0: So seized $300,000 and an antique cannon. Mark represented the Dauphin area from 1997 to 2010. Meta is marketing its new AI smart glasses as the future of wearable tech, but critics are raising privacy concerns and panning the glasses' new celebrity spokesperson. Griffin Yeager has more.
1: Hi, I'm Kylie Jenner, the new voice of Meta AI.
2: Kylie Jenner is drawing backlash after partnering with Meta to design a pair of AI glasses featuring a camera and hands-free recording.
3: Hey Meta, take a picture.
2: Some critics object to the glasses themselves after a number of reports of people using smart glasses to secretly record others, mainly women, without their consent. Others point to comments Jenner made on a podcast in May after being photographed by paparazzi at age 16.
3: They wanted to just make more money off a scandalous photo. It was scary at times.
2: Farah Khan is a consent educator and advocate for gender rights.
4: It's disappointing that these forms of technology, as they're being pushed through the market, are not being questioned more.
2: Khan says that innovation shouldn't come at the cost of consent and tech companies should be held accountable. In a release, Meta says a white light signals the glasses are recording, and if the light is disabled, the camera is too. Griffin Yeager, CBC News, Toronto.
0: And that is The World This Hour. For CBC News, I'm Stephanie Skanderas.

Hello there. You're tuned to Airplay on CBC UConn. My name is Dave White. Welcome to the second hour of the show. Here's what we have for you in the next 55 minutes. Opera will once again grace the stage of the Palace Grand Theater in Dawson City. It's happening this weekend. We're going to meet the musicians who are hoping to stir up some Klondike spirits. Also in this hour, Sound Up, we'll meet one of the people making sure a local film production sounds as good as it looks. And a Toronto Street Festival shooting is raising a lot of questions about crowd safety at public events. We'll discuss whether more security is the answer to safer festivals. It's coming up in this hour of Airplay.

0: And your CBC Regional News is coming up at 5:30. Quick look at the weather forecast. A few clouds in Whitehorse this evening. A little haze in the air. A low of 9 degrees. Tuesday should be mainly sunny and 22. Watson Lake, partly cloudy with the risk of a thunderstorm tonight. A low of 10. Sunny on Tuesday and 24. Dawson City, a slight chance of showers or thundershowers this evening. A low of 10 degrees. Should be a bit hazy as well. Tuesday starting off mainly sunny in Dawson with clouds developing in the afternoon. A high of 23. Old Crow, a chance of showers or thundershowers tonight. Southwest winds gusting to 40, a low of 13. On Tuesday, a mix of sun and cloud and 22 degrees. Mainly sunny and 20 in Whitehorse right now. Southeast winds at 17, gusting to 32. 20 in Beaver Creek, mainly sunny and 19 in Burwash. East southeast winds at 16, gusting to 29. 24 degrees in Carmacks, partly cloudy and 20 in Dawson, mostly cloudy and 20 in Faro. 18 in Haines Junction with west winds at 18, gusting to 32. Partly cloudy and 22 in Mayo, 23 in Old Crow, 24 at Pelly Ranch, 19 at Rock River on the Dempster, mostly cloudy and 17 in Teslin, partly cloudy and 20 degrees in Watson Lake. Again in Whitehorse, it's mainly sunny and 20. Southeast winds at 17, gusting to 32, 7 minutes past 5 o'clock. Well, the Edmonton Opera is about to make a big splash in the Yukon. They're in the territory for performances here in Whitehorse and then traveling up to the Dawson City Music Festival for the weekend. And if you think you know opera, well, you don't know this crowd. A few members of the company joined me in the studio earlier today. Hello yes. there.
1: Hello.
2: Hi.
0: Let's get some introductions and we'll start right here.
1: Hi there. I am Joel. I am the Artistic Director of Edmonton Opera.
3: And I'm Phil Addis. I'm a baritone, and I sing, and I teach voice as well.
0: And?
2: I'm Teresa Tucci. I'm a soprano, and I'm an emerging artist with Edmonton Opera this year.
0: All right, so, Joel, what are you doing in Whitehorse?

0: And what are we doing in Weiss? That's a great great question. You know, I'm a collaborator and friend with Casey Prescott, who is at the UConn Arts Center. And we've always had this kind of dream since he's been up here of bringing opera up north. I think there's a history that goes way back, Gold Rush days. And we've been able to kind of slowly start bringing unique people and unique projects up here. And this one kind of fits the bill as well. We haven't done anything in this summer. And so this collaboration between Edmonton Opera and the UConn Arts Center has just kind of naturally fit together. We love coming here and they love sort of hearing this music that these talented artists have.
1: I mean, we've talked before, like you've been here before, the UConn Arts Center, they've done live opera on stage, they've done, you know, movies and all that sort of stuff. It's been something that's been going on. But I want to know from you two, like, how is it pitched to you? Like, would you like to come to the UConn and perform?
2: Yeah, it was, for me anyway, a little bit open-ended, and I liked that. There wasn't... basically, it was more about the vibe, especially, you know, come on up. There are people up here who are excited about vocal music. And also, I guess it was pitched to me as an opportunity to both perform and share, you know, our music with the public. But also there is a sort of educational component to it, mm-hmm. as well, where especially with the emerging artists from Edmonton Opera, we'd be able to do a little bit of mentorship, a little bit of, an actual voice technique lessons, but also all kind of in the service of putting on a show here in Whitehorse and up in Dawson City.
1: Teresa, tell me a little bit about your path to
3: yes.
1: the Edmonton Opera.
3: So I actually just applied to Edmonton for the Emerging Artist Program to be a young artist. And I knew that they had done concert tours like this in the Yukon and other places. And then obviously being in their main stage season in Edmonton when the productions happen. So when I was offered this opportunity, I kind of was just given like a outline of what my year would look like. And when Joel was telling me in my interview, my callback interview, that we might be going to the Yukon for two tours, I said to him, I said, you know, I've never been there, but that would be super cool. I've never seen 24 hours of sun before in my life. I'm from Woodbridge, Ontario, which is a super suburban Italian area. So, you know, I didn't really grow up camping all that much and experiencing the outdoors like this. So this has been so amazing to immerse myself in this side of Canada. And you know, getting to do this outreach with this community has been very special. You know, just the fact that we're going to Dawson City to sing opera and we're singing opera in Whitehorse, it's just really, really fun. And yeah, it's a new experience. And how privileged am I to say, like, my voice took me to the Yukon. Like, that's so cool.
1: Well, one of the things I want to ask you is, and Joel has been on before, we've talked before, but from your perspective, like, people who are into opera, people who, you know, singers, musicians, really want to bring it to people, right? Like, I mean, where does that come from?
2: Absolutely true. I think, actually, you know what? Okay, I think ultimately it comes down to opera being just a form of storytelling. And so there's classic stories, like even stories from, you know, antiquity, but also there's a lot of new opera being created and composed that's about telling our stories of today, telling stories of, you know, who we are as a society and as individuals now. So there's actually a personal element to it there. And even with those old great classic stories, you can find yourself in it. You know what I mean?
1: Yeah.
2: You can see yourself as mirrored in some of those archetypal stories. So, a lot of what we're going to be performing here is going to be like excerpts, you know, numbers from operas. We're not doing a whole fully staged sets and lights kind of opera. So there'll be like little vignettes, you know, little like a sequence of not skits, but, you know, scenes, little scenes wherein we kind of click into a different character, you know, based on whatever the piece is. And also a lot of the music we're going to do is not strictly speaking opera. I mean, it's classical voice, but we are definitely going to have some pieces that are what you'd call more like just song, where it's more like we're singing, poetry that happens to be set to music.

0: Or even I think we have a few sacred pieces on there too. I don't know. We're still massaging the program a little bit, or it's nearly there. But so it's not all music that would have been, you know, staged, so to speak, but it could be. And in, I'm a strong believer that in any song that has any kind of, it doesn't even have to have a narrative. Every song has a point of view, like at least the poet's point of view. Even if it's a fully abstract poem, there's a story behind the person who created that. And as performers, we really want to like explore who that creator was, but also explore the relevance of it to the people we're singing for, that we're presenting it to. So yeah, personalizing it a bit there.
1: Yeah, what do you think, Teresa?
2: Yeah, I absolutely agree. I think it's beautiful to bring little snippets of different type of opera to these operas to these audiences, so that people get a feeling and a vibe for everything, instead of just one piece throughout. Very exciting to do some art song and sacred music as well. I'm actually singing a movement from Vivaldi's In Furore Justissima Ira, and I feel like I could confidently say I don't know if that's ever been performed in the Yukon, so I think that's pretty cool. If it has, please fact check me on that. But I think that it's just so cool to bring that kind of music that, you know, has been set so long ago in these kind of programs, and how also really exciting for us to be able to do it in this context and bring sort of dramatic intention to this. So it's really exciting.
1: It is. I mean, we talked to, you know, we have a group that brings a lot of classical musicians here, you know, a full program every winter, and they always come into the studio, and it's interesting because it's written down, it's like it's established, but you're always trying, all the musicians are always trying to find themselves in it, right? Like to find their way to bring it to life, and it's not a static thing, you know?
0: Exactly. Yeah. It's, I mean, of course, we want to honor the score and the music and the tradition, but you have to find a way to make it your own.
2: Yeah,
0: absolutely, and that gives it relevance in the present.
2: Yeah, and that's exactly relating to the audience. So you keep it alive.
1: So now, Joel, you've got a few things going on. So you've got something coming up in Whitehorse on Wednesday night. Is that right?
3: Wednesday night at the United Church. It's called the Midsummer Opera Gala. It will feature five incredible singers and a pianist. And it's going to be a bit of that art song that you heard kind of Phil discussing, and also some opera excerpts. So that's going to be a can't miss. You're going to want to be here for that. And then on Thursday, we hit the road.
1: Yeah. And where are we off to?
3: We're driving 6 hours north, getting close to that Arctic Circle. we're one of the many featured artists at the Dawson City Music Festival, which will be kind of wild once you see, if you just look at the lineup of all the different artists, Edmonton Opera kind of sticks out there in a weird and very cool way. And that's kind of, I think, what the point is of us being here, is putting opera in a very unique situation in front of a very unique audience, and seeing how they respond, and honestly how the performers respond to that as well, because it's going to be probably unlike any audience that perhaps they would have performed in front of before.
1: But as you mentioned, I mean, you've obviously done some research. There's a history with Dawson City, with the Palace Grand Theater and opera.
3: So like that time of like late 1890s going into 1903-4-5, like there's, I don't know if it's here or up there, but this beautiful picture of like Dawson City where it was like parading down the street. There's a poster of like Faust, and so like people had to be entertained, and like that was the thing to do. Like opera was the Netflix of the day. So I think it's been there before, but probably hasn't been there since. And so in some ways, it's going to be super cool to just have these exciting voices singing in German and in Italian and in French, and some English, just kind of presenting what we do in a really cool venue. So 8 years ago when I first walked into that venue in the middle of winter, I haven't been up there since it's been warm, so I'm really looking forward to that. But we're like, we got to get some opera singers up here, because it's just going to be a wild experience.
1: What do you guys know? Either Teresa, Phil, have you guys been to Dawson? Have you seen pictures of the Palace Grand?
0: I've seen pictures. Yeah.
2: We've seen pictures.
0: It looks beautiful. It looks like, I mean, the woodwork's amazing. Yeah. It looks like it's going to be like being inside a musical instrument.
1: Yeah.
0: Like,
1: yeah.
0: Like we're going to resonate and play the theater itself. You know, that's how I see it anyway.
1: Yeah.
2: Same. It looked like a great space to sing in and connect with people in. Very unique and beautiful.
1: I don't want to freak you out, but you know it's haunted.
2: I was going to bring that up, but I wasn't sure if this was the right time.
1: It's crazy haunted, eh?
0: That's all good.
2: Yeah. So what do you know? What?

0: top one on the left. Just, I don't know your stage left or whatever, but if you're standing on stage and you're looking to your left, there'll be like people have seen a gentleman in like Western garb with long hair and fantastic mustaches, right. And that's Arizona Charlie. That's the
1: Okay, I'm going to have to get some holy water at the United Church before going in there.
2: I hope he likes what he hears.
1: Maybe he's a friendly ghost.
0: I think, a benign presence, say that.
2: He chose the theater as his place, so that's a good sign.
0: Awesome.
1: That's great.
0: I really appreciate you making time to come down to see us today. Do enjoy your time in the Yukon, and I love it when Dawson kind of pushes things out. Like I've seen lots of classical music up in Dawson as part of the music festival and stuff. So it's always a very cool time.
2: Cool. Thank you
1: so much.
3: Thanks for having us here. It's awesome.
0: Joel Ivanese is the artistic director of the Edmonton Opera. Phil Addis and Teresa Tucci are musicians performing at the Whitehorse United Church on Wednesday and then at the Dawson City Music Festival over the weekend. The 2026 Polaris Music Prize shortlist has been announced, and Dartmouth, Nova Scotia's Aquaculture has made that list for the first time with his album 1783. And from it, here's a pretty heavy tune called Gallows.

0: Aquaculture and Gallows from his Polaris Music Prize shortlisted record. That's amazing. Well, film is obviously a visual medium. Sound is important too. Andrew Hines dropped by the set of the film From Me to You, which is being shot all over Whitehorse right now, to meet one of the sound people.
1: My name is Gabriel Bullen, and I am the location sound mixer on From Me to You.
2: Okay, and what does location sound mixer mean?
1: So on location sound mixing, they're responsible for like capturing and mixing all the audio of the actors or any sound effects or the environment. So we want to ensure that we're getting like clean like audio that's the best quality possible we can record on set, so that post-production can work with it and like improve it in ways that we can't do on set.
2: Okay, so you've taken me into a dark corner on set. Mm-hmm. I came here willingly. We're standing in front of this rack, it seems like. Can you kind of walk me through what you're dealing with here?
1: Yeah, well, I mean, what you'll typically find, like, the sound guy, like, stuffed away somewhere in the dark, because usually there isn't enough space for us, like, priorities given to the director and the actors and the camera. But, you know, because, you know, this is entirely a wireless system, so we've got wireless mics on the actors, wireless boom, that means that I don't actually have to be physically on set, which is great. But also, it gets kind of lonely getting stuffed away wherever I can be.
2: Okay, but yeah, you have all this amazing gear here.
1: Yes. So basically, this is a sound cart. So this is specifically the sound cart mini cart. So it's modular. It can be customized. It's very light and mobile for like company moves, and we're going to be moving quite a bit. But basically, this is my workstation. This is where I stay and I sit most of the day. And this shoot is great because for the first time in like my career, I'm sound department is more than just a one-man band. I have a boom operator, which is great because you can do all this stuff, mixing, recording, and booming, but it's really, really difficult. And when you're doing all of that, mistakes can be made very easily. So I can delegate, and I just have someone just worry about booming. And I can worry about mixing, I can worry about frequency coordination, I can worry about naming tracks. That's what I do.
2: Amazing. And so, like, can you kind of paint a picture? Like, how sensitive is like are the mics you're working with then to get that quality that you described earlier?
1: It depends. It like depends on the levels you set and also mic placement. Like mic placement is probably, I'd say it's far more important than levels, because levels you can always just turn those up.
2: Right.
1: But you know, when it comes to placing mics on actors, you know, you're kind of working very closely with the talent, you're working closely with wardrobe and hair and makeup, because sometimes wardrobe is problematic for mics. It can like be loud, or it can muffle the audio.
2: Right, or they're wearing like a feather boa, and all of a sudden you have just like feathers rustling against the microphone.
1: Yeah, exactly. But actually, I'll give an example is one of the main characters, Nora, she delivers post. But she's wearing this jacket that's incredibly noisy, and it didn't matter where I placed it on her chest, I just heard it. So what we did there was we improvised, and we put a little lav mic in an ear rig, so it went just above her ear, and that way we got substantially cleaner audio and actually usable audio on her lav, so yeah.
2: So, okay, this is what I'm learning about, like, every job on set is, like, it's constantly dealing with puzzles and troubleshooting and just, like, you're always having to adapt on the fly in a way.
1: Yeah, I mean, as you know, our director said, like, sort of, you know, everyone rolls with the punches. You know, we have a plan, we strategize as best we can before we start the day, but, you know, things change, you know, and we do our best to adapt to that.
2: Amazing. So how many different mics are coming through this during this scene today?
1: Well, we have five wireless mics. So the boom is wireless, which is fantastic, because if the boom was tethered, that's a problem, because then, you know, I kind of have to go where my boom operator is. Then we have four wireless mics, two for our main characters, and then two for, like side characters. But then we have a lot of wireless, we have five wireless channels going in, but we also have a few wireless channels going out. So there's five Comtech feeds that goes to the executive producer, the script supervisor, the director if he wants, and maybe a producer. We also have a feed going to my boom operator, so they know that they're on access, they're getting it, or yeah.
2: Amazing. So okay, you're in the dark here, kind of watching everything, and what would be like something that, you know, you might notice and have to adjust for
1: today? Well, you know, scratching, that's one thing, you know.
2: Scratching, like, just
1: yeah.
2: like...
1: Well, just like, you know, maybe the lav rig just wasn't enough thought put into it, because, you know, we have to move quickly, you know. So maybe it's like, oh, I gotta just quickly make an adjustment. I'd do something like that. Or maybe a mic fell off, like the sticky cam unstuck. Then I'm like,

0: Oh, someone sounds muffled. I have to quickly go up and do that. Or I'm actually able to speak to my boom operator through my recorder and say, "Hey, Charles, can you go and fix that mic? I'm hearing scratching, or it came unstuck."
1: What got you into film, and what got you into specifically the sound part of film?
0: Well, as teenagers, my brother and I, we started making movies. We realized it was a lot of fun, and then we realized we actually wanted to have careers in the film industry. And then for me, what got me into sound was actually the lack of sound people up here. A lot of the people that I knew who, we would want to hire as sound mixers, they either moved away or they got new jobs and didn't work in sound anymore. So I sort of, between my brother and I, Thomas is the camera guy, so I became the sound guy. And it started out as a necessity, but it became a passion for me, and I'm just really passionate about this. And there's also something about having a bag with cool, expensive electronics that appeals to my introvert nature.
1: Oh my God,
0: I don't
1: you're talking my language right now. Yeah, here, what do you think? Have you seen little Tascam?
0: Oh, very nice.
1: Yeah. This is what I'm working with.
0: Very cool.
1: Okay. Yours is a lot bigger and cooler, I'll admit.
0: Yeah. Well, it's a lot more immobile versus this thing, I'll tell you that.
1: Okay. Well, thank you for the compliment. Very agile. I'll get that.
2: Gabriel Bullen, one of the UConners working on the film From Me to You, speaking with Andrew Hines. Production continues all week at various locations all over Whitehorse. You're listening to Airplay. The time is now 5:30.
3: This is CBC News. Good afternoon, I'm Chris Windier. The MLA for Vuntuk Wichin says she's disappointed the Yukon government stopped handing out baby baskets. The program provided new families a sturdy cardboard box stuffed with supplies and a mattress. It started nearly 2 years ago. MLA Deborah Lee Ratey recently wrote to the territory's health minister about the issue. She says the baskets were helpful for parents struggling with the cost of living.
4: The decision seems consistent around, I spoke a lot about it in the past sessions in the Legislative Assembly about why are we cutting funding for children?
3: In a response letter, Health Minister Brad Cathers says it was a time-limited initiative and there was no commitment to keep funding the program. Cathers also says the program was not geared to income. That means parents of any financial means received the baskets. Following a series of cyber attacks in the north, Canada's electronic spy agency installed what it describes as sophisticated sensors in all three territories. The sensors help defend against crime and advance the government's cyber capacity in the Arctic. A new report from the Communications Security Establishment says it's also carrying out offensive cyber attacks, disrupting international crime rings and preventing fentanyl from entering the country. The agency says northern sensors are one of its most important tools and are being used, quote, to defend systems of importance to the Government of Canada. Queer Yukon will get $1 million to fund operations for the next 3 years. The Yukon government made the announcement Thursday. Neil Jansen is executive director of Queer Yukon. He says the money will mostly fund core operations, but it will also help Queer Yukon reach more people.
5: We've seen in the past that members of the True Spirit and Indigiqueer community have been left out of our programming because we didn't have the reliability in funding to establish the long-term relationships that are so important to especially this community, but also the wider community. So this is what we're going to be focusing on in the next 3 years, is building up and building back those relationships.
3: Jansen says the money will also help fund the annual Whitehorse Pride Parade. That takes place August 15th. A new Yukon University study says the idea of healthy aging looks very different from Indigenous and Western points of view. The study saw researchers interview 42 older Indigenous adults in the territory, and they found where Western ideas focus on avoiding frailty and decline, Indigenous perspectives emphasize connection to the land and community. Lyra Smith is one of the researchers. She says the Indigenous model is also more holistic when it comes to things like diet and exercise.
6: What was different about that from a Western model was those were incorporated and integrated together and not seen as separate components that we do. Like, let's go do our 1 hour of exercise a day. It was very much, we go out on the land, we hunt, we're socializing, we're eating healthy, and we're being active.
3: Jerry Soltani is an elder and a study co-author. She says spending time on the land picking berries, fishing, even just

0: walking is an important part of healthy aging.
1: That keeps us in touch every day. If there's any news that needs to be shared with us, we're shared amongst ourselves. Doctors here today. Let's go do our doctor's visits. Let's take our children and get them vaccinated. It's a good comforting way for us to age.
0: The study was published in the Journal of Circumpolar Health last week. It was commissioned by the Canadian Frailty Network. And finally, Haines Junction will soon have its first cannabis store. The store will be called Mountain High. The idea started off as a joke between resident Lynette Graham and her husband a few years ago. Now it's just months away from becoming a reality. Graham says it is a way to make legal cannabis and cannabis products more accessible in the community.
2: I think this last winter, I was like, no, we should really do this. We saw a need in the community. Like right now, people have to travel to Whitehorse to get stuff. And, you know, it would just be super convenient for people to be able to get it here.
0: Graham says she got her retail license approved by the territory's Cannabis Licensing Board last month. She says she's now securing a building permit for her store. Graham says she expects to open her doors to the public in early September. And that is your CBC Regional News to 5:30. National and international news is coming up at the top of the hour. 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I'm Chris Windier.
3: Thank you, Chris. Look at the weather forecast now. A few clouds tonight in Whitehorse. A little hazy, a low of 9 degrees. We should be mainly sunny tomorrow in 22. Partly cloudy in Teslin, a little hazy as well. Southwest winds gusting to 40 and 7. Sunny on Tuesday in 22. Partly cloudy in Atlin, with south winds gusting to 40 tonight, a low of 7, mainly sunny and 20 degrees on Tuesday. Haines Junction, a few clouds tonight, southwest winds gusting to 40, a low of 5, a mix of sun and cloud tomorrow and 19. Kluane Lake area, a slight chance of showers this evening, southeast winds at 30, gusting to 50, and a little bit hazy, a low of 6 degrees, a mix of sun and cloud on Tuesday and 20. In Watson Lake, partly cloudy with the risk of a thunderstorm tonight, a low of 10, sunny and 24 degrees tomorrow. In Pelly and Carmax, partly cloudy, a slight chance of showers or thunder showers tonight. Also, a little hazy and 12. Mainly sunny to start your Tuesday. Clouds developing in the afternoon, a high of 24. Farrow and Ross River, slight chance of showers or thunder showers tonight. Also a bit hazy with a low of 9 degrees. Tuesday, mainly sunny and 23. Beaver Creek, cloudy with the chance of showers tonight. Also hazy. And 6, mainly sunny with some clouds developing in the afternoon on Tuesday and 20 degrees. A slight chance of showers or thunderstorms in Mayo this evening. Also a bit of haze in the air, a low of 12. Tuesday starts off sunny, clouds developing in the afternoon, 22 the high tomorrow. A slight chance of showers or thundershowers in Dawson tonight. Also hazy with a low of 10. Mainly sunny early on Tuesday, clouding over in the afternoon and 23. In Old Crow, a chance of showers or thundershowers tonight. Southwest winds gusting to 40 and 13. A mix of sun and cloud and 22 degrees on Tuesday. And on the Dempster, showers and thundershowers tonight. 10 millimeters of rain expected with a low of 10. A mix of sun and cloud with a chance of showers on Tuesday and 18. Once again in Whitehorse, a few clouds, a little bit hazy tonight, a low of 9. Mainly sunny Tuesday and 22. Mainly sunny 21 in Whitehorse right now. South-southeast winds at 24. 19 degrees in Beaver Creek. Partly cloudy and 20 in Burwash. East-southeast winds at 14, gusting to 28. Carmax 25. Mostly cloudy 22 in Dawson. Mostly cloudy 22 in Farrow. 18 in Haines Junction with west-southwest winds at 19, gusting to 33. Mostly cloudy in Mayo and 23. 21 in Old Crow with west-southwest winds at 21, gusting to 36. It's 24 Pelly Ranch, 19 at Rock River on the Dempster, mostly cloudy in 17 in Teslin, mostly cloudy 21 in Watson Lake, again in Whitehorse, mainly sunny in 21 degrees, south-southeast winds at 24.

22 minutes before 6. Street festivals are a Canadian summer tradition. They're supposed to be community celebrations full of food and fun. But a shooting at Toronto's Salsa on St. Clair Festival has left 2 people dead and a city in shock. Earlier today, Toronto police provided an update and said no arrests have been made. It comes just over a year.

0: year after the Lapu Lapu Day attack in Vancouver that killed 11 people. Community members are calling for added security measures at these events. And here to discuss whether street festivals can be made safer is Michael Kempa, an associate professor of criminology at the University of Ottawa. Good afternoon, Michael.
1: Hello, Dave.
0: This is a terrible thing to talk about, right? Like this is, I mean, these sorts of festivals, these events, they're a part of, I would say, just about every community in Canada. And I mean, I guess it's just something we used to take for granted that we could do this, and maybe we can't anymore.
1: Well, that's certainly, I mean, the sentiment is atrocities when they happen at places and in environments where every Canadian can easily imagine themselves. We all go to these festivals. We all have loved ones who go to these festivals. And as you say, for many years, we've taken it for granted. We haven't quite kept up with the level of threat that's out there, nor taken many of the steps that our Commonwealth cousins, the British, Australians, New Zealanders, etc., have taken to make these types of festivals safer.
0: Now, when a community, either hosts or agrees to allow something like this to happen, I mean, what sort of risk do they take on?
1: Well, the risk is coming now from two major directions. The first is people who just target these events for the purposes of causing mass casualties or as much harm as possible. They're motivated sometimes by terror ideologies or just peculiar ideologies they picked up from the internet, incel movement, and so forth. And now what we've seen in Toronto at the Salsa Festival is where it looks like gang-related or other just interpersonal violence activity makes its way in, where people target people that are known to them just in a crowd, just sort of an extra irresponsible way, because then you're catching innocent bystanders.
0: Hmm. Now, are there, I mean, you mentioned like other communities are ahead of us in this. I mean, they've had to be for various reasons. So what sorts of steps can take place to ensure or try to minimize the risk, I guess?
1: Well, some of them we've begun to move on since we had the Lapu Lapu tragedy out in British Columbia last year, where an individual drove his vehicle into a Filipino street festival and, you know, took out dozens of people, serious injuries and death and so forth, where we're just putting up more physical barriers that makes it difficult for people to bring vehicles into these spaces, concrete bollards, in some cases fences, kind of layers of almost like concentric circles of security, where the closer you get to an event, the more secure it gets, starting with things like CCTV footage that analyzes peculiar patterns a little bit further away from events. That's the standard stuff that we've been catching up, as I say, to our Commonwealth cousins with. Where they've gone a little further, and it's tricky for us, is where they fence in these events, they put in just basic metal detection screening for everybody coming into those spaces. And if you don't want part of the festival, of course, there's other roadways you can take to go about your business in the city.
0: Hmm. Yeah, those old wooden barricades we're all used to, I guess, are becoming a thing of the past, right? Like they don't protect people.
1: Well, they don't. And I mean, that's the thing with public space, is you'll never have a sort of airport level of security in public space for the reason our Charter of Rights and Freedoms won't allow it. We're allowed to move around freely in public space. We don't allow arbitrary detention and stopping and searching by police officers of citizens just because they look suspicious and so forth. So our courts would be likely to say it is a charter violation to set up metal detectors for going into mass events like this. However, we'll tolerate it because it is a minimally invasive form of search. It applies to everybody who wants to go, so it's not targeting any group based on individual characteristics. And it's for a demonstrable public need. It's very much like random sobriety checks at the side of the road. These things are charter violations, but the courts allow them using a very similar checklist to what I just laid out.
0: I want to play a clip from a Toronto Police Chief, Myron Demkew, from a press conference earlier today.
2: When someone is shot and killed in a congregate setting, whether it's a stray bullet or because someone started a fight, such offenses should be classified as first-degree murder. This measure would act as a strong deterrent.
0: Well, what do you think of that, Michael?
1: Well, I mean, I get where he's coming from for sure. I mean, I have very little sympathy for murderers overall, particularly if they're targeting people in crowded places, which puts so many innocent bystanders at risk. I mean, the only thing I would say is I doubt that it would have that deterrent effect. Like, we might like to do that in law for retributive purposes or to denounce these forms of crime. But to reduce the crime, we know that people, I mean, if you're somebody who's willing to take a firearm into a crowded space and shoot somebody down, you're probably not doing a very detailed cost-benefit analysis in your mind of what the precise penalties may or may not be. And, you know, more or less first-degree murder just means you're not eligible for parole for 20 years, whereas second-degree or manslaughter, you could be considered earlier. Your average murderer who's going to shoot up in a crowded space is not doing that thought process. So I get it. We might want, as I say, denounce those crimes in that way, but we'd be more likely to achieve more public safety with more disruption of gang activity, preventive measures, stemming the flow of illegal guns into the country from the United States, and all of the screening stuff that we're talking about for mass events.
0: I mean, it's tough, right? Because we live in this age where we're one of the social ills we all agree on is just a lack of connection, a lack of community, right? And that's what these events, that's what these public festivals, you know, we're seeing it with the World Cup. You know, people are coming together, right? Like, and it's not perfect, but it's important. It's how you build a community. And we got to find a way to maintain that.
1: Well, that's indeed the whole point. And that's so the importance of these events, as you say, that's where our courts would say, all right, well, something like the Australians with this little bit of metal detection screening. Yes, that's a charter violation, but does it achieve an important social benefit for the degree of invasiveness? And most people would say it's important enough to me that we have these major festivals and that they're safe. I don't mind walking through a metal detector. And if I don't want any part of that event, I can just take another street.
0: Hmm. Thanks very much for your time and your perspective once again. I appreciate it.
1: Thank you kindly.
0: Michael Kempa is an associate professor of criminology at the University of Ottawa. Well, the price of oil is inching back up following a fresh round of U.S. airstrikes on Iran last night. U.S. Central Command says its attacks are aimed at degrading Iran's military capability in the Strait of Hormuz. Over the weekend, Iran fired on a vessel in the strait that brought a cycle of U.S. retaliatory strikes and counterstrikes that erupted across the Gulf. Kelly Grieco is a senior fellow at the Stimson Center, a Washington, D.C. think tank. She spoke with CBC's Chris Reyes earlier today, who asked her who is to blame for the escalation of violence.
3: This is actually quite complicated because both sides actually have somewhat of a legitimate claim to say that the other violated the terms of the MOU because that the terms were so vague. This is coming down to the Strait of Hormuz, of course. And if you look at the clauses on that the memorandum have on that issue, it says Iran will make arrangements to allow for the free transit of commercial vessels without charging those vessels for at least the next 60 days. But at the same time, it also includes this language that essentially says something to the effect that it will work with Oman to determine what the future administration of the Strait will look like. So on the one hand, from the United States perspective, it made clear there'll be free transit, but it also enshrined in the document some legitimacy to Iran's claims around administering the Strait of Hormuz. And so both see the other side as violating those terms because they're putting emphasis on different places.
4: Now, Iran claims that its actions were purely defensive, defensive reaction to American military operations. What do you make of that?
3: Yeah, I mean, once you're in one of these tit-for-tat things and the other side is, they're responding to each other, both start to claim that they're on the defensive. You know, I think that there are two big issues here, in my view. One is that the Americans are not particularly happy with the terms of the memorandum and the understanding when it comes to the Strait. But the Iranians want to preserve their control over the Strait of Hormuz. They're not prepared to lose that leverage. And so we're seeing this clash of interests. And I would suggest what we're really seeing is the use of force to try to negotiate what the terms are really going to look like around what this post-war settlement will be around the Strait of Hormuz.
4: What are we seeing with oil prices as they start to climb today? How bad could the economic fallout get if this continues?
3: Yeah, I mean, as we would expect, we're seeing that, oil prices once again are increasing. They have fallen some with the reopening of the strait, even though the volume of traffic, picked up and nowhere near what it looked like before the Strait of Hormuz opened. This is significant. We have issued already, countries have gone into reserves, like the United States, China has gone into reserves for oil. So our ability to sustain this closure, yes, it's going to have economic ripple effects, certainly, the longer this goes on. And, this is, I think, one of the real challenges. Iran knows this. And it believes that the United States is going to be the party more likely to blink first because of that economic fallout.
0: That's Kelly Greco, a senior fellow at the Stimson Center. It's a U.S. think tank in Washington, D.C., speaking earlier today with CBC's Chris Reyes. 11 minutes now before 6. You're listening to Airplay on CBC UConn. My name is Dave White. Well, you may have heard about an outbreak of a nasty intestinal bug in the U.S. It's spread across several states, sickening almost 3,000 people and sending dozens to hospital. It's caused by a tiny parasite called cyclospora, often transmitted by consuming infected fresh fruits and vegetables. The federal government says they aren't currently investigating any outbreaks in Canada, and the risk of infection for people in this country is low. But it may have you asking how to wash and prepare fresh produce to reduce the risk of acquiring a foodborne illness. You may be asking yourself that. For his insight, we reached Lawrence Goodridge. He's a director of the Canadian Research Institute for Food Safety at the good old University of Guelph. Good afternoon.
5: Good afternoon.
0: Tell me more about this parasite that's causing so many problems in the U.S.
5: So the parasite is named Cyclospora, which is a microscopic organism found in human feces. And feces can come into contact with water. If the water is untreated, then used to irrigate fresh fruits and vegetables, then those fresh fruits and vegetables can also become contaminated with the parasite. And if people consume those, they can become ill.
0: And that's a common practice? That's how it's being spread right now?
5: Well, it's unknown. The cause of this current outbreak is unknown. And that's a big problem because the public health officials, the whole goal of an investigation is to try to find the suspected cause and solve that so other people don't get sick. And if they don't know the cause, then they obviously can't do that.
0: Now, this is an outbreak in the United States. How concerned should we be here in Canada?
5: I don't think Canadians should be concerned at this time. There's no cases in Canada. The Public Health Agency of Canada has said that and has also noted that there's no outbreaks in Canada this time. There is one caveat, however, to that, and that is for Canadians who travel to the U.S. Many of the cases in the current U.S. outbreak are in states that are either border Canada or are very close to Canada. That would be the upper Midwest states like Michigan and Illinois and other states like that. So for the Canadians who are visiting those states or passing through, they may be exposed, keeping in mind that we don't know the cause yet. Fortunately, there are some things that people can do, and that is to avoid the types of fruits and vegetables that cyclospora typically contaminates. That would be fruits and vegetables that have nooks and crannies, not smooth surfaces, like raspberries and blueberries and strawberries, even lettuce. If people do want to eat lettuce, they should buy whole heads of lettuce and peel off the outer leaves, because the inner leaves would be free from the parasite. These are some things that Canadians can do if they're traveling to the U.S., particularly the states where the outbreak is occurring.
0: Yeah, and I mean, one of the places where that's of main concern is Michigan. It sounds like we don't know much right now. Do we know why Michigan is being particularly hard hit?
5: We don't. That's an interesting question. It could be, keeping in mind that the parasites transmit through water. It could be that there's something wrong with the water supply there, although that seems unlikely. It could be that the that some kind of food item, fresh food item, like a vegetable or fruit, was grown there and somehow became contaminated. at this point, we just don't know why there's so many cases in Michigan. But it's also important to note that there are other cases elsewhere as well.
0: You know, as someone who studies this, like, how important is it to get answers to those questions? Like, is that the way that the American authorities will finally get a handle on this when they start to find out where it's coming from and what's leading to it?
5: Yeah, you know, in any outbreak, this isn't just in the U.S., it's Canada as well, it's really helpful if the officials can find out the cause of the outbreak, because then we can learn why that outbreak happened and take steps to make sure it doesn't happen again. Unfortunately, in outbreaks where, you know, fresh fruits and vegetables are involved, and even though we don't know the cause here, I think it's likely that it's some kind of fresh fruit and vegetable. Those investigations can be problematic because by the time the public health officials do the investigations, the foods may have been consumed because the shelf life is so short. Mm. And so then we never find a source, we never find a cause, and this can't learn from it. So hopefully, in this case, they'll be able to determine the source.
0: Now, finally, you know, this is maybe not so much here in the Yukon, but it is summertime. So are there any particular, you know, food safety issues you'd like to highlight as we move into this season?
5: Yeah, you know, this is a time where we tend to see more illnesses due to foods prepared in the home because people are more sociable. They have barbecues and other get-togethers, picnics, and things of that sort. So there are things that people can do, even in the Yukon. I summarize this with four words: cook, clean, separate, and chill. So cook foods like raw meats to the proper temperature using a meat thermometer. This is particularly important for ground meats like hamburgers and other ground meats because we typically see people get sick from undercooked hamburgers. You know, the bacteria in the middle of the ground meat, like in the middle of the burger, if it survives, can make people sick. That's different than an intact piece of meat like a steak where the contamination is on the outside. So you can eat that rare because, you know, even the small amount of heat used on a rare steak is enough to kill that. Clean. So cleaning utensils used to prepare the food and food contact surfaces and washing one's hands before preparing food and after using the bathroom, for example. Separate. This is another problem we see in the summer where people will place raw meat on a plate, take it out to the grill, bring that plate inside, and without cleaning it, place fresh vegetables on that, like tomatoes and hamburgers that might go on a burger, for example, which can then be contaminated from the raw meat. And since we don't cook those, you know, fruits or vegetables, people get sick. And then finally, chill, placing foods promptly in the fridge, not leaving them at room temperature. That room temperature zone is called the danger zone because we know bacteria tend to grow to higher levels more quickly. At warmer temperatures, and they can therefore grow in foods and make people sick if they consume those. So really refrigerating foods as fast as possible to stop that from happening.
0: Mm. Good advice. Thanks very much for your time today. I appreciate it.
5: Thank you.
0: Lawrence Goodridge is a professor of food safety at the University of Guelph. 3.5 minutes before 6. Well, it's no secret that Prime Minister Mark Carney thinks Canada should reduce its dependence on the U.S. It's a message he delivered on the world stage at Davos. But the Wall Street Journal recently published two deep dives into how Carney's been aggressively making this pitch to European leaders behind the scenes and how that now famous speech wasn't his opening salvo, but actually the culmination of a months-long campaign. Joe Parkinson and Drew Hinshaw are the two journalists behind these stories that have a lot of people talking. Here's Drew Hinshaw speaking to Front Burner host Jamie Poisson about Canada's delicate balancing act when it comes to reducing reliance on the U.S.
6: This is one of the paradoxes of this, is Canada is leading this charge to create technology, weapon systems, space systems that aren't under America's control. And yet Canada, which is advocating this path, is more reliant on the U.S. than almost any country on earth. 3/4 of Canadian exports go to the United States. Not to mention the how deeply interwoven the intelligence sharing, the defense, all of it is so thread together. So I think from Canada's perspective, this is a very interesting balancing act because it needs to encourage European allies to help it build up capabilities that are outside American suzerainty, while at the same time not doing anything to provoke the president, who obviously has a certain kind of governing style that creates feuds with leaders, and he likes to get revenge and things like that. So I myself am wondering how the Canadian government feels about our reporting, because on the one hand, it does show that Mark Carney has, in a way, won an argument among European leaders. At the same time, it's a spotlight on something that I think everybody would love to do this. Let me put it like, use a metaphor here. One British official who described what NATO is doing right now compared it to a duck that is trying to look cool and

0: calm on the surface, but is furiously paddling under the water. And that's kind of what Canada has been doing, is trying to build up this alliance of middle powers without doing anything to provoke the U.S.
1: So Wall Street journalist Drew Hinshaw on Front Burner. 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All the time we have for airplay on this, I don't know what I was going to say there, Monday afternoon. It is Monday, right? Sure it is. Ellen Jones is here tomorrow morning, bright and early, with UConn Morning, along with Ross Bragg and Talar Stockton. Program starts with the 6 o'clock national news. George Morados is sitting in for Leonard Linklater tomorrow between the 12 and 1 with the Midday Cafe, and I'll be back between 4 and 6 with another edition of Airplay. cbc.ca/north is our regional webpage. You can also find us on the CBC Listen app. My name is Dave White. Thanks for listening to the show. It's beautiful out there, pretty much. Have a great evening. We'll see you tomorrow.

0: will become the guardian of the straight. Maybe we'll call it the guardian angel of the straight. Mm. And we should be reimbursed for that.
1: U.S. President Donald Trump promises safe passage on the Strait of Hormuz if ships pay up. But does the latest American proposal for the vital shipping route violate its own policy? And as traffic on the strait slows once again, the U.S. is escalating its airstrikes and Iran is firing its own. This is Your World Tonight. I'm Salima Shivji. Also on the program.
2: All the evidence exists to shut this company down and ensure that we don't have another tainted blood tragedy in Canada.
1: Calls to take action against a major private plasma donation company. Multiple health and safety issues are found after two donors died. The shortcomings giving some an unsettling reminder of the contaminated blood scandal of the 1980s. U.S.-Iran strikes are intensifying tonight amid an escalating battle over the Strait of Hormuz. The U.S. confirming it has resumed attacks on Iran, while Iran State TV says its army has struck several tankers and is targeting critical infrastructure at American bases. The U.S. is preparing to reinstate its naval blockade of Iranian ports and proposes a toll on all cargo. But Iran says only it has the authority to control the vital shipping route. The CBC's Katie Simpson reports from Washington.
3: Off the coast of Oman, ships and crews wait for clarity and certainty as control over the Strait of Hormuz is again in question. Fresh strikes launched by Iran and the U.S. drastically slowed traffic through the vital shipping route in the days after the Trump administration formally notified American lawmakers that the fighting has resumed.
0: Well, we're taking over the strait. They have nothing. They've got nothing.
3: President Donald Trump says the strait is open. The U.S. will keep it that way and start collecting a fee for doing so, proposing a 20% tax on all goods that travel through in exchange for safe passage.
0: Will become the guardian of the strait. Maybe we'll call it the guardian angel of the strait, and we should be reimbursed for that.
3: The announcement seems to be at odds with existing U.S. policy. Just last month, Secretary of State Marco Rubio said this kind of toll system would be illegal.
4: It's an international waterway. No country is allowed to charge tolls or fees on an international waterway. That's existing international law. That's the way it is in international waterways all over the world.
3: The U.S. says it is also ready to reimpose its blockade of Iranian ports. A spokesman with U.S. Central Command says American military assets will stop all ships heading into or out of Iranian ports starting at 4 p.m. Eastern Time on Tuesday. Iran is responding with a show of force. State TV continues to broadcast what appears to be missile launches. On social media, the country's foreign minister said Iran has always been and will forever be the guardian of the strait. While hours earlier, an Iranian military spokesman warned

0: that if any country cooperates with the United States, it will be viewed as an act of war, threatening to reignite a broader regional conflict. The sharp escalation in tensions prompting deep concern at the United Nations.
1: Mr. Guterres calls on the parties to exercise maximum restraint.
0: A spokesman for the UN Secretary General says the U.S. and Iran should return to the negotiating table and that hostilities in the Strait of Hormuz must end.
2: The Secretary General's position has been consistent. He wants to see freedom of navigation in the Strait of Hormuz.
0: At this point, there are no obvious signs that either side is willing to de-escalate. Momentum seems to be headed toward a full-blown restart of this war, unless cooler heads prevail. Katie Simpson, CBC News, Washington.
3: The federal government, Alberta, and major oil sands producers have signed a new framework to launch the Pathways Carbon Capture Project and boost oil production. The deal links West Coast pipeline approval to building the huge carbon capture network and locks in industry promises to cut emissions. Catherine Cullen is the host of CBC Radio's The House, and she's in our parliamentary bureau to help us unpack all of this. Catherine, why are the government saying this is such a major step?
4: Well, Salima, Alberta is saying this is a landmark agreement because it will usher in a new era of oil sands development. So really focusing on the goal of producing more oil. But for Mark Carney's government, this has been about trying to strike a balance on natural resources and the environment, explicitly saying that in order for Alberta to pursue this new oil pipeline to the West Coast, the province and industry had to agree both to changes to the industrial carbon tax and this Pathways project to reduce emissions. So basically, if you want to pump more oil out of the ground, you need to do more on climate.
3: So just how big a deal is this Pathways project?
4: Well, it would be the world's largest carbon capture and storage project. Basically, it would take carbon emissions from five different oil sands facilities, capture them, transport them, and store them near Cold Lake, Alberta. Today's announcement said the project would start operating by 2032 and ramp up to 6 million tons a year of carbon emissions captured by 2035, and that there is the possibility of even more in the following decade.
3: All right, and the big question, of course, is who's going to pay for it?
4: And it's a good question, too, because by one estimate, this could cost $20 billion. Not a lot of details today. The understanding has been that the oil sands companies are expected to shoulder the expense. But, and this is significant, both the Alberta and federal governments are offering various financial supports. We know the federal government, in its case, is at least in part offering some big tax write-offs.
3: And there has been some real skepticism all around this project. What are the main concerns?
4: Well, interestingly, some of that skepticism came from one of the CEOs that's actually involved in the project. A month ago, the head of Cenovus told a Calgary conference that this combination of a carbon tax and the Pathways project in exchange for a new pipeline was, in his words, unfinanceable. He also said that industry has been clear that the industrial carbon tax is insidious and that it needs to be revoked. But Cenovus is one of the five major oil sands producers that signed onto this deal, so they are in.
3: Who else has concerns?
4: Well, some environmentalists say that they are skeptical about the technology working at this scale, and even if it does, whether it's really a good trade-off for a new pipeline. Conservative leader Pierre Poilievre says it's a money-losing project that's never been done anywhere in the world. But it seems industry, the Alberta government, and Mark Carney all believe it can and will work, and they found enough common ground to move forward on it. Salima?
3: The CBC's Catherine Cullen in Ottawa. Thanks so much, Catherine.
4: Thank you.
3: Former Nova Scotia Premier John Hamm has died. Hamm was a doctor from Pictou County. He was first elected to provincial government in 1993 and served as premier from 1999 to 2006. His main policy focus was fiscal conservatism. Hamm negotiated the 2005 Atlantic Accord that allowed Nova Scotia to keep 100% of offshore resource revenues without a clawback in federal transfer payments. John Hamm was 88. Coming right up, the deadly fire in a Bangkok music bar that has left dozens of people dead. We're now learning more about where most of the victims were found. Plus, health inspectors find a slew of severe infractions at the only major private company that runs commercial plasma collection in Canada. And later, we'll have this story.
5: Thousands of Xbox employees have been laid off in another big blow to the video game industry.
6: This is the best job I ever had. I loved it there. I wanted to retire there.
5: I'm Sarah Levin in Montreal. Coming up on Your World Tonight, how gamers are changing their habits and how that's affecting the industry as a whole, including here in Canada.
3: In Thailand, a country is in mourning after a horrific bar fire over the weekend in the capital, Bangkok. At least 27 people were killed and several more are still in critical condition. Sasha Petrasek takes us through the terrifying moments when the fire broke out and why investigators are looking into possible negligence.
7: Just before midnight, a singer in a glittering dress performed at a busy nightclub at the north end of Bangkok. Moments later, fire engulfed the building, possibly caused by an electrical short circuit, setting decorations alight, say Thai officials. Flames exploded out the front door. Many ran in panic. Others, including the singer, were trapped. I tried spraying the fire extinguisher at the front door, at the smoke, soot, and heat, says Kai Wondong Pongpanai, frantically searching for his younger brother. No one saw him, he says. He was dead. A few made it outside, their clothes on fire, with bystanders trying to smother the flames. Others ran into washrooms at the back of the building, blindly looking for exits in the smoky darkness, say eyewitnesses. Usa Tadsri had stepped out for a cigarette. Two of her friends never escaped. There was no way to get out at all, she says. The only ones who did were already at the doors. By the time rescuers arrived and put out the flames, there was a pile of bodies in that back washroom. Later, there were lined up on the sidewalk in more than two dozen body bags. Thai Prime Minister Anutin Charnvirakul later toured the smoldering bar, asking, could the exit door be opened? It was locked with two bolts, an official answers. This isn't the first time blocked exits and lax fire standards have led to deaths at Thai nightclubs. 4 years ago, about 20 people died southeast of Bangkok. In 2009, almost 70 were killed when fire swept through a New Year's celebration in the capital. But that hasn't kept partygoers away from Bangkok's busy bar scene. Even now, a world of its own.
8: I feel it doesn't change anything at all.
7: Vera Dragilova is visiting from California.
8: Life goes on.
7: Thai officials have promised a full investigation. Sasha Petrasek, CBC News, Toronto.
3: French authorities have arrested two people in connection with an enormous wildfire just south of Paris. It's burned through about 1,000 hectares of the historic Fontainebleau forest. Parts of Europe are enduring their third heat wave of the summer with tinder-dry vegetation and very high temperatures. But French authorities are exploring whether this fire was lit intentionally. More people are traveling in and out of Canada, but Canadians aren't necessarily heading south. Preliminary data from Statistics Canada shows 5.5 million arrivals into the country from international destinations in June. That's a jump of more than 3.5% compared to last year. Still, travel between Canada and the U.S. remains down. It's nearly 30% lower than it was 2 years ago. Anis Haidari has more on what the numbers could tell us.
9: I think everybody who lives here, whether you are in hospitality or not, you definitely noticed it and realized it was missed.
10: Christy Kennedy is with the North Country Chamber of Commerce in New York State, near the southern Quebec border. Her region of the United States noticed a drop in Canadian travelers over the last year.
9: We know why there's animosity, and we hope that relationship can be repaired more than anything.
10: But the latest numbers from Statistics Canada could be showing a bit of a shift. Canadian residents taking automobile trips from the U.S. home to Canada went up by more than 5% this June compared to the year before.
9: Being a native to the Plattsburgh area, I'm even starting to hear French being spoken again at stores and at attractions.
10: That trend does not hold for air travel. Canadians returning home from the United States by airplane, down nearly 4% compared to the year before.
11: And what we're basically seeing is the normalization is about a quarter of the people who used to go to the States aren't going anymore.
10: Wayne Smith is the director of the Institute for Hospitality and Tourism Research at Toronto Metropolitan University. He says these numbers likely show a drop in money-making tourism to the United States.
11: If we were to look at those numbers deeply, you'd probably see a lot of short-term, shorter trips. These aren't the profitable trips. It's the plane trips that are the ones that really drive a lot of the revenue.
10: There's no specific data available at this point on why people cross the border, but the car trips that are going up, experts can speculate.
11: We know people work, for example, in Windsor and live in Windsor and go to work in Detroit. So those types of visits are going to happen on a daily basis.
10: And certain global events may have also been a factor in June.
12: Obviously, with World Cup host cities like Vancouver and Seattle being in such close proximity, et cetera, not surprised that you probably saw a good uptick in land crossings for World Cup fans looking to find their nearest game within a good drive market.
10: Amir Alon is with travel and tourism research firm Longwoods International, based in Columbus, Ohio. He also says he sees other benefits in all of these numbers.
12: The biggest beneficiary of this has been the Canadian domestic travel industry itself, because the majority of those who said they canceled a trip have replaced that trip with a Canadian visit.
10: Worth noting, if you compare travel numbers to before Donald Trump's tariff threats began and compare things between this June and June 2024, return trips from the U.S. were down nearly 29% this year. Anis Haidari, CBC News, Calgary.
3: A Health Canada report looking into a private clinic at the center of a pair of recent deaths is raising serious concerns about the blood supply. The clinic pays for blood plasma donations, and in some instances, it approved people as donors even though they should have been denied. Christine Birak has that story.
13: At every stage of this, the revelations have gotten worse and worse.
14: Public health advocate Natalie Mira says Health Canada's inspection reports of a company that pays donors for blood products are unsettling. Two donors died after donating plasma at Griffel's clinics in Manitoba. Now, redacted Health Canada documents say unsuitable donors were eligible to donate, which could compromise blood safety.
13: So what we're seeing, both in terms of non-compliant inspections and adverse events, and now a risk to the blood system, really are extraordinary.
14: Health Canada inspection reports reveal Griffel's accepted donors with risks linked to variant Creutzfeldt-Jakob disease that's linked to mad cow disease, a fatal brain disorder. The company ignored red flags, including a donor taking too many medications, operated over capacity, and did not have sufficient personnel with the appropriate education, training, or experience. Sarah Labelle is with the Ontario Health Coalition.
15: The questions we have for Health Canada are, did Health Canada remove those products? Were those products, you know, provided to any recipients?
14: In an email, Griffel says it didn't collect any plasma from those donors and responded to the inspection report saying, at no time were donors or patients placed at risk as a result of these findings. Following the inspections, Health Canada did restrict Griffel's license, limiting appointments and mandating fully trained staff, and allowed its clinics to continue operating.
16: All the evidence exists to shut this company down and ensure that we don't have another tainted blood tragedy in Canada.
14: That's Catherine Longtang, a blood safety advocate, says Health Canada and Canadian Blood Services need to act. She says every drop of blood given or received in this country has to be safe. Canada has lived through a deadly chapter when it wasn't. Now advocates worry those lessons have been forgotten. Contaminated blood in the 1980s infected about 2,000 Canadians with HIV and 30,000 with hepatitis C. Longtang lost loved ones and says government agencies are failing Canadians.
16: The issue, in my view, is that they're making a decision or multiple decisions to turn the other way so a private foreign company can make a profit off of Canadian blood.
14: Longtang is now fighting for the family of Rodiette Alibide, who died in October in a Griffel's donation clinic.
16: She did not go to the plasma center that day to die.
14: The company and Health Canada maintain her death, along with a second this year, haven't been directly linked to donating plasma. Christine Burak, CBC News, Toronto.
3: There's a little bit of good news tonight for residents of Brandon, Manitoba. The Assiniboine River there has peaked after rising more than 2 meters in less than a week. But thousands of people are still on evacuation alert, and officials warn the water level is expected to stay high for days with weather that could change quickly. Karen Pauls has more.
17: All our pills were very healthy, but a lot of it is vitamins and...
18: Karen McKay and her husband have their go bags packed just in case.
17: A pair of jeans and sandals and...
18: They live along the Assiniboine River in one of Brandon's flood zones.
17: I'm not fearful. I believe that we're going to be okay. We can't do a thing about it, so we'd best not fuss.
18: She and her neighbors are some of nearly 4,000 people on evacuation alert.
19: So the tree right there in the middle, you could see the stump of it, like at the very bottom.

0: we can really do except for just pray it doesn't come over.
1: The Assiniboine River crested last night. Water levels are nearly 3 meters higher than usual after torrential rains hit western Manitoba in the last month, causing severe flooding a few hours north of here. Brandon City crews are still pumping water leaking through a super sandbag dike on one of the city's main thoroughfares, but Mayor Jeff Fawcett is cautiously relieved.
2: The crest is just a point in time. So it's still staying high, so everything has to be monitored. Everything has to continually be looked at. Again, things like lift station, things like our drainage throughout the whole area here has to be constantly monitored.
1: John Dirchfield walks along the massive earthen dike around his business, Crow's General Store.
3: Ice cream and coffee and miniature golf. We have walking trails.
1: This land was all flooded in 2011 and 2014. Water right up to the windows, he says. After that second flood, he built this dike to protect him from the river. And while it's been dry so far...
3: And my friend of mine got married down here on last Wednesday.
1: He doesn't think these are natural disasters. Ditchfield blames dams on the Assiniboine River and its tributaries in Saskatchewan.
3: I watch the river every day, and you can tell when the water's, when they let the water out. Totally mismanagement there.
1: Wherever all this water is coming from, the Assiniboine River will remain high here in Brandon for the next few days as that crest moves on. Karen Pauls, CBC News, Brandon, Manitoba.
4: Toronto police say two men killed at a street festival on Saturday were targeted and they knew each other. Five other people were shot in an exchange of gunfire at the crowded festival. Police described them as bystanders. Chief Myron Demkew says investigators recovered two illegal firearms.
5: In this city, we recover crime guns regularly, and the vast majority, 85 to 90% of them, when they can be traced, are traced to the United States of America. This city has a handgun crime problem. These are not licensed gun owners.
4: Demkew didn't provide information on any suspects. He says police are still interviewing witnesses. Former fashion mogul Peter Nygaard has been convicted of sexual assault and forcible confinement for incidents dating back to the 1990s in Montreal. The 84-year-old did not contest evidence presented by prosecutors suggesting that Nygaard took advantage of his position to lure young women. Jérôme Laflamme is the Quebec Crown Prosecutor handling the case.
6: Mr. Nygaard's change of heart was quite sudden, so we remained ready to proceed in case he had changed his mind.
4: Nygaard's sentencing has been delayed until October so that he can undergo a medical assessment. He's already serving an 11-year sentence for sexually assaulting four other women. You're listening to Your World Tonight from CBC News. I'm Salima Shivji. You can hear Your World Tonight on the CBC News app or wherever you get your podcasts. It's an uncertain time for Quebec's video game industry as another major player lays off workers. Microsoft-owned Xbox is cutting 3,200 jobs, including some positions at a Montreal-based studio. Quebec has earned its place as Canada's hub for the gaming industry. But as Sarah Levitt tells us, a number of factors and trends are combining to create a challenging environment.
7: It's a sound that video gamers know all too well when the Xbox logo fills the screen, but the company behind games like Fallout 76 and The Elder Scrolls has announced massive layoffs.
8: Up until last week, I was a game developer at Bethesda Game Studios Montreal.
7: Simon Préfontaine was let go among a dozen or so other Montreal employees. Bethesda is a company owned by Xbox. Préfontaine is also an organizer with CWA Canada, a union which represents some video game workers.
8: We'd heard rumors that layoffs were coming, so it wasn't like a complete surprise. The meeting was about 3 minutes long, no questions were taken, and that was it.
7: It's been a rough go for the video game industry following a surge in purchases and investments during the COVID pandemic. Interests have now shifted.
9: We are in a situation where people are just choosing to spend their time in different ways, and it's usually the cost-saving ways.
7: Mike Straw is the executive editor at Insider Gaming. He says people tend to now play just one game instead of buying several, some of which cost $100 or more. And then there are easily accessible

0: Well, phone games, but gaming companies aren't just dealing with that.
1: They're competing with the TikToks, the Instagram reels, the short form content stuff for entertainment. They're competing with all forms of entertainment in your hand.
0: Last week, Xbox CEO Asha Sharma announced the company's largest ever series of layoffs, 3,200 over the next fiscal year. Speaking to Bloomberg last month, she hinted about what was to come.
2: I think the next 100 days, we have to reset the business. We need to look at how we're investing, how we're prioritizing, change how we operate in order to return to growth, in order to be where the world plays.
0: It's not just Xbox. Companies like Ubisoft and Epic have announced restructuring, which included layoffs. Ubisoft let go nearly 140 employees when it closed studios in Halifax and Winnipeg. In Quebec, there is some worry. The province has more than 300 studios and 45% of the country's roughly 34,000 game developers. Préfontaine says he's choosing to remain positive.
3: This is definitely the worst wave of layoffs I've seen since I've worked in the industry, but Montreal is pretty lucky. We have a very strong talent base, a lot of really good developers in Montreal, and we have a lot of really good independent studios.
0: Still, he says working for Bethesda was the best job he ever had, and now that job is gone. Sarah Levitt, CBC News, Montreal.
4: It's a dinosaur.
5: New Zealand actor Sam Neill in his most famous role as paleontologist Alan Grant in 1993's Jurassic Park as he sees a dinosaur for the first time. Neill died today in Sydney at the age of 78. The actor was known for his range and versatility. Just months after Jurassic Park premiered, he starred in the historical romance film The Piano alongside Holly Hunter.
4: I trusted you.
5: Neill was born in 1947 in Northern Ireland and immigrated to New Zealand with his family at the age of seven. He was a self-described late bloomer, not becoming a full-time actor until the age of 30. That's when he played the lead role in New Zealand's first feature film in more than a decade, the action thriller Sleeping Dogs.
6: I mean, don't you ever worry about killing the wrong man?
7: Just myself!
8: Ian Moon as Boy.
5: In 2011, Neill co-starred in The Hunter with American actor Willem Dafoe, whose character is on the hunt for the last Tasmanian devil for a shadowy biotech company. A lifelong environmentalist, Neill told the CBC the film shows the struggle found in many countries, including Canada.
9: The tension between development, between jobs, between, you know, incomes for families, and the preservation of a beautiful and pristine environment, that tension is nowhere more immediate than it is in Tasmania.
5: Neill revealed in 2023 that he had been diagnosed with a type of blood cancer, but it had since gone into remission. His family called his death sudden and unexpected, and that he remained cancer-free. Here's how he summed up his life and career just a few years ago in an interview with CNN.
9: I think the highlight for me has been I never expected to have a career in film at all, or even as an actor, but it kind of happened, and no one's more surprised than me, and it's been a very happy, surprising life.
5: Thanks for being with us. This has been Your World Tonight for Monday, July 13th. I'm Salima Shivji. Have a good night.
10: Here's a look at your weather tonight in Whitehorse. A few clouds and a low of 9. Tomorrow, sunny and a high of 20. For Watson Lake tonight, a chance of showers, then clearing with a low of 10. Tomorrow, sunny and a high of 24. In Dawson City, a chance of showers and the risk of a thunderstorm tonight, low of 10. Tomorrow, sunny with increasing clouds and a high of 23. In Teslin tonight, low of 7 and partly cloudy. Tomorrow, mainly sunny and a high of 21. For Carcross tonight, a low of 9 with a few clouds and a chance of showers. Tomorrow, mainly sunny and a high of 22. For Haines Junction tonight, a few clouds and a low of 5. Tomorrow, a mix of sun and cloud and a high of 19. Beaver Creek tonight, a chance of showers and the risk of a thunderstorm with a low of 6. Tomorrow, it will be sunny with increasing clouds and a high of 20. CarMax, a low of 12 degrees tonight and a chance of showers and thunderstorms. Tomorrow, 24 degrees and mainly sunny. Tonight in Mayo, partly cloudy with showers and the risk of a thunderstorm with a low of 12. Tomorrow, sunny and 22 with increasing cloud in the afternoon. Faro and Ross River.

0: are partly cloudy with showers and the risk of a thunderstorm, then clearing tonight. Low of 9. Tomorrow, mainly sunny and 23. And tonight in Old Crow, mainly cloudy with a chance of showers and the risk of a thunderstorm. A low of 13 degrees. Tomorrow, a mix of sun and cloud with a high of 22. 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
5: Hello, I'm Neil Kirksall.
6: Good evening, I'm Chris Howden. This is As It Happens. Tonight.
5: On Easy Street, after the deadly shooting at a street festival in Toronto, a local business owner tells us she's angry about the violence and worried fear could end the beloved community event.
6: A rock, but no hard place. Gibraltar finally removes 118-year-old border controls, allowing free movement between Spain and the British territory at last.
5: Truss issues. The mayor of Windsor, Ontario, says the compromise to get the Gordie Howe Bridge open is a masterclass in how to calm the waters with the Trump administration.
6: Game over. After Sony announces it soon won't produce physical discs for new PlayStation video games, a Canadian game store owner tells us he's not ready to let that happen without a fight.
5: Bisky Rizness, a Toronto ice cream shop, attracts lineups for its lobster-flavored gelato, which reminded us of an interview with the Texas-based pioneers of popular crustacean-themed desserts.
6: And spineless with anticipation, can the eight-legged tardigrade eke out another victory, or will the common earthworm reclaim its title as the Guardian's Invertebrate of the Year? As It Happens, the Monday edition, Radio That Knows, we can't enter this contest because they won't let our backbone slide.

0: It started as a lively, busy celebration and ended with two people fatally shot and at least five more injured. Thousands of people gathered on Saturday for Toronto's Salsa on St. Clair Festival, which highlights Latin-themed events and food and culture. And then, a little after 8 p.m., the shooting started and the crowd scattered in a panic. As of today, no arrests have been made. Toronto police are investigating. They've identified the victims and said they believe the killings were targeted. Today, Police Chief Myron Demke said that Toronto is a relatively safe city, but acknowledged the concerns the gun violence has raised.
1: Street festivals are a vital part of Toronto's vibrant culture. They will continue to receive police resources as we do everything we can to ensure the safety and security of attendees. Events like this need to serve as a reckoning. The fact that individuals who use guns in a crowded public setting with no regard whatsoever for the safety of those around them is alarming.
0: Toronto Police Chief Myron Demke speaking at a news conference with Toronto Mayor Olivia Chow at his side earlier today. Heather Hanna is the chair of the Business Improvement Area Board for Hillcrest Village, where the festival is located. She's also a veterinarian and the owner of St. Clair Veterinary Facilities. We reached her in Toronto.
2: Heather, right now you're not far from where all of this happened. What is it like? What does it feel like there out on St. Clair West today?
3: Well, today we've tried to have the whole section of St. Clair come back to life. I still have many animals to attend to.
2: Yeah, you're
3: clinic, many people yeah? are mm-hmm. still upset. I hear from both residents who are my clients or friends or neighbors and business owners. Everything from business owners not wanting to do this again to others who do want to do this again. Same thing with people who think this is the end and other people who think that would be a shame if this is the end. So there's a variety of thoughts at the moment.
2: On Saturday, how was your day going before things turned?
3: It was great. It was great weather, not too hot, very nice music. After I did my appointments, I was back in the role of chair of the BIA, hoofing it up and down the stretch to see how things were going, enjoying the festival myself, introducing and watching the parade.
2: Yeah. And then what did you hear and see?
3: Well, there's always a little bit of change of vibe, I find, around 6-7 o'clock time, which is one of the reasons we were going to be closing earlier. And I had just come from the restaurant across the street. I had been just observing because he's one of my board members. And I decided to come back to my clinic to put my feet up for a few minutes. So I was sitting at the back of the clinic thinking, oh, I've got an hour and a half to go. I wonder how the police are going to manage sending people home for the night. Mm. And then there was the ta-ta-ta-ta-ta-ta-ta. And I thought, oh, no.
2: You knew right away it was gunshots?
3: Oh, yes. And by the time I got to the front of my clinic and looked out the window, I could see that that had happened. The police were right there doing CPR. I thought, this is not good.
2: So your clinic is right there. It's right where it happened.
3: Yes. Yeah. I look out the window and there it is.
2: You seem to be, you know, keeping things under control, but that's a lot to hear, but also to see right outside your window.
3: You know, take in and watch somebody, who didn't survive before your eyes. People were dispersing and then they all started running or hiding or because they'd come around to the back of my building and to hide. You know, so even if they weren't injured severely, there were still some minor injuries and just injuries to your peace of mind.
2: Hearing from the Toronto Police Chief that this was targeted, how does that change, if at all, how you feel about this? Does that make you feel
3: really annoys me
2: safer or less so?
3: I felt safe anyway, but I'd have to say I was very upset. I guess angry is more the word. The concept that somebody is going to target somebody at a festival that is crowded with thousands, and they think that that's a good thing to do.
2: In terms of where things go next, you were saying that business owners and residents have different thoughts on this. We know Toronto's Mayor Olivia Chow said today that she wants to bring the organizers together to look you know, all festivals, not just yours, to take a look at how to operate them. The police chief said, you know, that this is a, quote, shared responsibility. And we heard there, you know, from him that police presence will always still be, you know, available. But could anything, should anything have been done differently this time, in your view?
3: I don't think you can as a street festival. There's a difference between a street festival and things that are in a contained area, like the FIFA fan areas were, because then you can really control access in and access out and search and metal detectors. You can't really do that on a street festival. People live on the street and they have to have access to their homes. And the side streets have to be open for safety, for, you know, EMS or police to arrive and people to just to go to their own home. We've talked about this in the past. Our main concern last year, of course, was safety from vehicles going into the festival, as had happened in Vancouver. And we spent a lot of money on special barricades that stop a vehicle. But a gun is not controllable unless you've got people being searched.
2: So clearly you've all been talking and adjusting. You mentioned the time, you know, you were going to shut things down earlier this year. Anyway, what do you think next year will look like?
3: That's up certainly for review by a lot of different people. I've got many business members who don't want to participate anymore. Mm. They're scared. They don't think it's worth their while. So
2: is there a chance it won't go ahead, you think?
3: There certainly might be. Or it has to be moved. In other areas, it's Salsa. We're the original, of course.
2: Yes.
3: But they've expanded to other areas where it's more controlled because it's smaller and it's the setup is different. And maybe that has to be done for here.
2: If it were up to you, do you have in your heart and mind, could you decide right now? If it were up to you, do you have a preference?
3: I've always loved it, but I was even starting before this incident happened. I was already starting to

0: thinking, maybe this should be the last time. Mm-hmm. I hate being quoted on that. But on the other hand, I love going to street festivals. Yeah. It makes what it's something that, you know, you get to discover different parts of Toronto that I usually don't go to, or that kind of thing. I vacillate back and forth.
1: Well, Heather, I really appreciate this. I hope you can get some rest, and thank you again.
0: You're welcome. Thank you very much.
2: Heather Hanna is the chair of the Business Improvement Area Board for Hillcrest Village, in the area where the Salsa on St. Clair Festival is held. She's in Toronto.

0: It's not a long trip from Gibraltar to the southern Spanish city of La Linea de la Concepción, but the trip has long been punctuated by a nuisance. You have to pass through international border control. Well, on Wednesday, that journey will become a lot easier as those 118-year-old land border checks are removed and free movement is allowed. It's part of a post-Brexit agreement between the European Union and the United Kingdom, and it's a big deal for the small British overseas territory. Brian Reyes is the editor of the Gibraltar Chronicle, and we reached him in Gibraltar.
1: Brian, at the Chronicle, in the newsroom, this story, this change, how much space is it taking up in your conversations?
2: Pretty much all our pages. I feel like I've been writing the same story or versions of it for the past 10 years. Brexit has really dominated all our coverage since 2016, apart from other issues like COVID, for example. But really, this has been the big story since 2016. People here voted in majority to remain in the EU at the referendum. The decision to leave the EU was a blow for us, and there's been a lot of uncertainty since 2016, and we've been working our way through the different phases of that process for the past decade.
1: What does this change mean for your readers and people in Gibraltar? What are they telling you about how they're feeling overall about the border opening, essentially?
2: The first thing that this treaty achieves is fluidity at the border. We have largely avoided the effects of Brexit because of this goodwill that has existed through the negotiation. But in the absence of this treaty, what would happen is that that border would become quite sticky, would become a hard border with EU external border checks. Why that's important is because every single day, 15,000 people from Spain cross into Gibraltar. These are Spanish nationals, these are EU nationals, these are nationals from other countries who live in Spain and work in Gibraltar. And obviously, that would a sticky border would have a massive impact on Gibraltar's economy, but also on the economy of the neighbouring cities, whose 15,000 workers of which come and work in Gibraltar. So that's the first single most important issue that this treaty resolves, the fluidity of that border. People here are optimistic about the change, but it would be fair to say, too, that there is some concern. The border has... in the past, while it has been problematic, it also is almost a psychological effect, almost a protective effect. And there is some unease about the removal of the immigration controls. The border will still be there, make no mistake about that. It's still a border, mm-hmm. but the immigration controls will be removed from that land border. And there is a concern about security and so on, which is being addressed by stepping up CCTV coverage, all that sort of thing. Mm-hmm. And there's also a concern in some sectors of the economy, retailing in particular, because as part of this treaty, there will be new taxes imposed and so on. There are concerns about how that's going to affect shops, primarily on the high street, going forward. Will they be able to accommodate the new customs procedures? What impact will that transaction tax have on competitiveness? The flip side is that removing the immigration controls will hopefully lead to a larger footfall of people coming to visit Gibraltar, which will compensate. So, you know, there is some unease. It's natural. It's a big, big change for Gibraltar. But the hope is that once it all settles down and all the wrinkles are ironed out, because there will be issues initially, undoubtedly. Mm-hmm. But once all of that is ironed out, the hope is that it will be productive and good for communities on both sides of the border.
1: And tell our listeners a little bit about La Linea de la Concepción in Spain, the town that is also impacted by this. You were hinting at that in your previous answer.
2: Well, La Linea is literally a kilometre away from the centre of Gibraltar. You can walk there in 15 minutes. It's a town that has had, historically, has had many different problems, including unemployment, issues with crime and so on. But it's true that it's really transformed in the past few years. They've got a very dynamic mayor, a man called Juan Franco, who has really worked hard to turn around his city, and very successfully so. In terms of the relationship that Gibraltar has with La Linea, there's a lot of contact at a business level, at a social level, at a cultural level, at a sporting level. There's a lot of fluidity between both communities at all levels of society. So hopefully that will grow in future.
1: When you're crossing from La Linea to Gibraltar? I mean, do you sense instantly the shift from Spain to the UK? The British vibes kick in right away?
2: I do. I'm a Gibraltarian. Yes. I grew up in the closed border era. So the border between Gibraltar and Spain was closed in 1969 during the Franco era in Spain. And that caused a deep scar in both communities. Mm-hmm. So when the border reopened and we were all able to go, when you come back into Gib, it's almost like, ah, oh, I'm home. No, there's an element.
1: You call it Gib.
2: Yeah, it's Gibraltar. Yeah, we call it Gib for short. There's a sense that you're home. No, it's the removal of the border that is causing a little bit of unease because it goes back. It's very deep rooted. Yeah. You know. So when I cross into Spain, I undoubtedly know that I'm in Spain. When I cross into Gib, I undoubtedly know that I'm home. But that would still be the case with or without immigration controls.
1: What would you like people who've never had a chance to visit where you are, what would you want them to know about it?
2: Well, I mean, Gibraltar is a wonderfully cosmopolitan place. My name is Brian Reyes. Reyes is a Spanish surname. I trace my heritage on my mother's side to Spain and Portugal. Sorry, on my father's side to Spain and Portugal, on my mother's side to Italy. It's a very common combination here. People trace their ancestry to Malta, to Italy, to Portugal, to Spain, to the UK. We have a wonderful close-knit community with all different religions living side by side. It's a happy place. We have our issues, like every community, but by and large, it's a wonderful place to visit, and we have great views from the top of the rock.
1: Brian, great to speak with you. Thank you.
2: You're welcome, Neil.
0: Brian Reyes is the editor of the Gibraltar Chronicle, and we reached him in Gibraltar.

0: If I were to mention a major journalistic project in the UK right now focused on spineless organisms, you might wearily assume I'm referring to reporters covering politicians. But in fact, the project I'm referring to is being done by The Guardian's Environment Desk, and it happens annually at this, the most wonderful time of the year. It's the paper's Invertebrate of the Year contest, which you may recall from our suitably breathless coverage of last year's winner, the timeless classic, the tardigrade. The showdown is on once more, and as of today, submissions are closed. Bibi van der Zee is an editor on The Guardian's Environment Desk and one of the creative forces behind the project. We reached her in Brighton, England.
1: So, Bibi, how many submissions have come in from readers around the world?
2: I think so far we've had just over 1,200 nominations at the moment. People spend a long time on these nominations, and we get, you know, 200, 300, 500 words essays on why we absolutely must include the flea or a jumping spider. People are very passionate about this. So it's kind of quality is what's so beautiful about it.
1: And interestingly, Guardian staff are allowed to make their own submissions, right?
2: Well, I mean, there's lobbying in the hallway, definitely. And the business editor has been nagging me to include woodlice for some time. And Petra Stock, our Australia environment correspondent, emailed me about 4 months ago with
1: early bird
2: suggestions for who she thought should be included. I was very clear that it's, you know, that's not how this works.
1: So woodlouse is what the business editor is pushing for. Did I hear that right?
2: Yes. He wants woodlice in, and it's a great idea.
1: And your other colleague, what did they, 4 months ago, what did they pitch?
2: She's very keen on the immortal jellyfish, which I don't know very much about. Yeah.
1: I mean, it sounds great right off the bat. It sounds pretty romantic and spectacular. If, in case anyone listening thinks that those with the inside track, though I sense from you that you will not tolerate any of that, but for those who think that this might be corrupted, this competition,
2: not even
1: by that.
2: Slightly. Okay. Right. No. But we had lots of nominations for woodlice from readers as well. I mean, they are incredible and wondrous creatures. So we will see what makes the short list.
1: You've got to make your way through, obviously, all those hundreds and hundreds of words in all of those submissions. Are there a few that have jumped out to you, so to speak, so far?
2: I mean, the puns write themselves
1: yes,
2: when you're doing
1: it. It was an accident, but yeah, it does work. Yeah.
2: It's completely impossible to avoid them. I mean, they all jump out. I think we all love this so much because, I mean, Patrick sort of sent his thoughts to us about the ones, he's one of, you know, Britain's best known wildlife writers. Mm-hmm. And he went through the list and he just said the experience of reading the love and passion of our readers for these creatures is just incredible. He said it makes you fall in love with Guardian readers. And I know exactly what he means. It's just pretty amazing to reflect on this incredible world.
1: Really. Patrick, your colleague Patrick Barkham was a guest on our show
2: Patrick
1: last year
2: Barkham.
1: As well. You,
2: yeah.
1: What do you think it is that draws so many people around the world? It gets them excited about these spineless creatures.
2: They're so extraordinary. I mean, we talk a lot about vertebrates, about mammals, creatures with spines. You know, they get all the attention, tigers, elephants, beavers, bison. That is what we pay attention to. But actually, invertebrates are a far, far larger group of creatures. There are 1.3 million species, and they're just so wild. You know, they're just, I mean, one of the nominations that I was looking at earlier, a bone-eating snot flower worm, which was nominated by a seven-year-old with his father.
1: I mean, a renaissance invertebrate, if ever there was one.
2: Multi-hyphenate. It's just incredible. It's just so, so good. I mean, tongue-eating louse has stayed with me from the beginning. It's a parasite that, you know, from the beginning. I mean, how could you not respect that?
1: Yeah, their titles as well. I mean, I wonder what the seven-year-old, I don't think we have to think too hard to know what drew the seven-year-old to just that name of what they nominated. You know, last year, I spoke with a Canadian ecologist and science fiction writer, Nina Mintianu, who sent in a submission for the Deloitte rotifer. It did not win in the end, as you know, but she was so fantastic to listen to then. I'm glad we can hear from her again. So we'll just play for you and our listeners a little bit of why she loves it.
3: they're such cool things to look at, neat to watch. They're, you know, they hang on to a surface with their tiny little feet, and then their heads are like these filler shaves. They've got these two coronas with cilia that whirl around like mad, and that's how they suck their food in. So you've got these two vortexes coming in, and then you've got the stomach that goes bull bull bull, and it's it's wonderful to watch. They're tiny creatures, less than half a millimeter in size. People don't see them, obviously. They don't even know they exist.
1: So many more people know now because of Nina. But is there any chance it's going to make the list, the Deloid Rota, for this time, or all the way?
2: We try really hard not to include. We've officially excluded the winners of the previous year. So earthworms and tardigrades are not allowed to be nominated this year. But I mean, unofficially, there are 1.3 million species, so it feels like you need to give, you know, like as many as possible a chance to in the sun. So I feel like the Deloid Rotas might not make it this year, I'm afraid.
1: The public will have their say. Is this the most fun you have every year at work?
2: I love it so much. it fills you with wonder and respect, and it's wonderful. Yes.
1: BB, great to have you back on the show. Thank you.
2: Thank you very much for having us back. I'll keep you posted on how things go.

0: Well, you finally made it to your Airbnb, and it is exactly as promised. It's nice and clean, and every room is filled with beautiful natural light. Your heart leaps, but when you walk into the living room, your heart stops. You've never been in this house before. You don't know the owners. You've never seen these decorative throw pillows with humorous sayings on them before. One says, "Wine not?" That's so funny. But this isn't. There on the wall, staring back at you, is a picture of yourself. What the heck, eh? You'd totally freak. And Aubrey Burrell's family did freak when it happened to them. They went to San Diego on vacation, checked into their Airbnb, and shortly thereafter posted this video to TikTok.
1: Okay, guys, the weirdest thing happened. We get to our Airbnb in San Diego.
2: Unsettling.
1: And
0: I don't want to defuse the tension, but I just want to point out that they chose this music, the Blue Danube, to underscore a moment of deep uncanniness, a moment really of terror. Does it get that across? Was our music maybe more effective? It's just something to think about. Anyway, the video continues.
1: And we're like
2: random Airbnb,
1: looking through it, no connections to it. We're looking at this picture, and my dad is like, "This looks like me." And I'm like, "Dad, what? No, this is my dad. That's my sister, Libby, when she was 10 years ago. And that's Brady, my brother, 10 years ago. He is lit. They're literally in the Airbnb picture.
2: We have those swimsuits. We are literally in this picture."
0: So, in that video, Aubrey is standing next to a large aerial photo depicting a few dozen people on the sand and in the water and pointing to her father, her sister, and her brother in the water in said photo, which is hanging on the wall of an Airbnb owned by strangers where they just happened to be staying. Now, we can argue all day about what possessed them to pick such pleasantly calm and uplifting music to soundtrack this moment of existential horror, but we can't argue that it's not a moment of existential horror. So far, we have no further information on this bizarre coincidence. All we know is that this is a chilling tale of something off the wall, on the wall. Here's Fan Club Wallet with Picture of Her.

0: club wallet with picture of her.
1: We're going to take a short break now. When we return, a Canadian video game store owner is taking on Sony over its decision to stop releasing PlayStation games on disc. And his online petition already has hundreds of thousands of backers.
0: And it flew by so fast. Seabird biologist Bill Montevecchi is being remembered by his students and colleagues in Newfoundland and Labrador for his lifelong dedication to research and conservation. Stay tuned. I'm Chris Howden.
1: And I'm Neil Kirksall.

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7: 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Coming up in an hour, it's Ideas with Nala Ayed.
8: Brutalist architecture has been celebrated as monumental and derided as concrete monstrosity. But the people who depend on these buildings are often caught in between. Coming up on Ideas.
9: From CBC News, the World This Hour, I'm Neil Kumar. Toronto police have identified the two men who died after shooting at a street festival on Saturday evening. 25-year-old Shakan Kwashi and 20-year-old Cesar Vernaza were killed by gunfire at Salsa on St. Clair. One man died at the scene while the other died in hospital. Police Chief Myron Damkew says the two men knew each other.
10: Today we're able to release the deceased names and advise that we believe they were targeted. We can also confirm that two firearms were recovered at the scene.
9: Five other people were injured by gunfire and taken to hospital. Demkew says there's no information on suspects at this time and an investigation is ongoing. The U.S. confirms it has resumed attacks on Iran, while Iran State TV says the Iranian army has targeted an American ship with cruise missiles. This as the U.S. is preparing to reinstate its naval blockade of Iranian ports and a proposed toll on all cargo. Katie Simpson reports from Washington.
11: Off the coast of Oman, ships and crews wait for clarity and certainty as control over the Strait of Hormuz is again in question. Fresh strikes launched by Iran and the U.S. drastically slowed traffic through the vital shipping route in the days after the Trump administration formally notified American lawmakers that the fighting has resumed.
12: Well, we're taking over the strait. They have nothing. They've got nothing.
11: President Donald Trump says the strait is open. The U.S. will keep it that way and start collecting a fee for doing so, proposing a 20% tax on all goods that travel through in exchange for safe passage. The announcement seems to be at odds with existing U.S. policy. Just last month, Secretary of State Marco Rubio said this kind of toll system would be illegal. At this point, there are no obvious signs that either side is willing to de-escalate. Momentum seems to be headed toward a full-blown restart of this war, unless cooler heads prevail. Katie Simpson, CBC News, Washington.
9: The federal government, Alberta, and major oil sands producers have signed a new memorandum of understanding. It would launch the Pathways Carbon Capture Project and boost oil production. The host of CBC Radio's The House, Catherine Cullen, reports.
13: Alberta is saying this is a landmark agreement because it will usher in a new era of oil sands development. So really focusing on the goal of producing more oil. But for Mark Carney's government, this has been about trying to strike a balance on natural resources and the environment, explicitly saying that in order for Alberta to pursue this new oil pipeline to the West Coast, the province and industry had to agree both to changes to the industrial carbon tax and this Pathways project to reduce emissions. So basically, if you want to pump more oil out of the ground, you need to do more on climate. By one estimate, this could cost $20 billion. Not a lot of details. The understanding has been that the oil sands companies are expected to shoulder the expense, but, and this is significant, both the Alberta and federal governments are offering various financial supports. We know the federal government, in its case, is at least in part offering some big tax write-offs.
14: Catherine Cullen, CBC News, Ottawa.
9: In Thailand, the country is in mourning after a horrific bar fire over the weekend in the capital, Bangkok. At least 27 people died and several more are in critical condition. Sasha Petrasik has more.
15: Just before midnight, a singer in a glittering dress performed at a busy nightclub at the north end of Bangkok. Moments later, fire engulfed the building. Many ran in panic. Others, including the singer, were trapped. By the time rescuers arrived and put out the flames, there was a pile of bodies in that back washroom. Later, there were lined up on the sidewalk in more than two dozen body bags. Thai Prime Minister Anutin Charnvirakul later toured the smoldering bar, asking, could the exit door be opened? It was locked with two bolts, an official answers. Thai officials have promised a full investigation. Sasha Petrosik, CBC News, Toronto.
9: And that is The World This Hour. For CBC News, I'm Neil Kumar.
6: Here's a look at your weather tonight in Whitehorse. A few clouds and a low of 9. Tomorrow, sunny and a high of 20. For Watson Lake tonight, a chance of showers, then clearing with a low of 10. Tomorrow, sunny and a high of 24. In Dawson City, a chance of showers and the risk of a thunderstorm tonight, low of 10. Tomorrow, sunny with increasing clouds and a high of 23. In Teslin tonight, low of 7 and partly cloudy. Tomorrow, mainly sunny and a high of 21. 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
16: Hello again and welcome back. I'm Neil Kirksall.
17: And I'm Chris Howden. This is As It Happens, the Monday edition, part two. Coming up.
16: Circular argument. A Canadian video game store owner says gamers are not okay with Sony's decision to phase out physical discs in favor of digital downloads. And he's leveling up and fighting back.
17: A bridge to somewhere, the Gordie Howe Bridge, is finally set to open, and it can't happen soon enough for the mayor of Windsor, Ontario.
16: And the sweet shell of success, lobster bisque ice cream is an unexpected bestseller for one Toronto shop. And if a trip to the As It Happens archives is any indication, crustacean-flavored frozen desserts are the hottest cold thing for summer 2026. Stay tuned.
17: Time was, you'd go down to the general store, stare at the video games in their cases, pick one after much consideration, put down your shiny dime to take it home, and it was yours forever. I may be misremembering the price, but not the experience, nor the fact that once you bought a physical copy of a game, no one could take it away from you. But now Sony is making a pretty drastic change. As of 2028, the company says it will stop producing physical copies of all new PlayStation video games. From then on, all games will be sold in digital formats only, online or in retail stores. Dan Boissonneau is the business and community development representative for PNP Games, an independent video game retail chain. It has launched a petition against Sony to try to stop that move. We reached Mr. Boissonneau in Winnipeg.
16: Dan, the industry is increasingly digital. That's the way it's been going. So was this move really a surprise?
18: It was definitely a surprise because up to this point, of course, the industry did try to take a push in this direction back in 2013 when Microsoft did announce that the Xbox One was going to be a fully digital console. And at that time, there was tons of pushback, enough so that it seemed like the industry learned its lesson and that it was going to be more of a gradual move to a fully digital future. But for Sony to just kind of throw this out as a press release on all days of Canada Day, right before, of course, the 4th of July weekend, seemed like they were trying to bury it.
16: Why do you think Sony might be making this move now?
18: Yeah, the move is definitely purely a spreadsheet move. It's all about money. And they are taking a really, really hard guess on how the industry would react. The result now is going to be that the industry is going to essentially have a hole in it.
16: For those who haven't played, what do you think the loss is when you scan a code as opposed to, you know, have that physical game in your hands?
18: What we lose is the ability to be able to share things directly. You know, what if kids and loved ones in 30 years, they had experiences now, like for video games, and then in 30 years from now, those experiences don't exist anymore. These types of things are already happening in our market.
16: What do you remember about your first game?
18: This is a pretty core memory. I was upstairs of my mare's side-by-side house. My mom had 12 brothers and sisters, so we would all gather together there. We would be upstairs, you know, hanging out, playing games and stuff. And my cousin Donald brought in an Intellivision with the game Pitfall. And we were playing Pitfall on my mare and Papere's TV that had the Environment Canada, like, stuff etched into the screen because it was always on the weather. But we had to take it over for the

0: channel just so we could play games. That will be ever, just like it was seared into the screen, it's forever seared into my memory.
1: Do you still have that game?
0: Yeah, I still have Pitfall. I don't have it for the Intellivision, but I do have quite extensive personal collection of mine as well, and I want to be able to share a lot of that with my kids and my grandkids.
1: They are collectibles, or they have been for a long time, I know. What are your customers telling you about how they feel about this decision?
0: Our customers are very disappointed. These are the type of people that are very much like usually don't like using the word, but they're very much evangelists for these video game companies, not only the main platform holders, but the publishers and producers and developers of these games. And to be able to have a physical reminder that, you know, I've played through this and I've experienced what this artist has to say is a huge loss.
1: What might this decision mean for your company's business overall?
0: The question is very heady in our minds, but this business was built, PMP Games was built over 20 years of dealing with the changes in the market, the loss of lots of other retail giants in Canada, such as Future Shop and whatnot. That's a big part of our business. And, you know, we're looking more to be able to fill those needs with physical, with, you know, more boutique products for physical releases, for games, for accessories, for merchandise. It's something we'll be able to kind of roll with the punches for sure.
1: Even, you know, as we say that this the industry has been trying to become increasingly digital, we know physical media is still very popular. I mean, if this is a spreadsheet decision for them, or financial, I mean, are they ignoring the possibilities, the lucrative possibilities there?
0: I think they are, which is very odd, especially for Sony as a company themselves, because just some quick stats here, like Sony has a huge history of physical media. They started producing compact cassette tapes, which are making a resurgence now. In 1966, they were originally made by Philips. 1979, they created the Walkman, which was huge for compact cassette. And they still produce Walkmans today. Of course, they're more like MP3 versions, but they're still Walkmans. 1981, they created the 3.5-inch floppy disk, and they still make those. 1982, they created the compact CD under a consortium. In 1997, the DVD under a consortium. 2006, of course, the Blu-ray disc, which is huge in movies and games and everything still. And then even in 2018, they started making vinyl again. So they have a huge history of creating physical media. And why is it just video games that they're giving up on?
1: There are, last I checked, more than 300,000 signatures on the petition that you've put forward to try to stop all of this. How many more do you think you'll need to make Sony pay attention?
0: That is a big question. It's been, 13 days of radio silence, right? Every day that goes by, the petition grows more and more. And we don't see an end to this petition if Sony doesn't have a proper response in turn. It's, of course, there's many stats that are coming out in regards to how much physical is actually selling for Sony. It's painting a picture that they're kind of ignoring a part of their market. It's kind of horrible.
1: Dan, I'm glad we could speak. Thank you for this.
0: You're very welcome.
2: Dan Boissonneau is the business and community development representative for the video game chain PNP Games. We reached him in Winnipeg.

Most everyone living near the coast in Newfoundland and Labrador knows a thing or two about seabirds, but perhaps no one knew them quite as well as Bill Montevecchi, who spent his decades-long career working tirelessly to study, document, and protect seabird species in that province and beyond. The beloved biologist died on Saturday. He was 80. Bill Montevecchi was devoted to conservation efforts and often spoke out about environmental concerns having an impact on wildlife, like he

0: did in an interview with As It Happens in 2010. In the aftermath of the catastrophic BP oil spill, he was trying to understand just how much of the northern gannet population would be affected.
1: The traditional way to understand bird migration has been with bird banding. But what's changed in the past 10 years or so is that we can now track birds on round-trip migrations. And so when we do a comparison for northern gannets of what we knew from bird bands, we would have said, you know, about 5% of the birds are going into the Gulf of Mexico. If we look at our tracking data, which is a much smaller sample, that number goes up tremendously to about 35%. So in terms of gannets, it's, you know, it's many, many tens of thousands of birds going into the Gulf of Mexico.
2: Yeah. These are migrating back for the winter into the into that region.
1: That's correct, Carol. They're on their way back now. That's correct.
2: Now, there's nothing to be done to stop them. You can't send them a message. You can't tell them to go someplace else. You can't redirect gannets. What is there any kind of preventative measures that can be taken to protect them from being oiled?
1: Yeah, now that's a difficult question, because the answer to your first question is no, there is nothing we can do. Those birds tend to go to the same place in the winter. So if a bird winters in the Gulf of Mexico, those birds will tend to go back to that same place. So in the short term, there's absolutely nothing we can do. We have to look at the problem and try to prevent it. And the problem is oil going in this case, in the Gulf of Mexico.
0: From our archives, that was seabird biologist Bill Montevecchi talking to Carol Off in 2010. On top of his own work, he was a mentor to countless students over his 40 years at Memorial University. Derek Whitaker was one of those students, but he first met Mr. Montevecchi while he was growing up on his street in Portugal Cove, Newfoundland and Labrador.
3: Probably the first memories I have of Bill are doing Christmas bird counts. You know, they're always held on Boxing Day in the St. John's area. And Bill was one of the people who was taking us along. And, you know, so I didn't realize at the time how lucky I was to go with such a, you know, a respected ornithologist on a Christmas bird count. But, you know, here I am. I was out on Christmas bird count with Bill just this past December, right? And so, you know, I can't count the number of times we did those together.
4: How do you remember him out there?
3: Well, I mean, I think the most thing I would remember about Bill is his incredible positivity and happiness and enthusiasm. You know, he certainly, you know, there are academics who might sort of come across as being a bit aloof or whatever, but he certainly wasn't that. He was a close friend and he was a easy to approach person. And he just wanted to talk to everybody and to share his passion for birds and his enjoyment for just being out there.
4: I think the fact that you're a biologist working in Grossmoor National Park, he's been a really big part of you as well in your own journey.
3: Absolutely. I mean, he was a mentor and a role model, like I say, in terms of like sticking his neck out for the hard conservation things. But also like on a more basic level, I started out doing Christmas bird counts with him. Well, I now run two Christmas bird counts here in Grossmoor. And so sort of it's gone full circle from being a kid who got maybe dragged out, not knowing what I was getting into when I was young, to being someone who leads conservation programs and citizen science programs like Christmas bird counts, right?
0: That was Derek Whitaker, a friend and former student of Bill Montevecchi, speaking with Chrissy Holmes, host of On the Go. Mr. Montevecchi died on Saturday at the age of 80.

0: Here's how it started in 2012 with these words from then Prime Minister Stephen Harper.
1: We shall launch a truly visionary project, one that will mean jobs and growth in both Canada and the United States. Today, Governor Snyder and I are proud to announce that we have reached an agreement to build the long-awaited Detroit River International Crossing.
0: Now, 14 years and 1 month later, there's finally an official opening date. In 2 weeks' time, on July 27th, you will finally be able to traverse the Gordie Howe International Bridge from Windsor, Ontario to Detroit, Michigan, and vice versa. The opening has been held up by President Trump, who wanted an immediate cut of the tolls that had been earmarked to repay Canada for footing the construction bill. But now a deal has been struck with a promise to set some funds aside for regional economic development. And that news threw Windsor Mayor Drew Dilkins for a loop.
2: At first, I read the press release and I thought, what are we giving in? What did we give in order to see this happen? And then at first read, I thought, oh boy. And then second read, I thought, oh, net profits. There probably won't be very much transferred to this Regional Economic Development Corporation in the first 15 years of the agreement because they'll be busy paying off.

0: expect there will be very few dollars and cents going into that regional economic development fund.
1: That's interesting. So you think it would be still 100% of the tolls going to pay off the bridge for 15 years and then the partnership?
0: Yeah, I suspect, Amy, it's going to take a lot longer than 15 years to pay off the bridge. I've often joked and said it'll probably take longer than my life. And if my kids live a normal life, it'll probably take longer than their life before that bridge is paid off.
1: I do want to touch briefly on the Regional Economic Development Fund. I know we aren't clear on what that could look like, but I'm wondering if you know any more than we've heard and what role Windsor could play in that fund. Like, is this money coming to us in any way?
0: No. This is all for the benefit of the United States. And what I read in the Prime Minister's press release is that economic development pot will be administered entirely by the United States government. The question is how much money will be in that pot, and I suspect that it will be very little because it's only a contribution for the first 15 years after the opening of the Gordie Howe Bridge. And I submit that there will be very little money free and available to go into an economic development pot because this bridge has to be paid off. This was a perfectly crafted political message, in my humble opinion. And it allowed the president to step down from his position to be able to say he got a win. I'm not too fussed about the thought that the United States can have a sign off on any toll increase more than 10%. I mean, okay, like that, if that's all this was about, okay. Like, what's the next question, you know? And so I suspect there will be very little money to be able to play with for the first 15 years. And, you know, the president takes a political win through a perfectly well-crafted political message, but it allows the Gordie Howe Bridge to open. Great.
1: Yeah.
0: Perfect.
2: Drew Dilkins, mayor of Windsor, Ontario, talking to Amy Dodge on Windsor Morning.

0: If you know, you know. And thanks to a glowing Toronto Star profile, a lot more of us know, which means a lot more people are going to be circling a Scarborough Plaza looking for a sign for the shop called Pretty Sweet Gelato. And when you get to the front of the inevitable line, you should also know what flavor you must order. Lobster Bisque Gelato, described as having a faint briny taste with a smooth caramel finish. And if you're up for seconds, try cilantro, a flavor that began as an April Fool's joke but stayed on, as unlikely as it is, by popular demand. Now, crustacean-flavored ice cream is not a new thing. Back in April, Needle spoke to Nikki Gnome, owner of Red Circle Ice Cream in Houston, Texas, who's serving crawfish-flavored ice cream, complete with a fully cooked crawfish on top.
1: Nikki, what is your advice to customers about the best way to eat a serving of your crawfish ice cream?
2: My advice, first of all, is just to have fun with it. There's no rules, obviously, but we recommend you use the crawfish body itself, the actual head or the tail, and you scoop it up and you eat it with the actual crawfish. And that is your spoon.
1: So twist off the head. And either
2: twist
1: use
2: off the tail, and use that as your scooper.
1: You know, when this first came up in our pitch meeting, I thought, I like ice cream, I like shellfish, well, they don't need to be together. And then I saw a photo, and I started thinking, well, maybe this is not such a bad idea, but it depends on what the ice cream tastes like. Is it sweet? Is it savory? What is it like?
2: It is just exactly what it is, crawfish ice cream. So just imagine yourself having a little crawfish boil, and it's sweet, it's savory. So we add a lot of seasonings to the ice cream so that it really penetrates that and really resonates that flavor of the crawfish boil.
1: What do you put in it? Is there meat? Is there crawfish meat in the ice cream as well?
2: No. Okay. So we actually cook the live crawfish with it to get the flavoring of the crawfish. But nobody wants to eat a frozen crawfish tail. Let's be honest. So we thought a more creative way would to top it off with a fresh crawfish.
1: And you know what? I shouldn't assume that everyone has tried crawfish. How would you compare what the meat of a crawfish tastes like compared to, you know, I don't know, shrimp or lobster or crab?
2: I probably describe the meat more closely to shrimp than a lobster in that sense. But it has more flavor. It's straight. I mean, you eat it and you season our

0: crawfish. It's just delicious.
1: I wish I had some in front of me right now. You clearly, I can tell you are personally a lot of fun. It sounds like it. You introduced this back in 2019. How did you first get the idea to do this?
0: So I've got a really fun personality and I love challenges. I'm a big foodie. So one day we're having a family crawfish boil and, you know, I'm eating and the juices are flowing and, and I'm licking my fingers and I'm just, it's so good. My sister's sitting next to me and she's like, you should make this into a crawfish ice cream. And ding, ding, ding, ding, ding, light bulb went off. I go into my test kitchen literally the next morning. And in one shot, I created this ice cream flavor and crawfish ice cream was born.
1: And you've brought it back seasonally every year since 2019. So it's popular, I guess.
0: So I can't even explain how popular it is because as a small business, as a local ice cream shop, no one wants to put out a flavor that's just going to sit there. So if I didn't have the demand for it and calls ringing off my phone towards the end of January requesting, is crawfish ice cream back in stock? Then I wouldn't be making it. I wouldn't be that crazy. I mean, I've got a little quirk to me, but I make it because it's requested every year. And we're going on our seventh year. Can you believe that?
1: Yeah. And how does it, I mean, the popularity of it compare? I'm sure you've tried other things before. Where does this fit into your other creations?
0: This is kind of like when you go to the moon. I mean, you just can't compare. It's like that. It's a flavor that has just taken off on its own. And there's just no turning back, honestly.
1: When you got into that test kitchen, how many iterations, how many different tweaks did you make to the recipe?
0: First try. That's what blew my mind.
1: Yeah.
0: It just worked because, you know, we live in a city here in Houston that's so diverse and crawfish is a big deal.
1: Yeah.
0: But more importantly, Viet Cajun is huge here. And so I took that flavor profile and used that to curate this flavor. And so that's where the butter comes in and then all the seasonings with the garlic and the Cajun seasonings.
1: What are you going to do next? I mean, are you going to just, you think this is the seasonal thing to keep on the menu or will you be trying some new things?
0: Well, you know, we're always looking to try new things. And, you know, we have durian ice cream, if anybody wants to try that. I mean, that's a fruit that's been banned all over the country as well, but we have it. People actually love that. But, you know, it doesn't compare to crawfish ice cream. I mean, after 7 years, I'm a very outgoing person, but this left me speechless, honestly, especially this year, where it just kind of exploded worldwide. We are getting calls from, like, international calls. Like yourself. Canada.
1: Yes. Why do you think it's become even more popular this year?
0: You know, I think right now, to be very honest with you, people, this is about sharing with the community. And it really brings people together and it creates a dialogue among people that are just complete strangers. And people are just like, hey, would you try it? Would you try it? And I think it just kind of opens up a dialogue that people just want to have fun and not take it so serious.
1: Yeah.
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0: Sarah McLachlan with Ice Cream. And that will take us to the end of As It Happens for this Monday, July 13th.
1: As It Happens, we'll be back again for you tomorrow. I'm Neil Kirksall. Enjoy your evening.
0: And I'm Chris Howden. Good night.

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1: Children of Blood and Bone is a debut novel from Tomi Adeyemi, and when it came out, people were calling it the next Harry Potter. And now, a decade after all that hype, the movie adaptation is finally on the way. It's going to be out next year. But Tomi, who co-wrote this new movie, is saying she's not going to support the film. I'm Alameen Abdul Mahmood, and this is Commotion. JL Richardson is here. Catherine Hernandez is right here in studio. Hello to both of you.
2: Hello.
1: Hello. Nice to see you.
2: Hello.
1: I'm excited to get here.
2: Great to see you.
1: Listen, if we can, for just a moment, JL, I want to go back to when Children of Blood and Bone came out. I mean, like, Tomi did the circuit, right? She was on The Tonight Show. She was on the Forbes 30 Under 30 list. Just a gigantic sort of response to that book when it first came out. Film rights, they got snapped up before the book actually came out. Tell us a little bit more about, like, the world of this book and why there was so much excitement about the idea of adapting it.
2: Yeah, I think there was two things that really set this book up for great success. The Children of Blood and Bone is the first book in the Legacy of Arisha trilogy. So there's three books in the series. Everybody loves the series. It's set in a fictional West African kingdom. The main character, Zaylee Adebola, is trying to restore magic to her people, the Magi, who had their powers removed by the king. And so she teams up with Princess Amari to restore magic to the kingdom of Arisha. Sounds brilliant.
1: Yes.
2: There are magical creatures, there are warrior girls, there are all the things, but I think it's also key that it came out in 2018. It was published, which means it was probably pitched around 2015, 2016. And if you remember, that's when We Need Diverse Books really emerged on the scene to sort of call out a lack of diversity. And librarians and readers across the world were saying, we want more of these types of stories. And here Tomi arrives with this perfect epic world that got, as you said, snatched up right away.
1: So I do a little bit of timeline drawing here. Like the idea, the book came out in 2018. The film rights were snapped up in 2017. So right before it was actually published by Fox 2000. Those film rights go to Lucasfilms, where then there Tomi says, you know what? I want to be a part of actually making this thing. And then Paramount buys the rights to this. Tomi gets attached as a co-writer of this thing. Gina Prince-Bythewood gets attached as director of it. There's a lot of excitement about that. Like, that's like, you know, this quite a bit of momentum happening. But Catherine, at a certain point, it seems like this movie is just not going to happen. Like, how normal is it for projects to just languish, get passed around, and just kind of just sit on a shelf for so long?
3: Well, what I've seen more often than not are adaptations that actually never see the light of day. They don't get to the finish line. Because, like, adaptations, like many film and television projects, they require millions of dollars to make. Although, like, my film adaptation was, like, born at the $300K.
1: Yeah.
3: You know, Filipinos
1: like,
3: love a deal.
1: Like, wait, hold on a minute. My man. Yes.
3: You know, it requires, when you're at, like, you know, millions and millions of dollars, it requires consensus between numerous parties.
1: Yeah.
3: About whether or not this is an important story to tell and if it's a financially viable project, right? And what happens then, there's this conflicting process. You have the

0: process of storytelling versus the process of making money. Like, storytelling is about failing brilliantly. It's about going from draft to draft to improve as an artist. Yeah. And then meanwhile, you have the production process, and it's more about like a negotiation between all parties to make the project financially successful. And, you know, is it the right timing? Does it fit projected trends? And when those processes conflict, projects can get lost in the shuffle for sure.
1: Yeah. I think the other end of the spectrum is the thing that we've been seeing quite a bit of lately, JL, which is like the idea of like, okay, you've had these projects who sit on the shelf for such a long time, they never get made. And then like just in the last couple of years, I feel like it's been like the book comes out 1 year and then the very next year you have the movie. I feel like Margot's Got Money Troubles, like that's a book that came out, and I feel like it was 2 years ago. The TV series just arrived now. They just announced that there's going to be an adaptation of The Correspondent by Virginia Evans. I think that adaptation was announced maybe a week after that book was on the bestseller list. You know, yesteryear, which is obviously the biggest book of the summer. There's so much attention on the idea that those film rights went very quickly. But then you have this, right? Like, the Tomi is a Nigerian-American author with an Afrofuturist story. What do you think was a part of the reason why this book was getting lost in all of this corporate shuffling?
2: Well, I'm going to post some theories from my own experience and just say, like, while these books are, you know, we have readers, we have librarians who want these stories, we have viewers who want to watch these films. The film industry, much like publishing, is still very white. And so you have this interest in the stories, but the actual infrastructure, the people who make the decisions, aren't from the communities that the writers are from.
1: Yeah.
2: And so they're entering these spaces and having to navigate telling like the history of Yoruba culture and like explaining Afrofuturism to people who have lots of experience in film, but very little experience potentially in, you know, sort of the cultural dynamics of what influenced Tomi's story. And I think this is true. You know, you see Angie Thomas's The Hate U Give has come out quickly, but I know there were challenges there. Yeah. Nicola Yoon, Everything, Everything, The Sun Is Also a Star. These are two other Black women whose books got turned into films. Angie started her own production company. Nicola Yoon started her own publishing company. And it's because they're coming into these spaces and they're navigating all these challenges, and they either want more control themselves for their own careers, and or they want to make it easier for other people coming through. And I think Tomi likely came up against some of these obstacles where she has this story and she wants it told in a certain way, or she wants a certain vision to be cared for and maintained and sort of cultivated. And there's not the people there to give her that kind of support.
1: JL, that was excellent table setting for the thing that we're rocking up to, because we haven't actually gone into it just yet, right? So now we should, because all of this leads up to last week, right? So last week, Tomi Adeyemi posted a TikTok video with screenshots explaining why she's not talking about this movie anymore. And I should say that TikTok is now mysteriously down. But what did she say in that TikTok?
2: There was a lot of things that were said. There were screenshots that were shared. It's never good when you actually bring the receipts to the public. But essentially, Tomi wanted to talk to her following and her followers, and sort of people had been asking why she wasn't talking about the film. And she wanted to make sure that they knew. And she implied that she hadn't been able to talk more because of contractual agreements. But in the screenshots, you see that she's perhaps blocked Amandla. There's been controversy. Amandla was announced as
1: when Amandla Sternberg was attached as like the, lead.
2: And she played Rue in Hunger Games. Yeah. She's the Princess Amari character. And she was accused of sort of colorism. She, you know, that she wasn't dark enough to play the role. She said she got permission from Tomi. Tomi's now saying, I don't know if she's contesting that, but she's saying that behind the scenes, she's getting mistreated and there's a lot going on and she's not backing the film anymore. And that's the TikTok.
1: Catherine, when you see that video from Tomi, what was your reaction?
0: Oh,
1: yeah.
0: I felt disheartened to witness a fissure in the creative process, especially when it involves like this important story by this Black author with worldwide acclaim. What I do wish is that if we as audience members are witnessing this fissure in such a public way, that we had all the information rather than like sort of screenshots and kind of like these cryptic messages.
1: Like insinuations and suggestions.
0: Yes. Yeah. So otherwise, you know, we wouldn't be on the radio piecing this all together, right?
1: Yeah.
0: You know, we are not privy to all of the details of how this process broke down, what conversations and actions led to this. But, you know, if it is a situation with regard

0: regards to colorism. I mean, would I believe it? Absolutely. This won't be the first time, as JL had mentioned, that a creative has had to duke it out with producers to ensure that their story is told the way that they want it to be told, and that maybe there's a casting decision that they did not agree with. Yeah. Thankfully, I've never had to deal with that with my film adaptations, but it has been in my experience as a creative person on a television projects for sure.
1: Because you brought it up, as you were a part of an adaptation of your own work, if you think about other writers now who are sort of maybe in the process of getting their work adapted, what would you tell them? What would you tell them about navigating terrain that sometimes will involve something like this?
0: Mm-hmm. Well, just like you curated every element of your own story, you would need to create your experience around this.
1: Yeah.
0: Right? When adapting Scarborough, I approached Compi Films, Shoshana Kyan and Rich Williamson, just because I understood that because they were documentary film makers, that they were going to come into the Scarborough community with a great amount of respect. They were going to observe rather than manipulate. And I knew that they understood the spirit of collaboration. So I'd urge authors to consider if is there a culture and place where you can have a seat at the table? Right. Mm-hmm. To have your voice heard. Is there a culture in place for feedback and healing if there's harm done? Because, harm can happen. Right. And thankfully, Compi Films and Darius Films and Concrete Lion Pictures who I'm working with right now, they've helped me grow as an artist, and I trust their judgments. They trust me. So ask yourself, what experience do you want from this? Storyboard it out, imagining years of collaboration into the future, and whether the producers that are asking to option your work, are these people that you'd be proud to walk on a red carpet with? Mm. And would you actually thank them, sincerely thank them if you won an award, right? Think about that in the future. That's what I would say to authors for sure.
1: When I think of that idea, that image, JL, the idea of, think about the red carpet that you're imagining for this project. Mm. I think about the red carpet for this project, right? For Children of Blood and Bone, to kind of go, honestly, that sounds like a red carpet that one would want to be a part of. We're talking about not just Gina Prince-Bythewood as director here, of course, Oscar nominated for The Woman King, but also Idris Elba, Regina King, Cynthia Erivo. That's quite a red carpet to begin with.
2: I'd like to be there.
1: Right, 100%, exactly. Toby has said that she's not discouraging anyone from seeing this movie, even though she herself is not planning to. Does that change how you feel? Does this whole story change how you feel about this movie, you think?
2: It doesn't for me. I think that Tomi's created this really special book and this really special world, and that's her project. That's her baby. That's what she loves. And I don't think she has to love the film in order, and I don't think it takes away from her loving the book. I think we often think about adaptations as twin sisters of a book, and they're really more distant cousins. And I think that it's fair for her to be I don't like that cousin. I like my child, And so I think that it's, I really am fine with it. I think she said really beautifully in one of her interviews that she made this book for Black girls to be able to see themselves, and that they will be able to see themselves in the film. I will just say that I think colorism is something I always just want to say, for dark-skinned Black women, this is something they go through in so many areas of our life. And we don't know if this is the one and only issue, but could be one of many issues. Mm-hmm. But I just think it's important because oftentimes they're dismissed, they're told they're overreacting, they're told it's not a big deal, when it's something that they live with every day in almost every aspect of their lives. Mm-hmm. And so many people don't believe them, don't listen, dismiss them. And so I think on that regard, her desire for this and for Black girls to go see it, I hope they see it. I hope they see themselves in many of the characters. Yeah. And I really hope she enjoys it on that front, knowing that that's happening.
1: Catherine, I've heard you've heard a lot of people advise writers not to be a part of adaptations at all. Why is that? Why do people go, you know what, don't even get involved?
0: Yeah. Oh, I heard that twice as an author, as a first time author.
1: Yeah.
0: You don't want to have anything to do with the adaptation of your work, just in case it's a flop, and then you're not attached to it. And I thought, what a horrible way to deal with a creative process. Anything to do with the story that has been gifted to me from the universe must be loved and nurtured into excellence. That's how I felt about it. So my question to all involved in this particular project would be, I would want them to consider this, is if we were to step back, push aside money, casting egos, their racism, their colorism, if we were to remember that this was a story gifted to Tomi by the universe and shaped by her brilliant mind and then given to us as a gift, right? Okay. How might they move forward as a team, and what choices can be made to honor this gift, and what burned bridges might they be willing to repair? What difficult conversations would they be willing to have? So just like thinking about that, like from a stance of like such gratitude for this beautiful story.
1: Mm-hmm. Yeah. Always the generous peacemaker that I know you to be. Thank you for that that landing point. I think that's a really great place to leave it. I really appreciate your time, you guys. Thank you so much for doing this.
0: Thank you.
1: So good to see you. Thank you so much again. Jael Richardson is the author of Gutter Child and The Stone Thrower. She's also the executive director of the Festival of Literary Diversity in Brampton, Ontario. I'm Elamine Abdul Mahmoud. This is Commotion. We'll be back in just a moment. Catherine Hernandez is the author of the book Scarborough and also the screenwriter of that future film. I'm Elamine Abdul Mahmoud. This is Commotion. We are going to switch gears to this.

0: That has been a Jay-Z and Beyonce performing one of his earliest hit singles, Can't Knock the Hustle. It happened on Friday. It was the kickoff of the Jay-Z 30 tour at Yankee Stadium in New York City. It is all in celebration of the 30-year anniversary of Jay-Z's debut album, Reasonable Doubt, and also, I should mention, the 25th anniversary of his sixth album, The Blueprint. A lot of stars are out for this one. You got Nas, you got Eminem, you got Rihanna, you got Usher, you got Alicia Keys. Ian Kamau is someone I'm incredibly jealous of because he attended the Friday and Saturday shows in New York. He joins me now. Ian's good to see you, pal. How you doing?
1: I'm good. How you doing?
0: I'm incredibly jealous, as I mentioned. Listen, I mentioned these shows were primarily meant to celebrate the 30th anniversary of Reasonable Doubt. Let's talk about like that particular record. What did that album mean to you?
1: Reasonable Doubt was a great record. It was a classic record. I came to it late. I was 16 in 1996. I think in terms of like framing it, 1996 was a classic year for hip hop. All kinds of records came out that year. Yeah. And you know, All Eyes on Me, Tupac came out that year. Fugees, The Score came out that year. Mobb Deep, Hell on Earth. I was more of like a Tribe Called Quest, De La Soul kind of guys. Stakes is High, Illadelph, Half-Life, Beats, Rhymes, and Life. So it was Reasonable Doubt was another great record, but I came to it late because there were so many things that came out, but it's a beautiful record.
0: So Jay-Z did these three big shows this past weekend. Each night was dedicated to a different album. You attended Friday, which is the one that where he did Reasonable Doubt. He also went to the Saturday show that was dedicated to The Blueprint. Tell me just like overall, what was this experience like for you?
1: I mean, first of all, you know, my boy Paul and our friend Marsha, we went down together from Toronto. Paul and I went to high school together. So and this era, when we were both 16 with a bunch of other people who went to Oakwood Collegiate, this was our era. Mm. And so, you know, going and seeing Friday and Reasonable Doubt being inside of that era squarely, hearing Dead Presidents, watching, you know, Nas walked out and did The World Is Yours, kind of like compilation with New York State of Mind and Jay-Z's Where I'm From.
0: Come on.
1: You know, Beyonce did Mary J's part in Can't Knock the Hustle. Saturday, Slick Rick rocked out after Jay-Z did, you know, The Ruler's Back. You know, it was just it was perfectly executed. And to me, the fundamental thing was actually the people, you know, the people that were there. You can, and not just the numbers, but also the kind of people. It's like a lot of black. This was not a Taylor Swift concert. Sorry. This was not a Taylor Swift concert. This was a Jay-Z concert.
0: I do appreciate Taylor Swift catching a stray there for no reason, I should mention, but absolutely, but why not? I should say, like, you also are having this reaction, like, where, like, you know, like, you're kind of like closing your eyes. You're sort of like emotionally in that place of having arrived somewhere that you've been intending to go for some time. Like, it seems like it's, you're having sort of, you're describing maybe a pilgrimage of sort. You know what I mean?
1: Yeah, I mean, we went to hip hop's 50th too. Me, Paul, and Danilo went to hip hop's 50th a couple years ago too. And we were at Yankee Stadium at the same time. I saw Jay-Z, I can't remember how long ago, but at Barclays when he did 444.
0: Yeah.
1: For people that grew up in that era when New York was like the mecca of hip hop music, to go to New York was actually like a pilgrimage.
0: Yeah.
1: You know, to be able to go to the place where it was born and to see it expressed in that place surrounded by those people.
0: One of the many moments that people have been talking about is this freestyle sort of that Jay-Z did in the Friday show. And in that freestyle, he seems to be responding to the criticisms that he's, because he's got this recent partnership deal with Target. Mm-hmm. And some fans took issue with this. Target's going to be carrying copies of that first album of Reasonable Doubt. Some fans took issue with this because Target has been for some time now, for probably about a year now, Target has been kind of receiving a lot of backlash from black consumers because they've rolled back some of the DEI initiatives. Here's how Jay-Z responded.
2: I'm a Target. Hey, don't miss that Target. No exclusive. They only doing what Apple and Walmart did. You shopping at Amazon or you boycott? You posting on Instagram? That's Meta, boy. Stop it. Y'all know Google owns YouTube. You picking and choosing the politicking as usual.
0: Okay, what did you make of Jay-Z's response to that? It struck me as more defensive than I normally expect Jay-Z to be.
1: Yeah, I mean, you know, he said it at the, he said a line at the Roots picnic about workers and he used it as an insult. Jay-Z is very much, you know, that he's kind of, he has the mentality of like the American dream that success is the acute capital. you know, like the idea of picking and choosing. I don't think he's wrong in terms of the idea of picking and choosing, but also what choice do we have? Like, we're inside of that particular system, and that system is the one that we function inside of. He is a participant in a certain way in that system that has reached the highest heights of that system. Mm-hmm. And he is working with those corporations. So I agree to some extent to what he said, but also I agree on the other side as well, that Jay-Z is a bit of a contradiction, because on one hand, those working class people filled those stadiums.
0: Yeah.
1: You know, when I was at these shows, but also the bottom line of the corporations that he is working with is to make profit, not to support communities.
0: Yeah, there's a larger conversation to be had about Jay-Z that I'm really eager to have on the show, but this particular shift, because for the longest time, Jay-Z sort of positioned himself as like, you know, for us to have a black billionaire, that is a win. And that maybe 20 years ago was actually a part of the politics, but now it seems like with the criticism of the idea that the existence of a billionaire is a failure, Jay-Z has had to get a little bit more defensive and saying, look, I did this for you. And we kind of go, I don't know, man. I don't think you got $1 billion for us. That does not seem like it's a for us particular thing. I think that's a thing to sort of maybe set aside and return to sometime later. It is worth noting, though, that up until this point, every Jay-Z tour, nearly every Jay-Z tour, has been in support of a new album he's dropped. You know, Jay-Z's kind of been a progressive artist in the sense that he has not kind of billed himself as a nostalgia act before. You know, I'm thinking here of like the Watch the Throne tour, the Hard Knock Life tour, the 444 tour, which you mentioned. But this Jay-Z 30 tour, it strikes me as like maybe the first one where he's kind of sitting down and touring back catalog. He's promoting albums that came out a long time ago. He's maybe stepping into his role as a bit of a legacy artist. What comes to mind when you think of the significance of that shift in his career?
1: I mean, I think Jay-Z is maybe the oldest but most relevant hip hop artist in the world. He is up, I think he's 57 years old.
0: Yeah.
1: That's a new, hip hop is a relatively new art form. I think that is a place that we should be. I think we need the Bruce Springsteens or whatever of hip hop that are able to still bring crowds of record breaking crowds, by the way, to Yankee Stadium. Broke the record on Friday and on Saturday.
0: Yeah.
1: I don't know what the last night did. And we should have people that have the ability to do that. Also, I'm not convinced that he's not setting up another record. I don't know, have any inside information on that.
0: Yeah.
1: But I think the opportunity to be able to have these anniversaries, 30 years and 25 year anniversary, is something that I don't think he could have passed up.
0: Yeah, I take that point seriously, that like we are at this point when it comes to the history of hip hop, a little bit flying blind in terms of like, what does it look like for a legacy act to arrive at this point of their career? Rock and roll has had models of this. You know, other genres have had models of this. The idea that Jay-Z is willing to say, I am still at the top of my game. I'm still willing to deliver the best music that I can, like brand new music that I can at this age. Or like, here's what I have to say at this age. You know, people keep talking about the Andre 3000 quote, be like, I don't have raps for you anymore. I'm in my late 40s. What am I supposed to rap about? Jay-Z is...
1: Which I hate, by the way.
0: I know. I really hated that. I really hated that because I want that longevity, and I want that sort of like future thinking for people of Jay-Z's ilk, but also of Andre's ilk. After spending a whole evening listening to Jay perform Reasonable Doubt live in his hometown in New York City, where do you rank Reasonable Doubt among your favorite Jay-Z records?
1: I think Reasonable Doubt is maybe my second favorite. A Black Album, I think, is my favorite Jay-Z record. But I think, and even though I would put Reasonable Doubt number two, Reasonable Doubt has a very particular special place in my heart because of, you know, being 16 years old, 1996, Oakwood Collegiate, Paul, Danilo, and everybody else that surrounded us. And when I think about Reasonable Doubt and all the other great records that came out at that time, that's the thing that I fundamentally think about. And so I think, you know, Reasonable Doubt is number two, but it does have a special place in my heart because it connects me to something that is most important to me in a way that the Black Album, although I enjoy the songs better, Reasonable Doubt is the one that's closest to my heart.
0: Yeah, there's something about that album that is like just the emotional space that Jay-Z's managed to create on that record. You get to return to it and it will always return you to that emotional space. And not like that to me is the mark of a great record, a timeless record. It is like when a piece of you breaks off and you go, I can always return to this piece when I listen to this album. That's something that sort of I really value about that record. And I really value about Jay-Z's entire career. Ian Kamau, I really appreciate your time, man. I'm really glad that you were there, even though I opened this entire conversation by being like, you know what? I'm jealous and I'm mad at you. Thank you so much for that wonderful report. Thanks so much for being here, dude.
1: Thanks, man. Thanks for having me.
0: Yes, of course. Really appreciate it. Ian Kamau is a multidisciplinary artist based in Toronto. That Jay-Z tour, Jay-Z 30, marks the 30th anniversary of Jay-Z's debut album, Reasonable Doubt, and the 25th anniversary of his sixth album, The Blueprint. I'm feeling

That is Feeling It from Jay-Z featuring Mecca. It's off his debut album, Reasonable Doubt, which turns 30 this year. To commemorate the anniversary, Jay-Z kicked off the Jay-Z 30 tour. They've got stops in Inglewood, California, Paris, France, and London, England. That's it for the show today. But listen, before I go, I just want to say thank you to my good pal, Rad Time and Play, for filling in on the show. It's been a pleasure having you here. My name is Alamin Abdul Mahmoud. This is Commotion. We'll be back tomorrow.

0: 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The Tragically Hip, a national celebration, a defining cultural moment. 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
4: Brutalist architecture has been

0: Celebrated as monumental and derided as concrete monstrosity. But the people who depend on these buildings are often caught in between. Coming up on Ideas.
1: From CBC News, the world is sour. I'm Neil Kumar. Toronto police say two men killed in a shooting at a major street festival on Saturday were targeted. They identified the men as 25-year-old Shaquan Kwashi and 20-year-old Cesar Vernaza. Shin Desjardins has more.
2: It understandably shakes the sense of safety and security that Torontonians expect.
3: A deadly shooting at one of Canada's largest Latin festivals. Toronto Police Chief Myron Demkew now says it was targeted. The two men killed knew one another, while several innocent bystanders were struck by gunfire, prompting panic as thousands of attendees fled.
2: The events of this weekend underscore the need for ongoing discussions between the police, the city, and event organizers about the measures necessary to keep public events safe.
3: Toronto Mayor Olivia Chow.
4: We will not let reckless criminals stop Toronto's tradition of outdoor street festivals.
3: Police did not provide details on any suspects, but say two guns have been recovered and investigators are pouring through an exceptional amount of video evidence. Shian Desjardins, CBC News, Toronto.
1: Iran warns it will respond with force to any attempts to disrupt its control of the Strait of Hormuz. A military spokesman says Iran will not allow the U.S. to interfere in the strait. That's as Donald Trump says the U.S. is becoming the guardian of the critical waterway. In a social media post, the U.S. president announced the reinstatement of his country's naval blockade of Iranian ports. He also says he'll charge a 20% levy for any other commercial ships passing through. The announcement has sent Brent crude prices up, which is an increase of 5% since Friday. Preliminary data from Statistics Canada shows 5.5 million arrivals into the country from international destinations in June. That's a jump of more than 3.5% compared to last year. Still, travel between Canada and the U.S. remains low. It's nearly 30% lower than it was 2 years ago. Anise Haidari has more.
5: I think everybody who lives here, whether you are in hospitality or not, you definitely noticed it and realized it was missed.
6: Christy Kennedy is with the North Country Chamber of Commerce in New York State, near the southern Quebec border. Her region of the United States noticed a drop in Canadian travelers over the last year.
5: We know why there's animosity, and we hope that relationship can be repaired more than anything.
6: But the latest numbers from Statistics Canada could be showing a bit of a shift. Canadian residents taking automobile trips from the U.S. home to Canada went up by more than 5% this June compared to the year before.
5: Being a native to the Plattsburgh area, I'm even starting to hear French being spoken again at stores and at attractions.
6: That trend does not hold for air travel. Canadians returning home from the United States by airplane, down nearly 4% compared to the year before. Anise Haidari, CBC News, Calgary.
1: Quebec has earned its place as Canada's hub for the gaming industry. Now, Microsoft-owned Xbox is cutting 3,200 jobs, including some positions at a Montreal-based studio. Sarah Levitt tells us more.
7: The company behind games like Fallout 76 and The Elder Scrolls has announced massive layoffs.
8: Up until last week, I was a game developer at Bethesda Game Studios Montreal.
7: Simon Préfontaine was let go among a dozen or so other Montreal employees. Bethesda is a company owned by Xbox.
8: The meeting was about 3 minutes long, no questions were taken, and that was it.
7: It's not just Xbox. Companies like Ubisoft and Epic have announced restructuring, which included layoffs. Ubisoft let go nearly 140 employees when it closed studios in Halifax and Winnipeg. In Quebec, there is some worry. The province has more than 300 studios and 45% of the country's roughly 34,000 game developers. Préfontaine says he's choosing to remain positive.
8: Montreal is pretty lucky. We have a lot of really good independent studios.
7: Still, he says working for Bethesda was the best job he ever had, and now that job is gone. Sarah Levitt, CBC News, Montreal.
1: And that is The World This Hour. For CBC News, I'm Neil Kumar.
9: Here's a look at your weather tonight in Whitehorse. A few clouds and a low of 9. Tomorrow, sunny and a high of 20. For Watson Lake tonight, a chance of showers, then clearing with a low of 10. Tomorrow, sunny and a high of 24. In Dawson City, a chance of showers and the risk of a thunderstorm tonight, low of 10. Tomorrow, sunny with increasing clouds and a high of 23. In Teslin tonight, low of 7 and partly cloudy. Tomorrow, mainly sunny and a high of 21. 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
10: There's something comforting about going down the rabbit hole.
11: Welcome to Ideas. I'm Nala Ayed.
10: Going into that stairwell chamber was exciting. We all had an aesthetic response to it.
12: The building has firmness. It has a stability to it in time.
13: Really rather peculiar, strange in a good way, architectural form. It's very experimental, very different.
12: Commodity meaning that it responds to the needs of the users.
13: Stunning and strange, curious and inviting. It really grasped you in all of your senses. The smell of the spaces, you know, the sounds.
12: And then delight meaning that it's not just construction, but it's also art.
11: So now try to picture a big concrete building, maybe one you've encountered in your travels, or maybe where you live.
14: It feels both incredibly safe and incredibly forward-looking, which I think the concrete and the brutalist structure was meant to sort of invoke those ideas.
15: So you've got this smooth column that it almost feels like a statue, beautiful. And then there are these ribs here created by the actual formwork. My daughter would laugh at me. You guys are always touching walls. What's with it?
12: This concrete frame, skylit roof. Every architect did it in the 1960s. You had to give expression to all pieces of the structure.
11: That structure could be an example of brutalist architecture, likely from the last century. Most of them seem to fall into one category of either masterpiece or monstrosity. And it's not just a matter of taste.
13: Robin Hood Gardens has been caught in this battle between those who would save it and those who would demolish it, where demolition was very clearly intended as a means to vacate the land for speculative property development.
11: Whether a brutalist building dodges the wrecking ball often comes down to whose interests are served by keeping it standing and who stands to gain if it's demolished.
14: Like, as a kid, I didn't know we lived in a low-income neighborhood. And I also live 5 minutes away from the Science Center. And that was really magical. It's really devastating to think about something that I'd made an anchor in my childhood slipping away with time, and I still don't know exactly why.
11: After decades of, at best, mixed reviews, brutalism does have its coterie of fans. They love the texture of the concrete, the space-age vibe, the sheer scale of the buildings. But from its birth, the so-called New Brutalism was meant to be not just an aesthetic, but an ethic.
13: I was struck by the way that brutalism was losing its working-class qualities, so I really wanted to bring forward again that experience of crisis that the residents of the estate were experiencing in the demolition or in the impending demolition of their homes.
11: Brutalism may be cool, but that's not often enough to save a building whose value runs more deeply than that.
12: So these are labs.
16: I assume these doors are locked?
12: Yes.
17: Who wants to try 1, 2, 3, 4 on these keypads?
11: Ideas producer Sean Foley brings us this documentary, Brutalist Architecture, Beyond Aesthetics.
12: After first year architecture, I worked in an architect's office in Calgary. And as a kind gesture, he allowed me to design the back facade of a building facing an alleyway. And I really didn't put my heart into it. And he came and looked at my design and he said, "You didn't seem to be really interested in this." And I said, "No one will see it." And he said, "God will see it."
16: Wow.
18: throwing down the gauntlet. Yeah. So did you have to redesign it?
2: Yes.
19: I'm standing at the foot of the Science and Humanities Wing with architect Joe Bogdan at the University of Toronto's campus in Scarborough, just east of the city. We're joined by his daughters, Elizabeth and Stasia,

0: and we're all at the edge of a ravine. It's about as close to a back facade as you can get here. Several stepped back concrete tiers tied together by vertical struts with little teeny windows. You can see it for yourself on our website, cbc.ca/ideas. It looks like a giant armored vehicle for some intergalactic bank. I wonder if John Andrews, the Australian-born architect of the building, had really meant for anyone to see this side except in aerial photographs. But today, 60 years on, there's a winding, fully accessible pathway leading into the deep ravine below and offering a new relationship to the site. In an era where the construction and the demolition of giant concrete buildings is a threat to the environment, this small modification forges a more integrated connection between the building and its natural surroundings.
1: I am Joseph Joe Bogdan. I am an architect from the brutalist period of the 1960s. I was educated first at the University of Manitoba, which was a very modernist school. Then I went to Harvard, and I have been in practice in Toronto for some 55 years, and now am residing as a design consultant when needed.
2: I'm Elizabeth, or Liz Bogdan, and I am Joe's eldest daughter. I was educated in geography, but I moved to study history of design at the Royal College of Art in London in the early 1990s. I'm a senior lecturer in history of design and history of architecture. I have been with Sotheby's Institute of Art since 2003.
3: I'm Stasia Bogdan. I'm the younger daughter. I am a registered architect, worked with Joe for many years. I am director of capital planning in Toronto under the umbrella of Unity Health Toronto, and found that ultimate intersection of healthcare, the effect of built and outdoor environments on the health and well-being of the population.
1: I should declare myself that I haven't been here probably for 30 years. I came when the building first opened, and every architect in Toronto thought it was the greatest piece going. And it was then clear as the dominant element that should prevail. For me today to come after 30 or 40 years, the urban context of this is terrible. It's chaotic. It's as if all of these different kinds of architectural expressions have just been dumped in front of the original grand design.
4: There will be much more here in time as a campus city within the city comes to life. And as the college's population grows, the building will simply grow too, along the ridge of the ravine.
5: The reason that it's one building is an attempt to cope with the Canadian climate. The temperature on the site of Scarborough College could be as much as 30 degrees below zero Fahrenheit for quite a substantial part of the year.
0: Since 1964, when it was a remote outpost, Scarborough College has become University of Toronto Scarborough, a very busy, highly diverse learning community that's added several major buildings. But in Joe Bogdan's estimation, perhaps not in harmony with the original structure. Stasia Bogdan offers her perspective.
3: One of the keys of the original linked design was that the space is your navigation, and you find those destinations along a comfortable path, an indoor comfortable path with views to the ravine, versus trying to find your way across parking lots to building A, B, or C.
0: Right, and the interior street is like it's a key concept in the brutalist.
2: No, absolutely. And if you go back to the 60s in the UK, if I may.
0: Oh, please do. Take us there.
2: And you think about the great initiators of the kind of new brutalism, and that's Peter and Alison Smithson. In the late 1960s, their heroic design, and also the cause of their decline, was Robin Hood Gardens. And that was the streets in the sky design and plan that very consciously desperately they wanted it to

0: feel like a Victorian street.
1: Okay.
0: And that was not its downfall. Its downfall was the fact that the build had so many structural and construction problems. And also where it was, the location in London in terms of crime and low income kind of density.
1: Right.
0: And so it became seen as so many post-war housing projects, brutalist or not, came to be seen associated with where you went to get your heroin.
2: Liz has touched on brutalism's bête noire, public housing, or council estates as they're called in the UK, in particular Robin Hood Gardens. Robin Hood Gardens was built in 1972 in East London and demolished in 2018. It was designed by the Smithsons, Alison and Peter, brutalism's first couple.
3: As Alison and Peter Smithson put it, the architects who established the movement, brutalism was the seeing of materials for what they were, the woodness of wood, the sandiness of sand. So my name's Nick Thoburn. I'm a professor of sociology at the University of Manchester. I'm the author of a book called Brutalism As Found, Housing, Form and Crisis at Robin Hood Gardens. Brutalist architecture was also a direct and critical engagement with the social world. And it does so without disguising how this world is itself awkward, jarring and conflictual. This is the meaning of the Smithson statement that brutalism, to quote them, tries to face up to a mass production society and drag a rough poetry out of the confused and powerful forces which are at work.
2: Here's Peter and Alison Smithson from the 1970 BBC TV program, The Smithsons on Housing.
4: We regard it as a demonstration of a more enjoyable way of living in an old industrial part of a city. It is a model of a new mode of urban organization.
5: When we first started thinking about housing, we used to talk of objects as found. That is, anything and everything can be raised by association to become the poetry of the ordinary.
3: The as found is a brutalist method or a sensibility. And the idea is that building materials, a building site, a society should be engaged with as they are found. And so the architect shouldn't impose built form on a cleansed and dehistoricized site, but the architect should grow architecture out of encounters with the site as found.
5: A site on an industrial blight or one's industrial heritage, it depends how you look at it, can very easily be used to renew a district. Industrial sites are somehow forthright and honest.
3: So not as an architect, but as a researcher or as somebody experiencing an estate, to approach it as found is to approach it as it exists in the present, in all of its complex qualities. It should be understood through immersion in all of the social and material and site-like qualities of the estate that's being studied, including, you know, residents' own experiences.

0: Despite many efforts to preserve it, Robin Hood Gardens is no more. But you can see pictures of it on our website, cbc.ca/ideas. The Scarborough College building by John Andrews is still standing and remains an integral part of life at the University of Toronto. And there's one more building to introduce here, a classic that's currently floating in liminal space, behind a huge perimeter of blue wire fence panels, guarded by police and private security, the Ontario Science Centre, designed by the late Raymond Moriyama.
1: I think the Science Centre felt a bit like a home away from home. I didn't always like being at home. We lived in a really small apartment. My name is Zahreen Tarefdar, and I grew up in the Thorncliffe Park area, around 5 minutes away from the Science Center, which we're both facing out right here. And I am a 25-year-old Toronto-based creative. Having the Science Center in my neck of the woods was an affirmation for me, I think, even as a child, that I deserved spaces like this. Spaces where I could see other people and other families all also participating in the ritual of this ritualized joy of learning about science. And it's really devastating to think about something that I'd made an anchor in my childhood slipping away with time, and I still don't know exactly why.
2: The Ontario Science Centre is

0: these fences went up and the Science Center buildings behind them closed down.
1: Not everyone agrees on how dire the situation really was.
2: It turns out just 6 panels across 3 buildings were at critical risk of collapsing. Between 2 and 6% of the roof panels inspected were also at high risk. The rest of the roof panels only needed to be reviewed every 1 to 3 years.
1: But the fate of Moriyama's gem has been precarious for quite some time. For years, the province has denied funding requests from the Science Center for repairs to the building. In April 2023, Ontario Premier Doug Ford announced that the Science Center would be moved to a redeveloped Ontario Place on the Toronto waterfront.
3: You can walk or cycle over to the new state-of-the-art Science Center. And by the way, we've been talking about the Science Center, probably the worst kept secret, where you can explore the latest in interactive exhibits or catch the movie at an upgraded Cinesphere.
1: The original building would be demolished to make way for an unspecified type of housing, and the new Science Center would be built beside an enormous spa and water park touted as a major tourist attraction.
4: So I hesitate when people say that a newer science center built near the waterfront might bring in more tourists, for example, because immigrants also have families that want to come and visit them, as the immigrant communities in this Thorncliffe Park and Flemington Park do as well. I remember bringing my family, my extended family from the States, to the Science Center, to this neighborhood. It's a feather in your cap, you know, to be able to say, hey, I live near here and this is what we've got in this neighborhood. It's not an anchor for the community in any other place. It's just a science center. In all of its, like, sort of brutalist glory, I think it represents safety. Children need places to play safely and learn about the world safely. And if you can't get that at home, and you can't really get that at school, and it's often for structural reasons that have nothing to do with the parents and the teachers, but it has to do with the realities of just poverty, you have places like the Science Center. And this is all a lot of kids had here.
5: The most important thing in architecture is actually to get buildings built.
1: Architect John Andrews.
5: There's no use for buildings that are lying around in drawers as unused drawings. And after all, buildings are for people, and the only significant object of building a building is to make sure that it solves the problem of the people that are about to use it.
1: But what happens once the people that are about to use it become the people who now depend on it?
6: Scarborough actually consists of two wings that come together at an elbow or a knuckle or a junction, whatever you'd like to call it, the meeting place on which the streets converge from different levels, and it is also lit from above by a system of skylights through which the sun and light can come into the meeting place itself.
1: John Andrews himself saw several of his own works demolished in his lifetime. In his 80s, he reflected on his first major architectural triumph, saying, "It isn't brutal. Scarborough College is a very human building."
7: The interesting piece about this is the use of topography. The college has, you know, the lower ravine side, and then you're up elevated and you're looking straight into the tree canopy from this. You know, the big wide staircase.
1: We're now standing at the knuckle, the space between the two wings of this very human building, atop a grand stairway, looking down at the central green and the great ravine beyond. The buildings on either side of us are sporting these tall cylinders, like big benevolent ushers. These shapes also give us clues as to what and who was dominating the architectural conversation in the 1960s.
8: Well, and this is very cool, right? Like these curved volumes here. Yeah. It's almost like a little
9: piece
8: bonus.
9: Of sculpture.
8: Yeah, it's a piece of sculpture, yeah.
9: Yeah, and it uses concrete in all its ways. The fact that concrete can be molded to almost any form.
10: But I think Stasia just said kind of off camera, how Corbusian bits of it feel, and not the whole thing, but certainly this organic sculptural rounded section, it's absolutely right. And it's a little bit

0: bit unité, but I think you're right, Stacia. It is really more La Tourette. And it's interesting, that's 1953.
1: Okay, briefly, Corbusian refers to the Swiss-French architect and godfather of modern architecture, Le Corbusier. Unité refers to unité d'habitation, his apartment building concept, and La Tourette is a monastery he designed in the countryside near Lyon. It's amazing just how au courant John Andrews' work was at the time.
0: But, so if this is 64 and La Tourette was 53, it's no time at all. And Andrews was very young, right, Dad? I mean, he was 29, 30
2: when he designed this, yeah.
3: Wow.
0: And so do you not just kind of choose, what are my heroes designing, or what am I responding to aesthetically and in terms of function?
2: But as somebody who was designing buildings in the 60s, I don't think architects said, let me see what kind of a brutalist building I can create.
0: Exactly. 1953 is the big year. It is the year that the Smithsons pronounce, for better for ill, that something was happening in architecture and they called it brutalism. I don't know if Le Corbusier called it brutalism.
2: I don't know.
0: He didn't. But, you know, they were making reference to him.
4: I mean, they were clearly completely enamored with Le Corbusier, who was hugely influential on much of their thinking. This emphasis on the expressive qualities of raw concrete, you know, the béton brut, the raw concrete, which is part of the source of the definition. There's also a very strong critique of Le Corbusier in the Smithsons' work, which was a critique of the modern plan, functional plan that was developed by Le Corbusier and modernist architecture. And for the Smithsons, this was very much a means of controlling and ordering city space, that they wanted to be released, to become much more fluid, much more experimental and open.
1: As new technologies and opportunities for financial gain come to the fore, a variety of motivations can determine the fate of a building and a community.
4: I'm interested in Robin Hood Gardens as a piece of living architecture, you know, as an estate where working class and minoritized Londoners lived for 50 years and experienced and produced the architecture through their living. It's often claimed that these estates are failures, but actually these narratives of failure are intended to help demolish the estates for private rebuild. And so Robin Hood Gardens was caught up in this very strong force of demolition that's really taken hold of London.
1: You have to wonder, is a similar narrative coalescing around the Ontario Science Centre? Here's Premier Doug Ford in April 2023.
5: All of us grew up going to the Science Centre one time or another. It's tired.
1: And in summer 2024.
6: That place is absolutely just a total mess from top to bottom, to front to back, to every single building.

0: feel like I want to sort of reach out and touch the building one last time, which has been denied to me by these fences, and I'm really sad about that. But yeah, it's a building that's always been tactile, and I think that's something that Moriyama talked about in wanting it to be a very tactile, joyful, curious experience.
1: What you see up there is 1 million volts of electricity. One of the things I can do is light up a fluorescent tube without actually touching anything. Now, how about a volunteer?
0: Lots of people don't like brutalism. and that's okay. But I think we miss a lot when we don't try and look for the beauty and the values that stand behind brutalist buildings. You read up what Moriyama's dreams and aspirations for the Science Center were. They're so embedded in the form of the building itself.
2: Okay, what I'm trying to do is translate the past, the Oriental Confucius saying, into today, hopefully it'll move towards the future. What composition do I use? What I did, and this may be a bit arbitrary, is to use the Japanese character heart, the heart. Heart in Japanese is like the center of all thing. So if you look at it simply from the sky, it makes a symbolic heart.

0: I think when you look at this, John Andrews, I think his very first thought was, what a beautiful ravine site. And how can we take advantage of that? Why don't we create this continuum of science-related disciplines and humanities disciplines and wrap it around the ravine and respect the ravine? And yes, concrete was the material you went to.
1: Scarborough certainly is one of the first, if not the first, Canadian building to make extensive use of concrete, both as a structure and as a finish. It's rather much like a seashell. I think on the outside, where the elements are, it's very rugged and rough. On the inside, where the people live, it's very smooth.
2: What I find interesting is that even though we're looking at the concrete facade with these pods that kind of pop out that and kind of looks overbearing, but each of the entrances, they're kind of these smaller human-scaled addresses versus some of these other buildings that have, you know, one big entrance that's very clear, this is the entrance. So it's just an interesting juxtaposition of a low feeling of pedestrian scale versus coming up to a place that is very big and airy.
3: With respect to the entrances, Joe, in a previous conversation, one of the first things you said about brutalism was that actually there was a reassuring quality to the concrete. There was a kind of embracing or a refuge there that was, you know, was kind of very much a post-war thing.
0: Yeah, actually, Liz and Stasia and I have talked about this, and I'm not sure we all agree with that, but my thought was that post-war Europe and Great Britain and France were so decimated by the war, and the whole notion of shelter was lost. There was this, I think, innate, unspoken need, both by architects and maybe the public, to recreate solidity and safety and security as one of the elements of the new architecture going forward. But that's just one thought I had. You know, let's be safe now. And so concrete and the idea of a cave, yeah, and even these
3: little entrances
0: that we see here is all good. It's also interesting that over time, the lower elements, which are, as Stasia said, of a human scale, relates to the human, and the big concrete masses step back higher and away from you. Over time, ivy has grown over them. So you have this naturalization of these brutalistic or massive concrete walls.
3: Yeah, yeah.
2: And we're all going to great extents now to look at the evidence-based effect of natural features on building occupancy. I think architects would work pretty hard these days to create a green wall that kind of looks like this. So it's kind of an ironic aging of the building.

0: Have any of you architecture buffs out there noticed how cool brutalism has become over the last few years? That uptick in hipness did not escape Nick Thoburn.
1: I was struck by the way that brutalism was becoming very much a coffee table book aesthetic.

0: means of kind of middle class self-making, if we can put it like that, and was losing, we were losing an understanding of how brutalism, or at least brutalist council housing, was built to serve, you know, working class inhabitants. The working class, it tends to be presented as an identity, you know, a cultural identity, a social identity, which is then often said to be in crisis or of the past. But actually, the working class in Marxism is the condition of being pulled apart by social relations. It's not an identity. It's a condition of the loss or the destruction of identity. So if we understand class as a condition of crisis, then it's not outmoded. If anything, our societies are ever more classed today than they have been in the past, because more and more people are living in conditions of crisis globally.
1: My parents are Bangladeshi Canadian immigrants, and one of the best ways to ensure that immigrants are able to feel safe and welcomed in the neighborhoods that they live in is to have anchors like this that are accessible to them. If we want to contribute to a future where immigrant and newcomer communities feel like they are part of this country and part of this province and meaningfully contributing to the future of it, they have to have things like this. I know that it contributed to my sense of the world and my sense of belonging here.
2: Zahireen Tarafdar, Toronto-based creative and alumna, if you will, of the Ontario Science Centre. 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I'm Nala Ayed.
3: The realities of our working life were going to be traffic, noise, air pollution, vandalism, lack of quality.
2: To hear Alison Smithson tell it, architecture doesn't seem all that glamorous, does it? But for her and her husband and architectural partner, Peter Smithson, brutalism was more than an aesthetic. It was an ethic. Which might seem a little strange to those of us who see a building and decide whether it's beautiful or not.
3: Our general objective when we get a new site is to knit together what is good in the surroundings by the insertion of a new building. We begin to identify with a site, to put down mental roots, hooking on to rose bay, willow herb, the children overturning wrecked cars, the smell of curry on the stairs of rejected tenements, oddments of past character, the big power stations.
0: For the Smithsons, brutalism is a critical response to society.
2: Sociologist Nick Thoburn is the author of Brutalism as Found, Housing, Form and Crisis at Robin Hood Gardens.
0: Robin Hood Gardens is a response to a set of class conditions or a set of crisis conditions in the site where they were building. And the first and the most famous is the streets in the sky. And here, the architecture was responding to the problem of the degrading of the street by the dominance and the pollution and the danger of the car.
4: The theory developed in the 20s and 30s, the simple architecture in which there would be few cars, this dream, this model has been overrun by the glut of the supermarkets and the glut on the roads.
0: And their response is to raise the street up from ground level and into the expanse of open sky. Breathtaking views, a feeling of openness, a very rich sensory experience of openness to the environment, and social spaces of play and encounter for the residents. And so it's vital for the Smithsons that residents would put to use or play with or develop these streets in the sky through their use. And what we saw at Robin Hood Gardens was a use that was very much conditioned by minoritized experience of East Londoners, by class experience of East Londoners. One resident we

0: spoke to described the streets in the sky as being like Bangladesh because they enabled his family and community to live an outdoor life. You know, it's an extraordinary thing to say about East London. And yet it's precisely this deforming of the street in this particular social way that the Smithsons would have been very excited about and what they tried to design into the building.
1: I'm just trying to think. I think these exits where the bridges are may actually house stairwells.
2: No, I don't think so.
1: Like this one wouldn't, but maybe this one up here.
2: Yeah, this is a stairwell. Okay, so.
1: So let's see if we can, yes. All right, ooh. Neato. I love the smell.
3: Amazing coffee.
4: John Andrews used the brutalist concept of the internal street to great effect at Scarborough College, but stepping into this stairwell reveals influences that go back centuries. It's an exciting discovery.
3: Okay, what a great picture. Yeah. Oh my gosh.
4: Liz Bogdan in a really echoey but also beautiful stairwell.
3: This is like Borromini in Rome.
1: Borromini? Yes. Oh, in Rome,
3: yes.
1: Really?
3: Oh. Yes, this is also Christopher Wren.
1: Oh.
3: So, I mean, this is 16th century Europe.
1: Really? And this would be like a 16th century what?
3: Stairwell.
1: The cantic, like in a castle with a, or something?
3: Well, or in a villa.
1: Oh.
3: I'll show you pictures.
1: Yeah, okay, do that.
3: And
1: yeah.
3: This kind of, with this cantilever construction, so accepted in 20th century architecture, but Borromini was, and Christopher Wren were the first to utilize that in kind of late Renaissance architecture.
1: Okay.
3: The sense of floating structure.
1: Oh, yeah.
3: How is it suspended? How is it supported?
1: Right.
3: So, of course, concrete and steel, they are the perfect materials to go together to realize that cantilever beauty in principle. But architects in the Renaissance, post-Renaissance, into the Baroque, obviously did not. They were using stone and other...
1: And timbers, I guess.
3: And timbers, yeah.
1: So they would have been pretty thrilled if they had a chance to work with concrete.
3: They would have been, yeah. I know, Christopher Wren would have said, done it.
1: I'm on to something else now. Sorry, we went back to the Renaissance when we were in our rabbit hole.
3: We did. Time travel.
1: That was cool.
4: Emerging back into the light and air, Stasia describes a different experience of the stairwell.
5: Felt claustrophobic. I can't really imagine that with too many students running up and down. It felt kind of like a lost space a little bit.
1: Oh, interesting. Okay, I got excited. Maybe this, I don't know why, but because I could smell the concrete.
5: Oh, it's beautiful. I mean, beautiful concrete and beautiful shape. And
1: yeah.
5: Well, I think we just need a little bit more lighting to kind of brighten it up a little bit.
1: It was interesting to me aesthetically because it's the sun is at its height now and we're feeling that, okay, it's late May in Toronto, it's getting a little hot, but that little, we got to scurry up something that's very
2: What about
1: earthy.
2: 5 o'clock in January?
1: Right, oh yeah, that would be.
2: When it's dark and,
1: on a Wednesday.
2: School is still on. Yeah, I think it's where perhaps the architect gave into his aesthetic desires rather than, you know, how do I make this as accessible and as functional as possible? Mm-hmm. I have to have a staircase. Why don't I do something for me?
3: I would say, gross generalization, that Londoners would not have one single problem with this. This is something so in the DNA of Londoners. In the Barbican, which is later, that's 1970s, you know, now the most celebrated brutalist complex in London, in the UK, if not the world at the moment, they're hugely

0: proud of these little refuges, stairwell refuges.
1: Hi there. I'm doing an architecture podcast, and I'm wondering if my guest and I might be able to walk around just the front here or something like that.
2: Right, you'll have to call somebody.
1: Okay.
2: Get permission.
1: Okay, is that something that's possible if I go through that? Have people been granted permission to tour around, do you know?
2: Honestly, I doubt that, but you can try.
1: Okay.
2: Yeah.
1: Okay. Yeah. All right, well, thanks for your help. Appreciate it.
2: No worries. Take care.
1: Okay. Well, yeah, I guess we can see a little more closer to the...
3: Yeah, I used to get so excited going into the entrance. And also, this is, like, I remember this being a place where children would just, like, be around playing, this entrance over here. It's designed in such a fun way. I don't know if you can sort of see that step-ish area.
1: Yeah.
3: Those big steps, and families would sort of set up there. And
1: It almost looks like when you see the rice plantations in...
3: Exactly.
1: It's interesting, yeah. Too, because you think about the grand museum buildings, yeah. Where you go up to the, this is, you're going down into.
3: It's a little weirder almost, but that's exciting. Kids like weird things. Kids have vivid imaginations, and just to be able to like run up and down these steps,
1: yeah.
3: Go down into the science center,
1: and
3: play
1: there's
3: tag.
1: There's like the little hillside up here and the little, the beautiful wavy concrete walls and things.
3: It's
1: And then even as you continue deeper into the heart of the building, it's sort of, you continue downward close to the earth, you know?
3: Yeah.
1: I mean, that's totally what we're all supposed to be doing these days, right?
3: Yeah. Exactly. Being grounded, being rooted. There's definitely a groundedness to the concrete and also into going in. But then, you know, there was this, like, all the exhibits dedicated to space and to the future. And I remember seeing in the OmniMax Theater a documentary that was like looking at the stars. It's both really entering the world that we live in and also taking off from it in some ways.
1: And for a child to make that connection,
3: yeah.
1: Just visually in with touch and presence.
3: Yes, you're able to burrow in, and you're also able to feel like you're flying.

0: this is also good too, that when you come in, you have an opening to the other side, to the back.
1: Yeah, like straight ahead.
0: Do that is go see it from the courtyard side.
2: As big as the Andrews Building in Scarborough is, it's also quite narrow, which allows the outside and inside to intermingle more readily.
1: We're surrounded on three sides by the building, and then this beautiful ravine kind of falling away in a forest on the fourth side. But what are these building forms saying to you guys?
0: Well, it's interesting that it's the opposite of what we saw on the other side, where the building forms stepped away from you. Here, they increase in size as you go up on the floor, so each floor overhangs the floor below. To me, I think it offers, again, a sense of shelter, of containment of this public space. It doesn't overwhelm me as if the buildings are trying to fall down on me.
3: On the front of the building, there are no windows, so it is fortress-like, but when you come in, it's this kind of very intimate space where there's lots of visual and it feels very transparent versus the outside, which is very solid.
4: And it's very human. And the humanism of using this material was not just accidental. This was something that architects at the time were very conscious. They wanted of creating a human space. The material wasn't seen as something cold, quite the opposite.
2: Right about that time, Allison and Peter Smithson were trying to imbue every aspect of Robin Hood Gardens with a similar humanism.
5: The site itself was deeply inhospitable. It was bordered by two thunderous roads. Now, a typical response at that time, and I think still today, would have been to place a tower or two in the center of a nondescript plot of land, you know, pulling away from the roads. But here, instead, the buildings were pushed to the edges of the site and laid down like horizontal tower blocks, if you like. It also served to carve out a protected green space between the two buildings, with a two-story landscaped mound at the center, which was assembled from the rubble of the construction. And this provided a stress-free zone, the Smithsons called it. It's a stress-free zone, but it's also a charged void, in their phrase. Charged, you know, in terms of our emotions and our senses, through its relation to the sheer walls of the bordering buildings. We spoke to kids and adults and elderly people who would play or garden or sunbathe or winter sledge, or would just sort of encounter urban nature. People talked about opening the French doors in their bedrooms and just feeling the space outside, seeing the green, feeling the strange presence of this mound at the center. It's a vital part, really, of how the estate functions.

0: buildings, of course, have a continuous life. They breathe and get old and either improve with age or some of them die. And here we have a building that should not die. Can it be improved? Are these vertical elements opportunities for solar panels with openings, with transparency or not? But are they opportunities for bringing it into the 22nd century rather than leaving it?
1: In a 2018 interview, Raymond Moriyama said he knew what he would do next with his Ontario Science Centre, but he wryly declined to say any more. At the moment, for Zaharin Tareftar, the conversation is more existential.
2: My ideal wish, and I think this is the case for anyone who really loved a science centre, is for it to remain where it is, for the province to invest the funds necessary to get it back to the state-of-the-art facilities that it had many decades ago, and for all of us in this community to be able to enjoy it again. But if we can't get back to the Ontario Science Centre, then my hope at the very least is that this building is preserved, sitting down with the local community and getting their thoughts on what the building could be.
3: Robin Hood Gardens suffered from what's sometimes called managed decline. That is, the local authority didn't invest in it properly. So it was in a pretty sorry state of repair, but it absolutely didn't fail at all as an estate, as a home, as a piece of architecture. And the residents we spoke to really confirmed that or expressed that. It was very rare to speak to people who lived there that said they didn't like it or that it was a failure. And that, of course, is even after they have known and experienced all of this stigmatization. I think if you tell people long enough that their homes are awful and are failures, many people might start to believe it. But that wasn't what was going on at Robin Hood Gardens. People were very upset by the lack of repair, of course. So, it was presented as a failure, it was described as a concrete monstrosity, and it sat on an extraordinary valuable piece of land that will become much more valuable when that estate is removed. So it's a means of extracting new kinds of wealth, new sites of investment, new means to launder money, new financial instruments, and so many different parties are involved, you know, from local to national government to estate agencies to mortgage brokers to builders to the house building industry to private investors themselves. And of course, none of these people are council estate residents. Council estate residents and their homes just get in the way.
1: As Robin Hood Gardens was being demolished, the Victoria and Albert Museum, or V&A for short, got involved. As Nick Thoburn describes, their intervention brought about new complications.
3: It's a macabre story, really. The V&A had salvaged a whole apartment from the estate, complete with original fittings, which it partially exhibited at the Venice Architecture Biennale, and it will soon install permanently at the new V&A East Museum, which itself is on a post-Olympics regeneration site in East London. So what was condemned as a concrete monstrosity when it housed working-class residents is now championed as a fragment of a brutalist masterpiece now that it serves middle-class audiences. The exhibit is lifting Robin Hood Gardens out of the housing crisis in the present and placing it into the sealed and sanitized past of a museum artifact. So people might say, well, but isn't it great that something was saved? But I don't think it is. I think in saving, it's contributing to the covering over of the crisis of social housing. It's very dark, really. Using that which is being destroyed in order to rebrand the process of its destruction. You know, the V&A likes to say that this will be a prompt for discussion about social housing, but it cannot but serve to rebrand a site of social cleansing.
1: Stasia, I feel you've responded with a certain amount of concern to various parts of, it's not like a wet blanket thing or anything, but do you know what I mean?
4: Well, Yeah, I guess I suppose from, if you think of a sustainability and a longevity, it's an old building and it is, you know, it's not a building you're going to tear down, but to keep it a living building and to do the things that, you know, an institution would probably want to do is a lot of investment that it needs. That.
5: You can see that everywhere. Like that's your mind is showing you that. Because that's what you do.
4: That's what I do.
5: Yeah.
0: Wow, he actually did stuff like this, five stories high, all poured concrete forms.
5: Must have felt like the future. You were seeing the future.
0: Very much, yeah, no, for sure. It was all part of this mega structure concept that architects thought would become the future, right? You know, and it never really did. But it's interesting that the idea has been lost here. It could have been a four-story glass galleria as the grand main street connected to this at this end.
4: Wow, like an arcade.
0: With all these other glass pods and brick pods hooked onto it.
5: Right, like anything that would come along. All right, you're hired.
0: Too late.
5: Awesome.
6: 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Special thanks to Jeanne Stewart at CBC London. Our technical producer is Danielle Duval. Our web producer is Lisa Ayuso. Senior producer, Nicola Lukšić. The executive producer of Ideas is Greg Kelly, and I'm Nala Ayed.
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11: During its iconic run, Succession had everyone on the edge of their seats waiting every week for a new episode. The show's creator, Jesse Armstrong, will bring you behind the scenes and explain why the F word sounds so much better with a Scottish accent.
12: From CBC News, the world is sour. I'm Neil Kumar. Toronto police have identified the two men who died after shooting at a street festival on Saturday evening. 25-year-old Shaquan Kwashi and 20-year-old Cesar Vernaza were killed by gunfire at Salsa on St. Clair. One man died at the scene while the other died in hospital. Police Chief Meyer Demku says the two men knew each other.
13: Today we're able to release

0: the deceased's names and advise that we believe they were targeted. We can also confirm that two firearms were recovered at the scene.
1: Five other people were injured by gunfire and taken to hospital. DemQ says there's no information on suspects at this time and an investigation is ongoing. The U.S. confirms it has resumed attacks on Iran, while Iran State TV says the Iranian army has targeted an American ship with cruise missiles. This as the U.S. is preparing to reinstate its naval blockade of Iranian ports and a proposed toll on all cargo. Katie Simpson reports from Washington.
2: Off the coast of Oman, ships and crews wait for clarity and certainty as control over the Strait of Hormuz is again in question. Fresh strikes launched by Iran and the U.S. drastically slowed traffic through the vital shipping route in the days after the Trump administration formally notified American lawmakers that the fighting has resumed.
3: Well, we're taking over the Strait. They have nothing. They've got nothing.
2: President Donald Trump says the Strait is open. The U.S. will keep it that way and start collecting a fee for doing so, proposing a 20% tax on all goods that travel through in exchange for safe passage. The announcement seems to be at odds with existing U.S. policy. Just last month, Secretary of State Marco Rubio said this kind of toll system would be illegal. At this point, there are no obvious signs that either side is willing to de-escalate. Momentum seems to be headed toward a full-blown restart of this war, unless cooler heads prevail. Katie Simpson, CBC News, Washington.
1: The federal government, Alberta, and major oil sands producers have signed a new memorandum of understanding. It would launch the Pathways Carbon Capture Project and boost oil production. The host of CBC Radio's The House, Catherine Cullen, reports.
4: Alberta is saying this is a landmark agreement because it will usher in a new era of oil sands development. So really focusing on the goal of producing more oil. But for Mark Carney's government, this has been about trying to strike a balance on natural resources and the environment, explicitly saying that in order for Alberta to pursue this new oil pipeline to the West Coast, the province and industry had to agree both to changes to the industrial carbon tax and this Pathways project to reduce emissions. So basically, if you want to pump more oil out of the ground, you need to do more on climate. By one estimate, this could cost $20 billion. Not a lot of details. The understanding has been that the oil sands companies are expected to shoulder the expense, but, and this is significant, both the Alberta and federal governments are offering various financial supports. We know the federal government in its case, is at least in part offering some big tax write-offs.
5: Catherine Cullen, CBC News, Ottawa.
1: In Thailand, the country is in mourning after a horrific bar fire over the weekend in the capital, Bangkok. At least 27 people died and several more are in critical condition. Sasha Petrasik has more.
6: Just before midnight, a singer in a glittering dress performed at a busy nightclub at the north end of Bangkok. Moments later, fire engulfed the building. Many ran in panic. Others, including the singer, were trapped. By the time rescuers arrived and put out the flames, there was a pile of bodies in that back washroom. Later, there were lined up on the sidewalk in more than two dozen body bags. Thai Prime Minister Anutin Charnvirakul later toured the smoldering bar, asking, could the exit door be opened? It was locked with two bolts, an official answers. Thai officials have promised a full investigation. Sasha Petrasik, CBC News, Toronto.
1: And that is The World This Hour. For CBC News, I'm Neil Kumar.
7: Here's a look at your weather tonight in Whitehorse. A few clouds and a low of 9. Tomorrow, sunny and a high of 20. For Watson Lake tonight, a chance of showers, then clearing with a low of 10. Tomorrow, sunny and a high of 24. In Dawson City, a chance of showers and the risk of a thunderstorm tonight, low of 10. Tomorrow, sunny with increasing clouds and a high of 23. In Teslin tonight, low of 7 and partly cloudy. Tomorrow, mainly sunny and a high of 21. 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
8: Hey, I'm Jill Deacon, in for Tom Power. Welcome to Q. If Logan Roy is your shorthand for power, if you have debates with friends over who you like better, Kendall, Shiv, or Roman, or maybe even Connor, but Connor, really? Is he anyone's favorite Roy? If watching the mega rich behave badly is your idea of delicious entertainment, even when you could just watch it on the news, then you are in the very large club of fans of the show Succession. The show's creator, Jesse Armstrong, is on the program today, but Succession is hardly his only impressive TV credit. Jesse will take you behind the scenes of his shows and his spectacular writing career. All that coming up today on Q. Noticed on this show that we often like to introduce our interviews with a universal, some kind of recognizable truth that permeates the conversation you're about to hear. But to set up the work of Succession creator Jesse Armstrong, that's a little harder to do. I mean, have you ever found yourself in a massive Succession battle for control of a multi-billion dollar media empire? Or, you know that feeling when you meet your friends on a remote mountaintop luxury property and decide to stage a coup d'etat? Or maybe, don't you find it tough to moor super yachts these days? Yeah, it's just not that relatable. And yet, somehow Jesse Armstrong has managed to find a way to make it so and to write stories about the inner workings of the mega rich and powerful that not only connect, but feel like vital viewing for so many of us. From his incredible early work in the comedy Peep Show to the biting satire of The Thick of It and the Oscar-nominated In the Loop and, of course, the massive success of Succession, Jesse's words are a big part of so much must-see content. And that, of course, continues with Mountainhead, his satirical feature film from last year about four tech giants on a poker retreat in a mountain resort, plotting to take over a world rapidly falling apart, largely due to their products. That film also saw Jesse take the helm as director. Recently, Jesse Armstrong was a keynote speaker at the Banff World Media Festival that takes place every year in the Canadian Rockies. And moderating this discussion for a very special Q taping was our very own Tom Power. So today we're going to share that conversation with you, recorded in front of a live audience. Here are Tom and the multi-Emmy, Golden Globe, and BAFTA-winning writer, producer, and showrunner, Jesse Armstrong.
9: How are you?
10: I'm good.
9: How's it been so far?
10: Banff has been great. The view isn't too shabby, is it?
9: It could be worse. So I want to go back to your beginnings. You know, a lot of your work has taken us into sort of the heart of power, political, media, tech power. You grew up in Oswestry, Shropshire. How close to power was your upbringing?
10: Very close to the Shropshire County Council. We could feel the power vibrating out from Shrewsbury. A long way from London, a long way from cultural power, and I think that you can come at how you work and how you write lots of different ways, and maybe people who grow up close to those worlds have an advantage. But if you come from far from those worlds, you have another different kind of advantage, which is a fascination and an outsider's clean take on the peculiarity and the vibrations of that the worlds of power.
9: The writing part of you early on is interesting to me. So your father is an English teacher, later in life became a published true crime novelist, and a crime novelist, I should say. But my favorite detail that maybe leads to your origins as a TV writer is I heard a story that when you would watch TV together, TV dramas, he would always have something to say. He would kind of critique the TV dramas as he was watching. Is that right?
10: Yeah, I mean, I think we all do that a bit, right? There's a lot of talk during shows. And yeah, he was an English teacher and my mum was a pretty engaged viewer too. So yeah, there was a lot of critiquing. I still, whenever I'm reading a novel, I read with a pen in my hand. And I guess that's the way I watch TV and how I grew up watching TV.
9: Do you read a novel with a pen in your hand?
10: Yeah.
9: To do what?
10: Corrections. No, this is a good bit. Oh, I might want to come back to this. I never will. But the feeling, I don't know. Don't you? I feel like I want to be part of it.
9: Was there much comedy? You know, when I was doing a lot of reading about you, I read a lot about your sort of political beginnings and your beginnings in sort of drama. But I had a hard time landing on the comedy of your early life because you're just a funny writer. What comedy were you listening to? How did that make it into you?
10: Oh, yeah. Well, you know, it's not uncommon to fall hard for comedy when you're maybe somewhere 11, 12, 13, 14, those formative years. And it was alternative comedy in the UK, The Young Ones, Not 9 o'clock News, and then later American shows like Seinfeld and Simpsons started arriving.
9: Watching those shows, really?
10: Oh, yeah. But the ones I fell for early were alternative comedies, and also like Airplane and Steve Martin movies and Woody Allen movies. Yeah, I was watching those too early before I really knew what was going on, but I liked the feeling of sophistication.
9: Did you harbor any sort of like desire to do comedy, to do?
10: No. Me and my friend wrote little things, skits for the, like, when if the school had anything that where you could do some performance. But I never, partly because Sam Bain, who I wrote Peep Show and was my writing partner for many years, and we're still really good friends and still write together. We just do more separately now. He came from this world of his dad directed Upstairs Downstairs, a big huge show in the UK and I think globally, and his mum was in the British sitcom long running Terry and June. His grandmother was in Fawlty Towers, so he had this incredible comedy heritage. So whereas I'd never thought that you could make a living, or it hadn't occurred to me you could make a living writing for film and TV, it was like totally obvious to him. And so that's what got me writing, was I read a screenplay of his with my pen in my hand and
9: making corrections
10: and he didn't take offense. He liked them, and that's what encouraged us to write together.
9: You ended up making Peep Show together, and I'm trying to, I mean, when you and I had a chat before we came in, or just a couple of weeks ago, and I said to you, you said, I don't know if Peep Show made its way over to you. I don't know if you saw it. And I said, yeah, I did see it, and I need to apologize because I had to pirate it, and I pirated the entire series. So also to the distributors in the room, I'm very sorry. And feel free to, I heard a did you hear that tisk?
10: I like that.
9: I've never been tisked in public, but I'm all about it. For people who haven't seen it, I guess I'll do my best, but maybe you could give me a hand. You know, two roommates, one sort of, oh God, this is terrifying. two roommates, one sort of a button-down, very anxious man. One played by David Mitchell, his name was Mark. Jeremy, his roommate, sort of a, I can see you nodding, okay. Jeremy, sort of a perpetual adolescent, believes he's going to make it in music someday, but they're roommates and they've been roommates in school. It also starred Olivia Colman, who went on to become like the Academy Award winner. We're going to air a clip. Do you know the clip that you picked?
10: I've forgotten.
9: It's the wedding scene.
10: Okay.
9: Can you set it up a little bit before we?
10: Yeah, sure.
9: They're up above in the pews.
10: What do you need to know? I think it'll all be mostly self-evident. Mark David Mitchell, the buttoned-up guy, is meant to be getting married. He's had cold feet at the last moment, and he in the church, him and his pal have hidden away from the service, which starts happening down below as he tries to make a decision of whether he would like to go through with the marriage or not.
9: Shall we?
11: I can't go on any longer. My bladder, I'm busting.
12: Well, I'm sorry, there's nothing I can do, is there? If you really can't hold it in, then you'll just have to piss yourself.
11: You're telling me to piss myself?
12: Yes, if you've got to go, piss yourself.
11: Is this what it's come to?
12: Yes, and do it quietly.
11: Great.
12: Are you doing it already?
11: Yes, I'm doing it already. I'm so pathetic that as soon as you ordered me to piss myself, I started the procedure. This is what you've done. You've ground down my sense of self-worth over the years. I hope you're proud.
12: When are you going to stop?
11: Not for a bit.
12: Stop, Jeremy. Stop it. It's going down the cracks.
11: I can't stop. Stop. Oh, piss yourself. Stop pissing yourself. It's not that simple. The floodgates are open.
12: I'm ordering you to stop.
11: You're being a real dick about this, aren't you?
9: So what goes through your head? What goes through your head watching that?
10: Should have mentioned that they'd been waiting up there for a long time and he needed to go to the loo. That would have been useful information.
9: It was sort of a big, it was a big one for you, and it was sort of the big one, right?
10: Oh, yeah. Me and Sam had done a few things. We'd written a lot for kids' TV. We'd done an adaptation of the American show, That 70s Show, that failed big time on UK TV and was a big learning experience. And it felt like, okay, we've got this chance to write a show about in our own tone, and if we screw it,

0: then this might not ever happen again. So it felt like it was important, and we knew David and Robert, and we were writing for their voices. So it felt like that time when you get to write something which is your own sense of humor, and you can't really hide behind, well, the network wanted this, or we were trying to do that. It was like, okay, if we're any good, this is our chance.
1: It's the earliest I can see you writing about, and we're going to talk about this later, hopefully with Mountainhead, writing about male friendships.
0: Yeah, and it didn't, I guess it's just very natural territory. I don't think, that's the territory. It's two guys living together. We were two guys writing together. It came very naturally. It's interesting to me. I think it's good territory, good comic territory. We know the Odd Couple was in our minds, they're basically an optimist and a pessimist. Having at the middle of your show an argument in which both sides have a valid perspective and that can never really be resolved, that's a really good engine. And if you strip away the layers, you can see that in quite a lot of shows in an hour's. The fact that they can never really resolve this fundamental argument. Like Mark would be like, you've got to keep working. Nothing's going to work out. And Jeremy is, everything's going to be fine. Screw it. That those are two legitimate perspectives. Although I do personally favor one of them.
2: I'm Jill Deakin. This is Q. You're listening to Tom Powers' conversation with the award-winning writer and showrunner, Jesse Armstrong. This was recorded recently at the Banff World Media Festival. Jesse was just talking about his beginnings as a TV writer and the much-beloved British sitcom Peep Show that he co-wrote back in the 2000s. After that success, Jesse became part of another classic UK comedy, the biting political satire The Thick of It, a show all about the inner workings of government and the lives of British politicians. But here's the thing with Jesse. Before he entered the world of television, film, and screenwriting, he worked in politics. And that is where Tom and Jesse Armstrong's conversation picks up.
1: Did you know after Peep Show that you wanted to, because not long after that, you start working on The Thick of It with Armando Iannucci, which is one of the greatest TV shows of all time. And you were a political advisor to a British Labour MP after finishing college. Right? So you had entered a political world. Well, what do you remember about doing that job?
0: Yeah, political advisor is a very generous way of putting it. I was a sort of like a researcher, office person. I was not very talented. What I remember about it was the strong feeling of like, oh, you're not good at this job. I wonder when they're going to find out and fire you. But it was interesting to be in that world. I remember the feeling of how all of us, right, when we work for another person or an organization, I remember the strong feeling of coming to be the bag carrier for this guy. He was a nice guy, Doug Henderson, Labour MP. And I was like his guy, and that's what you become. You become the person who walks behind him carrying his papers, and you absorb his role in the world. And also I was always a supporter of the Labour Party, but become an organ of it. And I guess that feeling, which was helpful to think about in The Thick of It, but also in Succession, of like, how it feels as an individual to become a representative of a larger organization that you don't necessarily share all the values of, but it's somehow that unless you rebel against it and you become that person who hates the company you work for and you're stealing from it and you think, screw my bosses, it's so natural to start sharing the values of your organization or your boss. And I find that quite a fascinating thing that happens to us. And I'm very sympathetic to it because I know what it feels like myself.
1: How much of what you saw in that job made it into your work on The Thick of It?
0: Sort of 0% and 100%. I don't think there was a ton of like incidents that I grabbed, but the confidence to write into a world that, you know what, thinking that you know what it might be like in a room and knowing what it's like in a room are two very different things. And there's lots of writers who manage to write, you know, on the pit without having been an ER doctor. And you can imagine your way into those situations with a bit of research. But having a little bit of confidence that you know what it might be like in that room was just very reassuring.
1: I'm more interested in like where you're

curiosity came from, because I remember around Succession, and we're going to talk about that in a second, but I remember around Succession, people would often ask you, why are you so interested in writing about the lives of the wealthy, incredibly wealthy? And you would often say, I'm not interested in writing about the lives of the incredibly wealthy. I'm interested

0: to me, a good show, although you need to give the audience lots of information, and increasingly there's pressure to give the audience more and more information, especially in those first few minutes, that first episode. I think what you really get out of a show, if it's a show that you love, and the shows that people come back to, think of The Sopranos and Mad Men, I think you want that element of puzzle that we get in real life. Why are these people like they are? Why is the world like it is? I guess that's the fundamental itch that I'm trying to scratch when I write the bit that's a question I'm trying to answer for myself. And so, why is the world like this? I guess the answers usually come back to questions about power. I mean, that's a long way from what you directly address each week in a show, which is much more likely to be like, we haven't got enough lobsters for the catering. Yeah. That's easier to write jokes about. But I guess that knowing that behind it, there is a larger question, it feels, makes the writing more interesting to me.
1: So I want to come back to that power in just a moment, but one of the things that, so I had this chat with Peter Capaldi, who played Malcolm. So if you even haven't seen the thick of it, it's unbelievable. I believe it's on CBC Jam.
2: You're welcome.
1: And the thick of it is about this sort of like prime minister's enforcer, this incredibly tough, kind of hard Scott, you know, and he's dealing with it. That's him calling right now. And there's, and he's sort of like trying to keep all the MPs and the ministers in line. So Peter Capaldi, who you might know from Doctor Who and a bunch of other stuff, he played Malcolm, this enforcer. And I had him in and I said, I noticed you say off a lot on the show. And I said, do people come around and get you to say off in the airport? He says, oh yeah, all the time. So in the UK, it became a very, very big thing. Malcolm became known for saying off. And Brian Cox in Succession, also told me that people would come up to him at the airport. And as you may know, if you've seen the show, he became very well known for his off. So I asked Peter Capaldi, given that they're both Scottish, I said, is being good at off a Scottish thing? And he said, no, it's a Jesse Armstrong thing. He said, because Jesse worked on both The Thick of It and Succession. Can I just leave that with you?
0: Yeah, they both do perform a very good, I mean, it's clear that this session is going to be fruity in language, so I hope everyone's comfortable with that. But yeah, both of them deliver a very good off.
1: why is the off in both of your big shows?
0: Well, I mean, it's...
1: I mean, it's not coincidence, I don't feel, like, you know?
0: Both those characters would use those words. They both deliver them very well. And it's a very, especially in, I think, British English and probably especially Scottish English, it sounds better than... I love writing in American, North American, colloquial language because it has a sort of economy, and I guess it's probably become almost the world version of, a lot of our slang is generated from North America, and so I like the idiom and it's comfortable to be in, but there's some things which British idiom is good on, and off it sounds better, I think, in English and Scottish dialect than US and Canadian accents. And I don't know what it is. It has a violence to it, it has a dismissiveness to it. It does what it says on the tin.
1: I do want to talk a little bit about Succession, just with the time that we have. Massive series, ran for 4 seasons, won 19 Emmys. It has an unusual backstory. It kind of began as a project about a faux documentary about Rupert Murdoch, something you had thought about doing for a while. Can you connect the dots for me? Or how do we go from a faux documentary about Rupert Murdoch? What was the origin there? And how does that lead to Succession?
0: Yeah, a documentary producer had an idea of doing a show about the real life Rupert Murdoch, where he would sort of quite a cheap format for factual entertainment, where he would like do his 10 business secrets as a way of kind of telling his story. And I couldn't write it, but after not writing it for a while, I was like, maybe I could turn this into like a play where he did some of that stuff, but in a family setting. But it was very much about the real Rupert Murdoch and his family turning 80. And it didn't work, and it was hard to get money for, and we couldn't

0: didn't make it. We tried it in lots of different formats. It completely went away for like almost most of the life of Peep Show. And then when I was trying to, I knew that when it was over, I wanted to do something on my own. And I was eager to try and pitch something to HBO of a scale. It was my American agent said, what about, could you do a fictional version of that, which would allow you more scope? And I was very dismissive, as you are of agents, these filthy, money-grubbing people trying to make you do stupid things until I got out of his car and thought, maybe that is quite a good idea. And a bunch of different things came together. I watched that documentary, The Jinx, also on HBO, about the Durst brothers, and starting to think about money and New York. I read Sumner Redstone's terribly written autobiography, A Passion to Win, and then a bunch of other people, including Conrad Black, a lot of powerful media and business people, and there started to seem a lot of congruences between the character types. And a lot of the show, I think, is about mortality and about powerful people, especially men, trying to outrun mortality by keeping like this incredibly full diary, another deal, another deal, another deal, another phone call from a prime minister. I think that feeling that you're not going to die if next week's diary is full of engagements is very strong for those people. And, you know, they found this rather unique and possibly quite toxic way of staying feeling very important and alive in the world. Anyway, so a bunch of those things came together. So it really is not just about the Murdochs. It sometimes feels like I'm trying to evade some essential truth when I say that. However, at its core, that is still the primary family that we thought about, but fed in from all these other research areas.
1: Wasn't there something around that, and I'm trying to remember this now, either the premiere or the filming, I think it might have been the filming, coincided around Trump's election, which was a surprise to you and a lot of people in the US.
0: Yeah, the read through for the first episode was on Trump's election day.
1: Why does that keep coming up to you? I've heard you mention it a bunch of times. That feels important to you.
0: Ooh, well, it was just very memorable. I forget most things, but I couldn't forget that. And I guess, you know, who knows why a show finds an audience and is successful, but it feels like maybe Succession was met the moment in the world, especially in the US, in a way that, you know, thinking about dynastic families, thinking about monstrous old men, suddenly lots of us were thinking about those things.
2: That's the first part of Tom's conversation with the award-winning screenwriter and showrunner, Jesse Armstrong. Coming up, more with Jesse, but first, a little music from the Polaris shortlisted and Juno-nominated artist Lisa LeBlanc. This is a song called Whole Lot.

0: That's Lisa LeBlanc with a new one called Whole Lot of Talkin'. I'm Jill Deacon, in for Tom Power. And so far on the show, you've been listening to a special recording on Q. Recently, Tom was in Banff, Alberta, for the Banff World Media Festival. And while he was there, he got to sit down with the multi-award-winning screenwriter, showrunner, and now director, Jesse Armstrong. Jesse co-wrote shows like Peep Show, The Thick of It, and of course was the showrunner for a little HBO drama you may have heard of, Succession. Jesse also wrote and directed the HBO film Mountainhead that came out last year. Tom and Jesse have been talking about the origins of Succession, and Tom wanted to find out more about that show. Let's have a listen from Succession Season 2, Episode 10. Here is Cousin Greg, played by Nicholas Braun, testifying before Congress about some corporate malfeasance.
1: Mr. Hirsch, please rise. Raise your right hand. You swear that the testimony you are about to give this committee is the truth, the whole truth, and nothing but the truth, so help you God.
2: I do.
1: Please take a seat. Senator Eavis, it's your time.
3: Gregory Hirsch, executive assistant to Tom Wamsgans, correct?
2: Yes. Yes, if it is to be said.
3: Sorry.
2: If it is to be said, so it be. So it is.
3: Are you all right?
2: Yes. I merely wish to answer in the affirmative fashion.
3: You can speak to us normally.
2: Okay. No, thank you, sir. So I shall.
4: I mean, just one of my favorite scenes of any TV. What? Just talk to me about that, Jesse.
5: I think one of the reasons I've ended up writing in politics and businesses, I love a structure. And so I remember the production schedule on Succession was punishing, or maybe I made it punishing by being late writing the scripts. But I remember that I hadn't written that episode, but Stephen Carter, the production designer, had built that set, and I was feeling scared about writing the episode. And then I walked in to look around the set, and occasionally you get that moment of like, what if there are no words to fill this room? And it's very, very bracing, but having a structure like a courtroom, like a hearing, like a big business deal going through, I find creatively stimulating. And so I loved writing material for everyone appearing before that committee. And I guess that's quite a simple joke, right? That all of us maybe can relate to about interactions with authority and how some people hyper comply. And it seemed to me that Greg would be one of those guys who was trying to be a good boy,
4: yeah,
5: and would lead it into this slightly ridiculous locutions.
4: I think Greg's just an interesting character too, because I mean, it's not a world any of us, I mean, assuming any of us can access that sort of like hyper tycoon billionaire world. I thought it was an interesting decision to have sort of a one of us, you know, or like someone who's, do you know what I mean? By like someone, sure, someone walking in and going, what the hell's going on here?
5: Yeah, I thought the show kind of starts with Greg, not right away. I think the first scene is about Logan aging and waking in the night, but pretty soon you're with Greg on a training scheme. And I always felt the bubble that you get in a, like a Dallas or a, I don't know, West Wing or something. It's often nice to be able to have a character who the audience can follow, who knows as little as the audience about the social conventions, the manners, the details of that world. And they can, you know, in a quite a mechanical way, it's useful because they can be told information that the audience wants to know. That's the mechanical part of it. But there's also an emotionally engaging part of, there's a bit of you that's like, oh, wow, what if I went to the fancy party and I didn't know which fork to use, or what's appropriate with the guest towel, or how to talk to a senator. I've always enjoyed writing those characters.
4: How did you find the pressure of when it became so successful?
5: Yeah, I found it a lot in the sense that I really wanted it to carry on being really good. And, you know, some people felt we could have carried on a bit longer. One of the reasons I was keen to end it when we did was I really felt like we were still going strong. The writer's room was still hungry. All the actors were still excited to get the scripts. And so that pressure to keep it really good was the pressure I felt very strongly. And yeah, I think it's the right decision. Although when I saw the, there was this extra stuff came

0: came out recently about the Murdoch family in Nevada, and the kids were battling each other, and I can't say there weren't moments when I thought, wow, those would have been some good episodes. Not too late. I find the way that you write about tech, if I can do a very sloppy segue, very, very, very interesting. So for people who haven't seen Mountain Head, it's excellent. I only saw it just the other day. It's another extreme sort of wealth and power at the heart of it, but this time it's in the world of tech. So let me just open it up to you. What made you write a story about four rich tech barons, leaders, trying to have a poker weekend while the world is descending into chaos, largely because of some of their technology?
1: Yeah, I hadn't intended to write it. I've always liked working at HBO. I thought it'd be a while before I pitched something else there after the end of Succession. But I guess I'm not an expert on AI. And I know I've read a lot, especially after doing this project, I've read a lot of biographies and business analyses and memoirs, but I still wouldn't consider myself an expert. I guess what I started to find really compelling and what I wanted to try and infuse, it's often a language, and politics has its own language, media does, as we all know, lots of us, and tech does too. And the power of tech is so overwhelming at this moment that the language and the intellectual approach of people, you know, broadly from the Bay Area, from old Silicon Valley, their way of analyzing problems is the dominant one for all of us. And it was the very confident way, I guess that's the main thing, the confident read over from people who are very clever and successful in one field, having blanket certainty that they'll also know how architecture of government bureaucracy or all different kinds of fields of the world would run better if they could impose their own systems of logic on it.
0: So we have a clip from Mountain Head. Can we just play a little bit of it?
2: Four presidents of tech here on Mount Techmore. The state of the nation financial evaluation Brewsters. Get your net worth on!
3: Yes!
2: Okay, the king of cash, the marquis of moolah, the north star of net worth, Venice Parish at 220 bill.
4: Oh my god, it's like riding on granite.
5: Yeah!
6: Icy!
0: So talk to me. talk to me a little bit about that scene.
1: They all write their current net worths on their chests on the top of the mountain, and in the research it seemed like everyone was very aware of each other's net worth, which you know goes up and down with the stock market, and the fact that you men do this a lot, right? I think it is particularly common to men. A subtle and less subtle hierarchical ranking with friends and semi-friends. And it might be about who knows the most about sports or all sorts of things. There's ranking goes on and it's very overt with these guys and they like it. And so this was a scene which based on there's a few different examples, none I came across with this particular one, but I guess bringing to the fore that sense of how very present it is for them, their financial worth.
0: I mean, how lonely they are and how much they are looking for companionship. I mean, if we go all the way back to Peep Show, there was these two people and they're sort of like love for one another and the way that the weird ways they have to express it. I don't even know if I have a question, but I find something very, very interesting about the fact that you took these sort of like tech barons, these sort of people who control all the power in the world and explored their like quest to be friends and their quest to have a poker night and their quest to have friendships.
1: Yeah. I mean, the quality of their personal relationships feels thin. Right, and it feels unsustaining. And I feel sorry for them on one level about that, but I think it probably is not unconnected to some of the ways that they move through the world in brutal ways for the rest of us, is that they might not know the quality of sustain.

0: meaning, friendship and social connection that the others of us have. And I genuinely feel sorry for people who don't have that in the world. And lots of people don't. And a lot, especially a lot of men, fail to do that. And especially ones who prioritize their careers, as we're sort of encouraged to. So, yeah, it's sort of, in some ways, there's some silly stuff in there. It's a satirical in a more direct way than Succession was, but I hope it's not totally pitiless in its attitude to that, because it's not fun not having any friends.
1: But I think you feel sorry for all of them.
0: Good.
1: I think one of the keys to you is, if I can say that, is that you do think about these, I mean, whether it's the Succession folks, whether it's the Murdochs, or whether, I mean, let's not even get into that world, whether it's people who are in charge of media, people who are hyper billionaires, you're still writing about their family lives. You're still writing about their insecurities. You're still showing moments where they laugh. You, with these sort of tech barons, these people who have sort of monopolized our attention and believe they can, some of them believe they can rule the world and believe that anyone who's sort of not in their sphere is not a real human. You, and I mean this in a generous way, you do seem to want to empathize with them, to have compassion for them. The word I'm trying not to use is humanize, because they're human, but there's something else going on there, Jesse.
0: Yeah. And maybe you can help me figure out, because I don't know what it is, but yeah, I have no particular interest in like finding the good part of the very bad person. That in itself doesn't interest me. I think some people do find that interesting, like the true crime things or serial murderers, or like, I'm very happy, hopefully also in the work in Succession and Mountainhead, I'm pretty eager for us to say when bad people are doing bad things. And I don't, I guess I would say that it's just an interesting ancillary thought that they still are people.
1: Interesting ancillary thought that they are still people. What do you mean by that?
0: I guess I don't offer it in their defense. Right.
1: Of course not. But
0: it's not a. There's no desire to defend the bad things that people do in the world. I just find it interesting that they're often people who do bad things act out of quite understandable impulses and situations.
1: Yeah, I mean, you read about Elon Musk, and you read about his, you know, that kind of horrible relationship he had with his father growing up,
0: and terrible bullying. He was bullied in the most savage way.
1: But like, I wonder, and maybe this is more for someone who teaches a course on the work of Jesse Armstrong to answer. But like, I do feel like that might be the. Do you feel like that might be part of what makes the writing work? Do you feel like that might be part of what makes has made these shows work and become so successful,
2: or just land tension between
0: tough people and their humanity?
1: Yeah, and your sort of lens of looking at them.
0: I think that's. Can I sign up for this course?
1: Go on, go on.
0: I think it sounds like. I reckon I could. Yeah. I don't have a good answer to that. I think you can theorize about it, but people are rarely. You know, there's the thing. D.H. Lawrence, trust the tale, not the teller. I think mistrust almost everything people say about what they think they're doing in their own work, because it's probably not correct. But yeah, I'm interested in those areas.
1: In what areas?
0: Power and the relationship between the individual qualities of somebody and the things they do in the world, especially bad things.
1: I was talking to someone last night who knew I was talking to you, and they said that oh, I'm really interested in hearing you talk to Jesse, because you know I'm writing things too that I hope expose corruption in politics, or I'm writing things that I do too that make people think differently about the world around them and make think differently about corporations. And I'm always very interested in why people think that way, because I find sometimes when I talk to people who write great satire, the minute I bring up to them an effect from their cause, they shut right down and they say, oh, I can't even begin to think about it. But I mean, what do you make of it? What do you make of the person coming to me and saying last night, you know, yeah, like I really admire Jesse Armstrong. I want to make change the way he did too. Do you think about intention at all? Do you think about the effect of satire. I can see this is such comfortable body language for me in this question.
0: No, listen, I find it absolutely fascinating, and I'm very happy to talk about it. Yeah, I think it's really complicated. I think for me, if I don't have like a sort of moral relationship to the work, it's sort of dead for me. But I also know, I've spoken to people of lots of different political persuasions, some of them completely antithetical to my own, who've really liked Succession, and I think that is wholly good. I never have the feeling of like you've got it wrong, or it doesn't bring me any sadness. It brings me happiness. You know, I think, you know, there's the thing that the author in their work is like God in the universe, everywhere present, but nowhere visible. And if your attitudes are poking out all the way through, the audience feels it, and you get bored. You're feeling like you're being lectured. It's like I'm selling you propaganda, or I'm selling you something. That feeling of being sold something is the last thing we want when we start watching a TV show, right? It's like, I'm being sold things by everyone all day, personally and, you know, through the media. I'm smart. Don't try and sell me anything. So you have to be very respectful of the audience. You have to never push an argument. In fact, you know, one of the most enjoyable parts of writing a sort of politically engaged thing is taking the argument, which is the one you disagree with, and giving it the most possible force you can. But yeah, so I think I need that feeling of relationship to the world. I want to get into it, but I know that once you're in it, it's a totally different game. It's a totally different game. You know, I sometimes think of it, the satirical thing, as like, if you think it's a weapon, if you think you're wielding a sword when you go out, like, you'll take a second look and that it'll be a foam sword, and it's not a sword. It's not even a medical drug that can try to cure something. It's like a recreational drug that you might alter the way someone thinks, but it won't necessarily be the, you know, they're not going to see on their mushroom trip what you wanted them to see. They'll find their own thing in it. And that, at the end of the day, is what is great about doing what lots of us do in the room, film and TV, is offering people drugs. I was going to end up there,
1: and I know we have to go, but like, guided by some sort of morality in your writing of it.
0: Oh, there's some. That's what makes me interested in the area, I guess. And I think if you can leave that impulse at the writer's room door, that'll serve you well, because your room should be staffed with all sorts of different people with different attitudes, and your show should be peopled with all sorts of people with different attitudes, and hypocrites and phonies who are giving your point of view, and good-hearted, smart people giving the view that you totally disagree with.
1: I could talk to you forever. I know we got to run, but I just want to say thanks so much. I want to say thanks so much, not just for the chat today, but for all the work. I really, really appreciate it.
0: Thank you so much.
1: Thank you. Jesse Armstrong, everybody.
3: 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In a special Q recording, Jesse and Tom were speaking in front of a live audience at the recent Banff World Media Festival, where Jesse was a keynote speaker. 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

0: I'm Jill Deacon. You're listening to Q. A while back, we had the actor Chase Infinity on the show. Chase was the breakout star in the Oscar-winning film One Battle After Another. She played Leonardo DiCaprio's daughter in that movie. She actually got cast after the film's director, Paul Thomas Anderson, discovered her from a dance video she posted online. After One Battle, Chase went on to star in the Hulu show The Testaments, which was adapted from Margaret Atwood's novel of the same name. Chase received her first Emmy nomination for Outstanding Lead Actress in a Drama Series for her role on that show. I want to play you a clip from her conversation with Tom Power. Here is Chase Infinity talking about the moment that Margaret Atwood came to the set of The Testaments.
1: Did you get to talk to Margaret Atwood about any of this? She came to set, right?
2: She did come to set. I didn't get to meet her until, I want to say, like, the later half of filming. I remember, because there was a couple times where people had said, okay, Margaret might come to set, but she's very busy. She's probably literally one of the busiest people on the planet.
1: Yeah.
2: And so we were like, she'll turn up as a surprise at some point. And I remember getting briefed probably like 10 minutes before walking onto set one day that Margaret was coming around lunchtime. And everyone kind of was like, oh my gosh, like you saw everyone have this like bolt of electricity running through them. And we were doing the scene, whatnot. They call cut. And I believe like a PA came over to me and was like, Margaret Atwood is here. And then I want to say Bruce Miller came over and got me and was like, do you want to meet Margaret? And I was like, of course I want to meet Margaret Atwood. She's the creator of Gilead mm-hmm. and of this incredible universe that we're a part of. And so I was brought over and she was sitting in Video Village and I just walked up to her and I was like, hi, Margaret. I'm Chase. It's so nice to meet you. And she was like, I know who you are. And just kind of like welcomed me and with so much love and so much support. And I sat and I talked to her for like 5 minutes before Lucy came over too. And then the three of us were all talking. And then we saw Margaret reunite with Ann Dowd, which was also something that was really special because they seemed to be very, very close friends. And it was a really cool moment because I'm here because of her. And that was kind of a really crazy thought to think that, oh my God, I'm kind of meeting the creator of this universe in a way.
1: She's also worth loving and not fearing, by the way. But yeah, I understand that. And in addition to that, like she's here, she created this thing that I'm working on. Like all these things that I'm struggling with around why is this person in this world?
2: Yeah.
1: This all comes from the brain of this very prescient Canadian author.
2: Exactly. And also like the amount of knowledge that she has and is so eager to share with the world. Also so casually and very openly. And that was something that I think from my first meeting of her, I was just in awe of. And Warren Littlefield has said this multiple times. He's like, I don't think I've ever had a conversation with Margaret and not learned something.
1: Yeah.
2: And that was also something that I was very like excited to talk to her about because she knows literally so much about everything.
1: Yeah,
2: I think she was even talking to Lucy about like, I can't remember exactly, but there was, because Lucy's from Scotland. And so she kind of opened up a conversation about Scotland with Lucy and she lit up.
1: She's incredibly knowledgeable. Mm. She has taught all of us so much. She taught me how to check whether bread was done and how to look at a painting. So thank you, Margaret Atwood.
0: That's a little bit of Tom Power's conversation with the actor Chase Infinity. Chase stars in the new TV show, an adaptation of Margaret Atwood's novel, The Testaments. She was also nominated for an Emmy for that role. You can watch her full conversation with Tom on our YouTube channel. 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

That is Beverly Glenn Copeland with the title track from his latest record, Laughter in Summer. That album is now shortlisted for the 2026 Polaris Music Prize. Also, Glenn and his wife Elizabeth were in the studio recently to talk about this record and their partnership and a whole bunch of other stuff. So be sure to check out that conversation on our podcast. Just search Q with Tom Power on your favorite podcast feed. And that is it for Q today. Tomorrow on the show, you're going to hear my conversation with the filmmaker David Wayne. You might know him best as the director of the movie Wet Hot American Summer. He's going to be here to talk about his new film, Gail Daughtry and the Celebrity Sex Pass, and why David thinks and hopes that the goofball comedy is making its return to the box office. So check out that coming up tomorrow. If you want to get in touch with the show in the meantime, q@cbc.ca is the best way to do that. The best way to connect with me is @JillDeacon on social media. I am Jill Deacon. Thanks so much for listening to Q.

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8: I'm Pia Chattopadhyay. Canada is making historic investments in its defense strategy. The Prime Minister says they're the key to Canada's sovereignty. But in that big military spending, are we buying the right stuff? That's coming up on the Current Review.
9: From CBC News, the world is sour. I'm Neil Kumar. Toronto police say two men killed in a shooting at a major street festival on Saturday were targeted. They identified the men as 25-year-old Shaquan Kwashi and 20-year-old Cesar Vernaza. Sheehan Desjardins has more.
10: It understandably shakes the sense of safety and security that Torontonians expect.
11: A deadly shooting at one of Canada's largest Latin festivals. Toronto Police Chief Myron Demkew now says it was targeted. The two men killed knew one another, while several innocent bystanders were struck by gunfire, prompting panic as thousands of attendees fled.
10: The events of this weekend underscore the need for ongoing discussions between the police, the city, and event organizers about the measures necessary to keep public events safe.
11: Toronto Mayor Olivia Chow.
12: We will not let reckless criminals stop Toronto's tradition of outdoor street festivals.
11: Police did not provide details on any suspects, but say two guns have been

0: been recovered, and investigators are pouring through an exceptional amount of video evidence. Chien Desjardins, CBC News, Toronto.
1: Iran warns it will respond with force to any attempts to disrupt its control of the Strait of Hormuz. A military spokesman says Iran will not allow the U.S. to interfere in the strait. That's as Donald Trump says the U.S. is becoming the guardian of the critical waterway. In a social media post, the U.S. president announced the reinstatement of his country's naval blockade of Iranian ports. He also says he'll charge a 20% levy for any other commercial ships passing through. The announcement has sent Brent crude prices up, which is an increase of 5% since Friday. Preliminary data from Statistics Canada shows 5.5 million arrivals into the country from international destinations in June. That's a jump of more than 3.5% compared to last year. Still, travel between Canada and the U.S. remains low. It's nearly 30% lower than it was 2 years ago. Anise Haidari has more.
2: I think everybody who lives here, whether you are in hospitality or not, you definitely noticed it and realized it was missed.
3: Christy Kennedy is with the North Country Chamber of Commerce in New York State, near the southern Quebec border. Her region of the United States noticed a drop in Canadian travelers over the last year.
2: We know why there's animosity, and we hope that relationship can be repaired more than anything.
3: But the latest numbers from Statistics Canada could be showing a bit of a shift. Canadian residents taking automobile trips from the U.S. home to Canada went up by more than 5% this June compared to the year before.
2: Being a native to the Plattsburgh area, I'm even starting to hear French being spoken again at stores and at attractions.
3: That trend does not hold for air travel. Canadians returning home from the United States by airplane, down nearly 4% compared to the year before. Anise Haidari, CBC News, Calgary.
1: Quebec has earned its place as Canada's hub for the gaming industry. Now Microsoft-owned Xbox is cutting 3,200 jobs, including some positions at a Montreal-based studio. Sarah Levitt tells us more.
4: The company behind games like Fallout 76 and The Elder Scrolls has announced massive layoffs.
5: Up until last week, I was a game developer at Bethesda Game Studios Montreal.
4: Simon Préfontaine was let go among a dozen or so other Montreal employees. Bethesda is a company owned by Xbox.
5: The meeting was about 3 minutes long, no questions were taken, and that was it.
4: It's not just Xbox. Companies like Ubisoft and Epic have announced restructuring, which included layoffs. Ubisoft let go nearly 140 employees when it closed studios in Halifax and Winnipeg. In Quebec, there is some worry. The province has more than 300 studios and 45% of the country's roughly 34,000 game developers. Préfontaine says he's choosing to remain positive.
5: Montreal is pretty lucky. We have a lot of really good independent studios.
4: Still, he says working for Bethesda was the best job he ever had, and now that job is gone. Sarah Levitt, CBC News, Montreal.
1: And that is The World This Hour. For CBC News, I'm Neil Kumar.
6: Here's a look at your weather tonight in Whitehorse. A few clouds and a low of 9. Tomorrow, sunny and a high of 20. For Watson Lake tonight, a chance of showers, then clearing with a low of 10. Tomorrow, sunny and a high of 24. In Dawson City, a chance of showers and the risk of a thunderstorm tonight, low of 10. Tomorrow, sunny with increasing clouds and a high of 23. In Teslin tonight, low of 7 and partly cloudy. Tomorrow, mainly sunny and a high of 21. 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
7: Hello and welcome to The Current Review on CBC Radio 1. I'm Pia Chattopadhyay, sitting in for Matt Galloway. Coming up, a summertime street festival came to a scary end Saturday after a shooting left two people dead and several others injured. We'll hear from a CBC reporter who was there when the chaos erupted. Then, an emerging frontier in cancer detection. We'll hear about the potential of liquid biopsies. Plus, episode one of the CBC podcast, Aftermath, Hunt for the Anthrax Killer. But we'll begin with Canada's defense spending and whether it's enough to defend our borders.
8: We have a need to increase our defense spending, increase our resilience spending to protect Canadians first and foremost and to support our allies. And we have some catch up to do, without question.
7: That is Prime Minister Mark Carney speaking at the NATO summit in Ankara last week. And despite having some catch-up to do, the federal government has made a series of big-ticket defense announcements. The submarines last week, new surveillance aircraft, new long-range missiles, and many more projects in the works. It is a huge amount of public money. But is it being spent in ways that will make Canada safer? Erin O'Toole is the former leader of the Conservative Party of Canada and served as Veterans Affairs Minister under Stephen Harper. He is now President and Managing Director of ADIT North America and is Chair of the Advisory Board for Defence Startup Dominion Dynamics. And Jody Thomas was National Security Advisor to former Prime Minister Justin Trudeau, former Deputy Minister of National Defence and former Commissioner of Canada's Coast Guard. Jody, let me begin with you. The Prime Minister has pledged to bring Canada's military spending to 5% of GDP by 2035, so in 9 years. We're talking about close to $500 billion. What's your assessment of the shopping list so far?
9: Well, I think first and foremost, I want to say that it's a staggering amount of money that has to be spent and will be spent. Up to 3.5% of it will be should be under NATO rules, straight defense spending. And then after the 3.5 to 5, infrastructure spending that supports national resilience can be counted. So far, I think that the traditional military hardware that Canada has been lacking has been put on the shopping list, and we're proceeding with it. What will be interesting now is how new technologies are introduced into the defense arsenal and how we assess a more modern military versus a very traditional military.
7: And Erin, you raised concerns, for example, about the fleet of up to 12 submarines that the government plans to buy from the German shipbuilder TKMS. This was in an article that you'd written for The Walrus. And you argued the government should instead buy fewer subs and complement them with underwater drones. Make that case.
10: Well, look, I'm in favor of submarines. I used to hunt submarines in my days in the Air Force, but 12 submarines, the last four or five of them won't arrive until the mid-2040s. But if we've learned anything from the war in Ukraine, it's that the future of warfare is autonomous and attritable. Attritable means more in number and more inexpensive in comparison with what's called traditional or exquisite systems. So we already see warfare changing. So Canada has the ability to sort of leapfrog at this moment, having a mixed hybrid fleet of traditional platforms like the traditional diesel sub that they announced. I thought that was a very good announcement. But we could build technology, including led from Canadian companies like Newfoundland's Kraken, who are building autonomous drone-type submarines for Australia. We could have a cheaper, relatively quick-to-market autonomous sub in the Northwest Passage in 2.5 years, 5 years ahead of the arrival of the first sub. So we have this opportunity to sort of leverage technology, leverage innovation, Canadian ideas and capabilities at a time where the money and spending by government is predictable and Canadian companies and innovators are stepping up.
7: So Erin, why do you think, in your view, the government isn't doing that?
10: I think they are looking at that. You know, one thing, you know, I will give full credit for is they have responded to what the Prime Minister referred to as the rupture. We were a bit of a free rider for decades, really, and it wasn't Liberal versus Conservative. We were able to not spend our NATO 2% target because we lived next door to the strongest military power in the world, and we sort of rested on our laurels. And so the Prime Minister's comment that you played off the top is correct. We are playing catch-up. So we're behind in the traditional acquisitions of fighter jets. We've debated that since the 2015 election, even before that. We're catching up on submarines, all these traditional systems. All I'm saying is, as we're catching up, let's bring in innovation so that we have a hybrid approach of technology, autonomy, and the traditional systems to make sure we're a strong contributor to NATO and that we safeguard our Arctic.
7: Okay, one more question for you, Erin, before I get back to Jody and Sis. You chair the advisory board for Dominion Dynamics. This is a Canadian defense startup. It is developing autonomous planes. So what do you say to people who might wonder, does Erin O'Toole have a financial interest behind your strategic advice?
10: I do not, other than trying to make sure that Canada learns the lessons that all countries are coming up with what's called a collaborative combat aircraft or a loyal wingman, because, you know, each of the large F-35s, which I think we're buying 16, we will probably buy more of them. They are super expensive. We've seen this with missiles in the conflict in Iran. There are small drones that cost a few thousand dollars that can take out systems that cost tens of millions of dollars. So Canada has the ability to get in this, whomever supplies the technology and innovation. And I find it's incredible to see the younger generation wanting to see more made in Canada solutions like this.
11: We'll talk more about that element in just a sec. Jody, there is so much enthusiasm around the defense sector right now. A lot of new entrants trying to get a taste of, you know, the vast amounts of money that's sloshing around. There is this desire to move quickly. So how do you balance that desire with taking appropriate care to avoid bad purchases, overspending and the like?
9: I think this is where the Defense Investment Agency and the Department of National Defense are going to have to work very closely together. I don't think that the slowness in defense procurement previously has been due to intransigent bureaucrats. It's not a bureaucratic problem. It's a rule set and a regulation problem. So what is going to be really critical is that that rule set is rewritten as we go to ensure that those who have to execute programs on behalf of the government know what's expected of them, what steps they can skip, and how where they can take legitimate and reasonable risk. I think that the Defense Investment Agency has moved very quickly to get itself set up. The submarine announcement, as Mr. O'Toole said, was received really positively. It was done quickly. So how was it done? How do we repeat it? How do we frame the defense procurement process so that entrants into it understand what they need to do to become a defense supplier? And so the boring work of documenting things and changing regulations is necessary.
11: The Prime Minister, Jody, recently announced plans to buy Sweden's Global Eye early warning system and aircraft from Saab. There are analysts who say that this is a mistake, if I can put it that way, a costly one, because they aren't interoperable with the U.S. warning systems that we use and rely on in the Arctic, which I suppose is possibly the point. But is it really realistic to try to distance ourselves from the U.S. when it comes to Arctic defense?
9: Well, I think new systems can be introduced to work with the United States. And so that's a matter of negotiation, ensuring technology, and it can be overcome. I think that there's a very good relationship through NORAD that will allow for that to happen. I don't know if it needs to be framed as distancing ourselves from the United States as much as expanding our resilience and broadening, strengthening our resilience. We saw during COVID, as an example, when the Defense Production Act was reinforced, that we couldn't get some of the things that we needed just for COVID at a time of friction. And so we need multiple supply chains into Canada so that we can ensure we can defend this country when you need your armed forces. And so broader relationships, more inputs, more and different suppliers is not a bad thing. And the interoperability issue, I think, can be overcome.
11: Aaron, on the element of, you know, distancing ourselves from the Americans in many areas, where are you on this? Like, is this an actual viable thing that our country can do militarily and within our defense spending? Like, take a big step back from our cooperation with the Americans on many fronts.
10: Well, look, it's the Americans that have been stepping away from their traditional allies and even questioning the existence of NATO in the last two Trump mandates. They stepped away recently from the Permanent Joint Board on Defense, which was the precursor to NATO set up by Roosevelt and Mackenzie King. So we have to respond to what they are doing. And what they're doing, as Jody said, we couldn't even get N95 masks in COVID that were made in Michigan. We couldn't even have them delivered next door in Windsor. So if we've learned any of these lessons from the sort of geopolitical turmoil, is that countries have to be more self-reliant and they have to have options. So I do think the

0: Globaleye is a great example where if we're negotiating with the US on the interoperability, but in the meantime, if we can work with Nordic and European partners on Arctic defense and share platforms and data streams as we're monitoring that vast coastline, most of our coastline is in the Arctic, this is where the middle powers, as the Prime Minister talked about, can do more together. Either waiting for the U.S. to become multilaterally engaged again, or preparing to be able to do this without relying on the U.S. And, I think Canada has to have two plans. One, that eventually the U.S. may return to a more traditional posture as an ally, but also a plan B, that if they don't, we have the ability to defend our country and serve alongside our allies for the values that we care about and that we've done since World War I and throughout our history.
1: And so part of the goal here, as you both mentioned, is about diversifying our partners. So many of the major announcements lately have been from German, Norwegian, and Swedish companies. And Aaron, at the same time, the federal government is making a point of trying to grow the defense sector right here in Canada. How realistic is that 70% target the government has set?
0: I think it is realistic. We have incredible innovators here in Canada, and we've had some of the earliest unmanned drones. We were the first country to be able to land large helicopters off the back of smaller ships with an innovation called the Bear Trap that is used around the world now. The challenge Canadian defense companies had for so many years was, going back decades, there wasn't a reliable enough customer at home, the Canadian government, so they had to either move or manufacture other products. Now, as you said off the top, Pia, there is a decade of predictable, rising, quite large spending as we're providing a new defense posture on our own. This gives predictability for the marketplace in Canada. So I think the government has approached this smart. Their defense industrial strategy has a build, partner, buy philosophy. And the build, the first pillar, is Canadian. So the fact that we want to be buying more Canadian technology, more Canadian equipment, we don't make submarines, never have here. So that's a purchase we're going to another NATO ally for. But there are so many other things that we can provide through Canadian jobs, through Canadian intellectual property, Canadian know-how. And I'll tell you, the industry and engineers across the country are responding to this moment, and we just have to have more faith in ourselves that we can respond.
1: Jody, there are arguably good political and strategic reasons to have Canadian content requirements, but do they sometimes make procurement more complicated?
2: No, I don't think so, not at all. We have had Canadian companies that have not been able to expand their marketplace because they haven't been able to win the very few defense contracts that were posted every year. The lack of spending in Canada has hindered the industry. So the growth in spending is going to help us develop an industry here, I think, that we haven't seen in decades. And we are world leaders on a number of fronts. Mr. O'Toole's mentioned drones, autonomous underwater vehicles. Our sensor industry is really quite remarkable. And then if you expand it out even further and tie it to things like the funding and the interest and the need to develop Canadian supply chains to critical minerals, Canada could be a world leader.
1: Aaron, 5% of GDP, it's an extraordinary sum of money. The federal government has been putting money out in many fields. It argues that we need to at this point. But should Canadians then be bracing themselves for cuts to other things in healthcare, increased taxes, more borrowing?
0: I do think the government in the next year will have to have a very frank fiscal discussion with Parliament and with Canadians. Is this will be a massive spending area for the government. At the same time, they're committing to a pipeline to the West Coast, which I think is great news personally myself, but also they've talked about a large build out of nuclear energy, a whole range of things. This transition to face the realities of the world and the realities of the US walking away from its partners will mean a

bit of a fiscal reckoning. So how do they do that within existing programs? How do we keep that high quality of life? I think they need that honest conversation, because I think we will have to look at things like old age security and things like we were updating in the Harper government that the Trudeau government

0: on how we're going to do it as a country.
1: Jody, at the beginning of our conversation, you said something about us having to be able to assess if we are a modern military. Given what you've seen over the last several months in terms of purchases and plans and potential, how are you assessing where Canada is and is getting in terms of being a modern military?
2: I think this is the most optimistic any of us can be and have been in a very, very long time. And so I know the Department of Defense very well. They will be looking at every single option in terms of traditional hardware, software, the data systems required, the infrastructure required, and the autonomous, more modern technology that will give Canada a modern military. They'll also be looking at the Canadian Securities Establishment and looking at cyber defenses and cyber investment as well to ensure that we have a well-rounded approach to Canadian defense. We are not able to defend this country right now. We have the largest, longest coastline in the world. We have a huge airspace that needs to be defended. And the planners at the Department of Defense, working with the Army, Navy, Air Force, and Special Forces, and the civilian team will be looking at every possible threat and how we can respond to it and what mix of traditional and modern is required to respond to that.
1: And Aaron, last word to you on the point that Jody was just making and others have made, that we as a country cannot defend ourselves militarily in this very, very volatile world. What do you need to see in the next, you know, year or two to give you more confidence that we're headed in the right direction?
0: Needs to walk the talk. So the submarine announcement was great, but they also have to start highlighting how some of these large defense contracts will go to Canadian suppliers. You know, Canadians, I think, are aware of great companies like Bombardier, CAE, De Havilland, but there's a whole range of sort of mid-tier, small and medium-sized players that the country needs to buy from. And once those contracts flow, you will see private investment. You will see investment funds putting their resources into defense, because there's going to be a predictability that the talk about buying Canada is turned into action. So I really expect to see some of that highlighted in the fall. Some of it will come from money related to the submarines and industrial benefits. But I think we really have to believe in this moment that we can fill this need, we can innovate, we can defend the Dominion, defend our North, relying a little bit on allies, but relying the most on ourselves.
1: Okay, we'll leave it there. Aaron and Jody, thank you, both of you.
0: Thank you.
2: Thank you.
1: Aaron O'Toole is the former leader of the Conservative Party of Canada and served as Veterans Affairs Minister under Stephen Harper. He is now President and Managing Director of ADIT North America and is Chair of the Advisory Board for Defence Startup Dominion Dynamics. And Jody Thomas is the former National Security Advisor to the Prime Minister, Justin Trudeau, the former Prime Minister. She's also former Deputy Minister of National Defence and former Commissioner of Canada's Coast Guard. You're listening to The Current Review on CBC Radio 1. I'm Pia Chattopadhyay. It was supposed to be a weekend-long celebration of Latin culture, but Toronto's Salsa on St. Clair Festival came to an abrupt end on Saturday night after a shooting that left two people dead and several others injured.
3: Basically, we just heard a lot of people screaming, like, oh my God, he got shot in his face. And then we go to rush to see what happened, and then all we saw was like a whole bunch of paramedics and police just like trying to give him CPR.
1: At this point, police say they do not know how this started, only that there was an exchange of gunfire between individuals and that two firearms were recovered.
4: Investigators are piecing it all together. This is a very chaotic scene. I think we had something in the neighborhood of 13,000 people participating in this festival, so it's crowded. I mean, just the brazen, despicable quality of this exchange here, the amount of danger to the members of the public, as the mayor commented, is just so unacceptable.
1: That is Deputy Chief Frank Barreto with Toronto Police. The CBC's Lorenda Redicop was at the festival enjoying it on her day off when the chaos erupted. Lorenda's with me now. So this all sort of began around 8 p.m. Local time. Can you just sort of describe like where you were, what you heard shortly after 8 p.m.?
5: So I was with a group of people, my boyfriend, his daughter, some of their friends who were at the side of the road. But I had actually walked a little bit of ways away because I was going to meet a friend of mine who was in a convenience store. And there were two

0: two side by side. I was trying to figure out, okay, which one are you in? And then I, you know, I'm alone on the street and I hear what I think is gunfire, rapid fire, boom, boom, boom, boom, boom, bang, bang, bang, bang, bang. And I don't know how many shots I'm hearing. I can't even figure it out now. You know, I think our memory does these weird things when we're stressed out. And so I go to the ground. I'm kind of crouching down. I'm beside a table because, you know, there are these vendors who are set up alongside the street. And then I realized, what am I doing? This is not safe. And so I kind of scooch closer to the sidewalk and I run into a convenience store, not the one my friend is in, it turns out. And there are other people in there. And I right away think, oh my goodness, what about my boyfriend and his daughter? Because I realized that that sound was closer to where they were. It was between where I was and their direction.
1: That fear and worry that you talk about, I mean, tens of thousands of people or thousands of people are experiencing the same thing at the same time. There are about 13,000 people at this festival. So you're in this convenience store. There's a lot of other people with you. You're thinking about what's happened to my loved ones. What's going on in that convenience store?
0: You know what? I think we have blanks. I'm not actually sure because immediately I'm like, I have to call my boyfriend. And so I call him right away. Thank goodness he answered. And I know, okay, they're okay. And I kind of crumpled at that point. And then the store owner, he starts closing like the metal gate for his store. He's locking the door. So all of us who are in there, I'm not sure, a few dozen people are in there kind of taking shelter. And, you know, we're all locked in for a bit. It, in the end, then we see all these people running down the street. He opens the door and I go out.
1: You go out and what's happening on the street?
0: People are trying to figure out because some people still thought it was firecrackers. And then I see that there are people along where there's a streetcar stop, a shelter, that a lot of people have their phones out and they're filming something. And so I go there and I start filming through the glass and I see that there are these emergency personnel who are around somebody. Their bags are all strewn out on the ground. And I can see one of them is doing chest compressions on somebody.
1: What do police know at this point? So we're only about 36 hours or so past when this happened. What do they know about how this unfolded? I gave very scant details at the beginning. What do we know?
0: So we know that two people were killed, four people went to hospital with gunshot wounds. And, you know, this was my day off, as you mentioned, turned into me working. And I stayed for this news conference that happened, I think it was around 11 p.m. I feel like we haven't really heard any updates since. And so they say that they believe that this was shots being fired between, you know, at least two people and that it was moving. And so that there were three crime scenes. So question I still have is, okay, what were the three crime scenes? Where were they? Was there, how far along did these people move? And they say they recovered two firearms. So no arrests have been made, they said, but that they don't believe that there is a danger to the public. So I guess I think questions a lot of people have are, who are the people who were killed? Who are the people who were injured? And at first, people didn't know, okay, if there's been no arrest, like there was so much fear out on the street.
1: Of course, because you don't know what's happening in the moment and you don't know if there's still an active incident taking place. It is so frightening. And I want you to speak a little bit more to that because, again, people, most of them weren't directly involved, but again, you're just in this chaos and this vacuum of information and knowledge.
0: Completely. I feel like the newsroom knew more than I did out there. And at one point, my boyfriend's cup that he was holding, it fell to the ground and it made this loud noise. And I freaked out. And then I think it was about an hour after the shots were fired, all of a sudden there's another stampede. I think it was for nothing. Like somebody thought something was happening. All these people start running again. And that's how, you know, the fear that people have.
1: You are a reporter. You're also a longtime salsa dancer. And you go to this festival. I don't know how many years
0: every
1: you've been
0: year,
1: going.
0: Every year. How many years.
1: Okay. So the second day, yesterday, of the festival was canceled after what happened. The police were asking people to avoid the area. So you've gone to this festival for many, many years, Lorenda. How are you thinking about, you know, something that you enjoyed for so long and then this happened?
0: I just feel so bad for so many people. And I think there's this realization that it will not feel the same. Like it was Saturday night.

0: night when people were leaving. And at that point, we didn't know that it was going to be canceled the next day. And people were saying, I'm not coming back here. No way. You know, there's that fear. And so will that continue on to next year? And I feel so bad. Like these business owners, whether it's a salsa school or the restaurants, they put months of work into this. And I just feel so bad for them because it's money and time and also this love and passion. Like it brings together people who are, you know, real salsa dancers and also people from the community who just love walking by and seeing everything. And so I'm not sure, like, what will it be? Because I think about here in Toronto, you know, as it was known, Carabana at the time. And when there were incidents, people still years later, even if there had been no violent incidents, had that sense or that fear of that festival.
1: Yeah, to the point about business owners in the area, as you mentioned, they turn their shops into safe havens. And I just want to play a little bit of tape from Angela Maza, who owns a family-run butcher shop in the area.
2: The second that I heard gunshots, I just looked at my mom and I looked at my friend with the baby and I said, let's go inside, and everyone just followed.
3: Every year we do this festival.
2: We used to love, we love salsa in St. Clair, except for like this moment kind of just crushed it for us.
1: Lorinda, Angela told CBC they're considering, reconsidering participating in the festival next year, questioning if it should even happen after this year's shooting. So you talked a little bit about how you're worried about the impact on business owners. But we know that these things are isolated incidents often, that they happen. So what are you sort of thinking about, you know, 36 hours on, and how are you doing?
0: What am I thinking about? I don't know. I just wonder, like, I'm sure that these business owners are going to work to make this happen again, but it'll be different. I guess we think about Lapu Lapu Festival in BC. How am I doing? I don't know, but I can say, like, my boyfriend's daughter, she's visiting from Switzerland. She is nervous. She's jumpy and she seems stressed out. And I know it's especially hard sometimes for young people. So I think I'll see how I am. But yeah, it's kind of trying to process it still and realize what I went through and that we were so close to danger. And you think about, oh, shots could have ricocheted. I'm actually feeling relief, though, that there weren't more injuries. When you think about just how crowded, like, this street was packed. And I'm also thinking about this one family that I saw shortly before I left to, you know, try to go to this convenience store. And it was this mom with her two kids. I think they were probably both toddlers. They were crying, you know, kids at festivals. And I just thought about them, like, were they still there when the shots were fired? And that's kind of like, oh, the miserable experience part that you want of a festival. It should be something simple like that, not what this turned into.
1: A scary experience. Lorinda, thank you, and do take care.
0: Thank you.
1: Lorinda Redicop is a CBC reporter. She was here with me in our Toronto studio.

0: 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I'm Pia Chattopadhyay.
1: Basically, I went to my doctor saying I got a sore throat. He goes, it's a virus. Get out of my office. Okay. But then in June or July, I went to him and I go, hey, look, I'm coughing up blood when I'm playing hockey.
0: Turned out Paul Lonergan had tongue cancer. Doctors removed the tumor and treated him with chemotherapy and radiation. And then, like all cancer survivors, Paul wondered, was he really cancer-free or would the disease come back? Here's how Paul's story is different. He was able to get some answers to those questions through a new clinical trial here in Toronto. Scientists at the Princess Margaret's Cancer Center are using an emerging blood test technology. It's called a liquid biopsy to look for small traces of cancer in a patient's bloodstream, which in Paul's case, they found. Because doctors found these cancer traces early, Paul got more treatment and he is now cancer-free.
1: I'm so lucky. Lucky to be here and the support from my friends and family.
0: Dr. Lillian Hsu is a senior scientist at the University Health Network's Princess Margaret Cancer Center and

0: a scientific lead at the Peter Gilgan Center for Early Cancer Detection Research. She is the lead researcher of what is known as the Sherlock clinical trial. Can you just start by explaining what the liquid biopsy is?
1: Yeah, thank you very much for having me on the show. Liquid biopsy is essentially exactly what you just said earlier, which is we're trying to take a blood sample to look for tiny quantities of DNA that is shed by the tumor cells into the bloodstream to understand whether perhaps a cancer is still present despite patients having gone through definitive curative treatment for their cancer. Biopsy is a term where we use to say we get a sample of the tumor, and conventionally a biopsy is to put a needle into an organ, for example, lung or liver, to get a piece of that tumor, which is very invasive. And liquid biopsy is trying to do this through a body fluid, such as blood or urine, to be less invasive.
0: This study is called Sherlock, and that hints that there's still some mystery there. What are you hoping to learn over the next 5 years?
1: Thank you for understanding what we're trying to say with the Sherlock acronym. It is definitely a Sherlock endeavor. We're trying to really understand whether we can use this kind of novel technology to detect. And this technology is not new. We've been, and others in the world have been trying to fine-tune it and develop it into a more sensitive assay in the last decade. And this is, Sherlock is a study, as you said. It's a platform study which allow us to include all kinds of cancers, including solid cancers and liquid cancers. And we're trying to build the data, the evidence to understand whether these tests using liquid biopsy can help to predict that the cancer would come back or would not come back based on the detection of the DNA that I mentioned earlier.
0: Hmm. So we heard a bit of Paul's story there. He was able to participate in this trial. What made him a prime candidate?
1: First of all, obviously, he's informed, he's interested, and he has that detectable molecular residual cancer in the blood. Now, he subsequently went on an additional study, which allows us to test a new immunotherapy, which eradicated his cancer. These are very, very new studies, so we need to build the evidence. So it is not a standard of care. We cannot now go out after today and say start using it without actually understanding in the longer term whether these tests do pan out to be reliable and accurate. And obviously, the addition of new treatment or additional treatment after patients have MRD detected or molecular residual disease detected also is a clinical trial.
0: How common is it for patients to have residual cancer? In Paul's case, you know, he had surgery, had chemo, radiation, then the liquid biopsy still found tumor DNA in his bloodstream. How common is that?
1: That is exactly what we're trying to understand and collect the information for during the Sherlock study. It all depends a lot on the kind of cancer, because some cancers don't actually shed this kind of DNA into the bloodstream. And also depends on the stage. If the cancer is very early in the stage, there's a much lower incidence of this shedding into the blood versus a higher stage cancer that already is perhaps more advanced in the diagnosis.
0: And so people might think, you know, if through this liquid biopsy, a residual cancer is found, the residual tumor DNA, does that mean for certain that the cancer is going to come back? Because that finding in itself might worry people, like, oh, I got cancer again, like it's going to come back.
1: Understood. And that's why this kind of clinical research, clinical trial is so important. We understand from previous published studies that the chances are very high if we can detect molecular residual disease, but it is not 100%. There are some cases where the cancer will spontaneously disappear. And obviously, that would be great. Perhaps the body's own immune system is trying to fight and get rid of that residual cancer. But without clinical trials like Sherlock, we just don't have the ability to say that for certain across different cancer. What's the predictability of this test being accurate to predict the cancer will come back? And we need to study it to know it.
0: Given that that finding tumor DNA then doesn't always mean the cancer will necessarily come back, there are some doctors questioning the ethics of worrying patients potentially unnecessarily by giving them this information. What do you say to that concern?
1: Well, first of all, I think patients like Paul come into the clinical trials as an informed participant. They understand the reason and they sign the consent form to agree to participate. I would argue that it is not ethical not to study it. I think it is important we collect the data so that it is accurate, so that we can inform our future patients what is the right thing to do to learn more about what MRD does mean to their care.
0: What are the chances that this has a false positive or a false negative. We know that with a lot of kinds of tests that happens. An incorrect finding, if you will.
1: I will tell you after we finish the study, because that is exactly what we're trying to learn after enrolling 7,000 patients into the Sherlock study. We just started. The study is starting currently at the Princess Margaret. In time, we will extend to other cities and towns in Ontario to include the 7,000 participants. But we need data to learn to tell you the false positive and false negative rates.
0: Could this technology eventually be used for early cancer detection? In other words, you know, right now, you know, you have to have biopsies and scans to determine confidently whether someone has cancer. Could this be like a game changer in that respect?
1: Yeah, I think this is what the research is about. The Sherlock study is looking for people already diagnosed with cancer, having gone through curative treatment, and we're trying to see if the cancer is remaining or will recurrent. But there are obviously the usage of DNA in looking at people without cancer to see if we can detect early signs of the cancer, so-called multi-cancer early detection or MCED test. It's a different kind of scenario. And what we learned from the molecular residual disease, I am certain will inform us about what we will do in the MCED situation in terms of early cancer detection. But all this requires investment and time and energy in terms of understanding about molecular residual cancer and circulating tumor DNA.
0: What's next in the study?
1: We're actively enrolling. As I said, it's currently open only at Princess Margaret, but we expect to extend it to other places within Ontario and to really understand more. And we've contributed knowledge to other groups in the world doing this kind of study. I think this is very exciting.
0: Dr. Hsu, you know very well that Princess Margaret is a leader in research when it comes to cancer in the world. And there's lots of, trials and tests going on. How much promise do you see here with liquid biopsies?
1: I wouldn't be talking to you if I don't think this is promising. And I think we want, obviously, the excitement, but we don't want this to be a hype. We want this to be a realistic understanding. This is a clinical trial. It's a platform study allowing us to learn over time what is the right thing to do and what is actually not going to be appropriate to do. And we need the support to understand how to collect the evidence to make this a reality.
0: Dr. Hsu, it's been very good to hear from you this morning. Thank you.
1: Thank you very much.
0: Dr. Lillian Hsu is the lead researcher of the Sherlock clinical trial into liquid biopsy. She is a senior scientist at the Princess Margaret Cancer Centre here in Toronto and a scientific lead at the Peter Gilgan Centre for Early Cancer Detection Research. You're listening to The Current Review on CBC Radio 1. I'm Pia Chattopadhyay. Over the summer, we are bringing you the best of CBC podcasts, and today we're beginning a new series. It's the story of another wave of terror following the 9/11 attacks. Letters laced with anthrax are sent through the U.S. Postal Service to American senators and media outlets. And when a man in Florida is poisoned by the rare bacteria, investigators uncover a possible Al-Qaeda plot to spread anthrax. This podcast digs into what the FBI has described as one of the most complex investigations in its history. Here is episode 1 of Aftermath: Hunt for the Anthrax Killer.
2: I mean, this was a huge crime scene. Most people don't think about it as a crime scene, but it was a crime scene of 7 blocks.
3: The unthinkable happened today. The World Trade Center, both towers, gone.
4: Thousands are dead and injured. The skyline of New York and the psyche of the American population has been forever changed.
5: Now it's obvious, I think. I think we have a terrorist act of proportions that we cannot begin to imagine at this juncture.
6: It was the evening of September 11th, about 12 hours after the terrorist attacks, and Scott Decker, a special agent with the FBI, was already on the move. He'd packed his bags and said goodbye to his family in Virginia.
2: I was told to grab 4 of the guys, load up our Suburbans with evidence collection equipment, hazmat gear, Tyvek suits, masks, gloves. We loaded up the trucks that evening, dark 30. September 12, we started heading up to New York. I think 5 black Suburbans in a row.
6: While everyone else was trying like hell to get out of New York City, Decker drove all night to get in.
2: As we went through Maryland, we went through Delaware. on Route 95, the main corridor. We got to the Delaware Memorial Bridge and the big alert sign above the traffic, and usually the letters are in yellow.

0: but in my memory it was orange. I don't know why, but I remember orange. And it just said in bold letters, New York City closed.
1: They arrived outside Manhattan near dawn, but those orange letters were right. New York City was closed, even to the FBI. Bridges were shut down, landlines were out, and cell phones weren't working well. So Decker went to an FBI field office in New Jersey, just across the river.
0: I saw a Black Hawk helicopter sitting in the grass between the office and the Passaic River. And I said, yeah, I need a lift over to New York. So he said, jump in. And we flew over Manhattan, and we flew over Ground Zero. Doors opened on the Black Hawk. And as we flew over through the smoke, we just looked down, and it was just ashes. The buildings were in ashes. They were just big piles on the ground.
1: He landed near Ground Zero, and like everyone there, struggled to make sense of what had just happened.
0: The morning of the 12th September, things were a little up in the air. I don't think any of us knew what to really expect.
1: But Decker isn't looking at the scene the same way as most first responders. In fact, he's there for something else. What the public didn't know at the time is that there was another looming threat.
0: We expected a secondary attack. There was rumors of a biological attack. The country took steps to get ready for it, unbeknownst to the public.
1: There was reliable intelligence from the weeks right before 9/11 that Al-Qaeda was planning a different kind of attack in addition to September 11th, one involving the release of biotoxins into the air.
0: A second attack was going to be coming at any moment.
1: Decker was part of the FBI's new hazardous response team. So while everyone else was looking at the wreckage, he was on high alert, searching for signs like unusual illnesses that this second attack, this time biological, was already underway. What no one knew at the time is that they were looking in the wrong city.
2: A Florida man has contracted a very rare and potentially deadly form of anthrax.
3: As all Americans know, recent weeks have brought a second wave of terrorist attacks upon our country.
4: The deadly bacteria have now turned up in the American capital.
3: Deadly anthrax spores sent through the U.S. mail.
1: One of the most lethal weapons of all time comes from an almost indestructible bacteria called anthrax. And in the fall of 2001, envelopes laced with powdered anthrax started showing up in the mail.
5: The latest letter to have been discovered is thought to contain literally billions of spores.
6: The letters sent to NBC and the New York Post were the same.
7: There's a warning. Take penicillin now.
6: You cannot stop us. We have this anthrax.
7: This is anthrax. Anthrax.
6: Are you afraid?
1: The anthrax attacks created chaos. The U.S. Capitol and the Supreme Court were contaminated and shut down. Thousands of buildings across the country were evacuated. And innocent people died just from opening their mail.
8: The U.S. House of Representatives is closing offices today until Tuesday.
9: What is perhaps worrying Americans the most is that they still have no idea who is behind these attacks.
1: What's weird is that almost 25 years later, most Americans still have no idea who was behind these attacks. Anthrax was on the nightly news for months, and then it's like the story just disappeared. I've talked to hundreds of people about it, and no one, it seems, remembers what happened with this case. Who mailed those letters? Do you know? My name's Jeremiah Kroll. I'm a documentary filmmaker, and I was living and working in New York when all this happened. In those weeks right after 9/11, I remember the stillness of the streets and the collective sense of raw outrage and sadness in the city. And then, anthrax. I felt the fear those letters created, the terrifying way they just kept coming, one after another.
2: Another day of germ warfare and still no sign. The worst case of bioterrorism in this country is close to being solved.
1: Almost two decades later, when the pandemic hit, I felt that same sense of unpredictable terror in the air. It reminded me of the anthrax story, and I wondered, whatever happened with that? So my team and I started digging into it. We tracked down people who were involved, either affected by the attacks or part of the investigation, FBI agents, victims, wrongly accused suspects. And the stories

0: they shared, many for the first time, surprised me. They painted a picture of these events and their aftermath that revealed how, at its core, this was all so personal. Like stories about investigative mistakes right from the start, about civil liberties trampled, and about lives destroyed.
1: They broke the front door, and there are agents with Uzis and moon suits.
2: It's one of the most devastating things that's ever happened to me. It'll follow me forever.
3: I want to look my fellow Americans directly in the eye and declare to them, I am not the anthrax killer.
0: And even after all of that, after the 7-year odyssey the FBI went on to try to solve this case, some people still wonder if the FBI got it right.
4: I would not consider the case to be closed. In my mind, it certainly is not solved.
5: I believe there are others who can be charged with murder.
0: This is a story about people who have to look at chaos and try to make sense of it while it's still happening, and how hard it is to get that right.
6: The worst thing that can happen to an FBI agent working a criminal investigation is to solve it in your mind before you really have the evidence.
0: It's about the stories we tell ourselves and the price we pay when we tell the wrong ones. We're going to go inside one of the largest FBI investigations in history to figure out why we all lost track of this case and to explore the aftershocks we still feel today. From Wolf Entertainment, this is Aftermath, the hunt for the anthrax killer. Episode 1, Isolated Incident. I want to go back to the beginning of this story, to a time when most Americans never gave much thought to face masks or deadly particles in the air. It's October 2nd, 2001, 3 weeks after the attacks of 9/11, and we're in suburban Florida. It's the middle of the night, and a man named Robert Stevens wakes up feeling sick. He has chills and a fever. Robert Stevens is 63. He's a newspaper photo editor who lives in Lantana, Florida. That's a coastal town about an hour north of Miami. He's raised a few kids and is getting close to retirement. But when he wakes up that night, he feels disoriented, dizzy, and things seem to be getting worse. His wife, Maureen, is worried.
7: She found him awake in the bathroom, vomiting over the toilet bowl, confused.
0: Dr. Larry Bush was chairman of infectious diseases and chief of staff at the JFK Medical Center in West Palm Beach, the hospital closest to Robert and Maureen Stevens' house.
7: She drove him to the hospital. He walked into JFK emergency room at around 2 a.m. And after they put him on a ventilator and got a chest radiograph, they sent him for a spinal fluid examination looking for bacteria.
0: Robert's condition gets worse. He goes into a coma. Larry and his team suspect that he has meningitis, an infection that makes the brain swell. So he looks at Robert's spinal fluid.
7: When I look at the microscope, I'm looking to see if I could see what type of bacteria this is, because that's important for how I'm going to treat him.
0: In a healthy patient, Larry shouldn't see much of anything.
7: You're lucky if you can see one or two bacteria that help you determine what type of bacterial process this may be. His was overwhelming. I saw an overwhelming amount of pus cells. That's a bad sign. That means there's havoc going on in your nervous system.
0: These bacteria suggest a cause of infection that shocks Larry.
7: They almost never, ever cause spinal fluid infection, meningitis. But one does. Anthrax.
0: Larry can't get his head around this. Most of us are now familiar with anthrax largely because of this case. But back then, in 2001, this was nuts. Most people didn't think about anthrax at all. And for doctors, it was something you read about in textbooks, not something you expected to see in a patient.
7: There were a lot of things going through my mind. There's nothing else that explains it.
0: But it just doesn't make sense. Anthrax is a natural bacteria that usually only infects livestock. Cattle tend to catch it in dry rural areas. They eat or breathe in anthrax cells, called spores, while they're grazing. So it's not like a guy in suburban Florida is going to just accidentally breathe this stuff in while going about his life. And if he did somehow, he'd be the first person in the entire U.S. in almost 25 years. And that person had gotten it from inhaling anthrax spores off of wool shipped over from Pakistan. Larry runs more tests.
7: He had an overwhelming amount of bacteria, but what struck me was the shape and the color of these bacteria.
0: He sees tiny blue-stained bacterial rectangles all in a line. Imagine looking down on a train from high in the air.
7: I'm an infectious disease person. I lecture, I write on infectious diseases. I look at bacteria under a microscope every day. I knew what I was looking at.
0: In retrospect, now knowing how everything would play out, this is the moment that it all began. Right here, for the first time in 25 years, it seems that someone in America has anthrax in their lungs.
7: I'm convinced this is anthrax. I don't have 100% proof.
0: Imagine you're him right now. You're the chief of staff for the whole hospital, and you're very sure that what you see is one thing. But that one thing is so rare and so deadly that when you tell people about it, they'll either not believe you or panic.
7: My fear was creating chaos in the hospital.
0: Chaos not just in his hospital, but also likely all of Florida and probably the nation. After 9/11, the whole country was bracing for another attack. Larry's afraid that this could be it.
7: He can't be the only one exposed. That's my concern. My fear was missing bioterrorism and being the person who could blow the whistle.
0: He has to risk creating that chaos. So he does. Larry calls Dr. Gene Malecki, a friend and colleague who's the health director for all of Palm Beach County. But she was busy at that moment.
8: I was giving an actual seminar on bioterrorism at the time the phone call came in. And so we were in the middle of that when my secretary rushed over to hand me a note from Dr. Bush. So I left the seminar and went to my office, and I got the call from Larry. And he said, "Oh, Gene, I need to talk to you." He said, "Make sure your door's closed."
9: That's all the time we have today for The Current Review. If you'd like to hear the rest of this episode, you can find it wherever you get your podcasts. I'm Pia Chattopadhyay. 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
1: From CBC News, the world is sour. I'm Neil Kumar. New details have emerged, but there are still few answers from Toronto police about the deadly mass shooting at the Salson St. Clair Festival this past weekend. We now know the names of the two men killed, but there's still no word on who pulled the trigger. Jennifer Yoon reports.
2: On Saturday night, shooting at a jam-packed street festival left two dead and injured five. Police now releasing the names of the two men killed. 25-year-old Shaquan Kwashi and 20-year-old Cesar Vernaza. Investigators say they knew each other and that they were targeted. But the chief did not share any suspect information, wouldn't say if the men themselves were suspects or if they were innocent bystanders.
3: I'm saying that they were targeted, and in the process there was other people that were struck by gunfire.
2: The chief explaining why he's leaving so much unsaid.
3: We are still gathering witness statements, as you might imagine, so we're going to let the witnesses make sure they're able to tell us their recollection in the most pure way possible.
2: But he is calling for harsher treatment for people who open fire in a public space as a deterrent. Jennifer Yoon, CBC News, Toronto.
1: The U.S. confirms it has resumed attacks on Iran, while Iran State TV says the Iranian army has targeted an American ship with cruise missiles. This as the U.S. is preparing to reinstate its naval blockade of Iranian ports and a proposed toll on all cargo. Katie Simpson reports from Washington.
4: Off the coast of Oman, ships and crews wait for clarity and certainty as control over the Strait of Hormuz is again in question. Fresh strikes launched by Iran and the U.S. drastically slowed traffic through the vital shipping route.

0: in the days after the Trump administration formally notified American lawmakers that the fighting has resumed.
1: Well, we're taking over the Strait. They have nothing. They've got nothing.
0: President Donald Trump says the Strait is open. The U.S. will keep it that way and start collecting a fee for doing so, proposing a 20% tax on all goods that travel through in exchange for safe passage. The announcement seems to be at odds with existing U.S. policy. Just last month, Secretary of State Marco Rubio said this kind of toll system would be illegal. At this point, there are no obvious signs that either side is willing to de-escalate. Momentum seems to be headed toward a full-blown restart of this war, unless cooler heads prevail. Katie Simpson, CBC News, Washington.
2: The sister of U.S. Senator Lindsey Graham has been appointed as his temporary replacement after he suddenly passed away at the age of 71 on Saturday. Darlene Graham Nordane will serve out the rest of his term, which expires in January. She says it's a fitting way to honor her brother.
3: It is such a privilege to get to finish some of his important work, and I promise to work hard over the next several months to support the president and carry forward the efforts of my brother.
2: She is expected to be sworn in today. In Thailand, at least 30 people have died and many more are in critical condition following a horrific bar fire over the weekend in Bangkok. Sasha Petrasik reports.
4: Just before midnight, a singer in a glittering dress performed at a busy nightclub at the north end of Bangkok. Moments later, fire engulfed the building. Many ran in panic. Others, including the singer, were trapped. By the time rescuers arrived and put out the flames, there was a pile of bodies in that back washroom. Later, there were lined up on the sidewalk in more than two dozen body bags. Thai Prime Minister Anutin Charnvirakul later toured the smoldering bar, asking, could the exit door be opened? It was locked with two bolts, an official answers. Thai officials have promised a full investigation. Sasha Petrasik, CBC News, Toronto.
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5: Here's a look at your weather tonight in Whitehorse. A few clouds and a low of 9. Tomorrow, sunny and a high of 20. For Watson Lake tonight, a chance of showers, then clearing with a low of 10. Tomorrow, sunny and a high of 24. In Dawson City, a chance of showers and the risk of a thunderstorm tonight, low of 10. Tomorrow, sunny with increasing clouds and a high of 23. In Teslin tonight, low of 7 and partly cloudy. Tomorrow, mainly sunny and a high of 21. 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
11: This was the number one song from last week.
12: Tell me what you about, 'cause tonight we go round and round and round and round and round.
11: Yeah, that's Vancouver's Baby No Money with his hit Round and Round. Will it be able to hang on to the top spot for 2 weeks straight? You'll need to stick with us until the end of the hour to find out. I'm Jeremy Ratt in for Grant Lawrence, and on your countdown this week, you will hear three debut songs entering the countdown, as well as new ones from Stormzy, Goldie Boutillier, and Sister Ray. You'll also hear which song is the highest jumper on the chart, and which song received the most online votes this past week.

week. And this is how the chart comes together. Every week we count up all of your votes that come into our voting page at cbcmusic.ca/top20vote. 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And all the songs on the Top 20 can also be heard on After Dark, Drive, and Mornings on CBC Music. So let's get this countdown started with a new single from Scarborough-born LA-based singer Cherry. You may know her as the first woman signed with The Weeknd's EXO Records, and we have the first single from her upcoming studio album entitled You, Me, and My Ego. It's called Hall of Fame. It's new music from Cherry, and it kickstarts this week's CBC Music Top 20 at number 20.

Entering the countdown at number 19, that is our second debut of the week, a gorgeous new song courtesy of Love out of Treaty 6 with Machi Nimito. This is the CBC Music Top 20. I'm Jeremy Ratt, and if you want to help Love or Cherry move up this chart, you can do so by voting for their song right now at cbcmusic.ca/top20vote. 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Now up next, it's the latest from a big artist you may have heard of before, Ariana Grande. Ariana is preparing to release her 8th studio album entitled Petal on July 31st, and we have the first single for you now. It's called Hate That I Made You Love Me, and it enters your countdown at number 18 right here on your CBC Music Top 20.

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1: Number 17.

0: was the good thing to do. When you left, you took the whole fruit, and I'm chewing on the rind, swallowing the perfume.
1: From Toronto, that's Sister Ray with their new single called Chewing on the Rind. It debuted on last week's countdown, and this week it climbs three spots to chew on number 17. I'm Jeremy Ratt in Vancouver, sitting in for Grant while he's away, sipping some margaritas, and I would really like to play all of these songs in full for you, but we just don't have enough time. So here's a quick trip through the songs coming in at number 16 to 14.
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0: 20. Counting down the 20 hottest tracks of the week.
1: I'm Jeremy Ratt. Still to come, number one. The big question is, will Vancouver's Baby No Money continue his hold on the top spot for 2 weeks in a row with his summer hit called Round and Round? Or will Charlie XCX or Angelique make it to number one? They're all getting close to the top, so stick around to find out who takes top honors this week. Now, up next, it's Tenille Townes. She has the highest jumper on the chart this week, leaping five whole spots with her new single. Shining down on the number 13 position, this is Tenille Townes from Grand Prairie, Alberta, with Sunshine's Free, right here on your CBC Music Top 20.

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1: Number 12.

Climbing three spots to number 12, that is the latest from Vince Staples out of Compton, California, with his latest track called Cotton. You can find that song on the singer's new album entitled Crybaby, which is out now on streaming platforms, in stores, wherever you get your music. 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Now, if you caught last week's edition of the CBC Music Top 20, you may have heard how Grant was ready to walk out the door and take his summer vacation, take it easy, but due to a miscount, he had one more show to do. That was last week, and now he's on summer vacation for real this time. Maybe he's out there on the beach as I speak. While we're on the subject of vacations, I gotta say, I love traveling and having adventures, but I also don't mind a decent staycation. It just feels nice to clean the apartment, run some errands, catch up on the books I've been meaning to read. Don't even get me started on the TV shows I need to watch. However, I'm happy to put that on the back burner because I'm here with you this week and next week. It's going to be a good time. And of course, Grant will be back with you later this summer. Now, up next, it's Quebec singer Luanne Larobina. Oh, this song is a beauty too. Voix de mes vida climbs three spots to float into number 11 right here on your CBC Music Top 20.

0: is new music from East Coast singer-songwriter Goldie Boutillier with Party, and this week it shimmies up two spots to crack your top 10 at number 10. I'm Jeremy Ratt, filling in for Grant Lawrence, and if you've listened to this show before, you'll know that we have 20 songs and not enough time to play them all. So, here's a fast spin through the songs coming in at 9 to 6.
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1: Now, let's get you into our top five this week, starting with a singer from Alberta, but now based in Vancouver. She goes by the name Jimmy. And this sultry rock song was picked up by the Toronto Blue Jays as a home run anthem. And this week, Jimmy's Leather Jacket climbs three spots to crack your top five at number five on this week's CBC Music Top 20.

Number four, that is the latest from UK collaborators Stormzy and Odile called 24 Hours. And yes, I know what you're thinking. Does this signal that a new Stormzy album is on the way? Word has it, yeah, the rapper has been secretly working on tracks, and you just heard one of them. I'm Jeremy Rett. All right, let's get into our top three this week, starting with Anjali. The famed songwriter returns with a countrified single called Tell My Lips. And this week, it two-steps four spots right into the number three position right here on your CBC Music Top 20. You could tell me.

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1: That is Anjali with Tell My Lips at number 3. I'm Jeremy Ratt in Vancouver, and we are almost at the number one song for the week. But first, let's hear the latest from Josiah and the Bonnevilles out of Tennessee. The new album is entitled As Is, which is out now on Rounder Records, and that is where you will find this catchy single called Going Gone. And this week, it climbs 3 spots to take number 2.

All right, we counted Canadian streaming numbers and radio spins along with all of your votes, and now taking the top spot this week, it is Baby No Money again. The hitmaker from Vancouver continues his grip on the top spot with his summer hit called Round and Round. Baby No Money has your number one song right here on your CBC Music Top 20.

That's Round and Round from Baby No Money. Your number one song on the CBC Music Top 20. And that was your CBC Music Top 20 for the week of July 9th, 2026. 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

0: 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This week's show was produced by Marianne Carosi. I'm Jeremy Rath. Meet you next time at the top.
1: 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Honorifics, titles like Mr., Mrs., Doctor, or Captain. In the world of marketing, when honorifics are attached to products, does it mean they are the best, or does it give them a sense of respect and authority? Just ask the Colonel.
2: Everybody knows how good my chicken is, but nobody knows how it's made.
1: When you're this big, they call you Mr. on Under the Influence with Terry O'Reilly, Thursday morning at 11:30, 3:30 p.m. in Newfoundland, and on the CBC Listen app. The CBC News is next, followed by As It Happens, the Midnight Edition.
3: Sony says it will stop releasing PlayStation games on disc as of 2028. But a store owner in Winnipeg tells us it's not game over just yet and says hundreds of thousands of others are joining him to call on the company to change course.
4: From CBC News, the world this hour, I'm Neil Kumar. Toronto police say two men killed in a shooting at a major street festival on Saturday were targeted. They identified the men as 25-year-old Shaquan Kwashi and 20-year-old Cesar Vernaza. Sheehan Desjardins has more.
5: It understandably shakes the sense of safety and security that Torontonians expect.
6: A deadly shooting at one of Canada's largest Latin festivals. Toronto Police Chief Myron Demkew now says it was targeted. The two men killed knew one another, while several innocent bystanders were struck by gunfire, prompting panic as thousands of attendees fled.
5: The events of this weekend underscore the need for ongoing discussions between the police, the city, and event organizers about the measures necessary to keep public events safe.
6: Toronto Mayor Olivia Chow.
7: We will not let reckless criminals stop Toronto's tradition of outdoor street festivals.
6: Police did not provide details on any suspects, but say two guns have been recovered and investigators are pouring through an exceptional amount of video evidence. Sheehan Desjardins, CBC News, Toronto.
4: The U.S. has launched a third night of strikes on Iran. This comes as President Trump reimposes the naval blockade. Trump says the U.S. is once again hitting Iran very hard and will continue to do so. The U.S. military confirmed it was striking Iran for a third night. Iranian media has acknowledged explosions in several locations. In Edmonton, at least one person is dead following an apartment fire that broke out late last night. The three-story building was engulfed in flames. Police shut down the area as fire crews responded to the scene. Emma Chow has more.
8: Edmonton fire crews were called to a building in the city's north side. Several emergency crews, including multiple ambulances, arrived on scene over the next hour. A city spokesperson told CBC News the first floor of the building houses businesses and the upper two floors are apartments. They said the entire building was evacuated. Witnesses say the entire building was engulfed in flames when crews arrived. One person has since died, but the spokesperson said it's not immediately clear how many were injured. The spokesperson said the cause of the fire is yet to be determined. Police shut down streets around the apartment building. They later said they were also responding to a crash near the area, but did not say if it was related to the fire.

0: fire. Emma Zhao, CBC News, Edmonton.
1: Environment Canada's issued heat warnings across most of Ontario and parts of the prairies. Southern Manitoba will carry the brunt of the heat wave, with temperatures forecast to reach up to 40 degrees Celsius. On Sunday, seven communities in the province slashed heat records that were decades old. Parts of southeastern Saskatchewan are also under an orange heat warning. And in Ontario, temperatures will peak around 37 degrees Celsius in several areas on Tuesday. The World Cup semifinals start today. France plays Spain this afternoon, and in a rural Newfoundland community, some locals are also rallying behind France because France is right next door. Laura Howes explains.
2: Canada couldn't do it, why not have our neighbors bring it home?
3: Ambrose Price is by the ferry terminal in Fortune, the small Newfoundland town where you catch the boat to France, just 90 minutes away.
2: We're so close, you could literally kick a soccer ball from here to St. Pierre if you wanted to.
3: The French islands of St. Pierre and Miquelon are about 45 kilometers off the coast, and it's a far cry from rural Newfoundland. They use the Euro, different electrical outlets, French cars on the street, shops close between noon and 2. Jennifer Robert manages the ferry service.
4: We get a lot of people from St. Pierre who buy cabins and cottages and spend their summers here in Newfoundland.
3: There's a long history connecting the two places.
2: Through sports, believe it or not, you know, hockey tournaments, soccer tournaments. We were always competing.
3: But in the World Cup,
2: we really hope that they bring home that cup and bring it over to Fortune.
3: Laura Howells, CBC News, Fortune, Newfoundland and Labrador.
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0: Here's a look at your weather tonight in Whitehorse. A few clouds and a low of 9. Tomorrow, sunny and a high of 20. For Watson Lake tonight, a chance of showers, then clearing with a low of 10. Tomorrow, sunny and a high of 24. In Dawson City, a chance of showers and the risk of a thunderstorm tonight, low of 10. Tomorrow, sunny with increasing clouds and a high of 23. In Teslin tonight, low of 7 and partly cloudy. Tomorrow, mainly sunny and a high of 21. 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
1: Hello, I'm Neil Kirksall.
2: Good evening, I'm Chris Howden. This is As It Happens, the Midnight Edition. Tonight.
1: On Easy Street, after the deadly shooting at a street festival in Toronto, a local business owner tells us she's angry about the violence and worried fear could end the beloved community event.
2: A rock, but no hard place. Gibraltar finally removes 118-year-old border controls, allowing free movement between Spain and the British territory at last.
1: Truss issues. The mayor of Windsor, Ontario, says the compromise to get the Gordie Howe Bridge open is a masterclass in how to calm the waters with the Trump administration.
2: Game over. After Sony announces it soon won't produce physical discs for new PlayStation video games, a Canadian game store owner tells us he's not ready to let that happen without a fight.
1: Bisky Rizness, a Toronto ice cream shop, attracts lineups for its lobster-flavored gelato, which reminded us of an interview with the Texas-based pioneers of popular crustacean-themed desserts.
2: And spineless with anticipation, can the eight-legged tardigrade eke out another victory, or will the common earthworm reclaim its title as the Guardian's Invertebrate of the Year? As It Happens, the Monday edition, radio that knows we can't enter this contest because they won't let our backbone slide.

0: It started as a lively, busy celebration and ended with two people fatally shot and at least five more injured. Thousands of people gathered on Saturday for Toronto's Salsa on St. Clair Festival, which highlights Latin-themed events and food and culture. And then, a little after 8 p.m., the shooting started and the crowd scattered in a panic. As of today, no arrests have been made. Toronto police are investigating. They've identified the victims and said they believe the killings were targeted. Today, Police Chief Myron Demkew said that Toronto is a relatively safe city, but acknowledged the concerns the gun violence has raised.
1: Street festivals are a vital part of Toronto's vibrant culture. They will continue to receive police resources

0: We do everything we can to ensure the safety and security of attendees. Events like this need to serve as a reckoning. The fact that individuals who use guns in a crowded public setting with no regard whatsoever for the safety of those around them is alarming.
1: Toronto Police Chief Myron Demkew speaking at a news conference with Toronto Mayor Olivia Chow at his side earlier today. Heather Hanna is the chair of the Business Improvement Area Board for Hillcrest Village, where the festival is located. She's also a veterinarian and the owner of St. Clair Veterinary Facilities. We reached her in Toronto.
2: Heather, right now you're not far from where all of this happened. What is it like? What does it feel like there out on St. Clair West today?
3: Well, today we've tried to have the whole section of St. Clair come back to life. I still have many animals to attend to.
2: Many
3: people are still upset. I hear from both residents who are my clients or friends or neighbors and business owners. Everything from business owners not wanting to do this again to others who do want to do this again. Same thing with people who think this is the end and other people who think that would be a shame if this is the end. So there's a variety of thoughts at the moment.
2: On Saturday, how was your day going before things turned?
3: It was great. It was great weather, not too hot, very nice music. After I did my appointments, I was back in the role of chair of the BIA, hooping it up and down the stretch to see how things were going. Enjoying the festival myself, introducing and watching the parade.
2: Yeah. And then what did you hear and see?
3: Well, there's always a little bit of change of vibe, I find, around 6-7 o'clock time, which is one of the reasons we were going to be closing earlier. And I had just come from the restaurant across the street. I had been just observing because he's one of my board members. And I decided to come back to my clinic to put my feet up for a few minutes. So I was sitting at the back of the clinic thinking, oh, I've got an hour and a half to go. I wonder how the police are going to manage sending people home for the night. Mm. And then there was the ta-ta-ta-ta-ta-ta-ta, and I thought, oh, no.
2: You knew right away it was gunshots?
3: Oh, yes. And by the time I got to the front of my clinic and looked out the window, I could see that had happened. The police were right there doing CPR. I thought, this is not good.
2: So your clinic is right there. It's right where it happened.
3: Yes. Yeah. I look out the window and there it is.
2: You seem to be, you know, keeping things under control, but that's a lot to hear, but also to see right outside your window.
3: You know, take in and watch somebody, who didn't survive before your eyes. People were dispersing and then they all started running or hiding or because they come around to the back of my building and to hide. You know, so even if they weren't injured severely, there were still some minor injuries and just injuries to your peace of mind.
2: Hearing from the Toronto Police Chief that this was targeted, how does that change, if at all, how you feel about this? Does that make you feel
3: really annoys me
2: safer or less so?
3: I felt safe anyway, but I'd have to say I was very upset. I guess angry is more the word. The concept that somebody is going to target somebody at a festival that is crowded with thousands and they think that that's a good thing to do.
2: In terms of where things go next, you were saying that business owners and residents have different thoughts on this. We know Toronto's Mayor Olivia Chow said today that she wants to bring the organizers together to look, all festivals, not just yours, to take a look at how to operate them. The police chief said, that this is a, quote, shared responsibility. And we heard there, from him that police presence will always still be, available. But should anything have been done differently this time, in your view?
3: I don't think you can as a street festival. There's a difference between a street festival and things that are in a contained area, like the FIFA fan areas were, because then you can really control access in and access out and search and metal detectors. You can't really do that on a street festival. People live on the street, and they have to have access to their homes. And the side streets have to be open for safety, for, you know, EMS or police to arrive, and people to just to go to their own home. We've talked about this in the past. Our main concern last year, of course, was safety from vehicles going into the festival, as had happened in Vancouver. And we spent a lot of money on special barricades that stop a vehicle. But a gun is not controllable unless you've got people being searched.
2: So clearly you've all been talking and adjusting. You mentioned the time, you know, you were going to shut things down earlier this year. Anyway, what do you think next year will look like?
3: That's up certainly for review by a lot of different people. I've got many business members who don't want to participate anymore. Mm. They're scared. They don't think it's worth their while. So
2: is there a chance it won't go ahead, you think?
3: There certainly might be. Or it has to be moved. In other areas, it's Salsa. We're the original, of course.
2: Yes.
3: But they've expanded to other areas where it's more controlled because it's smaller.
2: Mm-hmm.
3: And the setup is different. And maybe that has to be done for here.
2: If it were up to you, do you have in your heart and mind, could you decide right now? If it were up to you, do you have a preference?
3: I've always loved it, but I was even starting before this incident happened. I was already starting to think maybe this should be the last time. Mm-hmm. I hate being quoted on that. But on the other hand, I love going to street festivals.
2: Yeah.
3: It's something that, you know, you get to discover different parts of Toronto that I usually don't go to, or that kind of thing. I vacillate back and forth.
2: Well, Heather, I really appreciate this. I hope you can get some rest, and thank you again.
3: You're welcome. Thank you very much.
1: Heather Hanna is the chair of the Business Improvement Area Board for Hillcrest Village in the area where the Salsa on St. Clair Festival is held. She's in Toronto.

0: It's not a long trip from Gibraltar to the southern Spanish city of La Linea de la Concepción, but the trip has long been punctuated by a nuisance. You have to pass through international border control. Well, on Wednesday, that journey will become a lot easier as those 118-year-old land border checks are removed and free movement is allowed. It's part of a post-Brexit agreement between the European Union and the United Kingdom, and it's a big deal for the small British overseas territory. Brian Reyes is the editor of the Gibraltar Chronicle, and we reached him in Gibraltar.
1: Brian, at the Chronicle, in the newsroom, this story, this change, how much space is it taking up in your conversations?
2: Pretty much all our pages. I feel like I've been writing the same story or versions of it for the past 10 years. Brexit has really dominated all our coverage since 2016, apart from other issues like COVID, for example. But really, this has been the big story since 2016. People here voted in majority to remain in the EU at the referendum. The decision to leave the EU was a blow for us. And there's been a lot of uncertainty since 2016. And we've been working our way through the different phases of that process for the past decade.
1: What does this change mean for your readers and people in Gibraltar? What are they telling you about how they're feeling overall about the border opening, essentially?
2: The first thing that this treaty achieves is fluidity at the border. We have largely avoided the effects of Brexit because of this goodwill that has existed through the negotiation. But in the absence of this treaty, what would happen is that border would become quite sticky. It would become a hard border with EU external border checks. Why that's important is because every single day, 15,000 people from Spain cross into Gibraltar. These are Spanish nationals, these are EU nationals, these are nationals from other countries who live in Spain and work in Gibraltar. And obviously, that would a sticky border would have a massive impact on Gibraltar's economy, but also on the economy of the neighbouring cities, whose 15,000 workers of which come and work in Gibraltar.

0: So that's the first single most important issue that this treaty resolves, the fluidity of that border. People here are optimistic about the change, but it would be fair to say, too, that there is some concern. The border has, in the past, while it has been problematic, it also is almost a psychological effect, and it's a protective effect. And there is some unease about the removal of the immigration controls. The border will still be there, make no mistake about that. It's still a border, but the immigration controls will be removed from that land border, and there is a concern about security and so on, which is being addressed by stepping up CCTV coverage, all that sort of thing. And there's also a concern in some sectors of the economy, retail in particular, because as part of this treaty, there will be new taxes imposed and so on. There are concerns about how that's going to affect shops, primarily on the high street, going forward. Will they be able to accommodate the new customs procedures? What impact will that transaction tax have on competitiveness? The flip side is that removing the immigration controls will hopefully lead to a larger footfall of people coming to visit Gibraltar, which will compensate. So, you know, there is some unease. It's natural. It's a big, big change for Gibraltar. But the hope is that once it all settles down and all the wrinkles are ironed out, because there will be issues initially, undoubtedly. But once all of that is ironed out, the hope is that it will be productive and good for communities on both sides of the border.
1: And tell our listeners a little bit about La Linea de la Concepción in Spain, the town that is also impacted by this. You were hinting at that in your previous answer.
0: Well, La Linea is literally a kilometer away from the center of Gibraltar. You can walk there in 15 minutes. It's a town that has had, historically has had many different problems, including unemployment, issues with crime and so on. But it's true that it's really transformed in the past few years. They've got a very dynamic mayor, a man called Juan Franco, who has really worked hard to turn around his city, and very successfully so. In terms of the relationship that Gibraltar has with La Linea, there's a lot of contact at a business level, at a social level, at a cultural level, at a sporting level. There's a lot of fluidity between both communities at all levels of society. So hopefully that will grow in future.
1: When you're crossing from La Linea to Gibraltar, I mean, do you sense instantly the shift from Spain to the UK? British vibes kick in right away?
0: I do. I'm a Gibraltarian. Yes. I lived through, I grew up in the closed border era. So the border between Gibraltar and Spain was closed in 1969 during the Franco era in Spain. And that caused a deep scar in both communities. Mm-hmm. So when the border reopened and we were all able to go, when you come back into Gib, it's almost like, oh, I'm home. No, there's an element.
1: You call it Gib.
0: Yeah, it's Gibraltar. Yeah, we call it Gib for short. There's a sense that you're home. No, and it's the removal of that border that is causing a little bit of unease, because it goes back. It's very deep rooted. Yeah. You know. So when I cross into Spain, I undoubtedly know that I'm in Spain. When I cross into Gib, I undoubtedly know that I'm home. But that would still be the case with or without immigration controls.
1: What would you like people who've never had a chance to visit where you are, what would you want them to know about it?
0: Well, I mean, Gibraltar is a wonderfully cosmopolitan place. My name is Brian Reyes. Reyes is a Spanish surname. I trace my heritage on my mother's side to Spain and Portugal. Sorry, on my father's side to Spain and Portugal, on my mother's side to Italy. It's a very common combination here. People trace their ancestry to Malta, to Italy, to Portugal, to Spain, to the UK. We have a wonderful close-knit community with all different religions living side by side. It's a happy place. We have our issues, like every community, but by and large, it's a wonderful place to visit, and we have great views from the top of the rock.
1: Brian, great to speak with you. Thank you.
0: You're welcome, Neil.
2: Brian Reyes is the editor of the Gibraltar Chronicle, and we reached him in Gibraltar.

If I were to mention a major journalistic project in the UK right now focused on spineless organisms, you might wearily assume I'm referring to reporters covering politicians. But in fact, the project I'm referring to is being done by The Guardian's Environment Desk, and it happens annually at this, the most wonderful time of the year. It's the paper's Invertebrate of the Year contest, which you may recall from our suitably breathless coverage of last year's

0: Showdown is on once more, and as of today, submissions are closed. Bibi van der Zee is an editor on the Guardian's Environment Desk and one of the creative forces behind the project. We reached her in Brighton, England.
1: So, Bibi, how many submissions have come in from readers around the world?
2: I think so far we've had just over 1,200 nominations at the moment. People spend a long time on these nominations, and we get, you know, 200, 300, 500 words essays on why we absolutely must include the flea or a jumping spider. People are very passionate about this. So it's kind of quality is what's so beautiful about it.
1: And interestingly, Guardian staff are allowed to make their own submissions, right?
2: Well, I mean, there's lobbying in the hallway, definitely. And the business editor has been nagging me to include woodlice for some time. And Petra Stock, our Australia environment correspondent, emailed me about 4 months ago with
1: early bird
2: suggestions for who she thought should be included. I was very clear that it's, you know, that's not how this works.
1: So woodlouse is what the business editor is pushing for. Did I hear that right?
2: Yes. He wants woodlice in, and it's a great idea.
1: And your other colleague, what did they, 4 months ago, what did they pitch?
2: She's very keen on the immortal jellyfish, which I don't know very much about. Yeah. I mean,
1: it sounds great right off the bat. It sounds pretty exactly. Romantic and spectacular. If in case anyone listening thinks that those with the inside track, though I sense from you that you will not tolerate any of that, but for those who think that this might be corrupted, this competition,
2: not even
1: by that
2: slightly. Okay, right. No. But we had lots of nominations for woodlice from readers as well. I mean, they are incredible and wondrous creatures. So we will see what makes the shortlist.
1: You've got to make your way through, obviously, all those hundreds and hundreds of words in all of those submissions. Are there a few that have jumped out to you, so to speak, so far?
2: I mean, the puns write themselves,
1: yes,
2: when you're doing
1: it. It was an accident, but yeah, it does work. Really, yeah.
2: It's completely impossible to avoid them. I mean, they all jump out. I think we all love this so much because, I mean, Patrick sort of sent his thoughts to us about the ones, he's one of, you know, Britain's best known wildlife writers. Mm-hmm. And he went through the list and he just said the experience of reading the love and passion of our readers for these creatures is just incredible. He said it makes you fall in love with Guardian readers. And I know exactly what he means. It's just pretty amazing to reflect on this incredible world.
1: Really. Patrick, your colleague Patrick Barkham was a guest on our show
2: last year
1: as well. What do you think it is that draws so many people around the world? It gets them excited about these spineless creatures.
2: They're so extraordinary. I mean, we talk a lot about vertebrates, about mammals, creatures with spines. You know, they get all the attention, tigers, elephants, beavers, bison. That is what we pay attention to. But actually, invertebrates are a far, far larger group of creatures. They're 1.3 million species, and they're just so wild. You know, they're just, I mean, one of the nominations that I was looking at earlier, a bone-eating snot flower worm, which was nominated by a seven-year-old with his father.
1: I mean, a Renaissance invertebrate, if ever there was one. Multi-hyphenate.
2: It's just incredible. It's just so, so good. I mean, tongue-eating louse has stayed with me from the beginning. It's a parasite that, you know, from the beginning. I mean, how could you not respect that?
1: Yeah, their titles as well. I mean, I wonder what the seven-year-old, I don't think we have to think too hard to know what drew the seven-year-old to just that name of what they nominated. You know, last year I spoke with a Canadian ecologist and science fiction writer, Nina Mintianu, who sent in a submission for the Deloitte Rotifer. It did not win in the end, as you know, but she was so fantastic to listen to then. I'm glad we can hear from her again. So we'll just play for you and our listeners a little bit of why she loves it.
3: They're such cool things to look at, neat to watch. Hang on to a surface with their tiny little feet, and then their heads are like these filler shaves. They've got these two coronas with cilia that whirl around like mad, and that's how they suck their food in. So you've got these two vortexes coming in, and then you've got the stomach that goes boul, boul, boul. And it's

0: wonderful to watch. They're tiny, tiny creatures, less than half a millimeter in size. People don't see them, obviously. They don't even know they exist.
1: So many more people know now because of Nina. But is there any chance it's going to make the list, the Deloitte Rota, for this time? Or all the way?
2: We try really hard not to include... We've officially excluded the winners of the previous year. So earthworms and tardigrades are not allowed to be nominated this year. But I mean, unofficially, there are 1.3 million species. So it feels like you need to give, as many as possible a chance to in the sun. So I feel like the Delavoid retrovers might not make it this year, I'm afraid.
1: Okay, well, you might be hearing from Nina and those who agree with her, but you'll be prepared. So you have to get things down to a short list now. How long will that short list be, and how do you whittle it down?
2: It's very, very, very difficult. We need to get it down to 10. So, and that has to be worked out between our different offices. We've got offices in Australia, office in the UK, and an office in the US. So everyone has their own favorites and opinions. Mm-hmm. And yes, it's pretty difficult, frankly.
1: I mean, newsrooms are central to heated debates all the time. How heated do these ones get?
2: Oh, I mean, violence has not happened yet.
1: Oh, well, that's
2: luckily,
1: good.
2: We have, large oceans dividing us. So hopefully we'll be able to keep it civilized. But, people get pretty passionate about their favorites.
1: The public will have their say. Is this the most fun you have every year at work?
2: I love it so much. It's just, my notes from last year on the competition last year just say, I wish it could be all year round. it fills you with wonder and respect, and it's wonderful. Yes.
1: BB, great to have you back on the show. Thank you.
2: No, thank you very much for having us back. I'll keep you posted on how things go.
3: BB van der Zee is an editor on The Guardian's environment desk. We reached her in Brighton, England.

0: Well, you've finally made it to your Airbnb, and it is exactly as promised. It's nice and clean, and every room is filled with beautiful natural light. Your heart leaps, but when you walk into the living room, your heart stops. You've never been in this house before. You don't know the owners. You've never seen these decorative throw pillows with humorous sayings on them before. One says, "Wine not." That's so funny. But this isn't. There on the wall, staring back at you, is a picture of yourself. What the heck, eh? You'd totally freak. And Aubrey Burrell's family did freak when it happened to them. They went to San Diego on vacation, checked into their Airbnb, and shortly thereafter posted this video to TikTok.
1: Okay, guys, the weirdest thing happened. We get to our Airbnb in San Diego.
2: Unsettling.
1: And
0: I don't want to defuse the tension, but I just want to point out that they chose this music, the Blue Danube, to underscore a moment of deep uncanniness, a moment really of terror. Does it get that across? Was our music maybe more effective? It's just something to think about. Anyway, the video continues.
1: And we're like
2: random Airbnb,
1: looking through it, no connections to it.
2: Literally just
1: we're looking at this picture, and my dad is like, "This looks like me." And I'm like, "Oh, Dad, what? No, this is my dad. That's my sister, Libby, when she was 10 years ago. And that's Brady, my brother, 10 years ago. He is lit. They're literally in the Airbnb picture.
2: We have those swimsuits. We are literally in this picture."
0: So, in that video, Aubrey is standing next to a large aerial photo depicting a few dozen people on the sand and in the water and pointing to her father, her sister, and her brother in the water in said photo, which is hanging on the wall of an Airbnb owned by strangers where they just happened to be staying. Now, we can argue all day about what possessed them to pick such pleasantly calm and uplifting music to soundtrack this moment of existential horror, but we can't argue that it's not a moment of existential horror. So far, we have no further information on this bizarre coincidence. All we know is that this is a chill.

0: Time was, you'd go down to the general store, stare at the video games in their cases, pick one after much consideration, put down your shiny dime to take it home, and it was yours forever. I may be misremembering the price, but not the experience, nor the fact that once you bought a physical copy of a game, no one could take it away from you. But now Sony is making a pretty drastic change. As of 2028, the company says it will stop producing physical copies of all new PlayStation video games. From then on, all games will be sold in digital formats only, online or in retail stores. Dan Boissonneau is the business and community development representative for PNP Games, an independent video game retail chain. It has launched a petition against Sony to try to stop that move. We reached Mr. Boissonneau in Winnipeg.
1: Dan, the industry is increasingly digital. That's the way it's been going. So was this move really a surprise?
2: It was definitely a surprise because up to this point, of course, the industry did try to take a push in this direction. Back in 2013, when Microsoft did announce that the Xbox One was going to be a fully digital console. And at that time, there was tons of pushback, enough so that it seemed like the industry learned its lesson and that it was going to be more of a gradual move to a fully digital future. But for Sony to just kind of throw this out as a press release on all days of Canada Day, right before, of course, the 4th of July weekend, seemed like they were trying to bury it.
1: Why do you think Sony might be making this move now?
2: Yeah, the move is definitely purely a spreadsheet move. It's all about money. And they are taking a really, really hard guess on how the industry would react. The result now is going to be that the industry is going to essentially have a hole in it.
1: For those who haven't played, what do you think the loss is when you scan a code as opposed to, you know, have that physical game in your hands?

0: what we lose is the ability to be able to share things directly. You know, what if kids and loved ones in 30 years, they had experiences now, like for video games, and then in 30 years from now, those experiences don't exist anymore. These types of things are already happening in our market.
1: What do you remember about your first game?
0: This is a pretty core memory. I was upstairs of my mamere's side-by-side house. My mom had 12 brothers and sisters, so we would all gather together there. We would be upstairs, you know, hanging out, playing games and stuff. And my cousin Donald brought in an Intellivision with the game Pitfall. And we were playing Pitfall on my mamere and papere's TV that had the Environment Canada, like, stuff etched into the screen because it was always on the weather, but we had to take it over for the channel just so we could play games. That will be ever, just like it was seared into the screen, it's forever seared into my memory.
1: Do you still have that game?
0: Yeah, I still have Pitfall. I don't have it for the Intellivision, but I do have quite extensive personal collection of mine as well, and I want to be able to share a lot of that with my kids and my grandkids.
1: They are collectibles, or they have been for a long time, I know. What are your customers telling you about how they feel about this decision?
0: Our customers are very disappointed. These are the type of people that are very much like usually don't like using the word, but they're very much evangelists for these video game companies, not only the main platform holders, but the publishers and producers and developers of these games. And to be able to have a physical reminder that, you know, I've played through this and I've experienced what this artist has to say is a huge loss.
1: What might this decision mean for your company's business overall?
0: Long term, you know, there is this scenario of what does it mean? The question is very heady in our minds, but this business was built, PMP Games was built over 20 years of dealing with the changes in the market, the loss of lots of other retail giants in Canada, such as Future Shop and whatnot. That's a big part of our business. And, you know, we're looking more to be able to fill those needs with physical, with, you know, more boutique products for physical releases, for games, for accessories, for merchandise. It's something we'll be able to kind of roll with the punches for sure.
1: Even, you know, as we say that this the industry has been trying to become increasingly digital, we know physical media is still very popular among those who grew up with physical media, but also those who are younger and want what their parents or their older siblings grew up with, you know, whether it's records or our colleague Jackson Weaver did a piece back in September about the Criterion Closet and, you know, how well they're doing and how much love there is for physical film, you know, whether it's DVD or Blu-ray. What do you make of that decision in terms of this moment in time, the love for physical media that still exists? I mean, if this is a spreadsheet decision for them or financial, I mean, are they ignoring the possibilities, the lucrative possibilities there?
0: I think they are, which is very odd, especially for Sony as a company themselves, because just some quick stats here, like Sony has a huge history of physical media. They started producing compact cassette tapes, which are making a resurgence now. In 1966, they were originally made by Philips. 1979, they created the Walkman, which was huge for compact cassette. And they still produce Walkmans today. Of course, they're more like MP3 versions, but they're still Walkmans. 1981, they created the 3.5-inch floppy disk, and they still make those. 1982, they created the compact CD under a consortium. In 1997, the DVD under a consortium. 2006, of course, the Blu-ray disc, which is huge in movies and games and everything still. And then even in 2018, they started making vinyl again. So they have a huge history of creating physical media. And why is it just video games that they're giving up on?
1: There are, last I checked, more than 300,000 signatures on the petition that you've put forward to try to stop all of this. How many more do you think you'll need to

0: make Sony pay attention?
1: That is a big question. It's been, 13 days of radio silence, right? Every day that goes by, the petition grows more and more. And we don't see an end to this petition if Sony doesn't have a proper response in turn. That's essentially what's happening right now. Is Sony, even their partners are staying quiet about it. I'm sure there's been, some internal discussion with them about that. And it's, of course, there's many stats that are coming out in regards to how much physical is actually selling for Sony. It's painting a picture that they're kind of ignoring a part of their market. It's kind of horrible.
0: Dan, I'm glad we could speak. Thank you for this.
1: You're very welcome.
2: Dan Boissonneau is the business and community development representative for the video game chain PNP Games. We reached him in Winnipeg.

0: Most everyone living near the coast in Newfoundland and Labrador knows a thing or two about seabirds, but perhaps no one knew them quite as well as Bill Montevecchi, who spent his decades-long career working tirelessly to study, document, and protect seabird species in that province and beyond. The beloved biologist died on Saturday. He was 80. Bill Montevecchi was devoted to conservation efforts and often spoke out about environmental concerns having an impact on wildlife, like he did in an interview with As It Happens in 2010. In the aftermath of the catastrophic BP oil spill, he was trying to understand just how much of the northern gannet population would be affected.
1: The traditional way to understand bird migration has been with bird banding. But what's changed in the past 10 years or so is that we can now track birds on round-trip migrations. And so when we do a comparison for northern gannets of what we knew from bird bands, we would have said, you know, about 5% of the birds are going into the Gulf of Mexico. If we look at our tracking data, which is a much smaller sample, that number goes up tremendously to about 35%. So in terms of gannets, it's, you know, it's many, many tens of thousands of birds going into the Gulf of Mexico.
2: Yeah. These are migrating back for the winter into that region.
1: That's correct, Carol. They're on their way back now. That's correct.
2: Now, there's nothing to be done to stop them. You can't send them a message. You can't tell them to go someplace else. You can't redirect gannets. What is there any kind of preventative measures that can be taken to protect them from being oiled?
1: Yeah, now that's a difficult question, because the answer to your first question is no, there is nothing we can do. Those birds tend to go to the same place in the winter. So if a bird winters in the Gulf of Mexico, those birds will tend to go back to that same place. So in the short term, there's absolutely nothing we can do. We have to look at the problem and try to prevent it. And the problem is oil going in this case, in the Gulf of Mexico.
0: From our archives, that was seabird biologist Bill Montevecchi talking to Carol Off in 2010. On top of his own work, he was a mentor to countless students over his 40 years at Memorial University. Derek Whitaker was one of those students, but he first met Mr. Montevecchi while he was growing up on his street in Portugal Cove, Newfoundland and Labrador.
3: Probably the first memories I have of Bill are doing Christmas bird counts. You know, they're always held on Boxing Day in the St. John's area. And Bill was one of the people who was taking us along. And, you know, so I didn't realize at the time how lucky I was to go with such a, you know, a respected ornithologist on a Christmas bird count. But, you know, here I am. I was out on Christmas bird count with Bill just this past December, right? And so, you know, I can't count the number of times we did those together.
4: How do you remember him out there?
3: Well, I mean, I think the most thing I would remember about Bill is his incredible positivity and happiness and enthusiasm. You know, he certainly, you know, there are academics who might sort of come across as being a bit aloof or whatever, but he certainly wasn't that. He was a close friend and he was a easy to approach person. And he just wanted to talk to everybody and to share his passion for birds and his enjoyment for just being out there.
4: I think the fact that you're a biologist working in Grossmoor National Park, he's been a really big part of you as well in your own journey.
3: Absolutely. I mean, he was a mentor and a role model, like I say, in terms of like

0: sticking his neck out for the hard conservation things. But also, like, on a more basic level, I started out doing Christmas bird counts with him. Well, I now run 2 Christmas bird counts here in Grossmoor. And so sort of it's gone full circle from being a kid who got maybe dragged out, not knowing what I was getting into when I was young, to being someone who leads conservation programs and citizen science programs like Christmas bird counts, right?
1: That was Derek Whitaker, friend and former student of Bill Montevecchi, speaking with Chrissy Holmes, host of On the Go. Mr. Montevecchi died on Saturday at the age of 80.

0: Here's how it started in 2012 with these words from then Prime Minister Stephen Harper.
1: We shall launch a truly visionary project, one that will mean jobs and growth in both Canada and the United States. Today, Governor Snyder and I are proud to announce that we've reached an agreement to build the long-awaited Detroit River International Crossing.
0: Now, 14 years and 1 month later, there's finally an official opening date. In 2 weeks' time, on July 27th, you will finally be able to traverse the Gordie Howe International Bridge from Windsor, Ontario to Detroit, Michigan, and vice versa. The opening has been held up by President Trump, who wanted an immediate cut of the tolls that had been earmarked to repay Canada for footing the construction bill. But now a deal has been struck with a promise to set some funds aside for regional economic development. And that news threw Windsor Mayor Drew Dilkins for a loop.
2: At first, I read the press release and I thought, what are we giving in? What did we give in order to see this happen? And then at first read, I thought, oh boy. And then second read, I thought, oh, net profits. There probably won't be very much transferred to this Regional Economic Development Corporation in the first 15 years of the agreement because they'll be busy paying off the cost of construction. And so it looked to me like it was a politically well-crafted message. And probably a step down so the president could look like he took a win. But ultimately, I suspect there will be very few dollars and cents going into that regional economic development fund.
3: That's interesting. So you think it would be still 100% of the tolls going to pay off the bridge for 15 years and then the partnership?
2: Yeah, I suspect, Amy, it's going to take a lot longer than 15 years to pay off the bridge. I've often joked and said it'll probably take longer than my life. And if my kids live a normal life, it'll probably take longer than their life before that bridge is paid off.
3: I do want to touch briefly on the Regional Economic Development Fund. I know we aren't clear on what that could look like, but I'm wondering if you know any more than we've heard and what role Windsor could play in that fund. Like, is this money coming to us in any way?
2: No. This is all for the benefit of the United States. And what I read in the Prime Minister's press release is that economic development pot will be administered entirely by the United States government. The question is how much money will be in that pot, and I suspect that it will be very little because it's only a contribution for the first 15 years after the opening of the Gordie Howe Bridge, and I submit that there will be very little money free and available to go into an economic development pot because this bridge has to be paid off. This was a perfectly crafted political message, in my humble opinion. And it allowed the president to step down from his position to be able to say he got a win. I'm not too fussed about the thought that the United States can have a sign off on any toll increase more than 10%. I mean, okay, like that, if that's all this was about, okay. Like, what's the next question, you know? And so I suspect there will be very little money to be able to play with for the first 15 years. And, you know, the president takes a political win through a perfectly well-crafted political message, but it allows the Gordie Howe Bridge to open. Great.
3: Yeah.
2: Perfect.
0: Drew Dilkins, Mayor of Windsor, Ontario, talking to Amy Dodge on Windsor Morning.

0: If you know, you know. And thanks to a glowing Toronto Star profile, a lot more of us know, which means a lot more people are going to be circling a Scarborough Plaza looking for a sign for the shop called Pretty Sweet Gelato. And when you get to the front of the inevitable line, you should also know what flavor you must order. Lobster Bisque Gelato, described as having a faint briny taste with a smooth caramel finish. And if you're up for seconds, try cilantro, a flavor that began as an April Fool's joke but stayed on, as unlikely as it is, by popular demand. Now, crustacean-flavored ice cream is not a new thing. Back in April, Needle spoke to Nikki Gnome, owner of Red Circle Ice Cream in Houston, Texas, who's serving crawfish-flavored ice cream, complete with a fully cooked crawfish on top.
1: Nikki, what is your advice to customers about the best way to eat a serving of your crawfish ice cream?
2: My advice, first of all, is just to have fun with it. There's no rules, obviously, but we recommend you use the crawfish body itself, the actual head or the tail, and you scoop it up and you eat it with the actual crawfish. And that is your spoon.
1: So twist off the head. And either use
2: the tail, and use that as your scooper.
1: You know, when this first came up in our pitch meeting, I thought, I like ice cream, I like shellfish, well, they don't need to be together. And then I saw a photo, and I started thinking, well, maybe this is not such a bad idea, but it depends on what the ice cream tastes like. Is it sweet? Is it savory? What is it like?
2: It is just exactly what it is, crawfish ice cream. So just imagine yourself having a little crawfish boil. And it's sweet, it's savory. So we add a lot of seasonings to the ice cream so that it really penetrates and really resonates that flavor of the crawfish boil.
1: What do you put in it? Is there crawfish meat in the ice cream as well?
2: No. Okay. So we actually cook the live crawfish with it to get the flavoring of the crawfish. But nobody wants to eat a frozen crawfish tail, let's be honest. So we thought a more creative way would to top it off with a fresh crawfish.
1: And you know what? I shouldn't assume that everyone has tried crawfish. How would you compare the meat of a crawfish tastes like compared to, you know, I don't know, shrimp or lobster or crab?
2: I'd probably describe the meat more closely to shrimp than a lobster in that sense. But it has more flavor. It's straight to, I mean, when you eat it and you season our crawfish, it's just delicious.
1: I wish I had some in front of me right now. You clearly, I can tell you are personally a lot of fun. It sounds like it. You introduced this back in 2019. How did you first get the idea to do this?
2: So I've got a really fun personality and I love challenges. I'm a big foodie. So one day we're having a family crawfish boil and, you know, I'm eating and the juices are flowing and I'm licking my fingers and I'm just, it's so good. My sister's sitting next to me and she's like, you should make this into a crawfish ice cream. And ding, ding, ding, ding, ding, light bulb went off. I go into my test kitchen literally the next morning. And in one shot, I created this ice cream flavor and crawfish ice cream was born.
1: And you've brought it back seasonally every year since 2019. So it's popular, I guess.
2: So I can't even explain how popular it is because as a small business, as a local ice cream shop, no one wants to put out a flavor that's just going to sit there. So if I didn't have the demand for it and calls ringing off my phone towards the end of January requesting, is crawfish ice cream back in stock? Then I wouldn't be making it. I wouldn't be that crazy. I mean, I've got a little quirk to me, but I make it because it's requested every year. And we're going on our 7th year. Can you believe that?
1: Yeah. And how does it, I mean, the popularity of it compare? I'm sure you've tried other things before. Where does this fit into your other creations?
2: This is kind of like when you go to the moon. I mean, you just can't compare. It's like that. It's a flavor that has just taken off on its own. And there's just no turning back, honestly.
1: When you got into that test kitchen, how many iterations, how many different tweaks did you make to the recipe?
2: First try. That's what blew my mind. Yeah. It just worked because, you know, we live in a city here in Houston that's so diverse and crawfish is a big deal. Yeah. But more importantly, Viet Cajun is huge here. And so I took that flavor profile and used that to curate this flavor. And so that's where the butter comes in and then all the seasonings with the garlic and the Cajun seasonings.
1: What are you going to do next? I mean, are you going to just, you think this is the seasonal thing to keep on the menu or will you be trying some new things?
2: Well, you know, we're always looking to try new things. And, you know, we have durian ice cream, if anybody wants to try that. I mean, that's a fruit that's been banned all over the country as well, but we have it. People

0: actually love that. But, you know, it doesn't compare to crawfish ice cream. I mean, after 7 years, I'm a very outgoing person, but this left me speechless, honestly, especially this year, where it just kind of exploded worldwide. We are getting calls from, like, international calls, like yourself in Canada.
1: Yes. I mean, why do you think it's become even more popular this year?
0: You know, I think right now, to be very honest with you, people, this is about sharing with the community. And it really brings people together and it creates a dialogue among people that are just complete strangers. And people are just like, hey, would you try it? Would you try it? And I think it just kind of opens up a dialogue that people just want to have fun and not take it so serious.
1: Yeah.
2: From our archives, that was Nikki Ngo, owner of Red Circle Ice Cream in Houston, Texas, talking to Neil in April. We're now at the end of As It Happens, the Midnight Edition. Coming up next on CBC Radio 1, the news.
1: As It Happens, the Midnight Edition will be back again for you tomorrow. I'm Neil Kirksall. Thanks for listening.
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5: From CBC News, the world is sour. I'm Neil Kumar. The U.S. military has confirmed that it has launched a third night of strikes across parts of Iran. Iranian media reported explosions in the port city of Bandar Abbas and the islands of Kish, Kashem, and Abu Musa. U.S. Central Command says the naval blockade will continue at 4 p.m. Eastern Time today as ships travel to and from Iranian ports. The Assembly of First Nations kicks off its annual General Assembly in Ottawa today. This year's meeting is called Upholding Rights, Empowering Nations. It's expected to focus heavily on Prime Minister Mark Carney's major projects agenda and the changing relationship between the federal government and First Nations. Olivia Stefanovic reports.
6: There's been a shift on priorities.
7: After working for a little over a year with Prime Minister Mark Carney, Assembly of First Nations National Chief Cindy Woodhouse-Niepenack can't say Carney considers the relationship with First Nations as the most important.
6: It's different than what it was with Justin Trudeau, for sure.
7: One of the main differences is Carney's push to build major infrastructure projects.
8: They want to expedite this process without talking to us.
7: Joanna Bernard is the AFN regional chief for New Brunswick. She says First Nations want economic development, but they want it done responsibly, and they need to be more involved.
8: We're no longer going to be giving up our resources for a little bit of money here and there. Those days are over.
7: Part of this week's AFN gathering will focus on planning another meeting. This one, a historic first between the AFN, premiers, and the Prime Minister, scheduled for this fall. Olivia Stefanovic, CBC News, Ottawa.
5: The sister of U.S. Senator Lindsey Graham has been appointed as his temporary replacement after he suddenly passed away at the age of 71 on Saturday. Darlene Graham Nordain will serve out the rest of his term, which expires in January. She says it's a fitting way to honor her brother.
9: It is such a privilege to get to finish some of his important work, and I promise to work hard over the next several months to support the president and carry forward the efforts of my brother.
5: She is expected to be sworn in today. Ukraine officials say Russia has launched a fresh round of ballistic missile strikes on the capital, Kyiv, sending residents into air raid shelters. Following talks in Paris on Monday, Ukraine and its nine Western allies, including Britain, France, and Germany, all agreed to set up an integrated coalition against ballistic missiles. French President Emmanuel Macron outlined the agreement.
10: Nous avons agréé.
11: We agreed with President Zelensky a roadmap between our two countries, implementing the bilateral cooperation measures agreed upon in principle last November. This covers air defense to complement the systems and missiles due for delivery in the coming weeks, and the modernization of Ukraine's

0: fighter fleet.
1: Ukrainian forces have been struggling to shoot down Russian ballistic missiles because of a lack of U.S.-made Patriot interceptors. Hundreds of restaurants in Hong Kong are now allowing dogs into their premises, ending a decades-old ban. It's part of a government plan to promote the pet economy and move that officials will encourage more local spending. Laura Westbrook reports from Hong Kong.
2: A pug sitting on a chair inside a coffee shop. The first time this has been allowed in Hong Kong in more than 30 years.
3: We need to prepare our license to show on the wall.
2: Leslie Ng owns Trinity Dumpling Bar in the heart of Hong Kong's business district. His restaurant is one of more than 900 eateries, coffee shops and bars in the city that now allow pets into their premises. Pet owners make up roughly 10% of the population in Hong Kong. Officials say that represents a significant consumer market. Customer Rex Fung is supportive of the policy.
4: As long as they keep discipline, clean, don't disturb other people.
2: Leslie says people aren't spending as much as before the pandemic. So while he's happy that the city is becoming more pet friendly, he will wait and see how much letting furry companions inside his business will help his bottom line. Laura Westbrook, the CBC News, Hong Kong.
1: And that is The World This Hour. For CBC News, I'm Neil Kumar.
5: Hi, I'm Saroja Coelho. 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
6: The U.S. and Iran slide back into fighting.
7: For the Iranians, they see this as something that was always going to be inevitable.
6: I'm Carolyn Beeler.
8: And I'm Marco Werman. In Venezuela, it's now a search for bodies in the rubble.
6: Grieving families ask why so many buildings collapsed in last month's earthquakes.
8: Plus, Typhoon Bavi wreaks havoc across Asia in what could be a very long storm season.
9: There could be typhoons in the West Pacific all the way up through December.
6: Meanwhile, in southern Europe, fire is being fueled by unrelenting heat.
10: And these are obviously shocking changes in temperature.
8: Plus, why leaving India doesn't necessarily mean leaving the caste system.
6: That is all ahead today on The World. This is The World. I'm Carolyn Beeler.
8: And I'm Marco Werman. Thank you for joining us. We start today in the Strait of Hormuz, where once again a confrontation is unfolding between the U.S. and Iran at the vital energy choke point.
6: Over the weekend, Iran attacked a cargo ship in the strait along with U.S. assets in the region, and the U.S. followed with strikes on Iranian targets.
8: Today, President Trump reimposed a naval blockade on Iran that's designed to prevent any ships from leaving or entering Iranian ports. Meanwhile, Iran's military is vowing not to allow the U.S. to interfere in the management of the key shipping route and is threatening further strikes.
6: To put this latest escalation into context, I spoke earlier today to Kian Tajbakhsh. He teaches international relations at New York University, and he writes the Iran Crisis Notebook Substack.
11: This is just simply the most hot and kinetic version or instance of a 47-year-long war that the Islamic Republic has waged on the United States. It is an odd fact that there are only two countries in the world that do not host a U.S. embassy and all that that implies. One is North Korea and the other is Iran. All the other adversaries and competitors of the United States have not broken off diplomatic relations at such a severe level. It implies an entire worldview in which the Islamic Republic of Iran rejects almost everything the United States stands for in terms of its foreign policy. Iran has always viewed itself in a cold war with the United States. There has not been direct fights between Iran and the U.S. until now. For the Iranians, they see this as something that was always going to be inevitable, and that they see themselves now in a kind of endgame fight with the United States.
6: How manageable is this type of escalation, this into this hot war, as you say? How worried are you about miscalculation, unintended consequences at this point in time?
11: This is not really sustainable. There are two possible scenarios. Either at this point,

0: the United States surrenders, essentially, the Straits of Hormuz and the control of the Persian Gulf to the Islamic Republic, wipes its hand of any responsibility that it has in the region, and does what astonishingly, the MOU that was signed a week ago, what it astonishingly suggests, which is that is in fact what the US wants to do, hand over the control or the management of the Straits of Hormuz to Iran. Now, what the Iranians say is that, look, we signed this, your president signed this, you gave us management. I mean, if you want to say you made a mistake, that's a different problem. But you gave us management of the Straits, and now you're preventing us. You're working with Oman to have ships move in the southern lane. And that was not part of the agreement. Yeah, you violated the agreement. So we're going to shoot on ships. And that's why the Iranians decided to shoot on ships in the southern part and even on shoot at Oman.
1: And so you said one possible outcome here is that the U.S. does back away and give Iran, you know, authority over the Strait of Hormuz. What do you see as the second possible outcome here?
0: The only alternative is what President Trump seems reluctantly to be moving towards, and I'm not even sure he's willing to do it, and that is he has to reassert total U.S. military dominance over the Persian Gulf.
1: Full U.S. control or full Iranian control of the Strait of Hormuz. Those are the two possible outcomes you see. No middle ground.
0: There is a possibility people are talking about that this is a new normal, that is to say that we just basically muddle through this situation and Iran shoots at a few ships and then the U.S. does tit for tat. I can't see that as being at all sustainable over the long term. The Persian Gulf will probably just die as an economic hub.
1: I'd like to ask you to shed some light, if you can, on what Iranian leaders may be weighing and discussing right now when it comes to strategy. And I ask because I know that you know Iran's political system from the inside. You have been arrested by Iranian authorities and were held there. You were arrested in 2007 and 2009. What might they be weighing and thinking about right now when it comes to strategy?
0: The regime says in one voice, we are in an implacable war with an infidel power. And I don't say that to be sensational. That's exactly the word he uses in his letter, kafir, an impure infidel. This is the language of Osama bin Laden in his letters. This is the language of ISIS. And so his view is we are in an uncompromising war. We will not accept or compromise any of our principles. But of course, along the way, we can maybe come to some kind of accommodation if it looks like it helps us towards our overall long-term goal of hegemony in the region.
1: And what about outside of the regime? What's your sense of how this crisis is playing inside Iran? Obviously, a very large country with a lot of distinct viewpoints. But do you have the sense if the regime is rallying public support in this latest round of escalations? Does it matter if it has public support?
0: I would estimate that 10 to 15% of the population supports the regime. Half of those are true believers. Half of them are beneficiaries. Their livelihoods depend on the regime.
1: Sure.
0: So that's 10, 15% of 90 million people is not a small number. I mean, that could be 10 million. And what I see, which is very disheartening for the anti-regime movement, is that I think what has been seen as the incompetence, the shambolic nature of American policy, the really chaotic statements by President Trump, you know, repeating in front of the world that we are dealing with wonderful new people who was a new regime. Now, the point is everybody in the world knows that that's not true. And so the Iranians who are listening to this are thinking, why is he saying that? I mean, either he has no idea what he's talking about, or he's mocking us, or he's been given terribly bad advice, or he's just lost. He's just panicking. And the result of all this kind of thing is demoralization. They have been demoralized. They are now resigned.

0: I know them. I speak to them every day on the week, you know. So the bitter joke coming out of Iran is that the Iranians say, we heard President Trump when he said help is on its way. We just didn't know he was talking to the Iranian regime.
1: Kian Tajbakhsh teaches international relations at New York University and writes the Iran Crisis Notebook on Substack.

0: Venezuela has moved from rescue to recovery. It's been almost 3 weeks since twin earthquakes rocked the northern part of the country. Thousands of people remain missing, but the prospect of finding anyone alive under the rubble is no longer considered realistic. The official death toll stands at more than 4,400 people, with nearly 18,000 left homeless. That number has some families asking why so many buildings fell in the quakes, including homes built by the longtime socialist government. The world's Timmy Saizea reports from La Guaira, Venezuela.
1: Katie Ladera was not home when the building fell. She says that's the only reason she's alive.
2: Soy la única sobreviviente de mi casa, pues. Murieron mis hijas, mis dos nietos.
1: Ladera was the only survivor from her household. Her two daughters died. So did her husband, her two grandchildren, and her son-in-law. When I met her, she was standing outside the rubble, waiting for rescuers to recover their bodies.
2: Y bueno, todo esto es insoportable. Esto es insoportable, ¿verdad?
1: This is unbearable, she says. The family lived in a public housing tower built under Hugo Chavez, Venezuela's late socialist president. It's part of a massive program that promised safe, dignified homes for the poor. Now, Ladera questions whether the buildings were structurally sound.
2: Porque prácticamente nuestros edificios fueron construidos menos de un año.
1: She says she works in construction and she believes the towers were rushed to fulfill a political promise without enough attention to safety. Most of the concrete towers in this complex folded in on themselves. A few miles away, in another public housing complex called Hugo Chavez City, the damage looks different. These were not tall concrete towers. They were four-story lightweight buildings. But many collapsed on the first and second floors.
3: Pero mira lo débil que son esas vigas.
1: Luis Rodriguez survived inside one of the apartments with his wife and children. He says he's not an engineer, but the twisted metal beams made him question what residents had been told when they first moved in.
3: Porque supuestamente son antisísmicos, pero mira lo antisísmicos que son. Es una balata que se dobló ahí.
1: Supposedly, they are earthquake-proof, he says. But look how earthquake-proof they are. This is garbage that folded right there, he says. Engineers I spoke with say residents are right to ask questions, but they say it's too early to know why each building fell. Michael Schmitz is a geologist who worked for decades at FUNVISIS, that's Venezuela's Seismological Research Foundation.
4: Each building has its proper life, so we have to investigate the reason for each building that collapsed or that not collapsed.
1: Schmidt says the damage likely came from several things at once. Extremely strong shaking, soft soils that amplify the waves, and vulnerable buildings. He says getting the right answers will be hard, because many of Venezuela's technical institutions, including FUNVISIS, have been weakened by years of crisis.
4: Many people left Venezuela and many people left FUNVISIS, which has a salary that doesn't even cover the bus tickets to go to the work.
1: Schmidt says he had been asking for money for about 8 years to do more detailed seismic studies in La Guaira, but he never got it. I reached out to SUMA, that's the Turkish company that was hired by the government to build public housing in the area, but I didn't hear back. Structural engineer Maria Elena Lafuente also visited some of the damaged areas. She says the earthquake was extraordinary, but disasters, she says, are not only natural.
5: Es decir, el riesgo se construye.

0: Construyen, lo construyen las instituciones.
1: Risk is shaped by decisions made over years, where people build, how they build, whether rules are enforced, and whether buildings are maintained. La Fuente says, Venezuela has seismic codes and risk plans, but those plans might not be followed, updated, or funded. At a recent press conference, Acting President Delcy Rodríguez pushed back on criticism on government-built housing.
2: Sobre el tema de las viviendas, el 80% de los edificios que colapsaron son de desarrollos privados.
1: She says most of the buildings that collapsed were built by private developers, not the state. But La Fuente says the government is still responsible for enforcing safety rules, no matter who builds. Rodríguez has promised temporary housing for displaced residents. But in the public housing complexes I visited, many people don't trust the state's inspections or its promises to rebuild. For The World, I'm Tibisay Sea, La Guaira, Venezuela.

0: This is The World. I'm Marco Werman. A huge wildfire is now raging just south of Paris. Firefighters are deploying water planes normally used in the much drier south of France. In Spain, families are returning to burned out homes after a deadly blaze last week. Fires are still burning across the Iberian Peninsula, in Portugal too. This intense fire season in Europe coincides with record-breaking temperatures. The World's Jerry Haddon reports from San Martí de Bos in Spain's northeast.
1: There's a saying here among firefighters. It begins, "The biggest fires cannot be drowned." Just outside San Martí de Bos, one such fire grew out of control 5 summers ago. From a short distance, the blaze sounded like endless rumbling thunder. Helicopters dumped water from above, but much of the water evaporated before even reaching the flames. The blaze tore through a wide pine forest. I was here covering it. When the fire was at its zenith, it was catapulting burning embers and pine cones hundreds of feet ahead of its own flames, causing the fire to leapfrog along down the valley towards San Martí de Bos, the village down below. Which brings us to the second half of that firefighting saying. It goes, the only way to put out a big fire is to starve it. So that's what local farmers did. They jumped in their tractors and plowed over their wheat fields, careening back and forth in the orange light of the approaching flames. They saved the village. I've come back 5 years later to see if villages like San Martí are any better prepared, not just to battle blazes, but to prevent them. There's a large stone mansion close to the forest edge. It's a rural guest house owned and run by Martí Vidal.
2: Yo estaba bastante tranquilo por mi parte de que a la casa no iba a llegar.
1: Vidal says in 2021 he wasn't worried for his house, in part because it became the firefighters' staging ground and he has a big reservoir. Vidal says since the fire, the government has cleared the charred wood and tree trunks from the scorched areas, but that's about it. These white pines, he says, they're highly flammable, and no one tends to these woods because the trees have no commercial value. The result, he says, the forest is abandoned and too big to manage. You should always look at the bright side of things, though, Vidal says. Sure, the fire burned away a huge part of our forest, but now we have an immense barren buffer zone to hold future fires at bay. But depending on wildfires to protect you from wildfires is hardly a sound approach. The problem in Spain, says Josep Corsellas, is there is no coordinated forest management plan. Corsellas is the mayor of a nearby village called Santa Coloma de Queralt, which was also

0: so threatened by the 2021 megafire. He says most land around here is private, but when owners want to clear brush or thin out trees, they end up battling against bureaucrats.
1: Tot va molt lent, l'administració va tot lent. I, bueno, tenim el tinent d'alcalde d'aquí a l'Ajuntament, el Josep Navarro.
0: Getting permission is such a slow process, he says. My own deputy mayor here, he wanted to clean his land to prevent possible fires. But his patch of forest lies in three different municipalities.

0: accounts must come up with their own contingency plans, complicating things. Increasingly, there is no one to carry those plans out because people are abandoning the countryside, giving up on forestry and agriculture. On the main square just outside Mer Curseas' office, I meet a man who's thrown in the towel. The former pig farmer doesn't want to give his name, but he says the 2021 fire broke his spirit. The fire trapped us on our farm, he recalls. We were surrounded, but my son and I managed to escape from our barn with wet towels over our heads. But I lost 500 pigs, he says, all burned alive in that barn. After, no one came around to ask about us, he says, to see how we were or what we needed. The man says he and his son have sold their land and moved to town. Across Spain, as folks leave their land, untended forests are growing thicker with vegetation. When that vegetation dries out, it becomes potent fuel for flames. 2025 was Spain's worst fire season on record, with almost 2.5 million acres burned. Spain's central government, locked out of local prevention efforts, is pumping money into putting fires out.
1: Hay todo un país preparado para actuar. Hay la unidad militar de emergencias.
0: The entire nation is ready to react, said Spanish Prime Minister Pedro Sánchez at a military base this spring. We have emergency army units at the ready, as well as more planes, he said, because we know things are only going to get worse. Sánchez appears right on that point. There have been lots of fires so far this season. This weekend's deadly blaze in the southeast province of Almería killed at least a dozen people fleeing in cars and on foot.
2: He hecho eso de la maleta y cuando he abierto la puerta para coger los perros ya era imposible.
0: This unidentified man told El País newspaper how in the 10 minutes between deciding to flee and getting himself and his dogs ready, it was too late. Somehow his home was spared, but climate experts say there is little doubt that these fast-moving next-generation fires are becoming a fixture, because so is the high heat, a key driver of the flames. Anelia Nikolova is with the European Environment Agency.
3: There was a study conducted after that most recent heat wave by World Weather Attribution, which reinforced the point that fossil fuel emissions have rapidly worsened the European heat waves in just a few decades.
0: Those fossil fuels emit greenhouse gases that remain in the atmosphere, trapping heat.
3: So these very warm overnight temperatures during these heat waves are now about 100 times more likely than they were, let's say, two decades ago. And these are obviously shocking changes in temperature.
0: European temps are rising twice as fast as the global average, scientists say, in part because its Arctic regions are losing so much ice and snow. Those white surfaces used to reflect heat back into space.
3: And so as that disappears, these darker surfaces that absorb more heat accelerate further this warming, which of course has implications in Europe.
0: Often in the form of heat domes from Portugal to Eastern Europe. Heat domes are pockets of hot air that get trapped, sometimes for days, over land because the high altitude air currents that normally whisk that heat north are slowing down.
4: So the poles always are colder than the equator, and energy goes from the equator to the poles.
0: It should work as a kind of atmospheric conveyor belt moving from hot to cold, says geophysicist Miguel Miranda. Miranda used to head Portugal's meteorological service. That conveyor belt is what we know as the jet stream.
4: Well, what happens is that when the Arctic gets warmer, the difference in temperature is smaller. So even by basic physics, it is clear that the jet stream starts to meander.
5: And that hot air gets trapped.
4: And it is trapped.
0: So the heat is here to stay, making land management more important than ever. That's tough in Spain, but even tougher in next door Portugal. There, 97% of land is in private hands, and the average parcel size is only about 1 acre, which makes coordinating against wildfires extremely complicated. For The World, I'm Jerry Haddon, San Martín de Bos, Spain.
6: Tomorrow on the show, Jerry takes us to Portugal, where even a centralized government is struggling to keep forests clean. And firefighters are struggling with what's known as the fire paradox.

0: This is The World. I'm Carolyn Beeler. One of the strongest storms so far this year, Typhoon Bavi, slammed into China over the weekend. Cities along its eastern coast were battered by fierce winds and driving rain. Bavi has now moved inland and lost some strength, but in its wake, it has left major flooding and landslides in the Philippines, Guam, and Taiwan. In Taipei, the Taiwanese capital, Ashish Valentine reports on how the region is dealing with a summer of extreme weather.
1: A correspondent for China Blue News, Liu Siqi, was reporting along the coast of Taizhou in eastern China when she was almost swept off her feet by a storm surge as the typhoon made landfall. Nearly 2 million people have been evacuated across eastern China as Typhoon Bavi lashes the country with heavy rains, winds, and flooding in several areas. It's the second strong storm to hit China in just over a week. Southwestern Guangxi province is still reeling from Typhoon Meisak, which caused 39 deaths and unleashed hundreds of snakes into floodwaters when the storm destroyed breeding farms in the city of Hangzhou. Videos posted to the social media network Weibo showed men wading through the floodwaters, sometimes catching the snakes with their bare hands. Local and central governments in China and Taiwan are used to dealing with typhoons. They prepare ahead of time and evacuate people from disaster-prone areas. In Taiwan, local government buildings like schools or community gyms often double as typhoon shelters. In China, CCTV is reporting that authorities opened 19,000 emergency shelters across Zhejiang province. So far, China hasn't reported any deaths due to the typhoon, although 17 people lost their lives in the Philippines due to flooding and landslides. But Taiwan's capital city, Taipei, was largely spared the worst of the storm. Once he realized the storm wasn't too bad, Chen Yuchen, a 24-year-old teacher, decided it was safe enough to join a Pokemon Go event at Taipei's main train station. He'd been looking forward to it all week.
2: I'm playing the raid, and then it's where a group of people just try to fight the boss, and then after you finish him, you can catch him.
1: He was there, alongside about 300 other people, fighting a rare high-powered version of the Pokemon Mewtwo. He wasn't too happy about his teammates' performance, though.
2: If everyone did what they're supposed to do, it wouldn't take a long time. But if people are not using their Pokemon as wisely, then it might take several minutes.
1: Chen was worried at first about coming out during the typhoon, given the government's warnings.
2: Before it hit the island, it was really big, but now after it hit, it kind of like settled down a bit.
1: Feng Xiangbo, a research scientist specializing in tropical cyclones at Imperial College London, says the reason people felt safe enough to play Pokemon Go is that Taiwan got very lucky.
3: So if Typhoon Bavi had moved a bit to the south, that could lead to catastrophic damage from heavy rainfall and strong wind.
1: Feng says the storm, which was roughly the size of France and at one point was at Category 5 strength, has had a much worse impact in China.
3: So by the time it made landfall, Typhoon Bavi actually have weakened to an equivalent of Category 1 hurricane. However, one of Bavi's most notable features, I think, is its exceptionally large size, which is nearly twice that of a typical hurricane.
1: Warmer ocean temperatures as a result of climate change can make storms more intense, he says. And warmer air also holds more water, making severe rainfall more likely. Chad Merrill, a senior meteorologist with AccuWeather, says Bavi likely won't be the last strong storm this year.
4: There could be typhoons in the West Pacific all the way up through December. So we could have a ways to go before the West Pacific typhoon season quiets down.
1: As the climate heats up and storms get more dangerous, governments across the region are racing to adapt to the new reality. For The World, I'm Ashish Valentine, Taipei.

0: The 2023 movie Origin is a biographical drama that focuses on writer Isabel Wilkerson as she sets out to research the book that would eventually become Cast, The Origins of Our Discontents. We see the main character in Ava DuVernay's film propelled by the killing of Trayvon Martin as she tries to understand why some humans subjugate others. She spends time in the U.S. South. She goes to Germany to understand Nazi policy during World War II. And then in this scene, she's in India.
1: Why is the statue hanged?
0: She's looking at a statue of Dr. B.R. Ambedkar, the leader of the so-called untouchable class, the Dalits. It's enclosed behind fencing. The man she's with explains.
2: This is the time when you had just completed the task of drafting India's constitution. You will find these statues all across the country.
0: The man speaking there, Suraj Yengde, was acting, but in real life, he also happens to be one of the leading authorities in the world on caste. He joined me not long ago to talk about caste as a global phenomenon. I started by asking him how he defines caste.
3: Caste has evolved in the way we've understood it as a system of organizing a society. Today, it continues, but in a very secular, globalized capitalist context, it's essentially a hierarchy that you inherit and you live through it. It operates in prominent democracies, as well as utilizes the gender dynamics to maintain a civicness of a society, thereby producing, you know, elements of outcast communities across the world.
0: Yeah, and the so-called untouchables are the Dalits, the lowest strata in the Indian caste system. Can you explain this concept of untouchability and how it's been viewed over time and ultimately, I think, rejected?
3: Over the time, what it essentially did was codified it as a regulated arc of organizing a society, thereby creating a swath of humanity, very, very brutally kind of organized in a way that legitimizes the dominance of a group by creating a group of untouchables. So untouchables really became identified with a caste, and the caste then, you know, continued as a stigma over several generations. And today we have that notion of untouchables, not just in India or South Asia. It has to be looked through the phases of colonization in the past 200 to 300 years. Slavery has produced it here in the Western kind of hemisphere, and as well as we see that happening also in Latin America.
0: How does caste appear today in India? Like, what would be the daily manifestations of caste if you were ascribed to the Dalit caste?
3: India essentially equates the synonymous with caste. You know, everything in the political structure is around caste. The Prime Minister Modi, for example, announced himself as someone who belongs to a particular caste that doesn't belong to the dominant community. So every affairs, right, from education, your religious institution, the jobs you get, is surrounded through the penetrating ideas and as well as the thoughts of caste at work today. And so as a Dalit, for example, access to basic education, access to jobs, as well as access to respectable political position is challenged because the gaze of the dominant community looks at untouchables as still this filthy, undeserving people who are amidst us.
0: So, Suraj, you consider yourself Dalit, correct?
3: That's right.
0: What does that mean to you when you're in India and when you're not in India?
3: It's kind of, you know, Marco, you know, when I go to India, I mean, that viscerality of that experience, you know, really comes to the face, you know, even though I want to push back and challenge the, but it's no guarantee that the other person is looking at me the same way. He may not look at me as someone who is a Ivy League professor, an author, an actor, whatnot. He or she is still casting down the gaze of patronage. It's painful because they are not necessarily looking at the humanity here, but they are more looking at the insecurity that I bring to the position that they hold, which is to say that the untouchables are undeserving. These are people who are from the quota communities. They came here because of there was a reservation. They got less marks. This whole idea of meritocracy, you know, looks down. When I'm not in India, for example, you know, it's a different ball game because then I have more freedom to sort of articulate my views. And there's not Marco who is saying, oh, but that you belong to this caste. That's not the kind of conversation I'm having.
0: So just a second ago, you mentioned B.R. Ambedkar. We heard the clip earlier from Ava DuVernay's Origin, and you're in the movie explaining the statue of Dr. B.R. Ambedkar. The statue's behind a cage because it's constantly vandalized. Who was B.R. Ambedkar and why that cage?
3: B.R. Ambedkar was someone who drafted India.

0: U.S. Constitution. It happens to be the world's largest, longest written constitution, and it draws inspiration from the liberalism that exists across the world, and America was one of them. He was the first untouchable who was born in 1891 who, to go to school, to matriculate from the Bombay province, and then he comes to Columbia. He's a proud alumni of Columbia, gets his doctorate there, and then goes to London School of Economics, gets second doctorate. So it's almost like an anomaly who comes out of this this trenches of caste system and buried with the heavy weight of untouchability, breaks through it and really becomes this standing icon.
1: In your book, Caste, A Global Story, you make this connection from Ambedkar to really, if not the rest of the world, to the United States. You write that 20th century scholars of caste, like Ambedkar, became fascinated with Black literature and the Black liberation movement in the United States. What were the parallels?
0: It's, you know, the Black movement, for example, by the 19th century itself, was global in nature. As in, the abolitionists here in this part of the world where I'm right now, in the New England area, was really advocating through this channels of commonwealth. And so as a result, the liberation of Black people was very well reported and documented. And Ambedkar, being a product of what was happening during Harlem Renaissance, we see that, you know, there is so much parallels he sees. And he makes a remarkable argument to say that untouchables here were the surplus labor, whereas here in Black condition of post-slave society, they were this kind of mass exodus of people from south to north, and that's what they created this kind of new civilization. His mentor, John Dewey, for example, was somebody who wrote about this Chicago and other regions were creating of a new post-migrant society. So the Black struggle in this sense was really acting as a solidarity for Ambedkar, and he was a celebrity within the Black academic culture. He was invited to Fisk University. He was invited to, he was reported in Black newspapers, which I also write about as to how they capture this imagination. But somehow that work is eclipsed by this dominance of looking through this religious nationalism that kind of takes place through Christianity here in America, through the Quaker movement and the Hindu movement led by Gandhi. So this kind of Gandhi-led affection really promotes this kind of nonviolent move, undermining Ambedkar, who was essentially leading a more prosperous and subaltern groundswell of the people who were not having voices.
1: I'm speaking with Suraj Yengde, author of Caste, A Global Story. So I've got a quote from your book I'd like to read, Suraj. We cannot speak of caste as a common ancestral practice that originates in one country and replicates similarly elsewhere. To do so is to ignore the ability of caste to reproduce itself as a system that accommodates itself to local customs and introduces its hierarchical logic as a justifiable practice of old. So how does caste reproduce itself outside of India?
0: I mean, you look at the Indian labor, for example, in America, right? Who are these people? What's their composition? Because when you go to India in any college or any education institution, caste follows you. And if you are somebody who doesn't have to carry the caste certificate, that means you are from the dominant caste community. Nevertheless, the demography is very diverse. So people who graduate from all engineering colleges or even medical colleges or any institutions, when they essentially come to America as a H-1B labor or a labor within various visa categories, come here and live within that echo chamber, because American system recognizes this racial disparity but doesn't adequately pay attention to this intra-community caste-like systems. And that's why it's not just India or South Asia. It also occurs and happens in Caribbean. That's where one part of my book takes us.
1: Hmm. So the quote I read is from your chapter about the Dalit diaspora in Trinidad in the Caribbean, as you said. Many Dalits who came to Trinidad saw an opportunity to distance themselves from the caste system that placed them at the bottom of the rung in India. At the same time, many of them assert a Hindu identity as a way of staying connected to their heritage, especially in a place with strong Christian influence like Trinidad. Hinduism has a strong connection with caste. So what role does caste play for Indo-Trinidadian life?
0: More than 38% of Indo-Trinidadians are from the Dalit background. They were the descendants of untouchables. And it makes sense, right? Why would you leave a place, the alluvial soil and the riches of your own country, and go far away to a distant island which you don't even know? It is because of this tremors of caste system that untouchables voluntarily choose to kind of cross across this multiple oceans to reach into Trinidad, to reach Trinidad, and forming a big corpus of Indo-Trinidadian population. But the Hinduism that they

0: practiced is not this necessarily Brahminic caste Hinduism. For them, Hinduism was very much a memory, a distant realization of their ancestry. So they would recite various Ram-related kathas, the Ramayanas and so forth, which was not Brahminic in nature because it was subaltern Hinduism, if you know what I mean. And then there were lots of Hindu-dominant caste activities that proletarized them into becoming more Hindu by presenting Christianity as a counter. And thus, kind of within these two kind of challenges and schisms, many untouchables assimilated into this kind of Hindu order. And many of them eventually changed their names to higher caste names. So today, if somebody in Trinidad or Guyana or Suriname would identify as an Indian of a higher caste, most likely they may not be that.
1: Oh, interesting. Just looking further afield, I was listening to a scholar recently arguing that the value to external forces of a Palestinian child in Gaza is the same as that of a black child in the U.S. South. Would you argue that caste shows up in both of those situations?
0: Absolutely. In fact, in the movie Origin, even I kind of make that comparison. Not, you know, it's the same system that we see in operation. The genius of caste system is it exists, yet there is no adequate language to capaciously challenge this, to really assimilate the experience of everyday people. That's why these comparisons that we see are often thrown around categories like race and race-like, which is not adequate to understand the rest of the world. That's why if you look at the experience of a black child here in America or a Palestinian child in Gaza and elsewhere, we see same phenomena of repeated oppression that is based on this inherited hierarchy where one group establishes its unchallenged supremacy while creating a punishing system and experience for majority.
1: Finally, just to return to the movie Origin, I saw a clip of you recently with Ava DuVernay on the red carpet at Cannes when the film premiered a few years ago. There's now discussion of caste on social media, and I wonder what has bringing this difficult and complex topic of caste into the arena of popular cinema and culture done to move the needle?
0: I think that movie is really a great statement on what an art and creativity can do. And I think many people are now coming to terms. It tells us that the American conscience is ready to understand, and there are solidarities, especially among Dalits, the Black, the Native Americans. And if they are not as prominent, we ought to make them now. And let the 21st century, like Du Bois said, 20th century was going to be a century where the world will wrestle with color problem. My hope is the 21st century will wrestle with the caste problem that exists around the world.
1: Suraj Yengde is an assistant professor of history at the University of Pennsylvania and the author of Caste, A Global Story. Fascinating conversation, Suraj. Thank you for speaking with us.
0: An honor. Thank you, Mark.

This is The World. I'm Marco Werman. Psychedelic rock in Cambodia. It thrived there in the 1960s, but when the radical Khmer Rouge communist leaders took over in the 70s, they deemed rock and roll corrupt and too Western and prohibited it. The band Dengue Fever, based in L.A., has spent the past 25 years putting their own spin on classic Cambodian psychedelic rock. Their most recent album, Ting Mong, came out almost exactly 3 years ago.

Today on Movement, our series about music and migration, we revisit a conversation McLeod Hadero had with Dengue Fever's lead singer when Ting Mong first came out. Chom Ni Mol reflects on her own personal

0: personal journey from a refugee camp on the Cambodian border to concert stages all over the world.
1: How did you learn to sing?
2: My brother, I remember that when I was young, he was know how to play guitar, but I don't want to be a singer at the time. Mm. I'm not sure I'm going to tell you the truth. My dream was to want to be an actress.
1: Oh, wow.
2: And then my family laughing me. And my brother said, no, we don't have a blood for the actress, but we have a blood for singing.
1: Mm.
2: My brother told me, my bigger sister, she is a famous singer.
1: Oh, wow.
2: And at that time, she lived in Cambodia. Mm-hmm. We separate after Khmer Rouge.
1: Mm. The Khmer Rouge ruled and terrorized Cambodia in the late 1970s. During the civil war that followed, Nimol and most of her family escaped to a refugee camp just across the border in Thailand. But her oldest sister, a singer, stayed behind. And as a child, Nimol encountered her in a very unusual way.
2: She's famous singing on the radio, and then my mom heard her on the radio, and then she said, oh, that's my daughter. She's still alive. And I was so young, I thought my sister inside the radio.
1: Oh.
2: Yeah, I said, oh. And then I remember that my mom and my brothers, they told me about your sister have very good voice. She's the best singer. She's the sweetest voice in the whole world.
1: Mm.
2: Her voice is superpower.
1: So how did you go back to Cambodia?
2: The world will end.
1: Mm-hmm.
2: Civil war will end. So UNHCR bring us from Rabiji to Cambodia.
1: Mm-hmm.
2: And I remember that my sister, she's alive in Cambodia. So come back. I'm here waiting for you guys.
1: And then you were reunited.
2: Yeah.
1: But then how did you go from not wanting to be a singer to becoming a famous singer?
2: My sister moved to Canada for a couple of years, and my family is very down. So I need to make some money to support my family. My brother, he's very serious. You have to become a singer. You need to learn how to sing so we can make money to support our family. So Cambodia at that time, 1997, they are start the first Cambodian, like, it's similar of American Idols.
1: Nimol auditioned and she got on the show.
2: And my bigger sister, who is famous already, and she tell me, if you are loose, her name is gonna be down, right? She said that.
1: That's so much pressure.
2: It's true, but she told me, I know you can do it. I learned every single song and I cannot sleep about a week. I pray. Wow. I'm singing, I'm depressed. The first day on TV, super nervous.
1: I bet. Because you were 17 or something, like you were still young. So
2: I remember that start 16 and a half, not 17 yet.
1: Wow.
2: 1997, yeah. Skinny and super innocent look. Just come up on stage, so nervous.
1: But you did it.
2: Yeah, I did it. The best female singer and first live on TV.
1: And so how did your sister react when you won?
2: She say, that's my sister.
1: She was proud.
2: Proud.
1: Yeah.
2: Yeah.
1: After winning that competition, Nimol got invited to perform in the U.S. She toured around singing at Lunar New Year's celebrations. Then she picked up a regular gig in Long Beach, and that's where she met the members of Dengue Fever. Ting Mong is their sixth album together. Is there a song on the record that feels that it's like the most special for you, either musically or with?

0: the lyrics?
1: Yes. I remember that we were in Cambodia when we have a concert, mm-hmm. went to the Stinky Market to buy some brahok and the dry fish.
2: The Stinky Market? Back,
1: I mean, called Stinky, yeah, Stinky Market. It's very stinky fish and all the bird stuff.
2: Uh-huh.
1: But that's how we eat. Mm. Have you been... You've been to CMW, you need to go to the market.
2: Oh, I'll go.
1: You can smell it from far away.
2: The band's guitar player, Zach Holtzman, started writing a song about a particularly stinky fish paste.
1: A brahok is a mud fish.
2: Mm-hmm.
1: It's very popular of my community.
2: Mm.
1: My people, everybody eat brahok. They cannot live without brahok. So he wrote the music and I'm writing the lyrics.
2: Mm-hmm.
1: It's a song about, I know it is brahok is stinky, but tastes very good. If you never eat it, you should try it. You should try it. If you don't try, you don't know. If you are falling in love with me, you should try the stinky mud fish.
2: There's wisdom in that, you know?
1: Yeah, stink.
2: But delicious.
1: But it's delicious.

0: That was Chom Nimol of the band Dengue Fever speaking with McLeet Hadero for our podcast series Movement. The series is produced by McLeet and Ian Koss.
1: And that is our show for today. The World is produced by GBH and PRX, broadcasting weekdays from the Nan and Bill Harris studio in Boston. I'm Carolyn Beeler.
0: And I'm Marco Werman. We'll see you right back here tomorrow.

0: 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By the PRX Ambassador Council, whose members include Serena Altschul, John and Kimberly Morch, Christopher Sakara, Jennifer Carroll, Belinda Kylie, Lawrence Hall, and Dan Tauber. The World's theme music is composed by Ned Porter. The World is a co-production of GBH Boston and PRX.
1: That was The World from PRX. The program was recorded earlier in the day.
2: This is Asian View from NHK World Japan. I'm Hiroko Kitadai. 14 nations have issued a joint statement demanding China abide by an International Arbitration Tribunal's 2016 decision regarding the South China Sea. The tribunal's ruling is known as the Arbitral Award. It dismissed China's claims over almost the entire sea as lacking legal basis and breaching international law. Japan, the U.S., and 12 other countries called the tribunal's decision final, legally binding, and definitive. The joint statement reiterated strong opposition to any destabilizing or unilateral actions that threaten peace and stability in the region. China's foreign ministry issued a written response. It said the tribunal's ruling is illegal and has no binding force. China and North Korea are marking 65 years since signing a landmark treaty. It calls for military assistance between the two countries if either comes under armed attack. Chinese state-run media say President Xi Jinping emphasized the pact on Friday during a meeting with North Korean Premier Park Tae-sung in Beijing. Park said North Korean leader Kim Jong-un has called for bilateral ties to be developed into the strongest strategic relationship. He added that Pyongyang supports Beijing in safeguarding its core interests on issues such as the Taiwan question. Authorities in Thailand say dozens of people are dead after a massive fire at a pub in the capital Bangkok. The fire broke out in the early hours of

0: Monday. Local authorities say 27 people are dead and about 60 people are injured. Many of the victims were reportedly found trapped in the restrooms in the back of the pub where there were no emergency exits. We are broadcasting from NHK in Tokyo.
1: 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That's Puzzling, all summer long. Friday afternoon at 1, 1:30 in Newfoundland. 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
5: CBC News, the world is sour. I'm Neil Kumar. The U.S. has launched a third night of strikes on Iran. This comes as President Trump reimposes the naval blockade. Trump says the U.S. is once again hitting Iran very hard and will continue to do so. The U.S. military confirmed it was striking Iran for a third night. Iran media has acknowledged explosions in several locations. Parts of Canada are sweltering under extreme heat this week, with warnings in place across several provinces. Experts say some regions are set to experience temperatures that feel in the mid-40s. As Talia Sarve explains, the conditions have health authorities on alert.
6: From southeast Saskatchewan to Quebec's west, Canada is feeling the heat. Four provinces under warnings this week. Environment Canada meteorologist Jeff Coulson says much of Ontario is set to sizzle the most on Tuesday, with temperatures in the mid to high 30s.
7: Factoring in the humidity, could feel more like 45 degrees in some locations.
6: Jennifer Vanos researches connections between extreme heat and human health. She urges Canadians to take precautions, particularly children, seniors and those with pre-existing illnesses.
8: Pay attention to your body. Stay hydrated. If you're going to do activity, do it earlier in the day or find an indoor space that's cool to do it. Check in on each other.
6: 2026 is on track to be one of the hottest years on record globally, which many climate scientists attribute to human-caused climate change. It comes as heat waves continue to grip Europe, where thousands of related deaths were reported in June. Talia Sarve, CBC News, Toronto.
5: In Edmonton, at least one person is dead following an apartment fire that broke out late Monday night. The three-story building was engulfed in flames. Police shut down the area's fire crews responded to the scene. Emma Chow has more.
9: Edmonton fire crews were called to a building in the city's north side. Several emergency crews, including multiple ambulances, arrived on scene over the next hour. A city spokesperson told CBC News the first floor of the building houses businesses and the upper two floors are apartments. They said the entire building was evacuated. Witnesses say the entire building was engulfed in flames when crews arrived. One person has since died, but the spokesperson said it's not immediately clear how many were injured. The spokesperson said the cause of the fire is yet to be determined. Police shut down streets around the apartment building. They later said they were also responding to a crash near the area, but did not say if it was related to the fire. Emma Jow, CBC News, Edmonton.
5: A Quebec judge has found former fashion mogul Peter Nygaard guilty of sexual assault and forcible confinement. The 84-year-old accepted a plea deal and did not present evidence in his defense. The assault took place at Nygaard's Montreal penthouse in the late 90s. This latest case is separate from Nygaard's conviction in Toronto. In 2023, he was found guilty of four counts of sexual assault and sentenced to 11 years in prison. The World Cup semifinals start today. France plays Spain this afternoon, and in a rural Newfoundland community, some locals are also rallying behind France because France is right next door. Laura Howes explains.
10: If Canada couldn't do it, why not have our neighbors bring it home?
11: Ambrose Price is by the ferry terminal in Fortune, the small Newfoundland town where you catch the boat to France, just 90 minutes away.
10: We're so close, you could literally kick a soccer ball from here to St. Pierre if you wanted to.
11: The French islands of Saint-Pierre and Miquelon are about 45 kilometers off the coast, and it's a far cry from rural Newfoundland. They use the Euro, different electrical outlets, French cars on the street, shops close between

0: student too. Jennifer Robert manages the ferry service.
1: You get a lot of people from St. Pierre who buy cabins and cottages and spend their summers here in Newfoundland.
0: There's a long history connecting the two places.
2: Through sports, believe it or not, you know, hockey tournaments, soccer tournaments. We were always competing.
0: But in the World Cup,
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0: I'm Saroja Coelho, and you're listening to CBC Radio 1. 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
1: Children of Blood and Bone is a debut novel from Tomi Adeyemi, and when it came out, people were calling it the next Harry Potter. And now, a decade after all that hype, the movie adaptation is finally on the way. It's going to be out next year. But Tomi, who co-wrote this new movie, is saying she's not going to support the film. I'm Alameen Abdul Mahmoud, and this is Commotion. JL Richardson is here. Catherine Hernandez is right here in studio. Hello to both of you.
2: Hello.
1: Hello. Nice to see you.
2: Hello.
1: I'm excited to get
2: great
1: here.
2: Great to see you.
1: Listen, if we can, for just a moment, JL, I want to go back to when Children of Blood and Bone came out. I mean, like, Tomi did the circuit, right? She was on The Tonight Show. She was on the Forbes 30 Under 30 list. Just a gigantic sort of response to that book when it first came out. Film rights, they got snapped up before the book actually came out. Tell us a little bit more about, like, the world of this book and why there was so much excitement about the idea of adapting it.
2: Yeah, I think there was two things that really set this book up for great success. The Children of Blood and Bone is the first book in the Legacy of Arisha trilogy. So there's three books in the series. Everybody loves the series. It's set in a fictional West African kingdom. The main character, Zaylee Adebola, is trying to restore magic to her people, the Magi, who had their powers removed by the king. And so she teams up with Princess Abari to restore magic to the kingdom of Arisha. Sounds brilliant.
1: Yes.
2: There are magical creatures, there are warrior girls, there are all the things, but I think it's also key that it came out in 2018, it was published, which means it was probably pitched around 2015, 2016. And if you remember, that's when We Need Diverse Books really emerged on the scene to sort of call out a lack of diversity. And librarians and readers across the world were saying, we want more of these types of stories. And here Tomi arrives with this perfect epic world that got, as you said, snatched up right away.
1: So I do a little bit of timeline drawing here. Like the idea, the book came out in 2018. The film rights were snapped up in 2017. So right before it was actually published by Fox 2000. Those film rights go to Lucasfilms, where then there Tomi says, you know what? I want to be a part of actually making this thing. And then Paramount buys the rights to this. Tomi gets attached as a co-writer of this thing. Gina Prince-Bythewood gets attached as director of it. There's a lot of excitement about that. Like, that's like, you know, this quite a bit of momentum happening. But Gavin, at a certain point, it seems like this movie's just not gonna happen. Like, how normal is it for projects to just languish, get passed around, and just kind of just sit on a shelf for so long?
3: Well, what I've seen more often than not are adaptations that actually never see the light of day. They don't get to the finish line. Because, like, adaptations, like many film and television projects, they require millions of dollars to make. Although, like, my film adaptation was, like, born at the $300K.
1: Yeah.
3: You know, Filipinos
1: like,
3: love a deal.
1: Like, wait, hold on a minute. My bad. Yes.
3: You know, it requires, when you're at, like, you know, millions and millions of dollars, it requires consensus between numerous parties.
1: Yeah.
3: About whether or not this is an important story to tell and if it's a financially viable project, right? And what happens then, there's this conflicting process. You have the process of storytelling versus the process of making money. Like, storytelling is about failing brilliantly. It's about going from draft to draft to improve as an artist.
1: Yeah.
3: And then meanwhile, you have the production process, and it's more about like a negotiation between all parties to make the project financially successful. And, you know, is it the right timing? Does it fit projected trends? And when those processes conflict, projects can get lost in the shuffle. For sure.
1: Yeah. I think the other end of the spectrum is the thing that we've been seeing quite a bit of lately, JL, which is like the idea of like, okay, you've had these projects who sit on the shelf for such a long time, they never get made. And then like just in the last couple of years, I feel like it's been like the book comes out 1 year and then the

0: very next year, you have the movie. I feel like Margot's Got Money Troubles. Like that's a book that came out, and I feel like it was 2 years ago. The TV series just arrived now. They just announced that there's going to be an adaptation of The Correspondent by Virginia Evans. I think that adaptation was announced maybe a week after that book was on the bestseller list. You know, yesteryear, which is obviously the biggest book of the summer. There's so much attention on the idea that those film rights went very quickly. But then you have this, right? Like, the Tomi is a Nigerian American author with an Afrofuturist story. What do you think was a part of the reason why this book was getting lost in all of this corporate shuffling?
1: Well, I'm going to post some theories from my own experience and just say, like, while these books are, you know, we have readers, we have librarians who want these stories, we have viewers who want to watch these films. The film industry, much like publishing, is still very white. And so you have this interest in the stories, but the actual infrastructure, the people who make the decisions, aren't from the communities that the writers are from.
0: Yeah.
1: And so they're entering these spaces and having to navigate telling, like, the history of Yoruba culture and, like, explaining Afrofuturism to people who have lots of experience in film, but very little experience potentially in, you know, sort of the cultural dynamics of what influenced Tomi's story. And I think this is true. You know, you see Angie Thomas's The Hate U Give has come out quickly, but I know there were challenges there. Yeah. Nicola Yoon, Everything, The Sun Is Also a Star. These are two other Black women whose books got turned into films. Angie started her own production company. Nicola Yoon started her own publishing company. And it's because they're coming into these spaces and they're navigating all these challenges, and they either want more control themselves for their own careers, and or they want to make it easier for other people coming through. And I think Tomi likely came up against some of these obstacles where she has this story and she wants it told in a certain way, or she wants a certain vision to be cared for and maintained and sort of cultivated. And there's not the people there to give her that kind of support.
0: Jill, that was excellent table setting for the thing that we're rocking up to, because we haven't actually gone into it just yet, right? So now we should, because all of this leads up to last week, right? So last week, Tomi Adeyemi posted a TikTok video with screenshots explaining why she's not talking about this movie anymore. And I should say that TikTok is now mysteriously down. But what did she say in that TikTok?
1: There was a lot of things that were said. There were screenshots that were shared. It's never good when you actually bring the receipts to the public. But essentially, Tomi wanted to talk to her following and her followers, and sort of people had been asking why she wasn't talking about the film. And she wanted to make sure that they knew. And she implied that she hadn't been able to talk more because of contractual agreements. But in the screenshots, you see that she's perhaps blocked Amandla. There's been controversy. Amandla was announced as
0: Amandla Sternberg was attached as, like, the lead.
1: And she played Rue in Hunger Games. Yeah. She's the Princess Amari character. And she was accused of sort of colorism. She, you know, that she wasn't dark enough to play the role. She said she got permission from Tomi. Tomi's now saying, I don't know if she's contesting that, but she's saying that behind the scenes, she's getting mistreated and there's a lot going on and she's not backing the film anymore. And that's the TikTok.
0: Catherine, when you see that video from Tomi, what was your reaction?
2: Oh,
0: yeah.
2: I felt disheartened to witness a fissure in the creative process, especially when it involves, like, this important story by this Black author with worldwide acclaim. What I do wish is that if we as audience members are witnessing this fissure in such a public way, that we had all the information rather than, like, sort of screenshots and kind of, like, these cryptic messages.
0: Like insinuations and suggestions.
2: Yes. Yeah. So otherwise, you know, we wouldn't be on the radio piecing this all together, right?
0: Yeah.
2: You know, we are not privy to all of the details of how this process broke down, what conversations and actions led to this. But, you know, if it is a situation with regards to colorism, I mean, would I believe it? Absolutely. This won't be the first time, as JL had mentioned, that creative has had to duke it out with producers to ensure that their story is told the way that they want it to be told, and that maybe there's a casting decision that they did not agree with. Thankfully, like, I've never had to deal with that with my film adaptations, but it has been in my experience as a creative person on a television projects for sure.
0: Because you brought it up, as you were a part of an adaptation of your own work, like, if you think about other

0: writers now who are sort of maybe in the process of getting their work adapted? Like, what would you tell them? What would you tell them about navigating terrain that sometimes will involve something like this?
1: Mm-hmm. Well, you know, just like you curated every element of your own story, you would need to create your experience around this.
0: Yeah.
1: Right. You know, when adapting Scarborough, I approached compy films as Shoshana Kyan and Rich Williamson just because I understood that because they were documentary film makers, that they were going to come into the Scarborough community with a great amount of respect. They were going to observe rather than manipulate. And I knew that they understood the spirit of collaboration. So I'd urge authors to consider if there, you know, is there a culture and place where you can have a seat at the table? Right. Mm-hmm. To have your voice heard. Is there a culture in place for feedback and healing if there's harm done? Because, you know, harm can happen. Right. And thankfully, Compy Films and Darius Films and Concrete Lion Pictures that I'm who I'm working with right now, they've helped me grow as an artist. And I trust their judgments. They trust me. So ask yourself, you know, what experience do you want from this? You know, storyboard it out, imagining years of collaboration into the future, and whether the producers that are asking to option your work, like, are these people that you'd be proud to walk on a red carpet with? Mm. And would you actually thank them, like sincerely thank them if you won an award, right? Like, yeah. Think about that in the future. That's what I would say to authors for sure.
0: When I think of that idea, that image, JL, the idea of, you know, think about the red carpet that you're imagining for this project. Mm. I think about the red carpet for this project, right? For Children of Blood and Bone, to kind of go, honestly, that sounds like a red carpet that one would want to be a part of. Like, I mean, like, we're talking about not just Gina Prince-Bythewood as director here, of course, Oscar nominated for The Woman King, but also Idris Elba, Regina King, Cynthia Erivo. Like, that's quite a red carpet to begin with. Like,
2: I'd like to be there.
0: It's right, 100%, exactly. Toby has said that she's not discouraging anyone from seeing this movie, even though she herself is not planning to. Does that change how you feel? Does this whole story change how you feel about this movie, you think?
2: It doesn't for me. I think that Tomi's created this really special book and this really special world, and that's her project. That's her baby. That's what she loves. And I don't think she has to love the film in order, yeah. And I don't think it takes away from her loving the book. I think we often think about adaptations as like twin sisters of a book, and yeah. They're really more like distant cousins. And I think that it's fair for her to be like, I don't like that cousin. I like my child, you know? And so I think that it's, I really am fine with it. I think she said really beautifully in one of her interviews that she made this book for Black girls to be able to see themselves, and that they will be able to see themselves in the film. I will just say that I think colorism is something I always just want to say, you know, for dark-skinned Black women, this is something they go through in so many areas of her life. And we don't know if this is the one and only issue, but could be one of many issues. Mm-hmm. But I just think it's important because oftentimes they're dismissed, they're told they're overreacting, they're told it's not a big deal, when it's something that they live with every day in almost every aspect of their lives. Mm-hmm. And so many people don't believe them, don't listen, dismiss them. And so I think on that regard, you know, her desire for this and for Black girls to go see it, I hope they see it. I hope they see themselves in many of the characters. Yeah. And I really hope she enjoys it on that front, knowing that that's happening.
0: Catherine, I've heard you've heard a lot of people advise writers not to be a part of adaptations at all. Why is that? Why do people go, you know what, don't even get involved?
1: Yeah. Oh, I heard that twice as an author, like, really? You know, as a first time author.
0: Yeah.
1: You know, you don't want to have anything to do with the adaptation of your work just in case it's a flop. And then, you're not attached to it. And I thought, like, what a horrible way to deal with a creative process. You know, anything to do with the story that has been gifted to me from the universe must be loved and nurtured into excellence. That's how I felt about it. So my question to all involved in this particular project would be, like, I would want them to consider this. Is like, you know, if we were to step back, push aside money, casting, egos, their racism, their colorism, if we were to remember that this was a story gifted to Tomi by the universe and shaped by her brilliant mind and then given to us as a gift, right? Okay. How might they move forward as a team, and what choices can be made to honor this gift, and what burned bridges might they be willing to repair? What difficult conversations would they be willing to have? So just like thinking about that, like from a stance of like such gratitude for this beautiful story.
0: Mm-hmm. Yeah. Always the generous peacemaker that I know you to be. Thank you for that that landing point. I think that's a really great place to leave it. I really appreciate your time, you guys. Thank you so much for doing this.
1: Thank you.
0: So good to see you. Thank you so much again. JL Richardson is the author of Gutter Child and The Stone Thrower. She's also the executive director of the Festival of Literary Diversity in Brampton, Ontario. Catherine Hernandez is the author of the book Scarborough.

0: That has been a Jay-Z and Beyonce performing one of his earliest hit singles, Can't Knock the Hustle. It happened on Friday. It was the kickoff of the Jay-Z 30 tour at Yankee Stadium in New York City. It is all in celebration of the 30-year anniversary of Jay-Z's debut album, Reasonable Doubt, and also, I should mention, the 25th anniversary of his sixth album, The Blueprint. A lot of stars are out for this one. You got Nas, you got Eminem, you got Rihanna, you got Usher, you got Alicia Keys. Ian Kamau is someone I'm incredibly jealous of because he attended the Friday and Saturday shows in New York. He joins me now. Ian's good to see you, pal. How you doing?
1: I'm good. How you doing?
0: I'm incredibly jealous, as I mentioned. Listen, I mentioned these shows were primarily meant to celebrate the 30th anniversary of Reasonable Doubt. Let's talk about like that particular record. What did that album mean to you?
1: Reasonable Doubt was a great record. It was a classic record. I came to it late. I was 16 in 1996. I think in terms of like framing it, 1996 was a classic year for hip hop. All kinds of records came out that year. Yeah. And you know, All Eyes on Me, Tupac came out that year. Fugees, The Score came out that year. Mobb Deep, Hell on Earth. I was more of like a Tribe Called Quest, De La Soul kind of guys. Stakes Is High, Illadelph, Half-Life, Beats, Rhymes, and Life. So it was Reasonable Doubt was another great record, but I came to it late because there were so many things that came out, but it's a beautiful record.
0: So Jay-Z did these three big shows this past weekend. Each night was dedicated to a different album. You attended Friday, which is the one that where he did Reasonable Doubt. You also went to the Saturday show that was dedicated to The Blueprint. Tell me just like overall, what was this experience like for you?
1: I mean, first of all, you know, my boy Paul and our friend Marsha, we went down together from Toronto. Paul and I went to high school together. So and this era, when we were both 16 with a bunch of other people who went to Oakwood Collegiate, this was our era. Mm. And so, you know, going and seeing Friday and Reasonable Doubt being inside of that era squarely, hearing Dead Presidents, watching, you know, Nas walked out and did The World Is Yours, kind of like compilation with New York State of Mind and Jay-Z's Where I'm From.
0: Come on.
1: You know, Beyonce did Mary J's part and Can't Knock the Hustle. Saturday, Slick Rick rocked out after Jay-Z did, you know, The Ruler's Back. You know, it was just it was perfectly executed. And to me, the fundamental thing was actually the people, you know, the people that were there. You can, and not just the numbers, but also the kind of people. It's like a lot of black. This was not a Taylor Swift concert. Sorry. This was not a Taylor Swift concert. This was a Jay-Z concert.
0: I do appreciate Taylor Swift catching a stray there for no reason, I should mention, but absolutely, but why not? I should say, like, you also are having this reaction, like, where, like, you know, like, you're kind of like closing your eyes. You're sort of like emotionally in that place of having arrived somewhere that you've been intending to go for some time. Like, it seems like you're describing maybe a pilgrimage of sort. You know what I mean?
1: Yeah, I mean, we went to hip hop's 50th too. Me, Paul, and Danilo went to hip hop's 50th a couple years ago too. And we were at Yankee Stadium at the same time. I saw Jay-Z, I can't remember how long ago, but at Barclays when he did 444.
0: Yeah.
1: For people that grew up in that era when New York was like the mecca of hip hop music, to go to New York was actually like a pilgrimage.
0: Yeah.
1: You know, to be able to go to the place where it was born and to see it expressed in that place surrounded by those people.
0: One of the many moments that people have been talking about is this freestyle sort of that Jay-Z did in the Friday show. And in that freestyle, he seems to be responding to the criticism that because he's got this recent partnership deal with Target. Mm-hmm. And some fans took issue with this. Target's going to be carrying copies of that first album of Reasonable Doubt. Some fans took issue with this because Target has been for some time now, for probably about a year now, Target has been kind of receiving a lot of backlash from black consumers because they've rolled back some of the DEI initiatives. Here's how Jay-Z responded.
2: I'm a Target. Ain't don't miss that Target. No excuse, they only doing what Apple and Walmart did. You shopping at Amazon or you boycott? You posting on Instagram? That's Meta, boy. Stop it. Y'all know Google owns YouTube. You picking and choosing the politicking as usual.
0: Okay, what did you make of Jay-Z's response to that? It struck me as more defensive than I normally expect

0: Jay-Z to be.
1: Yeah, I mean, you know, he said it at the he said a line at the Roots picnic about workers, and he used it as an insult. Jay-Z is very much, you know, that he's kind of he has the mentality of like the American dream, that success is the acute of capital. You know, like the idea of picking and choosing. I don't think he's wrong in terms of the idea of picking and choosing, but also what choice do we have? Like, we're inside of that.

0: what he said, but also I agree on the other side as well, that Jay-Z is a bit of a contradiction, because on one hand, those workers, working class people, filled those stadiums.
1: Yeah.
0: You know, when I was at these shows, but also the bottom line of the corporations that he is working with is to make profit, not to support communities.
1: Yeah, there's a larger conversation to be had about Jay-Z that I'm really eager to have on the show, but this particular shift, because for the longest time, Jay-Z sort of positioned himself as like, you know, for us to have a black billionaire, that is a win. And that maybe 20 years ago was actually a part of the politics, but now it seems like with the criticism of the idea that the existence of a billionaire is a failure, Jay-Z has had to get a little bit more defensive and saying, look, I did this for you. And we kind of go, I don't know, man. I don't think you got $1 billion for us. That does not seem like it's a for us particular thing. I think that's a thing to sort of maybe set aside and return to sometime later. It is worth noting, though, that up until this point, every Jay-Z tour, nearly every Jay-Z tour, has been in support of a new album he's dropped. You know, Jay-Z's kind of been a progressive artist in the sense that he has not kind of billed himself as a nostalgia act before. You know, I'm thinking here of like the Watch the Throne tour, the Hard Knock Life tour, the 444 tour, which you mentioned. But this Jay-Z 30 tour, it strikes me as like maybe the first one where he's kind of sitting down and touring back catalog. He's promoting albums that came out a long time ago. He's maybe stepping into his role as a bit of a legacy artist. What comes to mind when you think of the significance of that shift in his career?
0: I mean, I think Jay-Z is maybe the oldest but most relevant hip-hop artist in the world. He is, I think he's 57 years old.
1: Yeah.
0: That's a new, hip-hop is a relatively new art form. I think that is a place that we should be. I think we need the Bruce Springsteens or whatever of hip hop that are able to still bring crowds of record breaking crowds, by the way, to Yankee Stadium. Broke the record on Friday and on Saturday.
1: Yeah.
0: I don't know what the last night did. And we should have people that have the ability to do that. Also, I'm not convinced that he's not setting up another record. I don't know, have any inside information on that, but I think the opportunity to be able to have these anniversaries, 30 years and 25 year anniversary, is something that I don't think he could have passed up.
1: Yeah, I take that point seriously, that like we are at this point when it comes to the history of hip hop, a little bit flying blind in terms of like, what does it look like for a legacy act to arrive at this point of their career? Rock and roll has had models of this. You know, other genres have had models of this. The idea that Jay-Z is willing to say, I am still at the top of my game. I'm still willing to deliver the best music that I can, like brand new music that I can at this age, or like, here's what I have to say at this age. You know, people keep talking about the Andre 3000 quote, be like, I don't have raps for you anymore. I'm in my late 40s. What am I supposed to rap about? Jay-Z is...
0: Which I hate, by the way.
1: I know. I really hated that. I really hated that because I want that longevity, and I want that sort of like future thinking for people of Jay-Z's ilk, but also of Andre's ilk. After spending a whole evening listening to Jay perform Reasonable Doubt live in his hometown in New York City, where do you rank Reasonable Doubt among your favorite Jay-Z records?
0: I think Reasonable Doubt is maybe my second favorite. A Black Album, I think, is my favorite Jay-Z record. But I think, and even though I would put Reasonable Doubt number two, Reasonable Doubt has a very particular special place in my heart because of, you know, being 16 years old, 1996, Oakwood Collegiate, Paul, Danilo, and everybody else that surrounded us. And when I think about Reasonable Doubt and all the other great records that came out of that time, that's the thing that I fundamentally think about. And so I think, you know, Reasonable Doubt is number two, but it does have a special place in my heart because it connects me to something that is most important to me in a way that the Black Album, although I enjoy the songs better, Reasonable Doubt is the one that's closest to my heart.
1: Yeah, there's something about that album that is like just the emotional space that Jay-Z's managed to create on that record. You get to return to it and it will always return you to that emotional space. And not like that to me is the mark of a great record, a timeless record. It is like when a piece of you breaks off and you go, I can always return to this piece when I listen to this album. That's something that sort of I really value about that record and I really value about Jay-Z's entire career. Ian Kamau, I really appreciate your time, man. I'm really glad that you were there, even though I opened this entire conversation by being like, you know what? I'm jealous and I'm mad at you. Thank you so much for that wonderful report. Thanks so much for being here, dude.
0: Thanks, man. Thanks for having me.
1: Yes, of course. Really appreciate it. Ian Kamau is a multidisciplinary artist based in Toronto. That Jay-Z 30 tour marks the 30th anniversary of Jay-Z's debut album.

0: and Reasonable Doubt, and the 25th anniversary of his sixth album, The Blueprint. I should say, Jay-Z is going to be kicking off a little bit of a tour. We got confirmed stops so far in Inglewood, California, Paris, France, and London, England. That is it for the show today. My name is Alamin Abdul Mahmoud. This show is called Commotion. We'll be back tomorrow. We'll see you then.
1: That was Commotion. Next up, it's Because News, Canada's funniest news quiz.
2: We're off for the summer, but this repeat is on.
3: Because News.
4: With Gavin Crawford.
2: Oh, hello, everybody. Welcome to Because News, Canada's funniest news quiz. I am Gavin Crawford, here with three people who crossed multiple floors just to get here. Let's welcome this week's panel. He's just one Jonathan Bailey away from claiming his rightful place as people's sexiest man alive. Let's all swoon for Miguel Rivas.
5: I've never been introduced first in my life.
2: In the middle chair, he's not a comic, but he knows a lot about them because he writes them. Give it up for Ryan North.
5: It's a fair and accurate introduction.
2: We try. Finally, like Canada's finance minister, she also built her own boots, but they are stunning. Kick up your heels for Emma Hunter.
6: Hey! Happy to be here.
2: All right, panel, are you ready to make some games out of the news?
6: Yep.
5: Let's do it.
7: Here we go.
6: Yeah.
2: All right, panel, prepare yourselves for a Because News fake movie trailer. Have a listen to this trailer for a fictional action movie and be ready, if you will, to quiz.
8: Once in a generation comes a project so audacious, so transformative, and so expensive that you have to see it to believe it.
9: There are times in the progress of people when fundamental choices must be made. And a new course charted.
8: In a fight for our very existence, one man has the roadmap to survive. If I may. From the people who brought you Sunny Ways and Inflation comes Survival Plan. Critics are saying there's a lot in there, and it seems untenable. This November, can you get behind Survival Plan? Rated L for long.
2: All right, panel, you heard that action-packed trailer. Can you tell me why were this week's headlines touting a survival plan?
5: They're just teaching us how to cope with casual baseball fans commenting on the Jays' loss with things like, tough one, hey? Why didn't we have the Japanese guy?
2: Good guess, no. Emma?
6: I know. Okay, so this is the time of year when the mentally unwell start putting up Christmas decorations. Now, for some of us, it makes you want to lie down in a road. Don't, okay? You just look away and you're going to survive. Is it that?
2: No. Ryan?
10: I think this is just the standard going forward, just focusing on baseline survival.
2: Grim?
10: Sorry, is this a comedy show?
2: Does anyone know for real what it is?
5: It's the budget. The budget.
2: You are correct. The headline from the Globe and Mail. This budget is a Trump survival plan.
6: Mm. Yeah.
2: This week, Prime Minister Mark Carney unveiled his first budget and tried to send a message to Canadians about Trump and about Trudeau. The Globe and Mail reported that Trudeau's first budget mentioned this particular word fewer than 20 times, while Carney's first budget uses it 150 times. Can you guess the word that appears way more in Carney's budget? Ryan.
10: It is Kalipagian.
2: What does Kalipagian mean?
10: Kalipagian. It's a adjective meaning having delightfully rounded buttocks. Very useful word.
5: As in Mark Carney is Kalipagian.
2: I would love if that was in the budget 150 times, but it is not. Emma?
6: Yes, I know this because I saw it live, and the word is Poundtown. You think you're, oh, but that was it.
2: It is not Poundtown.
5: Oh. No, it's actually amazing. It didn't work for either of them, and it's Chugi. Which Carney, you know, he's using it now and it seems a bit late. But you got to give some credit to Trudeau for using Chugi so long ago. Like,

0: ahead of the trend.
1: It is, in fact, defense.
2: Okay.
1: If survival is the goal, defense is probably where you're going to spend. $82 billion over 5 years will go to the Canadian Armed Forces to accomplish what they're calling the three R's. Can you tell me what three R words will give our military a needed boost?
3: Oh, the three R's. Really big guns, really big missiles, and really fun times.
2: Sounds good.
0: Every one of those was really.
3: Yeah. I'm a writer.
1: Miguel, the three R's.
0: Well, that's what we all need to have a successful week. Reefer, Rickard's Red, and ravioli.
2: Oh, yeah.
1: The correct answer is coming from Emma.
2: Okay. So I know what they are. The first one is retinol, only at night. The second one is radiance, because we want a radiant military. We don't want like dull guys.
0: Yeah, we all heard Pete Hegseth. We want hotties in there.
2: Hotties, like those Louvre dudes. Anyway, and then the last R is Robaxacet, because they carry those guns. I hope like a lot, like a few mil are just going to Robaxacet. You gotta have a nice sort of chill back.
1: Fair point. Actually, I think Ryan gets the point on that one for being the closest with really big weapons. The three R's are rebuild, rearm, and reinvest.
3: That's basically what I said, yeah.
2: Yeah.
1: CBC News said this week that every budget is a mix of accounting and storytelling. What story do you think this government is trying to tell?
3: Once upon a time, anything is better than a Christmas election, the end.
1: Well, whether the story of this budget is good or bad, one thing is for sure, it's definitely long. In fact, it's so long, it doesn't seem plausible for some of the opposition parties to have even been able to read it before they said they can't support it. I think we shall approach this budget the same way I approach a long read, skim it, and look for the weird stuff.
2: Yeah.
1: And there was definitely a weird line item tucked into this budget. Carney is proposing Canada should look into joining a certain competition. What contest does Carney want Canada to be in?
2: Yes, I know this. So what it is it's wife swap. Okay, so you take all of us Canadian wives, and then we switch with like Australia. It's warm, and then the Australian women come here, and we just be disappointed in their husbands. So it would be like, hey, Rich, there's a boa constrictor in the bed. It's been here for 3 days. Like, what are you doing? And then Rich is like, I don't know. I thought you wanted me to tend to the yard. I'm like, Rich, why would you be doing that when it's still there? I hate you. That's television. That's good. Wife swap.
0: But it would be called wife swap.
2: Yeah.
0: Boy.
2: Then you could do it with the one in France. Okay. Don't even like the way she looks.
0: Swap do I put.
1: Weirdly, Carney did not put wife swap into the budget.
2: Okay.
1: But he did put another competition. Miguel?
0: Yes. He thinks that Canada should compete in the UFC event that will take place on the White House lawn. We need a team, because there's lots of great Team Canada, like UFC fighters. Let's get in there. Let's show it to America. War of 1812 again. You know?
2: In the ballroom.
0: Heck yeah.
2: Heck yeah.
0: Let's smash that ballroom. Yeah, yeah.
1: Great idea. The correct answer, the headline from CBC News, Carney wants Canada in Eurovision.
2: Ooh.
0: Hey, wow.
3: That's great.
0: That's great.
1: The big Eurovision Song Contest, where countries compete to choose the song of the year. Australia and Israel aren't in Europe, but they are in the contest. And Carney put in the budget that CBC should be exploring getting us into Eurovision.
3: Isn't that just like one email to say, hey, can I join your club?
0: Carney has to do a self-tape and audition us as a country.
1: I mean, is getting us into Eurovision the transformative nation-building project we need?
2: I like it. I think it's a good thing. I think I'm going to start training my sons to win it, or I could just shoot one out of a cannon, and I know which one. Guy today.
1: Obviously, everyone will, of course, have their own takeaway from reading this budget or watching the coverage of Budget Day, but the main thing that struck me is, why does the finance minister look and sound exactly the way they portray Canadians on South Park? Don't believe me? Here is the finance minister, Francois-Philippe Champagne.
4: There are times in the progress of people

0: when fundamental choices must be made.
1: And here is a Canadian from South Park.
2: I hereby grant thee access to the great nation of Canada.
3: Open the gate.
4: Sorry, Gavin, you just played the same clip twice.
5: Because news. Canada's funniest news quiz.
1: I'm Gavin Crawford, here with Miguel Rivas, Emma Hunter, and the New York Times bestselling author of How to Take Over the World, it's Ryan North. Hey. Finally, dysfunctional friendship was in the news this week. According to a New York Times article, everyone hates a certain type of friend. Which friend does everyone hate?
6: And this, I know this answer because it is me and I am he. It is your friend who is cool and handsome, but he insists on correcting on less versus fewer because he really loves accountability is encoded in that. It's the only thing we have in English that does this, and he doesn't want to lose it.
4: Getting a real picture of you.
1: Possible.
6: Cool and handsome.
1: Emma, what type of friend?
7: Happy. I don't like it. Get out of here.
4: It's actually a little sensitive to talk about. Stinky friend. The friends who smell bad.
7: Oh my God, remember that? Anyway.
1: Yes. You guys had a smelly friend?
7: We knew a smelly person.
6: Wait, if you don't know, you might be the smelly person, Gavin.
4: Yeah, I think. For those listening on the radio who can't see, Gavin just had a sudden realization.
1: You know what? I'm kind of good with it. The correct answer, the New York Times headline reads, "Everyone hates Friend, the AI necklace."
4: Yes.
1: Friend is a plastic pendant that hangs around your neck on a lanyard. It listens to everything you do and say and is always there to make quips about the goings-on in your life. It costs $180. Unfortunately, reviews of Friend have been less than stellar. What specifically do people not like about Friend?
4: Swears like a sailor. Just constant coarse language from your neck at all times.
7: Yeah.
6: It objectively proves you have no friends in real life because it would have stopped you from wearing this out of the house.
1: Good guess, Emma.
7: It's passive aggressive. It's like a mean lady.
4: Oh, you're going to buy that shirt.
1: Yeah.
4: Another pizza slice. Wow.
1: People don't like that Friend can't actually speak. It only responds in written messages on an iPhone app. So you have to read what it's telling you.
6: That's their one complaint?
1: Well, they also don't like Friend's tone.
4: Can I get a pepperoni slice? I'll just take a salad.
1: You know, it's true. What did people say is wrong with Friend's tone?
4: Sounds like your mom.
7: Like sarcastic, yeah.
1: It's described as being somewhere between bored and sarcastic.
7: I love it.
1: I mean, literally, it's just me hosting this show. Wait, am I Friend? The writer of a Guardian article took her friend, the AI necklace, to a distressing medical appointment and asked it for comfort. After taking a moment to generate a response, what comforting message did Friend text back?
7: Some people like a flat chest. Which, like, didn't have anything to do with the medical problems. Like, why would you say that?
1: Rude. Ryan?
6: All flesh will rot, for it is the fate of the living to die.
1: Comforting. Miguel.
4: It was just four words. Well, I'll be fine.
6: Was it just like LOL, whatever?
1: Close. Texted back, I'm here to bring vibes.
7: No.
6: That was worse than all of ours.
1: Yeah. According to the Times article, 20% of Americans have already turned to AI for social company. Maybe this is because it's easier and faster than making a friend in real life.
4: Yes.
1: According to science, how long does it take to form a close friendship?
4: Gavin, when I make my first one, I'll let you know. 40 years and counting.

0: counting. I'll be fine.
1: It takes 200 hours.
0: Okay.
1: It takes about 200 hours to form a close personal friendship with another person.
0: Okay.
2: Okay.
1: I mean, honestly, you've been on the show enough. We should be getting there soon.

0: You know, we're used to covering bad news stories on this show, but this week we came across some good news. Excellent news, in fact, especially for kids. According to the headlines, what's the good news for kids?
1: Parents have discovered 6-7, so kids are allowed to move on now to the next meme.
0: Probably they will be soon.
1: It's lame now that we say it.
0: Ryan, what's the good news for kids?
2: The good news is one day you'll be able to buy all the toys you want. The bad news is you won't want to.
1: That's like an evergreen, deep sorrow poem.
2: I carry them with me.
1: Oh my God. I'm so sad.
3: Yeah.
0: That is not the good news for kids. The actual good news from the New York Times, the headline reads, peanut allergies have plummeted in children. Peanut butter's back.
3: Is it back?
1: No,
2: never left.
1: God, no. No.
3: I can't do that.
1: It's not bad.
3: I'll get a card from either mom's card.
1: Do you want to go to jail?
3: No, I don't want to go to jail. I won't do it.
0: Yeah. Is there a lot of rules for you?
3: Yeah. And it's like if a person in their class brings peanut butter, they come home to us. They're like, yo, Jackson had peanut butter in his lunch and everybody saw it. Like, that guy's crazy. Like they like come for each other.
1: It's the new lice.
3: It's the new lice.
1: we were at lice on toast.
0: Oh, yeah. I remember. Yes, according to a study published in the journal Pediatrics, new onset peanut allergies have dropped by a staggering 43%.
1: Excellent.
0: In kids under 3. The decrease is due to what Fox News calls a bold new approach.
1: Well, it worked with Australia, so they just chose an island and they gathered up all the kids with peanut allergies, sent them there, and we'll check on them in 50, 60 years, see how their society turned out.
0: And they... And the crazy thing is the only food that grows on the island
1: is peanuts.
0: Is peanuts.
1: Peanut
0: Island. What was the bold new approach that reduced peanut allergies, Emma?
3: Well, it's Fox News, right?
0: So yes.
3: Maybe before the child eats the peanut, they give it a gun. It has nothing to do with allergies.
2: Confidence.
3: It's America, you know?
1: No, everyone's close. It's just like early exposure, right? Like before skin to skin. As you're bringing the newborn baby to the parent, you just like spoon a peanut butter right in between. You're already in the hospital.
3: Yeah, they get the thing out of the mouth, they cut the cord and they shove peanut
1: butter. That's right.
0: I will give you a point for that, Miguel.
1: No, yes, you can't. I'm joking.
0: Exposing children to peanuts when they are 4 to 11 months old instead of waiting until they are 3 years old.
3: That's not shoving peanut butter in a newborn at the hospital.
1: It's, you know what the experience literally is like? The experience, I'm sure every parent, modern parent does the same thing where it's like, today's the day. You like get the car ready and you're like, you plan the route to the hospital and you're like, who wants some peanut butter? You know, the parents are like,
0: Yeah. For years, parents were told not to expose their babies to peanuts, but 10 years ago, a landmark study discovered the opposite was true, that if babies consume peanut products at an early age, they're far less likely to become allergic to them.
3: Mm-hmm. Yeah.
0: Food Allergy Canada has a campaign encouraging parents to safely administer allergenic foods to their kids. What is the motto of the Food Allergy Campaign?
2: One way to find out.
0: Miguel?
1: Fingers crossed.
0: Emma?
3: Darwin, baby.
0: They went with eat early, eat often.
1: Here's my digression. I think the smartest company ever is the food company for kids' lunches called School Safe.
3: Yeah.
1: Because every snack to get your kids, you have to give them multiple snacks every day. And you go through the grocery store, you're like, is this good? One is called School Safe. And they're like, I don't give a crap what this tastes like. Why not School Safe?
3: Yeah.
0: Has there been other recommendations in your history of parents?

0: parenting that have been reversed on you?
1: Like something we were told,
0: yeah.
1: And then
0: you're like, oh, whoops, nope, do this instead.
1: We were told, I think it was my mom, said, you can't clean everything all the time, because if you clean everything all the time, they're going to be allergic to everything, so just don't clean anything, you know, very much, don't overdo it. And so sometimes their soothers would fall out, and I just put it back in, and then they got a mouth infection. I feel really bad about it still. I feel really bad about it. Yeah. That was really bad. My mom's ideas are sometimes...
0: give them a spoonful of dirt.
1: Yeah, she also said a couple of weeks ago, hopefully she's not listening, she said, I'm for real, hand to God, she said, I put a cake of soap at the bottom of my bed so I don't get cancer. Okay.
2: Maybe this advice isn't as good as I thought it was.
1: Yeah, so she's cancer-free, but...
3: In terms of like reverse recommendations, I remember with my second child, he was born in 2020, and there was this recommendation at the time to stay in your home because there's an airborne deadly disease that will kill you if you step outside. So you're trapped and that's the end. And that changed.
1: That's so good.
4: Because News
5: with Gavin Crawford,
4: Canada's funniest news quiz.
0: I'm Gavin Crawford, and this week, by the waning light of the Beaver Moon, I'm joined by panelists Ryan North, Miguel Rivas, and Emma Hunter. Emma is in two TV shows at the moment, Slow Pitch and Hate the Player. Two sports shows. How did that happen, Emma?
1: Oh, my God, I know. I don't do any sports. I had to throw the ball once, and I had a panic attack. Yeah.
0: Well, I'll still watch.
1: Yeah, thanks.
0: And we live in an age of wonder. Technology makes huge leaps forwards every day. So let's catch up with a round of...
6: Frontiers in Innovation.
0: Panel, according to CBC News this week, great leaps are being made in Canada, thanks to a professor at McMaster University who wants to make life better for women.
1: Oh!
2: That's you!
1: Have
2: my attention.
0: Tell me, panel, what lady problem does her research solve?
1: Well, maybe she finally put a stop to men doing Simpsons impressions at us. Please stop it. We hate it. Smithers. Stop it. It's enough.
3: Well, if I could speak for all women, as a man.
0: As you are wont to do.
3: I got to assume it's something to do with like men like shutting the hell up for 5 seconds. No, I'm not done, Emma. something about men start using better deodorant, something like that.
0: It is not. Okay. Ryan, any idea?
2: Yeah, as a man. As a man and ally.
1: Okay.
3: I knew I forgot something.
1: I'm gonna throw up.
2: You know, I don't really see gender.
1: Okay.
2: I just see people.
1: Oh, yeah.
2: And something that unites all people is that our dental tissues, our teeth, don't have an ability to regrow and repair. It's the one tissue in the body that doesn't repair itself. That is a flaw in the human design. I'm happy to have it fixed for women first. I think they deserve it. But eventually, we'll all be winners with teeth that we don't go to the dentist anymore because our teeth clean themselves.
1: That sucks, man.
0: The headline from McMaster News is researchers develop smarter menstrual product.
1: Yeah! Rock on, right, guys?
2: Yeah.
0: A McMaster University professor has invented something that could vastly increase the use of menstrual cups. How did she improve the cup experience?
2: If I may.
0: Ryan?
2: Emma. I admit I don't have a lot of hands-on experience here, but I believe if you're improving a Diva cup, it's roughly like the Oreo strategy, different sizes, flavors, seasonal products.
1: I shouldn't have said flavors.
2: I mean to say flavors.
3: Oh, my God, you said flavors.
2: I meant colors.
1: Way off.
2: Colors.
3: No. Oh, man.
1: No, man.
3: Colors. I mean, no judgment.
1: No, listen, if that's your thing, but I feel like I don't know you well enough to... You shouldn't do that.
3: Right, we all met tonight.
1: Yeah, we met you like an hour ago.
2: We're speedrunning friendship.
1: Yeah. Can I just say what it is?
0: Yeah.
3: Hey, we're out of time.
0: Emma.
1: I'm going to kill him. I'm going to kill him after this.
0: Emma, how did she improve the cup experience?
1: Thank you. Glow in the dark.
3: You can never find the things.
1: Glowing cervix? That's cool.

0: The headline reads, researchers at McMaster University develop tablet to make menstrual cups less messy.
1: Great. Mm. This is great. I love this.
0: Menstrual cups are eco-friendly and affordable because they can be reused for a long time, but emptying the cup can be messy.
2: I think
1: he's got a plan for how to deal with that, I think.
0: So this researcher created a super absorbent tablet that absorbs everything in the cup.
1: Oh, great. Wow.
2: That's great.
0: And they're cheap to make as they are crafted from what abundant ingredient?
2: Salt.
3: I feel like sponge is too obvious, but
2: sea sponge.
0: You're close.
1: Starfish. Fish. Just straight up fish.
2: Is it a pineapple you find under the sea?
1: Shells.
0: The correct answer, they're made of seaweed.
1: Oh.
0: Seaweed. Is there anything it can't do? Right. And with that, we come to the end of another exciting Because News. This week's champion is Ryan North.
2: Oh.
0: Gavin Crawford, I am off to dig through the bin and hopefully find two mittens that match. We'll see after the weather bomb why

Hey, Canada, this is Ryan North, winner of Because News. Congratulations to my runners-up, Emma Hunter and Miguel Rivas. Because News is written and produced by Elizabeth Bowie, David Carroll, Gavin Crawford, Phil Lung, and Jess Klimowski. This week, they had help from Jenna O'Connor, rounding out the team, Aaron Conway, Bronwyn Page, Diana Markulin, Chris Lyons, and a recording engineer, Paul Hodge.

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I'm Saroja Coelho. Stay with us for discovery, explorations in the world of science from the BBC.

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1: That's the thrill of the Northern Super League. 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From coast to coast, Canada's first professional women's soccer league is bringing the heat. 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
2: From CBC News, The World This Hour, I'm Pat Philpott. The Assembly of First Nations begins its annual General Assembly in Ottawa today. It's expected to focus on Prime Minister Mark Carney's major projects agenda, as well as the relationship between the federal government and First Nations. Olivia Stefanovic reports.
3: There's been a shift on priorities.
4: After working for a little over a year with Prime Minister Mark Carney, Assembly of First Nations National Chief Cindy Woodhouse-Niepenack can't say Carney considers the relationship with First Nations as the most important.
3: It's different than what it was with Justin Trudeau, for sure.
4: One of the main differences is Carney's push to build major infrastructure projects.
5: They want to expedite this process without talking to us.
4: Joanna Bernard is the AFN regional chief for New Brunswick. She says First Nations want economic development, but they want it done responsibly, and they need to be more involved.
5: We're no longer going to be giving up our resources for a little bit of money here and there. Those days are over.
4: Part of this week's AFN gathering will focus on planning another meeting. This one, a historic first between the AFN, premiers, and the Prime Minister, scheduled for this fall. Olivia Stefanovic, CBC News, Ottawa.
2: At least one person has been killed in a late-night apartment fire in Edmonton. The CBC's Emma Jean has more.
6: Edmonton fire crews were called to a building in the city's north side. Several emergency crews, including multiple ambulances, arrived on scene over the next hour. A city spokesperson told CBC News the first floor of the building houses businesses and the upper two floors are apartments. They said the entire building was evacuated. Witnesses say the entire building was engulfed in flames when crews arrived. One person has since died, but the spokesperson said it's not immediately clear how many were injured. The spokesperson said the cause of the fire is yet to be determined. Police shut down streets around the apartment building. They later said they were also responding to a crash near the area, but did not say if it was related to the fire. Emma Jow, CBC News, Edmonton.
2: Officials in Thailand say the number of fatalities in the Bangkok bar fire has now climbed to 30. 24 others remain in critical condition in hospital. The investigation into the cause of the fire and whether the bar was following safety regulations is ongoing. Strikes and counterstrikes between the U.S. and Iran carried on for a third night in a row as Washington and Iran battle for control of the Strait of Hormuz. The U.S. Central Command has released video it says shows fighter jets taking off from a warship. Military officials say their five-hour mission struck various sites across Iran. Iran is responding with attacks on U.S. allies in the Gulf. The UAE says a crew member was killed and eight others injured after two oil tankers were hit by Iranian missiles. Jordan and Bahrain say they've also been targeted in overnight attacks. The reinstatement of the U.S. blockade of Iranian ports is due to come into effect later today. The renewed violence is pushing global oil prices higher. Brent crude spiked 9% yesterday. Today it's up a further 2% at just under $85 a barrel. Hundreds of people in Biddeford, Maine held a vigil last night for the victim of a deadly ice shooting. The crowd marches through a local park, some holding candles, others banners condemning the killing. A statement from Homeland Security says an ICE agent shot a man over fears of public safety. It said the man was trying to flee authorities, but it gave no detail on the threat he allegedly posed. Mark Mellon attended the vigil.
7: While there is a lot we still need to learn, there's a lot of information we still do not have, and I'm letting the authorities investigate that. We do want to make sure that we do get answers, that there is an open and transparent investigation.
2: Immigration advocates say the man was a 26-year-old from Colombia who was in the U.S. legally. That's your World This Hour. For CBC News, I'm Pep Philpott.
0: I'm Saroja Coelho, and you're listening to CBC Radio 1. 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
8: It's 11 p.m. on a cold, dark December night in 1967. While most people are tucked up in their beds, a young PhD student waits inside an observatory just outside of Cambridge, England. She's holding her breath as she watches a machine draw a red line onto graph paper. She is waiting, hoping, for any slight change in the signal from a telescope that the machine is connected to. Then, suddenly, the pen leaps on the paper at a different rate. It is small and fast, but unmistakable. The second confirmation of her astronomical discovery. I'm Ella Hubber.
9: And I'm Julia Ravey.
8: We're both scientists turned radio presenters.
9: And these are the stories we wish we'd known when we were starting out as scientists.
8: This is Unstoppable for Discovery on the BBC World Service. Julia, today I'm going to tell you a story of scientific stargazing and a mysterious signal coming from space.
9: Oh, aliens.
8: The press certainly thought that it could be, but no, though I think this discovery was something just as exciting, an entirely new kind of cosmic phenomenon spotted by one woman, and her name is Jocelyn Bell Burnell. Picture the scene.
9: I'm picturing.
8: In the lush green landscape of rural Northern Ireland, Jocelyn Bell Burnell lived in a large house miles from the nearest town, with very few children her own age to talk to, but with lots of books to read. Her father, Philip Bell, would bring home many, many types of books from the library.
10: And there was one astronomy book that he brought home. I thought, this sounds interesting, and removed it to my bedroom to read. Several weeks later, Dad was saying, has anybody seen a library book that, you know, dot, dot, dot.
9: Is that Jocelyn Bell Burnell?
8: That was Jocelyn, now 81 years old and a seasoned astrophysicist. But as a child, it was her father's astronomy books that first turned her attention to the stars.
10: I was by that stage in secondary school doing a bit of physics. We were learning about the forces on something that's going round in a circle. Learning that at school and then reading in my father's library book about these big, great galaxies of 100,000 million stars that are spinning, and realizing that the physics I was learning in school was actually applicable to a subject like astronomy, and thought, oh, that's interesting. Maybe I'll be an astronomer.
9: I can't believe she already knew what she wanted to be as a teenager. Like, she wanted to be an astronomer. I think when I was her age, all I wanted to do was, like, go out with my friends.
8: I wanted to be a Formula One driver when I was 13, but I wasn't reading technical textbooks on the topic like Jocelyn was.
9: No, you just wanted to go fast.
8: But despite her passion for the subject, in Northern Ireland in the 1940s and 50s, when Jocelyn was in school, she wasn't given the opportunity to study science. Girls weren't expected to have careers.
9: Let me guess, they were only allowed to study cooking, sewing, the things that would basically make you a wife in the future.
8: Exactly, exactly.
9: But she did mention in that clip that she studied physics.
8: Yes, well, fortunately, Jocelyn's parents were keen on her learning more, and they fought for her to do science classes. And she excelled in science, especially physics, where she was the top of her class. And this unique education as a girl at the time and her talent in physics sent her straight on the path to the University of Glasgow in Scotland in the 1960s, where she studied physics.
9: Physics in the 1960s. I'm guessing that was a complete boys' club.
8: Yes. Yeah, it was. I mean, even today, only around 25% of undergraduate degrees in physics go to women.
9: I mean, should really be 50-50, but even that is a bit higher than I expected based on how male-focused physics was at university.
8: Well, however high or low you think that is now, when Jocelyn was doing her degree, she was the only woman doing honours physics. I mean, Jocelyn was privileged in a way to get to this position with the support of her family, but that doesn't mean it was easy when she did get there.
10: There were 49 men and me, and it was the, quote, tradition in Glasgow at that time that when a woman entered the lecture theatre, all the guys whistled, catcalled, stamped, banged the desks, made as much noise as possible, and had to face that on my own.
9: Could you imagine that? I would just, like, be so exhausting.
8: I have to say, I was astonished when I heard this. I know that many women still struggle in male-dominated science fields, but the experience Jocelyn went through here is something else. In an educational setting, how is that

0: in any way okay.
1: Yeah, but clearly it didn't get in her way.
0: No, it did not even slow her down. She was determined to be an astronomer. And after her physics degree, she quickly secured somewhere to study her PhD, the University of Cambridge. And it would be here, as a fresh young scientist, that she would make her big discovery. Julia, when you think of conventional astronomy, what do you imagine?
1: I think of big telescopes like observatory, dome, looking up at the cosmos. That's the vibe.
0: Yep. And quite vitally, you do it at night, right?
1: For sure, yeah, night sky.
0: That was something Jocelyn wasn't keen on, she told me, because she needed her sleep.
1: Oh, she is singing from the same hymn sheet as me. At 10 o'clock at night, I'm just yawning, so I couldn't be an astronomer for that reason.
0: I'm more of a night owl myself. Maybe I could be an astronomer.
1: Yep.
0: Anyway, fortunately for Jocelyn, in 1965, when she began her PhD at Cambridge, entirely new ways of studying the cosmos were being developed, which didn't require looking into the night sky at all.
2: As well as sending out light, stars and galaxies and things like that, quite often also produce radio waves. So I'd opted for doing radio astronomy, which was also a very new subject post-World War II. So it was actually slightly younger than I was. And I thought it's going to be fun to be in a subject that's opening up.
1: Radio waves, so like light, but you can't see it. It's like a travelling wave through the air.
0: Yeah, it's a type of electromagnetic radiation, like light. Mm-hmm. And Jocelyn was, at the time, she was among several research assistants working under radio astronomer Anthony Hewish to build a radio telescope that can pick up radio waves from objects in space.
1: What do you mean by that? She built it?
0: I mean, she was involved in physically constructing the telescope.
2: I spent the first 2 years building equipment, quite heavy manual labour. There was quite a lot of sledgehammering involved. I became so strong in my arms and shoulders. At that time, I was playing hockey, field hockey, and I could hit the hockey ball from one end of the pitch to the other.
1: Like, who needs a gym when you've got to build a telescope? So with this telescope then, what were they trying to study?
0: Something called quasars, which are massive amounts of very, very hot, very, very bright gas being sucked into a supermassive black hole. And when Jocelyn was doing her PhD, these were a very newly discovered phenomenon, a phenomenon that we couldn't see at the time because we didn't have telescopes powerful enough. But we could pick up radio waves coming from them.
1: Well, it's a good thing they were building something to pick up radio waves then.
0: Precisely. Jocelyn's PhD was using the telescope to survey the sky for more quasars.
1: Okay, but if we can't see radio waves, what does the data that Jocelyn would be collecting on this telescope actually look like?
0: Squiggly lines.
1: Yeah, definitely gonna have to elaborate a bit more.
0: Okay, yeah, fair enough. So the radio waves picked up by the telescope were recorded by a machine which used a pen to draw a line directly onto graph paper. I actually have an image of some of Jocelyn's original data to show you here. What does that look like to you, Julia?
1: Oh, yeah, it's graph paper with a red squiggly line going along, and then there are different, like, peaks and troughs. It reminds me of one of those lie detector tests. That's
0: yeah,
1: what it looks like.
0: Yeah, that's an interesting way to describe it. Yeah, like a...
1: More accurate than that.
0: Yeah. The line changes shape like this, getting higher or lower or kind of squashed together or further apart as the frequency of the radio wave being picked up changes.
1: Right.
0: And the frequency is just the number of waves being picked up. Jocelyn had to pore over this data, looking for changes in frequency, which might indicate that radio waves were coming from an object in space being picked up by the telescope. And they got a lot of data like this. Red lines scrawled across 100 feet of paper a day. She ran the telescope for 6 months. Can you guess how much paper that produced?
1: Oh, this is maths. 100 foot of paper a day. I mean, what is a foot? Three pieces. So 300. I don't even know. I'm just going to guess a number of 20,000 pages.
0: Well, I've got it in miles.
1: Oh, okay. So 600 miles.
0: 600? It's just six. 6 miles of paper is still a lot of paper.
1: Yeah, I can run 6 miles, so yeah.
0: Oh. Anyway, it was amongst these 6 miles of data that Jocelyn spotted one tiny anomaly. Amongst 6 miles of data, an unclassifiable squiggle, she called it, her big discovery.
1: Was that then one of these, you said quasar before, was it some form of new quasar?
0: No, the frequency she was seeing did not fit with the quasar. The signal pulsed rapidly, so a distinct frequency starting and stopping very fast, like nothing Jocelyn had ever seen before.
1: Right, okay. So what was this new thing coming from?
0: She didn't know. Here's Jocelyn.
2: It doesn't make sense to me. I consult my PhD supervisor, Tony Hewish, and say, Tony, what do you think this is? And he turns to me and says, you stupid fool. Suspect he thought it was radio interference. It's somebody driving down the road in a badly suppressed car. Or there were lots of explanations of it. But we quickly established that it was moving around with the stars, getting 4 minutes earlier every day. Next step was that my supervisor came out to the observatory because he thought I'd got some wires crossed or something. Finally agreed I hadn't, saw it with his own eyes. And yeah, okay, Jocelyn, keep observing this.
0: I could see in Julia's face that she has something to say.
1: Too much to say, yeah.
0: But just a quick note, the stars get 4 minutes earlier each night because the Earth is rotating around the sun, so our position relative to those stars changes.
1: Okay, that's the technical side of stuff, which is good to clarify, but what did he say? He called her a stupid fool.
0: Yeah.
1: What on earth? Like, imagine having anyone talk to you like that, never mind your supervisor, the person who's meant to be your mentor.
0: When she told me about the way he spoke to her, I did wonder if it contributed at all to the way she felt about herself.
1: What do you mean?
0: Well, when we were talking, Jocelyn recalled to me that her initial meticulous attention to discrepancies in the data wasn't actually driven by scientific curiosity.
2: Now I find myself in Cambridge, which is the deep south as far as I was concerned. And I thought, oh my God, they've made a mistake admitting me. Everybody here is incredibly brilliant and I'm not. They're going to discover their mistake and they're going to throw me out. This we now have a name for. It's called imposter syndrome. So I was working my very hardest so that when they threw me out, I wouldn't have a guilty conscience. I know I'd done my best and I just wasn't bright enough for Cambridge.
1: Hearing Jocelyn say that, it literally took me back to how I felt moving from a northern town in the UK to London for university. It was the exact same experience, feeling that, how have they let me in here? Why am I here? They're going to realise the mistake at some point. And even now with a PhD, I still feel at some point like, oh my God, I'm going to get a call and be like, that was all a mistake. You know what I mean? Like, it's that constant feeling of not being good enough.
0: You know, it's interesting that we both had that Jocelyn had it. It is much more likely to affect women.
1: Well, for sure, it's a clash of like the expectation of who should be in that role versus you. And you're like, I do not fit that role, but that doesn't mean you shouldn't be there. But yeah, it's a really tough situation to be in. And it's sad that Jocelyn felt like she had to pour over like 6 miles worth of data just to make sure there wasn't a mistake.
0: Fortunately, neither Jocelyn's imposter syndrome nor her supervisor's disbelief in her deterred her from confirming the signal once she'd found it. Anytime she wasn't in the observatory gathering data, she was poring over the charts looking for the same pulsing signal. And one evening, she spots something else.
2: And it's about 10 o'clock at night and I'm busy doing this analysis. Oh yeah, there it is. It's not it. It's a different one. Ooh, quickly get out the other charts that cover that bit of the sky. It's always coming from the fixed point amongst the stars. And the telescope will see that bit of sky at about 11:30 tonight. I've got to be out there. It's freezing cold. I'm riding a two-wheeler on icy roads and I set up for it. And in comes blip, blip, blip, blip. Good. We've got two of them.
0: With a second different instance of those equally spaced pulses of radio waves confirmed, she went back through the 6 miles of data again and noticed that signal twice more. Two new instances in this case, so four in total. That confirmed it to her. They were real signals from multiple unknown objects in space.
1: Was there something particularly special about these objects, though, other than, you know, just being a new kind of signal?
0: There was, yes. Jocelyn explained it to me like this.
2: The remarkable thing about these pulses was they just kept beating. And if something keeps beating like that without getting tired, it means it's big. But if it's beating quite fast, like once a second, it means it's small. So it's big and it's small. When you're saying it's big and it keeps beating, it means it's got lots of energy reserves, probably means it's got lots of mass. And that they're very, very densely packed things, which is how they can be small and heavy and beat regularly.
1: Right. So dense, small objects. How dense are we talking here?

0: An analogy Jocelyn uses often is the material is so close together in this object that it's like squeezing all the people on Earth into the size of a thimble.
1: Oh, I don't like that. That makes me feel really claustrophobic. I don't like it. But with all this, you know, they've seen the signal now. They still didn't know what it was.
0: They spent months eliminating all the possible known sources of this signal, and it left them with one conclusion. A conclusion that would go on to become one of the greatest astronomical discoveries of the 20th century. You're listening to Unstoppable for Discovery on the BBC World Service, the programme exploring the backstories of some of the most innovative people on the planet. And today, we're talking about astrophysicist Jocelyn Bell Burnell.
1: So today we're sort of out of this planet, really. And so far, we've learned about Jocelyn's tumultuous time in education. She faced sexism every single step of the way. And despite all of that, she still went on to do a PhD in astrophysics, where she helped build a radio telescope from scratch that picked up a strange blip from many miles away. But I'm dying to know what it is she actually discovered. Enough of the wait, Ella.
0: Well, what she had found, Julia, was an entirely new kind of star.
1: Not just like a single new star in the sky, but like a star that works differently to, say, our sun.
0: Exactly. Just imagine being the person to find that.
1: So cool.
0: It's so cool. And Jocelyn would go on to name these stars pulsars. Would you like to learn more about pulsars, Julia?
1: I'm locked in, of course.
0: Excellent. Now, pulsars are a type of neutron star. There are many different sizes of stars, and a neutron star occurs when a medium-sized star, so that's about 7 to 20 times the mass of our sun, reaches the end of its life and collapses in on itself, leaving behind this incredibly compressed, high-energy core made up mostly of the subatomic particles, neutrons.
1: Right, yeah.
0: And before Jocelyn found the first pulsars, people thought that these stars exploded and threw all of their matter out into space, leaving nothing behind. So being able to see this, it was completely unexpected.
1: I guess one thing that I'm curious about is why the radio waves they emit are in this regular pulsing sequence.
0: Yeah, great question. It's actually a bit of a misnomer because, as was discovered later, they aren't pulsing.
1: Okay.
0: Jocelyn explained to me what is happening, though.
2: The nearest analogy is a lighthouse. They are spinning like a lighthouse. Lighthouse swings a beam around the sky, and each time it shines in your face, you see a flash of light. These things are swinging a beam of radio waves around the sky. And each time the beam shines on our radio telescope, it picks up a pulse.
1: I'm sort of picturing us as like a ship out on this great sea that is the deep, dark universe. And these little pulsars are a beacon in the distance.
0: Yes, that's a lovely way to put it. And that beacon can show us other things in the universe. So the flashing of radiation that reaches Earth from pulsars is so regular and precise, like the ticking of a cosmic clock, that any change that occurs in that flashing could mean something interesting is going on nearby the pulsar.
1: What types of things could you maybe detect with that?
0: Well, for example, in 1992, the first planet ever discovered outside of our solar system was found because it was orbiting a pulsar. The pulsar in question should have been blinking every 0.006219 seconds. Very, very fast. But occasionally, the pulses were just a little bit off, and scientists realised it was because a planet was orbiting the star.
1: So as it goes round, it blocks the light from the pulsar from reaching us on Earth.
0: Yeah, and it just changes that tiny fraction that they could pick up. Of course, Jocelyn couldn't have known at the time just how impactful her discoveries would be. But a few years later, the Nobel Prize Committee would set their sights on Jocelyn's work.
1: This is not surprising. It's gone on to be such an important discovery. So she's going to win a Nobel Prize.
0: Well, we'll come to that.
1: Don't.
0: It is 1974 and Jocelyn Bell Burnell is 31. She has finished her PhD and moved on to work in X-ray astronomy, which is done using satellites. One morning, at about 8 a.m, Jocelyn and her team are listening to an audio link of the launch of the satellite they will be using. They hear the countdown, they hear the rocket taking off, they hold their breath. The satellite is successfully launched. But that wouldn't even be the most surprising thing that happened to Jocelyn that morning. Here's Jocelyn.
2: A colleague rushes into the room and says, "Have you heard the news? Have you heard the news?" Oh my God, the satellite's gone in the drink. But it wasn't. It was the announcement of the Nobel Physics Prize being awarded to Martin Ryle and Tony Hewish.
1: Well, what about her? Where's her name?
0: The 1974 Nobel Prize in Physics went to Martin Ryle for developing key techniques in astrophysics and Anthony Hewish for his decisive role in the discovery.

0: students working for you or postdoctoral researchers doing the actual data analysis in the field, in the lab, and they write the paper, but then most of the credit will go to the supervisors who are overseeing the work because they've technically come up with the big idea, even though in Jocelyn's case, that's not true because there wasn't an idea to begin with. She found the signal and from that came the discovery.
1: A lot of people in the physics community at the time and later on came forward to say they did think Jocelyn deserved the Nobel, that she put the work in.
0: She's the one who spent, you know, hours and hours going through all of that data and finding the signal. It would never have been found without that.
1: Yeah. I think, you know, this is the way it's always been done, so people kind of accept it. But I think just because this is how it's always been done doesn't mean that we have to be happy about it. After all, only 5 women have ever won a Nobel Prize in physics, which shows there might be some kind of oversight here.
0: Yeah, maybe just a touch. That number is way too low. But, you know, however we feel about it, I guess the most important opinion here is Jocelyn's.
1: Absolutely. And Jocelyn told me she was absolutely fine with it.
0: What? She's much calmer than me.
1: Yeah. This was the first physics prize to go to astronomy ever. So she saw it as a huge win for astronomy in general. She told me that she was pleased her stars could be a part of that. However Jocelyn felt about the Nobel, there is one thing she told me she could not tolerate during this time. And that was the way the press treated her when they learned there was a young woman involved in the discovery.
2: I would be trying to get some science in amongst the kind of sexist questions that the press were asking me. How many boyfriends did I have? What were my bust, waist and hip measurements? Was my hair brunette or blonde? It was pretty disgusting, I have to say. I'm quite difficult to deal with. So I was as unhelpful as I could be, quietly uncooperative.
0: I guess at the time, if you then reacted a lot, they would be like, oh, she's an emotional woman. That would probably be the next thing on the list. And you're like, I don't want to give them any more ammunition against me.
1: Yeah, that's a good point. There were no role models at the time either for Jocelyn to look up to. Other older women who might have pushed back more. But because she's been through these kinds of experiences in her life, Jocelyn has actually been a huge advocate for women in science later on. In fact, the thing she told me she was most proud about in her career wasn't anything astronomical related. It was setting up a scheme to get universities to encourage and support more women in science, which she did with a group of other women scientists.
2: We were a group of women who'd all had considerable discriminatory experiences, frankly, as we tried to progress. And we thrashed around a bit until one of us said, you know, university vice chancellors are competitive guys. They were all men at that stage. If we create a prize for the most woman-friendly university, they'll compete. Well, we were broke, but we found enough money to buy a glass rose bowl and announced this competition. And we called our award the Athena Swan.
0: No way! I was a student rep on the Athena Swan Committee at university.
1: Oh, no way!
0: Yes! So the Athena Swan Award is showing that a department is encouraging of women being in the workforce and what adaptations have we made to ensure that women are, you know, thriving in this environment. So yeah, when I was a PhD student, I was the Athena Swan student rep on our department's committee and we won the award while I was there.
1: Amazing. And yeah. Athena Swan is pretty much everywhere in the UK now, in every university. Yeah. It was in both university I did my undergraduate degree in and my PhD in. So thanks, Jocelyn.
0: Thank you so much. Yeah.
1: Still, this kind of support didn't exist for Jocelyn when she was younger. But despite the challenges she faced, Jocelyn would stay in physics, spanning a 60-year career.
0: And is she still doing research?
1: She's 81, Julia.
0: But I know what her type of brain must be like. It's something that she's been so obsessed with her whole life that I can imagine it would be hard to let go. But, you know, maybe 81, time for a bit of a break.
1: Well, you're not wrong. She is retired, but only kind of. She's a visiting professor at the University of Oxford, just so she can go to meetings and keep abreast of new astronomical research.
0: I love that. She is fully dedicated and will just keep her finger on the pulse, or pulsar, should I say? All the way through, you know.
1: That was the story of how Jocelyn Bell-Bunnell discovered a new type of star that would guide astronomical research for decades to come. What would you say are your main takeaways from the story, Julia?
0: I would say, as an overall quick fire message, it would be to not ignore

0: the anomalies. And this is both in terms of like the small little blips that Jocelyn saw, but also she was an anomaly in her field. She was the only woman. So I would say the anomalies in this instance can be sometimes the like brightest shining stars.
1: What a wonderful way to put it, Julia. Thank you.
0: Oh, thank you.
1: And to Julia, to anyone else out there who still feels upset that Jocelyn didn't get the Nobel Prize, I leave you with one last positive spin from the woman herself.
2: I have learnt that if you get a Nobel Prize, you get nothing else afterwards because people feel they can't match it. If you don't get a Nobel Prize, you get everything else that moves. And actually, you have a lot more fun.
1: I think the thing I like about that the most is that she clearly had so much fun.
0: Loved it. That's it for this edition of Unstoppable for Discovery on the BBC World Service. Join us next week for how a marine ecologist, Currer Paul Burke, saved a precious population of mussels, all with the help of her Maori ancestresses.
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4: It's the morning of your national football team's FIFA World Cup match. You're thinking about tactics, theirs and yours. Where will you watch it? How will they play? Inside the team hotel, somebody is worrying about something else entirely. Has the food arrived? Is it good quality? And will it give the players enough energy to do what they've got to do? What a soccer team has for breakfast, lunch or dinner won't win them the World Cup. But ask the people on the inside of international football and they'll tell you it matters far more than you may realise.
5: There is months and months of preparation ahead that you have the right sauce or the right brand of pasta.
4: So today on The Food Chain from the BBC World Service with me, Ruth Alexander, we want to know, what do World Cup footballers eat?
6: People think that athletes eat just grilled chicken and broccoli or salmon. It's not.
4: We'll be finding out what kind of difference their meals can make.
7: They've kind of unlocked aspects of their physicality that they've not recognised before.
8: It's a massive part of the game, and I think it varies from player to player. There are some that are like obsessive about it and some that are less, and everyone will have their own kind of ideas and their own people, their own advice.
4: This is Kasper Schmeichel, Denmark's goalkeeper at the World Cup in 2018 and 2022, and once a teammate of one of England's most successful strikers, who reportedly prepares for a match with energy drinks, coffee and an omelette.
8: You know, my good friend Jamie Vardy, I don't think you'd call his football diet a traditional one, but it worked for him. I mean, some of the cheese omelettes, they didn't look particularly appetising, but again, when you banging in goals the way he did, then, you know, crack on.
4: For Kasper, one of the most important members of his national team was the chef.
8: We went out as players and recruited and hired the best chef we could find in Denmark to travel with us everywhere and cook for us, and he was absolutely incredible. You know, when you're in camp for 6 weeks, it can be quite monotonous. So one of the things is you eat together every single meal, and it can become very much the same. So there's a big pressure on the chef to keep things healthy, but also keep the variation, keep it interesting. And you know, when you hire a chef like we did, of his caliber, he was absolutely sensational. His name is Per Thorstensen. We went out and got him, and he's a magician. He's an absolute magician. You know, when you talk about elite mentality as a player, he's an elite chef. You know, because he can make something out of nothing. He has to travel around to places and be very creative, and you know, use the local produce, all those kind of things. And it actually ended up a lot of the players becoming even more interested in it because of the way he did it. And you know, I used to sometimes stand over and watch how he did it. And he used to take particularly some of the younger players for lessons. Some of them couldn't, you know, they couldn't cook an egg, you know. So actually having someone to teach them those things was really, really valuable to us.
4: Chefs are now commonly part of the entourage for national teams. Nice work if you can get it. Italian executive chef Giulio Caccamo was working at a hotel overseas when the US team came knocking ahead of the 2022 World Cup in Qatar.
6: I was in El Salvador working for a chain hotel in El Salvador. So the team came.

0: came down for a game and stay at our hotel. And I just clicked with the performance director. And one day he asked me, what if we qualify for Qatar? Would you like to join us? And I was like, okay, wait a minute. Yes, I definitely wanted to. So it happens like, I would say, the right place at the right time.
1: But joining the Team USA staff wasn't quite as straightforward as it seemed. Before Julio could truly become one of the group, there was one final test.
0: We were in Spain for a training camp, a mid-room, everyone is in, staff, players. And they closed the door, they put a chair in the middle of the mid-room, and they called me and they say, now stand up on the chair. I was like, okay, what's going on? And they start giving me all kind of strange questions, not related to football. And then I answer and I say, okay, now it's your turn to sing. I say, wait, what do you mean? What do you mean it's my turn to sing? That's the ritual. Everyone has to sing a song in front of everybody when they get accepted to the team. So I didn't know what to sing. First thing come in mind, say Elvis Presley. That's the icon, one of the icons. Yeah. So it was like absolute chaos. It was really nice. Nice memories.
1: When Julio wasn't standing on a chair singing Elvis, what was the job of team chef like?
0: It was my first World Cup. Never worked on a professional team, much less on a world, you know, like say in a World Cup. I would say it's my biggest challenge was to fuse my background experience, hotel experience, to a performance nutrition experience. Because when you are in a hotel, you want to give like a fine dining experience. You want to give the guest the best experience ever. It doesn't matter how you reach it. You want just the food taste great and look amazing, right? When you're working for elite athletes, you want the same because you still want the food to look amazing and taste great, but you have to be performance focused. It means that you have to work with a nutritionist, you have to compromise your creativity sometimes. Sometimes you have more space to do it. So I would say absolutely that. You want to give your best, but at the same time, you know that you have to, sometimes what you can give your best is not exactly what the athlete needs.
1: Is that a bit frustrating then as a chef to have to work closely with the nutritionist?
0: Oh, no. Absolutely not. It's fun. It could be frustrating sometimes because you want to do something and you really can't and you understand that you cannot. But at the end, it's challenging. So, you know, I love to be challenged. So you have to find new ways to be creative. You have to find new ways to cook a certain proteins or certain carbs. You have to study, understand when you can do it, when you cannot do it. What is a training day menu? What is a recovery menu? What's a match day menu? So it's really interesting. When I jumped into this world, I didn't know what to expect. And I really love to fuse my background experience with performance nutrition.
1: So what does a World Cup footballer need to eat? I asked performance nutritionist Mona Nemmer, who's with Red Bull Global Soccer, having also worked with Liverpool FC, Bayern Munich and her native Germany's national team.
2: That's very individual. And this depends on like on the individual, itself. So how heavy, how tall, and then obviously also like on the playing position. And then there's obviously a huge impact to how much training they have to deliver. Is it like once a day? Is it twice a day? Is it a recovery session? Has the player played 90 minutes? Has the player been substituted? So there is various things, even like climate and time change can have an impact on these things. Also, this thing is not that we can just like put a mask on it and say, everyone needs to go and get 3 scoops of this or of that. So we try and consider all these little details in the background and also look in their eyes and say, have you slept well? All these things we know about nutrition.
1: On a match day, what might a World Cup footballer eat then from waking up onwards?
2: Of course, there needs to be a carb source, there needs to be a protein source, but like it can be porridge, for example, in the morning, but it also can be like a yogurt, can be plant-based, can be milk-based.
1: Breakfast, lunch or dinner, it tends to be a buffet.
2: It has been proven that like offering a buffet is the best way to offer different things where everyone can follow their own gusto, their own taste, their own routine as well.
1: So what might be put out for a lunch buffet?
2: Normally, there's 2 to 3 different carbohydrate sources. There's 2 different proteins, normally an animal-based, normally a plant-based. There is on a match day you try to not have like gassy or bloaty or

0: two bloaty vegetables available, just like simply out of like precaution. There's always a soup available. A bread basket ideally with like whole grain and sourdough. It depends also on like the country where you are and which availability is there. And then you have like a selection of fresh things like salads and vegetables and things like that. And then normally in the dessert, let's call it dessert section, there is loads of sliced fruits, like in all colours and forms, and some yogurt, seeds. And that's about it, to be honest. And with that type of setting, you try and change it round as often as you can. So you might have one day you have rice and a whole grain pasta and a sweet potato, and the next day it might be a gnocchi, quinoa and a normal baked potato, for example. So just to try and break it up and have like different colours, different flavours, different herbs, different spices. And the other thing is we clearly plan the nutritional strategies or menu planning towards the kickoff time. So there is, like, from a scientific point, an advice that you should eat 3 to 4 hours before kickoff, or let's say that's the last solid meal. So we always went like with the middle 3.5 hours. That has always like proven for us that this is the right moment of time.
1: Do they get to eat anything closer to the match?
0: Normally not. So scientifically, it's not really recommended to eat any more food. So you would like use more like supplements or more liquid solutions simply to avoid an upset belly or like the food is not digested enough that when you sprint that something might happen.
1: Do they eat anything at half time?
0: No, this is also not recommended really, especially towards like the performance outcome. So that would also be then more liquid in that context. Of course, there could be that there's some dried fruits or something in the locker room available. But genuinely, no, there is no solid food.
1: What do they eat when the match is over?
0: We know that we have a time window of about 120 minutes. This is scientifically proven as well, but also like from like an operational point of view, that goes relatively well when we think about it. Coming off the pitch, and they normally need to do some press interviews and things like that. Then there will be a shower and there might be an ice bath. There might be some treatment at the physios. And then there is somewhere like a point where they can grab food, and it depends obviously on the location and things. So if it's like your home venue, you normally have solid catering structures where there could be like a live cooking station, they're doing some pasta, but there could be also like some protein options on the side under a warming lamp, for example. If it's more a takeaway solution, you need to think a bit more clever. So what lasts? So it could be something like a quinoa salad or like a wrap, for example. So there is, in the creativity of ideas, there is no stuff to it.
1: Mona Nema. Will a quinoa salad always hit the spot, though? After all, it's been more than 5 hours since you last ate, and you've just played 90 minutes of top-flight football. I asked Team USA's former chef, Giulio Cacomo, whether players ever came whispering a request for a little something extra.
2: Yeah, oh yeah. But I was instructed before, say, if any player come to you, tell them to go to the performance director and ask him first. So when I did that a couple of times, they test me. When I did that a couple of times, they didn't come anymore.
1: What were they asking for?
2: Sometimes dessert, like an ice cream or like a cake, or, you know, they want something sweet, which they can have, but on a certain time, specific time. Like, for example, a post-match meal, you can have a little treat. You know, people think that athletes eat just grilled chicken and broccoli or salmon. It's not. People will be surprised to know that athletes eat everything as a normal person do, but in different quantities, and they know when they can eat it. You have to listen to the athletes, you know, you have to gain the trust of them, because if you don't gain the trust of a player, he won't follow you, he won't follow a nutrition path, which is really important. It's about giving normality when you're away to a player. You know, you are in Qatar, you are on a completely different country, different tradition, different culture. So when they go into the meal room, you want to give them a sense of normality. You want to give them a sense of, I'm home, you know? You want to listen to them. You want to see what they like, what they don't like, their favorite food, their favorite recipe, the breakfast plate that the mom cook every day, and try to incorporate that into the meal planning.

0: So after a game, it's the best time for me because this is where really I can express a little bit more creativity. There's a little more of flexibility because they burn so much calories. They just played. They really stressed after a game, physically and mentally. So they really need something fun and creative. So we can do like a little pizza night or a little taco station or a burger, you know, like we did. We were in Middle East in Qatar. We did like shawarma night. It was winter time and it was Thanksgiving. So we had a Thanksgiving big celebration and we, I don't know how many turkey we did.
1: Where did you get the turkeys from?
0: We imported it from the US.
1: You flew it in all that way?
0: Yeah. So we did a really nice buffet outside, and it was not only the team, staff and player, but it was also the families. So I believe it was one of my favorite meals in Qatar, because you really get to see everybody hence, everybody enjoying with the families, which is rare, you know, on a World Cup, because you always try to be focused, right? You don't want extra, some kind of disruption from outside the team. But it was amazing. It was beautiful.
2: Giulio Caccamo. You're listening to The Food Chain from the BBC World Service. I'm Ruth Alexander. This week, what World Cup footballers eat and how that became such an important part of the modern game. Because for much of soccer's history, what players ate was of little interest. At the time of the first World Cup, almost 100 years ago, performance nutrition wasn't even a concept, according to Matt Taylor, a professor of history and director of the International Centre for Sports History and Culture at De Montfort University in Leicester, England.
3: Not really. I mean, it took a long time, I think, to recognise that actually footballers could be, you know, helped to understand ways in which they could improve their performance in all sorts of ways. Even, it seems strange, even basic things like training and tactics were considered really, you know, just down to the footballers themselves. So nutrition was quite a long way down the line, quite apart from the fact that, you know, knowledge would have not been as great as at that time as it later became. A lot of footballers kind of fended for themselves. You know, how they fed themselves, how they dealt with their body, which was kind of obviously a key part of their craft, was pretty much down to them.
2: So what kind of food did footballers eat during the early World Cups?
3: There's lots of accounts in players' autobiographies, British players from the kind of 40s, 50s and 60s. Lots of talk about the food, the fact that, you know, they wanted to eat plain food. Plain food was what the footballer needed. Anything too spicy. Lots of talk about garlic. Lots of talk about kind of finding garlic a difficult taste and a new taste, and that they wanted to avoid spicy foods. They wanted to have plain foods, which they were used to, which would often be based on, you know, meat, simple veg and things like that. So, yeah, it would be what they would normally have eaten.
2: Are there any countries that stand out for leading the way in terms of like understanding that food could really give you the edge in performance?
3: Well, the Brazilians were considered particularly advanced in preparation in terms of diet and nutrition. Their dietary regime was developed alongside a real new focus on rigorous fitness regimes and comprehensive assessments of the player's health. So in 1958 in Sweden, for instance, when they won their first World Cup, players were given a particular diet of fish, including sardines, which were brought in from Portugal, types of meat and rice as being the kind of key staple foods for preparation for the matches. And so they really were one of the pioneering national teams who kind of showed how this full, complete form of preparation could achieve success. It helped that they were very good players as well.
2: However, it would still take decades before nutrition became a key footballing tactic. Professor Taylor says the real turning point came as the sport became more global in the 1980s and 90s, with players and coaches moving abroad.
3: They just saw what other countries did and what other countries ate, and that would be, you know, that could be put into practice. So certainly in terms of England, a key figure was Arsene Wenger, who became the Arsenal coach in the mid-1990s. He's French, he coached in France, but he'd also been influenced by being a coach in Japan. So he was particularly, you know, taken by Japanese diet and kind of boiled vegetables. Particularly, he introduced pasta as a

0: pre-match dish, which, you know, wasn't generally eaten by English players.
1: I heard he banned, did he ban chocolate?
0: Yeah, one of the things he did was he banned chocolate. Yeah, I think that's one of the things that he kind of immediately, and that kind of affected all the players, not just the British players, because lots of the players did like a small bit of chocolate. But yeah, that's one of the things that he apparently did early on.
1: This did not go down well, with players reportedly chanting on the team bus about the chocolate bars they wanted. But the results were hard to ignore.
0: Over time, there was a recognition that these new ideas were really going to be beneficial for them. They felt that they'd kind of unlocked aspects of their physicality that they'd not recognised before.
1: And so in clubs and national teams around the world, what began as a few new ideas imported from abroad gradually became standard practice across the game, and nutrition went from the margins of football to the centre. Today's World Cup food operations are a Herculean feat of logistics. Norway's team are said to have brought with them to the US hundreds of kilograms of familiar foods, salmon, trout, and their favourite cheeses. And as the US team chef for the 2022 World Cup, Giulio Cacamo, points out, the catering operations this time will be particularly complex because the tournament's being held across three countries, the US, Canada and Mexico.
2: I think it will be like harder than Qatar, because Qatar, we were just in Doha. We always stayed in one hotel on group stage and when we advanced. So it was easier because you had to deal just with one hotel. This World Cup, I believe the chef went at much more work to do, because they had different hotels to go to, different cities. Imagine playing in Canada, then in the States and in Mexico, three different cultures. So three different levels of quality of food, of proteins, of tradition of food. Going from Canada and then playing in Mexico, for example, is completely different culture. What you're doing in Canada, the same plate you cook in Canada, they could cook completely different in Mexico. And what you want is standardized the food, right? You want to have a plate of pasta that in Canada tastes the same as a plate of pasta in Mexico, which takes a lot of logistics, a lot of planning, a lot of meeting with the chefs. Yes, I would say it's much more difficult this World Cup being in three different countries.
1: Each team's catering requirements will have been meticulously planned long in advance, according to performance nutritionist Mona Nama.
3: You prepare menu plans beforehand, you send them to the hotel. You might also go for a site visit, especially for a World Cup. So there is months and months of preparation ahead that you have the right sauce of, or the right brand of pasta. Some teams are specific on these, that they only want to have that form and that brand, for example. So months and months of preparation are going ahead, ensuring that the right product quality is there.
1: Can you give me an idea of how big the food order is?
3: So it's probably a bit extraordinary in a way, because we not only like feeding the players, so there's obviously backroom staff, they're super important. It could be from 35, 40 to even like 70. It also depends on the philosophy who is eating with the team. There is like some philosophies where they only eat in a very small circle and the rest just like helps themselves in the hotel restaurant.
1: It's very interesting to hear about the, like, just how they eat and who they eat with can be part of the performance nutrition.
3: Absolutely. There's a lot of like team communication as well, so that no one feels like left out, and everyone knows when the meal times are, everyone knows when the departure times are. The interdisciplinary communication with the sports science team, the physios, and the team doctor or the medical team. Is there someone who is having a sniffle, for example? Is there someone with a tight hamstring?
1: So it's partly about bringing people together so that, you know, team spirit is fostered, but also conversations can happen over the table, like, how are you feeling, how are you doing, like, how can I help you?
3: So I feel this is like the nicest part, because we know so many scientific things, we can plan so many things, but this is the thing we can't plan and we can't write down in a paper. It's like, how do you feel? Young players that might have been nominated to travel with a national team might have a complete different emotional feeling of like maybe being away from home or having not slept well, or something might have happened or something wonderful has happened and they can't join. So there is various factors where I think we should never forget that we deal with individuals and we should always like try and look out for them, especially the things we can't measure or plan.
1: And

0: mealtimes are a golden opportunity for that.
1: Absolutely. And so it's either, so the physio room is a very central point as well, or the dining room as a kind of the heart of the team base camp, where people hang out, where people talk, where people maybe play a game of pool if there's a pool table, because the days are long in a way. And I think you create special bonds in between the team, in between the players. But if you can stroll past and say, everyone all right, do you need anything? I think there is nothing, or let's say there is no better casual opportunity just to check in and see what can we do, where can we improve, where can we help.
0: US former team chef Giulio Caccamo agrees performance nutrition is so much more than just the food.
2: You know, I didn't know what to expect when I first arrived in Qatar. I was like really like focused on the food, right? And then I realized that it was not only to be focused on the food, but the main focus is the player. The player has to feel happy, has to feel, as I say, home. So yeah, they were coming to me and start talking to me, where are you from, or I've been there, or where are you from, or I've been there, or what's your favorite food, or, oh, chef, well, how you cook this, or, you know, my mom cooked this kind of recipe. So talk about everything related to food and also other things. So you become, I feel like I was becoming more like a person that they can talk to. Sometimes, you know, you don't want to talk with the coach or with your trainer, so they feel like a little more relaxed to talk. Oh, let's talk with the chef. Let's have a chat with the chef, you know, so they can relax a little bit.
0: What was it like for you when you were then watching them on the match, like taking part in this huge tournament, knowing that, you know, you're the one that had fed them that morning?
2: It was unbelievable. I could not believe I was there. I mean, I was pinching myself. It can't be possible that I'm in Qatar with US soccer team. How did this happen? It was unforgettable experience. You feel proud for what you're doing, and they make you feel proud, which is, you know, which is really important. You know, they make you feel 100% worth each one of the team. So it's really, really important. And it was amazing. It was just Italy not being there, as we know, unfortunately. But me as an Italian being on a World Cup, it was make me proud.
0: Giulio Caccamo, thanks to him and to all our guests. And may the best fed team win. Do let us know what you think about the show and what you'd like us to find out about. Our email address is thefoodchain@bbc.co.uk. From me and the rest of the team, producers Izzy Greenfield and Beatrice Pickup, and editor Sarah Wadeson. Thanks for listening, and join us again next week.
3: From the BBC, that was The Food Chain. CBC News is next.
4: This week on Bookends, Karan Mahajan's latest novel, The Complex, follows four generations of a family across India and America in the 1970s. It's a story of power, corruption, and enough toxic secrets to crumble a family dynasty. And these are tensions the author knows intimately.
5: I grew up in this Punjabi milieu in New Delhi, which was very much formed in the aftermath of India's partition. A lot of the Punjabis had come from what is now Pakistan, and they were known for being enterprising and business-minded, not so much known, and this is kind of a stereotype, but not so much known for introspection and the arts in the same way. And obviously I imbibed some of those cultural values, and I think I had a strange sense of shame that I was going to do something, you know, as non-remunerative as writing. And, you know, I probably didn't publicly declare myself a writer for many years. I did all sorts of other jobs, which turned out to be useful because obviously that gave me interesting life experience and insight into people. So the tension actually worked out in the end, but it also did make me miserable for a while. The misery of it is just the misery of not being fully authentic and of not fully being yourself in the world.
4: That's this week on Bookends with Matea Roach. This is CBC Radio, a Canadian perspective on the world. Across four continents and 13 countries, the world's most elite athletes will compete in intense, high-level events in the Diamond League. Watch Marco Arop, Femke Bol, Julian Alfred, Faith Kipyegon, and Karsten Warholm push their limits across 15 different events. Don't miss Diamond League Track and Field all season long on CBC and CBC.

0: From CBC News, The World This Hour, I'm Pep Philpott. For the third consecutive day, the U.S. and Iran are launching attacks aimed at winning control over the Strait of Hormuz. The CBC's Crystal Gamansing has more.
1: Missiles and jets roared into the sky as a part of a five-hour-long American bombardment campaign. The U.S. is exerting military might in order to neutralize Iran's ability to control the Strait of Hormuz.
2: Iran can easily harass shipping.
1: Mehran Kamravi is a professor of government at the University of Georgetown in Qatar.
2: Iran is keenly aware that it cannot go toe-to-toe militarily with the United States, and so it wants to turn the military conflict into an economic one.
1: Following the American operations, Iran hit back. The Islamic Revolutionary Guards Corps claims to have hit weapons support depots, a satellite communication center, and accommodations for U.S. forces in Bahrain, as well as Prince Hassan Air Base in Jordan. The U.S. says it's blocking all Iranian vessels in the strait, but it's open for all others. Crystal Gamansing, CBC News, London.
0: Hundreds of people in Biddeford, Maine, held a vigil last night for the victim of a deadly ice shooting. Crowds marched through a local park, some holding candles, others banners condemning the killing. A statement from Homeland Security says an ICE agent shot a man over fears of public safety. It said the man was trying to flee authorities, but it gave no detail on the threat he allegedly posed. Mark Mellon attended the vigil.
3: While there is a lot we still need to learn, there's a lot of information we still do not have, and I'm letting the authorities investigate that. We do want to make sure that we do get answers, that there is an open and transparent investigation.
0: Immigration advocates say the man was a 26-year-old from Colombia who was in the U.S. legally. Officials in Thailand say the number of fatalities in the Bangkok bar fire has now climbed to 30. 24 others remain in critical condition. Family members weep over their loss as they hold vigil at the site of the deadly blaze. The fire broke out late Sunday night, spread quickly, trapping many inside the building. The investigation into the cause of the fire and whether the bar was following safety regulations is ongoing. The fire is Bangkok's deadliest in almost two decades. Here at home, one person has died in an apartment fire in Edmonton. It happened late last night toward the city's north end. Witnesses say the three-story building was quickly engulfed in flames. The building houses businesses on the ground level with apartments on the upper floors, but it's not clear where the victim was. The cause of the fire is not yet determined. Environment Canada is issuing heat warnings and alerts across several provinces today. Temperatures in some parts could reach the mid-40s. And that's raising concerns with health authorities. The CBC's Talia Sarve has more.
4: From southeast Saskatchewan to Quebec's west, Canada is feeling the heat. Four provinces under warnings this week. Environment Canada meteorologist Jeff Coulson says much of Ontario is set to sizzle the most on Tuesday, with temperatures in the mid to high 30s.
5: Factoring in the humidity, could feel more like 45 degrees in some locations.
4: Jennifer Vanos researches connections between extreme heat and human health. She urges Canadians to take precautions, particularly children, seniors, and those with pre-existing illnesses.
6: Pay attention to your body. Stay hydrated. If you're going to do activity, do it earlier in the day or find an indoor space that's cool to do it. Check in on each other.
4: 2026 is on track to be one of the hottest years on record globally, which many climate scientists attribute to human-caused climate change. It comes as heat waves continue to grip Europe, where thousands of related deaths were reported in June. Talia Sarve, CBC News, Toronto.
0: Cleanup crews remain on the scene of a freight train derailment in Calgary. 13 cars went off the tracks yesterday near a wetland in the southwest part of the city. 11 became partially submerged. The crew of the train was not hurt. The cause of the derailment is unknown. That's your World This Hour. I'm Pep Philpott.
7: There was something comforting about going down the rabbit hole.
8: Welcome to Ideas. I'm Nala Ayed.
7: Going into that stairwell chamber was exciting. We all had an aesthetic response to it.
9: The building has firmness. It has a stability.

0: ability to it in time.
1: Really rather peculiar, strange in a good way, architectural form. It's very experimental, very different.
0: Commodity, meaning that it responds to the needs of the users.
1: Stunning and strange, curious and inviting. It really grasped you in all of your senses. The smell of the spaces, you know, the sounds.
0: And then delight, meaning that it's not just construction, but it's also art.
2: So now try to picture a big concrete building, maybe one you've encountered in your travels, or maybe where you live.
3: It feels both incredibly safe and incredibly forward-looking, which I think the concrete and the brutalist structure was meant to sort of invoke those ideas.
4: So you've got this smooth column that it almost feels like a statue, beautiful. And then there are these ribs here created by the actual formwork. My daughter would laugh at me. You guys are always touching walls. What's with it?
0: This concrete frame, skylit roof. Every architect did it in the 1960s. You had to give expression to all pieces of the structure.
2: That structure could be an example of brutalist architecture, likely from the last century. Most of them seem to fall into one category of either masterpiece or monstrosity. And it's not just a matter of taste.
1: Robin Hood Gardens has been caught in this battle between those who would save it and those who would demolish it, where demolition was very clearly intended as a means to vacate the land for speculative property development.
2: Whether a brutalist building dodges the wrecking ball often comes down to whose interests are served by keeping it standing and who stands to gain if it's demolished.
3: Like, as a kid, I didn't know we lived in a low-income neighborhood. And I also live 5 minutes away from the Science Center. And that was really magical. It's really devastating to think about something that I'd made an anchor in my childhood slipping away with time, and I still don't know exactly why.
2: After decades of, at best, mixed reviews, brutalism does have its coterie of fans. They love the texture of the concrete, the space-age vibe, the sheer scale of the buildings. But from its birth, the so-called New Brutalism was meant to be not just an aesthetic, but an ethic.
1: I was struck by the way that brutalism was losing its working-class qualities, so I really wanted to bring forward again that experience of crisis that the residents of the estate were experiencing in the demolition or in the impending demolition of their homes.
2: Brutalism may be cool, but that's not often enough to save a building whose value runs more deeply than that.
0: So these are labs.
5: I assume these doors are locked?
0: Yes.
6: Who wants to try 1, 2, 3, 4 on these keypads?
2: Ideas producer Sean Foley brings us this documentary, Brutalist Architecture, Beyond Aesthetics.
0: After first year architecture, I worked in an architect's office in Calgary. And as a kind gesture, he allowed me to design the back facade of a building facing an alleyway. And I really didn't put my heart into it. And he came and looked at my design and he said, "You didn't seem to be really interested in this." And I said, "No one will see it." And he said, "God will see it."
5: Wow. Throwing down the gauntlet. Yeah. So did you have to redesign it?
0: Yes.
7: I'm standing at the foot of the Science and Humanities Wing with architect Joe Bogdan at the University of Toronto's campus in Scarborough, just east of the city. We're joined by his daughters, Elizabeth and Stasia, and we're all at the edge of a ravine. It's about as close to a back facade as you can get here. Several stepped back concrete tiers tied together by vertical struts with little teeny windows. You can see it for yourself on our website, cbc.ca/ideas. It looks like a giant armored vehicle for some intergalactic bank. I wonder if John Andrews, the Australian-born architect of the building, had really meant for anyone to see this side except in aerial photographs. But today, 60 years on, there's a winding, fully accessible pathway leading into the deep ravine below

0: and offering a new relationship to the site. In an era where the construction and the demolition of giant concrete buildings is a threat to the environment, this small modification forges a more integrated connection between the building and its natural surroundings.
1: I am Joseph Joe Bogdan. I am an architect from the brutalist period of the 1960s. I was educated first at the University of Manitoba, which was a very modernist school. Then I went to Harvard, and I have been in practice in Toronto for some 55 years, and now am residing as a design consultant when needed.
2: I'm Elizabeth, or Liz Bogdan, and I am Joe's eldest daughter. I was educated in geography, but I moved to study history of design at the Royal College of Art in London in the early 1990s. I'm a senior lecturer in history of design and history of architecture. I have been with Sotheby's Institute of Art since 2003.
3: I'm Stasia Bogdan. I'm the younger daughter. I am a registered architect, worked with Joe for many years. I am director of capital planning in Toronto under the umbrella of Unity Health Toronto, and found that ultimate intersection of healthcare, the effect of built and outdoor environments on the health and well-being of the population.
1: I should declare myself that I haven't been here probably for 30 years. I came when the building first opened, and every architect in Toronto thought it was the greatest piece going. And it was then clear as the dominant element that should prevail. For me today to come after 30 or 40 years, the urban context of this is terrible. It's chaotic. It's as if all of these different kinds of architectural expressions have just been dumped in front of the original grand design.
4: There will be much more here in time as a campus city within the city comes to life. And as the college's population grows, the building will simply grow too, along the ridge of the ravine.
5: The reason that it's one building is an attempt to cope with the Canadian climate. The temperature on the site of Scarborough College could be as much as 30 degrees below zero Fahrenheit for quite a substantial part of the year.
0: Since 1964, when it was a remote outpost, Scarborough College has become University of Toronto Scarborough, a very busy, highly diverse learning community that's added several major buildings. But in Joe Bogdan's estimation, perhaps not in harmony with the original structure. Stasia Bogdan offers her perspective.
3: One of the keys of the original linked design was that the space is your navigation, and you find those destinations along a comfortable path, an indoor comfortable path with views to the ravine, versus trying to find your way across parking lots to building A, B, or C.
6: Right, and the interior street is like it's a key concept in the brutalist.
2: No, absolutely. And if you go back to the 60s in the UK, if I may.
6: Oh, please do. Take us there.
2: And you think about the great initiators of the kind of new brutalism, and that's Peter and Alison Smithson. In the late 1960s, their heroic design, and also the cause of their decline, was Robin Hood Gardens. And that was the streets in the sky design and plan that very consciously they wanted it to feel like a Victorian street.
6: Okay.
2: And that was not its downfall. Its downfall was the fact that the build had so many structural and construction problems. And also where it was, the location in London in terms of crime and low income kind of density.
6: Right.
2: And so it became seen as so many post-war housing projects, brutalist or not, came to be seen associated with where you

0: went to get your heroin.
1: Liz has touched on brutalism's bête noire, public housing, or council estates as they're called in the UK, in particular Robin Hood Gardens. Robin Hood Gardens was built in 1972 in East London and demolished in 2018. It was designed by the Smithsons, Alison and Peter, brutalism's first couple.
2: As Alison and Peter Smithson put it, the architects who established the movement, brutalism was the seeing of materials for what they were, the woodness of wood, the sandiness of sand. So my name's Nick Thoburn. I'm a professor of sociology at the University of Manchester. I'm the author of a book called Brutalism As Found, Housing, Form and Crisis at Robin Hood Gardens. Brutalist architecture was also a direct and critical engagement with the social world. And it does so without disguising how this world is itself awkward, jarring and conflictual. This is the meaning of the Smithsons' statement that brutalism, to quote them, tries to face up to a mass production society and drag a rough poetry out of the confused and powerful forces which are at work.
1: Here's Peter and Alison Smithson from the 1970 BBC TV programme, The Smithsons on Housing.
3: We regard it as a demonstration of a more enjoyable way of living in an old industrial part of a city. It is a model of a new mode of urban organisation.
4: When we first started thinking about housing, we used to talk of objects as found. That is, anything and everything can be raised by association to become the poetry of the ordinary.
2: The as found is a brutalist method or a sensibility. And the idea is that building materials, a building site, a society should be engaged with as they are found. And so the architect shouldn't impose built form on a cleansed and dehistoricized site, but the architect should grow architecture out of encounters with the site as found.
4: A site on an industrial blight or one's industrial heritage, it depends how you look at it, can very easily be used to renew a district. Industrial sites are somehow forthright and honest.
2: So not as an architect, but as a researcher or as somebody experiencing an estate, to approach it as found is to approach it as it exists in the present, in all of its complex qualities. It should be understood through immersion in all of the social and material and site-like qualities of the estate that's being studied, including, you know, residents' own experiences.

0: Despite many efforts to preserve it, Robin Hood Gardens is no more. But you can see pictures of it on our website, cbc.ca/ideas. The Scarborough College building by John Andrews is still standing and remains an integral part of life at the University of Toronto. And there's one more building to introduce here, a classic that's currently floating in liminal space, behind a huge perimeter of blue wire fence panels, guarded by police and private security, the Ontario Science Centre, designed by the late Raymond Moriyama.
1: I think the Science Centre felt a bit like a home away from home. I didn't always like being at home. We lived in a really small apartment. My name is Zahreen Tarefdar, and I grew up in the Thorncliffe Park area, around 5 minutes away from the Science Centre, which we're both facing out right here. And I am a 25-year-old Toronto-based creative. Having the Science Centre in my neck of the woods was an affirmation for me, I think, even as a child, that I deserved spaces like this. Spaces where I could see other people and other families all also participating in the ritual of, like, this, like, ritualized joy of learning about science. And it's really devastating to think about something that I'd made an anchor in my childhood slipping away with time, and I still don't know exactly why.
2: The Ontario Science Centre is shutting down immediately over concerns that the building's roof could collapse.
0: On June 21st, 2024, a Friday, the Ontario Science Centre was abruptly closed.
3: Last Friday, people got a shock when

0: these fences went up and the Science Center buildings behind them closed down.
1: Not everyone agrees on how dire the situation really was.
2: It turns out just 6 panels across 3 buildings were at critical risk of collapsing. Between 2 and 6% of the roof panels inspected were also at high risk. The rest of the roof panels only needed to be reviewed every 1 to 3 years.
1: But the fate of Moriyama's gem has been precarious for quite some time. For years, the province has denied funding requests from the Science Center for repairs to the building. In April 2023, Ontario Premier Doug Ford announced that the Science Center would be moved to a redeveloped Ontario Place on the Toronto waterfront.
3: You can walk or cycle over to the new state-of-the-art Science Center. And by the way, we've been talking about the Science Center, probably the worst kept secret, where you can explore the latest in interactive exhibits or catch the movie at an upgraded Cinesphere.
1: The original building would be demolished to make way for an unspecified type of housing, and the new Science Center would be built beside an enormous spa and water park touted as a major tourist attraction.
4: So I hesitate when people say that a newer Science Center built near the waterfront might bring in more tourists, for example, because immigrants also have families that want to come and visit them, as the immigrant communities in this Thorncliffe Park and Flemington Park do as well. I remember bringing my family, my extended family from the States, to the Science Center, to this neighborhood. It's a feather in your cap, you know, to be able to say, hey, I live near here, and this is what we've got in this neighborhood. It's not an anchor for the community in any other place. It's just a Science Center. In all of its, like, sort of brutalist glory, I think it represents safety. Children need places to play safely and learn about the world safely. And if you can't get that at home, and you can't really get that at school, and it's often for structural reasons that have nothing to do with the parents and the teachers, but it has to do with the realities of just poverty, you have places like the Science Center. And this is all a lot of kids had here.
5: The most important thing in architecture is actually to get buildings built.
1: Architect John Andrews.
5: There's no use for buildings that are lying around in drawers as unused drawings. And after all, buildings are for people, and the only significant object of building a building is to make sure that it solves the problem of the people that are about to use it.
1: But what happens once the people that are about to use it become the people who now depend on it?
6: Scarborough actually consists of two wings that come together at an elbow or a knuckle or a junction, whatever you'd like to call it. The meeting place on which the streets converge from different levels, and it is also lit from above by a system of skylights through which the sun and light can come into the meeting place itself.
1: John Andrews himself saw several of his own works demolished in his lifetime. In his 80s, he reflected on his first major architectural triumph, saying, "It isn't brutal. Scarborough College is a very human building."
7: The interesting piece about this is the use of topography. The college has, you know, the lower ravine side, and then you're up elevated, and you're looking straight into the tree canopy from this. You know, the big wide staircase.
1: We're now standing at the knuckle, the space between the two wings of this very human building, atop a grand stairway, looking down at the central green and the great ravine beyond. The buildings on either side of us are sporting these tall cylinders, like big benevolent ushers. These shapes also give us clues as to what and who was dominating the architectural conversation in the 1960s.
8: Well, and this is very cool, right? Like these curved volumes here. Yeah. It's almost like a little bonus.
9: It's a piece of sculpture.
8: Yeah, it's a piece of sculpture, yeah.
9: Yeah, and it uses concrete in all its ways. The fact that concrete can be molded to almost any form.
7: But I think Stasia just said kind of off camera, how Corbusian bits of it feel, and not the whole thing, but certainly this organic sculptural rounded section, it's absolutely right. And it's a little

0: bit unité, but I think you're right, Stacia. It is really more La Tourette. And it's interesting, that's 1953.
1: Okay, briefly, Corbusian refers to the Swiss-French architect and godfather of modern architecture, Le Corbusier. Unité refers to Unité d'Habitation, his apartment building concept, and La Tourette is a monastery he designed

0: Tourette was 53. It's no time at all. And Andrews was very young, right, Dad? I mean, he was 29, 30
1: when he designed this, yeah.
2: Wow.
0: And so do you not just kind of choose, what are my heroes designing, or what am I responding to aesthetically and in terms of function?
1: But as somebody who was designing buildings in the 60s, I don't think architects said, let me see what kind of a brutalist building I can create.
0: Exactly. 1953 is the big year. It is the year that the Smithsons pronounce, for better for ill, that something was happening in architecture, and they called it brutalism. I don't know if Le Corbusier called it brutalism.
1: I don't know.
0: He didn't. But, you know, they were making reference to him.
3: I mean, they were clearly completely enamored with Le Corbusier, who was hugely influential on much of their thinking. This emphasis on the expressive qualities of raw concrete, you know, the béton brut, the raw concrete, which is part of the source of the definition. There's also a very strong critique of Le Corbusier in the Smithsons' work, which was a critique of the modern plan, the functional plan that was developed by Le Corbusier and modernist architecture. And for the Smithsons, this was very much a means of controlling and ordering city space, that they wanted to be released, to become much more fluid, much more experimental and open.
4: As new technologies and opportunities for financial gain come to the fore, a variety of motivations can determine the fate of a building and a community.
3: I'm interested in Robin Hood Gardens as a piece of living architecture, you know, as an estate where working class and minoritized Londoners lived for 50 years and experienced and produced the architecture through their living. It's often claimed that these estates are failures, but actually these narratives of failure are intended to help demolish the estates for private rebuild. And so Robin Hood Gardens was caught up in this very strong force of demolition that's really taken hold of London.
4: You have to wonder, is a similar narrative coalescing around the Ontario Science Centre? Here's Premier Doug Ford in April 2023.
5: All of us grew up going to the Science Centre one time or another. It's tired.
4: And in summer 2024.
6: That place is absolutely just a total mess from top to bottom, to front to back, to every single building.

0: feel like I want to sort of reach out and touch the building one last time, which has been denied to me by these fences, and I'm really sad about that. But yeah, it's a building that's always been tactile, and I think that's something that Moriyama talked about in wanting it to be a very tactile, joyful, curious experience.
1: What you see up there is 1 million volts of electricity. One of the things I can do is light up a fluorescent tube without actually touching anything. Now, how about a volunteer?
0: Lots of people don't like brutalism, and that's okay. But I think we miss a lot when we don't try and look for the beauty and the values that stand behind brutalist buildings. You read up what Moriyama's dreams and aspirations for the Science Center were. They're so embedded in the form of the building itself.
2: Okay, what I'm trying to do is translate the past, the Oriental Confucius saying, into today, hopefully it'll move towards the future. What composition do I use? What I did, and this may be a bit arbitrary, is to use the Japanese character heart, the heart. Heart in Japanese is like the center of all things. So if you look at it simply,

0: I think when we look at this, John Andrews, I think his very first thought was, what a beautiful ravine site. And how can we take advantage of that? Why don't we create this continuum of science-related disciplines and humanities disciplines and wrap it around the ravine and respect the ravine? And yes, concrete was the material you went to.
1: Scarborough certainly is one of the first, if not the first, Canadian building to make extensive use of concrete, both as a structure and as a finish. It's rather much like a seashell. I think on the outside where the elements are, it's very rugged and rough. On the inside where the people live, it's very smooth.
2: What I find interesting is that even though we're looking at the concrete facade with these pods that kind of pop out that and kind of looks overbearing, but each of the entrances, they're kind of these smaller human-scaled addresses versus some of these other buildings that have, you know, one big entrance that's very clear, this is the entrance. So it's just an interesting juxtaposition of a low feeling of pedestrian scale versus coming up to a place that is very big and airy.
3: With respect to the entrances, Joe, in a previous conversation, one of the first things you said about brutalism was that actually there was a reassuring quality to the concrete. There was a kind of embracing or a refuge there that was, you know, was kind of very much a post-war thing.
0: Yeah, actually, Liz and Stasia and I have talked about this, and I'm not sure we all agree with that, but my thought was that post-war Europe and Great Britain and France were so decimated by the war, and the whole notion of shelter was lost. There was this, I think, innate, unspoken need, both by architects and maybe the public, to recreate solidity and safety and security as one of the elements of the new architecture going forward. But that's just one thought I had. You know, let's be safe now. And so concrete and the idea of a cave, yeah, and even these little entrances that, yeah, we see here is all good. It's also interesting that over time, the lower elements, which are, as Stasia said, of a human scale, relates to the human, and the big concrete masses step back higher and away from you. Over time, ivy has grown over them. So you have this naturalization of these brutalistic or massive concrete walls.
3: Yeah, yeah.
2: And we're all going to great extents now to look at the evidence-based effect of natural features on building occupancy. I think architects would work pretty hard these days to create a green wall that kind of looks like this. So it's kind of an ironic aging of the building.

0: Have any of you architecture buffs out there noticed how cool brutalism has become over the last few years? That uptick in hipness did not escape Nick Thoburn.
1: I was struck by the way that brutalism was becoming very much a coffee table book aesthetic, a means of kind of middle class self-making, if we can put it like that, and was losing, we were losing an understanding of how brutalism, or at least brutalist council housing, was built to serve, you know, working class inhabitants. Working class, it tends to be presented as an identity, you know, a cultural identity, a social identity, which is then often said to be in crisis or of the past. But actually, the working class in Marxism is the condition of being pulled apart by social relations. It's not an identity. It's a condition of the loss or the destruction.

0: dimension of identity. So if we understand class as a condition of crisis, then it's not outmoded. If anything, we are societies ever more classed today than they have been in the past, because more and more people are living in conditions of crisis globally.
1: My parents are Bangladeshi Canadian immigrants, and one of the best ways to ensure that immigrants are able to feel safe and welcomed in the neighborhoods that they live in is to have anchors like this that are accessible to them. If we want to contribute to a future where immigrant and newcomer communities feel like they are part of this country and part of this province and meaningfully contributing to the future of it, they have to have things like this. I know that it contributed to my sense of the world and my sense of belonging here.
2: Zahireen Tarafdar, Toronto-based creative and alumna, if you will, of the Ontario Science Centre. 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I'm Nala Ayed.
3: The realities of our working life were going to be traffic, noise, air pollution, vandalism, lack of quality.
2: To hear Alison Smithson tell it, architecture doesn't seem all that glamorous, does it? But for her and her husband and architectural partner, Peter Smithson, brutalism was more than an aesthetic. It was an ethic. Which might seem a little strange to those of us who see a building and decide whether it's beautiful or not.
3: Our general objective when we get a new site is to knit together what is good in the surroundings by the insertion of a new building. We begin to identify with a site, to put down mental roots, hooking on to rose bay, willow herb, the children overturning wrecked cars, the smell of curry on the stairs of rejected tenements, oddments of past character, the big power stations.
0: For the Smithsons, brutalism is a critical response to society.
2: Sociologist Nick Thoburn is the author of Brutalism as Found, Housing, Form and Crisis at Robin Hood Gardens.
0: Robin Hood Gardens is a response to a set of class conditions or a set of crisis conditions in the site where they were building. And the first and the most famous is the streets in the sky. And here, the architecture was responding to the problem of the degrading of the street by the dominance and the pollution and the danger of the car.
4: The theory developed in the 20s and 30s, the simple architecture in which there would be few cars, this model has been overrun by the glut of the supermarkets and the glut on the roads.
0: And their response is to raise the street up from ground level and into the expanse of open sky. Breathtaking views, a feeling of openness, a very rich sensory experience of openness to the environment, and social spaces of play and encounter for the residents. And so it's vital for the Smithsons that residents would put to use or play with or develop these streets in the sky through their use. And what we saw at Robin Hood Gardens was a use that was very much conditioned by minoritized experience of East Londoners, by class experience of East Londoners. One resident we spoke to described the streets in the sky as being like Bangladesh because they enabled his family and community to live an outdoor life. You know, it's an extraordinary thing to say about East London. And yet it's precisely this deforming of the street in this particular social way that the Smithsons would have been very excited about and what they tried to design into the building.
5: I'm just trying to think. I think these exits where the bridges are may actually house stairwells.
6: No, I don't think so.
5: Like this one wouldn't, but maybe this one up here.
6: Yeah, this is a stairwell.

0: So
1: let's see if we can. Yes. All right. Ooh. Neato. I love the smell.
2: Amazing coffee.
3: John Andrews used the brutalist concept of the internal street to great effect at Scarborough College, but stepping into this stairwell reveals influences that go back centuries. It's an exciting discovery.
2: Okay, look, what a great picture. Yeah. Oh my gosh.
3: Liz Bogdan in a really echoey, but also beautiful stairwell.
2: This is like Borromini in Rome.
1: Borromini, yes. Oh, in Rome,
2: yes.
1: Really?
2: This is also Christopher Wren.
1: Oh.
2: So, I mean, this is 16th century Europe.
1: Really? And this would be like a 16th century what?
2: Stairwell.
1: In the castle or something.
2: Well, or in a villa.
1: Oh.
2: I'll show you pictures.
1: Yeah, okay, do that.
2: And
1: yeah.
2: with this cantilever construction, so accepted in 20th century architecture, but Borromini was, and Christopher Wren were the first to utilize that in kind of late Renaissance architecture.
1: Okay.
2: The sense of floating structure.
1: Uh-huh. Yeah.
2: How is it suspended? How is it supported?
1: Right.
2: So, of course, concrete and steel, they are the perfect materials to go together to realize that cantilever beauty in principle. But architects in the Renaissance, post-Renaissance, into the Baroque, obviously did not. They were using stone and timbers. Yeah.
1: So they would have been pretty thrilled if they had a chance to work with concrete.
2: They would have been, yeah. I know, Christopher Wren would have said, done it.
1: I'm on to something else now. Sorry, we went back to the Renaissance when we were in our rabbit hole.
2: We did. Time traveled.
1: That was cool.
3: Emerging back into the light and air, Stasia describes a different experience of the stairwell.
4: Felt claustrophobic. I can't really imagine that with too many students running up and down. It felt kind of like a lost space a little bit.
1: Oh, interesting. Okay, I got excited. Maybe this, I don't know why, but because I could smell the concrete.
4: Oh, it's beautiful. I mean, beautiful concrete and beautiful shape. And
1: yeah.
4: I would just need a little bit more lighting to kind of brighten it up a little bit.
1: It was interesting to me aesthetically because it's the sun is at its height now and we're feeling that, okay, it's late May in Toronto, it's getting a little hot, but that little, we got to scurry up something that's very
5: earthy. What about
1: earthy.
5: 5 o'clock in January?
1: Right, oh yeah, that would be.
5: When it's dark and
1: on a Wednesday.
5: School is still on. Yeah, I think it's where perhaps the architect gave into his aesthetic desires rather than, you know, how do I make this as accessible and as functional as possible? Mm-hmm. I have to have a staircase. Why don't I do something for me?
2: I would say, gross generalization, that Londoners would not have one single problem with this. This is something so in the DNA of Londoners. In the Barbican, which is later, that's 1970s, you know, now the most celebrated brutalist complex in London, in the UK, if not the world at the moment, they're hugely proud of these little refuges, stairwell refuges.
1: Hi there. I'm doing an architecture podcast, and I'm wondering if my guest and I might be able to walk around just the front here or something like that.
6: Great. You'll have to call somebody.
1: Okay.
6: Get permission.
1: Okay. Is that something that's possible if I go through that? Have people been granted permission to tour around, do you know?
6: Honestly, I doubt that, but you can try.
1: Okay.
6: Yeah.
1: Okay. All right. Well, thanks for...

0: your help. Appreciate it.
1: No worries. Take care.
0: Okay. Well, yeah, I guess we can see a little more closer to the...
2: Yeah, I used to get so excited going into the entrance. And also, this is, like, I remember this being a place where children would just, like, be around playing, this entrance over here. It's designed in such a fun way. I don't know if you can sort of see that step-ish area.
0: Yeah.
2: Those big steps, and families would sort of set up there. And
0: It almost looks like the, when you see the, like, the rice plantations in...
2: Exactly.
0: It's interesting, too, because you think about the grand museum buildings, right? You go up to the, this is, you're going down into.
2: Going down into, it's a little weirder almost, but that's exciting. Kids like weird things. Kids have vivid imaginations, and just to be able to, like, run up and down these steps, go down into the Science Center, play tag.
0: And there's, like, the little hillside up here, and the little, the beautiful wavy concrete walls and things. And then even as you continue deeper into the heart of the building, it's sort of, you continue downward close to the earth, you know?
2: Yeah.
0: I mean, that's totally what we're all supposed to be doing these days, right?
2: Yeah, exactly. Being grounded, being rooted. There's definitely a groundedness to the concrete and also into going in. But then, you know, there was this, like, all the exhibits dedicated to space and to the future. And I remember seeing in the OmniMax Theater a documentary that was, like, looking at the stars. It's both really entering the world that we live in and also taking off from it in some ways.
0: And for a child to make that connection, just visually and with touch and presence.
2: Yes, you're able to burrow in, and you're also able to feel like you're flying.

0: this is also good too, that when you come in, you have an opening to the other side, to the back.
1: Yeah, like straight ahead.
0: Do that is good. See it from the courtyard side.
2: As big as the Andrews Building in Scarborough is, it's also quite narrow, which allows the outside and inside to intermingle more readily.
1: We're surrounded on three sides by the building, and then this beautiful ravine kind of falling away in a forest on the fourth side. But what are these building forms saying to you guys?
0: Well, it's interesting that it's the opposite of what we saw on the other side, where the building forms stepped away from you. Here, they increase in size as you go up on the floor, so each floor overhangs the floor below. To me, I think it offers again a sense of shelter, of containment of this public space. It doesn't overwhelm me as if the buildings are trying to fall down on me.
3: On the front of the building, there are no windows, so it is fortress-like, but when you come in, it's this kind of very intimate space where there's lots of visual and it feels very transparent versus the outside, which is very solid.
4: And it's very human. And the humanism of using this material was not just accidental. This was something that architects at the time were very conscious. They wanted of creating a human space. The material wasn't seen as something cold, quite the opposite.
2: Right about that time, Allison and Peter Smithson were trying to imbue every aspect of Robin Hood Gardens with a similar humanism.
5: The site itself was deeply inhospitable. It was bordered by two thunderous roads. Now, a typical response at that time, and I think still today, would have been to place a tower or two in the center of a nondescript plot of land, you know, pulling away from the roads. But here, instead, the buildings were pushed to the edges of the site and laid down like horizontal tower blocks, if you like. It also served to carve out a protected green space between the two buildings, with a two-story landscaped mound at the center, which was assembled from the rubble of the construction. And this provided a stress-free zone, the Smithsons called it. It's a stress-free zone, but it's also a charged void, in their phrase. Charged, you know, in terms of our emotions.

perceptions and our senses through its relation to the sheer walls of the bordering buildings. We spoke to kids and adults and elderly people who would play or garden or sunbathe or winter sledge, or would just sort of encounter urban nature. People talked about opening the French doors in their bedrooms and just feeling the space outside, seeing the green, feeling the strange presence of this mound at the centre. It's a vital part, really, of how the estate

0: Buildings, of course, have a continuous life. They breathe and get old and either improve with age or some of them die. And here we have a building that should not die. Can it be improved? Are these vertical elements opportunities for solar panels with openings, with transparency or not? But are they opportunities for bringing it into the 22nd century rather than leaving it?
1: In a 2018 interview, Raymond Moriyama said he knew what he would do next with his Ontario Science Center, but he wryly declined to say any more. At the moment, for Zaharin Tareftar, the conversation is more existential.
2: My ideal wish, and I think this is the case for anyone who really loved a science center, is for it to remain where it is, for the province to invest the funds necessary to get it back to the state-of-the-art facilities that it had many decades ago, and for all of us in this community to be able to enjoy it again. But if we can't get back to the Ontario Science Centre, then my hope at the very least is that this building is preserved, sitting down with the local community and getting their thoughts on what the building could be.
3: Robin Hood Gardens suffered from what's sometimes called managed decline. That is, the local authority didn't invest in it properly. So it was in a pretty sorry state of repair, but it absolutely didn't fail at all as an estate, as a home, as a piece of architecture. And the residents we spoke to really confirmed that or expressed that. It was very rare to speak to people who lived there that said they didn't like it or that it was a failure. And that, of course, is even after they have known and experienced all of this stigmatization. I think if you tell people long enough that their homes are awful and are failures, many people might start to believe it. But that wasn't what was going on at Robin Hood Gardens. People were very upset by the lack of repair, of course. So, it was presented as a failure, it was described as a concrete monstrosity, and it sat on an extraordinary valuable piece of land that will become much more valuable when that estate is removed. So it's a means of extracting new kinds of wealth, new sites of investment, new means to launder money, new financial instruments, and so many different parties are involved, you know, from local to national government, to estate agencies, to mortgage brokers, to builders, to the house building industry, to private investors themselves. And of course, none of these people are council estate residents. Council estate residents and their homes just get in the way.
1: As Robin Hood Gardens was being demolished, the Victoria and Albert Museum, or V&A for short, got involved. As Nick Thoburn describes, their intervention brought about new complications.
3: It's a macabre story, really. The V&A had salvaged a whole apartment from the estate, complete with original fittings, which it partially exhibited at the Venice Architecture Biennale, and it will soon install permanently at the new V&A East Museum, which itself is on a post-Olympics regeneration site in East London. So what was condemned as a concrete monstrosity when it housed working-class residents is now championed as a fragment of a brutalist masterpiece now that it serves middle-class audiences. The exhibit is lifting Robin Hood Gardens out of the housing crisis in the present and placing it into the sealed and sanitized past of a museum artifact. So people might say, well, but isn't it great that something was saved? But I don't think it is.

0: think in saving, it's contributing to the covering over of the crisis of social housing. It's very dark, really. Using that which is being destroyed in order to rebrand the process of its destruction. You know, the V&A likes to say that this will be a prompt for discussion about social housing, but it cannot but serve to rebrand a site of social cleansing.
1: Stasia, I feel you've responded with a certain amount of concern to various parts of it's not like a wet blanket thing or anything, but do you know what I mean?
2: Well, yeah, I guess I suppose if you think of a sustainability and a longevity, it's an old building and it is, you know, it's not a building you're going to tear down, but to keep it a living building and to do the things that, you know, an institution would probably want to do is a lot of investment
1: that
2: it needs.
1: That. You can see that everywhere. Like, that's your mind is showing you that. Because that's what you do.
2: That's what I do.
1: Yeah.
3: Wow. He actually did stuff like this, five stories high, all poured concrete forms.
1: Must have felt like the future. You were seeing the future.
3: Very much. Yeah, no, for sure. It was all part of this megastructure concept that architects thought would become the future.
1: Right.
3: You know, and it never really did. But it's interesting that the idea has been lost here. It could have been a four-story glass galleria as the grand main street connected to this at this end.
2: Yeah, like an arcade.
3: With all these other glass pods and brick pods hooked onto it.
1: Right, like anything that would come along. All right, you're hired.
3: Too late.
1: Awesome.
4: On Ideas, you've been listening to Brutalist Architecture, Beyond Aesthetics, by producer Sean Foley. Featuring Joe, Liz, and Stasia Bogdan, Nick Thoburn, and Zahirin Tareftar. Special thanks to Jeanne Stewart at CBC London. Our technical producer is Danielle Duval. Our web producer is Lisa Ayuso. Senior producer, Nicola Lukšić. The executive producer of Ideas is Greg Kelly, and I'm Nala Ayed.
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0: This is World Report. Good morning. I'm Marcia Young. For the third consecutive day, the U.S. has bombed Iran. Several areas have been hit near the Strait of Hormuz, including the city of Bandar Abbas. Iran is firing back, launching counterstrikes on Persian Gulf nations hosting U.S. bases. Fighting has been focused on the Strait of Hormuz and gaining control of the critical waterway. The CBC's Crystal Gomansing is following developments from London.
1: Missiles and jets roared into the sky as a

0: part of a 5-hour-long American bombardment campaign. The U.S. is exerting military might in order to neutralize Iran's ability to control the Strait of Hormuz.
1: Iran can easily harass shipping.
0: Mehran Kamravi is a professor of government at the University of Georgetown in Qatar.
1: Iran is keenly aware that it cannot go toe-to-toe militarily with the United States, and so it wants to turn the military conflict into an economic one.
0: The battle for the globally significant waterway is also prompting strikes across the Persian Gulf. Following the American operations, Iran hit back. The Islamic Revolutionary Guards Corps claims to have hit weapons support depots, a satellite communication center, and accommodations for U.S. forces in Bahrain, as well as Prince Hassan Air Base in Jordan. The U.S. appears undeterred. President Donald Trump said yesterday the U.S. has tremendous amounts of ammunition.
2: And we're hitting them very hard, and it'll continue, and we'll see what happens.
0: The U.S. says it's blocking all Iranian vessels in the strait, but it's open for all others, although Trump says he plans to start charging tolls to provide safe passage. That flies in the face of international law, and it's unclear if any shipping companies would pay. Crystal Gamansing, CBC News, London.
3: Civilian seafarers are the ones paying the price in the Strait of Hormuz. Yesterday, an Iranian cruise missile tore into two UAE-flagged oil tankers in Omani waters. An Indian sailor was killed and several others wounded. The CBC's Susan Ormiston is in Mumbai following the story. And Susan, what is the response from the Indian government?
4: Well, look, I mean, this has just highlighted the vulnerability of Indian seafarers in this war. I mean, the Iranian strike on the Al Bahia and the Mombasa killed one Indian seafarer, injuring eight others, and six of those were also Indian nationals. So India provides about a fifth of the entire crew on commercial vessels globally. And since March 1st, nine of those people have died. So this morning, the Indian Foreign Ministry summoned Iran's deputy ambassador in Delhi to register a formal complaint to Iran. And in a statement, India said it's deeply concerned and that targeting of commercial shipping must cease.
3: How does the latest hostility affect international shipping?
4: Well, it's not changing the crews. Many of them are stuck there behind the Strait of Hormuz. We talked to one Indian captain last week who got out, but he said he would not be going back to the Gulf until this war is over. For many of the crew, though, that's not an option. They have to bring home wages. But it's really increasing pressure again on India's Prime Minister Narendra Modi to keep mariners' safety at the top of his political agenda. I mean, families are asking for compensation for their deaths. You know, the pictures of bodies coming back from the Gulf, of course, are a very difficult thing for the country to see.
3: Thank you, Susan.
4: You're welcome.
3: The CBC, Susan Ormiston in Mumbai. The U.S. Department of Homeland Security says an ICE agent shot and killed a man in Maine. A Colombian man was shot inside a vehicle early yesterday. Homeland Security says he was attempting to leave the scene of an immigration operation, but Maine Senator Angus King is questioning that.
5: The statement does not allege that the officer felt that he was in danger. The bottom line is you have to either fear for your own safety or the safety of others. And so far, we haven't seen evidence of that.
3: King says ICE officials told him the man was not the target of their warrant. This is the second fatal shooting by an immigration officer in less than a week. Last Tuesday, a 52-year-old Mexican national was shot and killed in Houston. Immigration and Customs Enforcement says he tried to ram agents with his vehicle, but Texas officials say the federal agency is not sharing any information or evidence. Prime Minister Mark Carney's push to build infrastructure is running into friction with First Nations leaders. The Assembly of First Nations is gathering for its annual General Assembly in Ottawa today. Chiefs say they welcome the economic development, but are warning Ottawa that consultation is a crucial step in the process. Olivia Stefanovic reports.
6: There's been a shift on priorities that we feel.
7: After working for a little over a year with Prime Minister Mark Carney, Assembly of First Nations National Chief Cindy Woodhouse-Niepenack can't say Carney considers the relationship with First Nations as the most important, like his predecessor.
6: It's different than what it was with Justin

0: Trudeau for sure.
1: One of the main differences is Carney's push to build major infrastructure projects as a way for Canada to assert its sovereignty and become less reliant on the U.S.
2: They want to expedite this process without coming to the table and talking to us.
1: Joanna Bernard is the AFN Regional Chief for New Brunswick. She says First Nations want economic development, but they want it done responsibly. And they need to be more involved as stakeholders, owners, and investors.
2: We're no longer going to be giving up our resources for a little bit of money here and there for education or housing. Those days are over.
1: Part of this week's AFN gathering will focus on planning another meeting. This one, a historic first between the AFN, premiers, and the Prime Minister, scheduled for this fall. Olivia Stefanovic, CBC News, Ottawa.
3: Environment Canada is issuing heat warnings and alerts across several provinces. Experts say temperatures in some regions could reach the mid-40s. It has health authorities concerned about heat-related illnesses. The CBC's Talia Sarve has more.
4: You leave this apartment?
5: Yes. Going door-to-door, health workers in Montreal, like Runa Lila, hand out cooling kits. It's here keeping cool isn't just for comfort, but a necessity.
6: Some family, they don't have the AC. So in that case, this is very important.
5: From southeast Saskatchewan to Quebec's west, Canada is feeling the heat. Four provinces under warnings this week. Jennifer Vanos researches connections between extreme heat and human health. She urges Canadians to take precautions, particularly children, seniors, and those with pre-existing illnesses.
7: Pay attention to your body. Stay hydrated. If you're going to do activity, do it earlier in the day or find an indoor space that's cool to do it. Check in on each other.
5: 2026 is on track to be one of the hottest years on record globally, which many climate scientists attribute to human-caused climate change. It comes as heat waves continue to grip Europe, where thousands of related deaths were reported in June. Talia Sarve, CBC News, Toronto.
3: Hong Kong is offering four-legged customers a seat at the table. Hundreds of restaurants across the city can now secure new permits, allowing dogs to sit inside with their owners. Officials hope reversing the decades-old ban will encourage more local spending. Laura Westbrook reports from Hong Kong.
8: A pug sitting on a chair inside a coffee shop. The first time this has been allowed in Hong Kong in more than 30 years.
9: We need to prepare some poster. We need to prepare our license to show on the wall.
8: Leslie Ng owns Trinity Dumpling Bar in the heart of Hong Kong's business district. His restaurant is one of more than 900 eateries, coffee shops and bars in the city that now allow pets into their premises. Dogs must be leashed and near their owners. Pet owners make up roughly 10% of the population in Hong Kong. Leslie Ng says since the pandemic, many residents have been spending their money across the border in mainland China, where prices are cheaper.
9: I don't think that will get us a lot of profit, but I think it's worth it because when it came into our business, it like more variety.
8: Customer Rex Fung is supportive of the policy.
10: Pets is our friend, so as long as we keep discipline, clean, don't disturb other people, I think it's very most welcoming policy.
8: Leslie says people aren't spending as much as before the pandemic, while rents have remained high for restaurants like his. So while he's happy that the city is becoming more pet-friendly, he will wait and see how much letting furry companions inside his business will help his bottom line. Laura Westbrook, the CBC News, Hong Kong.
3: And that is the latest national and international news from World Report. 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

0: 51. The medical examiner in a preliminary report said the cause of death was an aortic tear, though that hasn't calmed speculation it was something far more nefarious, despite a complete lack of evidence. Lindsey Graham had been a fixture in American politics for decades, often at the forefront of advocating for American military intervention abroad. In recent years, he underwent a dramatic transformation from Trump critic to Trump champion. My guest today is writer Will Salatin. He wrote this 7-chapter polemic on Graham's evolution for the Bulwark. And he makes this argument that Graham is actually a perfect case study for how the Republican Party became the party of Trump. Will, hi. It's really nice to have you on the show. Thank you very much for making the time.
1: Thanks for having me.
0: So let's start with the news of Lindsey Graham's passing. How did we learn about his death over the weekend? Take me through it.
1: Well, this was all over social media, obviously. Then Donald Trump did a couple of interviews on Sunday morning, one of them literally in place of Lindsey Graham, where he was supposed to be speaking, in which Trump lionized him.
2: He was like a member of the family to me. It's very tough, actually. There was nobody like him. He loved being a politician. People loved him. Everybody loved him. Well, no, he had some enemies. He was a tough cookie. Don't misunderstand. He was a tough cookie in many ways.
1: And gave us a lot of whatever information Trump had, including some suspicious information. But
0: yeah, just elaborate for me a little bit more on what you're talking about there.
1: Well, Graham had just been back from Ukraine. Trump announced that Graham had called him in the evening on Saturday.
2: He said, we're all set for the Save America Act. He was pushing the Save America Act like crazy. He got back, said he just landed from Ukraine. I said, that's a long trip to make. He said, he sounded a little tired, but perfect, but a little bit tired. I had a right to be.
1: Told him that he was gung-ho and ready to work on the Save America Act, which is a voter registration and election security bill, supposedly.
0: Mm-hmm. And just why did you say it was suspicious?
1: Well, look, there's been stuff around social media about the fact that Graham had just come back from Ukraine. And Graham, as a lot of people know, was a strong advocate for Ukraine. And so there was talk about, did Vladimir Putin try to assassinate Graham by poisoning him the same way he did with Navalny or other dissidents? So that's the suspicious theory about it.
3: Authorities were called to his home, responding to initial reports of a cardiac arrest. Again, his office saying a brief and sudden illness. Do you have any more details about that?
2: I would think it would be that, because when I spoke to him, it could have been, you know, minutes before, based on, you know, based on the fact that I heard about the call, whatever time that was, so it was shortly before. But it had to be something like that, because he was, other than being tired, he was fine.
0: I saw people like Laura Loomer, mega influencer type, talking about how it could be Moscow. Bill Ackman, the very online financier, shared a video of Graham and commenting that he didn't look like a guy who had died days later. Bill Browder, the financier, who is also a big critic of the Kremlin, also a critic of Trump, talked about the need for a full investigation. And then I think also what really did throw some fuel on the fire was the head of the FBI, Kash Patel, who came out later in the day saying that the FBI was assisting local authorities and making every necessary resource available. I know that this preliminary report came out from the medical examiner, which found that it was an aortic tear. People have talked about how Graham's father died of a heart attack in his sleep at 69. Do you think any of this information will put some of that speculation to rest?
1: It's very hard to disabuse people of a conspiracy theory. I personally don't put credence in any of this stuff. The fact that Kash Patel spoke about it just tells you that this is the kind of thing that the present United States administration has to constantly put out, because its own supporters tend to believe conspiracy theories. This is a guy who has a history of heart disease in his own family, whose only known source of exercise was playing golf with Donald Trump now and then. Not exactly a model of health. It's entirely plausible that the simple explanation here is the correct one, that he had an aortic tear and that it was not visible to anyone, including people who think that they can diagnose someone by looking at them, until before it happened.

0: I want to get into the legacy of Graham with you more in just 1 minute, but first, just to stick with the conspiracy theories for a moment, I feel like I would be remiss not to mention that following Graham's death on Sunday, another U.S. Senator, Mitch McConnell of Kentucky, released what I think is fair to describe as a kind of proof of life photo with a current newspaper on his lap. And it was accompanied by a statement. He addresses his month-long hospital stay where not very many details have been released about his health. We talked about this on our show last week about the wild speculation that he was brain dead or dead. And his team was just keeping it secret until this deadline so that they wouldn't have to call a special election before the midterms. Even after this photo was released, you still saw people speculating that it was AI generated. And when you take these two examples together, I just am curious to know what you make of all the theories promulgated. Like, what does it say to you about the health of your democracy?
1: So I could distinguish the two cases if you'd like a little bit, but I can also give you sort of a general theory of this. The Mitch McConnell situation, there was plenty of behavior over time by McConnell and his staff, concealing what was going on, him not appearing in public. There was no word. He's not voting. He was had been in a leadership position. He's a prominent person. They did plenty to create an appearance that was suspicious. So I can understand why, in the absence of that, a lot of people thought this guy was seriously ill, possibly dead, possibly brain dead. There had been an incident where publicly Mitch McConnell, standing at a microphone at a Senate press conference, had suddenly lost the ability to speak. So there was a track record that gave rise to some of that suspicion. In the Lindsey Graham case, there is none of that. All you have is that this guy, who had a history of heart disease in his own family, was flying back from Ukraine. That's where he had just been. Maybe something happened. So I would say there was no basis in the Graham case as opposed to the McConnell case. Mm-hmm. However, to your larger question, what we have in America is, and I can't speak for the rest of the world, we have a culture now that is used to the promulgation of conspiracy theories through social media and people believing statements that they read on social media, also images they see on social media. I have seen fake images of McConnell on social media, appearing in a hospital gown, but, you know, with multiple fingers, with, you know, things that convey the idea that images of McConnell cannot be trusted. I personally have seen among my own friends and family a circulation of fake videos from the World Cup claiming that Gianni Infantino, the head of FIFA, had apologized to Egypt for bad refereeing and for biased refereeing in that match. Turns out to be fake. This stuff is circulating all the time. And people who normally think that they can filter out false information or false images are falling for it. And so, number one, you can see how people believe this stuff. And number two, clearly there's a problem where we need more authority that's capable of suppressing this stuff by convincing people of what the actual truth is.
0: Okay, so let's move on to the legacy of Lindsey Graham, because we really are talking to you today because you wrote this excellent 7-part piece about Lindsey Graham back in 2023. About how he was basically this embodiment of how the Republican Party transformed under Donald Trump. You called it a case study in the rise of authoritarianism. And maybe just briefly, why did you use Graham to illustrate this change? Why focus on him?
1: Well, there were several Republican politicians who, during Donald Trump's rise, could have illustrated, they certainly participated in, the capitulation of the Republican Party to the rise of this American authoritarian. I chose Lindsey Graham because he was quite public in the way that he spoke about this. There are other politicians. Marco Rubio, now our Secretary of State, was a senator, also participated to some extent in this change in the Republican Party, but he didn't talk all the time. Lindsey Graham talked all the time. He was on TV all the time. Literally, at the moment when Lindsey Graham died, he was preparing to be on Meet the Press the next morning. In fact, he said, "I'll go to the doctor after I do Meet the Press." That's how much he was on TV. So because Graham was on TV, it was possible to track over time the changes in what he said about Trump. And he was constantly trying to explain himself. And so that's why I chose Lindsey Graham. It was possible to tell the story through him changing visibly over time.
0: Mm-hmm. And just take me through some of that. So he had already been

0: representing South Carolina in Washington for about two decades by the time that Trump arrived on the political scene in a serious way in 2016.
1: Graham first represented South Carolina in the House before being elected to the Senate in 2002.
0: And back then, Graham had very different things to say about Donald Trump as a potential leader of the Republican Party.
2: You know how you make America great again? Tell Donald Trump to go to hell.
0: And how would you describe how he spoke about Trump back then?
3: Well, in 2015, when Donald Trump first appeared on the scene as a presidential candidate, Lindsey Graham was also running in that presidential race.
2: No one here, including me, ever expected to hear me say, I'm Lindsey Graham and I'm running for president of the United States.
3: Lindsey Graham was the most vocal, the most critical person speaking against Donald Trump. He was the person, certainly in the Republican Party, who said that Donald Trump was essentially a barbarian. Donald Trump was proposing to ban all Muslims from the United States. Donald Trump was saying that we should target the family members of terrorists. Donald Trump was saying we should have used the military to take oil from Iraq, which was a preview of Donald Trump using the military to take oil from Venezuela, a thing he has actually done. And so Lindsey Graham was the person who said, this guy is really bad. This guy is really dangerous. We shouldn't let him control our party. We shouldn't let him be president.
2: I think he's a kook. I think he's crazy. I think he's unfit for office.
4: He's a train wreck. He's a car wreck.
2: He's a race-baiting, xenophobic, religious bigot.
3: And then Graham began to change his tune as Donald Trump began to win the Republican presidential race.
0: Yeah. And just tell me more about those first inklings that you saw where Graham's opposition to Trump was starting to soften.
3: Well, when I traced this, the first thing that I saw was that in May of 2016, when Donald Trump won the primary in Indiana and began to wrap up the Republican presidential nomination, he called Lindsey Graham. They had a phone call. They had a nice phone call. And Graham began to start to rationalize how he would support Donald Trump, this politician whom he had previously denounced. It was because Trump had the nomination. Graham wanted to support the Republican nominee. And then Donald Trump won the presidency. And at that point, Lindsey Graham thought or told himself, well, he's going to be president. I might as well try to influence him, so I should be nice to him.
2: Donald, you beat me like a drum. You're the president. I'm a senator. I want to help you. Let it go. Let's move on. And we're going to make America great again.
3: And that's when Lindsey Graham began to talk to him all the time, began to play golf with Trump, began to have dinners with Trump. And it was all in an attempt to suck up to Trump to gain influence within his circle.
5: Do you think that he is a racist?
2: Absolutely not. Let me tell you what. You could be dark as charcoal and lily white, it doesn't matter, as long as you're nice to him. You could be the Pope and criticize him, it doesn't matter, he'll go after the Pope. You could be Putin and say nice things and he'll like you. Here's what I found, he's a street fighter. It's not the color of your skin that matters, it's not the content of your character, it's whether or not you show him respect and like him.
0: One pivotal moment for Graham in that first Trump presidency was during the appointment of Brett Kavanaugh to the Supreme Court. Kavanaugh had been accused of sexual assault by a professor of psychology who appeared before the Senate Judiciary Committee. And when a senator, Democratic Senator Dick Durbin, suggested that the confirmation process should be suspended so the FBI could investigate the allegation, Graham blew up.
2: If you wanted an FBI investigation, you could have come to us. What you want to do is destroy this guy's life, hold this seat open, and hope you win in 2020. You've said that, not me.
0: What happened after that episode?
3: So this is clearly a moment that Donald Trump remembers strongly because he spoke about it on Meet the Press this week. It was that Graham, when Brett Kavanaugh was under threat from the Democrats for his confirmation, Graham exploded. Graham had the most emotional moment that anyone could remember him having, certainly at a hearing. And he denounced the Democrats.
2: This is the most unethical sham since I've been in politics. And if you really wanted to know the truth, you sure as hell wouldn't have done what you've done to this guy.
3: And he spoke with such venom about the Democratic Party. And this endeared him to the entire Republican base. Because Graham was not known as a firebrand on behalf of Donald Trump. All of a sudden, that's

how he appeared. Donald Trump personally spoke to him, praised him. Graham became beloved among the hardcore Republican base in South Carolina and nationally, and it changed his relationship with the Republican base. He had always been thought of as a moderate. Now he was thought of as truly a Trump.

0: stands by him, right? Keeps supporting him. And on election night, Graham wins, but Trump doesn't.
1: If you don't get this message, it's hopeless. Here's the message I got. People like what I'm doing, and I'm going to keep doing it.
0: In theory, Graham could have cut Trump loose then, but he doesn't. And so how does Graham respond to that loss?
2: This is the most, to me, the most surprising moment of the whole story, because up to this point, Trump has been president. You can make a case, I don't like it, but you can make a case that as a Republican senator, you need to curry favor with Trump. You need to defend Trump because he's influential. You're going to influence his decisions, which are going to help the country. And he has power over you. At this moment, Trump has just lost the presidential race. Graham has just won another Senate term. We give senators six-year terms. He doesn't have to worry about running for office again for another 6 years. And so this is his chance to cut the cord with Trump. It's his chance to say, Trump is out of power. I'm going to let go of him, and I'm going to carve out my own path for the next 6 years. Whatever happens to me in 6 years, it happens. Instead, at the moment when Trump no longer has power, and the moment at which Trump is showing that he is of greatest danger, that is, Trump is trying to overturn the election, he's lying about the election results, he's beginning to marshal his supporters for what will be a march on the Capitol, Lindsey Graham instead decides that he is going to join in the lies about the 2020 election.
3: I've had a microphone in my face all day. When is Trump going to concede? I said, when are you going to ask a question about the 2020 election? When are you going to take seriously the idea that every vote counts? You want an outcome. You know, they can all go to hell as far as I'm concerned. I've had it with these people. Let's fight back. Let's give President Trump all the due process the law allows him. Let's call out cheating when we find it. Let's count every vote. Let's tell the social
2: media. He's going to personally get involved. He's on the phone with the Secretary of State in Georgia trying to get him to overturn the results. He's threatening the governor of Georgia, saying he needs to call a special session.
3: Here's what I think. If you're not fighting for Trump now, when he needs you the most as a Republican leader in Georgia, people are not going to fight for you when you ask them to get reelected. There's a civil war brewing in Georgia for no good reason. It's not unreasonable to ask the legislature to come back in and order an audit of the signatures in the presidential race to see if the system worked. It's not unreasonable.
2: And then when it fails, when there's the January 6th eruption, Lindsey Graham says, well, I'm not going to try to overturn the results. He did not do that. But then he tries to bring Donald Trump back as the head of the Republican Party almost instantly. Again, at the moment when Trump is maximally disgraced and there was the greatest opportunity for the Republican Party to let go of him, Lindsey Graham said, no, Donald Trump is going to be our leader into the future and he's going to be our nominee again in 2024. So Lindsey Graham unnecessarily brought the menace back.
0: That was part of my conversation with Will Salatan, a political journalist with The Bulwark. If you want to listen to the full episode, you can find Front Burner wherever you get your podcasts or on YouTube. I'm Jamie Poisson. Thank you so much for listening.

0: Good morning. It's 15 degrees and mainly cloudy in Vancouver, 13 and partly cloudy in Victoria. I'm Robert Zimmerman at the top of the news. Hotter temperatures and gusting winds are expected today once again in the Fraser Canyon as crews continue to battle two fires in the Boston Bar area. Michelle Gomez has more.
1: 20 helicopters and over 400 personnel are working around the clock to subdue the Brunswick Fire Complex. But over the next few days, temperatures will soar to mid-30s with gusting winds. That's according to Bobby Sacon, a meteorologist with Environment Canada. He says there's also a possibility of thunderstorms later in the week.
2: We have heat building into the Fraser Canyon. It's going to be fairly hot there. Temperatures will be approaching kind of heat warning guidelines. So it's going to be something we keep an eye on.
1: Emily Peacock is with the BC Wildfire Service. She says the fires have seen minimal growth over the past weekend, but that could change.
3: We are expecting elevated fire behavior and activity as a result of that heat and that dryness. Hot and dry weather is always a concern and a challenge. We're prepared and well-resourced to respond.
1: Peacock is

0: asking people who travel through to obey the speed limit and not stop in fire zones and to avoid flying drones in the area. Michelle Gomez, CBC News, Vancouver.
1: Striking BC nurses say they will be suspending picket lines tonight as a sign of good faith. Mediators are now working with the two sides to resolve the dispute. Union President Adrian Gear says they have received more than 3,700 complaints from members about mistreatment since job action started earlier this month.
2: I think in the next few days, what could change things would be the treatment of my members that are in the workplace participating in lawful job action. So if the retaliation, if the bullying, if that continues, then we will have to reconsider things.
1: Gear says a province-wide ban on non-nursing duties and a restriction on overtime will remain in effect. Vancouver Mayor Ken Sim is lashing out at the provincial government after the city was left out of its latest expansion of involuntary care. Last week, the province announced more than 130 new involuntary care beds for Surrey and Prince George. Sharia Chetri has more.
3: There are a lot of people that are suffering.
4: Vancouver Mayor Ken Sim says his city is at the center of BC's mental health crisis. Sim says he's frustrated the BC government is adding more beds elsewhere, including 130 in Surrey and Prince George, but none in Vancouver.
3: It's completely unacceptable.
4: Health Minister Josie Osborne says the province is continuing to expand mental health care across BC, including in Vancouver.
5: We know how urgent the need is in Vancouver. We want to make sure that people have the opportunity to get care as close to home as possible.
4: The NDP expanded involuntary care since the 2024 election amid criticism over public safety. BC Greens leader Emily Lowen says the province is relying too heavily on the approach.
6: It's crucially important that we expand investments in voluntary treatment, in housing.
4: Involuntary care allows people to be treated without consent when clinicians believe they or others could be at risk. Soria Chetri, CBC News, Vancouver.
1: Meanwhile, Sim is dropping his plan to dissolve the city's park board, saying his ABC party will instead run candidates for board spots in the municipal election later this year. Sim says while the park board is simply not working, his party will be putting forward a team with a mandate to deliver parks and services that are both affordable and accessible. Canada's role in the FIFA Men's World Cup is finished, but the remaining matches continue to draw crowds at watch parties. But as Katie DeRosa reports, the provincial capital has struggled to organize public viewing events.
7: Hundreds of soccer fans gathered in Victoria's Market Square last month to watch Canada trounce Qatar. But those, including Eddie Gourlay, who showed up hoping to watch Canada face South Africa, found the game wasn't on.
8: It got canceled. Yeah, it was sad.
7: Whistleboy Brewing co-owner Isaiah Archer helped organize the fan zone and says booking a screen for every game wasn't possible.
9: There's only sort of one of its kind on the island, and it had been booked out for some large concerts.
7: There hasn't been a match shown here since July 7th. Sean Sewell co-owns Cafe Mexico, which looks onto the square.
10: I would have liked to see a couple more viewing points just to thin out how many people were jammed into Market Square.
7: City of Victoria Councillor Matt Dell says there wasn't the budget for anything larger.
11: We made a decision early on to keep Victoria small for the World Cup.
7: A big screen is going back up so that fans in Victoria will have a public space to watch the rest of the matches, including the World Cup final. Katie DeRosa, CBC News, Victoria.
1: It's 5:35 and that's the CBC News.
12: Thank you, Robert. I'm Gregor Craigie in Victoria. This is CBC Radio 1. And good Tuesday morning, July 14th to you across British Columbia and to our Yukon listeners as well. Coming up this hour, we'll hear the Tuesday morning business digest from Chris Edwards in 15 minutes. But before that, we are going to talk about dating, finding true love. We'll hear about a Victoria photographer helping men improve their Tinder and Hinge profiles through free photo shoots. But before we do that, let's talk about the weather. For the North BC coast today, sunny with a high of 17. For the central interior, including Prince George, lots of sunshine today with a high of 24. For the Kootenays, highs reaching 31 with sun and cloud today.

0: southern interior, including Kelowna, mainly sunny with a high of 34 degrees. For Yukon listeners, Whitehorse and Dawson City will both have a mix of sun and clouds and a high of 22 or 23. Watson Lake, sunny today with a high of 24. And here on Vancouver Island, the Sunshine Coast and the Gulf Islands, today lots of sunshine in store. Highs getting up higher, mid-20s for most areas, a little hotter still for inland sections. And Sterling, how's it looking outside out there right now?
1: Well, in the Yukon, Dawson is 6 and sunny, 7 and sunny in Watson Lake, and 9 and partly cloudy at the Whitehorse Airport. Moving to BC, Bella Bella, cloudy and 13. Cranbrook, partly cloudy and 14. Fort St. John, partly cloudy and 9. Kamloops, mainly clear and 13. Clear and 9 in Kelowna. Prince George, mostly cloudy and 10. Clear and 9 in Prince Rupert. And for the island, the Gulf Islands and Sunshine Coast, we've got some clouds in the sky, mostly temperature sitting around the 11 to 13 degree mark, but getting up to 17 right now in Nanaimo. 9 degrees Celsius in Port Hardy.
0: And on the BC ferries, there's still space on the 6 o'clock from Swartz Bay to Tsawwassen. It has a third of the vehicle deck space free. In Nanaimo, the 6:15 from Departure Bay has a quarter of the deck space free. And the 7:45 from Duke Point Nanaimo has 30% of the deck space still available. This is CBC Radio 1 in British Columbia and Yukon. Well, first impressions are everything. On dating apps, good or even great photos might be the difference between whether someone swipes right or left. Victoria photographer Jeremy Snell hadn't thought much about that until he started hearing from friends who date men they meet online. The issue at hand? The lack of good pictures on men's profiles. So Jeremy took to Reddit to offer free photo shoots for men looking to gloss up their dating profiles. It wasn't entirely altruistic. He also wanted to improve his own photography skills. He's done 15 shoots since he made that post a few months ago. And CBC Victoria's Alex Wathy joined him on one of those shoots.
2: Great. And can you lean back a little bit? Yeah. Exactly. Nice. I mean, it's the sun's fault. Yeah. No, that's good. Yeah, I can see your eyes for sure there.
3: I've been interested in photography for a long time. My dad got me into it pretty young. But I'd been feeling sort of, I guess, like taking photos of nature and landscapes was getting a little old. I mean, I grew up here in Victoria, so I've kind of seen a lot of this before. So my camera was just kind of sitting there collecting dust. And I kind of thought that people are interesting, right? Wanting to do more photography of people, more portraiture, was something that I'd been interested in for a while, but didn't really know how to get started. And so talking to some of my female friends who were dating or on the dating apps and them kind of talking about, it's kind of stereotypical, but based on what they said, it was kind of true that guys had bad photos, right? They're not, and even for myself, you know, having been on the apps and stuff, it's like, you've got maybe a couple of photos in your photo roll of yourself that aren't selfies. And it's hard to kind of feel confident with that kind of putting that your best foot forward that way. So I was like, oh, maybe I can kind of kill two birds with one stone and get some practice and offer a service there that kind of, you know, that I would like to have, having some better photos there. So, and then I think the third thing was just I've been trying to do things that were a little more uncomfortable and make, you know, get outside of my comfort zone. And this was totally outside of my comfort zone. It was like meeting strangers, kind of putting myself out there. So all that together, I was kind of like, okay, I'm just going to do it. And I just did it. And I thought nothing would come. I was like, maybe nothing will come of this. No one will reply and I'll just have zero comments. That's not what happened. But,
4: and you know, whether you're the photographer or the person being photographed, it's not necessarily the most comfortable thing to begin with. You made that post about 2 months ago. What has happened since?
3: Yeah, so that first post about 2 months ago, I think the first thing that happened immediately was I got about 20 replies probably the first day from people, most of them wanting to have their photos taken. A couple of people saying, hey, if you meet any cool guys, let me know. And I was like, I don't know if I'm going to do that. But and then from that sort of 20 or so people, it kind of filtered down to maybe 10 people. And then I think I ended up taking photos that first weekend of 7 people over the course of the weekend. So that was kind of the immediate thing from that post. You know, I ended up shooting 7 people. I thought I would maybe shoot 1 or 2 people or 0. So that was it was honestly a little overwhelming. Like I got these 20 messages, like ping, ping. I don't use Reddit a lot. So like, I didn't even know how to reply to their messages. I just saw like all these bubbles coming up and stuff. I was like, oh, what have I done? But it went really well. And so then I posted another thread on Reddit with sort of, I asked the guys that I took photos of whether they'd be okay with me posting some results on Reddit. And most of them said yes. And so I put another post up, basically just with a couple of cherry picked photos that I thought were good. And that one really blew up. So I think that one ended up, you know, it was top of the Victoria subreddit there. And I had, again, no idea what to expect there, but it really took off. And I think a lot of people saw it through that. So yeah, there was more interest after that second one for sure.
2: That's great. All right, now just keep walking right past me this side here.
0: I don't know, I'm the subject, I guess. I'm the one having photos taken of me. Yeah, I'm the model. I saw his post on Reddit. He had a couple Reddit threads. I need photos for dating apps. So I was like, well, this is ideal, you know? So yeah, I sent him a message and he got back to me by email and it went straight into my spam folder. So I didn't see it for 2 weeks, but I replied and yeah, it all worked out.
4: And how was it? We just got back to Bastion Square from about a 1 hour shoot. How do you think it went? How was it?
0: I mean, it was great, you know, assuming the photos turn out. but yeah, no, it was super chill, super comfortable. I mean, the big thing was just that, like, that the opportunity presented itself for sure. I don't know. If I had to like reach out to a photographer, a professional photographer, I probably wouldn't have done that. But you know, I was at the point where I had said to my friends, like, hey, next time we hang out, I need you to take photos of me because I don't have any good photos. You know, I need your female gaze. But you know, that never really materialized. So it's like, you gotta get them somehow, right?
4: And then now that you have them, what's next for you? Having the photos is only half of the way, I suppose.
0: Yeah, I mean, you know, at the end of the day, they are just photos, but also not having them can hold you back a lot, right? So, I think my the rest of my profile is okay, but I'll add the photos, that'll level it up, and then I have to match that, so it's just a constant process of iteration, you know?
4: Just constantly moving up a ladder, and if you don't mind me asking, can you just tell me a bit more about your profile?
0: It used to be pretty ironic. Wasn't working. I made it more sincere. I mean, I could pull it up if you want. Is that interesting content?
5: Yeah.
0: Just describe to me what you can. Yeah. I'll read it out. I don't care. I'm not that self-conscious. Okay. I'll read my profile. Landscaper, shy nerd with a pickup truck and a farmer tan. Late diagnosed, ADHD. I like gaming and making art. I smoke weed and say hell yeah, brother, a lot. Big on honesty and healthy communication, looking for someone to enjoy life with.
4: And I see the lead photo is you doing a selfie with a peacock.
0: That's me with the peacock, yeah, right there. Down at Beacon Hill. It's a, yeah, paid actor for sure.
2: Nice. Okay, I don't really know how to lean against this, but yeah, you can just kind of, I like what you're doing there, just kind of hang out underneath the leafy boughs here, yeah. That's great, and big smile.
4: And what has the response been like from the guys that you've photographed? Have they told you what they thought of the photos? If they've turned into a potential partnership with somebody?
2: Yeah, I mean, I've gotten positive responses from everyone that they like the photos. I honestly haven't gotten a lot of like necessarily follow-up from them, but I haven't really reached out. You know, I don't want to be too invasive, but I did mention, hey, if anything comes of this, you know, I'd love to know. I had one guy say, you know, if I end up getting married out of this, you'll be my wedding photographer. And I was like, well, we'll have to talk about that. But I'd love to know. Honestly, I'm as curious. A lot of the comments on the Reddit are like, let us know what happens if these work for you. And I'm like, I want to know too. But you know, I don't want to be nosy. I'm just a photographer. So thanks. And then give me a big silly smile. I want to see some teeth. Bigger.
4: In an age where there's other ways to meet up beyond just dating apps, and sometimes dating apps can kind of force connection and intimacy, how do you think people should try to balance that, jumping into something immediate with a lot of pressure versus maybe developing something a bit more casual?
2: Yeah, it's a good question. It's something I've been thinking about a lot, too. I don't know.
3: I think a lot of people don't like the apps, but most people are on there. I think people realize that something's wrong with them.

0: And it's exactly what you said. There's a lot of pressure right from the get-go that this is a romantic thing. Not that you can't make friends through that, but it's kind of, that's maybe more the exception than the rule. I think we were talking on the walk a little bit, Gavin and I, about pottery or sports or joining, you know, it's cliche, but a hobby, doing something like that. I think, and just trying to put no expectations on that as far as, you know, if you find someone, even if you find someone who's a friend and they have friends, it's all sort of that kind of, that networking thing. But I don't know. I don't have any magic bullet on that. I'm still trying to figure it out too. So I will say an unexpected thing of all of this is just meeting strangers off the internet and getting to talk and walk with somebody for an hour. And everyone's been really cool, and sort of getting to have that connection in an unexpected way has been kind of this, you know, additional benefit that I never really thought about. It's not just about taking the photos. It's actually about meeting people and sort of getting some connection there. So that's been cool.
1: And I was going to ask about that connection where you and Gavin just strolled for an hour and talked and seemingly built good chemistry together. Do you ever worry, not to have a bleak outlook, but do you ever worry that maybe you'll have interactions where it is a bit awkward, and to bring in a dating profile terms, you find someone who maybe is a bit of a red flag?
0: Yeah, it's a great question. I was pretty nervous about that, honestly, when I first started this, and I had friends talk to me and say, like, well, what are you going to, you know, you're meeting these strangers, like, what are you going to do? Like, and I was like, I don't know. Like, I honestly don't know what I'm going to do. But everybody's been really cool. Of 16 or so people that I've met, I would grab a beer with any of them, and a couple of us have arranged to. So I think the more that I've thought about it, though, I'm like, it takes a certain vulnerability and a certain like self-awareness to be like, A, I need photos because my photos suck. I'm going to let a stranger take photos of me, and I'm going to leave my house. So I think there's already like, it's selecting for people who are maybe a little bit more self-aware and vulnerable. So I think maybe some of my fears were unfounded about what that was going to be like. And like I said, everyone that I've met has been really cool. So, yeah, date them, ladies. They're cool.
2: Nice. Yeah, there we go.
3: It's looking at the camera part that gets scared.
0: I know. I can't do it, like, so I'm impressed that you... Yeah, no, you got it. That was good.
4: Photographer Jeremy Snell and subject Gavin Miller speaking with CBC Victoria's Alex Waffey. And who knows, maybe Jeremy's work will help someone find their soulmate.

0: That was the late Mac Miller with his song Soulmate. It's 10 minutes to 6 now, 10 to 7 Mountain Time, and Chris Edwards has the Tuesday Business Digest.
1: Good morning. Global oil markets are reacting strongly to the news the U.S. is reimposing its blockade of the Strait of Hormuz. Yesterday, the global benchmark price jumped over 7%, settling at about $83 U.S. a barrel. President Trump has previously suggested the U.S. would charge tolls on ships moving through the strait, though it's unclear if that will become a reality. Global markets slumped on the news yesterday. The TSX closed down 50 points, and the Dow Jones and S&P 500 also ended the day in the red. Moving to Canadian news, yesterday Statistics Canada released new data suggesting the decline in Canadian trips to the U.S. has bottomed out. The agency reported total trips by air and automobile reached 1.7 million in June, up 3.2%.

0: 2% compared to June 2025. It was the third month in a row of year-over-year increases, though it's still nearly 30% below June 2024's numbers before geopolitical tensions between Canada and the U.S. escalated. Amir Aylan, who runs the tourism consultancy Longwoods International, said the increase was likely due to crossings for the World Cup and promotions by U.S. businesses to woo Canadians.
1: The U.S. destinations have still been doing a lot to send the message that the U.S. is open and welcoming and embracing Canadian travelers. I think that's helping the image, but I think it's more of a dollars and cents thing. So those very tactical promotions that are saying, you know, we'll give you at par on the exchange rate for your booking your hotel, or retail promotions and sales like that, you know, Canadians save an extra 15% or things like that. I think that's really helping drive some impact there.
0: Key caveat, though, the increase was driven entirely by trips in automobiles. Those jumped over 5%, but return trips to the U.S. by air, meanwhile, fell 3.8% in June. And in tech news, Apple is suing ChatGPT creator OpenAI. It says OpenAI stole company secrets as part of a long-running strategy to create its own hardware device. Apple alleges the ChatGPT creator coaxed its employees into handing over product designs and other confidential material. The legal battle comes less than 2 years after the two companies launched a major partnership to integrate ChatGPT into Apple products. One former Apple employee who moved to OpenAI is alleged to have taken an Apple laptop and used a bug to download dozens of files detailing Apple's confidential hardware specs. Tech industry expert Ritesh Kotek says if the allegations are true, OpenAI is likely trying to diversify its offerings into hardware to future-proof its business.
2: There's a lot of competition. You have Google with Gemini, you have Claude, you have Copilot with Microsoft, and the list goes on and on. So clearly there's increased competition, and a lot of companies in this space are looking at ways of diversifying their portfolio and staying competitive in what is becoming a much more saturated market.
0: Apple is seeking damages and a court order to prevent OpenAI from possessing or using its company secrets. And finally, Canadians are embracing home swapping. That's where travelers swap their homes with other travelers, potentially saving thousands of dollars on major trips. According to Australia-based home swapping platform People Like Us, Canadian membership has jumped 20% in the last year and 30% in a similar platform, Home Exchange. Montreal and Quebec are the most popular destinations. Experts say in addition to saving money, the arrangement allows for a higher level of local immersion in local communities. For CBC Radio, I'm Chris Edwards.
3: Thank you, Chris. This is CBC Radio 1 in British Columbia and Yukon. Let's update the overseas market numbers. The Nikkei in Tokyo up 500 points today, 0.75% higher. The Hong Kong Hang Seng up 0.5%, 127 points up on the day. The FTSE in London down 6, a small drop. The Frankfurt DAX down 108, 0.5% lower. Oil, West Texas Intermediate, up another $2.39 a barrel at $80.53. Natural gas down 3 cents at $2.87. Gold up $87 at $4,092.70 an ounce. The price of lumber is at $637.50. And the Canadian dollar trading at 71.09 cents U.S. Now, Sterling Afford has the marine weather forecast.
4: Well, Strait of Georgia, north and south of Nanaimo, wind northwest 5 to 15 knots, becoming light late this morning. Harrow Strait, wind light except southwest 15 knots over southern sections late this afternoon. Juan de Fuca Strait, central strait and east entrance, strong wind warning in effect, wind west 5 to 15 knots, increasing the west 20 to 25 this afternoon. And for Juan de Fuca Strait west entrance, wind light becoming west 5 to 15 knots this afternoon. Johnston Strait, strong wind warning in effect, wind northwest 5 to 15 knots, increasing to northwest 15 to 25 late this afternoon. Queen Charlotte Strait, wind northwest 10 to 15 knots, diminishing to light early this morning. West Coast Vancouver Island, north wind northwest 10 to 20 knots, increasing to northwest 20 to 30 this afternoon. West Coast Vancouver Island, south wind northwest 10 to 20 knots, becoming southeast 5 to 15 late overnight.
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0: And you are listening to CBC Radio in the Yukon. Good morning. Here's a look at your weather forecast. For Whitehorse today, a mix of sun and cloud with a high of 22. Tonight, partly cloudy and a low of 13. And for Wednesday, mainly sunny with a high of 22. Watson Lake today, sunny and a high of 24. Tonight, clear and a low of 10. And for Wednesday, mainly sunny with a high of 25. For Teslin, mainly sunny today, a bit hazy this morning, high of 22. Tonight, partly cloudy and a low of 10. And for Wednesday, sunny and a high of 22. Mainly sunny in Atlin, high of 20 today. Tonight, partly cloudy and a low of 7. And for Wednesday, mainly sunny and a high of 19. For Haines Junction, a mix of sun and cloud today, high of 19. Tonight, partly cloudy with a low of 9. And for Wednesday, a mix of sun and cloud with a high of 19. For Coney Lake today, a mix of sun and cloud. Hazy early this morning, high of 20. Tonight, partly cloudy and a low of 11. And for Wednesday, 60% chance of showers later in the afternoon with a high of 19. For Pelly and Carmax, a mix of sun and cloud today, 40% chance of showers early this morning with a risk of thunderstorm, high of 24. Tonight, mainly cloudy with a low of 13. And for Wednesday, 60% chance of showers later in the afternoon and a high of 20. For Faro and Ross River today, mainly sunny, high of 23. Tonight, clear, becoming partly cloudy this evening and a low of 10. And for Wednesday, a mix of sun and cloud with a high of 21. For Beaver Creek, a mix of sun and cloud today. Hazy early this morning, high of 20. Tonight, mainly cloudy with a low of 8. And for Wednesday, 60% chance of showers and a high of 19. For Mayo, a mix of sun and cloud today, high of 24. Tonight, mainly cloudy with a low of 12. And for Wednesday, 60% chance of showers and a high of 20. For Dawson City today, a mix of sun and cloud, high of 23. Tonight, mainly cloudy and a low of 10. And for Wednesday, 60% chance of showers and a high of 20. And Old Crow today, expect a mix of sun and cloud, high of 22. Tonight, a mix of sun and cloud and a low of 10. And for Wednesday, 60% chance of showers and a high of 17. Along the Dempster Highway today, a mix of sun and cloud, 40% chance of showers this morning and a risk of thunderstorm, high of 18. Tonight, mainly cloudy and a low of 12. Tomorrow, showers and a high.
1: This is World Report. Good morning. I'm Marcia Young. Prime Minister Mark Carney's push to build infrastructure is running into friction with First Nations leaders. The Assembly of First Nations is holding its annual gathering in Ottawa today. Chiefs say they welcome the economic development, but are warning Ottawa that consultation is a crucial step in the process. Olivia Stefanovic reports.
2: There's been a shift on priorities that we feel.
3: After working for a little over a year with Prime Minister Mark Carney, Assembly of First Nations National Chief Cindy Woodhouse-Niepenack can't say Carney considers the relationship with First Nations as the most important, like his predecessor.
2: It's different than what it was with Justin Trudeau, for sure.
3: One of the main differences is Carney's push to build major infrastructure projects as a way for Canada to assert its sovereignty and become less reliant on the U.S.
4: They want to expedite this process without coming to the table and talking to us.
3: Joanna Bernard is the AFN regional chief for New Brunswick. She says First Nations want economic development, but they want it done.

0: and responsibly, and they need to be more involved as stakeholders, owners, and investors.
1: We're no longer going to be giving up our resources for a little bit of money here and there for education or housing. Those days are over.
0: Part of this week's AFN gathering will focus on planning another meeting. This one, a historic first between the AFN, premiers, and the Prime Minister, scheduled for this fall. Olivia Stefanovich, CBC News, Ottawa.
2: Environment Canada is issuing warnings and alerts across several provinces. Experts say temperatures in some regions could reach the mid-40s. It has health authorities concerned about heat-related illnesses. CBC's Talia Sarv has more.
3: You leave this apartment?
4: Yes. Going door-to-door, health workers in Montreal, like Runa Lila, hand out cooling kits. It's here keeping cool isn't just for comfort, but a necessity.
3: Some family, they don't have the AC. So in that case, this is very important.
4: From southeast Saskatchewan to Quebec's west, Canada is feeling the heat. Four provinces under warnings this week. Jennifer Vanos researches connections between extreme heat and human health. She urges Canadians to take precautions, particularly children, seniors, and those with pre-existing illnesses.
5: Pay attention to your body. Stay hydrated. If you're going to do activity, do it earlier in the day or find an indoor space that's cool to do it. Check in on each other.
4: 2026 is on track to be one of the hottest years on record globally, which many climate scientists attribute to human-caused climate change. It comes as heat waves continue to grip Europe, where thousands of related deaths were reported in June. Talia Sarv, CBC News, Toronto.
2: An ICE agent claims he feared for public safety when he shot and killed a motorist. A man was killed in Maine during an immigration operation yesterday morning. This is the second time in a week that a person has been shot and killed by an immigration official. I'm joined by the CBC's Katie Nicholson in Washington. And Katie, what do we know?
6: It's not a whole lot. We know that yesterday morning, ICE agents were conducting an operation in Biddeford, Maine. It's roughly 30 kilometers south of Portland, and they shot and killed this 26-year-old man from Colombia, and he was in a white Kia. Video of the scene in the aftermath, they show ICE agents pulling the man's limp body from the Kia and multiple bullet holes in the front windshield. And what led up to that moment is now under intense scrutiny. The U.S. Department of Homeland Security said that ICE tried to stop the car, and they allege it was coming from an address they were targeting and that the car attempted to flee the scene. And the ICE officer fired because he was, quote, fearing for public safety. But Maine Senator Angus King is among the many questioning that statement from DHS.
7: The bottom line is you have to either fear for your own safety or the safety of others. And so far, we haven't seen evidence of that.
6: Now, King says that the DHS secretary also told him the man was not the target of the ICE operation. And of course, this comes within a week of ICE agents fatally shooting a 52-year-old Mexican man who was also not the target of a removal operation.
2: These are not the first high-profile shooting deaths by ICE agents. What more can you tell us?
6: Well, look, it comes as prosecutors in Minnesota are still trying to get to the bottom of the ICE-involved shooting that took the lives of Renee Good. And a few weeks later, it was Alex Preddy. There's also this wider scrutiny. The way that ICE has conducted itself continues to spark outrage and protests in the country, including now a ramping up of that dissent in Maine.
2: All right. Thank you, Katie.
6: You're welcome.
2: The CBC's Katie Nicholson in Washington, in Bahrain. Police and paramedics rushed towards a cloud of smoke in the capital, Manama. It was one of the areas targeted by Iranian airstrikes overnight. Iran's Revolutionary Guard put out a statement that was read on the local state media.
8: The Islamic Revolutionary Guard Corps said several weapons support depots, a satellite communication center, and accommodation buildings for U.S. forces in Bahrain had been targeted in the second wave of Operation Nasser II.
2: Both the U.S. and Iran are vying to control the Strait of Hormuz. U.S. President Donald Trump is now floating the idea of charging a toll for safe passage through the waterway, something he had called illegal. Iran is accusing the U.S. of inciting vessels to use an illegal route. Iran says cooperation with the U.S. would result in damage, delays, and a global energy crisis. Civilian seafarers are the ones paying the price in the Strait of Hormuz. Yesterday, an Iranian cruise missile tore into two UAE-flagged oil tankers in Omani waters. An Indian sailor was killed and several

0: several others wounded. The CBC's Susan Ormiston is in Mumbai following the story. And Susan, what is the response from the Indian government?
1: Well, look, I mean, this has just highlighted the vulnerability of Indian seafarers in this war. I mean, the Iranian strike on the Al Bahia and the Mombasa killed one Indian seafarer, injuring eight others, and six of those were also Indian nationals. So India provides about a fifth of the entire crew on commercial vessels globally. And since March 1st, nine of those people have died. So this morning, the Indian Foreign Ministry summoned Iran's deputy ambassador in Delhi to register a formal complaint to Iran. And in a statement, India said it's deeply concerned and that targeting of commercial shipping must cease.
0: How does the latest hostility affect international shipping?
1: Well, it's not changing the crews. Many of them are stuck there behind the Strait of Hormuz. We talked to one Indian captain last week who got out, but he said he would not be going back to the Gulf until this war is over. For many of the crew, though, that's not an option. They have to bring home wages. But it's really increasing pressure again on India's Prime Minister Narendra Modi to keep mariners' safety at the top of his political agenda. I mean, families are asking for compensation for their deaths. You know, the pictures of bodies coming back from the Gulf, of course, are a very difficult thing for the country to see.
0: Thank you, Susan.
1: You're welcome.
0: The CBC's Susan Ormiston in Mumbai. You don't have to cross the Atlantic to find passionate French soccer fans. Just head to the southern coast of Newfoundland. Ahead of today's World Cup semifinal match between Spain and France, locals in Fortune say they'll be cheering for their neighbors on Saint-Pierre and Miquelon. Laura Howells explains.
2: If Canada couldn't do it, why not have our neighbors bring it home?
3: Ambrose Price is by the ferry terminal in Fortune, the small Newfoundland town where you catch the boat to France, just 90 minutes away.
2: We're so close, you could literally kick a soccer ball from here to Saint-Pierre if you wanted to.
3: The French islands of Saint-Pierre and Miquelon are about 45 kilometers off the coast, and it's a far cry from rural Newfoundland. They use the Euro, different electrical outlets, French cars on the street, shops closed between noon and 2. Jennifer Robert manages the ferry service.
4: You get a lot of people from Saint-Pierre who buy cabins and cottages and spend their summers here in Newfoundland. And then you also just get people coming back and forth all the time.
3: There's a long history connecting the two places. Joshua de Lazarga lives in Miquelon.
5: So they are islanders there. We are islanders. So there is something special when we are from islands.
3: Brian Rose grew up playing hockey against teams in Saint-Pierre. There's a sports rivalry there. But in the World Cup, he's laying down arms.
6: You know, we were cheering for Canada while we were in the big match, but now that we're not, we're hoping our friends can have some success.
3: Ambrose Price will be watching the match later today.
2: We really hope that they bring home that cup.
3: Laura Howells, CBC News, Fortune, Newfoundland and Labrador.
0: And that is the latest national and international news from World Report. 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I'm Marcia Young.

0: This is Yukon Morning on Tuesday, July 14th. Good morning. I'm Ellen Jones. The territorial government is reviewing the Yukon Development Corporation. What will that look like and why is it happening? We'll ask Premier Curry Dixon in the next hour. First Nation leaders from across Canada are meeting in Ottawa for the Assembly of First Nations Annual General Assembly. We'll talk about what to expect from this week's meetings. And we'll hear from a former teacher in Faro who went from paddling lakes in the prairies to helping map whitewater rivers in the Yukon. It's 11 minutes after 6 o'clock and Talar Stockton is here with our local news headlines. Good morning, Talar.
1: Morning, Ellen. Morning, Ross. So, three Yukon First Nations and two First Nations organizations are coming together to call for the protection of porcupine caribou habitat. This comes out

0: after that recent oil and gas lease sale in the Arctic National Wildlife Refuge in Alaska. And a Yukoner has pleaded guilty to illegally hunting a grizzly bear and a caribou. Alan Troy Johnson killed both animals near Tombstone Territorial Park several years ago. So we'll have those stories for you and more at 6:30. But first, Ross, can you tell us about the weather for today?
1: Yeah, it looks like a fairly beautiful day. We have temperatures in the 20s for sure. We might see some rain tomorrow, depending on where you are. Whitehorse today, sun and cloud, high of 22. For Watson Lake, sunny and a high of 24. Teslin, mainly sunny, a bit hazy this morning, high of 22. Atlin, mainly sunny and a high of 20. For Haines Junction, sun and cloud, high of 19 today. For Conney Lake, a mix of sun and cloud, also seeing some haze this morning, high of 20. Kewaunee Lake area, some showers forecast for tomorrow. Pelly and Carmack, sun and cloud, 40% chance of showers this morning, risk of thunderstorm, high of 24. Also seeing some rain tomorrow. Fair and Ross River, mainly sunny today, high of 23. Beaver Creek, sun and cloud, high of 20 today. 60% chance of showers in Beaver Creek tomorrow. Mayo, sun and cloud, high of 24, also showers tomorrow. Dawson City, sun and cloud, and a high of 23. Old Crow, sun and cloud, with a high of 22. And along the Dempster Highway, Ellen, a mix of sun and cloud, 40% chance of showers, risk of thunderstorm, and a high of 18.
2: Thanks, Ross. Already into the double digits in the north. Almost there in central and southern parts of the territory. Whitehorse, Watson Lake, and Burwash, as well as Carmack, all 9 degrees. Teslin at 5, and Haines Junction, the cool spot this hour at 2. Actually, Beaver Creek, 1, plus 1 right now. So hopefully it's going to warm up pretty quickly. Pelly Ranch, 11. Faro, 12 degrees. Sunny in Dawson. We have a temperature of 7 right now at the airport. Mostly cloudy in Mayo and 11, Old Crow 12, and Rock River on the northern portion of the Dempster Highway 10 degrees, Inuvik already at 16. Once again, Whitehorse, mostly cloudy, 9 degrees. We're at 13 and a half minutes now after 6. Well, extreme temperatures are forecast for parts of Canada. From Saskatchewan to Quebec, Humidex values are expected to climb into the 40s. These temperatures are not only a cause for concern for people's health, but also the country's infrastructure. In places like southern Manitoba, streets are starting to crack and crumble. It's likely we'll see more of this because Canadian roads and railways weren't designed for this extreme heat. Annabella Bunata is the managing director at the Intact Center on Climate Adaptation in Waterloo, Ontario. She spoke with CBC's Chris Reyes about the changes needed to deal with extreme weather events.
3: The type of heat that we're seeing now, it's hitting records in some parts of the country. So when our railways were built or the type of asphalt that we have on the roads, it's not meant for this kind of climate. It's meant for a past climate. So as we move forward into the future and continue to experience these extremes, which will likely happen if we don't reduce our emissions in time, then we need to update our materials to withstand this kind of extreme heat that we're having.
4: And Annabella, it used to be that when we would get these heat warnings, we could expect some relief at night. And that is not happening across the board any longer in some places. So can you talk to me about the rising nighttime temperatures and what that can do to buildings and roads and even the human body overnight that expects to recover in the nighttime as temperatures drop?
3: Yeah, it's quite dangerous during heat waves. So if we have one hot day, the likelihood is that nighttime temperatures will probably reduce a little bit. But during heat waves, it actually doesn't. So the pavement, as you mentioned, is so good at absorbing heat, but it's also that good at releasing it at night. So then we're not getting that break. And this that happens is even worse in cities. So in cities, we have the urban heat island effect because of all the pavement, the buildings that we have. We have all that heat being released back at night and just not allowing people to get a break, which is quite dangerous. So some of the advice that's out there is if it's actually cooler somehow outside than your home, then consider sleeping outside because homes can get really, really hot in these conditions.
4: Annabella, some of the work that you do is helping communities to adapt to extreme weather events. What kind of short-term fixes would you suggest to help residents and infrastructure manage these sorts of events?
3: In the short term, it's a little bit about behavior. So for example, when it comes to extreme heat, making sure that we have cooling centers, not just available, but for a way to residents to reach those cooling centers. So usually the people that are highest risk may be living alone, may have chronic illness.

0: illness, mobility issues. So making sure that they can be picked up and brought to the cooling center. In the longer term, we need to think about how we build our cities. So adding some green spaces, as I mentioned, pavement will absorb heat and release it. Green space does the opposite. It actually helps cool down the surrounding areas. So we really need to start thinking about how we build.
1: Annabella Bonata is the managing director at the INTAC Center on Climate Adaptation. For more news and information about climate and our changing planet, go to cbcnews.ca, click on climate, and from there you can also visit the CBC Climate Dashboard. It's an interactive tool that tracks current conditions and extreme weather across Canada. 17 minutes now after 6 o'clock. Well, hundreds of chiefs and other First Nation leaders from across Canada are converging this morning in Ottawa for the Assembly of First Nations Annual General Assembly. Over 3 days, they'll set the agenda for the AFN's advocacy work for this coming year. On the itinerary, everything from housing to water rights. Ottawa's drive to accelerate major projects such as pipelines is also expected to be a top concern. Here's National Chief Cindy Woodhouse-Nipanak with speaking with reporters yesterday.
2: First Nations are for economic growth that will drive Canada's collective prosperity for the next century, but not at the expense of our rights or of the Crown's legal obligations to our people. This is one of those most concerning elements of the discussion paper, a one-year timeline principally designed to attract investment, subordinates, the honor of the Crown to commercial imperatives. This approach will only give rise to questions about the legitimacy of approvals made without the Crown appropriately discharging its obligations to First Nations. This rigid, simplistic one-year timeline is incompatible with the Constitution, established Supreme Court of Canada jurisprudence, and the federal government's obligations under the United Nations Declaration Act. So to be clear, First Nations are for setting targets and accountability. We just wish Canada would show the same level of urgency when it comes to targets that they have already agreed to.
1: Here with more on what to expect from the AGA this week in Ottawa is reporter Willow Fidler. Fidler is an Indigenous Affairs reporter for the Globe and Mail. She joins us from Thunder Bay, where she's following the meetings remotely. Good morning, Willow.
3: Good morning.
1: So let's start with major projects. How much of a priority is this topic expected to be this week?
3: Yeah, I mean, it has been and it will continue to be a top priority for the AFN and First Nations across the country. Like we heard the National Chiefs say, you know, First Nations are wanting to be a part of the economic growth and development and, you know, Canada's plan to rebuild its economy, but not at the expense of First Nations rights that are protected under the Constitution. You know, we hear First Nations leaders saying they want ownership stakes in these projects. It will provide employment and revenue for their communities, just really wanting that seat at the table so they can be kind of full partners as this movement continues to grow.
1: Yeah. What are you watching for specifically during the discussion on major projects?
3: I think the different needs, I guess, for First Nations across the country. I mean, it's really, you're going to have, depending on the regions, and the capacity of First Nations will vary when it comes to participating in major projects. Particularly, I look at like the numbered treaties here in Northern Ontario and Alberta, where they're really the leaders in those regions are really been outspoken on making sure that those treaty rights are being honored and respected, and that means, you know, having the full participation and consultation of First Nations. But again, you get these projects that are falling within many the different territories of First Nations. Mm-hmm. So there's also going to be those discussions internally with those leaders and how they are able to reconcile differences that come up.
1: Okay, yeah. The Carney government's proposed First Nations Clean Water Act is on the agenda today, too. So bring us up to speed, I guess. What is that bill and why is it controversial?
3: Right. It was first introduced in by Justin Trudeau. It's part of a class action settlement for First Nations clean drinking water. It didn't pass under Trudeau, but Carney had promised to reintroduce

0: it, which he did just recently. And there were some changes to that. So under the original bill, under Trudeau, First Nations co-developed that legislation. So they had direct input into what it would say and what it contained. When Carney introduced the new one, it came as somewhat of a surprise because First Nations say they weren't notified or consulted on the changes that he made to that bill, and including not recognizing, not clearly recognizing that for clean drinking water is a human right for First Nations, which was a big one. There's also no more deadline to lifting the remaining boil water advisories, which of course was the huge, you know, Liberal promise under Trudeau several years back now. There's still 30 something boil water advisories in the country, many of them here in Northern Ontario. So really watching for, you know, what the AFN is going to want in order to support this new bill that Carney's come up with.
1: Right. Okay. With the AGA on this week, like, remind us, what is the role of the Assembly of First Nations when it comes to advocating for First Nations in Canada?
0: Yeah, well, I mean, it's just that they're an advocacy group. They do represent, you know, the 600 plus First Nations across the country, which is a big job. But I think the big point here is that the organization themselves are not rights holders in the same sense that First Nations are, you know, where their rights are protected under the Constitution. But they do have a really key role for you know, leading, for helping First Nations and the relationship with the feds, the provinces, territories, and ensuring that, you know, First Nations rights are protected under the Constitution. So they also work on advancing certain files with a range of priorities. And a lot of it is, you know, some of it's a quite big work. Most recently, you know, we've got the billions-dollar long-term child welfare reform deal that National Chief Nepinak helped lead. You know, you go back to...
1: Willow, are you there? Uh-oh. I think we might have lost you. Willow, can you still hear us?
2: Hi.
1: Oh, yeah, you just kind of dropped out, just cutting out again. So maybe we'll just try it again. Can you hear us? Can we hear you now?
2: Can you hear me?
1: Oh, yeah. Yeah. You're back a bit there now. Okay.
2: Oh, okay.
1: I don't know what happened there. So, yes, the advocacy role for the AFN. How will the General Assembly play out for people who haven't been to an AGA? And you've been to lots of them in your time as a reporter.
0: Yeah. So, I mean, it's 3 days, but that's not a lot of time to get through, you know, the number of issues and files at hand for the 600 plus chiefs across the country. It's set up where they will have the key issues identified on the agenda. They'll have experts come in to present issues. First Nation the chiefs will then have the opportunity to, you know, discuss among themselves, to ask questions, and then they move along to voting on resolutions related to those issues. So this week they have 50 something resolutions to get through. Sometimes they don't get.
1: Oh, we've lost you again, Willow. But we'll check in. We'll keep following this story. I appreciate your time, Willow. Thank you. That's Willow Fidler, an Indigenous Affairs reporter with the Globe and Mail. She joined us live this morning from Thunder Bay. And we'll have more on this story on the Assembly of First Nations Annual General Assembly this week in our coverage here from the Yukon, but also on our webpage, cbcnews.ca. 26 minutes now after 6 o'clock, the folk music duo Burnstick is coming up to the Yukon Arts Centre this fall.

0: Jason and Nadia Bernstick, the duo known as Bernstick, coming to the Yukon Arts Centre in October, and you can get tickets now at the Arts Centre website. Coming up in the next half hour of our program, we'll go to Ottawa and check in with Katie O'Malley, a journalist who writes for iPolitics. She'll give us a closer look at the Prime Minister's latest infrastructure announcements, from carbon capture in the west to a new border bridge in the east. 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It's 6:30.
1: This is the CBC News. Good morning. I'm Talar Stockton. Three First Nations governments and two organizations have united to call for the protection of the porcupine caribou herd habitat. They include the Wendat-Gwich'in, Trondai-Gwich'in, and Natcho-Nyäk-Dan First Nations, along with the Gwich'in Tribal Council and Inuvialuit Game Council. Pauline Frost is the chief of Wendat-Gwich'in First Nation. While her First Nation has been working to protect caribou for decades, she says this collaboration is significant.
2: It's very important because it just shows a unified approach to the nation, right? As Gwich'in nations, you know, we all have an obligation. We have an obligation to protect our people's rights to the food source, our protecting our environment. These are critical things for our people. And the only way of moving forward collectively is by staying united.
1: Frost says the group hopes to work more with Gwich'in partners in Alaska. She says they hope to influence politicians there and leverage an existing international agreement. She says risk to caribou in that area has increased with a recent oil and gas lease sale and more resource exploration expected over the coming year. A Yukoner has pleaded guilty to illegally hunting a grizzly bear and caribou. Alan Troy Johnson killed both animals near Tombstone Territorial Park several years ago. The Mayo resident faced seven counts related to those hunts. Johnson pleaded guilty to illegally killing a female caribou at or near the Heart River Trail and failing to report it. He also admitted to lying to officers when he said the animal was male, and to killing a grizzly north of Tombstone along the Dempster Highway, where it's a

0: legal to do so. Johnson hasn't yet been sentenced. The Yukon's unemployment rate this June was higher than last year's. According to the latest report by the territory's Bureau of Statistics, last month's rate was 7.3%, or the fifth highest in Canada. It was only 3.9% in June 2025. In real numbers, that means 1,000 more people were unemployed. There were also fewer people working. Misha Donahue is a senior information officer at the Bureau of Statistics. She says the Yukon labor market often sees fluctuations.
1: It's not necessarily people losing their jobs. The labor force in general is always shifting and changing. Some people leave the territory, there's seasonal effects. So, for instance, students might be looking for work in greater numbers, you know, over the summer period. And so we'll see that labor force increase in size. It tends to track with population, although there is variation.
0: Donahue says that because of the Yukon's relatively small population, even small changes to actual numbers can have dramatic impacts on percentage-based statistics. Whitehorse City officials are expected to meet with Tahan-Kwachan Council this week. They'll be discussing reconstruction plans for the Millennium Trail. Last month, a portion of the trail was closed because of significant erosion. Rob Dixon is the manager of engineering services for the city.
2: We have a design for a realignment to push that segment of the trail back from the riverbank. And that has been communicated across to the land owners for which the trail passes through. We're waiting to have the authorization in place from them to in order to continue.
0: Dixon says a budget for the repair work has been allocated and approved by City Council. The reconstruction is estimated to cost around $150,000. And people who walk fast in their 80s are less at risk of cognitive decline, according to a new study. An informal group of retirees in Whitehorse has been fast walking for decades, but members say they benefit for reasons other than the exercise. CBC's Alexa Mackay has more.
3: Bonnie Love says she loves the camaraderie and fitness of her Whitehorse fast walking group.
4: You know, maybe get sweaty for a few minutes, do a couple of good hills, do some distance, all the benefits that come from walking.
3: Dawn Mackey is a professor in the biomedical physiology and kinesiology department at Simon Fraser University. She says that fast walking also can keep people mobile.
5: A mobility limitation can make it really difficult to do what you need to do in a day, to get in and out of bed, to get in and out of a chair, to get dressed, to go to the bathroom, to prepare meals, to go out and about.
3: Becky Strigler is another member of the Whitehorse group. She says the social benefits of fast walking are what keep her coming back.
6: Being out in nature, it's being with friends. We usually go for lunch or coffee after. It's smelling the fresh air, being by the river, and then the exercise, of course.
3: Alexa Mackay, CBC News, Whitehorse.
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7: Thanks so much to Lara Ross. So people are getting out for a walk this morning.
8: I wonder if there's an age limit for that, because that sounds like they're having fun there. It would be a great day for a walk. A beautiful day across the territory. Today in Whitehorse, sun and cloud, high of 22. Watson Lake, sunny skies, high of 24. For Teslin and Atlin today, mainly sunny and a high of 21. Haines Junction, sun and cloud, high of 19. For Quanee Lake today, sun and cloud, high of 20. Might see some rain tomorrow, though. Pelling Carmax, a mix of sun and cloud, high of 24 today. Fair and Ross River, mainly sunny at a high of 23. Beaver Creek, sun and cloud, high of 20 today. For Mayo, Dawson City, and Old Crow, sun and cloud with a high of 23. Although I see some rain in the forecast for tomorrow for those locations. Dempster Highway, sun and cloud, 40% chance of showers and a high of 18.
7: Thanks, Ross. In Whitehorse, Watson Lake, Burwash, and Carmax, all 9 degrees right now. Teslin at 5, Haines Junction 2, and Beaver Creek, the cool spot, +1 right now. Helly Ranch and Mayo, both at 11 degrees. Faro and Old Crow, both 12. Dawson, sunshine for you and 7 degrees. And Rock River on the northern portion of the Dempster Highway, 10. Once again, Whitehorse, mostly cloudy, 9 degrees at 23.5 minutes now before 7. And Crystalie Ramlikan has today's top stories from the CBC Business Desk.
9: Good morning. President Donald Trump says the U.S. will reinstate a blockade on Iran in the Strait of Hormuz. Trump has also suggested

0: The U.S. will impose fees and charge other ships for safe passage. The move would upend years of American policy supporting freedom of navigation across the globe. Oil prices jumped and stock indexes fell following Trump's announcement yesterday. On Wall Street, stocks were also pulled lower by declines for AI-related companies. And today, world shares are mixed, with markets in Tokyo and Seoul rebounding from early losses. Oil prices are still below their wartime peak, but uncertainty over the future course of supplies has deepened as the U.S. and Iran have each asserted they control the strait. And a Canadian shipping firm says it has repeatedly had to postpone plans to exit the Strait of Hormuz after nearly 5 months trapped in the Persian Gulf. Quebec-based Desgagnés, two freighter ships were the only known Canadian commercial vessels stuck in the Gulf when the U.S. and Israel launched attacks on Iran in late February. The vice president of the company says U.S. Navy officials have provided a route to steer clear of mines and have pledged a measure of protection when the time comes to leave. But the departure date remains a moving target, given America's renewed shipping blockade on Iran and a fresh round of attacks. Turning to tech, more than 200 experts are urging action on AI's economic impact. Hundreds of economists say institutions must act now to address how artificial intelligence could transform the economy and put many people out of work. An open letter has been signed by top economists, along with computer scientists and even some executives at tech companies, including Anthropic, Google, and OpenAI. The letter has so far been signed by more than 200 economists and AI researchers, including 15 Nobel Prize winners. And for a final story, 12 states are suing to block Paramount's takeover of Warner Brothers Discovery, arguing that the $81 billion merger would extinguish competition in Hollywood and lead to fewer choices for consumers. The Office of California's Attorney General is leading the coalition. It alleges that the proposed merger would lead to higher prices, lower quality, and less content for movies and the television landscape. Paramount maintains that merging with Warner will be good for competition. The company says it will vigorously defend the transaction. A Paramount-Warner combo would bring together two of Hollywood's last five legacy studios. It would mean putting Warner's HBO Max libraries filled with cult favorite titles like Harry Potter and CNN under the same roof of Paramount-owned CBS and the Paramount Plus streaming service. And that's your business news for now. I'm Chris Crystalie Ramlakan.
1: Thanks, Crystalie. Well, summer is usually a slow season on Parliament Hill, but it hasn't stopped Mark Carney's government from pushing ahead on infrastructure priorities. In the West, the federal government, the Alberta government, and five major oil sands producers have agreed to advance a multi-billion dollar carbon capture project. It's a key condition if the province wants to build a new pipeline to the BC coast. And in the East, after a bit of a standoff with the Trump administration, the new border bridge between Ontario and Michigan is set to open at the end of the month. For a closer look at all this, we've reached Katie O'Malley. She's a journalist who writes for iPolitics in Ottawa. Good morning, Katie.
2: Good morning.
1: So carbon capture's effectiveness, still a topic of debate, especially at the scale proposed for Alberta's Pathways project. So why is Ottawa so focused on this as a climate solution?
2: I think because as it stands, although as you know correctly, the scientific jury is still out on how effective it will actually be, particularly at the scale we're talking about with Pathways. This is currently the only technology out there that allows the government to both actively support, and if you read the if you've been following the talk around the proposal for a West Coast pipeline that was submitted last week, possibly even subsidize a new pipeline to the West Coast while still claiming and, you know, sort of proclaiming itself to be concerned about climate change and about still being committed to that net zero by 2050 target, despite the fact that most environmental groups are now suggesting that that is right out of the ballpark, given the fact that the latest numbers that were released as part of this MOU yesterday suggest that even if carbon capture works at the maximum capacity expected, it is not going to be enough to accommodate.

0: accommodate the additional production that is now being contemplated. So yeah, I think that that's the reason why the government is so keen on pathways and on carbon capture, because it sees it as a way to both have its cake and eat it too. However, it's not clear that's actually sustainable, no pun intended.
1: Yeah. Well, that's what I want to ask. How much political risk is there for the Prime Minister to be trying to walk this line between industrialists, environmentalists, and the rest of his base?
0: So perception-wise, he seems to be, at least at the moment, have successfully found the right balance. Because if you look at polls, there's pretty broad cross-country support for increasing, for at least one pipeline. And in some cases, you know, people seem to be okay with the idea of more than one pipeline. So that seems to be, you know how the pendulum swings back and forth between wanting to focus on the economy and wanting to focus on the environment. Given everything that's happening in the world today, it probably makes sense that right now, people in general are very much focused on the economy, but that can change. And I think that that's where the risk comes in, particularly since there were a fair number of people who voted for the Liberals in the last election, not because they consider themselves to be lifelong party supporters, but because of the very unique situation and that very specific ballot question about Donald Trump. A lot of those people might have ordinarily voted for maybe the New Democrats or the Greens or the Bloc Québécois in Quebec and are actually pretty concerned about climate change. They may not be wild about the idea of pumping more taxpayer dollars into building another pipeline. And who knows, depending on how things shift, they could decide to take their support and their vote elsewhere in the next election, which, depending on, again, the scale, could have some pretty profound effect on the likelihood of the Liberals being reelected.
1: Yeah. Let's talk about the Gordie Howe International Bridge at the Windsor-Detroit border in Ontario. It's now set to open July 27th. So remind us why that was held up in the first place.
0: Because one day in mid-February, U.S. President Donald Trump took to social media to announce, kind of out of nowhere, as far as anyone who'd been sort of watching this file, that he would be blocking the opening of the bridge, which at the time they were sort of, I think the target was late May, early June. The bridge, it began construction in 2018. They were working on the finishing touches at that point. But Donald Trump suggested, he kind of said that this was yet another example of Canada taking advantage of the U.S. He suggested that the U.S. wanted at least a 50% ownership of the bridge itself and wanted some of the money from those tolls. That kind of sat out there as an ultimatum up until last week, when we got word first from the American media and then from our own government here in Canada that an agreement had indeed been struck that would allow the bridge to open, but would see Canada divert 50% of the net proceeds from the tolls to a regional development fund that would be controlled by the U.S. So that seems to have been the agreement that was required to get the green light from the White House to proceed with this opening.
1: Okay. The Prime Minister Carney is calling it a good deal for Canada. Critics say it's just another concession to the Trump administration. So what message do you think this sends while we're in the thick of the CUSMA renegotiations?
0: Actually, both things can be true. If you believe what the Prime Minister is saying, and again, we haven't seen the fine print of this deal, so it's hard to say, but his point, which he's been making quite forcefully since the deal was made public last week, is that because Canada will continue to collect 100% of the tolls, part of that money off the top will go to operational costs. It will go to debt repayment for the construction. It's only after all of those incidentals have been covered that the remaining money will be split in half and half diverted into this regional development fund. His suggestion, and I've heard this echoed by others, is that there's not actually going to be that much in the way of net proceeds, certainly not for the first 15 years, which is the life of this current agreement. And as a result, it's not actually going to cost Canada that much money at all. However, on paper, it is definitely still looks a lot like a concession. So both statements can be true. You got to wonder also, given how much the president likes to declare victory, and given that it is not yet July 27th, I have to think that there is at least some awareness that if he suddenly feels like he's being taken for a ride by Canada, he could absolutely announce, you know, on July 26th that he wasn't going to let the bridge open yet again. So you're never sure until you're sure with Donald Trump. And I think that that explains some of the caution around releasing this information.

0: So.
1: Gotcha. Okay. Lastly, the leader of the NDP, Abby Lewis, says he will not run for a seat in any upcoming federal by-elections. Instead, he's focusing on rebuilding the party. So what do we know about this rebuilding strategy?
0: Well, as of yesterday, the party put out a release saying that he will be spending the month of July in Quebec. He is doing intensive language training, but he is also going to be apparently heavily involved in getting sort of priming the pump for two by-elections in the Montreal area that we are expecting will be declared in the next couple of months. One of those, of course, is for the seat that was previously held by Alexandre Boulris, a New Democrat who's now running for the Quebec Solidaire in the provincial race. The other is the soon to be vacated by Stephen Guilbeault, and he is, of course, the former environment minister and a Liberal seat, at least that's what it was before it became vacant. The New Democrats are apparently going to name their candidates in those ridings later this week, and Abby Lewis is going to be out there door knocking and canvassing and getting ready to roll out that campaign when the by-election bell rings.
1: All right, so campaigning, but not for himself, but for
0: Not for
1: others.
0: yes, exactly. And there are a lot of people do seem to be wondering why he has made the decision not to run in any of these by-elections, at least a couple of which seem like it's not like he has to win. He could just get out there if he can, you know, put up a fight, come in a strong second. That would actually be a pretty significant morale booster, I think, to New Democrat supporters if they saw that, you know, there is a rebuilding and there is a chance that the party can get back in contention. For whatever reason, he's decided that that's not what he's going to do. So we'll see how that works out for him.
1: All right, Katie, appreciate your time again this morning. Thank you.
0: Have a great day. Bye-bye.
1: And Katie O'Malley is a journalist who writes for iPolitics. We reached her in Ottawa. 11 minutes now before 7 o'clock.

Let's start your morning in a good way with good intentions. Shall we get into some tunes? G'way everyone, it's Salome Barker, and you're listening to Good Medicine. Ooh, I'm so excited to share today's song with you. Alan Sillaboy and the Thundermakers are no stranger to Good Medicine, as they're constantly putting out new music, and I dearly love the group. After decades of creation in many places, painter, illustrator, film, animator, and musician, Alan Sillaboy presents his project, Alan Sillaboy and the Thundermakers, involving a large group of musicians, including J. Hubert Francis, Evan Sillaboy, Lucas Pierce, Joanne Hatfield, Matt Gallant, Aaron Prosper, and Shawnee Paul. Their newest single is a cover of Joel Plaskett's Nowhere With You, but with a twist. The band has incorporated Mi'kmaq singing elements to the song. It's such a fun take on this very well-known song. The song came from a project where Canadian musicians contributed to a compilation album of Joel Plaskett covers as a tribute for his birthday. This is Alan Sillaboy and the Thundermakers with Nowhere With You. Thanks for listening. Na moltis.

0: Pencil Boy and the Thundermakers with their version of Joel Plaskett's Nowhere With You. And thanks to Salome Barker in St. John's, Newfoundland and Labrador for her feature, Good Medicine. Well, the city of Whitehorse has named its Volunteer of the Year. Tracy Bilski has been recognized for her dedication to sport, specifically for her commitment to the recent Arctic Winter Games in Whitehorse. CBC's George Moradis spoke with Bilski about the importance of volunteers and the challenge of balancing that work with her job as Executive Director of Sport Yukon.
1: It was a lot, I will admit, at times, for sure, because I was also had my gig of a mental trainer for a lot of the athletes too. So it was, even though, you know, the games went well and when they concluded, I did sit back and think, okay, like life can go back to normal a little bit, but the hours were extensive. But again, I just, you know, I really want to thank everyone that was involved because it definitely was, it was a push for me to step up to that level. And I learned so many things, but I had such great support from so many people and including my family. And I, you know, I think my biggest thank you has to go to my parents, Tim Tortorclub, who we lost 13 years ago, and my mom, Audrey, who raised us to give back to your community, to have volunteerism is part of our fabric of our family. And, you know, if you wanted a community that was vibrant and you had ideas, then get in there and contribute. And what you create is community connection and buy-in, and you meet new people and you gain new skills. And then, you know, you get to a point where you can take on bigger roles like this. So I really want to thank them.
2: Yeah, you must be thinking about them a lot. I know, like, I've lost my parents too. When you have a birthday, because it's your birthday today, you're already thinking about your parents. And yeah. Now here you are being honored for an award that revolves around not just volunteering, but volunteering in sport, which, you know, I know your dad was heavily involved in sport. I'm sure your mom was too. Like
1: dad was the recreation director in Faro. So we moved to Faro in 1977 for that reason. And he and mom did so much volunteer work in that community. And it was the best place to grow up. And a lot of that was because, you know, it's sport, it relies on the backs of volunteers. It exists on the backs of volunteers. And so a lot of what we do in sport, we have to rely on people who just want to put their hand up. And so, you know, the fact that, you know, from the time that I was that young, watching them contribute in that way and seeing what it brought to them, I thought there's no other way that I want to operate. I know my kids, you know, my daughter was the president of the Law Society in law school in Saskatchewan. My younger daughter was the head coach of the FH girls senior basketball team this year. My husband was the vice president of sponsorship as a volunteer position for the last few Arctic Winter Games. So everybody in our family, we want to give back, and we do it for the benefit of not only other people, but ourselves and the connections that we create.
2: I'm taking that all on because, you know, you're about to retire.
1: Yeah.
2: And then you're like, rather than, you know, slowly sailing off, you're like, nah, I'm

0: going to take on this massive commitment.
1: Yeah, I mean, it's all part of it. I don't want to just sort of slowly slide into retirement. I want to keep going. And it's not like I'm going to retire from something. I want to retire to something. And so I definitely want to stay involved. I want to stay active. And it is a really cool way to keep your brain active and your body active. And so I... You know, it's not something that I'll ever give up. It's just a part of what I do. And the fact that the city recognizes volunteers and had a huge list of, oh my gosh, the people that were on that list. I know so many of them and all of the work that they do and the hours that they put in. And I hope that they shout them all out. But I really do encourage people to get out there, especially if you're new to the Yukon and to the community. Find places to volunteer. It's honestly the best way to meet people.
2: That's Tracy Bilski. She's White Horse's Volunteer of the Year for 2026. 2 minutes away from World Report at 7 o'clock. Let's find out what's happening locally in our news. Hi, Talar.
3: Hi, Ellen. Three Yukon First Nations and two First Nations organizations are collectively denouncing industrial development and resource extraction in the habitat of the Porcupine Caribou herd. The Vuntukwetchin First Nation, Trondukwetchin First Nation, and the First Nation of Natchonayakdun are calling upon management partners to stand by existing agreements and prevent further development. Last month, two corporations bid on leases within the Arctic National Wildlife Refuge in Alaska. And a Yukon resident has pled guilty to illegally hunting a female caribou and a grizzly. Both animals were killed near Tombstone Territorial Park several years ago. A date for his sentencing has not yet been set. And the unemployment rate in the Yukon last month was 7.3% compared to only 3.9% last June, which means around 1,000 more people were unemployed. So we'll have kind of the statistical intricacies of those numbers for you at the 7:30 newscast. Ellen.
2: Absolutely. Thanks so much, Talar. Also in the next hour of our program, we're going to speak with Premier Currie Dixon, who's in Charlottetown for a finance minister's meeting, but we want to talk to him about the Yukon Development Corporation and a plan to review that corporation, and we'll find out what's the reason behind that review. So that's ahead, coming up in the next hour of our program. We'll also pull out the Wild Discoveries calendar to find out what's on it. Of course, we're heading up to Parks Day across the country on Saturday, and lots of special events coming up in the Yukon on Saturday. So we'll tell you more about those after World Report at 7:00.

0: This is World Report. Good morning. I'm Marcia Young. For the third consecutive day, the U.S. has bombed Iran. Several areas have been hit near the Strait of Hormuz, including the city of Bandar Abbas. Iran is firing back, launching counterstrikes on Persian Gulf nations hosting U.S. bases. Fighting has been focused on the Strait of Hormuz and gaining control of the critical waterway. The CBC's Crystal Gomansing is following the developments from London.
1: Missiles and jets roared into the sky as a part of a five-hour-long American bombardment campaign. The U.S. is exerting military might in order to neutralize Iran's ability to control the Strait of Hormuz.
2: Iran can easily harass shipping.
1: Mehran Kamravi is a professor of government at the University of Georgetown in Qatar.
2: Iran is keenly aware that it cannot go toe-to-toe militarily with the United States, and so it wants to turn the military conflict into an economic one.
1: The battle for the globally significant waterway is also prompting strikes across the Persian Gulf. Following the American operations, Iran hit back. The Islamic Revolutionary Guards Corps claims to have hit weapons support depots, a satellite communication center, and accommodations for U.S. forces in Bahrain, as well as Prince Hassan Air Base in Jordan. The U.S. appears undeterred. President Donald Trump said yesterday the U.S. has tremendous amounts of ammunition.
3: And we're hitting them very hard, and it'll continue, and we'll see what happens.
1: The U.S. says it's blocking all Iranian vessels in the strait, but it's open for all others, although Trump says he plans to start charging tolls to provide safe passage. That flies in the face of international law, and it's unclear if any shipping companies would pay. Crystal Gomansing.

0: CBC News, London.
1: Civilian seafarers are the ones paying the price in the Strait of Hormuz. Yesterday, an Iranian cruise missile tore into two UAE-flagged oil tankers in Omani waters. An Indian sailor was killed and several others wounded. The CBC's Susan Ormiston is in Mumbai following the story. And Susan, what is the response from the Indian government?
2: Well, look, I mean, this has just highlighted the vulnerability of Indian seafarers in this war. I mean, the Iranian strike on the Albahaya and the Mombasa killed one Indian seafarer, injuring eight others, and six of those were also Indian nationals. So you've got this issue raised again about those who work on merchant vessels and oil tankers are now victims. And India provides about a fifth of the entire crew on commercial vessels globally. And since March 1st, nine of those people have died. So this morning, the Indian Foreign Ministry summoned Iran's deputy ambassador in Delhi to register a formal complaint to Iran. And in a statement, India said it's deeply concerned and that targeting of commercial shipping must cease.
1: How does the latest hostility affect international shipping?
2: Well, it's not changing the crews. Many of them are stuck there behind the Strait of Hormuz. We talked to one Indian captain last week who got out, but he said he would not be going back to the Gulf until this war is over. For many of the crew, though, that's not an option. They have to bring home wages. But it's really increasing pressure again on India's Prime Minister Narendra Modi to keep mariners' safety at the top of his political agenda. I mean, families are asking for compensation for their deaths. They're talking about, you know, putting more safety guarantees around these crews in the Gulf. You know, the pictures of bodies coming back from the Gulf, of course, are a very difficult thing for the country to see.
1: Thank you, Susan.
2: You're welcome.
1: The CBC Susan Ormiston in Mumbai. The U.S. Department of Homeland Security says an ICE agent shot and killed a man in Maine. A Colombian man was shot inside a vehicle early yesterday. Homeland Security says he was attempting to leave the scene of an immigration operation. But Maine Senator Angus King is questioning that.
3: The statement does not allege that the officer felt that he was in danger. The bottom line is, you have to either fear for your own safety or the safety of others. And so far, we haven't seen evidence of that.
1: King says ICE officials told him the man was not the target of their warrant. This is the second fatal shooting by an immigration officer in less than a week. Last Tuesday, a 52-year-old Mexican national was shot and killed in Houston. Immigration and Customs Enforcement says he tried to ram agents with his vehicle. But Texas officials say the federal agency is not sharing any information or evidence. Prime Minister Mark Carney's push to build infrastructure is running into friction with First Nations leaders. The Assembly of First Nations is holding its annual gathering in Ottawa today. Chiefs say they welcome the economic development, but they are warning that Ottawa should consult, and it's a crucial step in the process. Olivia Stefanovic reports.
4: There's been a shift on priorities that we feel.
5: After working for a little over a year with Prime Minister Mark Carney, Assembly of First Nations National Chief Cindy Woodhouse-Niepenack can't say Carney considers the relationship with First Nations as the most important, like his predecessor.
4: It's different than what it was with Justin Trudeau, for sure.
5: One of the main differences is Carney's push to build major infrastructure projects as a way for Canada to assert its sovereignty and become less reliant on the U.S.
6: They want to expedite this process without coming to the table and talking to us.
5: Joanna Bernard is the AFN regional chief for New Brunswick. She says First Nations want economic development, but they want it done responsibly. And they need to be more involved as stakeholders, owners, and investors.
6: We're no longer going to be giving up our resources for a little bit of money here and there for education or housing. Those days are over.
5: Part of this week's AFN gathering will focus on planning another meeting. This one, a historic first between the AFN, premiers, and the Prime Minister, scheduled for this fall. Olivia Stefanovic, CBC News, Ottawa.
1: Environment Canada is issuing heat warnings and alerts across several provinces. Experts say the Humidex could make temperatures feel more

0: more like the mid-40s. It has health authorities concerned about heat-related illnesses. The CBC's Talia Sarve has more.
1: You leave this apartment?
2: Yes.
3: Going door-to-door, health workers in Montreal, like Runa Lila, hand out cooling kits. It's here keeping cool isn't just for comfort, but a necessity.
4: Some family, they don't have the AC. So in that case, this is very important.
3: From southeast Saskatchewan to Quebec's west, Canada is feeling the heat. Four provinces under warnings this week. Jennifer Vanos researches connections between extreme heat and human health. She urges Canadians to take precautions, particularly children, seniors, and those with pre-existing illnesses.
5: Pay attention to your body. Stay hydrated. If you're going to do activity, do it earlier in the day or find an indoor space that's cool to do it. Check in on each other.
3: 2026 is on track to be one of the hottest years on record globally, which many climate scientists attribute to human-caused climate change. It comes as heat waves continue to grip Europe, where thousands of related deaths were reported in June. Talia Sarve, CBC News, Toronto.
0: Icebergs sunk the Terra Nova in 1943, and now they're keeping the ship's secrets locked away. The ice is preventing scientists from completing a first-ever 3D scan of the sunken vessel, as Peter Cowan reports. The international crew is trying to outmaneuver icebergs to finish the job.
6: What I want to do, I want to sit here and see if this starts to change direction.
7: On the bridge of the research vessel Atlantis, they're tracking two icebergs. Bruce Strickrod is the chief pilot for the submersible Alvin. They're getting too close. He has to cancel the afternoon dive.
8: Having them near is not the same as having them literally chase you away from the wreck site.
7: This is the second shipwreck the Royal Canadian Geographical Society is studying on its expedition to the Labrador Sea. Terra Nova ferried Robert Falcon Scott on his doomed quest to be the first to reach the South Pole more than 100 years ago. Later, during the Second World War, it sank off Greenland. Now they're capturing thousands of underwater images of the shipwreck to create a 3D model.
9: We're quite fortunate to be here where we are now with the camera system that we have to be able to collect this information.
7: Kirsten Meyer-Kaiser is the marine biologist on the expedition. She's using the 3D model to study the wreck at a level of detail not previously possible.
10: And that means that I can analyze things a lot more quantitatively.
7: Today's dives are the last chance to gather data about this shipwreck before the expedition returns to Massachusetts. Peter Cowan, CBC News, on board the research ship Atlantis off the coast of Greenland.
0: And that is the latest national and international news from World Report. 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I'm Marcia Young.

0: This is Yukon Morning on Tuesday, July 14th. Good morning. I'm Ellen Jones. Expanding the role of the Yukon Development Corporation, Premier Curry Dixon says it's time for that to happen. We'll speak with the Premier after the 7:30 news. Hold on to your paddle. CBC's Andrew Hines brings us part two of our series looking into a family-run river map publisher. And Saturday is Parks Day across the country. Lots of special events are planned, including in Mayo and Keno City here in the Yukon. We'll tell you more about that, too, coming up. It's 11 minutes after 7, and Talar Stockton is back with local news headlines. Good morning, Talar.
1: Morning, Ellen. So, the Yukon unemployment rate last month was 7.3% compared to 3.9% in June 2025, according to the Yukon Bureau of Statistics. And a man has pled guilty for illegally hunting a female caribou and a grizzly near Tombstone Territorial Park several years ago. So we'll have those stories for you and others at the bottom of the hour. But first, Ross, maybe you can tell us about the weather for Parks Day.
2: Parks Day, I think we're good for Parks Day in most of the territory. Sunny skies, including here in Whitehorse. Sun and cloud today, high of 22. Watson Lake, sunny and a high of 24. Teslin, Atlin, mainly sunny, high of 21 today. For Haines Junction, sun and cloud with a high of 19. Colony Lake, sun and cloud, high of 20 today. For Pelion Carmax,

0: sun and cloud and a high of 24. For Faro and Ross River, mainly sunny with a high of 23. Beaver Creek, sun and cloud, high of 20 today. For Mayo, Dawson City, Old Crow, a mix of sun and cloud with a high of 22. And along the Dempster Highway, Ellen, a mix of sun and cloud with 40% chance of showers, risk of thunderstorm, and a high of 18.
1: Thanks, Ross. We're into the double digits in most parts of the territory, including Whitehorse now, 10 degrees, Watson Lake at 11, Teslin at 9, and Haines Junction still the cool spot, 4 degrees. Burwash, 10 right now with east-southeast winds at 23, gusts to 38 kilometers per hour. Beaver Creek 6, Carmax 10, Pelly Ranch 11, Faro right now 13 degrees, mostly cloudy in Dawson, 7 at the airport, mostly cloudy in Mayo and 11, Old Crow 12 degrees, and Rock River on the Dempster Highway 10. Once again, Whitehorse, mostly cloudy, also 10 degrees at 13 minutes now after 7. And time for sports with Scott Regaire. Good morning, Scott.
2: Hey there, Ellen.
1: So what will you be watching when the World Cup's first semifinal gets underway at noon today in the Yukon?
2: Yeah, I think some people taking work, or in my kid's case, summer camp off a little earlier today. This tournament has captured the imagination of many people, Ellen. Part of the fun has been around the music. And on that note, I'll offer up this ditty, which is not part of the 2026 FIFA soundtrack, nor is it a classic from World Cup's past, but it is relevant ahead of today's game.
3: Beckham, Giggs, Scholes, but the strongest of them all. Zinedine
2: Zidane. The Zinedine Zidane song by a group called Vaudeville Smash, which rightly or wrongly, Ellen's been on high rotation this summer at my house, in my car, and on my non-wireless headphones. Zidane, as our footy-loving listeners know, is perhaps France's best ever player. And the last time France beat their opponents today at the World Cup, Spain, Zidane was among the goal scorers. Now, France didn't go on to win that tournament in 2006, but they did make the final, and but for a Zidane headbutt, should have won it all. So can they do it this time around? Spain should be their biggest obstacle. They're the last country to beat France in a competitive match and have outscored their opponents at this World Cup 10-1. Despite that, French midfielder Adrien Rabiot likes his team's chances.
4: Since the start of the competition, there is this togetherness. We speak the same language. We all have that desire. We really feel that there is a sense of harmony. And then, well, there are also things that have meant that, for example, the difficulties the coach has experienced brought us closer together, tightened our desire to give everything, knowing that this is also his last competition at the head of the France national team. We're all pushing in the same direction.
2: Rabiot talking about his coach, Didier Deschamps, whose mum passed away during this tournament and whose players have been supporting him since then. France were already a supremely talented and experienced side, but winning for Deschamps with all that he's gone through makes them that much tougher.
1: Yeah, for sure. What about Spain? What do they need to do to win today?
2: They'll have to dictate the tempo. La Roja, Ellen, with their short, quick passing game, are masters of that. The style of play is nicknamed tiki-taka, and they'll use it to play keep-away with the ball, kind of like a Spanish matador would with a French bull. Here's Spain's manager, Luis de la Fuente.
5: I think we're obviously two of the teams we all thought could likely make it to the final before the tournament. It's not an exaggeration to describe this match as a final before the final. France has shown extraordinary firepower. We're fully aware of the opponent we're facing. But we're also aware that the only team capable of beating France has been us. So I think the match is wide open.
2: Let's hope so. I think the best thing this afternoon would be an early French goal. It would force Spain to open things up and try all the more to get the ball to their most exciting player, Lamine Yamal, the nimble-footed teenager on the right wing that many pundits, Ellen, believe can be the next Messi. High praise, to be sure, and Yamal is still working his way back from an injury, but this would be the day to show the world that he has what it takes. Either way, for me, this afternoon is, as De La Fuente suggested it would be, the final before the final, and it kicks off, as you said, at noon.
1: Exactly. But that's not the only big sports event today. Major League All-Star Game will be playing out as well, and it will have a strong Blue Jays flavor to it.
2: It will. Louis Varland's in the bullpen. Ernie Clement at second base for the American League, while Dylan Cease will start. And then there's John Schneider, who, since the Jays won their league last season,

0: gets the honor of managing the best in the business today. After answering a bunch of questions from a group of veteran reporters, Schneider's last query came from a more junior scribe.
1: What was your favorite part about the 2025 season?
2: So for those that don't know, this is my 9-year-old son, Gunner, asking. Gunner, there were a lot of memorable moments. Thankfully, you were there for a lot of them, along with Mom and Grayson. I think winning the American League will be number one. And I think just the special bond that the team had and being able to share it with you guys was probably the best part, buddy. Love you.
0: How nice is that? The All-Star Game starts at 5 o'clock.
3: All right. Scott, thanks for this.
0: You bet.
3: Scott Reger with CBC Sports. We're coming up to 18 minutes now after 7. Well, Parks Day is on Saturday. It's a chance to get involved in family-friendly activities, educational programs, and cultural events at parks and historic sites in Canada. Special events are planned here in the Yukon as well. They're part of the many activities this week and next on the Yukon Government's Wild Discoveries calendar. To tell us more about this, we're joined by Carrie McClelland. She's the outreach biologist with Fish and Wildlife Branch of the Department of Environment. Good morning, Carrie.
4: Good morning, Ellen.
3: So we know it's mid-July when we see your calendar, my goodness.
4: Oh, yeah. We have so many events coming up in the next 2 weeks. Like, yeah. Y'all need to get some paper and write all these down because there's so much to do.
3: Exactly. All right. And there's two on today, in fact.
4: Yeah. So we have Knee High Nature and Free Range Kids, which is the kid-specific programming that we runs until the end of July. And that that's happening every Tuesday morning. And people are welcome to bring their little ones that are knee-high to a grasshopper out to learn a little bit more about nature. Mm-hmm. And then tonight we have an edible plant rock en français avec un interprète francophone. So I'm not going to be the one doing the presentation, but I am going to be there. And I want to emphasize that if you are not francophone, you are still welcome to come on this walk. If you're just learning French and you would like to learn the names of things in French and have conversations, then please don't feel shy about being there. I'm going to be there, definitely not francophone, and I'll be stumbling through some of the words, but it'll be a great time to learn together.
3: Yeah, absolutely. Yeah, that's a great idea. And then tomorrow you'll be in Crestview.
4: Yeah, so the monkey flower walk, we're going to see the monkey flower, which is just a beautiful yellow flower that grows in really rich, moist areas. So behind Crestview, there's this mineral seep where there's a lot of moisture in the soil and some different components. So some plants grow there and grow bigger there than we might see elsewhere. Hmm. So that's a pretty simple walk on the trails behind Crestview, but there is a steep descent down into the seep, right? It's like in a low-lying area, hence where the water comes up. So just keep that in mind. And if some steep descents are a bit of a struggle for you, then maybe some trekking poles or something would be helpful.
3: Yeah, mm-hmm. That's a good idea. All right. Mm-hmm. As we mentioned, Saturday is Parks Day. So one of the areas where events are planned is in Mayo. So what's happening, I guess, starting even the night before Parks Day?
4: Well, Yukon Parks has events all over the territory to celebrate parks, and we're supporting them at Five Mile Lake Campground in Mayo. So before that, though, we'll be doing a little nature walk at Minto Bridge in Mayo, which is a beautiful area and a nice, simple little stroll through the woods for an evening walk. And then on Saturday, we'll be at Five Mile Campground offering another nature walk around the lake. It's not 5 miles. Don't worry. It's only 3. So not, it's a little deceiving that way. And then some kids activities in the afternoon, as well as canoeing lessons. So if people have wanted to learn how to paddle a canoe, now's your chance. We'll provide all the equipment and some instruction.
3: Oh, great. So it's not a bring your own boat event.
4: No, we'll have some boats there and we have all the safety equipment that you need. And then we'll have some instruction on how to hold your paddle, how to get in and out of a canoe safely, and some basic strokes. I don't think you'll be running the Wheaton by the end of it, but if you were just curious to know and wanted to maybe have a canoe and tootle around Chadbourne, this would get you started.
3: Excellent. All right. What's so special about Five Mile Lake, would you say, in the Mayo area?
4: Well, it's a really popular campground with locals in particular. I think the water heats up in the lake a little bit more than perhaps some of our other big lakes, and there's a nice beach there, and so it's a really popular camping destination. Nice. Just super accessible.
3: Excellent. I hear the wild strawberries are ready too.
4: Oh, yes. Delicious harvesting. Not what we're focusing on, but okay. We can talk about it.
3: Yeah. And then what's happening on Sunday?
4: Right. Yeah. And Sunday we're doing our annual Keno Hill hike. So we look for collar pika, hoary marmot, and some rare Beringian alpine butterflies. And Mark O'Donoghue has been doing that walk with us for many, many years. He's so knowledgeable. He has so much great information to share. And the best part about about that walk is that you get a chance to hike around in the Alpine without having to hike to the Alpine. So we drive up Keno Hill on a pretty rough road. We want some high clearance there.

0: But for folks that maybe can't do, you know, 10 kilometers up into a mountain, this is an amazing opportunity for them to get to see alpine wildlife without maybe some of the type 2 fun that it can take to get there.
1: Right, exactly. All right, so that's Sunday. Mm-hmm. And then give us a sneak peek into next week as well.
0: Yeah, oh, so don't forget there's Taveny nesting on Thursday this week. Okay. So Shiloh Van Delt, who's done a lot of work with the program, and she's doing currently some work at the Yukon University studying cavity nesters, and so she's found some places where we can learn more about birds and animals.
1: Cavity nesters, that's woodpeckers?
0: Well, woodpeckers make the cavities in trees, but there are lots of other animals that take advantage of those cavities. So ducks, there are some species of duck that actually will nest in the cavity of a tree. Squirrels, obviously flying squirrels and that kind of thing. So there's more than just woodpeckers. It's lots of other stuff. So that's on Thursday. We had to reschedule from earlier.
1: So, okay, so you need how they work together.
0: Yeah, definitely.
1: The home builders out there. Okay, and then next week.
0: Okay, next week. Can I keep up?
1: Okay.
0: There's so much. All right, so we're going out to the research forest to meet with the leaders of our community ecological monitoring program. So for many, many years, we've been studying the plants, berries, and we call them the bunny turd survey. That's a very scientific name of the survey. Hair pellets.
1: Right.
0: So all of these little things that make the boreal forest run. And we've been studying these plots for year after year after year, counting and understanding the productivity of each of the same plots. So we can measure how many berries are being produced every year, how prolific the species are, and try to get a good sense of the health of our forest. So I think folks would really find this fascinating, and we're going to come out to one of the plots that we're studying, and they can see how they set out the transects and the different instruments that we use, and we'll actually do a couple of the plots together, and they can help count the berries and the cones and then understand what the researchers do with all that information and what it tells us about the boreal forest.
1: Excellent. Oh, that's so amazing. All right, Carrie, lots on the calendar. Anything else you wanted to add?
0: Well, just always go back to yukon.ca/wilddiscoveries because there are so many events. I mean, there's knee-high Nature and Free Range Kids again next week, and I'm sure I'm missing the other events that are all happening next week. I can't even remember them all. I think every day we're like, okay, what do we have tonight? Where are we going?
1: Exactly.
0: So we really hope that folks who join us, and I just want to mention too, the weather this year has been perhaps a bit frustrating for folks, but most of these events run rain or shine. Some of them, if it's really awful, we will cancel because the animals just won't come out and everyone's cold and miserable. But if it's raining outside, that's a great time for a walk in the woods. And there's still lots to see, and a lot of the critters are active. So if you're feeling a little cooped up this summer, then just join us on one of these walks, even if the weather is maybe sub-ideal.
1: Yeah, and just pull your hood up on your rain jacket.
0: Rain boots and a nice coat, and we'll have a good time, and you'll feel refreshed, even if we haven't really had the toastiest summer.
1: Exactly. All right, Carrie, thanks for this.
0: Thank you.
1: That's Carrie McClelland, an outreach biologist with the Yukon Government's Fish and Wildlife Branch. For more info on the upcoming events, you can go to yukon.ca/wild-discoveries, and we'll be uploading this interview as well, so you can listen to that on the cbc.ca listen up. And we'll tell you more about Parks Day events in the next hour of Yukon Morning, including what's happening at Wylake Park in Watson Lake.

0: It's Gordon Lightfoot singing about his canoe, and he gifted that canoe, actually, to the Canadian Canoe Museum in Peterborough about 10 years ago. You can still see it there if you're in that city. Reminder, the Cochrane Pipe Band from Alberta is in the Whitehorse area this week, and they're going to be putting on some concerts. They're playing along with their friends from the Midnight Sun Pipe Band. You can catch them today over the noon hour, 12:30 on the wharf, the Whitehorse Wharf along the Yukon River in the city. And then on Thursday, they'll be underneath the D.C. Weather Vane outside the Yukon Transportation Museum at 12:30 and at the Fireweed Market at 5 o'clock at Shipyards Park. On Friday, too, they'll be in Carcross at the SS Tushar at 12:30. So that's the Cochrane Pipe Band playing with the Midnight Sun Pipe Band this week in the Yukon. Of course, lots of live music in Dawson City as we head into the Dawson City Music Festival weekend, the 48th year of the event, happening Friday to Sunday in Dawson. Jane Sibbery will be there, Dan Mangan, Evan Redsky, Field Guide, Kaylee Cardinal, Daniel Romano's Outfit, and lots of others, lots of local performers as well. We played Diet yesterday in the Love Soldiers. Weekend passes, day passes, camping passes still available as far as I know. You can go to dcmf.com. If you want to get in touch with us, you can email or send a voice memo to yukonmorning@cbc.ca. 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In the next half hour, we'll speak with the Premier of the Yukon about plans to modernize the Yukon Development Corporation. 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It's 7:30.
1: This is the CBC News. Good morning. I'm Talar Stockton. Three Yukon First Nations have teamed up with the Inuvialuit Game Council and the Gwich'in Tribal Council. Together, they're calling for the protection of the porcupine caribou herd habitat. The First Nations include Nacho Naik Dun, Trondek Gwich'in, and Vantat Gwich'in. Chief Pauline Frost says this united front is critical due to the Trump administration. She says a recent oil and gas lease sale in the Arctic National Wildlife Refuge poses a threat to the caribou. Frost says this group is calling on all managing partners to help. She says this includes oil and gas industry, banks, governments, and other First Nations.
2: They have an obligation as well to step up equally to the table with us. And so collectively, we need to, you know, have more conversations with industry, with banks. We need to influence, encourage them not to support the Trump administration's drive to develop in that critical area.
1: Frost says caribou protection will be discussed at the biennial Gwich'in gathering in Tetlit Jay next week. A Yukoner has pled guilty to illegally hunting a grizzly bear and caribou. Alan Troy Johnson killed both animals near Tombstone Territorial Park. Julian Green reports.
3: The Mayo resident faced seven counts related to hunts a couple years ago. They include his illegal killing of a female caribou at or near the Heart River Trail and failing to report it. The agreed statement of facts says at one point Johnson lied to officers, saying the caribou was male. Johnson pleaded guilty to those two counts. The statement says he also killed a grizzly where it's illegal to do so. That's north of Tombstone along the Dempster Highway. Johnson admitted to this too. The statement says when officers pressed Johnson for more information about the kill, he changed his story. Johnson said he killed the grizzly in a zone where it's allowed, but officers recovered photos showing Johnson with the dead bear. They show him posing in an area matching his original description of locale where it's illegal to hunt grizzlies. Johnson hasn't yet been sentenced. Julian Green, CBC News, Whitehorse.
1: The Yukon's unemployment

0: Unemployment rate this June was higher than last year's. According to the latest report by the Territory's Bureau of Statistics, last month's rate was 7.3%, or the fifth highest in Canada. It was only 3.9% in June 2025. In real numbers, that means 1,000 more people were unemployed. There were also fewer people working. Misha Donahue is a senior information officer at the Bureau of Statistics. She says the Yukon labor market often sees fluctuations.
1: It's not necessarily people losing their jobs. The labor force in general is always shifting and changing. Some people leave the territory, there's seasonal effects. So, for instance, students might be looking for work in greater numbers, you know, over the summer period. And so we'll see that labor force increase in size. It tends to track with population, although there is variation.
0: Donahue says that because of the Yukon's relatively small population, even small changes to actual numbers can have dramatic impacts on percentage-based statistics. New signs featuring the Han language have popped up around Dawson City. The signs are located near Trinquezo Daycare on 2nd Avenue. They say, "Kids are playing," and "You drive around slowly," in the traditional language of the Trondequechin. The signs were made in collaboration with the town, the First Nations Heritage Department, and Trondequechin elders and translators. Stephen Johnson is the town's mayor. He says he supports any initiative that creates a safe, inclusive community for everyone.
2: Language is so important, and in order to communicate with each other, we need to know language of some sort or other. And way back when, of course, they had their own language, and we have to respect that. That's really, really important, to respect what they had and what they should have.
0: Johnson says the more Trondequechin representation around town, the better. The town already has the Han language featured on buildings around town and on stop signs. And staying in Dawson City, the tents are going up in Minto Park for town's largest music festival. The festival kicks off in just 4 days. Sean Brody is the festival's executive director. He says he's attended the festival as a performer before, but this is his first time putting it together. Brody says there's a few more things to sort out before he can say he's ready for the big day.
3: There's some things like, we're still finding all our MCs to be, you know, in the various stages. And there's some, yeah, I guess things that, being my first time around, I'm learning, like, what needs to get done when.
0: Brody says the community has been integral to helping put this festival on again for another year, including all of the people who volunteered to house visiting musicians. Brody says people who visit Dawson will be in for a great weekend, with some new venues to be announced later this week. The Dawson City Music Festival starts this Friday and runs until Sunday. And that is your CBC News for 7:30. For more news anytime, head to cbc.ca/north.
4: Thanks, Stellar. Ross, weather-wise for this Tuesday.
5: Yeah, not a bad day. Sun and cloud in Whitehorse today. High of 22 for Watson Lake. Sunny with a high of 24. Tesla and Atlin, mainly sunny and a high of 21. For Haines Junction, sun and cloud and a high of 19. Colony Lake, sun and cloud, high of 20. For Pelly and CarMax, a mix of sun and cloud with 40% chance of showers this morning. High of 24. For Farron Ross River, mainly sunny, high of 23. Beaver Creek, sun and cloud, high of 20. For Mayo, Dawson City, Old Crow, sun and cloud with a high of 22. And along the Dempster Highway, Ellen, we have a mix of sun and cloud, a slight chance of showers this morning, and a slight chance of a thunderstorm along with that, and a high of 18.
4: Thanks, Ross. Mostly cloudy in Whitehorse right now, 10 degrees, Watson Lake at 11, Tesla 9, and Haines Junction at 4. So that's the cool spot. Beaver Creek at 6. Burwash, 10 degrees and windy with east-southeast winds at 23, gusts to 38 kilometers per hour. CarMax, 10. Pelly Ranch, 12. 13 degrees in Faro this hour. Dawson, mostly cloudy right now and a temperature of 7 at the airport. Mayo, mostly cloudy and 11. Old Crow, 12. And the Rock River Weather Station on the Dempster, 10. Once again, Whitehorse, also 10 degrees at 23 minutes now before 8 o'clock. Well, the Yukon Development Corporation was formed in 1986 under the NDP government led by Premier Tony Pennicutt. It was founded to promote sustainable economic development in the territory. 40 years later, the Yukon Party government led by Premier Curry Dixon says it's time to review how the corporation functions. We've reached Premier Dixon in Charlottetown this morning. He's attending the finance

0: ministers' meetings. Good morning, Premier Dixon.
1: Hi, Ellen. Good morning.
0: So this review of the Development Corporation, I guess, first of all, like, what prompted it?
1: Well, we think that there's two sides to it, right? There's the Development Corporation and there's the Energy Corporation. And we think that there's room for improvement and change on both sides. Over the last number of years, we've seen some ups and downs with the Development Corporation and the Energy Corporation. At one point under Premier Fenty, they had a shared board, and following that, the boards were separated again. And now we think that it's worthwhile to take a thoughtful look at how we can restructure this to ensure that we're meeting our goals. And those goals are broad. On one side, there's the opportunity for the Development Corporation to play an important role in guiding the economic development of the territory. And on the other side, there's a role for the Energy Corporation to oversee the significant and a very important work to oversee our electricity grid. And so we think that there's some structural change that would benefit both of those things. I think largely what we'd like to probably see is a untangling of those two roles and a way for there to be political leadership from both ministerial, board level, and then the operations of those two different entities. And so we think it's time. It's long overdue. It's been several years since this was looked at, and we think it's time.
0: What was the initial signal to you that something needed to change?
1: Well, when you look at the forthcoming years on the energy front, we've got a lot of work to do. We know that on the energy front, there's a significant build out needed of our grid. We need significant new energy generation capacity. That's going to require a lot of attention, a lot of work by both the energy minister and the board of Yukon Energy Corporation. On the other hand, we just see a real opportunity for economic development done in a different way in the territory. And we think that when you look at some of the First Nations governments and how they've been successful at operating their development corporations, we don't see a commensurate opportunity on the other side from the Yukon government with the development corporation. So we think there's room for improvement on that front. That's what was contemplated in the legislation back when it was first brought forward, and it's what's been contemplated in agreements like the Umbrella Final Agreement that lays out specific mandates for the Development Corporation.
0: Should, when you say untangling, like, should the Development Corporation in your mind have any relationship with Yukon Energy Corporation?
1: Well, I mean, there needs to be some relationship. I just think that at this point, right now, the way it's gone over the last, say, 10 or 15 years, you've just got a duplication. You've got two boards on top of each other. You've got the Development Corporation overseeing the work of the Energy Corporation and the Energy Corporation board overseeing the work of the Energy Corp itself. And we just think there's some duplication there. So there's an opportunity for improvement. What exactly that looks like is going to be determined by this process. So at this point, I've asked the two ministers, so the Minister of Energy, Ted Laking, and the Minister of Economic Development, Tourism and Culture, Jen Gemmert, to work together, to work with those respective boards, their respective departments, and come up with some ideas on how we can improve this.
0: Okay. Could it possibly just be folded? Like, could you just fold the Development Corporation and just have Yukon Energy?
1: I guess that's theoretically possible. I think we'd still want to have a development corporation that is doing some of the work that's contemplated both in the act itself and the Umbrella Final Agreement. But of course, we'll look at a variety of options. But I think that just a sorting out of some of the governance structure would be a wise thing and would help us on both fronts. I think that we haven't had the Development Corporation function as a true economic driver in a long time. It's been really focused on overseeing the work of the Energy Corporation. And then the Energy Corporation is largely having its work duplicated by the Development Corporation. So anyways, I just think that there's room for improvement. I think that these two entities can be sorted out in a way that can achieve those two goals simultaneously and provide, allow for the political leadership to see both accountability and clear direction on both those fronts.
0: Okay. So the departments you mentioned, ECDEV, Tourism and Culture, and EMR, will be part of the review. How will Yukon First Nations be involved in that when you mentioned the Umbrella Final Agreement?
1: Yeah, so we'll obviously have to consult with First Nations around what that is going to look like. And so there'll be discussions with both First Nation governments as well as First Nations development corporations as to how they envision the goals of the Development Corporation being realized. And I think that we have a lot to learn from some of the First Nations development corporations. There's some that have been very successful over the last number of years as they've developed and grown and become drivers of wealth creation in their communities. We want to see that occur at the territorial level now too. And so we think that there's room for that kind of activity to occur. We think that the partnership

0: relationships and opportunities that can occur between development corporations and between the Yukon Development Corporation with First Nation development corporations are strong. But we just need to make sure that we've got the right governance structure to allow for that. And so that's why I've asked the two ministers to get to work on this.
1: Mm-hmm. What are some of the possibilities, I guess, the overall vision? Can you give us some examples of what the Yukon Development Corporation really could do for people here in the territory?
0: Yeah, well, I mean, I think if you look at both the UFA and the legislation itself, you see a number of things contemplated in there around joint ventures and partnerships between First Nations and Yukon government that would be done through a development corporation. We just haven't been able to do that kind of stuff with the development corporation because they've been so focused on energy and electricity. And it's not that those things aren't important. Those are incredibly important. Those are arguably our top priority right now. But we think if the Energy Corporation Board is focused on those things, that can allow the Development Corporation to be freed up to look at more innovative and creative ways to partner with First Nation governments, First Nation businesses, private sector actors, and develop the kinds of new projects in the Yukon that we want to see developed. And that could be, you know, that could be land development. It could be housing development. There's all kinds of things that they could be doing. But we have just been tied up in the governance structure related to energy, and we think there's room for change.
1: Yeah. How will the Yukon public have a chance to weigh in with their ideas on this review?
0: Well, I'm going to leave it to the ministers themselves to come up with a specific process, but I have noted to them in a memo that I provided to them that's been made available publicly that we do want to ensure that Yukoners have the opportunity to have their voices heard about this. We know that there's a lot of good ideas out there about how this can look. And so Yukoners are going to have an opportunity to weigh in. We're certainly going to be engaging with First Nation governments and First Nation businesses, development corporations and others. But basically, we think that there's room for improvement here, and the ministers are being tasked to get to work on that. They've got a pretty short timeline as well. I've asked them to complete this work by the end of the calendar year, because if we do want to make any changes leading into next year's budget, we need to have that work done and ready for the spring budget.
1: Right. Would these changes then, they would come before the Yukon Legislative Assembly?
0: Well, if they required legislative changes, then they would certainly come to the Legislative Assembly. But arguably just as important would be budgetary changes, and those would come in the form of the budget bill, which also goes to the Legislative Assembly. So in one shape or another, this work will end up in the Legislative Assembly. And I'm sure opposition members will have questions about what we're doing in the fall sitting and perhaps beyond. So we certainly expect it to be a topic of conversation. But at this stage, you know, I've given the marching orders to ministers. We've asked them to start the work, and we're looking forward to moving quickly on it.
1: All right. We'll follow up on it with you again. Thank you for speaking with us this morning.
0: Yeah. Thanks, Ellen. Take care.
1: That is Yukon Premier Curry Dixon. He's also the territory's finance minister, and he spoke with us from Charlottetown, where he is attending the finance minister's meeting. Coming up, we'll hear how a former teacher in Faro went from paddling lakes in the prairies to helping map whitewater rivers in the Yukon.

0: Bruce Coburn and Bright Sky at 10 minutes before 8. Well, this week on Yukon Morning, we're exploring the history of a family-run river map publisher. Rivers North Publishing maps and researches Yukon rivers and continues to be run by the Rourke family. Yesterday, we heard from lead map maker and paddler Mike Rourke. Today, CBC's Andrew Hines brings us the story of the woman behind the business.
1: I just remember the first standing wave hitting me and basically picking me up and throwing me back onto the spray skirt. And he just yelled, "Hang on to your paddle."
2: This is Jocelyn Rourke describing her very first whitewater canoe experience in the 1980s, hence the rad 80s tune. Jocelyn is the proprietor of Rivers North Publishing, a company that makes and publishes guides to rivers in the Yukon. She's basically in charge of the business, which started in 1983.
1: Yeah, pretty much everything that's involved with the company. And I help Mike with the research as well. We've spent lots of hours at the archives together.
2: But before she started the company, Jocelyn had next to no experience with whitewater canoeing.
1: I'd had very little canoeing experience. I grew up on the prairies near Lake Manitoba, so I'd spent lots of time on the lake and boats, but no canoeing experience to think of.
2: But all that changed when she met Mike.
1: He was fairly obsessed.
2: They met while he was river guiding in the late 70s. After that, she started teaching in Faro, and the minute school was out for summer, Mike would be there, ready for their next river trip.
1: Yeah, he would roll up to the school door on the last day of school, and the truck would be loaded, and I would get in it, and we were off.
2: At the time, each trip they did was a new experience for her, like her first set of rapids, which was Hool Canyon. Do you remember how you were feeling looking down at those rapids?
1: In awe, but in total, like, oblivion, really. I just thought, no, well, he's really good. This won't be a problem.
2: Her first time going backwards through a set of rapids, which was on the Francis River.
1: I had just gotten out of school and I was exhausted. And by the time we got to the third canyon, I got what I called jelly arms, like he was yelling, "Draw." And I was like, "I am," but nothing was happening because I just had no strength left in my arms. And we turned around and he took us through backwards. So, yeah, no, he's pretty good.

0: Overall, lots of rapids. Mostly because Jocelyn wasn't a big fan of portaging.
1: I think I was just inherently lazy. He always asked me if I'd wanted to portage or just run things, and I would always say, let's run it, just because I didn't like the looks of the portages.
0: After many years of avoiding portages, the couple got married, moved to northern BC, had kids, but the trips continued, although they were quite different now that kids were part of the equation.
1: Well, they did change fairly dramatically. We took a lot less risks, obviously.
0: Before this, their trips would be just the two of them in one canoe, no backup. But once they had kids, the risks Jocelyn and Mike would usually take started feeling a lot more riskier.
1: And once we started going on trips, especially any that had rapids, we usually had another adult with us or another boat, you know, a canoe, a second canoe, which was a bit of a comfort in case anything happened.
0: Some things stayed the same.
1: It was still a fairly frenzied pace for the most part. The first trip that our son went on, we actually took a boat with a motor and went down from Whitehorse to Dawson. And he was only 6 weeks old, and a lot of people were kind of horrified at that. Not people who lived on the river. They didn't think anything of it. We stopped in at Stewart Island to visit Yvonne and Rudy Burian, and Rudy looked over the bank, and I was scrambling up there with the snuggly on my front with this infant, and he says, oh, looks like you got another passenger this year. Well, come on up to the house for pie. That's as much as that was worth commenting on.
0: But for Jocelyn, seeing her kids on these trips gave her a new perspective.
1: It made me look at things with new eyes as well, just because everything was so amazing to them. They were just interested in how this worked and why this was so, and learning to read the water and make a fire, and everything was new to them in that respect. So it was interesting to see it through fresh eyes.
0: Jocelyn didn't do these kinds of trips growing up, but she was able to offer that experience to her own kids. Specific memories of her daughter and son in the boats still live rent-free in her mind.
1: I remember one set of rapids going through and Jillian holding a caterpillar so that it didn't drown. And she was worried that we were going to swamp and drown. And her older brother was saying, no, we're fine, we're fine.
0: For Jocelyn, blasting through rapids is a time-honored Rourke family tradition. During her first set of rapids, Mike yelled, hold on to your paddle. And even after all these years, she still hasn't let go.
2: That's CBC's Andrew Hines and the second part of a series about Rivers North Publishing. It focused on Jocelyn Rourke, who is the proprietor of the River Guide publisher. 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Just search for Yukon Morning. And then tomorrow, we'll hear from the daughter of Jocelyn and Mike and learn about growing up on the river. Do you have a paddling story to share? Did you grow up on the river? Are you preparing for a river trip coming up, or maybe just get off the river? 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The second annual Yukon Plant Festival is coming up this Saturday and Sunday at the Mount Lorne Community Center. 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And you can get your tickets at yukonplantguild.ca. The Augusto Children's Festival is coming up August 7th to 9th in Haines Junction. The Friday night dance features the Bingo Bongo Boogie Band. On Saturday night, Kelly Haynes' Ventriloquist opens for Luminarium by Cause and Effect Circus. There are also one-hour workshops during the day on Saturday and Sunday. And lots of workshop spaces still available. So go to augustokids.ca to buy your tickets. And while you're at it, you can register for the workshops at the same time. Two and a half minutes away now.

0: From World Report at 8 o'clock, and lots happening locally in our news, and Talar Stockton is back with some of those details. Hi, Talar.
1: Hi, Ellen. So a Mayo resident has pleaded guilty to illegally hunting a female caribou and a grizzly near Tombstone Territorial Park several years ago. Alan Troy Johnson faced 7 counts related to these hunts. He's yet to be sentenced. And 3 Yukon First Nations, along with the Inuvialuit Game Council and the Gwich'in Tribal Council, are calling upon all of their partners to protect the habitat of the porcupine caribou herd, which they say is being threatened by oil and gas exploration in the coastal plain of the Arctic National Wildlife Refuge, as well as interest in mineral development in the north in the name of Arctic security in Canada. And if you're in Dawson City looking for a sign, it might be in Han, the language of the Tron de Quechen. So new Han signs have been popping up around town, and we'll have a story on that in the 8:30 newscast.
0: Awesome. Ellen. Okay. Thanks so much, Talar. Also wanted to mention, we did get an email about the campfire talk at Tse Zil Sinwa Xe Ye Conrad Historic Park. It has been canceled for this Friday, but the next one is scheduled for Saturday, July 25th. Otherwise, the campfire talks run throughout the summer, and they're an opportunity to get some tea in Bannock and just learn more about the history of that area, traditional stories and place names as well. So, but this Friday's campfire talk at Conrad is canceled, but the next one coming up July 25th. In the last half hour of our Tuesday program, we're going to head out of the studio to Watson Lake to get a community report. We'll find out how the gardens are doing and what's planned for Parks Day in the Watson Lake area too, among other things. So that conversation coming up, and we'll find out why a group of Whitehorse retirees are regular fast walkers. That story too, after World Report at 8:00.

0: This is World Report. Good morning. I'm Marcia Young. National Chief Cindy Woodhouse-Niepenack is issuing a warning to Alberta separatists.
1: We have made it clear that any proposal to separate from any province or territory from Canada is fundamentally illegitimate and unconstitutional without the explicit, prior, informed and collective consent of First Nations. Because Albertans need to know that if they vote to separate from Canada, that they're not taking the land with them.
0: The chief made the comments during opening remarks of the annual Assembly of First Nations. Last month, Woodhouse-Niepenack shared her separatism concerns with Buckingham Palace, reminding King Charles that First Nations remain foundational partners in Canada. Alberta is preparing for an autonomy referendum in October. Environment Canada is issuing heat warnings and alerts across several provinces. Experts say the Humidex could make temperatures feel like the mid-40s. And health authorities are concerned about heat-related illnesses. The CBC's Talia Sarv has more.
2: You leave this apartment?
3: Yes. Going door-to-door, health workers in Montreal, like Runa Lila, hand out cooling kits. It's here keeping cool isn't just for comfort, but a necessity.
4: Some family, they don't have the AC. So in that case, this is very important.
3: From southeast Saskatchewan to Quebec's west, Canada is feeling the heat. Four provinces under warnings this week. Jennifer Vanos researches connections between extreme heat and human health. She urges Canadians to take precautions, particularly children, seniors and those with pre-existing illnesses.
5: Pay attention to your body, stay hydrated. If you're going to do activity, do it earlier in the day or find an indoor space that's cool to do it. Check in on each other.
3: 2026 is on track to be one of the hottest years on record globally, which many climate scientists attribute to human-caused climate change. It comes as heat waves continue to grip Europe, where thousands of related deaths were reported in June. Talia Sarv, CBC News, Toronto.
0: An ICE agent claims he feared for public safety when he shot and killed a motorist. A man was killed in Maine during an immigration operation yesterday morning. This is the second time in a week that a person has been shot and killed by an immigration official. I'm joined by the CBC's Katie Nicholson in Washington. And Katie, what do we know?
6: It's not a whole lot. We

0: know that yesterday morning, ICE agents were conducting an operation in Biddeford, Maine. It's roughly 30 kilometers south of Portland, and they shot and killed this 26-year-old man from Colombia, and he was in a white Kia. Video of the scene in the aftermath, they show ICE agents pulling the man's limp body from the Kia and multiple bullet holes in the front windshield. And what led up to that moment is now under intense scrutiny. The U.S. Department of Homeland Security said that ICE tried to stop the car, and they allege it was coming from an address they were targeting and that the car attempted to flee the scene. And the ICE officer fired because he was, quote, fearing for public safety. But Maine Senator Angus King is among the many questioning that statement from DHS.
1: The bottom line is you have to either fear for your own safety or the safety of others. And so far, we haven't seen evidence of that.
0: Now, King says that the DHS secretary also told him the man was not the target of the ICE operation. And of course, this comes within a week of ICE agents fatally shooting a 52-year-old Mexican man who was also not the target of a removal operation.
2: These are not the first high-profile shooting deaths by ICE agents. What more can you tell us?
0: Well, look, it comes as prosecutors in Minnesota are still trying to get to the bottom of the ICE-involved shooting that took the lives of Renee Good. And a few weeks later, it was Alex Preddy. There's also this wider scrutiny. The way that ICE has conducted itself continues to spark outrage and protests in the country, including now a ramping up of that dissent in Maine.
2: All right. Thank you, Katie.
0: You're welcome.
2: The CBC's Katie Nicholson in Washington. For the third consecutive day, the U.S. has bombed Iran. Several areas have been hit near the Strait of Hormuz, including the city of Bandar Abbas. Iran is firing back, including launching counterstrikes on Persian Gulf nations hosting U.S. bases. Fighting has been focused on the Strait of Hormuz and gaining control of the critical waterway. The CBC's Crystal Gomansing is following developments from London.
3: Missiles and jets roared into the sky as a part of a five-hour-long American bombardment campaign. The U.S. is exerting military might in order to neutralize Iran's ability to control the Strait of Hormuz.
4: Iran can easily harass shipping.
3: Mehran Kamravi is a professor of government at the University of Georgetown in Qatar.
4: Iran is keenly aware that it cannot go toe-to-toe militarily with the United States, and so it wants to turn the military conflict into an economic one.
3: The battle for the globally significant waterway is also prompting strikes across the Persian Gulf. Following the American operations, Iran hit back. The Islamic Revolutionary Guards Corps claims to have hit weapons support depots, a satellite communication center, and accommodations for U.S. forces in Bahrain, as well as Prince Hassan Air Base in Jordan. The U.S. appears undeterred. President Donald Trump said yesterday the U.S. has tremendous amounts of ammunition.
5: And we're hitting them very hard, and it'll continue, and we'll see what happens.
3: The U.S. says it's blocking all Iranian vessels in the strait, but it's open for all others, although Trump says he plans to start charging tolls to provide safe passage. That flies in the face of international law, and it's unclear if any shipping companies would pay. Crystal Gomansing, CBC News, London.
2: Civilian seafarers are the ones paying the price in the Strait of Hormuz. Yesterday, an Iranian cruise missile tore into two UAE-flagged oil tankers in Omani waters. An Indian sailor was killed and several others wounded. The CBC's Susan Ormiston is in Mumbai following the story. And Susan, what is the response from the Indian government?
6: Well, look, I mean, this has just highlighted the vulnerability of Indian seafarers in this war. I mean, the Iranian strike on the Albahaya and the Mombasa killed one Indian seafarer, injuring eight others, and six of those were also Indian nationals. So India provides about a fifth of the entire crew on commercial vessels globally. And since March 1st, nine of those people have died. So this morning, the Indian Foreign Ministry summoned Iran's deputy ambassador in Delhi to register a formal complaint to Iran. And in a statement, India said it's deeply concerned and that targeting of commercial shipping must cease.
2: How does the latest hostility affect international shipping?
6: Well, it's not changing the crews. Many of them are stuck there behind the Strait of Hormuz. We talked to one Indian captain last week who got out, but he said he would not be going back to the Gulf until this war is over. For many of the crew, though, that's not an option. They have to bring home wages. But it's really

0: increasing pressure again on India's Prime Minister Narendra Modi to keep mariners' safety at the top of his political agenda. I mean, families are asking for compensation for their deaths. You know, the pictures of bodies coming back from the Gulf, of course, are a very difficult thing for the country to see.
1: Thank you, Susan.
0: You're welcome.
1: The CBC's Susan Ormiston in Mumbai. Icebergs sunk the Terra Nova in 1943, and now they're keeping the ship's secrets locked away. The ice is preventing scientists from completing a first-ever 3D scan of the sunken vessel. As Peter Cowan reports, the international crew is trying to outmaneuver icebergs to finish the job.
2: What I want to do, I want to sit here and see if this starts to change direction.
3: On the bridge of the research vessel Atlantis, they're tracking two icebergs. Bruce Strickrod is the chief pilot for the submersible Alvin. They're getting too close. He has to cancel the afternoon dive.
4: Having them near is not the same as having them literally chase you away from the wreck site.
3: This is the second shipwreck the Royal Canadian Geographical Society is studying on its expedition to the Labrador Sea. Terra Nova ferried Robert Falcon Scott on his doomed quest to be the first to reach the South Pole more than 100 years ago. Later, during the Second World War, it sank off Greenland. Now they're capturing thousands of underwater images of the shipwreck to create a 3D model.
5: We're quite fortunate to be here where we are now with the camera system that we have to be able to collect this information.
3: Kirsten Meyer-Kaiser is the marine biologist on the expedition. She's using the 3D model to study the wreck at a level of detail not previously possible.
6: And that means that I can analyze things a lot more quantitatively.
3: Today's dives are the last chance to gather data about this shipwreck before the expedition returns to Massachusetts. Peter Cowan, CBC News, on board the research ship Atlantis off the coast of Greenland.
1: And that is the latest national and international news from World Report. For news anytime, cbcnews.ca. And for news on the go, follow World Report. We have a podcast where everywhere you listen. I'm Marcia Young.

This is Yukon Morning on a Tuesday. Good morning, I'm Ellen Jones. Speed walking may decrease your likelihood of cognitive decline. We'll learn why a Whitehorse Group has been doing it for years. CBC reporter Dana Hatherley is working on a series of stories about telecommunications issues in the territory. We'll catch up with her shortly. And summer in Watson Lake, lots happening at the pool and for Parks Day this weekend. We'll get a community report coming up.

0: 11 minutes after 8, and Talara is back with our local news headlines. Good morning, Talara.
1: Morning, Ellen. Looking ahead to the newscast, the Vantaj Gwichin, Nacho Naik Dunn, and Trondai Gwichin have joined with the Inuvialuit Game Council and the Gwichin Tribal Council in order to call upon all of their partners to protect the habitat of the porcupine caribou herd. And speaking of Trondai Gwichin, the First Nation and the City of Dawson have collaborated to put up signs in Hon near the Trinkezo Daycare on 2nd Avenue. They say kids are playing and you drive around slowly. So we'll have that story for you at 8:30, 19 minutes time. But first, Ross, tell us about the weather for today.
2: Happily, yeah, it looks like a beautiful day today. Might see a little bit of rain if you're in the Pelly and Carmax, Pelly and Carmax otherwise, sun and cloud today, high of 24. Watson Lake, where we're going to be heading in a bit, sunny and a high of 24 today. Whitehorse, sun and cloud, high of 22. Teslin and Atlin, mainly sunny with a high of 21. Haines Junction, sun and cloud, high of 19. Colony Lake, sun and cloud, a bit hazy in this morning, a high of 20 for Faro and Ross River, mainly sunny and a high of 23. Beaver Creek, sun and cloud, high of 20 today for Mayo, Dawson City, and Old Crow, sun and cloud with a high of 23. And along the Dempster Highway, we have a mix of sun and cloud, slight chance of showers this morning, and a high of 18.
0: Thanks, Russ. Almost into the double digits right across the territory. Whitehorse is at 10, Teslin also 10, and Burwash 2. Watson Lake, 13 degrees right now.

0: Now, Haynes Junction and Beaver Creek and Dawson, the outlier, is at 9, so ever so close. CarMax and Pelly Ranch, both 12. Faro, already 15 degrees. Mayo, mostly cloudy and 12. Old Crow, 14. And the Rock River Weather Station on the Dempster, 11. Once again, Whitehorse, mostly cloudy, 10 degrees. And we're at 13 minutes now after 8 o'clock. Well, CBC recently produced a story about 911 callers and so-called cellular dead zones in Whitehorse. Weak coverage, poor audio quality, failed and dropped calls are some of the issues Yukoners say they experience. One person in the Copper Ridge neighborhood of Whitehorse says it took 3 tries to convey his message to 911 operators last month. Another faced similar issues last year when trying to get help for her unresponsive father in Hillcrest. CBC reporter Dana Hatherly has been looking into this for us, and she joins us again now. Good morning, Dana.
1: Hi, Ellen.
0: So have you received any feedback since last week's story about cellular dead zones in the city?
1: A few people reached out to me directly after our recent story regarding the impact of shoddy cell reception on 911 callers. One of my sources, who is very passionate about this matter, has started a Facebook group focused on it. A couple of colleagues also shared with me a text message they got from Bell on the day our story ran. It starts off with a, quote, important message about Wi-Fi calling. It advises users to keep the emergency address in their phone's Wi-Fi settings updated. If you call 911 over Wi-Fi and cannot communicate your location, it says, emergency services will send help to that listed emergency address. When I had a failed call on my work phone the other day, I had a different notification pop up about enabling Wi-Fi calling to help improve my ability to make and get calls in areas of, quote, poor cellular service, or okay, poor cellular coverage, I should say.
0: Right. Okay. So I had signed up for Wi-Fi calling. I got one of those texts from Bell regarding that text. So what is that all about?
1: I asked Bell for an interview to learn more about the Wi-Fi calling text message and what prompted it. Bell has not yet made anyone available for an interview. In a statement, it says the text message is an annual CRTC mandated notification for Bell Wireless customers across Canada. Bell says it's a reminder about the importance of keeping their emergency address information up to date in case 911 services needs to rely on it to determine someone's location.
0: Okay. So as you've been digging into this issue of cell service, Dana, I guess what surprised you?
1: Just how complicated the 911 calling system is. For example, it involves the cell phone provider, so like Bell or Telus, as well as the local carrier, Northwest Tel, which is owned by Bell. So Bell owns most of the cell towers in the Yukon, but there's no easy way to figure out which towers it owns and where they are. Another observation I've made is the sort of shuffling of responsibility over cell service. Bell says infrastructure upgrades would be complex and costly, and it would need the government's help. Meanwhile, the Yukon government says Bell owns the cell towers and it's the company's responsibility to maintain and upgrade them. When I asked Northwest Tel for an interview about 911 and Wi-Fi calling, it says it doesn't provide cellular services.
0: Hmm. Okay, now you're working on a series of stories about telecommunication services here. So what's next?
1: The next story on the docket is about Wi-Fi calling. It will offer some utility news or news you can use. For this story, I'm trying to better understand the benefits and limitations of Wi-Fi calling and speak with people about how it may or may not help them in an emergency. For example, how would it help someone on the side of the road in an area with limited or no reception in Whitehorse? That's what I'd like to know. Yukoners and travelers are welcome to connect with me about the usefulness of Wi-Fi calling in emergencies and other cellular reception issues. I can be reached at Dana, D-A-N-A, dot Hatherly, H-A-T-H-E-R-L-Y, at cbc.ca, or by phone at 867-334-6576. You can text or call me there.
0: All right, Dana, thanks for this.
1: Thank you, Ellen.
0: That's CBC reporter Dana Hatherly working on a series of stories about telecommunications issues in the Yukon. Well, if running isn't quite your speed, fast walking could be the key to a healthier life. A recent study suggests fast walking into your 80s could decrease your likelihood of cognitive decline. An informal fast walking group has been trekking through Whitehorse for years,

0: Some members say there's more than just health benefits to a fast walk. CBC's Alexa Mackay caught up with some walkers to learn more.
1: On a windy Wednesday next to the Yukon River, Bonnie Love is out for a stroll. But her top speed is no walk in the park.
2: I know in my younger years, I could do 20 kilometers in under 2.5 hours quite regularly.
1: Love is a longtime member of an informal fast walking group in Whitehorse. Twice a week, rain or shine, 2 to 10 retirees trek briskly for up to 15 kilometers.
2: We all really enjoy the camaraderie of it, the little bit of fitness that we add to it. We usually try to, you know, maybe get sweaty for a few minutes, do a couple of good hills, do some distance, which I think is, you know, maintains our heart rate or all the benefits that come from walking.
1: Between the rushing water and city traffic along the Millennium Trail, Becky Strigler joins Love on her fast walk. Strigler has been a part of the group for more than 20 years. She remembers fast walking in competitions across borders together.
3: We would take part in the Klondike Road Relay between Whitehorse and Skagway, and we often won the walking category. We've taken part in events in Skagway, like they have a half marathon that we would compete in, and then they had another walk in the early spring that we would always take part in. That was one of our main parts of the experience at the beginning. We would train for competitive events.
1: A recent study published in the Neurology Journal coined the term supermovers for people older than 80 with gait speeds at least 1.5 standard deviations above average for their age. According to the study, supermovers are less likely to develop cognitive decline. Don Mackey is a professor in the Department of Biomedical Physiology and Kinesiology at Simon Fraser University. She says walking and mobility are important for older adults.
4: Mobility is a way that older adults maintain freedom, independence, and quality of life. So fast walking is a signal or a marker of strong mobility in older people. And when walking becomes impaired or really slow, mobility limitations and mobility disability can occur. And a mobility limitation can make it really difficult to do what you need to do in a day, to get in and out of bed, to get in and out of a chair, to get dressed, to go to the bathroom, to prepare meals, to go out and about, to do the things that you want to and need to do.
1: Mackie wasn't previously aware of the fast walking group in Whitehorse, but she says exercising together can be beneficial beyond physical well-being.
4: Coming together to go out for a walk, go out for a hike, it's really low barriers to entry. Walking doesn't require any sort of fancy equipment. And I think the social component of that is so important because it brings people together, they form social bonds, and having someone or a group to be accountable to helps to make it easier when you might not feel like getting out for a walk on your own.
1: Love and Strigler are both 67 years old. They know of the physical benefits to their outings as they age. But Strigler says she enjoys fast walking for reasons beyond the workout.
3: It's also just the holistic experience. It's, you know, the being out in nature, it's being with friends. We usually go for lunch or coffee after. It's smelling the fresh air, being by the river, and then the exercise, of course.
1: Love has competed in walking races across Canada, Italy, Sweden, and elsewhere. She says the Whitehorse group has a reputation for speed. But anyone is welcome to join the challenge.
2: People sometimes, because we have a reputation of fast walkers, are a little intimidated to come out. And I'd like to break away from that because we're very inclusive. It's really about the time we spend together, getting that bit of break from the rest of our week, and just enjoying ourselves.
0: That's CBC's Alexa Mackay speaking with Whitehorse Walkers Bonnie Love and Becky Strigler. And we also heard from Simon Fraser University professor Don Mackey. The informal walking group meets on Wednesdays and Saturdays in Whitehorse. And you can read more about this story on our website, cbc.ca/north. 22 and a half minutes now after 8. Heading out of the studio for a community report from Watson Lake, and that's where we've reached Jenny Skelton. Good morning, Jenny.
5: Good morning, Ellen.

0: How are things in Watson Lake this morning?
1: Actually, pretty nice. The sun is shining. The sky is blue. So, be getting a bit of break from cold and you know, cloudy weather.
0: Yeah. How have the gardens been doing with that weather?
1: It's actually pretty slow. Certain things are doing better, like cabbages and potatoes, but other crops are really quite well behind.
0: So they could really benefit from the sunshine and heat, I guess, this week.
1: I think so, yeah. But anyway, it is what it is. At least we have no forest fires this end.
0: It's true.
1: So
0: it is true.
1: There's always something positive to say about things like that.
0: Yeah. But it is summer. It's mid-July. What's happening at the pool and the recreation center in Watson Lake these days?
1: Oh, it's tons. The recreation department is really busy. Well, the pool is amazing. They've got lots of programs going, and it's full of people all the time. First time, actually, in years, which lots of programs, which people obviously wanted and is well advertised as well. There's a summer adventure program going from July 20 to 23 at the Recplex. So please register, though. I believe it's free. Then also their fitness classes. And there's a schedule posted at the Rec department. This coming Saturday, it's a national park day at First Y Lake, and it's happening from 10 a.m. to 2 p.m. There's lots of activities. There's arts in the park, live music, barbecue, family activities, bike walk, scavenger hunt, bike repair clinic, and a guided plant ID walk. Also invasive plant pull, so they won't be pulling out vetch. And also here the commissioner's coming down to do a couple of awards. And I think that's happening at noon.
0: Nice.
1: Now the Upper Yard golf course is open, but there's nothing there to rent, so you're basically on your own. It's free. And thanks to Don Magan, who's on volunteering and cutting the fairways, but it's open anyway. And we also have disc golf happening as well, and that's in town. Now, regarding the high school gym, there's activities happening there. Here on Sunday is volleyball, on Sunday night, that is. On Monday is badminton, and on Tuesday is pickleball, although I hear pickleball is kind of dying down now because it's summer. Now, the thrift shops, we are open now Wednesdays, right, every day Wednesdays to Saturdays from 12 to 6 p.m., and that's thanks because we got a grant for the summer students, so we're very grateful to the Government of Canada for that. And it's been busy, it's been well attended, tons of donations, but again, some of the donations are not suitable at all. But it's the same old thing. So we're seeing lots of tourists coming through, and I see a lot of Quebec plates this year, which is nice.
0: Okay.
1: And of course, I felt sorry for all the motorbike people. They were, you know, traveling when it was raining, so it couldn't have been very nice. But there's lots of them this year. I don't know if you've noticed them in Whitehorse.
0: Yeah, we have for sure. I think lots of people like to go up the Dempster Highway on their motorbike, which would have been a problem for them for a bit when the Peel Ferry was out, but that's back in order.
1: That's right,
0: now.
1: Yeah. Because some trucks were stuck there for a week or so, weren't they?
0: Yeah, exactly.
1: And I've just noticed there's an announcement for rookie league for learning the rules of baseball.
0: Oh.
1: And it's happening. It was just advertised and announced on Facebook yesterday. It's from 15th of July to 31st of August, and it's Mondays and Wednesdays at the Ball Diamond. And the ages are 4 to 9 are from 5 p.m. to 5:45 p.m. And for the 10 and up is from 6 to 7 p.m. But please register with Shayla, and her number is 867-335-3408 or Amanda at 403-892-3609. And also, you can always leave a message at the Recplex. I'm sure they'll pass it on.
0: Exactly.

0: I would like to congratulate Harlan Schilling, our new, the new LFN chief, and also the councillors. And so we're looking for big things here.
1: Yeah, and they were just sworn in yesterday, I think, the ceremony
0: was. Yes, I saw, I saw that on Facebook as well. And a big thank you to the amazing recreation department. I mean, I don't know where they come up with these ideas, but

0: and they're leaving for Dawson City. So it's Dawson City's gain and our loss. So they'll be really missed because they're really contributed to the community.
1: Right, yeah. And do you know if you have new doctors coming into Watson Lake then?
0: Well, actually, that's the problem, in a way, a nice problem to have, because they're basically the victims of success. They've got so many doctors coming that they had to move, if you know what I mean.
1: Huh, okay. Well, that's a good, yeah, you're right. That's unusual in Canada to have that problem.
0: I know, yes. So we're very grateful for our doctors, and we also are getting some students, medical students coming as well. So yeah, it's been actually very, very good. But anyway, a big, big thank you to Lindsay and Ben.
1: Nice. All right. Jenny, anything else that you want to add? We have just about a minute left here, if there is.
0: No, I can't think of anything really. But anyway, things are busy. The kids are out of school having a good time. Things are good.
1: Excellent.
0: The sun's shining, so it's going to be a nice day.
1: Oh, wonderful. All right, Jenny, appreciate this. We'll talk to you again soon.
0: Okay, thanks very much, Ellen. Bye-bye.
1: That is Jenny Skelton in Watson Lake, where you can listen to CBC in both Watson Lake and Ross River at 9:90 a.m. Mm-hmm. 13 degrees in Watson Lake right now. Dawson City, partly cloudy and 9. And Old Crow at 14 degrees. 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
2: This is the CBC News. Good morning. I'm Talar Stockton. Three Yukon First Nations have teamed up with the Inuvialuit Game Council and the Gwich'in Tribal Council. Together, they're calling for the protection of porcupine caribou herd habitat. The First Nations include Nacho Nayak Dun, Tronda Gwich'in, and Vuntut Gwich'in. Pauline Frost is the chief of Vuntut Gwich'in First Nation. She says her First Nation has been working to protect caribou for decades, and she says this collaboration is significant.
3: It's very important because it just shows a unified approach to the nation, right? As Gwich'in nations, you know, we all have an obligation. We have an obligation to protect our people's rights to the food source, our protecting our environment. These are critical things for our people. And the only way of moving forward collectively is by staying united.
2: Frost says the group hopes to work more with Gwich'in partners in Alaska. She says they hope to influence politicians there and leverage an existing international agreement. She says risk to caribou in that area has increased with a recent oil and gas lease sale, and more resource exploration is expected over the coming year. A Yukoner has pleaded guilty to illegally hunting a grizzly bear and caribou. Alan Troy Johnson killed both animals near Tombstone Territorial Park several years ago. The male resident faced 7 counts related to those hunts. Johnson pleaded guilty to illegally killing a female caribou at or near the Heart River Trail and failing to report it. He also admitted to lying to officers when he said the animal was male and to killing a grizzly north of Tombstone along the Dempster Highway, where it's illegal to do so. Johnson has not yet been sentenced. Whitehorse City officials are expected to meet with Anquitan Council this week. They'll be discussing reconstruction plans for the Millennium Trail. Last month, a portion of the trail was closed because of significant erosion. Rob Dixon is the manager of engineering services for the city.
4: We have a design for a realignment to push that segment of the trail back from the riverbank. And that has been communicated across to the land owners for which the trail passes through. We're waiting to have the authorization in place from them in order to continue.
2: Dixon says a budget for the repair work has been allocated and approved by City Council. The reconstruction is estimated to cost around $150,000. New signs featuring the Han language have popped up around Dawson City. The signs are located near the Trinquejo Daycare on 2nd Avenue. They say kids are playing and you drive around slowly in the traditional language of the Tronda Gwich'in. The signs were made in collaboration with the town, the First Nations Heritage Department, and Tronda Gwich'in elders and translators. Stephen Johnson is the mayor of Dawson City. He says he supports any initiative that creates a safe, inclusive community for everyone.
5: Language is so important, and in order to communicate with

0: with each other, we need to know language of some sort or other. And way back when, of course, they had their own language. And we have to respect that. That's really, really important, to respect what they had and what they should have.
1: Johnson says the more Trondekwechin representation around town, the better. The town already has the Han language featured on buildings around town and on stop signs. The 48th annual Dawson City Music Festival kicks off later this week. Venues include Minto Park, the Palace Grand Theater, the Danojajo Cultural Center, St. Paul's Anglican Church, and more. Sean Brody is the festival's executive director. He says the Westminster Hotel was a popular venue during the festival in the past, but it burned down in the spring. Brody says because of that, his team has needed to get creative.
2: We're still partnering with the Westminster Hotel and the Pit to put on shows, but we haven't announced yet where those are happening. But I just am walking back from visiting the site where that's going to be, and it's awesome.
1: Brody says there are still a few things to work out before the big show. Those include minor details like securing MCs and DJs. The Dawson City Music Festival kicks off this Friday and runs until Sunday. And that is your CBC News for 8:30. For more news anytime, head to cbc.ca/north.
3: Thanks so much, Talar. Lots going on here in the territory. Of course, we'll have your marquee coming up a little later in the week. We did get the schedule for Round Back at the Guildhall in Whitehorse coming up on Thursday night. Actually, Thursday and Friday, both storytelling nights. There's the story Lumber. Jack Bennett tells a story about his move north to the Yukon and about finding community in unlikely places. So that's Thursday night. Friday, Gwanduk Theatre's Indigenous Summer Play Reading Series, featuring Big Aunties, written by Christine Genier, Ambaya Shah, Big Aunties. So a new script in development. And Saturday, Ben Mahoney playing some new and old songs. So that's happening Round Back the Guildhall in Porter Creek this Thursday to Saturday. And there's events happening all summer long. So we'll keep an eye on that situation for you. Keeping an eye on what's next on your radio here, we have The Current. As the U.S. and Iran continue fighting over control of the Strait of Hormuz, Pia Chattopadhyay checks in on how that will impact the global economy. Experts say the longer the conflict lasts, the longer it will take for energy and commodity prices to stabilize. So more on that coming up next on The Current. Today on Q, Fiona Sauter has made a name reimagining classic literature for the modern stage. The multi-Dora Award winner is now turning her attention to Kenneth Graham's kids' novel, The Wind in the Willows. Fiona Sauter joins guest host Jill Deacon to talk about her new Shaw Festival production, why she thinks kids' worldviews are a superpower that adults need to tap back into as well. So that's on Q today at 10 o'clock. And then on Commotion, the World Cup is a way of bringing us together, but also highlighting our divisions and the colonial histories that brought us to where we are now. So CBC Sports' Shireen Ahmed joins Elamine Abdelmahmoud to talk about racism called out at this year's tournament. So that's up. At noon, it's the Midday Cafe with George Moradis in for Leonard Linklater. And at 4 o'clock, it's AirPlay with Dave White. Have a great Tuesday.

0: we're going to keep the straight, and we'll probably run it. We'll become the guardian of the straight.
1: The American president is vowing to do whatever it takes to keep the Strait of Hormuz open, but Iran says not so fast. The vital waterway is proving to be quite the juggernaut in the war between the two countries, with each trading barbs and bombs. In just a moment, we'll hear about the impasse and how it's all cascading around the world with steep energy prices and damaged supply chains. Then, in half an hour...
2: This tower and so many more are tied to our development as a nation. They saved lives. They guided shipping. They aided commerce. They're part of our history. They're part of our culture.
1: The lighthouse on Seal Island, Nova Scotia, has been a beacon for mariners for almost two centuries. But now its light is about to go out as a new steel tower is being constructed to replace it. A former keeper tells us why saving the Seal Island light

0: Lighthouse is so very worth it. Plus, actor Sam Neill's character in Jurassic Park changed how moviegoers saw dinosaurs and set off a wave of renewed interest in paleontology. We'll dig into that. And in an hour, from the best of CBC podcasts, we'll bring you episode 2 into the complex investigation of who was behind anthrax attacks in the United States in the wake of 9/11. But we will begin with the latest on war in the Middle East. Good morning. I'm Pia Chattopadhyay in for Matt Galloway, and this is The Current. The opening of the Strait of Hormuz, turns out, was short-lived after last month's ceasefire. Over the weekend, Iran said it closed the waterway again after a vessel traveled through an unauthorized route. But U.S. President Donald Trump wrote on social media yesterday that the strait will remain open with or without Iran, and he told Fox News that the U.S. will be taking it over. He has threatened to charge 20% tolls on all goods passing through the strait.
1: We had a deal. It was a done deal. And then they broke it. They always break it. We've had 10 deals with these people. And so we're just going to hit them very hard. And we're going to keep the strait. And we'll probably run it. We'll become the guardian of the strait. We guarded the strait for 50 years more. And we never got paid for it. And now we're going to guard it. And we're going to get paid for guarding it. A lot of money.
0: The American president says the United States will reinstate its blockade of Iran shipping in the Persian Gulf as of this evening, as strikes between Iran and the U.S. continue. For more on what all this could mean, I'm joined by the Middle East correspondent for The Economist, Greg Karlstrom. Greg's in Beirut. Good morning.
2: Good to be with you.
0: The United States continued its third consecutive night of attacks on Iran. The ceasefire that was signed between Iran and the United States last week is all but in ruins. Are we back into a hot war here?
2: Well, we're sort of in between the ceasefire and the all-out war that we saw earlier this year. Yeah, I mean, on the one hand, clearly it's not a ceasefire anymore. The Americans and the Iranians have traded fire 5 times in the past week. Iran has carried out numerous attacks on ships in the Strait of Hormuz, but at the same time, trying to keep these attacks within certain boundaries. We've seen the U.S. Bomb military targets in southern Iran, but for the most part, it's not striking further inside the country. It's not attacking infrastructure or economic targets in Iran. And Iran is doing the same thing when it attacks Gulf states. It's limited itself to attacking American military bases. So I think it's clear that both sides don't want to go back to the fully fledged war that we saw earlier this year, at least for now. But at the same time, it's very hard to see how you're going to resolve the underlying dispute over the Strait of Hormuz and actually stop this round of fighting.
0: Yeah, let's talk about the Strait of Hormuz, because this latest flare-up really seems to be hinging on what's happening with that vital waterway. Is it open? Is it closed? What is happening in the Strait?
2: It depends on who you ask. The Iranians are saying that it is closed, and they're insisting that under the terms of the Memorandum of Understanding, that they have the right to administer traffic through the strait to decide who can use it. The Americans, on the other hand, are insisting that it's open and that the MOU doesn't give that right to Iran. So a lot of this hinges on a disagreement over the text of what was a very vaguely worded agreement. Now, what matters here really is not what does Iran say, what does America say, it's what do shippers think, what do insurers think. And over the past few days, it clearly seems that they think the strait is closed. They think it's too dangerous to transit through. So we've seen where a week ago you had 40, 50, close to 60 ships using Hormuz on some days. Over the past few days, that number has dropped to about 10 or 15. So there's been a precipitous drop in traffic over the past week. And obviously, this is a tiny fraction of the 120 ships a day that were using Hormuz before the war began.
0: And the instability, the unpredictability of the strait seems to be, getting more challenging in the hours ahead, Greg, because President Trump said that the U.S. is going to become the, quote, guardian of the Strait of Hormuz. It will start charging tolls. That is something he has said Iran could not do when it threatened to do the same. But could the U.S. actually start charging tolls in an international waterway?
2: I mean, Trump has brought up this idea a number of times.

0: throughout the war, and most of his allies, both in Washington and in the region, are furious that he keeps bringing it up, because it undermines their whole argument against Iran charging tolls, which is that this is an international waterway and no one should be allowed to do that. I mean, is it conceivably possible that that Donald Trump could try to extort shippers in exchange for the U.S. Navy escorting them through the southern route of Hormuz, which goes through Oman's territorial waters? It's Donald Trump. I suppose nothing is impossible, but it's very hard to imagine how this would work. It's very hard to imagine anybody in the region signing on to it. It's something that, again, they're quite angry that Trump keeps mentioning.
1: Let's talk more about those neighboring countries of Iran, because, of course, they are seeing missiles targeting American interests in those countries. What is the mood, if I can put it that way, in the Gulf states right now?
0: A lot of them sort of expected this when the MOU was signed. I don't know many people in the Gulf who believed that there was going to immediately be a lasting peace between the U.S. And Iran and free traffic through the Strait of Hormuz. They expected these, let's say, bumps in the road along the way. But I think the concern for Gulf states is twofold. There's the immediate economic concern of, if the Strait is closed, they're not going to be able to export oil and gas, which they had been doing over the past few weeks since the deal was signed. It's going to be difficult for them to import goods as well. So there's a hit to their economies. But then there's also a bigger fear about, where is this going? Will we see further escalation where Iran isn't just attacking military bases in the Gulf, but it starts attacking energy infrastructure again, hotels, apartments, the things that we saw Iran do back in March and April. For the Gulf states, if that happens, if we see that sort of escalation, they start to get very worried about what that means for their broader economies. We should be getting to a point where expats are thinking about coming back after their summer holidays, where tourism is going to ramp up in the fall once temperatures ease. If we go back to a real full-fledged shooting war, then it's going to put the Gulf states in a very painful economic position.
1: We know that the American president would like to claim a victory here, but we also know he wants this war to end as that country heads towards midterm elections in November. On the other side, Greg, as best as you can tell, what is the Iranian strategy at this point in the conflict?
0: I think there's a disagreement within Iran that's playing out right now. I mean, why did they sign this MOU in the first place last month? They did it primarily for economic benefits. They need sanctions relief. They need to be able to sell their oil to deal with the cost of the war. They put the damage from this war at $270 billion, and that's on top of an economy that was already reeling from many years of sanctions and mismanagement. So they really wanted to unlock some economic benefits, and they did. The U.S. Lifted sanctions on Iranian oil exports. It lifted its blockade of Hormuz. That was the whole point of this. But I think there are some hardline figures in the Iranian system who want to maintain their control of the Strait of Hormuz, who think that if they reopen the Strait, they lose their greatest point of leverage with the Americans in further negotiations over this more comprehensive deal that they're meant to be discussing. And so they want to keep their grip, even though doing so has now reversed those economic benefits. The U.S. is reimposing its blockade, it's restored sanctions on oil. So everything Iran won from this MOU, it's now lost, at least temporarily.
1: You're in Beirut today, and of course there is the deal between Israel and Lebanon that has been signed. Hezbollah is not a party to that. But what is happening where you are, Greg, and what are the concerns based on what we're seeing in the wider Middle East right now?
0: I think everyone here right now is looking ahead to next week, when Joseph Aoun, the Lebanese president, is meant to visit the White House and meet with Donald Trump. And obviously, this deal between Lebanon and Israel is going to be top of mind for everyone. So there are some questions about, will Trump, for example, ask Aoun to publicly endorse the idea of a peace agreement with Israel? That's something that would be controversial, to say the least, in Lebanon. So everyone is waiting to see how that visit might go, and perhaps that will decide what happens going forward with this agreement. If it is to be implemented, it's not just a question of the Lebanese government trying to disarm Hezbollah, which will be difficult for it to do. You also need American pressure on Israel to force it to start withdrawing.

0: withdrawing from territory it occupies in southern Lebanon. If the visit goes well, maybe that pressure is forthcoming. If it doesn't, then we're in a different place.
1: It is a complex time in a complex region. Thank you very much, Greg. Always good to hear from you.
0: Always happy to do it. Thank you.
1: Greg Karlstrom is the Middle East correspondent for The Economist. He was in Beirut. Well, with the flow of traffic in the Strait of Hormuz now in question, there are growing worries that an already limping oil and gas supply will get even worse. Behrouz Bakhtiari is an assistant professor of operations management at the De Groot School of Business at McMaster University in Hamilton, Ontario. Good morning to you.
2: Good morning, Pierre.
1: So we now have the U.S. and Iran both claiming control over the Strait of Hormuz. Where does this leave the ability for shipping companies to get their tankers out and their goods out, should they want to go through the Strait of Hormuz?
2: Yeah, great question. As Greg mentioned, it doesn't matter what they say, what Iran says, what the U.S. says. Ultimately, the reality we are seeing underground is that the shippers are not passing. This could be due to them being attacked. It could also be due to them fear being attacked, or the insurers not allowing them to pass, or the insurance working as a prohibitive measure for them to pass. At this point, we can assume that there is almost full blockade at the Strait of Hormuz. So how do they flow ship? Well, for the most part, they don't. There are some other alternative routes like the pipelines, but the capacity of the pipelines is nowhere near the capacity of the strait. So for the most part, it has come to a halt again.
1: Hmm. And so when this war broke out about 4+ months ago, we started seeing oil and gas prices skyrocket, and in some markets, devastating fuel shortages. And there were a lot of predictions at the time that things would get really rough by the summer. Where do we stand now that we're in summer?
2: In Canada or in the world? Because different countries have it different ways. For example, Southeast Asian countries, India, Japan, these countries are being hit the hardest because they rely on the Gulf oil. They directly buy from Gulf region, their oil, their LNG. In Canada, we are shielded from that a little bit. We do not buy directly from the gold, or we barely buy from the oil. So it depends on who you ask in the world. Some countries have it much, much harder.
1: Okay, so let me ask you about those Asian countries first, because it wasn't long ago when we saw schools in Pakistan closing, garment and plastics factories in places like Bangladesh. We're dealing with production interruptions, cooking fuel shortages in India were forcing restaurants to shut. And this all had to do because of the interruptions in the Strait of Hormuz. Have those types of large issues resolved themselves in those countries, or do they persist?
2: Absolutely not. They persist. India has been hit the hardest. India relies on oil from the Gulf, relies on LNG from Qatar. So for them, it is very, very difficult. It is expected to continue for them because, again, oil is not flowing from the Gulf, and those countries are being hit the hardest directly. China, on the other hand, has been able to diversify its demand a little bit. So China has cut approximately 3 million barrels a day of demand. And what the other thing they have done is that they have banned the export of refined products. What this has done to neighboring countries is that, for example, Singapore, other neighboring countries that relied on refined products import from China are also being hit. At this point, this is the result. This is the result we are observing in the world.
1: And it's not just getting the supply, it's about the cost of it. Brent crude is up again this morning on the back of what's happening in the Strait of Hormuz and between Iran and the United States. How much will that complicate things in terms of the world's energy supply?
2: Yeah, so oil is a global commodity. The thing is, when you have the blockade at the Strait of Hormuz, you're practically making approximately 1/5 of the oil supply evaporate. because that is the amount of oil approximately that passes through that choke point. What this does is it reprices every barrel of oil produced anywhere in the world, including oil pumped in Alberta. So even if we don't, for example, in Canada, we barely buy Gulf oil. Even if you do not buy directly from Gulf countries, you're still paying international price for oil. What does it do? It impacts directly your

0: transportation. So anything that moves all of a sudden is more expensive. Now, this goes also beyond oil because, for example, for us in Canada, yes, we are paying more for oil, but what it has also done to us is the flow of petrochemicals or refined products at the strait, like fertilizers, has been completely disrupted. So we are being hit, yes, by the price of oil that impacts everything else. But on top of that, there are ripple effects that are not directly visible. Sometimes you need some time for them to realize. The most immediate thing is fertilizers that has impacted us because of the blockade at the strait. There are other ripple effects. For example, to give you an example, when China banned the export of refined products, interestingly, in Chile, some mines stopped producing or processing copper. And this is a ripple effect that is not immediately visible to us, but is something that will impact all of us. So oil, yes, at the front, but all ripple effects also follow.
1: And so when it comes to Canada, what other supply chain interruptions might we be seeing?
0: Mostly, again, we are lucky in Canada. We are, for the most part, shielded from direct impact. But what hit us already is those fertilizers, is, planting season of 2026. We have already paid higher for fertilizers. That has impacted the price of groceries and food. Vegetables in May up 9%, fresh fruit up 5%. So these are the biggest impacts to us, as well as the price of oil.
1: And so, Behrouz, 1/5 of the oil passes through the Strait of Hormuz. And as you've been saying, look, this has an impact no matter where you live on the world. It might be different impacts, but it does have impacts. We don't know if and when the amount of oil and gas being shipped through the Strait of Hormuz might increase. I think Greg said there's about 10 ships going through normally, and 5 months ago there was 120 per day. If things stay at this level, are there reasonable alternatives to the Strait of Hormuz? Anything that could get that region moving again soon?
0: No. No, there aren't. Because people are talking about pipelines. And yes, there are some pipelines, but at best and at full capacity, those pipelines produce approximately 1/4 of the oil that would otherwise pass through the Strait of Hormuz. So no, there is no easy way. Even some of that oil through the pipelines needs to go through the Bab el-Mandab Strait to get to Asia. And the thing is, we have to look at both of these choke points at the same time, because not only is the Strait of Hormuz blocked, the Bab el-Mandab at the Red Sea is also disrupted because of the Houthis. So that places a lot of pressure on a country like India that relies on all of that oil from the region. So unfortunately, the geography, we can't change it. We have to accept that this is the best possible way for that oil to flow, and there is no easy alternative. Well, the world will learn. If we have to live like this, then we'll have to live like this and we'll adopt. But it's not going to be easy, and it's not going to be as cheap as we have seen so far.
1: Canadians became all too familiar with how supply chains work during the pandemic, and it sort of was a wake-up call to so many of us about how things move around the world. I know you said Canada's more insulated, but people are concerned about the impact this is going to have, not just on the price at the pumps, but in other ways. What do you say to Canadians who are concerned about the situation in the Middle East, should it drag on?
0: So in Canada, again, the geography is really, really helping us. We do not directly buy from the Gulf. I'm not discounting this effect, but the skies are not falling, at least yet. This is, yes, a shock, but it's a narrow shock. It's not a broad one. If things are to continue as they are, yes, we are going to see higher oil prices, but there is a limit to that. I trust that the world, this is not a sustainable situation. I trust that it will resolve itself one way or another. We cannot continue like this, because not because of people in Canada or the United States, but because of a lot of Asian countries that practically, you know, kids, as you mentioned, are not going to school. Okay. Workers are asked to stay home. So it is not.

0: not a sustainable situation.
1: We will leave it there. Behrouz, thank you very much. Appreciate your analysis.
0: Thank you.
1: Behrouz Bakhtiari is an assistant professor of operations management at the De Groot School of Business at Hamilton's McMaster University. All right, the CBC News is up next. And then a historic lighthouse on a remote island of Nova Scotia is about to go dark as a steel tower is under construction to replace it. Coming up in 6 minutes, how the lighthouse's former keeper is fighting to preserve the iconic wooden structure. I'm Pia Chattopadhyay. 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Stay with us.
2: 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The Tragically Hip, a national celebration, a defining cultural moment. 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The CBC News is next. Coming up in an hour, it's Q.
3: It's been 25 years since the film Wet Hot American Summer first came out, and director David Wayne is back with a new film. He'll tell you why Gail Daughtry and the Celebrity Sex Pass is the kind of goofball comedy your summer needs.
4: CBC News, The World This Hour. I'm Pat Philpott. The Assembly of First Nations has opened its annual General Assembly in Ottawa. The three-day gathering is expected to focus on Prime Minister Mark Carney's major projects agenda. Cindy Woodhouse-Nepinak is National Chief. She says Ottawa's one-year timeline for approvals is designed only to attract investors.
5: The federal government can try and set up all the timelines that they want for project approvals, but they can't put a deadline on First Nations rights, and you have rights.
4: Woodhouse-Nepinak says First Nations are for economic growth for Canada, but not at the expense of their rights and the Crown's obligations to First Nations. Environment Canada is issuing heat warnings and alerts across several provinces today. Temperatures in some parts could reach the mid-40s, and that's raising concerns for health authorities. The CBC's Talia Sarve has more.
6: From southeast Saskatchewan to Quebec's west, Canada is feeling the heat. Four provinces under warnings this week. Environment Canada meteorologist Jeff Colson says much of Ontario is set to sizzle the most on Tuesday, with temperatures in the mid to high 30s.
7: Factoring in the humidity, could feel more like 45 degrees in some locations.
6: Jennifer Vanos researches connections between extreme heat and human health. She urges Canadians to take precautions, particularly children, seniors, and those with pre-existing illnesses.
8: Pay attention to your body. Stay hydrated. If you're going to do activity, do it earlier in the day or find an indoor space that's cool to do it. Check in on each other.
6: 2026 is on track to be one of the hottest years on record globally, which many climate scientists attribute to human-caused climate change. It comes as heat waves continue to grip Europe, where thousands of related deaths were reported in June. Talia Sarve, CBC News, Toronto.
4: U.S. President Donald Trump is backing away from his idea of tolls for the Strait of Hormuz. Yesterday, he said the U.S. would take control of the strategic waterway and charge ships a 20% cargo fee for safe passage. Today, he's abandoning that idea, saying instead it would be replaced with trade and investment deals with the Gulf states. Trump's comments come after strikes and counterstrikes between the U.S. and Iran carried on for a third night in a row. Washington and Tehran are battling for control of the strait. U.S. Central Command has released a video it says shows fighter jets taking off from a warship. Military officials say their five-hour mission struck various sites across Iran. Iran is responding with attacks on U.S. allies on the Gulf. The UAE says a crew member was killed and 8 others injured after 2 oil tankers were hit by Iranian missiles. Jordan and Bahrain say they've also been targeted in overnight attacks. Hundreds of people in Biddeford, Maine, held a vigil last night for the victim of a deadly ICE shooting. A statement from Homeland Security says an ICE agent shot a man over fears of public safety.

0: but it gave no detail on the threat he allegedly posed. Mark Mellon attended the vigil.
1: While there is a lot we still need to learn, there's a lot of information we still do not have, and I'm letting the authorities investigate that. We do want to make sure that we do get answers, that there is an open and transparent investigation.
0: Immigration advocates say the man was a 26-year-old from Colombia who was in the U.S. legally. And lastly, France is holding its annual Bastille Day celebrations. Troops parading along the Champs-Élysées in Paris pass by the presidential viewing stand. This is Emmanuel Macron's last time celebrating La Fête Nationale as president. Having served two consecutive terms, he's not eligible to run in September's presidential election. Dozens of European leaders are on hand for the parade, including President Volodymyr Zelensky. This year's event is designed to display European unity and continued support for Ukraine. And that is your World This Hour. For CBC News, I'm Pep Philpott.
2: This is CBC Radio in the Yukon. Here's a look at your weather forecast. Whitehorse today, sun and cloud, high of 22. Watson Lake, sunny with a high of 24. Tazewell and Atlin, mainly sunny today, high of 21. Haines Junction, sun and cloud, and a high of 19. For Pelion Carmack, sun and cloud today, high of 24. For Beaver Creek, sun and cloud, and a high of 20. For Mayo, Dawson City, and Old Crow today, a mix of sun and cloud with a high of 22.
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0: That's the sound of the foghorn from the lighthouse on Seal Island in Nova Scotia. It's a remote island near the southwestern tip of that province near the Bay of Fundy. The wooden structure is one of the oldest of its kind in North America. The lighthouse has served as both a welcome and a warning to mariners who travel along the coastline since 1831. But now its future is uncertain as a new steel tower is being built to replace it. Chris Mills is a former keeper of the lighthouse, and he is now in a fight to preserve the centuries-old structure. Chris is in Ketch Harbor, Nova Scotia. Chris, good morning.
1: Good morning, Pia. That sound does my heart good. I just love that. I worked for a year as a keeper on Seal Island, and that sound, that horn, three blasts a minute just becomes part of your soul. And there are so few left now. It's just wonderful to hear it.
0: I love that. I love that. So that's what it sounds like. Can you describe the lighthouse and what it was like, as you say, you worked there, to be inside of it?
1: It was incredible. I worked five shifts, month on, month off, for over the period of a year from 1989 to 1990. And I had been visiting Seal Island since the age of seven or so. We actually own a home on the island to this day. But it was my first time working as a lightkeeper. So here I was, a 24-year-old neophyte keeper, thrilled to bits to be inside this amazing tower, 67 feet tall, so roughly 23 meters, wow, built of these massive hand-hewn beams, some of them more than 40 feet in length, that were brought out to the island by a sailing vessel. There, you couldn't even wrap your arms around them inside the tower, about two feet square, hand-hewn, all upright. I don't even know how they put them upright. And then more or less of a post and beam construction. And when you got to the top of the tower, underneath the lantern, which is the big enclosure that holds the light itself, there were these awesome, amazing natural growth knees, basically cut from the roots of trees, and they supported this deck. So you felt like you were in a sailing ship, and that feeling was amplified when you were in the tower in a gale of wind, because it would give and creak and groan, and you hear the foghorn on the shore, and it was almost like being on the sea. It was amazing.
0: So the East Coast has no shortage of lighthouses, Chris, and this one is on a remote island. As you said, your family has a place there. Tell me more about Seal Island and the origins of this lighthouse.
1: Seal Island is 18 miles west of Clark's Harbor on Cape Sable Island, not to be confused with Sable Island, which is another graveyard of the Atlantic. It's remote, but it's big. It's 1,000 acres. So it did provide a living for the folks who moved out there in 1823 to set up a life-saving station so they could have gardens and they could have livestock and so on. But it's a

0: strange place when you're going out by boat on a calm summer day. It's kind of unprepossessing. It's just a smudge on the horizon. It's not big and craggy and rough and rugged. It's just this low little island. But as you get closer, you realize that it's surrounded by reefs and very dangerous tides of up to 15 feet. So tides in excess of 3 meters and huge currents. A lightkeeper who lived on nearby Bon Portage Island described it as the wicked elbow of the Bay of Fundy. So think of the vast expanse of the Atlantic Ocean funneling up around the corner in the approaches to the Bay of Fundy, and imagine the tides, the fog, the tempests. And this area claimed hundreds of ships starting in the mid-18th century right through to the present day. So it's a very dynamic and dangerous place.
1: And so, Chris, you worked there. It was some time ago, as you say. What was it like to work there as a keeper? What's the job like?
0: Well, the job had changed a lot, Pia, by the time I got there in 1989. Automation actually had begun in the early 70s. So keepers had lost the hands-on work they were doing with turning the lights on and starting up fog signal compressors and all that sort of thing. That happened a long time ago, but the stations were still staffed. So we were still keeping an eye on automated equipment. Once in a while, the fog detector didn't work too well, so I'd have to go down and switch the fog horn on manually. Obviously, we had lots of painting to do, very exposed area. I'm looking at a picture of the tower right now and seeing that it needs a good coat of paint. So we would have been painting towers, buildings, maintaining fences, building fences. And actually, we were still helping the mariners. We had a fellow show up one day who had had a leak in his exhaust in his fishing boat and had a touch of carbon monoxide poisoning. He was okay, but needed a part that we were able to supply. So even right up until 1990, we were doing useful things for the mariners. And I should mention as well, reporting the weather. So we were still providing a useful service, even though automation had started so many years before.
1: And so you're looking at a picture, like all things that are aging and aged, they have their wear and tear. What's it like? What state is this lighthouse in now, Chris?
0: Well, the amazing thing is I'm fortunate enough to be able to get inside it once in a while. When the techs are there, sometimes you can get inside the technicians from the Coast Guard. So inside, it's in really good shape, aside from a couple of major leaks. From the outside, picture a tapered 67-foot wooden tower, eight-sided, with two red bands. And the red bands are barely recognizable as red, maybe kind of a rusty color. And the white is just pocked with rotten shingles and peeling paint. And the lantern hardly has a stitch of paint on it. And it just looks abysmal. However, it'd probably outlast you and me, but it needs help.
1: And so it's been given heritage status, which of course is different in different jurisdictions, what that means. So what is your understanding of what that means? Why is this lighthouse not being preserved if it has that heritage status?
0: Well, it's classified, Pia, which to my understanding means that the Coast Guard, the federal government, cannot tear it down, not easily anyway, but they can let it fall down by neglecting it, which is what's been happening. I was just looking at some information from the National Trust for Canada, and this kind of sums up the way the federal government has treated not only lighthouses, but other historic sites, built heritage sites across the country. This lighthouse provides a vivid, even textbook example of the inadequacy of the government's heritage building protection policies. Only 3% of Canadian lighthouses have genuine heritage protection. And this is one of the lights that needs that protection and does not have it.
1: And so for those who might say, well, look, it was this big working lighthouse for many years, a very important part to people who live there and work there, Chris, but maybe we don't need to preserve it. Like, what purpose would it serve to preserve this thing?
0: When you think, Pia, that this tower and so many more are tied to our development as a nation, they saved lives, they guided shipping, they aided commerce, which helped build our economy. They're part of our history, they're part of our culture, they're part of our identity, especially as coastal dwellers. They're iconic, they're used for tourism purposes, and it's not fair for the Coast Guard and the federal government to say, well, our mandate is not to maintain this lighthouse. No, your mandate is, I believe, to work with community groups. Don't provide barriers, provide avenues through which they can more easily take over structures like this. And in some cases, towers have been taken over by communities, but the Coast Guard still maintains a light at the top. I think that would be a great idea.

0: it for sale, but I'm looking at a picture right now that shows an ugly galvanized tower 20 meters from this beautiful 1831 colonial wooden constructed tower. And so it's not looking good.
1: That's the new steel tower you're referring to there?
0: Correct.
1: And so tell me more about that and how that would look, how it operates, those kinds of things.
0: Well, I don't want to use the adjectives that I'd like to use, but it's butt ugly. It's really, really ugly. And these are very, very common. Well, I have to, you know, call a spade a spade. It's about a meter and a half square. If you're familiar with the old Meccano sets that kids used to build, and adults too, build toys with, it just looks like that. It's a square galvanized tower on a concrete pad with a chain link fence and gate around it. And it's going to rise something like 20 meters into the air, into the sky, so to speak. And it will be topped with either a fixed flashing or rotating LED, which the Coast Guard says is going to provide a brighter, crisper beam, which could happen from the old tower as well. But this is what's going to happen. So it's quite ugly. And we've got this situation at many other lights across Nova Scotia and beyond that are basically with gaping holes falling down. And they've got these metal towers next to them. So it really is an insult, especially to the history of something like Seal Island, which is so, so ingrained in local culture and still represents an aid to navigation. It's still an operational lighthouse.
1: You know, Chris, I'm a gal from the prairies, and listening to you reminds me a lot of when wooden grain elevators started being destroyed or falling apart over the years. And there was always a push to try and preserve them. Most of them have been, you know, replaced by concrete and steel terminals. I see a parallel to what you talk about on the East Coast. This is happening in different places in our countries in different ways, isn't it?
0: Absolutely. And as we were talking, I was thinking about grain elevators. We've made this comparison before. You have these tall, imposing, iconic structures that represent in the same way that lighthouses represent the economic growth of our country, to say nothing of everything else, culturally and so on, grain elevators do the same thing. And, you know, in light of our really poor track record of saving built heritage in Canada, we really need to step up and save what's left. I think it's really, really important. And Seal Island embodies this idea that we really need to make something happen positive for this lighthouse.
1: So you're in the fight to try and preserve this, Chris, along with others. How hopeful are you that you're going to win?
0: Well, it's I'm not directly involved. There is a society in Clark's Harbour, which is working really hard with municipal and other government levels to try to make something work. Currently, it can't be divested because it's an operational lighthouse. So the question is, what happens after the new tower goes up and is operational? How many roadblocks, how many hurdles, how much bureaucracy has to be dealt with? And unfortunately, there's a lot of it. So, and in the meantime, this tower is slowly falling apart. It's going to stand a long time, but the longer we wait, the more expensive and time-consuming it will be to restore it. So the time to act is now. It's got to be done now. This is a very, very, very important site.
1: Chris, it's been really good to listen to you and to hear just how much you love this lighthouse. Thank you so much for joining us.
0: Thank you so much for your time, Pia.
1: Chris Mills is a former keeper of the Seal Island Lighthouse. We reached him in Ketch Harbour, Nova Scotia. We reached out to the Canadian Coast Guard and the Department of National Defence, and they sent us a statement that reads in part, quote, "National Defence recognises the cultural and heritage value of the Seal Island Lighthouse, as well as the importance of maintaining a reliable navigational aid at this location to ensure the continued safety of mariners." The statement added that construction of a 21-meter tall steel tower began this week and it should be operational by the end of August. It went on to say that no decisions have been made about the existing lighthouse structure, but in the short term, a fence will be built around it to ensure the public safety.

0: I'm Pia Chattopadhyay, and you're listening to The Current. Now, here's a little something to take you back in time.
1: How fast are they?
2: Well, we clocked the T-Rex at 32 miles an hour.
3: T-Rex?
1: Mm-hmm.
3: You said you've got a T-Rex?
1: Uh-huh.

0: Say again.
1: We have a T-Rex.
0: Wow.
2: Put your head between your knees.
3: Dr. Grant. My dear Dr. Sattler. Welcome to Jurassic Park.

0: It was quite the moment when paleontologist Dr. Alan Grant sees a living dinosaur for the very first time. You'll remember, Dr. Grant is brought to an island where a theme park has been built to house herds of cloned dinosaurs. It is, of course, a work of fiction, but in real life, the 1993 film Jurassic Park inspired a whole new generation of dinosaur enthusiasts. The actor who played Dr. Grant, Sam Neill, died yesterday at the age of 78. François Terrien is a real-life paleontologist. He's the curator of dinosaur paleoecology at the Royal Tyrrell Museum in Drumheller, Alberta. Good morning.
1: Good morning.
0: It's so nice to have you with us. Yesterday, when you had heard the news that actor Sam Neill had died, what crossed your mind?
1: Well, it was a very sad news because Sam Neill's portrayal of paleontologist Alan Grant in the Jurassic Park movies has been instrumental in setting the image of the Stetson-wearing paleontologist in the public's imagination. Prior to that, I think most people thought paleontologists as old men with beards hiding in the dusty basements of museums surrounded by bones. But really, with the Jurassic Park movie and Sam Neill's portrayal, it brought out a different image of what paleontologists were. They showed that paleontologists were both highly knowledgeable scientists, but were also field explorers. They were going out in the field, they were doing research, they were going on digs, and also they did not all wear beards. So I think, yeah, it was really a really monumental event, and basically, yeah, bringing out paleontologists, but also dinosaurs, out of the quote-unquote nerdy realm where it was mostly a kid thing, and now it was exposed to basically generations of people from young to old.
0: Okay, Francois, so I'm assuming you don't have a beard and that you're not the quote-unquote nerd. But tell me, because as you say, it changed our views of dinosaurs, but also of paleontologists. What is day-to-day life like as a paleontologist at the wonderful museum in Drumheller?
1: Yeah. Well, most of our summers are spent out in the field, going out in the Badlands. For those who are familiar with southern Alberta, all along the rivers in Alberta, there's lots of erosion and it develops what we call the Badlands topography, which is a rugged landscape of deep canyons and rounded hill where there's no vegetation, so it looks like a desert. And out of the rocks come dinosaur bones just being eroded out. So most of the summer, yeah, that's what we do. We spend our time, what we call prospecting for fossils, hiking in the lands, because unlike what we saw in the first Jurassic Park movie, where they use a little dynamite to create a virtual image on a computer of a skeleton in the ground. Unfortunately, that's not reality. That's not how we find dinosaurs. We have to basically walk miles and miles in the Badlands and see bones eroding out of the hill to say, okay, this one has potential. So let's dig out a hole here and see if there are fossils. And then for the rest of the year, yeah, we usually, some paleontologists work at universities, so they have to teach courses and supervise students, but me at the museum, I'm mostly doing research, documenting all the discoveries I've made, writing scientific papers to communicate our discoveries to the scientific community, but also to the general public. And then, yeah, eventually those discoveries make it out into displays in the public galleries of the museum.
0: It's a remarkable place, the Badlands and the museum itself. I want you to tell us about an excavation. I know you've done several, but the one back in 2012, super cool. It led to a really important discovery. So tell me about that.
1: Yeah, that was a find that was made initially by a resident of Drumheller. He was hiking in the Badlands with his dog and then came upon a chunk of hill, a hoodoo, which is kind of a pit.

0: pillar of rock that was freestanding, from which dinosaur bones were eroding. And we were able to identify, based on the bones that were coming out, that it belonged to an ostrich mimic dinosaur. So we decided to go to do the excavation. I was there with my crew, and then we started breaking off chips of rocks, and I could see that there were strange filaments, strange lines in the rock. And then I asked my colleagues that were with me, I said, have you ever seen that in a dinosaur dig? And they all said no. So I joked at the time that, oh, well, you know, if we were in China, we'd call those dinosaur feathers, because at the same time in China, feathered dinosaurs had been discovered, and they were all preserved with those filamentous feathers, those striped hair-like or down-like feathers covering their bodies. But that had never been discovered here in North America. Hmm. And then we kept on digging, and I flipped up a big chunk of rock, and then I could see all the feather impressions preserved on the block. So we said, okay, we got to take it slow, because we're dealing with something that has never been seen before in the world. So that led to our description of the first feathered dinosaurs from North America and the first feathered ostrich dinosaurs ever discovered in the world. So it was a really exciting discovery.
1: That is amazing. I love that story. So I know you became a paleontologist, not inspired by the Jurassic movies. I don't want to date you there, but I'm just pointing that out. But Sam Neill's Dr. Grant has inspired so many to pursue the field. You work with younger paleontologists. What influence do they say the movie had on them in making their decision to study this?
0: Yeah, for me, I'm a little bit too old to be part of what I call the Jurassic Park generation. I was already starting my undergraduate studies to become a paleontologist when the first movie came out in 1993. But now after that, yeah, all the kids that came afterwards, they all grew up with the Jurassic Park movies. And for many of them, it was an inspiration to drive them to pursue further education in paleontology and to become paleontologists. So yes, yeah, so I'd say starting around probably the early 2000s, the students that were coming to grad school to do masters or PhDs in paleontology all have a Jurassic Park as their main focus or their main stimulation to become paleontologists, such that now we see that the number of students going to university to become paleontologists to study to take paleontology related courses is at an all-time high. So they all have we all have to thank the Jurassic Park for that renewed interest in the field.
1: I have to let you go, but do you have a favorite Jurassic part in one of the movies?
0: Oh, undoubtedly the first one, and the scene that you played at the beginning when Dr. Grant just saw the big sauropod, the big giraffe-like dinosaur eating from the top of a tree, and then he turns and he looks at the lake, and then there's herds of dinosaurs walking out of the lake and some drinking by the lake's edge. I think that's the most beautiful scene of all the movies, all seven movies that they made. It just looks so natural. It shows dinosaurs really as living, breathing animals, not as monsters chasing humans, but really just as natural animals, the same way that if you were to go in the Serengeti and go to a watering hole, you'd see all those animals coming to the water to drink. So that was my favorite scene of the movies.
1: Love it. You know, Francois, I often say I've got the coolest job in the world, but listening to you, I think you might rival that. Thanks so much. It's been lovely to hear from you. Thank you.
0: Francois, it's my pleasure. Thank you very much.
1: Bye-bye. Francois Therrien is a paleontologist at the Royal Tyrrell Museum of Paleontology. He's in Drumheller, Alberta.

walking in your footsteps by the police. All right, coming up after your regional update in 90 seconds, we will bring you episode 2 of the CBC podcast, Aftermath: Hunt for the Anthrax Killer. I'm Pia Chattopadhyay. 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

Good morning. You're listening to CBC Radio 1 in the Yukon. I'm Talar Stockton. A Yukoner has pleaded guilty to illegally hunting a grizzly bear and caribou. Alan Troy Johnson killed both animals near Tombstone Territorial Park several years ago. Johnson pleaded guilty to illegally killing a female caribou at or near the Heart River Trail and failing to report it, and to killing a grizzly north of Tombstone along the Dempster Highway where it's illegal to do so. Funtash Gwich'in, Nacho Naikdun, and Tronda Kwech'in governments have joined with the Inuvialuit Game Council and Gwich'in Tribal Council to call upon management partners to protect the habitat of the porcupine caribou. They say the caribou herd is being threatened across its range. For your weather, Dawson City has a few clouds at the airport, 12 degrees this hour. Whitehorse is 12 degrees with a mix of sun and cloud. Watson Lake, 14 degrees and sunny at the airport. The North Kennel Road is closed, and the City of Whitehorse is testing traffic signal lights at intersections throughout the city this week during the early hours of the morning around 4:30 a.m. to minimize disruptions. And with that, you are up to date. Your next local news break is at 10:30. Take care out there.

0: I'm Pia Chattopadhyay, and you are listening to The Current. Over the summer, we are bringing you some of the best CBC podcasts. Today, we continue with Aftermath, Hunt for the Anthrax Killer, the story of another wave of terror following the 9/11 attacks. Letters laced with anthrax are sent through the U.S. Postal Service to senators and media outlets. Here is episode 2.
1: I want to go back for a moment to an early spring morning more than 40 years ago. Because that morning, in a way, is how this whole story begins. It's 1981. It's a breezy May morning in South Texas. A veterinarian is driving his truck through the green shrubbery and straight farm roads that he's grown up around. His name is Mike Vickers. And Mike has a mystery to solve this morning. He's treated a lot of sick animals in his day, but this call is different.
2: One of my clients called me. This is a big ranch. They had about 900 cows, and he had two heifers die pretty close together, you know, and he was real concerned about that.
1: As Mike drives toward those dead cows, he doesn't know exactly what to expect. He arrives at the ranch, meets up with a farmer, and they head out about 5 miles into scrubland.
2: I followed him out to where this both of these heifers died, and both of them, of course, down here in the hot sun, they were already bloated, but they had the blood coming from the nose and the mouth and the eyes.
1: It's a gruesome scene. Mike crouches down right up close to the dead cows and takes a careful look at them. He knows then what he has to do, and he slowly cuts into one of the cows.
2: I opened that cow up, and all of a sudden, there's this blackberry jam spleen, and I just kind of wilted because I recognized it as very lethal and, you know, very dangerous.
1: He could tell that both cows are affected by this strange infection. So Mike reaches inside one of them and takes out a biological sample. He carefully packages up the sample to take with him. Before he leaves, he tells the rancher to build a big, very hot fire and to burn the carcasses.

0: Mike Vickers drives home and mails that sample to a veterinary lab. He couldn't have known then what would happen decades later. The murder and mayhem and national panic that sample will cause when it falls into the wrong hands. I'm Jeremiah Kroll, and from Wolf Entertainment, this is Aftermath, the hunt for the anthrax killer. Episode 2, Martha's Not Crazy. It's October 3rd, 2001. 1 day now since Dr. Larry Bush diagnosed his patient with anthrax.
1: The Centers for Disease Control has just confirmed the diagnosis of anthrax in a patient in a Florida hospital.
2: Bob Stevens is in the ICU. He's not doing well. The hospital's aware. The local health department's on the scene. The state health department's coming down. The CDC's on their way.
0: Dr. Larry Bush is feeling immense pressure. He's the chief of staff of the hospital in West Palm Beach, Florida. And he can't seem to stop his patient's health from deteriorating. Stevens is now in a coma, and the nation is in a panic.
3: A deadly disease putting a Lantana man in the hospital and creating a scare in South Florida.
2: There's more media in the area because things are leaking out than you can imagine. The parking lot's full of every type of media there is. The hospital is going crazy. People are calling the hospital and want their loved ones transferred because we have anthrax. Everybody who has a cough or fever is showing up in the ER now, right? With anthrax, so to speak.
0: It's easy to forget now what was happening in the American psyche at this moment. Just weeks before this, thousands of people had died in an attack that had previously seemed unimaginable. Before then, Americans had felt like terrorist attacks happened somewhere over there, not at home. The feeling after 9/11 was if that attack was possible here, literally anything was possible. So the panic or even paranoia that set in around this new attack felt reasonable. And Larry, just like everyone else, doesn't know if this one case of anthrax is a random one-off or if there are going to be hundreds or even thousands of other people getting sick. So he has to take everyone who shows up seriously, no matter what their symptoms are, which means he's seeing a lot of patients.
2: I get a call to come down and see this woman, and I said to the emergency room doctor, you know, this is getting a little overwhelming. You're calling me for every cough that's walking in there. I said, why this one? They said, this woman's got an interesting story. So I go down to the ER and I meet Martha. And I said, okay, Martha, I look at her history, I examine her, I look at her x-ray and her lab work. And I say, Martha, I think you have a cold. I said, I don't think you have anthrax. I don't even think you're really sick. But I said, but why are you really here, Martha? Why are you really here? She said, I'm very concerned about where I work. I said, where do you work? She says, I work at AMI.
0: AMI, that's American Media Incorporated. It's a newspaper publisher. They print tabloids, most famously the National Enquirer. You know the one in the checkout aisle of the supermarket that's got alien visitation stories and celebrity gossip? Yeah, that one. And a few others like it. AMI is also the place where anthrax patient Robert Stevens works.
2: She says, do you read all the stuff we're writing about the people who did 9/11, all the stuff we write about them? I said, no. She says, I think they're upset with us. I said, you think they read the National Enquirer?
0: It sounded a bit ridiculous. Terrorists attacked her company just because it published bad stories about them? To Larry, it doesn't make much sense. At least, not yet. As panic rises in Florida, and now around the country, the White House is forced to call a press conference.
4: Good afternoon. Before I begin the briefing, I just want to, for a few brief moments, introduce you to Secretary of Health and Human Services, Tommy Thompson, and Dr. Scott.
0: Remember, the last person in America who got critically sick from breathing in anthrax was a weaver who'd been working with contaminated wool from Pakistan, who then died. So the press had questions.
5: So what do you think happened to work around wool or any of the products that might have...
1: We don't know that at this point in time. That's entirely possible.
6: Did you find out about it? Did he go into the hospital?
1: He went to the hospital.
7: Was this inhalation anthrax? Was this fellow a hunter?
1: It appears at this point in time it's inhalation.
7: Do we know if he was a hunter?
1: We don't know that. We know he was an outdoorsman.
0: The fear behind these questions is if there's no

0: no natural cause to pin this on, then it seems likely the country is under attack again by Al-Qaeda. And the FBI has the same fear.
1: The FBI and others thought that Al-Qaeda was behind this.
2: We had no proof. We had a high suspicion, but no proof that it was an intentional act, i.e. terrorism.
0: Agent Scott Decker and the FBI know something the White House isn't prepared to talk about yet, that this anthrax is a lab strain. But where that lab strain came from and who would have had access to it is still unknown. And the FBI knows that every second that ticks by, things could get a lot worse.
1: The worst case scenario would be somebody had produced a pound of dried anthrax powder, very fine, that could take out hundreds and thousands of people if done properly.
0: Agent Decker had now been moved from New York back to FBI headquarters at the J. Edgar Hoover Building in downtown D.C. He soon began to work the anthrax case full-time, trying to figure out how a photo editor for a tabloid newspaper in Florida came into contact with anthrax.
1: We didn't know why he was targeted. I mean, he could have pissed somebody off. We didn't know. We have to keep an open mind.
0: Part of keeping an open mind in this case means thinking about all the ways Stevens could have been infected. So the FBI has to find out all it can about that lab strain. Like, could an Al-Qaeda lab make it? Agents go to their trusted scientist in Arizona, Paul Keim, to find out. He's the one who figured out it was a lab strain to begin with.
3: This was not a natural strain that occurred just randomly around the United States or in Florida in particular. This was a laboratory strain. And that was sobering.
0: Paul thinks that the way the anthrax infected Stevens might help reveal where it came from. It infected his lungs, so he didn't drink it or touch it. Somehow Robert Stevens breathed it.
3: And that's unusual. Most cases of anthrax are what we call cutaneous. You get it from handling material like hides or wool, and then you get a skin type of infection.
0: For Stevens to have breathed it in, the anthrax must have been made to be as light and dry as possible, so that it could just float in the air. And that tells Paul a lot.
3: Inhalation is the way that biological weapons are developed and deployed.
0: It makes sense. Biological weapons are designed for maximum reach. The more particles you can get to stay in the air, the more people you'll infect. That process is called aerosolization. So if Paul can figure out which labs have the ability to do that, to aerosolize anthrax, it'll help the FBI eliminate some of them from their list. But before he does that, Paul needs to pinpoint the particular strain of this anthrax to see which labs even use it. And when he does, his heart sinks.
3: This was a particular type of Bacillus anthracis, and that particular type was the Ames strain.
0: The Ames strain. If you're in the infectious disease business, you know this strain. The Ames strain got its name from a lab in Ames, Iowa. It was sent there after infecting thousands of livestock in the Southwest.
4: As it turns out, the Ames strain came from Texas.
0: It had come from a biological sample taken from a dead cow. Remember that veterinarian back in Texas, Mike Vickers?
5: The organism that showed up after 9/11 was from a cow that I autopsied in 1981.
0: And 30 years later, that organism, now called Ames, was known to be robust and highly concentrated. That made it ideal for testing vaccines and figuring out its military potential.
3: Every laboratory in the world wanted to have access to the Ames strain. And so that strain had been distributed to multiple laboratories in the United States, foreign laboratories.
0: So now all of those laboratories around the world are suspects. And on top of that,
3: there was no inventory of the laboratories that had the Ames strain. We didn't know how many laboratories in the country or in the world had it.
0: The FBI now has to create that inventory from scratch, asking each lab to submit the anthrax they've got. But Paul considers another approach. He thinks he might be able to figure out what lab this anthrax came from by reverse engineering. Because making anthrax is a bit like making sourdough from a starter. You make the mother batch, and then other batches get made from that batch. All of those subsequent batches are largely made of the same stuff, but as they develop, there are subtle mutations between them. So in theory, if Paul could find the genetic differences that set this anthrax apart from the mother batch of Ames strain, the FBI could trace its origins back to a unique and specific batch somewhere in a specific lab. But these differences are so tiny, Paul would need a microscopic map of the anthrax's DNA, a kind of genetic fingerprint, to tell any of the variants apart. And in the fall of 2001, that technology simply doesn't exist. Yet.
6: Nobody had done this before because it was just prohibitively expensive.
0: Prohibitively expensive and technologically impossible. This has got to be frustrating. You know there's a specific thing you can do to figure out who the killer is. You just don't know how to do that thing yet. So Paul and the FBI get to work inventing this technology. It'll take years. So for now, the FBI is stuck with old-school, on-the-ground investigative techniques, chasing down leads and paper trails to figure out which labs could have put anthrax in nefarious hands. And there's one suspect on the top of their list.
3: And in the wake of 9/11, Al-Qaeda was the number one suspect. And so all of us were thinking that this was a biological attack carried out by Al-Qaeda.
0: The idea that anthrax found its way out of a lab by accident in the weeks after 9/11, it just doesn't feel likely. But did Al-Qaeda even have Ames? There's only one clue about that, and it's helpful and perplexing.
3: There was no linkage of that strain to the Middle East or to Al-Qaeda, but we also knew the controls over the laboratories were light. In other words, it would have been possible for a scientist to walk into a laboratory and walk out with one of these strains.
0: If someone did walk out with Ames, did they give it to Al-Qaeda? At this point, no one knows. But there's one thing Paul does know for sure.
3: When you get those spores deep into your lungs, it progresses to systemic or body-wide disease very rapidly and very catastrophically. The vast majority of people who get inhalational anthrax will die. And so that was chilling to know that we were handling a sample of an individual's likely to die of anthrax.
0: That individual, Robert Stevens, back in Florida, wasn't doing well. He was still in a coma and now having an increasingly difficult time breathing. And the health officials trying to understand what had happened to him were operating in the dark.
7: All we knew was that we had a man who couldn't speak to us, who was dying in a hospital. That's all we knew.
0: Gene Malecki, the health director of Palm Beach County, who had first reported this case to the CDC, is now on high alert for more cases of anthrax.
7: I had physicians who called to notify hospitals, emergency rooms, private doctors, etc., to get as much information as possible about people who could potentially touch the system.
0: Gene's doctors are asking for leads on patients with anomalies, strange health incidents, anything that might suggest more cases of anthrax, or some clues about how Robert Stevens got infected. And she gets a hit.
7: An emergency room doctor contacted one of the physicians that was working with me in the emergency operating room center.
0: And this doctor says that he thinks it's possible he'd seen a case of anthrax a little before 9/11. No one had heard this yet. And if it's true, it's major news. Gene immediately brings in the FBI.
2: The doctor in South Florida recalled that he treated this guy for an ulcer on his leg, an open sore.
0: The doctor says in June, he'd had two men from the Middle East visit his ER in Fort Lauderdale. One of them had a dark lesion on his left calf, about an inch wide with raised edges that were red. The man claimed he'd bumped his leg. The doctor thought the wound was unusual, maybe some kind of infected bruise, but he didn't think much of it. He treated it and gave the man a prescription for antibiotics. Yet now with anthrax in the news, he's thinking the man's leg injury looked a lot like an anthrax infection. The kind you get from touching it.
2: Anthrax, the disease, is caused by the bacteria Bacillus anthracis. Anthracis is a Greek word for black or coal, because if you get cutaneous anthrax, your skin in that area turns black. And I guess the doctor looked at some pictures of cutaneous anthrax and said, boy, that sure looks the same to me.
0: There's something else concerning. The men in the emergency room had identified themselves as pilots.
2: The doctor who had looked at him went back to his notes and said, I think I just looked at one of the hijackers of 9/11.
0: The FBI recognizes the patient's name, Ahmed Al-Haznawi, the same man who hijacked one of the planes on 9/11 and crashed it into a Pennsylvania field.
2: That started off an investigation unto itself.

0: determine whether this hijacker had an anthrax sore on his leg.
1: This lead could unlock the case for the FBI. The 9/11 hijackers were living and taking flight lessons about an hour away from Robert Stevens. And the FBI has a credible witness who says those hijackers were trying to learn about crop dusters. So now, if this doctor's suspicions are correct, it means that at least one hijacker came into contact with anthrax in Florida before the attack on 9/11. If this was Al-Qaeda and their goal was to use anthrax to kill Americans, their plan works.
2: 63-year-old photo editor Bob Stevens died from a form of anthrax. The first
3: state and federal disease detectives are now busy retracing the steps of Robert Stevens one day after the avid outdoorsman died.
4: No one knows where he got it.
5: This is a serious illness.
4: Because it can exist in an almost indestructible form called spore.
6: Has died as a result of what they're describing as the first bioterrorist attack in the United States.
7: Don't have any real hot leads at this time, but we are going to continue pursuing this.
4: It has long been considered a possible bioterrorism agent.
1: Now there's a fatality and a media frenzy. The FBI is in a jam. They'd already discovered the hijacker's potential anthrax skin infection and that Al-Qaeda members have been training to fly crop dusters near Robert Stevens, but they still don't have proof that Al-Qaeda is behind this.
0: We didn't know who it was, and we certainly hadn't neutralized them in any way.
1: But maybe the FBI was further along than they thought, because they'd already found a lead that could link anthrax to Al-Qaeda. They just hadn't realized it yet. Weeks earlier, in the hours right after the attacks of September 11th, the FBI had discovered that some of the hijackers lived in southern Florida.
0: You know, had the manifest of passengers on the airline, and just doing basic investigation, it was quickly determined where each of those hijackers lived before they got on the plane.
1: Two of them lived in an apartment about 25 minutes from the home of Robert Stevens. The FBI raided their apartment the night of 9/11.
0: And when they looked at the residences where these guys had lived, they found that two of them were living in an apartment that had been rented to them by Gloria Irish.
1: Gloria Irish. Agents had found her business card in the apartment, but her name didn't mean anything to them on the night of 9/11. But now, the last name Irish takes on a whole new meaning because of her husband.
0: Mike Irish was an editor at the AMI, and I guess the boss of Robert Stevens. He was married to Gloria Irish, who was a real estate agent in Boca Raton.
1: The FBI finally has a link, however tenuous, between Al-Qaeda, Florida, anthrax, and Robert Stevens. But agents can't figure out what that link means. Al-Qaeda just took down the Twin Towers. Would they really target a tabloid next? Then again, if you step back, it seems too weird to be a coincidence.
0: These hijackers, operatives, whatever you want to call them, they weren't stupid. And we could see that they were very good at planning long-term.
1: But the FBI has no idea what that long-term plan could be. Like, in one world, Al-Qaeda members were planning a second wave attack, but then accidentally exposed their real estate agent to some powder. And then she tracked it back to her husband, who must have accidentally infected his coworker in the AMI building. Or maybe the AMI building really does matter to Al-Qaeda, and Gloria Irish was just somehow their way in. Now one person is dead. Wouldn't Al-Qaeda be going for mass casualties? So is there a link between the hijackers, anthrax, and AMI? Or is the FBI forcing these puzzle pieces together? There's at least one obvious next step. Agents go back to the 9/11 hijackers' apartments.
0: We sampled their apartments and their cars, and what we call environmental sampling, taking samples with a damp little piece of swab of gauze, and then you run DNA analysis on that and look for anthrax DNA. So that was done in all the hijackers' cars, their apartments down in Boca.
1: Then the FBI waits for results, hoping they will finally find proof that Al-Qaeda has anthrax. A few miles away, Dr. Larry Bush is completely unaware of what the FBI is up to. He's just trying to manage the mayhem that anthrax has unleashed on South Florida. He and his hospital are now at the center of the chaos.
5: The parking lot's full of every type of media there is. We're meeting in the boardroom with the local health department, the state health department, the CDC, and the FBI. We're on the phone with the governor's office.
1: Stephen's death was a gut punch to Larry. He was his patient. And now he's dealing with a ton of new patients who think they might have anthrax too. He hasn't thought much about his patient, Martha, and her theory that the AMI building was a target for Al-Qaeda. It had sounded ridiculous to him. Until...
5: I get a call about 7 o'clock that night from the ER that we have a man here who has a hemorrhagic bleeding process in his lungs. He's on a ventilator. And oh, by the way, he works at the AMI building. And I'm thinking, oh my God, Martha's not crazy. Wow. Patient two.
1: Patient two's name is Ernesto Blanco. He's a worker in the mailroom at AMI. He's almost 74. He's a devoted dad, a nice, often funny guy by all accounts. And now he's got inhalation anthrax too.
8: Now to the disturbing news from Boca Raton, Florida. Another person has been exposed to anthrax, a co-worker of the 63-year-old man who died Friday of an extremely rare form of inhaled anthrax.
1: It's suddenly clear to the FBI that the source of the infection is very likely inside the AMI building. And for Gene, alarm bells are ringing. There are hundreds, maybe thousands of people who've moved in and out of the AMI building in the last week. And a ton of people are still hard at work inside. She's got to test the building for anthrax, but she doesn't want to create any more panic than there already is. Gene knows who to turn to.
9: I'm actually a molecular geneticist, a biochemist, and a board-certified clinical microbiologist.
1: Dr. Segrin Pillai is the public health laboratory director for Miami-Dade County. Segrin and his team are tasked to go inside the AMI building to run tests.
9: I just jump into action immediately, started swabbing areas. You focus on the area where the index patient worked. So that was basically his table, his computers, his workbench, and his cubicles, etc.
1: While all that's going on, Jean and her team interview Robert Stevens and Ernesto Blanco's colleagues. Stevens was a photo editor, and Ernesto Blanco worked in the mailroom. Keep in mind, this is 2001. Email's in its infancy. So most readers of the tabloids are using snail mail for letters to the editor and to send comments. And because these are juicy tabloids, there's a lot of mail. And it's someone's job to read all of it, which must have been fun, by the way. Of all the avenues they go down, plus the side streets and alleyways, this is how the FBI gets its first major break. In the form of a letter about the pop sensation of the new millennium, Jennifer Lopez.
10: An envelope had been delivered to the AMI building, and it was addressed to J-Lo. Jennifer Lopez, J-Lo. The envelope was eventually opened, and in the envelope was a Star of David and white powder. And the person who had this envelope brought the envelope to another person and Mr. Stevens to look at because they were amazed by it.
1: White powder in an envelope. If you know anything about the anthrax attacks, you probably know that powder was sent through the mail. But at this point, only 3 days after Robert Stevens has died, no one knows anything like that. This is the first time that a point of contact starts to come into view. They now suspect it's an anthrax-laced letter sent through the mail that infected both of the victims.
10: Mr. Stevens was nearsighted, and he brought the envelope close to him, as per somebody who gave an interview, and he has sneezed into it, fell all over his computer, and that's most likely where he inhaled the anthrax spores.
1: With the letter as a lead, Jean isn't surprised by the swab results she gets back from Segrin.
10: That whole building was full of spores all over. It was in almost every room, every floor, just full of anthrax. Just full of it.
11: That was episode 2 of the CBC podcast, Aftermath: Hunt for the Anthrax Killer. We will bring you the next episode tomorrow at this time. That is The Current for this Tuesday. Stay tuned to Radio 1 for Q. I'm Pia Chattopadhyay, sitting in for Matt Galloway. Thanks for listening to The Current. We'll see you again tomorrow.

0: This is CBC Radio 1, 990 AM in Watson Lake. Honorifics. Titles like Mr., Mrs., Doctor, or Captain. In the world of marketing, when honorifics are attached to products, does it mean they are the best? Or does it give them a sense of respect and authority? Just ask the Colonel.
1: Everybody knows how good my chicken is, but nobody knows how it's made.
0: When you're this big, they call you Mr. on Under the Influence with Terry O'Reilly, Thursday morning at 11:30, 3:30 p.m. in Newfoundland, and on the CBC Listen app. The CBC News is next, followed by Q.
2: It's been 25 years since the film Wet Hot American Summer first came out, and director David Wayne is back with a new film. He'll tell you why Gail Daughtry and the Celebrity Sex Pass is the kind of goofball comedy your summer needs.
3: From CBC News, The World This Hour, I'm Stephanie Skenderas. The Assembly of First Nations has begun its annual General Assembly in Ottawa. A top concern is the approach Prime Minister Mark Carney's government is taking to major projects. As Olivia Stefanovic reports, the National Chief says hard-fought progress is being set back.
4: Today, our rights are being threatened in new ways.
5: National Chief Cindy Woodhouse-Nepenack delivering a passionate opening speech before the Assembly of First Nations, reminding the federal government if it wants to get anything built in this country, it must work on First Nations timeline.
4: They can't put a deadline on First Nations rights, and you have rights.
5: They're also raising concerns about Carney's new water bill. Greg Sarazen is the chief of the Algonquins, a Pickwakanagon on First Nation near Ottawa.
6: There needs to be legislation that ensures safe, clean, sustainable drinking water.
5: The government's proposed legislation removes the explicit recognition that First Nations have a human right to safe drinking water, a statement that was in the previous version of the bill. Olivia Stefanovic, CBC News, Ottawa.
3: A dangerous heat wave is sweeping across much of central Canada. Temperatures and humidity are combining to push conditions into the mid-40s in some places. Heat warnings and advisories are in effect across parts of the Northwest Territories, Saskatchewan, Manitoba, Ontario, and Quebec. Officials are urging people to stay hydrated, to avoid strenuous outdoor activity, and to check on older people and anyone who might be vulnerable to the heat. The number of Canadians heading over to the U.S. is up slightly. Car trips to the U.S. rose 5% in June compared to a year ago. Bob Beckin has more.
7: Some Canadians started boycotting travel to the U.S. after Donald Trump imposed steep tariffs and suggested Canada should become the 51st state. But over the past year, there's been a push to win them back, according to market research consultant Amir Alon from Ohio.
8: Border destinations in the U.S. Have been offering some type of at par or value promotions to help benefit the exchange rate a little bit more.
7: World Cup games in 11 American cities may have also helped lure Canadians south. In Windsor, some Canadians say they're keeping their travel plans while others will continue to avoid crossing.
9: I have for 50 years. Why stop now?
10: I have zero desire to go over there.
11: I don't like it anymore. And I don't like the guy running all show.
7: Flights to the U.S. have not rebounded, down nearly 4% compared to a year ago. Despite the recent uptick, overall Canadian travel to the U.S. is still way down, about 30% lower than before Donald Trump took office. Bob Beckin, CBC News, Windsor.
3: Donald Trump is reversing his plan to charge a toll on traffic in the Strait of Hormuz.
12: There's no fee. I don't like the concept of a fee.
3: The president announced yesterday the U.S. would become the guardian of the strait, and that would come with a 20% levy slapped on all commercial cargo. Trump now says Gulf countries were behind the reversal.
12: So I put it out yesterday. I thought it was good. I was called by different people, different countries, and they said, we'd love to do it a different way. We'd love to invest in the United States as opposed to charging a fee.
3: Trump insists the waterway is open to all traffic except for Iran. A U.S. military blockade of Iranian ports is expected to come back into effect today. It follows another night of strikes by the U.S. and Iran. Winnipeg is getting a pro women's soccer team. The expansion team will be the seventh in the Northern Super League, with the first season planned for 2020.

0: 57. Winnipeg native and Olympic gold medalist Desiree Scott is one of the co-founders of the team.
1: My dream for Winnipeg is that we stop asking if we belong on the world stage and instead show up and take our place.
0: Scott played in the NSL's first season with the Ottawa Rapid, but she says she always wanted to bring the league to Manitoba. The Winnipeg club's official name, crest, and mascot have yet to be announced. And that is The World This Hour. For CBC News, I'm Stephanie Skanderas.
2: This is CBC Radio in the Yukon. Here's a look at your weather forecast. Whitehorse today, sun and cloud, high of 22. Watson Lake, sunny with a high of 24. Tazewell and Atlin, mainly sunny today, high of 21. Haines Junction, sun and cloud, and a high of 19. For Pelion Carmack, sun and cloud today, high of 24. For Beaver Creek, sun and cloud, and a high of 20. For Mayo, Dawson City, and Old Crow today, a mix of sun and cloud with a high of 22.
3: I'm Jill Deacon in for Tom Power. Welcome to Q. Frog, toad, ratty, and mole are up to their old tricks as Wind in the Willows takes to the stage at Ontario's Shaw Festival. Director Fiona Sauder says it's a show for the child in all of us. And comedian and director David Wayne's new film, Gail Daughtry and the Celebrity Sex Pass, just hit theaters and is already getting buzz. And it coincides with the 25th anniversary of his cult classic, Wet Hot American Summer. David Wayne will tell you why he cares less about making a commercial success and more about celebrating silly, pointless humor, a genre he hopes is making a comeback. All that coming up on Q. So if I say names like mole, ratty, badger, and toad, depending on who you are, you're either transported immediately right back to your childhood, or you're left a little bit confused. If you're not familiar, those are the names of characters in the Scottish author Kenneth Graham's 1908 kids' novel, The Wind in the Willows. It's a story about four riverside animal friends and their exploits, which sometimes involve trying to protect Toad from his highly dangerous driving addiction. But mostly the stories are gentler tales of picnic lunches and messing around in boats, with Kenneth Graham subtly encouraging children to get outside and enjoy the simple delights of nature. The book, The Wind in the Willows, became a massive hit, selling an estimated 25 million copies. And now, a new production at Niagara-on-the-Lake's Shaw Festival is reimagining the tale for a 2026 audience. And it's being directed by one of the most exciting voices in Canadian theatre right now, Fiona Sauder. Fiona is the co-founder of the Bad Hats Theatre Company. Over the past decade or so, they've made a name for themselves revisiting classic children's literature and turning them into musically rich stage productions for modern theatre goers. They've done new takes on Peter Pan, Alice in Wonderland, and The Lion, the Witch, and the Wardrobe in their show Narnia, all of which have won multiple Dora Awards. Narnia just recently picked up a couple. So to find out more about taking on The Wind in the Willows for the Shaw Festival and why we should all be trying to reconnect with our childhood self, Fiona Sauder joined me right here in the Q studio. Hello.
4: Hello. Thank you so much for having me.
3: Really, really good to have you here. And congratulations on the new production.
4: Thank you very much.
3: It's funny. I mean, normally when it comes to adaptation, we sort of assume in a situation like this that the director would have, you know, a big connection to the original text. But I actually gather this was not a story in your childhood. In fact, one that when you first heard about it or saw the film, you thought it was boring.
4: Unfortunately, that is the case. I think my heart rate was a little too quick for the pace of The Wind in the Willows when I was a kid, and it somehow missed me. I didn't have the book, or if I did, it wasn't one of my favorites. And I know a friend of mine in childhood showed me the film as it was one of her favorites, and I just I just left the basement and went outside, I think, which is maybe what Kenneth Graham would have wanted me to do.
3: Exactly. To examine the real life toads and moles and such.
4: That was more my pace. Yeah. Mm. Yeah. But it's been a joy to revisit it and to fall. I really just fell head over heels in love with the characters and with the story and with A.A. Milne's adaptation, which is actually the play that I was working on. So it's a bit of a funny one. Kenneth Graham's novel, A.A. Milne of Winnie the Pooh fame, took that and made it into a play in the late 1920s. And the text I was working with, unlike other productions I've adapted from novels, was actually A.A. Milne's script. And so it was about wrestling with what the choices that he had already made, rather than pulling out of the novel the things that I would want to put on stage. And I think we're quite aligned, him and I, on a lot of fronts, but it was a bit of a different exercise.
3: I've heard you describe that exercise as something like broken telephone, because you had A.A. Milne's sort of interpretation of Kenneth Graham's starting material and then your take on A.A. Milne and sort of, but what, I mean, I've heard you say that part of the adaptation process is to sort of squeeze out more truth, is the words that I've heard you say about it. Tell me about that, like the core that you're really trying to find.
4: I think, you know, in keeping with the exercise of finding what you love, you have to find out what the thing makes you want to do afterward. When you've absorbed the art, what does it make you want to do? This show, in a lot of ways, made me want to phone my friends. It made me want to slow down. It made me want to help others. It made me want to go outside. And these are simple things, but I think one of the things that Kenneth Graham and A.A. Milne have captured so brilliantly is what I would call a really childlike investment in whatever the thing in front of you is, which, you know, suits me quite nicely because that's the lens through which I make all of my art at Bad Hats and outside. And so
3: just that childlike investment, this sense of what matters to a child.
4: What matters to a child and just how deeply it matters. We have characters like Mole who can have a deeply religious experience over the taste of a sandwich. And that's something that we don't slow down a lot to do as adults. Certainly I've had some pretty, you know, cataclysmic
3: amazing
4: meals
3: sandwiches.
4: In my life, amazing sandwiches in my life, I'm proud to report. But I think that in a lot of ways, as we get older, our pace quickens and our responsibilities are larger and our worldview is wider. And we can move so fast that we forget to zoom back in. There's a certain like myopic way of being that I think is really valuable. And we lose it a bit as we get older. There's a sense of really solving for these characters in The Wind in the Willows. The problem at hand is a 10 out of 10 crisis. And that problem can be Toad has gone off the rails again and he's off driving in the country and he's going to hurt himself. That's a real problem. And it can also be that, you know, we're late for lunch. And it can also be my chair isn't comfy and I need a comfier one. And that when you're a child is so present and you let those things in because you give yourself, well, time just operates differently at that age.
3: You've obviously, through your work with Bad Hats, kept a real clear connection to the way children see things and experience things, which you must do, especially in the role we're discussing here. But the Wind in the Willows story itself has, you know, courtrooms and riversides and old stately homes and all these cars. And, you know, some productions might try to replicate those with lavish sets that actually recreate those images and scenes. But the stage set in your production is actually quite minimal. And you use very simple props to create an illusion of a great hall or a fast car. Tell me about that, about leaving space for the audience of whatever age to fill in those blanks and tell me about why that's such an important part of your theater philosophy.
4: Well, at the Shaw Festival in the Studio Theater, we're working in the round. So not only is that the idea of using less things a necessity because they get in the way of people's view, but it lends really well to what children do all the time in their everyday life. If you leave them to their own devices, they'll rearrange the furniture in the living room and they'll say, this is a castle, and they'll give it a fantastic name. And if you try to interact with that castle, they'll have a really clear rule set on where the drawbridge is and what kind of creatures inhabit the moat and what your role is in the castle. And if you break those rules, it's a really big problem.
3: They'll tell you.
4: They'll let you know.
3: You're stepping on the-

0: Exactly.
1: Dishwasher.
0: That's an alligator mom, you know? Mm-hmm. So this commitment to believing in something you cannot see is innate. And so to me, that is at the core of the practice of theater. No matter how lavish the sets get, there is always a piece that the audience has to fill in themselves. So I think there's great moments in productions that have huge, you know, revolves and you know, sliding scenery and things that come from the ceiling. And those things are wow. And we love to see those things. But I'm really drawn to the work that an audience has to do to fill in the blank. And I think part of it is connected to this childlike sensibility because it reminds us of a time when we used to always do that. And when we used to pick up a stick and go, this is a wand and I believe in all the powers it has.
1: You know, that idea of a stick being a wand that has magic powers. I mean, even just describing it, my mind goes back to certain childhood scenes of my own. Mm-hmm. And I think we all as adults, or at least I do, are a bit wistful about that. And we long, I wish I still could believe the stick or had magic powers. Because you call that a superpower. Mm. And that's something that that in all your theater productions with Bad Hats, you celebrate and lean into and believe so strongly in that superpower. Mm-hmm. Is that superpower under threat or in jeopardy, would you say, for children right now because of screens?
0: Massively. And I think this is why not only, as Kenneth Graham would encourage us to find, time outside is so valuable, but time in a room like a theater, live with each other, imagining together. It actually takes practice. And like I say, it's innate in our childhood because our imaginations haven't got all the answers yet. And so we don't have a way of correcting ourselves. If we look at the sky and we see a cloud doing a certain thing, we might believe that maybe it actually is a unicorn or a flamingo or what have you, a palace. And so I think that the more access to information that we have as children and the more pressure that is put on interacting with devices that fill in all of these blanks for us, the less we practice. And it's those chapters of our life where those skills are sown. And I feel myself, even as someone who spent most of my childhood in the forest, most of my childhood without a television and working in theater now, I still feel those skills getting rusty. And it's tragic. And so it feels like making these shows and putting adults on stage, believing in invisible things together and having an audience of every age do that along with us is sort of an act of resistance. It's crucial that we keep playing in arenas that force this habit to continue because it's something we all have.
1: There's a lovely line in the program notes where you say that you hope people are reminded when they see this show of, quote, an earlier draft of yourself, and that you still recognize the spirit of that original draft in who you are now. It was a really great draft. Tell me what you mean by that.
0: Well, in a lot of ways, the archetypes in this show of Badger, Ratty, Mole, and Toad are built to remind us of ourselves. And each of them have reminded me of myself at various times. But I must say our lead player there, Toad, who is impulsive and erratic and selfish and causes mostly disruptions for his friends, though they love him dearly, reminded me a lot of myself as a child. And, you know, I was compared often to the Tasmanian devil from the Looney Tunes, which is also a great character reference for Toad in this show. And I think what that character really celebrates is the greedy hunger that we have as kids for joy. And I used to chase that in a way that I think a lot of things in life stop us from being able to chase it, you know? And there are so many parts of ourselves that we try to edit and try to, what's the word I'm looking for? That we try
1: center
0: to...
1: a bit?
0: Yeah, we try to mold ourselves as we grow older into something that either we see that we think might be better than the thing we've become so far, or to appease whatever it might be. And we just erode, I think, parts of ourselves that were intrinsic, that were innate, that were beautiful. And there's things we should learn. We should learn to do our taxes. We should learn to be generous. We should learn to, you know, be accepting and kind. But I think there are innate pieces

0: core pieces of ourselves that get a bit rubbed away over time. And I miss them. It's just exactly what you were just saying. I feel in mourning for my childhood at all times.
1: Believing in the stick.
0: Yeah. Believing in the stick. And I just want to go back there.
1: I'm Jill Deakin. You're listening to Q, and you're in the middle of my conversation with theater creator and actor Fiona Sauder. Fiona is a co-founder and artistic director of the Canadian theater company Bad Hats. They're known for adapting classic children's books for the modern stage, and Fiona has directed a version of The Wind in the Willows for this year's Shaw Festival in Niagara-on-the-Lake, Ontario. So as you may have just heard, when Fiona was a kid, they were often compared to the Looney Tunes' Tasmanian Devil character. And that led their parents to put them into theater classes, I guess to channel some of that energy. Fiona originally wanted to pursue musical theater and then traditional theater with hopes of one day being involved with the Stratford Festival. But I had heard that it was a chance happening that led them to reimagining classic children's tales. And that is where our conversation picks up. The first production you did with your company, Bad Hats, was Peter Pan. And did that not come about because your co-founder of Bad Hats, Landon Doak, they thought you looked like Peter Pan?
0: Yeah, it all comes down to a fateful fashion choice. One afternoon in Sudbury, Ontario, Landon Doak and I were working on a show out there, a production of American Idiot, the musical at the Sudbury Theatre Centre. And they were picking me up and I came out of the house and they said, "Wow, you really look like Peter Pan. You're dressed like Peter Pan today." And I just launched into this story about how much I love that novel, the J.M. Barrie novel, the original. You know, Disney's Peter Pan is fine, but this writing is so beautiful. And Landon's family happens to own a brewery that at the time only had one location out in Port Perry where they grew up. And they sort of started to cook an idea and then later in that process asked me if I would want to write and direct a version of it out there in Port Perry. And it was a wholehearted yes. And I thought it would sort of be a one-off production, a one-off experience, cast a bunch of our friends. Landon wrote the music. I co-wrote the script and ended up being Peter Pan because I think they sort of realized we had to. Yeah. And it was a show that changed the course of many people's lives and careers because while there, it wasn't a Bad Hats production at the time. You know, my friend Matt Polipiak, who is a colleague of mine at Bad Hats, was in that production, and we kind of looked at each other and thought, this should have more life, and off we went. And that was sort of, I think of, you know, that moment as a sort of a snowball that we pushed down the hill, and it's just been growing, and we've been trying to keep up to it ever since. And we did that show for, you know, 5+ years running. So if

0: And I've read that you've said that what propels a Bad Hats production is joy. Mm. And tell me about why that is such an important part of your theater, both, you know, the approach that you all bring to your grown-up lives, which is let's do something fun and joyful. And if it's against the grain, too bad. But also to what, you know, the audience's experience. Tell me about that central drive of joy.
1: Well, first of all, I'd like to have fun at work. And so we try to do that. And I think also the shows we make are incredibly difficult to pull off. They ask so much of an actor because we have people who are playing multiple parts. They're playing multiple instruments. Plus the pace that the shows move at, it's just a huge mountain to climb. So if it's not fun to make it, if we're not having fun while we're doing it, then first of all, why would we do it? And secondly, you can tell when you watch a show that people enjoy doing and have enjoyed making. And I think the most important thing we can put on stage in a lot of cases, especially right now, is something that feels like an act of joyful resistance, as we've been saying, that if you can watch something that is a whole embodied experience of, you know, the things that make your heart go a flutter and the things that make you weep with joy or the things that make you, like I say, want to phone your friends, want to be with your community, want to reach out to other people. I think joy does that. And things that make us feel smaller, lonelier, more isolated, stop us from connecting. And I think joy is the great universal connector. And it makes us bigger, more brave versions of ourselves. So we need it.
0: I go to the theater wherever and whenever I can. And I was just at the Stratford Festival last week. And I noticed as I was sitting watching both productions I saw, at one point, I was aware of my own face, and it was childlike, I might add, with kind of wide-eyed, and my face was kind of, my mouth was open, you know, in one way or another, kind of just gaping with awe at what was happening before me. And you mentioned this earlier, but maybe let's end there, because you talked about the idea of coming together in a dark room with a bunch of strangers and experiencing something in each of our imaginations together, that's incredibly healthy for us psychologically. Why do you think theater, live theater, is important for us all on a human psychological level?
1: Well, something that's amazing and unique to theater is that you're sitting there for a given period of time looking at something that you're not in control of. You can't turn it off, you can't turn it up. You can't leave. And we so seldom do that. We're doing things in tandem, in passing. We're hearing, you know, music or podcasts or whatever it is while we're cooking, while we're heading to work, while we're picking up the kids. And there's such a rarity of occasion where we sit still. And because we can't speak to anyone else about it during the production, we're left with our own thoughts. It's, as you say, in your own imagination. And we're not relying on anyone else to tell us how to feel about it yet. It's just ours for that little bit of time. And then the lights come up and we've shared it with everyone. And in shows like The Wind in the Willows at the studio, where you get to watch from all four sides, you have a little bit more of a clue into what other people are thinking because you're facing the audience. Right. And so you get to watch the kids lean in and smile and say, you know, oh my God, there he is. They're talking a lot during the show. These kids, it's very always about the show, which I don't mind. But that, you know, that brings me to my maybe like the most influential experience to my practice was way back when we were doing this production of Peter Pan in Port Perry. I was playing Peter Pan and I leaned out to the audience and I had to ask them, do you believe in fairies? And a grandchild and their grandparent leaned forward in the exact same tone with the exact same look in their eyes and said, yes. Mm. And they meant it and they knew that it mattered that they said it. And I thought, oh my God, when do you get to see two people of such disparate, you know, generations feel the same way about something that is invisible? There's nothing in my hand and it matters to them. And I think that that's so special. And so that's what we're trying to do is create these experiences that allow people across difference, generation, time to look at the same thing and care about it together.
0: Bravo. Long may you continue. Thank you so much for being here.
1: Thank you. Thank you so much for having me.
0: That was actor, director, writer, and Bad Hats Theater Artistic Director, Fiona Sauder. Fiona's stage version of the classic Kenneth Graham story, The Wind in the Willows, is part of Niagara-on-the-Lake, Ontario's Shaw Festival. It runs there until the 27th of September.

from her highly anticipated album, Little Miss Twain, that is Shania Twain, featuring Josh Homme with Faded Blue Jeans. Tom Power traveled to Los Angeles recently for a career sit-down conversation with Shania about her early days in Timmins.

filmmaker David Wayne. His new movie, Gail Daughtry and the Celebrity Sex Pass, hit theaters this past weekend. David will tell you how he got Jennifer Aniston and John Hamm to play less than flattering versions of themselves. I'm Jill Deacon. That and more on Q, coming up after this.

0: You're listening to CBC Radio 1 in the Yukon. I'm Chris Windier with the latest from the Whitehorse Newsroom. A Yukoner has pleaded guilty to illegally hunting a grizzly bear and a caribou. Alan Troy Johnson killed both animals near Tombstone Territorial Park several years ago. Johnson pleaded guilty to illegally killing a female caribou at or near the Heart River Trail and failing to report it, and to killing a grizzly north of Tombstone along the Dempster Highway, where hunting is closed. The Vuntut Gwich'in, Nacho Nyack Dun, and Trondek Gwich'in governments are all joining with the Inuvialuit Game Council and the Gwich'in Tribal Council. It's to call for more protection for the porcupine caribou. They say the caribou herd is being threatened across its range. Taking a look at the weather in Dawson City this hour, mostly cloudy and 15 degrees. Whitehorse is 15 with a mix of sun and cloud. Watson Lake is 15 as well, and it's sunny at the airport. On the roads, the North Cannell remains closed at kilometer 282, and the City of Whitehorse is making changes to bus routes 202 and 402. Those take effect August 3rd. For more information, you can visit whitehorse.ca. With that, you're up to date. Your next local news break is at 11:30.
1: Tom Power, you're listening to Q. So, do you have a celebrity crush? You know, an actor or a musician you always thought was quite attractive. Have you ever thought about what it would be like to be with that celebrity? And if you are sitting next to a spouse at the moment, maybe don't make eye contact with them. Anyway, there is a new movie out. That's a discussion you can have later. How about that? In the meantime, there is a new movie in theaters that's having that discussion.
2: Gail, I was just about to text you. 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
3: Do you really think that we should do this?
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3: That's true.
5: I had a celebrity free pass thing with my fiancé, but he took it literally. 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
3: Yes.
7: Gail needs to do the nasty with Mr. John Hamm ASAP.
1: That's a bit of the trailer to the movie Gail Daughtry and the Celebrity Sex Pass. It's directed by filmmaker David Wayne, who you might know as the director behind films like Wet Hot American Summer and Role Models. David joined me recently to talk about this new movie, about 25 years since Wet Hot American Summer, and about why big goofball comedies that aren't trying to make a statement are exactly what the world needs right now. Here's our conversation. David, congratulations on your new film.
8: Thank you so much.
1: I want to ask you so much about it, but, you know, because there have been other hall pass movies made in the past, and you've got a very different take on this concept, a bit of a Wizard of Oz spin on it. Tell me why you wanted to riff off this classic, this concept.
8: Well, I was just working with my longtime friend and writing partner, Ken Marino, and we were just thinking about what would be fun. Our real goal was to make a movie that was funny and entertaining, and that's it, basically, without trying to have any bigger, larger message. And this idea of a couple with a celebrity hall pass and where it might go if it's taken literally just kind of tickled us and felt like it parlayed into this exploration of Hollywood and going to this whimsical version of LA in search of a celebrity.
1: Of your special celebrity. Okay, Ken Marino, you guys met, he's been your longtime writing partner. People who know your work will be familiar with that name. You guys met back at NYU in, was it 1986?

0: Devin, I know you wrote this together. You've done a bunch of things together, Role Models, Wanderlust, a whole bunch of others. I've read a little bit about your writing process, and I want you to talk me through some of that, because it sounds, tell me about how you work together, because you clearly work so well together because you keep coming back to it.
1: Well, we do have a unique thing that we've done several times, and each time a movie has come out of it, where we lock ourselves in a room, in a place 12 hours a day for 7 days a week. And then we start with nothing, not even an idea. And then we commit to emerging at the end with a first draft of a film. And we just feel like with that sort of discipline, that kind of all or nothing way of doing it helps us not be distracted with the rest of our lives and your kids and other projects and stuff. And
0: so what's that like in the room? I mean, I get the concept of you absolutely have to say no to everything else so that you can let, but to walk into a room with nothing, take me from the A to the Z of that process.
1: Well, we make sure that the idea is that we have the idea committed to by the end of day one. So you have a full day to be like, maybe it's about a dog. Maybe it's science fiction. Maybe it's a romance, and then, maybe it's about a guy, whatever. And then by the end of the day, we just like, okay, let's focus on this. And part of the fun of it is, and that's part of the fun of writing comedy in general, is at a certain point, you're just like, let's go with it. Let's stop judging it and just pick this lane, And then we start outlining something, and it's all very obviously abbreviated, and then we just start churning out pages. But we feel like for us, it's a lot easier to work from a draft than from nothing.
0: From nothing. And so you start with nothing. That's a beautiful illustration of the creative process of having to get out of your own way, force yourself to just stop judging and be like, no, this, we can work with this. Let's flesh it out and have fun with it. So okay, the two hall passes, I'm not giving anything away, I don't think, in saying this, in your film are Jon Hamm and Jennifer Aniston. They're playing themselves. Okay, let's start with Jon Hamm. You guys have known each other for ages. You've worked together before. Tell me about how you became friends with Jon Hamm.
1: I actually first met Jon Hamm because his then girlfriend was someone I had known from years in the past. And when I came back and forth to Los Angeles from New York, where I was living, I would live in their house. And he was just like the boyfriend in the other room who was playing video games and stuff. And this is before he was on Mad Men. And we became friendly and played poker and stuff. And then he was in our movie, The 10, and then he was in Wet Hot American Summer, first day of camp, and then he was in Children's Hospital. And he's always been actually kind of a comedy nerd and is also, incredibly funny. And so I just happened to be lucky enough to have that history with him. And when it came time to... when we had this idea, he just was the perfect
0: Person.
1: Player, along with John Slattery, paired with him as his, somebody who has such a public pairing with him. And then and John Slattery himself, so funny, so incredible, also someone I've worked with before. So it really worked out great.
0: And Jennifer Aniston, who I know you worked with on Wanderlust, and who, side note, fun fact, was the... was in the scene in Friends, years ago when they talk about the celebrity, Ross is going through his list of, celebrity sex passes. What was it like to work with her? What is something about Jennifer Aniston that maybe people might not know or expect?
1: She's so game and so enthusiastic and so energized and also just so killer, in terms of she's razor sharp in everything she does. And she came in, obviously, for our movie, she had this like key couple of scenes that she was only in there for a day. But she came in and was just so funny and like elevated the material from beginning to end. And she just has a really fun, life is short sort of attitude, which I love. Mm. And that said, considering who she is and where she is in the business, we really did not think she would do it. And this particular part, and we even debated about whether even to ask her. And then we finally said, okay, we'll ask her and see what happens. And then within a day, she was like, great, let's go. Sounds great.
0: Well, okay. That's exactly what I wanted to ask you, in fact, because I'm not going to say, having seen the film, I think I know why you were hesitant to

0: ask her to play that role. But let me just say, for people who haven't seen it yet, first of all, part of the fun of watching Gail Daughtry is sort of that, I wonder what celebrity is going to pop up next, because there's a whole bunch of random celebrity encounters as your protagonists arrive in Hollywood and have that sort of stargazing experience. And so you see Henry Winkler and Weird Al Yankovic and Paul Rudd, and various celebrities are peppered throughout your film. But I'm curious about the task as a director of getting celebrities to take part in something that's kind of making fun of celebrity. And you're asking them to play a much less glamorous version of themselves in many cases. How do you make that ask?
1: I mean, I think a lot of celebrities, and certainly the ones that we know, relish that chance to make fun of themselves and not take themselves too seriously and have fun with their persona a little bit, you know. John Slattery, for example, plays a version of himself that has not worked in the last 10 years, even though he's one of the busiest actors in Hollywood. And so I think knowing that these are obviously all very fictionalized comedy versions of their characters in different ways, I think everyone was really had fun, you know, and it was a fun sidebar or a different novelty from what they normally get to do.
0: And what does it say, do you think, about your relationship with celebrity and Hollywood?
1: I'm happy to say, quite honestly, that I'm not a famous person per se, and in the small sort of slices of the world where I maybe get recognized, which I would say is like, you know, if I go to a coffee shop in a certain kind of neighborhood with a lot of guys with beards, then maybe I'll get recognized. But
0: but it feels like you sort of, in a way, are skewering your own industry in this film.
1: Of course. But I mean, not the first time. And I think it's and the Hollywood skewering is somewhat secondary just to finding laughs wherever we can find them. But inevitably, that's part of the layers of what
0: the result. Yeah. Well, on that note, I want to read something that you said about this film. You said, to me, one of the driving feelings about this whole movie is we need comedies that are just comedies and not trying to make any statement about anything. And you've alluded to that, the idea that, you know, you guys lock yourselves in this room and say, geez, let's just do something funny. Tell me more about why that's so important to you.
1: Well, I just feel like I remember growing up loving comedies that just made me laugh, like until my stomach hurt, whether it was, you know, Mel Brooks comedies or Airplane kind of movies or Pink Panther, you know, Woody Allen. And I just feel like those movies are much rarer now in theaters, you know, and the experience of going with friends in a theater and laughing at a big, fun comedy that isn't also something else is something that I feel like we should do everything we can to return and preserve.
0: I'm Jill Deakin. You're listening to Q, and you're in the middle of my conversation with filmmaker David Wayne. David was the director of the underground hit movie Wet Hot American Summer, and he was just talking about his new comedy film called Gail Daughtry and the Celebrity Sex Pass, and about why this movie, being just an outright comedy that isn't trying to make a statement or a point, is exactly what he thinks the world needs right now. David makes a lot of his films with this idea in mind, as far back as his film Wet Hot American Summer, one of the most memorable projects of his career. That is where our conversation picks up. Your most notable film, I think, was that, you know, a goofball comedy, Wet Hot American Summer, which came out in 2001, didn't initially have a whole lot of success at the box office, but in the subsequent years has become a real cult classic,
1: yes,
0: you know, through DVD sales and word of mouth.
1: Initially have a whole lot of success is an understatement.
0: delicate. It's got its 25th anniversary this summer. So, you know, congratulations on that. Do you remember that moment? Clearly that was not your, you know, the best feeling perhaps when it was having its box office experience. What was that like for you when you noticed, oh, wait a minute, this is actually having a whole other life and becoming a cult classic?
1: It was so gradual, I guess, just like so many of the things that really matter in life. It wasn't this sudden moment, but there was, starting maybe a year to 2 years after the movie had been out, and then a DVD, and people start passing around the DVD. I think one of the milestone moments for me was there was a midnight screening in New York City 2 years after the movie had come out. And I went there and it was packed. People were dressed up. They were screaming and yelling and so excited. And I was like, wait a minute, this isn't some indie movie that flopped 2 years ago. This is something else. So it was pretty cool.
0: So is Gail Daughtry and the Celebrity Sex Pass, is it meant for the wet, hot American summer crowd? Or are you kind of hoping to appeal to that same funny bone in a whole new generation?
1: Truly, what the barometer that I've always only used is, do I like it? Does it make me laugh, me and Ken, or whoever I'm collaborating with? And we just have to work on faith that if we're pleasing our own gut, then there are others out there that will share it. And I'm thrilled to say that this movie seems to have already gotten the kind of response and reviews and audience reaction that indicates it's more widely appealing than a lot of other things.
0: I want to ask you about your dad band in a second, but I also want to ask you about Role Models, a film that you directed starring Sean William Scott and Paul Rudd. For folks who haven't seen that one, it's the story of two energy drink salesmen who get into a bit of trouble and have to do some community service and wind up being paired with a whole bunch of children, and they're supposed to be their role models and they're kind of not. You've called it the most mainstream project you've ever done. How important is it to you to be able, you sort of have that film as proof that you can also sort of do straightforward comedy?
1: Well, it was a great experience for me. It was my first time working in a larger budget, bigger studio environment. And I came on to a project that had pre-existed in development. And it was a real challenge, but then ultimately a real joy to take this very solid structure or broad strokes of a much more mainstream, straight down the middle comedy, and then add just a layer of our own sensibility on it in a way that wasn't competing with or undercutting what it wants to be, but just sort of adding a little accent to it. And that was a combo that I really enjoyed and do hope to do again sometime.
0: I mentioned that you met Ken when you were studying at NYU. And I want to go back to that time because it's so formative, specifically because that is where you started up a comedy group called The State. And it wasn't just any comedy group. I mean, it's been a lasting influence on you. I know there's a new documentary out about The State.
1: Yeah.
0: Talk to me about that group. Talk to me about that group and about what you learned during that time. You know, your creative college heyday with these collaborators that sticks with you today.
1: It was a unique experience. It was 11 of us just banding together early on in college and saying, we love doing this together. Let's do it forever. And I know a lot of groups of friends might say that in college, and somehow we've had the good fortune and we've prioritized actually doing that over decades into our 50s. And we really did. It was a very special experience. We taught each other everything about comedy more than anybody else teaching us.
0: So you just kind of realized that you all had a similar sensibility, and then you fed off each other and fueled that?
1: Really did. It formed very organically. And then we just kept being like, oh my God, this is great. Let's keep going. Let's try new stuff. And we got very lucky in a million different ways. We ended up with our own series on MTV in our early 20s. And
0: say who we is. I mean, because some of these people have gone on to have great careers.
1: Yeah, I'll tell you. The larger group is called The State. But within that group of 11, we have Thomas Lennon and Kerry Kenny, who created Reno 911, and Carrie is now on Four Seasons on Netflix, and Tom has written a bunch of huge movies along with Ben Grant, also from our group, and then Michael Ian Black and Ken Marino and Joe Lucullo, who's on Brooklyn Nine-Nine, and everyone in the group has gone on to make movies and do a million things, and then we've also continued to work together in different configurations.
0: You mentioned your dad band. Which you started during the pandemic, middle-aged dad jam band with Ken Marino yes. as well. You know, there's a lot of dad bands out there, but they don't all have, you know, tours. Tell me a bit about that and how important that really is in your life.
1: Yeah. I mean, as pandemic was waning and we got to be able to get back together, we just had yearning for community. And me and Ken Marino and a bunch of other very old friends from college just started playing in the garage, as dads like to do, playing songs from the 60s, 70s, 80s. And just, you know, I've like played around on the drums during my life, but I was never really serious about it. And then somehow we started putting a little clips on Instagram, and then we played in friends' driveway. And next thing you know, we're playing at a comedy festival. Then we're touring and we're playing clubs and theaters. And it became a whole thing. We've got a lot of stuff going on YouTube now. And it's really been a blast.
0: You know, learning about you to do this interview, I am really struck and moved by this image I have is sort of this constant little engine of creativity that's inside you. Tell me about that, about David Wayne's
1: It has something to do with the inability to find a real job.
0: Oh, come on. I mean, you've had great success in all kinds of ways. And you're just, when you're in between projects, you just, well, start a band or make a little web series or do. I've read you say this too, that you do it because you just love doing it and you don't care if anyone's watching or if you make any money. I mean, that creative spirit is I love it.
1: Probably genetic. Just in my father was a little bit like that. I also think it might have a little something to do with ADD. I'm always wanting to just like, oh, let's do this. I want to try that. And, you know, and I certainly, my list of things I'd like to tackle is longer than the number of days I have left. So I've just, you know.
0: In my mind, I'm tracing it back to the description you gave earlier of being locked in a room and sort of letting go of the judgment and the, oh, but this wouldn't, maybe we can find something better. Just saying, I don't know, let's try this. I mean, is that, that's got to be part of that and that creative engine.
1: I do really like that. And that's why sometimes I've gravitated towards lower budget, quicker type things, because I really enjoyed the discipline. We did this series called Children's Hospital, where each episode is 11 minutes long. And it was so much fun to have to just keep churning these things out. And every time, you know, so often you don't have time to judge the idea. You just got to try it and see what happens. And then if it doesn't work, you do something else the next night. And so I do like that muscle of like continually creating.
0: David, thank you for the conversation and all the best with the film.
1: Thank you so much. It's a pleasure. Thank you.
0: That's my conversation with actor and director David Wayne. His new movie, Gail Daughtry and the Celebrity Sex Pass, is in theaters now.
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0: I'm Jill Deacon. You are listening to Q, and it's time now for a segment that actually we've been doing on the show for the last little while. It's called Add It to the Q. This is where you, the listener, send in a suggestion, an information about a musician from your local community that you think deserves more recognition and that you'd love to hear played right across the country, right here on CBC. So I'm so happy to welcome to this side of the control room glass, our director, Gloria Machayo. Hello.
1: Hello.
0: You're going to read a listener letter and play this song from the Q listener's request.
1: Yes, I am. This is your first one of this.
0: I've never done this before,
1: and
0: but
1: you're
0: I love
1: already
0: it.
1: Smashing it.
0: Although it's a little throwback to Jill's Jukebox, I'm going to say. That's an inside reference for listeners to Ontario CBC Radio, my old show. But yeah, it's getting feedback from listeners about music that they want to hear. I am so here for this.
1: I know you're a big music fan, so I'm also excited to get your thoughts, like see what you feel about this one.
0: I'm not familiar with the artist. I'm sure many people won't be. So
1: okay, yes. Well, let's read the letter. So this came from Natalie Witty. I apologize, Natalie, if I got your last name incorrectly, but here's what she said. Natalie in Edmonton. Hello, I would love to introduce you to two fabulous singer-songwriters. Jordan Hart and Emily Schultz are originally from the Edmonton area. Emily is from Edmonton and Jordan is from Sherwood Park. They first met and started performing together when they were in high school at Victoria School of the Arts in Edmonton, where I am a teacher. I first met them when they performed together in the school's production of the musical Curtains, when I choreographed the show in their grade 12 year.
0: I love this.
1: I know. Isn't it the best? We've had a couple teachers
0: so there
1: write in.
0: Right now in the choreography and this teacher hearing these musicians. Okay.
1: She does paint a great picture. We've also had a couple teachers writing, which I love, but just wait, because I know you're hearing this for the first time. It gets better. After graduating, they went their separate ways, eventually meeting up again in their early 20s. They became close friends, eventually falling in love.
0: No.
1: I know.
0: You're making this up.
1: No, I'm not.
0: Oh, I love this.
1: And getting married in 2020. Now living in Toronto, they both perform and record independently, and Keep Her Warm is the first duet they have recorded together. Jordan and Emily write beautiful lyrics, and their voices were meant to be heard together. Not only are they fabulous performers, they are beautiful human beings and have been since they were teenagers in high school. I would love for more people to hear these beautiful artists. Thank you, Natalie.
0: Oh my gosh. Okay, I literally have shivers for so many reasons, but I want to say, because that's a great story. But what I love, that student-teacher relationship, that lasting fondness and a great teacher that really appreciates and no doubt kind of cultivates and encourages that creativity in their students. Oh,
1: I know. And Jordan and Emily probably don't know that she's doing this, which is also so beautiful.
0: I was just imagining the squeals as they hear this on the radio.
1: Yes.
0: Okay, so let's hear it.
1: Let's hear the song. Okay, so this is Emily Schultz and Jordan Hart with Keep Her Warm.

0: Wow. That's Jordan Hart and Emily Schultz and Keep Her Warm, a request for Add It to the Queue from their former teacher, Natalie Witt. Natalie, thank you for introducing us to this music and for taking the time to write the letter. If you've got someone, you know, a musician in your community that you think deserves more recognition, send them our way. Tell us why you love them, and we just might play them on the air. The best way to do that is send an email, q@cbc.ca. Thanks, Glory.
1: Thank you. Thank you for having
0: me. That was really fun. That brings us to the end of Q today. Tomorrow on the show, a career exit interview with Alexander Shelley, the longtime music director of the National Arts Center Orchestra. Tom joined Alexander at the orchestra's Ottawa home, Southam Hall, to talk about his time in Canada. That conversation coming your way tomorrow. I'm Jill Deacon, in for Tom Power this week. Thanks so much for listening to Q. I'll talk to you tomorrow.

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1: Okay, so right now, it seems like putting on a music festival is more financially risky than ever, and that is all because of climate change. Heat waves and wildfires are forcing the music industry to make some big changes. The group chat's here to talk about it. Let's get into it.
2: From CBC News, The World This Hour, I'm Stephanie Skanderas. Extreme heat and tornadoes are just some of the weather warnings facing this country today. Environment Canada has issued weather alerts for at least five provinces and one territory. In southern Quebec, residents are bracing for poor air quality and hazardous storms. Sarah Levitt reports.
3: Red sky at night, sailor's delight, yellowy orange sky in the morning. That may not be how the adage goes, but that's what many southern Quebecers were thinking when they woke up on Tuesday. Turns out yellow can be just as worrisome as red.
4: On est dans une journée accablante.
3: We are in for an oppressive day, says Mireille Roberge, weather reporter for Radio-Canada, with high heat and humidity. Smoke particles from forest fires in northern Ontario have wafted over. That, combined with severe rainstorm warnings, even a possible tornado, has led to ominous skies. Extreme weather this summer not isolated to Quebec. Much of southern Ontario is in a heat wave, with Toronto expected to reach record-breaking temperatures. The prairies, particularly Saskatchewan, has seen an increase in tornadoes this summer. Sarah Levitt, CBC News, Montreal.
2: The chief of the Toronto Police is calling for law reform. Myron Demkew wants first-degree murder charges to apply to those who commit deadly shootings in public spaces. It comes after two people died and five others were injured during a shooting at a street festival Saturday evening.
5: Quite literally across the city, people have been shaken and their sense of safety has been shaken. That needs to be given perspective in the court system. It needs to be treated with the utmost power of the law.
2: No arrests have been made so far. Demkew says the police force is constantly evaluating how it can better protect the community. He spoke as the city prepares to host the Toronto Caribbean Carnival, one of the biggest street festivals in North America. The U.S. president is standing down on his threat to charge for passage through the Strait of Hormuz. Donald Trump announced a 20% toll yesterday. He does insist the U.S. blockade on Iranian ports is scheduled to go ahead today. Nick Harper has more.
6: The Gulf states are going to invest a tremendous amount of money into the United States. I think it's actually much better.
7: The U.S. president laying out his new plan. Instead of charging a toll, Donald Trump claimed the leaders of Gulf nations had phoned him to pledge billions and billions of dollars of investments. The president teased more announcements in the coming days.
6: We have tremendous oil partnerships all of a sudden being formed over the last short period of time, and I guess you're going to be announcing them this week or next week, but massive.
7: But the U.S. blockade again sees the American Navy preventing Iran-flagged, as well as Iran-linked, vessels from entering and exiting Iranian ports. It follows three consecutive nights of U.S. strikes on Iran and escalating threats, raising fears diplomacy is dead, military action is once again the way forward. Nick Harper for CBC News, Washington.
2: British police say the killing of former MP Anne Widdecombe is now a terrorism investigation.
8: This is due to new information and evidence coming to light following the arrest of a 28-year-old man on Saturday in South Yorkshire.
2: Head of National Counterterrorism Policing, Lawrence Taylor, says Widdecombe was killed in a targeted attack, but they still don't know the motive. Widdecombe was known for her strong conservative views and recently joined the Reform UK party. She was found dead in her home in southern England last week. A Tyrannosaurus rex skeleton from South Dakota has become the world's most expensive fossil sold at auction. The skeleton, nicknamed Gus, is believed to be about 67 million years old. It fetched more than $50 million at a Sotheby's auction in New York, which is double the estimate. Sotheby's says the nearly 4 meter tall fossil is one of the biggest and most complete T-Rexes ever found. And that is The World This Hour. For CBC News, I'm Stephanie Skanderas.
9: This is CBC Radio in the Yukon. Here's a look at your weather forecast. Whitehorse today, sun and cloud, high of 22. Watson Lake, sunny with a high of 24. Tazewell and Atlin, mainly sunny today, high of 21. Haines Junction, sun and cloud, and a high of 19. For Pelion Carmack, sun and cloud today, high of 24. For Beaver Creek, sun and cloud, and a high of 20. For Mayo, Dawson City, and Old Crow today, a mix of sun and cloud with a high of 22.
1: Alameen Abdul Mahmoud, and this is Commotion. Look, part of the sell of the World Cup is that it's a tournament that brings the world together. I think that's true to a certain degree. Look at all the stories of Mexicans and Koreans partying together, Boston and Glasgow becoming sister cities. But the World Cup also does the opposite. It highlights our division. It maybe forces you to think about the colonial histories that brought us to this moment. We saw that surface over the weekend, by the way, when a former Spanish prime minister posted a controversial article about France, who are their opponents in the semifinal. So today on the podcast, The Ugly Side of the World Cup. Shireen Ahmed is here to talk about it. Shireen, good to see you, pal. How you doing?
10: Good. I'm ready. I'm ready for the semifinal.
1: I bet you are. You're wearing your France jersey as we speak. We're talking on the day of that semifinal, but let's get right into it. So let's start with this article by the former Spanish Prime Minister, Mariano Rajoy, in the online debate newspaper. What did he say that caused so much debate?
10: So essentially, it's a xenophobic take on what national identity is. So he's basically saying that we're going to play France. And it's this very feeble attempt to try to garner national pride ahead of the semifinal. And he's accusing the France team to not actually have Frenchmen, whatever that means, because they're not white.
1: Right. I mean, like, there's an idea, like, I know what a French person looks like, and this looking at this France team, this prime minister is saying, you know what, that's not what French people look like. Spain's current prime minister, I should say, Pedro Sanchez, condemned the remark as xenophobic. How is this article actually being interpreted? Like, how is it being received by people?
10: So it's exactly that. Like, it's really important to remember, too, that dude is, like, a, like, right-wing person, and the party in power in the moment, Sanchez, they're more liberal centrist in Spain, which is important. I mean, my favorite thing is, you know, comments from Spain, because, I mean, Spain gets messy, and they get messy in the best of ways. Mm. And the transport minister in this cabinet, Oscar Puente, literally said that Rajoy is a post-Franco idiot. And that is my favorite comment about this. Like, the
1: Spain, United gets Holland's messy. Going,
10: Spain gets messy going back and forth. I wish they did in their parliament what they do on the pitch, because it's far less messy. So all of this to say, these comments are in line with what we've seen at the World Cup. There's huge anti-blackness, xenophobia, and it's specifically directed at black players. And of which, it's ironic because the star of Spain, the 19-year-old incredible Lamine Yamal, is not white and playing for Spain. So, like, does that apply to your own team, broski? What are we doing here?
1: I mean, let's get into this, because France is obviously the favorite to win the World Cup at this moment, have been the favorite sort of going in. They have looked unstoppable. This is not the first time they've been attacked like this. After knocking Paraguay out of the World Cup, there was a senator from Paraguay who went on this racist tirade on X against the French captain, Kylian Mbappe. She called him, quote, colonized Cameroonian trying so hard to pretend to be French. How did Mbappe respond to that?
10: So what I love about this is, you know, Kylian Mbappe replied publicly and said that she was disgusting, for which she doubled down and said he owed her an apology. Like, she's out there wiling. Like, I really don't understand what her point is, because she's got zero fact, zero tact. Like, and you don't go after, maybe it's the situation like we see a lot of, like, you know, sort of how old journalists try to make themselves relevant in the industry by writing some, like, dodgy hit piece. It's very similar to that. She's not relevant, and she's trying to make herself relevant by being racist. He did respond by talking about her. He said that Paraguay had an incredible run, and now what's going to be remembered is your comments about me. And I think he was incredibly astute. He's very well-spoken. And what I love about this specifically, although I support French diasporic football in France, the system of France is so problematic. And what Kylian Mbappe

0: it does is he forces the FFF, which is the Federation, in France, to back him up by making a statement that they support him, where historically they kind of racist in their own policies. So I love this for everybody.
1: I think it's very difficult that for the French Football Federation to sort of look at the players who are the stars of their team. I mean, we're talking about Kylian Mbappe, we're talking about Ousmane Dembele, and have to reckon with the fact that, like, the French identity publicly is kind of, at least at the moment, like, their hopes are pinned on those players, and they have to sort of figure out how to support those players.
0: Well, I mean, one of the most celebrated French players of all time, Zinedine Zidane.
1: That's the jersey you're wearing right now. Yes.
0: That's the jersey I'm wearing, who was rumored to take over from Didier Deschamps, who was the current manager of the team. He's Algerian Berber.
1: Yeah.
0: And his son, Luca, plays for Algeria. So, like, you are so connected. What I love about the French is they have this beautiful ability to put on blinders and pretend they're all white. Like, the days of Olivier Giroud are over, my friends. Like, let's get with Dembélé. You know what I'm saying?
1: It's quite a special thing to hear you say the days of Giroud are over. I want to come back to that in just a moment. But Shireen, France has gotten a lot of media attention and support because of these stories, I should say. But on the other hand, Iran's captain, who is Mehdi Taremi, had strong criticism for FIFA president Gianni Infantino, and there wasn't as much of a public outcry. Here's what Taremi said.
2: It's a disaster, World Cup. Disaster. I mean, FIFA. They have to solve every problem here, but unfortunately, they couldn't solve since the beginning. Just saying, Infantino came to our changing room first game, and he said, it's just the beginning, but it's group stage finish tomorrow. And we don't have our logistic people here. They don't have a visa.
1: So that's the captain of Iran sort of pointing out the fact that, like, they don't have the logistics people there for the team, and the group stage was just about to be over. He called the World Cup a disaster. How would you say Iran was treated at this World Cup?
0: Absolutely a disaster. Like, Taremi was right. I think he was very generous in what he said. It was a situation where Iran's support staff, like their medical staff, wasn't even allowed or given visas to travel with them. So think about a professional sports team needing athletic therapy afterwards, needing to like recover, essentially. And worse than that, they weren't even allowed to stay over where they played. They had to fly back to Tijuana, Mexico. And there's something to be said about, as you said at the top of the segment, that there's these stories of, you know, bonding between cultures and communities through football. And like, Tijuana, Mexico were incredible hosts to Iran. And that is very important because this shows how you can be. But at the end of the day, I think they were treated. Every possible obstacle you can think of was put in front of this team.
1: Yeah.
0: Who I will add were voted like top 10 best looking at this tournament for sure. So like, that's like a travesty in itself.
1: Yeah.
0: But the reality is that they were treated so poorly and could have done better. Plus, you can argue about VAR calls or goals being recalled, as we've seen. Like, but one of the things is Persian folks and people from the Iran diaspora are incredibly resilient.
1: Yeah.
0: It's just a moment right now where they needed this joy, and they were stripped of it in every conceivable way.
1: Now, I should say, like, Shireen, one thing that you and I have always bonded over is that, like, we've really enjoyed watching history sort of play out on the pitch. Like, the idea of, like, colonial history, political history, all of it manifesting itself on the pitch. Like you just mentioned a moment ago, the idea that, like, one of the greatest stars in the history of France is Algerian, and now his son plays for Algeria. You've had these moments of, like, the brothers, the Boateng brothers, one of them playing for Ghana, the other one playing for Germany. That makes for, like, really exciting stuff, because, like, what you're seeing is actually these sort of borders that we take for granted are actually quite loose. They're actually, like, they're quite a bit imagined. And when you see a game like France versus Morocco or France, like, versus Senegal, what you're seeing is a colonial history play out on the field, or also, like, when England plays Ghana, when Spain plays Uruguay. How do you see these dynamics manifesting sort of on and off the field? Like, what's the thing that's exciting about watching that dimension of the sport?
0: So it's like an added layer of complexity into a realm in the theater that we already know is, it needs to be treated with nuance. And I think we're seeing more and more a return to people for their roots, like we see Luca Zidane, as you mentioned, son of Zinedine Zidane, deciding to play for Algeria. You've seen, like, for example, Yassine Bounou, who was born in Canada, he was born in Montreal. He could have played for the Canadian men's team. Like, sorry, Maxime Crépeau, he would have been number one,
1: yeah,
0: right? And but he chose to play for Morocco. So it's this idea.

0: of people really embracing where they want to play. You know, another, you mentioned Ghana, Antoine Semenyo, born and raised in England, decided to play for Ghana.
1: Yeah.
0: So, like, I think for me, there's all these conversations about what does identity mean? And what does it mean to an individual player? What are those roots? What are those connections? Don't get me wrong, there's a machine in which scouts for different countries are going and actually trying to mine players from different places, from the diaspora as well, and saying, come home, you know, connect further with your culture and play football here. And the world, like, we know borders are like man-made anyway. So what does that even mean? Who gets to decide what identity is? And I love that. Like, I love that it's messy. I love that it is, and there's a pun intended there for sure. I do really think that this, there's some of the best stories coming out of this. But the one through line that I do not love is all those players that you mentioned have all received anti-Black racism.
1: Yeah.
0: And that's the, unfortunately, the through line for a lot of this.
1: Yeah, I think, like, there's something about the World Cup that's sort of, we know that that history in general exists. Like, we're aware of colonial histories. We're aware of the ways that we think about these borders as, like, pretty fixed things, but also at the same time, like, to a certain degree, eventually they become kind of imagined. The idea of, like, you're you know, you do belong in one place, but also part of you belongs in somewhere else. It's not until you get to a place like the World Cup where it says, actually, there's a lot of choices that could go into how you shape that identity. What do you think it is about soccer particularly that brings out the emotional dimension of how we view those stories, you think?
0: Because soccer in itself is the world's game. It's a beautiful game, and it is essentially borderless. Hmm. Soccer, football was never meant to have these kind of restrictions. You can go anywhere in the world. I mean, you can take a ball with you and you can play with people. It's a form of language. I feel like I'm going to like cry at how beautiful it is. Hey. I'm also exhausted from watching 12 hours a day. But I think what it does is it's a connector of people, and it reaffirms that message. And whether you're from Colombia, you're from Cameroon, it doesn't matter. You can communicate that way. And there's a reason. It's also accessibility of the sport, like one ball, 22 people get in there. But there's also a way that soccer can be beautifully seasoned with a regional culture. And we see that in the different mannerisms of playing and the technical skill that we see manifest on the pitch. And I love it. I think it's fantastic. And, you know, Cabo Verde, who had them on your bingo card?
1: I had not heard of the country of Cabo Verde until this particular World Cup. And now I'm like, they're obviously on my radar.
0: And the Vizinha is someone you follow on Instagram. He has 1.2 million followers and deservedly so. So there's stories of joy within that I think we hold to and we can relate to and we love.
1: I was just also say, Vizinha, like the goalkeeper for Cabo Verde was also the goalkeeper in the second league in Portugal. Yeah, I mean, like he's not exactly like playing sort of like high level football. And suddenly he comes out of this World Cup as like clearly the darling of this World Cup. Something about this particular space that sort of brings out the best in people in that way. Also, just in the spirit of the idea of like being recruited to play for your country, one of my favorite stories of this World Cup was that one defender for Cabo Verde was recruited via LinkedIn. He's a banker in Dublin, and he gets this message on LinkedIn saying, "Hey, would you come and play for your country?" And he said he thought it was a spam at first, and then when he realized it was real, he's like, "Yes!" And that he's now a World Cup player. He's a part of that the particular history. Shireen, I gotta ask you with a minute and a half left here. France, Spain, Argentina, England left. You're wearing your France jersey, so you're not exactly trying to hide your colors here. But when you look at who's left, what's on your mind? What do you think about this final four?
0: So, I mean, there's a part of me that my heart breaks because we saw so many incredible teams from Africa and, you know, the Asian confederations there, and they're not there anymore. And then my kids are like, "No, Mama, France is like, come on, it's like basically adjacent to an African team." And I'll take that. So other than rooting for the team with the most Black players, which is normally how we function as a household, France has my heart because of the stories of the diaspora. Like, for example, Ousmane Dembélé, Ballon d'Or winner. He's beloved. He's done so well. His wife wears hijab, and I made this point that if she wanted to play football, she wouldn't be allowed to because of said racist policies and by the FFF. So those contradictions are really important to me because it's those stories that break through and touch and get the people. I also love Yamin Lamal's little brother. He's the cutest thing I've ever seen in my life. And like, I love that he's become this unofficial mascot. So like, there's ways, you're talking about playing on the pitch. Essentially, I do not want Harry Kane to win everything. Look, I was around when I was in first year university when Wonderwall dropped. I know that song better than anybody, but please, like, please.

0: I do love via Jude Bellingham and Erling Haaland's bromance.
1: Yeah.
0: So if he wins, I won't be mad about it. But, yeah, like, allez le bleu. I'm sorry.
1: Shereen Ahmed, hate to tell you, it's coming home, buddy. But I really appreciate you being on the show today. This, this has been a wonderful,
0: Where's Phil Foden? He's on LinkedIn is where he is.
1: I really appreciate you being here, friend. It's really good to see you. Thank you so much for your time.
0: Thanks for having me,
1: good
0: buddy.
1: To talk to you. Of course, Shereen Ahmed is a senior contributor with CBC Sports. She also teaches sports journalism at Toronto Metropolitan University. I'm El Amin Abdul Mahmoud, and this is Commotion. And usually when people talk about a movie that you just have to see in theaters, it's about appreciating the special effects in front of you, maybe the big action sequences. But there's a film out now that's trying to make the same case, and it's not some big splashy action blockbuster.
2: I had a celebrity free pass thing with my fiancé, but he took it literally. So now I need to have sex with John Hamm to even out the score and save my relationship.
3: You did the do, now you gotta do the do.
2: Yes.
3: Dale needs to do the nasty with Mr. John Hamm ASAP.
2: I am so, so sorry that we got you fired.
1: That is from the trailer for Gail Daughtry of the Celebrity Sex Pass. It stars Zoe Dutch and many others, including, yes, John Hamm, as you may have heard there in the trailer. Fran Hoffner had a great time watching this in a movie theater. Fran, how are you, Fran? How's it going?
4: It's going good. It's coming home.
1: It's coming, buddy, it's coming home. But that's a whole other conversation.
4: That's another thing.
1: We're going to talk about that some other time. Listen, yeah, for comedies, the plot is usually beside the point. What's the plot of this movie?
4: The plot of Gail Daughtry and the Celebrity Sex Pass is kind of taking the idea of a hall pass in a relationship very, very literally and very seriously, where the celebrity that you want to have sex with, you're allowed to have sex with, but it needs to sort of be evened out. And director David Wayne is both playing on our obsession with Hollywood and wanting to have sex with actors, but he's also doing a riff on The Wizard of Oz, which I think is a really funny mishmash of concepts together. So it's a little Wizard of Oz. It's a little classic 2000 sex comedy all in one big pile of laughs.
1: That is not a common everyday sentence. It's a Wizard of Oz meets a sex comedy from the early 2000s. Wonderful combination, just as a phrase. But also, what I like about this is, like, as I watch your face, as you tell me about this movie, like, you're delighted. Like, you're already kind of smiling. Tell me, what were some of your favorite scenes in this movie?
4: I mean, I'm a David Wayne fan from back in the day. I loved watching The State. So I was just so happy to see cameos from a bunch of those guys from that show that I love. Love seeing Joe Latrullio, love seeing Tom Lennon, love seeing Carrie Kenney.
1: Yeah.
4: But I also just love anything that makes fun of Hollywood and Los Angeles, because I don't live there and I have no desire to live there. And I think the more we laugh at how silly it is out there, the more I can feel peace with my decision to not live there.
1: Classic New York behavior happening. That's the thing that's happening in front of me right now, which is great. That's great. David Wayne, also we should mention, also directed Wet Hot American Summer. That is a movie that turns 25 this year. How would you describe a David Wayne comedy?
4: He's really silly. I think his comedies take a lot of different forms. Like Wet Hot and Gail Daughtry feel like really classic spoofs and parodies a la Pink Panther. But then he has movies like Role Models that feel kind of classic comedy in a lot of way, where you don't have to be aware that it's riffing on anything. But I think what feels unique and special about his work after all this time is that he is just always putting the laugh above everything else.
1: I think that's a really beautiful description of it. But, like, does that always work for you? Like, do you kind of go, David Wayne always kind of like lands it? Or do you kind of feel like it's a bit of a...
4: No, I think it's quite hit and miss. And yeah, I don't love all of his movies, but I love the rate at which jokes are coming at me, which is such that if one or even three or five are not landing, eventually one will. And I admire just the rate at which he's able to generate just a constant stream of jokes within these structures.
1: Yeah, I think, like, the thing you're talking about, with the idea of just, like, shoveling jokes out the door and go, like, these are not all going to hit, and that's fine. That's, like, literally they don't make them like that anymore. Like that's, like, a thing that I genuinely miss about particularly, like, 90s and 2000s sort of, like, approach to comedy. I want to play you just, like, this little clip here. Here's director David Wayne on cue earlier today talking with guest host Jill Deacon about missing seeing comedies on the big

0: screen?
1: I remember growing up loving comedies that just made me laugh, like until my stomach hurt, whether it was, you know, Mel Brooks comedies or Airplane kind of movies or Pink Panther, you know. And I just feel like those movies are much rarer now in theaters, you know, and the experience of going with friends in a theater and laughing at a big, fun comedy that isn't also something else is something that I feel like we should do everything we can to return and preserve.
2: The idea of seeing a comedy that isn't also something else, I really love that phrase because I feel like a lot of comedies are like trying to do so much. But Fran, I think like you get the thing that David Wayne is talking about there, right? Because like that's also what you wrote about Gail Daughtry at Sundance. Why do you feel like this is a movie that you like people should go watch in a movie theater?
3: I think it's really cathartic to laugh with people. It's kind of like horror. And we have so many horror movies where you can feel scared with other people, but we have so few comedies where you could laugh with other people. And I also think with David Wayne's work in particular, it sort of feels like we're all getting exposed to like inside jokes. And I love the rate at which you can feel an audience start to get in on a bit or realize that something is happening in the background and that kind of ripple that takes effect across the theater. It's really magical and you just don't get that at home.
2: Yeah, it's a thing. It's just a thing that I've been missing from my life. Like I feel like it's been some time since we've had the opportunities to do that because we haven't had a lot of movies that try to do that. Having said that, despite how strongly you felt like that's a thing that you wanted for this movie, did you think that would happen? Like, did you think you would get a theatrical release?
3: I honestly didn't think there was a chance. I was really pleasantly and happily surprised. And some of that comes from the feeling that it was a weaker year at Sundance and maybe there was going to be less buying because everyone was a little nervous. And I also think David Wayne has proven a sort of good relationship with Netflix. He did his two Wet Hot TV shows with Netflix. It's very possible often at these festivals that filmmakers will just return to distributors that they've worked with before out of comfort. And that's not the worst thing in the world, but I was so happy and relieved to hear that this was getting a theatrical release and in summer, no less, like when people want to be in air conditioning and having a good time.
2: So you got Zoe Dutch in this movie, but also you've got a lot of celebrities sort of playing an exaggerated version of themselves. You got John Hamm, you got Jennifer Aniston, you got Weird Al. How well does that work in this movie?
3: I think it works great. I think my MVP of stars playing themselves is John Slattery, who is just like absolutely hilarious.
2: Nice.
3: And I think we've established at this point how funny John Hamm is, but John Slattery is a really underrated comedic talent still.
2: Yeah. Yeah, I feel like the idea of like, I think of John Hamm for the longest time. I was like, oh, John Hamm is not funny at all. And then in the last few years, he's been like, actually, let me flex some of those comedy chops. So I want more John Slattery as a sort of comedic figure. I should also say, like, David Wayne in that Q interview talked about how he knew John Hamm before John Hamm was famous. He was dating someone that David Wayne knew. They worked together on a bunch of different projects. So there's obviously a long time kind of friendship and trust there. How much do you think that makes a difference in terms of the trust to bring out a maybe sillier version of John Hamm?
3: I think it's really helpful. And I think where I've always enjoyed Wayne's ensemble work in general is it feels like they're just bringing in people who are fun to hang out with and who want to have a good time. I think the Wet Hot TV shows felt like this, that there was a kind of like envy of being a star who's not in them. So you do want to be in them and be silly. And I love how it just feels like play to watch.
2: Yeah. I think if you sort of look at the scope of the entirety of David Wayne's career, like when you think about that, what is David Wayne's comedy legacy, do you think?
3: I think his comedy legacy has always just been really fun forward. And I was thinking about the thing in that clip where like comedies that aren't something else, like I don't even think you need to have seen Wizard of Oz to understand this movie. I mean, you should see Wizard of Oz because it's an awesome movie, but I was reading an interview that he did with my colleague Nick Newman about a joke in the movie that's just a sentence that doesn't make sense. There's no real punchline. It's just a crazy thing someone says. And he was like, if it makes us laugh, it's going in the movie. Like, we're not overthinking it.
2: Yeah.
3: Sometimes a joke can just be a stupid thing that someone says.
2: I think that's a really delightful way to look at comedy in general. Also, a delightful place to leave this conversation. Fran, I really appreciate your time. Thank you so much, friend.
3: Thank you.
2: Yes, of course. So good to see you. Fran Hoffner is a senior news writer with Vulture based in New York City. Gail Daughtry and the Celebrity Sex Pass is in theaters right now. That is it for the show today. We will be back tomorrow. And tomorrow we're going to talk about this is the actor Brittany Allen. She's up for an award. She's in

the pit. But the thing that's interesting about Brittany Allen is that everyone usually, the network will usually submit the people they think should get a nomination. Brittany Allen submitted herself. And after submitting herself, betting on herself, she got that nomination. We are going to talk to her about that. I'm really excited about that conversation. In the meantime, my name is Elamine.

0: You're listening to CBC Radio 1 in the Yukon. I'm Chris Windier with the latest from the White Horse Newsroom. The Yukon's unemployment rate took a major jump over the last year. In June, the rate was 7.3%. That's the fifth highest in Canada. It was only 3.9% last June in real numbers. That means 1,000 more people were unemployed. The Vuntut-Gwich'in, Na-Cho-Nyäk-Dun, and Trondak-Gwich'in governments have joined forces with the Inuvialuit Game Council and the Gwich'in Tribal Council. It's to call for more protection for the porcupine caribou. They say the herd is being threatened by oil and gas exploration in the Alaska National Wildlife Refuge. To the weather, White Horse, it's 15 degrees and mainly sunny this hour. Dawson City, mostly cloudy and 16 degrees. Watson Lake, 17, and mainly sunny. North Cannell Road remains closed east of Ross River at kilometer 282. And the city of White Horse is making changes to bus routes 202 and 402. Those changes taking effect August 3rd. For all the details on the changes, you can go to whitehorse.ca. With that, you're up to date. Your next local newscast is at 12:30.
1: Sometimes a company comes up with something and knocks it out of the park. Like the iPhone. Steve Jobs definitely earned his money on that one. Other times.
2: Wow, thing, I love you.
3: Legendary Harley Davidson. Eau de Toilette aftershave and body spray. The scent of freedom.
1: Well, the freedom to not make any money. Who thought that was a good idea?

Hi, I'm Paul Havertrude, and this is an encore edition of The Cost of Living. Corporate executives get paid millions to make the right calls, but then they come up with stuff like Harley Davidson aftershave, or an airline tries to jam even more seats into economy. So why do these companies blow it so often? Also today, if you had braces as a kid, it's maybe not your favorite memory. Train tracks were the worst. So who would go to an orthodontist if they didn't have to? Well, nowadays, it's a lot of adults. Up first, when was the last time you heard something from Elon Musk, or Jeff Bezos, or Mark Zuckerberg? Like, 10 minutes ago? Billionaires seem to be everywhere, and they're not always doing themselves any favors with the rest of us.

0: Warren Buffett lives in a 5-bedroom house in Omaha. He drinks Coca-Cola, eats at the local steakhouse. Not that long ago, he was the world's richest person and still kind of relatable. Other billionaires these days? Not so much. Like, here's Peter Thiel, co-founder of PayPal, answering what seems like a straightforward question.
1: You would prefer the human race to endure, right? You're hesitating.
2: Yeah, well, I don't know. I would
0: just say yes, bro. Now, billionaires have never been exactly like you and me, but they didn't always sound like cartoon supervillains. The number of billionaires in the last 15 years has tripled, and hardly a day goes by that we don't hear from one of them. Elon Musk, Jeff Bezos, Mark Zuckerberg. They're talking about how AI will replace humans, or schmoozing Donald Trump at the White House, or planning to colonize space, because good luck on Earth, suckers. This is part of what's fueling a billionaire backlash. Everyone from New York's mayor to Teen Vogue are asking questions like, should anyone really have $1 billion? Here's Billie Eilish at an awards ceremony.
3: If you're a billionaire, why?

0: are you a billionaire? No hate, but yeah, give your money away, shorties. Love you guys. Thank you so much.
1: Eat the Rich energy has been percolating for a while, but lately, it seems to have gone to a new level. Hollywood is now using tech bros as movie villains. They're not coming off great on TV shows like Succession. And the hoi polloi? They ain't happy with the billionaire shorties. They're asking philosophical questions like, how much money is too much? So I put this to Joe Heath. He's a philosopher at the University of Toronto and the author of Filthy Lucre, Economics for People Who Hate Capitalism.
2: Economists are caricatured often for answering every question by saying it depends. And maybe philosophers could be caricatured as answering every question by saying it's complicated.
1: Why so complicated? He says it's because the conversation around billionaires is about more than just money. It's wrapped up in questions of morality. Should anyone have extreme wealth when others live in extreme poverty? It's about economics. Who should pay what in taxes? It's also political. Are billionaires using their money to buy influence? All of that can be hard to untangle. What's more clear is what's happened to the amount of billionaire wealth. In 1995, Bill Gates, then the world's richest person, was worth $13 billion. Today, Elon Musk is worth $670 billion. This level of wealth is a new phenomenon, and much of it is because of Silicon Valley.
2: So a tech company, a successful tech company, is a license to print money on a scale that is like never before been like had an analog in human history.
1: Tech money is a new kind of wealth that's really only come about in the last 20 years or so. And it's left policymakers struggling with what to do about the wealth gap it's created. Some places, like California, are looking at wealth taxes. There's a line of thinking in Europe called limitarianism, which argues for a cap on extreme wealth. Joe Heath has watched the sheer scale of wealth go bonkers over this time, but that doesn't trouble him as much as how it was earned.
2: If it's being earned by exploiting loopholes or by engaging in activity that clearly should be illegal or whatever, right? Then that's a problem. But the problem is not that somebody got really wealthy. It's that somebody got really wealthy in this particular way, right? By taking advantage of somebody or someone somewhere.
1: Are we all on a level playing field, or have billionaires tipped things in their favor? That same question of fairness also extends to politics. The perception right now, at least in the US, is that billionaires are messing with democracy. Look at what just happened with the Gordie Howe Bridge between Windsor and Detroit. It's a $6 billion project. It's nearly ready to open after years of construction, and it's something Donald Trump just threatened to block.
2: Literally because a billionaire owns the other bridge, and he called his billionaire friend in the Trump administration, and his billionaire friend then had a conversation with the billionaire president, and three billionaires colluded to generate a Truth Social tweet from Trump threatening to block this huge project.
1: If there are two sets of rules, one for billionaires and another for the rest of us, that'll make people who want to eat the rich even hungrier. Back in the late 19th century, during the Gilded Age, as it was called, the robber barons in the US had monopolies on railways and the oil industry. The gap between them and everyone else eventually became so big that governments stepped in. They broke up Standard Oil and eventually brought in personal income taxes to level the playing field. Today's billionaire class has been called the Gilded Age 2.0. There's speculation billionaires will again be reined in, but Joe thinks that won't be easy. When he looks at the nature of big tech, the source of so much wealth, he's not exactly sure what can be done.
2: It's hard to figure out how you create competition for a company like Facebook, for example. Like, the advantage of a social network is that all your friends are on the social network. So breaking it up into five social networks is just creating four that are going to die off and one that's going to become the social network. So in the older industrial age, where you had these cartels monopolizing oils and whatever, it was like really simple to understand what the bad was and then how to fix the bad.
1: Fixing the bad today, Joe says, will take understanding exactly what's wrong. And here's maybe some good news. Joe thinks what's happening in Canada is much different than what's going on in the U.S. A lot of our billionaire wealth comes from stuff like groceries and French fries. But it's not like Elon Musk money. And Joe says the way we do things here doesn't allow for the same kind of shenanigans.
2: Canada, you know, like has like a perfectly reasonable like system of government that is robust and is not in danger of falling apart. And so in Canada, we have the power to regulate, and we do strictly regulate the influence of money in politics. And so the situation of billionaires in Canada and their power to corrupt democracy strikes me as being just a completely different conversation from the situation in the United States.
1: Of course, what billionaires do there still affects us, whether they're lobbying against our imports or running our social media companies. We see Elon Musk dancing around the White House while gleefully taking a chainsaw to federal jobs. That type of stuff doesn't make him or any billionaires many friends. Neither do the Epstein files. They show the ultra-rich behaving with seeming impunity. Combine all this with Silicon Valley wealth, Trump, and the importance of tech companies to the U.S. economy, and right now things seem to be coming to a head.
2: Apart from having a president who can simply be purchased, they also have a kind of impunity due to the fact that nobody wants to kill the goose that's laying the golden egg right now. So yeah, I mean, I guess their behavior is more brazen than we've come to expect from elites.
1: The people who advise the really wealthy have a saying: the whale that never surfaces doesn't get harpooned. Old money knew that. Flaunting your riches can draw attention you may not want. And now more governments are paying attention. Joe says if they really want to do something about billionaires, they need to get specific. Identify something that's unfair and try to fix it.
2: Crypto regulation, that's a conversation worth having. The question of how to create, you know, competition in the tech sector is it's a really difficult question. And maybe if there was more competition, you wouldn't have people getting quite so rich in the tech sector. That's possible. But that would be its own little conversation. So every worthwhile conversation about these billionaires is a proxy for some other more detailed conversation.
1: If any Canadians are angry about extreme wealth, he thinks detailed conversations could start with understanding where the anger should be directed. Is it at Canadian billionaires, American billionaires, or somewhere else?
2: So people are upset about Musk and about Bezos and so on. But first and foremost, they're upset about the collapse of the, you know, U.S. into authoritarianism and the effects that that's having on Canada. And like, that's a perfectly reasonable thing to be upset about. Blaming that on billionaires is to subscribe to a false theory of what happened in America. Like, you know, blame should be assigned where blame is due.
1: Okay, so maybe we shouldn't eat the rich? Unless they're hoverboarding behind a yacht, then maybe just a few nibbles.

0: You're listening to a best-of edition of The Cost of Living. I'm Paul Haberschrood. Now, far be it for me to trade in stereotypes, so if this sounds like you, please, take it with love. There's a cliche, a person hits a certain age, they buy the red Corvette, cruise around with the top down. It's the midlife crisis car. But these days, that's not the only way to turn back the clock. Now more adults, from millennials to silver foxes, are paying up to relive their teenage years in a different way.
1: Nathan Pilipuck always had a nice smile, but a couple years ago, he started having problems with his bite. So he got braces, the OG kind, brackets and wires.
2: Metal mouth.
1: At first, talking and eating were painful, and his mouth just felt weird.
2: It felt like Halloween as a kid in the 80s, being like a vampire, and you had those plasticky teeth on hinges,

0: child of the 80s? Well, someone just dated themselves.
1: I am 45. Even my mom said, like, why are you doing this at your age?
0: Nathan is not alone. Of the thousands of people who wear braces, more than 1 in 4 are now adults. Just ask Corey Liss. He's an orthodontist in Calgary.
2: Adults are the largest growing segment of our patient population.
0: Dr. Liss says there's a lot of perfect smiles on social media. And the 20 to 30-year-old crowd, well, that's what they want.
2: Young people today take a ton of photos of themselves. I take one. Half the time I don't look, right? These ones are looking and scrolling and filtering them, and you know, their community is their social community.
0: And then there was the Zoom boom.
2: People were spending more time on Zoom calls looking at their teeth.
0: They're like, oh yeah, that snaggle tooth, where'd that come from?
2: Yeah.
0: But it's not just a young person thing. Dr. Liss treats about a dozen adults a day, and most of them are in their 40s and 50s. So does this mean braces are the new midlife convertible? Asking for a friend.
2: I've yet to meet someone who says they're foregoing their sports car purchase and instead they're putting it on their braces. But, you know, I think we're spending our money differently. Before it was maybe acquiring things and maybe people wanted to feel good about themselves. Where do you look first? Eyes and smile, right?
0: And we're shelling out big to feel good. Braces can be a $5,000 to $10,000 investment. They're part of a growing trend where Canadians are spending more of their budgets on health and personal care. And braces are not as big of a commitment as they once were. Dr. Lilia McKenzie is an orthodontist in New Brunswick. She says clear aligners, like Invisalign, mean faster treatment time. Typically a year, sometimes way less.
3: An adult patient could have their smile back in 3 months or less.
0: Even if it takes longer, you'll still have fewer appointments than if you got old school braces.
3: So in my practice, I usually see my patients about every 3 to 4 months. Sometimes I can stretch it out to 5.
0: At the same time, with advances in technology, more general dentists now do orthodontics. And more competition means better pricing options.
3: We do interest-free payment plans that are spread over a longer period of time than the treatment. So sometimes the patient would be finished treatment in a year, but we would end up paying over 3 or sometimes 4 years.
0: Nathan Pillipuck is a few months away from getting his braces off. And as a part-time actor, he can't wait.
1: I might be reading into this. Since having them on, the only things I've been cast in, I've had my mouth closed.
0: So, no speaking parts, huh?
1: Once they're off, if I'm still not getting, like, any role with lines, then I'll know it's, like, me as an actor. It was never the braces.
0: For the cost of living, I'm Danielle Nerman.

0: You're listening to an encore edition of The Cost of Living. I'm Paul Haberschrude. So, Jen Keane, clearly you do not get a lot of stuff wrong, but what was the last thing you messed up?
1: Well, you know, a few months ago, I bought this blouse. It had these gigantic puffy sleeves that I thought I could make work, but I could not. It was like that Seinfeld puffy shirt. It was a big mistake.
0: You didn't debut that little number at work, did you?
1: No. That stayed in the privacy of my closet.
0: But not every mistake does. And these days, companies, they are making a lot of mistakes, very public mistakes. Which brings us to WestJet. It tried to squeeze an extra row of seats into economy class, but that cut out like 2 inches of legroom for the people who were sitting there.
1: And surprise, surprise, people noticed. People like Amanda Schmidt, who was flying on one of those planes with her mom and dad. Her dad is 6'3", so she made a TikTok.
2: Dad, can you just straighten out your legs there?
3: That's impossible.
4: Mom, how about you?
3: Yeah, well, I'm going to be sharing my leg space with him.
0: What's her take?

0: in a well.
1: They were super nice about it, actually. Nicer than I would have been, I think. That video took off. At the same time, WestJet was getting a flood of complaints from passengers and staff who were having to deal with all those unhappy customers.
0: Okay, so WestJet backed off, but it had to know that passengers would not like this. So then, why did they do it? Or really, for that matter, why does any company make a decision that, you know, you don't have to have an MBA to know it's a bad idea?
1: Al Lewis asks himself that question every day. He is a longtime business reporter who writes a Substack called Business Blunders. And Al's been doing this for about a year, and finding material hasn't been that hard.
2: I wake up every morning and see something to write about. I never wake up and go, wow, the world is just perfect today. I can't find a story. No, there's a blunder every day.
1: Now, not all blunders are the same. There's the nefarious stuff that he writes about, the Ponzi schemes and the white-collar crimes. Then there are just bad ideas, like products that never should have left the drawing table.
0: And the classic example here, like number one with a bullet, gotta be New Coke.
1: Let me put on my jacket with the big shoulder pads and take you back to 1985. Coke's biggest competitor, Pepsi, was running this really great ad campaign.
3: Across Canada, people are taking the Pepsi Challenge, and more pick Pepsi because you know a winner when you taste one.
1: People would put on a blindfold and then they would sit down, take a sip of Coke and Pepsi. Big surprise, they would choose the Pepsi. Those ads really worked. Coke got spooked. It thought, okay, we got to do something. Let's throw out our century-old recipe and make New Coke, which tasted more like Pepsi.
0: And this was a disaster, like to the point where New Coke is now taught as a cautionary tale in business schools.
1: It is. And it's not the only failed idea out there. Do you remember Harley Davidson perfume?
4: Eau de Toilette aftershave and body spray, the scent of freedom.
0: I mean, did freedom sell?
1: Not really. And neither did this.
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0: That sounds more like a Saturday Night Live sketch than like a real commercial.
1: It was real, but it didn't stick around for long. People just didn't love the idea of dairy product in their hair, apparently. And, you know, this century, the tech world is littered with big swings that missed, like Google Glass or Quibi.
0: Which was the streaming thing.
1: Yeah, it launched back in 2020. It had $2 billion in financing and some big Hollywood names behind it.
2: And, you know, Hollywood producers were going to get involved and they were going to make short form videos, you know, video you could watch. I think today it's called Facebook Reels, and you can get it for free.
0: So, RIP Quibi?
1: Yeah. Al Lewis calls these kinds of failures miscalculations. A blunder, he says, is something else. It's when a company puts profits ahead of its customers.
2: The difference between a good idea and a bad idea is this whole concept of, like, are you making life easier for your customers, or are you simply disrupting them? Okay, don't disrupt the customers. Okay, don't give customers something they don't want. Don't take things away from the customer that you used to give them for free. You know, if you're doing that, you're cutting corners.
0: Well, cutting corners or cutting out all the legroom.
1: Yeah, that's a big risk, and those risks can backfire on you. On the other hand, great ideas give customers something they want. They offer something new or make customers' lives easier. And for an example of that, Al points to the story of Blockbuster and Netflix.
2: Before streaming, you used to have to go to the Blockbuster store, and you got one night or two nights or three night rentals, and then you'd have a late fee. So Netflix came along and said, okay, you're going to get your DVDs in the mail, and you hold on to them for as long as you like. So that made life easier for the customer.
1: And today Netflix is a multi-billion dollar company and Blockbuster is dead. You know, 25 years ago, the owners of Netflix actually went to Blockbuster and offered to sell them the startup for $50 million. But Blockbuster was like, nah, we're good.
0: You know, sometimes the biggest mistake you make is the thing you don't do I got that from a fortune cookie.
1: Okay.
0: But here's the thing, Jen. These companies

0: are filled with MBAs. They make a ton of money. Their job is to make smart decisions. And yet, you know, here's Al. He says he wakes up every day and can't get to all the blunders that happen.
1: Yeah, he says companies are actually making more mistakes now than ever because the pace of everything is so much faster. There's more competition out there. There's more pressure from shareholders or from private equity owners to increase profits.
0: Well, yeah, if you look at private equity alone, there are trillions of dollars out there. They're all looking to make money, and that is money that didn't exist 20 years ago.
1: So you need to come up with new ideas to make that money.
2: And that's the competitive pressure that they're under. And it often leads to, you know, reckless decision making and sometimes just miscalculations. Not everything's ill intent, but, you know, the biggest blunders do involve a little bit of ill intent or a little bit of somebody wanting to squeeze a little blood out of a turnip. That's just business.
0: So WestJet, the extra seats really, you know, squeezing that turnip.
1: Well, yeah, that row of extra seats, it would have added up to more profit over time.
2: Adding six more seats to 174 passenger cabin doesn't sound like much, but when you multiply that over hundreds of flights, it's a lot more revenue. That's it. They didn't do this because they thought it was a good idea. They did this because they thought they could get away with it.
0: But they didn't get away with it. They backed off. They're putting the seats back to how they were.
1: The backlash has just been too much. So the reversal by WestJet is an acknowledgement that it made a mistake, but it hasn't explicitly apologized either. It just said, hey, we were trying something that's been popular with other airlines around the globe. And Al is not buying that.
2: These seats weren't popular. Nobody posted videos. They're like, look, this seat doesn't go back. Isn't this wonderful? That wasn't popular.
0: It was popular with the CEO.
1: It was popular with the airlines that wanted to make more money. I mean, Al does give WestJet credit for reversing its decision. But the real credit, he says, goes to passengers like Amanda Schmidt, who showed everyone what it was like to squeeze into one of these airline seats. So on behalf of passengers everywhere, he would like to say thank you.
2: Because the history of the airline industry overall has been to get these seats tighter and tighter and smaller at a time when people are getting bigger and bigger and bigger. And this is the first time I've seen anybody put an end to that.
0: So score one for the little guy?
1: I would say score one for the tall guys, actually.
0: Well, you know what? However long your legs are, we'll take the wins where we can get them. Thanks, Jen.
1: Anytime.
0: That was a best of episode of The Cost of Living. The show is based in Calgary. The Cost of Living is produced by Danielle Nerman, Jenny DeRosio, and Jennifer Keane, with help from Jeff Kynock. I'm Paul Havertrude. Hope your summer's going great. 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
1: Rubik's, Jigsaw, Wordle? 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
2: The Midday Cafe comes your way after the news. On the show today, imagine cycling down the highway and suddenly a large animal appears, won't go away, and eventually lunges at you. What would you do? We'll find out what a rider from the UK did when it happened to him. That's ahead and plenty more today

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1: From CBC News, The World This Hour, I'm Stephanie Skenderis. A dangerous heat wave is sweeping across much of central Canada. Temperatures and humidity are combining to push conditions into the mid-40s in some places. Heat warnings and advisories are in effect across parts of the Northwest Territories, Saskatchewan, Manitoba, Ontario, and Quebec. Officials are urging people to stay hydrated, to avoid strenuous outdoor activity, and to check on older people and anyone else who might be vulnerable to the heat. The Assembly of First Nations has begun its annual General Assembly in Ottawa. A top concern is the approach Prime Minister Mark Carney's government is taking to major projects. As Olivia Stefanovich reports, the National Chief says hard-fought progress is being set back.
2: Today, our rights are being threatened in new ways.
3: National Chief Cindy Woodhouse-Nepenack delivering a passionate opening speech before the Assembly of First Nations, reminding the federal government if it wants to get anything built in this country, it must work on First Nations timeline.
2: They can't put a deadline on First Nations rights, and you have rights.
3: They're also raising concerns about Carney's new water bill. Greg Sarazen is the chief of the Algonquins, a Pickwakanagon on First Nation near Ottawa.
4: There needs to be legislation that ensures safe, clean, sustainable drinking water.
3: The government's proposed legislation removes the explicit recognition that First Nations have a human right to safe drinking water, a statement that was in the previous version of the bill. Olivia Stefanovich, CBC News, Ottawa.
1: Donald Trump is reversing his plan to charge a toll on traffic in the Strait of Hormuz.
5: There's no fee. I don't like the concept of a fee.
1: The president announced yesterday the U.S. would become the guardian of the strait, and that would come with a 20% levy slapped on all commercial cargo. Trump now says Gulf countries were behind the reversal.
5: So I put it out yesterday. I thought it was good. I was called by different people, different countries, and they said, we'd love to do it a different way. We'd love to invest in the United States as opposed to charging a fee.
1: Trump insists the waterway is open to all traffic except for Iran. A U.S. military blockade of Iranian ports is expected to come back into effect today. U.S. officials also say the military carried out another round of strikes on targets in Iran earlier today. British police say former MP and cabinet minister Anne Widdecombe was killed in a targeted attack, but they still don't know the motive for the murder. Widdecombe was known for her strong conservative views and recently joined the Reform UK party. She was found dead in her home in southern England last week. Counter-terrorism police have now taken over the case. A 28-year-old man is under arrest on suspicion of murder and terrorism. France and Spain have just kicked off in the World Cup semifinal. But there's some soccer news from this country to tell you about. The Northern Super League has announced its newest team will play in Winnipeg starting next year. Canada's Professional Women's Soccer League currently has clubs in six cities. Karen Pauls has more on the new addition.
6: The first expansion franchise in the NSL to Winnipeg.
7: Northern Super League president Christina Litz passing the ball to Winnipeg's team co-founders, former national and professional player Desiree Scott and former coach Rob Gale.
8: Like so many Canadian players of my generation, I had to build my career somewhere else. After today, the next generation won't have to.
9: It's well beyond time for Winnipeg to have a professional women's sports team.
7: Winnipeg already has professional men's hockey, football, basketball, and baseball teams. The men's soccer club folded last November. But York University marketing instructor Vijay Settler says this is a new opportunity for fans and brands.
10: Women's sports can tap into a crowd that perhaps maybe isn't as interested in men's sports.
11: A goal!
7: And with the FIFA Women's World Cup next year, experts say it's a great time to capitalize on it. Karen Pauls, CBC News, Winnipeg.
1: And that's The World This Hour. 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
0: You're listening to CBC Yukon. Welcome to the Midday Cafe.

welcome to Tuesday, July 14th. Maybe you've got the CBC Listen app running. You know, the World Cup game's on. You're listening to this show. We're going to catch up with some lovers of the beautiful game here in the Yukon who are taking in the first semifinal of the World Cup between Spain and France. And Northern leaders recently pledged to support resilient democracy through the signing of a new MOU. We'll get the details on that as well. And imagine cycling down the highway and suddenly a large animal appears. It won't go away and eventually it lunges at you. What would you do? Find out what a rider from the UK did when it happened to him. That's ahead on the Midday Cafe. Of course, we'll get your weather picture all sorted. Some PSAs your way. Lots going on in the territory. We'll play some music, including this one from an artist who is one of the headliners to play the Dawson City Music Festival this weekend. If I-

What a treat to hear Field Guide. They're going to be playing the Dawson City Music Festival out of Winnipeg. Now they're touring international stages and festivals, including the Dawson City stage this weekend in Dawson. Possibly still some tickets, dcmf.com, if you're kind of hankering last minute to get up the highway and take in a wonderful weekend of music. Let's look at the conditions right now in the territory in Whitehorse, the capital city. Mainly sunny and 15. Wind out of the southeast is gusting to 28. Beaver Creek 15 for you and mostly cloudy. Burwash 13 degrees. It is a windy afternoon in Burwash, pushing 54 out of the southeast. Carmax 18 degrees for you. It's mostly cloudy and 16 in Dawson. Partly cloudy in Faro and 18. Haines Junction 15 degrees for you. Partly cloudy in Mayo and 18. Old Crow, 17 degrees

0: this hour. It's partly cloudy in Teslin and 14, mainly sunny in Watson Lake and 17. And once again in Whitehorse, mainly sunny, 15 degrees, wind out of the southeast, gusting to 28. George Moradis with you as Leonard Linklater enjoys some time off. Thanks so much for making the Midday Cafe part of your noon hour. It's 12:10, and Northern leaders recently pledged to support resilient democracy. Last Thursday, speakers of the legislative assemblies in the Yukon, Northwest Territories, and Nunavut signed a memorandum of understanding. It reflects a promise to support effective legislative institutions while protecting democratic traditions in Canada's north. Yvonne Clark is the speaker of the Yukon Legislative Assembly, and she joins me in studio with more. Good afternoon.
1: Good afternoon, George.
0: Okay, thanks so much for making time. The memorandum is a commitment to supporting Northern democracy. What does the agreement actually promise to do?
1: Well, this was really about recognizing that while Yukon, Northwest Territories, and Nunavut each have our own legislatures, we also share many of the same opportunities and challenges as northern jurisdictions. So this Memorandum of Understanding, MOU for short, simply formalizes something northerners have always done well, George, that is, we work together. And by bringing our speakers together on a regular basis, we can learn from one another, strengthen our legislative institutions, and ensure parliamentary democracy continues to serve Northerners well.
0: So what does that look like? Are we talking about a bunch of plane trips to each other's communities to kind of exchange ideas? Or I guess how will the Yukon work with the Northwest Territories and Nunavut to carry out these promises?
1: Well, yeah, I will definitely give you examples of those practical collaboration. But many people, George, do not think about the role of the speaker until they watch question period or legislative debates. But the speaker's job is to protect the integrity of the assembly and ensure that every MLA is treated fairly, and speakers help maintain public confidence in our democratic institutions. And by working together with my counterparts in NWT and Nunavut helps us learn from one another and continually improve how we serve our legislatures. And the examples is it could be parliamentary procedures. These are examples of issues that we will work on. And so one, parliamentary procedure, member orientation and education. It could be also security within legislatures. It could be how to have respectful workplaces. It could be how do you do public engagement? How does other assembly uses technology and artificial intelligence? And how do you guys protect democratic institutions? Can we share and compare and contrast and sharing best practices? So again, we are stronger when we don't have to reinvent solutions independently, George.
0: And why now? Why was now the time for an MOU like this to be signed?
1: Well, why now? Why is it important? Well, across Canada and around the world, we're seeing democratic institutions face new challenges. You know, public trust cannot be taken for granted. And by working together, we help ensure our legislative assemblies remain respectful, remain transparent, remain accountable for future generations, and that's basically it, George.
0: Mm-hmm. How did you lead this, or how did it come organically, or who kind of pushed for this to be created?
1: Well, the NWT speaker has been a speaker for a very long time, and the Nunavut speaker and myself were kind of both new. The Nunavut speaker, basically, he was ahead of me by 2 weeks. So we're really babies. So, you know, but when he came and visited me here, he saw some of the things like technology.

0: technology that we were using in the Legislative Assembly. And he said, oh, what is that? It's like, oh, that's for our timer. Instead of a clock, we have this timer. So we basically have this technology that while debating, while in the House, the clerk and myself, we could communicate with each other, you know. So that's really cool. And he said, I don't have those. Maybe I need to get one of those. So those are the little things, you know, that's like, yeah, right? Amazing that you don't have that.
1: So sharing of ideas and kind of coming together, learning from the more experienced speaker there in the Northwest Territories. What kind of price do you see an agreement like this coming with? Is there a budget for something like this?
0: No. This doesn't cost anything. So what this actually means for Yukoners, it means your Legislative Assembly continues to improve. When speakers share ideas about parliamentary procedure, public engagement, security, accessibility, technology, as I was mentioning, or supporting elected members, we all benefit, George. And strong institutions really build public confidence, and that serves every Yukoner. So this doesn't cost any money. This doesn't cost any money.
1: Now, legislative speakers like yourself, you signed the memorandum on Nunavut Day. What's the significance of signing it on the date that the Nunavut territory was established?
0: Right? That was, I didn't even know when we were there. It's like, it's Nunavut Day, and he brought a flag, and he was mentioning to me before, that's like, yeah, I think this is so important, we're going to do this on Nunavut Day. And I think signing the agreement on Nunavut Day was intentional, so it recognizes our shared northern identity and celebrates that partnership between Canada's three territories. We are the three territories of Canada. So it was a meaningful reminder that although we are separate jurisdictions, we have many common interests, and we can accomplish more by working together, George.
1: Now for you, what is the end goal of this memorandum and its promises?
0: For me, what's my angle? I think, as my clerk was saying to me, that I am, even though I'm new to the role of a speaker, George, I had 4 years in opposition. So I've learned a lot in 4 years. I've watched a previous speaker as a speaker. So, and the clerk really said to me that, Yvonne, you know, you are experienced in some ways because you kind of was there for 4 years. You've learned. So for me, I bring my lived experience and I share to the two territories. This is what works for me, what works in at your end. It's just that sharing of stories. And for me, that is really something. It isn't, you know, creating another layer of government, George. You know, it just doesn't change. It doesn't change laws, you know, when we have practical collaboration. And again, I was saying it doesn't cost taxpayers significant money, you know. Instead, it creates a regular forum where the three speakers can share ideas, discuss common challenges, exchange best practices, and really support one another. That ultimately benefits the people we serve, George.
1: Finally, how are you enjoying the role? It was a historic one, having you in place. How are you enjoying it all?
0: Amazing. When I hear that sentence, George, even from you right now, it's like, wow, really? I am the first Filipino-Canadian speaker, not just in Canada, but in the Commonwealth countries. Commonwealth countries. It's a very big deal. And it's amazing. I'm enjoying my role as a speaker, George. As you know, I am very friendly. I just love people, and it's so fitting because, you know, I don't have those conflicts. I'm just really here for everybody, regardless of parties, colors. Like, I'm your friend. I am here, you know, and that's what I really enjoy the most is that role. You're kind of above the fray, you know, so I just love it. Thank you.
1: Well, thank you for coming in. I appreciate you talking about this new MOU, and we'll chat again. You have one last thing you want to share?

0: Yes, George. And, you know, just I just want to say one more thing. As someone who is new to the role of speaker, I see tremendous value in being able to learn from colleagues who understand the unique realities of governing in the North. And none of us has all the answers, George, but together, we can strengthen our institutions and better serve the people who elected us. And the North has always succeeded by working together. And this agreement builds on that tradition. Thank you, George.
1: Thanks again, Yvonne. That is Yvonne Clark. She is the Speaker of the Yukon Legislative Assembly. It's 1220.

0: That's old man Ludica, so unfamiliar with the Dawson City stage. He actually lived in West Dawson for a spell, and that time inspired a lot of his songs. And maybe some of you are thinking about quitting your job so you could take in the big football match that's happening right now. Cork and Fork has hosted watch parties throughout the 2026 World Cup. This time it's a little different. It's the semifinal match between France and Spain. It's happening right now. And the CBC's Alexa Mackay is there to chat with fans. Good afternoon, Alexa.
1: Hi, George. How's it going?
0: I'm doing well. You're at the Cork and Fork. It's the first half of the game. How many people are there?
1: It's pretty good turnout. I would say we're looking at about 24 people sitting under the shade. There's flags hanging above their heads. They're smiling and glued to the TV as we speak.
0: Yeah, what's the energy like? Is there some Spanish fans, some French fans?
1: I'm seeing mostly French fans so far. There's a couple people in jerseys, a couple people in face paint. It's pretty calm right now. A little sad oohs and ahs. Spain just scored, but the energy is pretty good right now. It's pretty calm, but it's only the beginning, so we'll see how it goes, how the game goes on.
0: But some people are already in face paint, so even though it's a 12 o'clock start, they got up and they got the face paint on. That's commitment.
1: Yeah, that is commitment.
0: Now I understand you have some guests with you.
1: I do. We're

0: looking for. Steve, you told me you're from Luxembourg, but you lived in France. It may seem obvious, but who are you rooting for today?
1: Oh, of course, I'm rooting for France, like I did for like since I was born. It was my team. I watched the professional games that was very close to me, and so yeah, I'm cheering for France, of course.
0: And Steve, Cork and Fork has hosted World Cup watch parties since the beginning of the tournament, but how does this one feel different?
1: Well, this is a very important game. I think it's the actual best team in the world playing against one of the second or the third best teams. So this is like big on the international scene, and I hope France will kick Spain's butt.
0: And I know that Spain just scored, but it's still early. How are you feeling about this game and your team?
1: Yeah, I think we're going to turn it around. Like France has three or four of the best fronts in the world, and they're playing all together. So I'm pretty sure they're going to put the pressure on us to turn that around.
0: And what's it been like to see your team play in the tournament so far? Well, what's that experience been like to witness?
1: Oh, well, it's great. Like, it's great to see them, like, especially now with having, like, international players like they have that are, I think, like, the team of 98 was great, but I think this team is even bigger. Like, they have so good players. That's crazy, and it's a pleasure to watch, you know.
0: And Steve, who do you think will make the final at the end of the day?
1: Oh, that's not a question. That's an affirmation. It's going to be France, for sure.
0: Okay, thanks, Steve. I'm also here with two French fans, or fans of France. One's in Jersey, one's in face paint. Introduce yourselves. Where are you from?
2: Hi, I'm Marine. I'm from France.
3: Hey, I'm from Germany, but I'm from France.
0: You said you're from France. What's it been like to be here? Tell me about the team.
2: So good. We have a very good team, so that's so excited. And I'm sure we will win. So it's good. I'm happy for that. I'm happy to be here. I'm happy to be the vibe. It's amazing.
0: How are you feeling about the game so far for your team?
2: Very good. Just like start in the beginning, so we're a little bit scared because they are penalty. But it's just like for see you have one, and after we will see who you are.
0: And you mentioned you're from Whitehorse. Have you come out to the games at Cork and Fork much so far?
3: Yeah, this feels like it's like in Europe, FIFA and World Cup is big, so in Canada I don't think it's that big. So Cork and Fork is one of the places where you get that same kind of European feeling and the outside in the sun and
0: Germany. And just describe that energy for me. What's it like to be a fan at Cork and Fork in Whitehorse of all places watching the World Cup?
3: It feels again like you're back in Europe, like people are cheering, people are glued to the screen, people are like drinking beers, more beers than watching the game, and people like watching as well, like that's always been part of it, like it's just, yeah, it feels a little bit like a little piece of European soccer culture.
0: And you mentioned you're from Germany, but you're here watching the France-Spain game. Who are you rooting for today? Just one last question for the two of you. Who do you think will make the final at the end of the day?
4: Wow, of course, France.
0: Perfect. Well, you heard them, George. Excited fans here at Cork and Fork.
5: Yeah, it sounds exciting. France has got some work to do, as you say. They're down 1-0 right now, but it is France, and they do have, you know, one of the best in the world. So plenty of soccer to be played, as they say. Thanks so much, Alexa. That is the CBC's Alexa Mackay live from Cork and Fork. If you didn't hear, there's the connection was a little off there, but lots of excitement, some face paint, some beers being drank, some soccer being watched. So it sounds like a great afternoon. Of course, France and Spain facing off against each other tomorrow. England and Argentina. I have an Argentina jersey. Dave White, my colleague, has an England jersey. It's quite a rivalry. It's been quite the tournament for all the upsets that have been very exciting. 48 teams this year. The hosting going off without a hitch. It's still the top four teams in the world that are facing off or kicking off against each other, if you will. Right now, Spain leading France in the first semifinal, 1-0. Lots of soccer to be played as it's early in the first half. But yeah, some work to do for France.
6: Oiga, vea, te traigo mi Cali Ventura. Buenaventura.
5: Local and regional news coming your way shortly, and then we'll hear from a cyclist from the UK. He's cycling across Canada while he was in the Yukon. A large animal

0: came at him. What did he do? We'll find out. That's right after the news. 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
1: This is the CBC News. Good afternoon. I'm Talar Stockton. Premier Currie Dixon sees room to improve.

0: Corporation and the Energy Corporation Board overseeing the work of the Energy Corp itself. And we just think there's some duplication there. So there's an opportunity for improvement. What exactly that looks like is going to be determined by this process.
1: Dixon sees a chance for the Development Corporation to drive economic development while the Energy Corporation oversees the electricity grid. The Premier has asked his Energy and Economic Development Ministers to review the Development Corporation's mandate and report back. Three Yukon First Nations have teamed up with the Inuvialuit Game Council and the Gwich'in Tribal Council. Together, they're calling for the protection of porcupine caribou herd habitat. The First Nations include Nacho Nayak Dun, Trondai Gwich'in, and Vuntut Gwich'in. Chief Pauline Frost says this united front is critical due to the Trump administration. She says a recent oil and gas lease sale in the Arctic National Wildlife Refuge poses a threat to the caribou. Frost says the group is calling on all managing partners to help. She says this includes the oil and gas industry, banks, governments, and other First Nations.
2: They have an obligation as well to step up equally to the table with us. And so collectively, we need to, you know, have more conversations with industry, with banks. We need to influence, encourage them not to support the Trump administration's drive to develop in that critical area.
1: Frost says caribou protection will be discussed at the biennial Gwich'in gathering in Tetlit Jay next week. A Yukoner has pleaded guilty to illegally hunting a grizzly bear and caribou. Alan Troy Johnson killed both animals near Tombstone Territorial Park several years ago. The Mayo resident faced seven counts related to those hunts. Johnson pleaded guilty to illegally killing a female caribou at or near the Heart River Trail and failing to report it. He also admitted to lying to officers when he said the animal was male, and to killing a grizzly north of Tombstone along the Dempster Highway, where it's illegal to do so. Johnson hasn't yet been sentenced. And the tents are going up in Minto Park for Dawson City's largest music festival. The festival kicks off in just 4 days. Sean Brody is the festival's executive director. He says he's attended the festival as a performer before, but this is his first time putting it together. Brody says there's a few more things to sort out before he can say he's ready for the big day.
3: There's some things like we're still finding all our MCs to be, you know, in the various stages. And there's some, yeah, I guess things that being my first time around, I'm learning like what needs to get done when.
1: Brody says the community has been integral to helping put this festival on again for another year, including all of the people who volunteered to house visiting musicians. Brody says people who visit Dawson will be in for a great weekend with some new venues to be announced later this week. The Dawson City Music Festival starts this Friday and runs until Sunday. And that is your CBC News to this hour. National and international news is coming up at the top of the hour. For news anytime, head to cbc.ca/north. I'm Talara Stockton. George.
4: Thanks so much, Talara. That's Talara from the CBC Yukon Newsroom. Your next news brief comes your way at 1:30. 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The show is Midday Cafe. George Moratis sitting in for Leonard Linklater. Thanks so much for making the Midday Cafe part of your noon hour. So look at the weather conditions we can expect in the territory. Tonight in Whitehorse, partly cloudy, wind out of the south, light at 20 with a low of 13. Mainly sunny on Wednesday, should get up to 22 for the high. Teslin tonight, partly cloudy and 9. Wednesday, sunshine forecast and 22 as well for the high. Except the same conditions in Atlin, expect I should say. Tonight, partly cloudy with a low of 7. Wednesday, mainly sunny and 19 for the high.

Haines Junction tonight, partly cloudy for you, down to 9. A mix of sun and cloud on Wednesday. Should get up to 19 for the high. Kewaunee Lake tonight, partly cloudy, down to 11. A mix of sun and cloud on Wednesday. There is a 60% chance of showers late in the afternoon and a high of 19. For Pelly and CarMax tonight, mainly cloudy with a low of 13. Mainly cloudy on Wednesday, 60% chance of showers and 20 for the high. For Farrell and Ross River tonight, partly cloudy for you with a low of 10. A mix of sun and cloud on Wednesday and 21 for the high. Beaver Creek tonight, 30% chance of showers for you, down to 8. 60% chance of showers on Wednesday, should get up to 19 for the high. Mainly cloudy in Mayo this evening, down to 12 for the low. 60% chance of showers on Wednesday and 20 for the high. Dawson City, where the big music festival is happening, starting on Friday. Tonight, mainly cloudy. There is a 60% chance of showers overnight and a low 10. Wednesday, mainly cloudy. 60% chance of showers expected and a high of 20. Oak Crow tonight, a mix of sun and cloud for you, a 30% chance of showers and a low of 10. Wednesday, a mix of sun and cloud, 60% chance of showers and a high of 17. And on the Dempster Highway, mainly cloudy and a low of 12. Wednesday, showers up to 10 millimeters expected and a high of 16. We were talking in the newsroom what your weekend plans are. A few folks going up to Dawson for the music festival. Some are headed to Tombstones, where we hear it's quite boggy there. And that got me thinking about the presidents of the United States, not the actual president, but the band that had this hit in the 90s. So here we're throwing it back to 1995, a little treat for you.

0: That song is 31 years old. I'm sorry to be the bearer of, you're getting old. But yeah, that is hard to believe. That is Lump from the President of the United States. You're listening to the Midday Cafe, and David Ward, he's on quite the ambitious journey. The UK man is attempting to cycle across Canada. He's doing so to honor his mother and raise money for Alzheimer's research. The ride was going relatively smooth, and then while cycling on the Cassiar Highway, he had an encounter he won't soon forget. I reached Ward earlier in Winnipeg, where he told me about what happened, and I began by asking him more about why he's biking across Canada in the first place.
1: The whole reason for my ride is I'm raising money for Alzheimer's research. My mum had issues around that with her passing, and it was a great sort of incentive for me to get out and get on the bike and see a bit of the world. I have done quite a bit of bike

0: big tours before, and I'd looked at maybe South America, then more maybe London to Nepal, and I'd only actually been to Montreal, and I'd heard from people who'd been across Canada it's a bit of an incredible place, and they've not been wrong. It's certainly lived up to all the expectations.
1: The reason I'm reaching out to you is because of an email you sent our way talking about an encounter that you touched on there earlier. I want to bring up the video.
2: Let me see right now. What's just up there is a wolf. Not a dog, a wolf. And it came out off the road.
1: So you sent us an email, and it was a video of you interacting with what you thought to be a wolf. But tell me what was happening on this day.
0: Well, it started out, it wasn't the best ride I've ever had. I started out from Teslin, started out quite early in the morning. I went straight into a headwind, first of all, which is, any cyclist's nemesis. And as I progressed further east, I was going ahead towards the top of the Cassiar, Stuart Cassie Highway. It started to rain also, so it wasn't the best start of the day. And then where the Alaskan Highway dips, it kind of goes from the Yukon and it dips a little bit back into BC. That's where the encounter happened. And the thing is, when you're somebody from, like myself, from the UK or outside of Canada, where there are proper real animals that can hurt you, I come from the UK, that's kind of, the land of Enid Blyton and the fluffy animals, that things don't hurt you in a way. So when you got all the apex predators over here, you kind of have to kind of do your research. But everybody was like saying bears, and said anything that I read about kind of any other kind of animals is like, you might see a moose, or you're unlikely to see a mounted lion or a cougar, and certainly not a wolf. So as I was coming up a rise on the Alaskan, about 80 yards ahead of me, and from came out of the other side of the road, came out of the brush, was a large wolf. And it looked like something that we get in the UK, like an Irish wolfhound, which is kind of big dog, quite a gangly body and a big head. And I think that although maybe the video doesn't really quantify the size of it, where I was standing, it looked bigger than any other kind of dog that I've been around.
1: Yeah, let's play a little bit of that interaction that you had in real time here. I'll just play a little bit more. Yeah. So did you do any research? I'm sure you did some research if you encounter a bear, but like you say, probably not expecting a wolf, and you hear you whistling and kind of making noise. But what was going through your head?
0: Well, what I was told was to, I was told to sort of make yourself look as big as possible. So what I did was, my bike was fully loaded with panniers to get me across the other side. And I was basically standing on the pedals to make myself as large as possible. I got quite a loud whistle, so I started engaging with that, and started making a few noises, and it seemed to have the effect. It looked at me and then ran, but it started running in the direction that I was going, and every sort of maybe 10 yards it would stop and turn around and check and look and see where I was. So as I was gradually sort of working my way up the Alaskan Highway, and it was about maybe still about sort of 50 yards ahead of me, it kind of turned off. So as I was going, it went off to the brush at the side road about 2 o'clock, and I thought, right, okay, I felt fine, I felt calm, and then I could just see his ears, black ears sticking up in the brush, and I thought, right, okay, then he came into view again, but he was staying where he was, so I was very kind of aware that as he just stayed there, he wasn't moving any further. I was starting to reduce the gap between me and it. But I didn't think what was about to happen would happen. I just thought he was just going to run off into the backcountry again and disappear. But as I got up, maybe about 3 o'clock, so he was about 3 o'clock to me, and I was also aware that I was downwind. I was going into a headwind. I looked at 3 o'clock, and he just looked at me and just bolted for me. He was maybe sizing me up. I'm not quite sure. I'm not a wolf expert. But the tables turned, and I think that I was saying to my partner back in the UK, that trying to explain what had happened, why I

0: it was going through for me was just that feeling of vulnerability, that immediacy of just feeling incredibly vulnerable, because it just went straight for me. And we don't see things like that in the UK. So immediately I was, you know, as I was recording a little bit, because I thought this is going to end very shortly. And when it sort of ran towards me, I just managed to put the phone in my pocket and grab, first of all, get off the bike and put my bike between it and me and grab the bear spray. And it ran over towards me, and it was literally three and a half meters in front of me, and it was pacing up and down. And there was no other cars on the Cassie at that moment, and it was a very, very uncomfortable feeling. And it was pacing back and forth, left and right, back and forth, and it was just looking at me, trying to, I think, as I said, I'm not an expert in these things, but looking to understand what I was doing and my response to his actions. It was very, very intelligent. It was always, you know, I'd been sort of chased, yeah, when I was a kid, when you get mischief and you get a dog sort of attack you or something like that, we would normally go scrumping apples when we were kids, and that means sort of jumping in somebody's garden and pinching apples. But a dog, it would just go straight for you. But that was really kind of calculated and working things out. And then it lunged in further, and I let the bear spray go. And I think it must have been a little bit trigger happy, because I wasn't quite sure if I got it or not. And it went back and did it a little bit again, was just like stalking his head. And then it lunged in again, and this time I definitely got it. So it had then got up and went into the side of the road and was basically wiping its head in the grass, and was like, it kept looking where I was, as if to say, hang on, I'll be back for you in a minute. And you can hear me still shouting to say, get out of it, you know, sort of, words to that effect. And then by chance, out of the blue, I was kind of, an RV just turned up. And I said, the part of the road where I was is quite undulating, so those dips, you kind of lose sight of what's on the road. Right at the end of the video, you hear two horns. A horn of a car blasting. So I was kind of waving. I think they'd seen maybe what happened or the tail end of it, and kind of pulled the car V over the side of the road and started blasting the horn to scare it. And with what I had assumed, that it did go away. So I literally cycled a bit further down from where it had happened, and was about 100 meters away, assuming that, you know, that the thing had gone. And I'm pretty much sure it had gone. And they came down then after that to say, listen, are you okay? And maybe in a moment of stupidity or uber manliness, they said, listen, are you okay? Get your panniers, put everything in our RV, and we'll take you to where you're going. And I just turned around and said, listen, I'm fine, I'm okay, I'm you know, I'm everything's good. And the woman could really see me. I was shook up, and she said, "Listen, listen. Just get your stuff. Put it in the RV. We've got plenty of room." And I reiterated the same thing. I said, "It's okay. I'm fine. I'll be all right." And they said, "Okay, fine."
1: Wow.
0: So literally, 10 minutes later, they said, a couple of minutes later, they said, "Listen, we just talked to them for a bit," and they just drove off. And I think it was only then that I was started to process what had happened, you know. And I thought, why didn't I just get in the car? I still need to have another 30 or 40 K to go to my destination. So it was the most uncomfortable 40 kilometers that I've ever done after that.
1: Every Yukoner has this bear spray. It's one of those things you hope you never have to use it.
0: Yeah.
1: But when that moment came where you realized you were going to have to probably do something maybe you'd never even done before, even try out spraying bear spray, like, have you had time to kind of understand just what that moment was like and what might have happened?
0: It was terrifying. As I said, you know, I come from the land of Enid Blyton and Beatrix Potter. It's all kind of fluffy animals. We don't get really big things like that can really do you harm. And I think, as I was trying to say, from having that confidence, knowing that it was running away from me, I felt in control. So it was that feeling that, you know, certainly the table had turned, and I think it looked at me, maybe sized me up, and thought, right, I'm going to take this on. And it was an absolute feeling of vulnerability. It was terrifying.

0: it was, you know, I got that. I feel I did everything. I was told by some people that you did the right thing, other than crossing the other side of the road. But people said that maybe if it sized you up and it thought that maybe, you know, it could sort of take me down, that irrespective of what side of the road I was on, it would have done the same thing. People, I met some, when I got to my destination, very, very shook up, and I was quite sort of, you know, as you say, processing the whole thing of what had just happened. You know, I'd been sort of at that encounter. People, I met some really, really hardy truckers, you know, who go up and down the Alaskan Highway, and they seem to know what they're talking about. They know the lie of the land and the things around there, and they believe that maybe it was a lone wolf that was either kicked out of a pack and was a bit more desperate, so his percentages to be able to sort of get a kill and to eat were maybe diminished something, and just fancied his chances, or potentially a female wolf that had cubs in the scrub somewhere. So I'm not sure, but in answer to your question, it was that feeling of utter vulnerability to think I am taking the best way out. I am, you know, taking off the safety lock. I am going to use it in a minute, because I'd cycled across America before and had bear spray in the pack. But, you know, when you go up into the BC and Yukon, you know, the bear sightings start to kind of increase, and there's a lot more kind of numbers up there. So it was never something that I said that I thought I would ever use. It was something that you hear or I read about. You know, we get stories in BBC back in the UK, if somebody is attacked or something happens, it kind of filters through to our news, but it just seems like somebody else's life. You know, it's not something that you kind of would sort of relate to yourself. So it was incredibly terrifying. And I think the more I thought about it after, it's just that vulnerability of, you know, being in the wild with a truly wild animal that maybe thought, yeah, I fancy this thing for dinner. So it's it certainly was something I want to repeat, you know.
1: I'm sure those RVers are breathing a sigh of relief hearing your voice and knowing that you're okay.
0: Yeah. I mean, they were, as I said, they were lovely people, and they said, listen, we've never heard, I think they were Canadians, and they just said, listen, we've never heard of a wolf attacking anybody. It was certainly something to kind of remember, if you know what I mean.
1: Absolutely. Yeah, that's UK cyclist David Ward, who is currently riding his bike across Canada. He's doing so to honor his mother and raise money for Alzheimer's research. You can follow his journey and learn more about the cause by searching David Ward and Just Giving. George Mattis sitting in for Leonard Linklater. Thanks for making the Midday Cafe part of your noon hour. Well, punk rock music is known for its anti-establishment and anti-authoritarian values and its mohawks, all things that Christy Martinez says sound very indigenous, and for good reason. Indigenous culture has influenced punk rock music since it exploded on the scene in the 70s. Martinez wants that history to be recognized. She's of Chicana and Yaqui descendant from Sonora, Mexico. Martinez created the Indigenous Punks Archive on Instagram as a place to share indigenous contributions to the punk scene, and she spoke about it with Unreserved host Rosanna Deerchild.
2: We see a lot of inspiration in the UK with anarcho-punk. That was in the maybe late 70s, 80s. They felt like the other punk kind of sold out and was very mainstream and kind of lost its way. Like those bands like Crass really took a lot from indigenous ideologies and ways of life. A lot of things looking at how to sustain the environment, animal rights and things like that, and just kind of grassroots organization. And we were discussing some of the imagery, some of the record labels or the names of bands. You know, One Indian Records was one that they changed. And then you have the Mohawk. That's a tribal haircut, very sacred, very important. And I mean, the Mohawk is the symbol of punk, essentially. And we're just talking about even fashion.
3: Christy, when would you say, you know, the shift happened when Indigipunks, if you will, reclaimed, you know, that sound and the imagery and sort of building their own community of Indigenous punk rockers?
2: Definitely like the Flagstaff movement in the late 80s, 90s. That was where a lot of folks were going to those shows, just like in backyards and things like that in Arizona. And then you had res shows throughout. So I would definitely say like bands like Blackfire, they're talking about things in their community. And so they were talking about different topics than say somebody in New York or somebody in LA. Like they were talking about forced relocation.

and genocide, their culture. So there was just this very unique message in the punk. Millions of Dead Cops is like a really big punk band, very like anti-capitalism, anti-police and things like that, hence the name. But they were out there with the Navajo people protesting, and they threw like a benefit show. So this is in like the late 80s. And then you had some stuff going on in LA, I think with the LA riots and stuff. You just had these little pockets of like indigenous people using their cultural instruments. Aslan in the early 90s and Iconoclast were talking about Columbus and things like that. So it just, yeah, just like very unique themes and topics.

0: a lot of punk of color. You notice that these shows are like at family's house, an auntie's, a uncle's house, or like your cousin's house. So you see the family at the show in the backyard moshing or holding a baby or something. So it's this also familial thing, you know, and you're so close knit with your family. There's probably food somewhere, you know, at these punk gigs or something. So that's something unique. And I think from what I've seen so far, you know, there was a lot going on in the Southwest in the 80s and the 90s.
1: That's Christy Martinez. She's the creator of the Indigenous Punks Archive. She's of Chicano and Yaqui descent from Sonora, Mexico. You can hear more about the Indigenous contributions to punk music on Unreserved today at 1 o'clock right after this program on CBC Radio, or you can listen anytime on the CBC Listen app. Well, just a couple more minutes left in the show. We'll close the show with some music from Daniel Caesar. Thanks so much for listening. Remember, Dave White has airplay this afternoon between 4 and 6. Ellen Jones, Ross Bragg, and Tilar Stockton have UConn Morning tomorrow. And Leonard Linklater will be back in the host's chair. Thanks so much for listening these last couple of days. Always enjoy hosting Midday Cafe and appreciate you listening as well. This is Daniel Caesar with There's a Field. Have a great Tuesday. Thank you.

0: From CBC News, The World This Hour, I'm Stephanie Skanderas. Extreme heat and tornadoes are just some of the weather warnings facing this country today. Environment Canada has issued weather alerts for at least five provinces and one territory. In southern Quebec, residents are bracing for poor air quality and hazardous storms. Sarah Levitt reports.
1: Red sky at night, sailors delight. Yellowy-orange sky in the morning. That may not be how the adage goes, but that's what many southern Quebecers were thinking when they woke up on Tuesday.
2: I had the

0: same reaction as everybody. I thought that was very eerie.
1: Frédéric Fabry is with McGill University's School of Environment. He says smoke from forest fires in northern Ontario have wafted over.
0: That happens when you have dust particles that are between you and the sun, and the dust is absorbing the blue light primarily.
1: That, combined with severe rainstorm warnings, heat, and even a possible tornado, has led to ominous skies. Extreme weather this summer not isolated to Quebec. Much of southern Ontario is in a heat wave, with Toronto expected to reach record-breaking temperatures. The prairies, particularly Saskatchewan, have seen an increase in tornadoes this summer. Sarah Levitt, CBC News, Montreal.
2: The chief of the Toronto Police is calling for law reform. Myron Demkew wants first-degree murder charges to apply to those who commit deadly shootings in public spaces. It comes after two people died and five others were injured during a shooting at a street festival Saturday evening.
3: Quite literally across the city, people have been shaken and their sense of safety has been shaken. That needs to be given perspective in the court system. It needs to be treated with the utmost power of the law.
2: No arrests have been made so far. Demkew says the police force is constantly evaluating how it can better protect the community. He spoke as the city prepares to host the Toronto Caribbean Carnival, one of the biggest street festivals in North America. The U.S. president is standing down on his threat to charge for passage through the Strait of Hormuz. Donald Trump announced a 20% toll yesterday. He does insist the U.S. blockade on Iranian ports is scheduled to go ahead today. Nick Harper has more.
4: The Gulf states are going to invest a tremendous amount of money into the United States. I think it's actually much better.
5: The U.S. president laying out his new plan. Instead of charging a toll, Donald Trump claimed the leaders of Gulf nations had phoned him to pledge billions and billions of dollars of investments. The president teased more announcements in the coming days.
4: We have tremendous oil partnerships all of a sudden being formed over the last short period of time, and I guess you're going to be announcing them this week or next week, but massive.
5: But the U.S. blockade again sees the American Navy preventing Iran-flagged as well as Iran-linked vessels from entering and exiting Iranian ports. It follows three consecutive nights of U.S. strikes on Iran and escalating threats, raising fears diplomacy is dead, military action is once again the way forward. Nick Harper for CBC News, Washington.
2: Winnipeg is getting a pro women's soccer team. The expansion team will be the seventh in the Northern Super League, with the first season planned for 2027. Winnipeg native and Olympic gold medalist Desiree Scott is one of the co-founders of the team.
6: My dream for Winnipeg is that we stop asking if we belong on the world stage and instead show up and take our place.
2: Scott played in the NSL's first season with the Ottawa Rapid, but she says she always wanted to bring the league to Manitoba. The Winnipeg club's official name, crest, and mascot have yet to be announced. A Tyrannosaurus rex skeleton from South Dakota has become the world's most expensive fossil sold at auction. The skeleton, nicknamed Gus, is believed to be about 67 million years old. It fetched more than $50 million at a Sotheby's auction in New York, which is double the estimate. And that is The World This Hour. For CBC News, I'm Stephanie Skanderas.
7: Let's look at the weather conditions in the territory right now. Mostly cloudy and 15 in Beaver Creek. Burwash, partly cloudy and 13. Wind out of the southeast is gusting to 54. CarMax, 18 degrees for you. In Dawson, it's mostly cloudy and 16. 18 degrees and partly cloudy in Faro. Haines Junction, 15 for you on this Tuesday. Partly cloudy in Mayo and 18. Old Crow, 17 degrees. Teslin, partly cloudy and 14. Watson Lake, mainly sunny and 17. And sunshine in Whitehorse and 15. 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
8: 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Punk rock. Of all musical genres, this style may be the most rebellious. It's short, fast-paced songs with distorted riffs and hard-edged lyrics speak truth to power, albeit very loudly. From the Ramones to Green Day, punk rock is synonymous with anti-authority, anti-establishment, and anti-oppression. That's a lot of antis. But did you know Indigenous punks are also using their

0: voices to rise up, speak out, and rebel on. Danse Anin Bujou. Hello and welcome. This is Unreserved. I'm Rosanna Deerchild. From the mosh pit to the sweat lodge.
1: That steam and everything just gets like hard to breathe.
0: That's where Gabe Kolhoff first felt his powwow and punk worlds collide.
1: And I was thinking like, man, this is how it felt in the club I was just in. I was like, oh my God, this is all the same. Like everything is the same.
0: Plus, fueled by injustices facing Navajo people, this sibling duo turned to punk rock in their early teens.
2: When we started writing and making songs, it was more than just therapy as a child, you know, having an ability to have a voice.
0: Blackfire gave Janita and Clayson Benally a voice. 20 years later, a hopeless situation changed their tone.
3: What happens after anger? Hope. Hope has to come after anger.
0: Siyasin was born as a way to turn anger into hope for the younger generation. And if that's not enough punk rock for you, Christy Martinez has just what you need to rock on.
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0: Head over to the Indigenous Punks archive on Instagram to check out some Indigipunk history.
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0: Cass Gregg and Christy Martinez are making sure Indigenous contributions to punk music are recognized. Today, Indigenous Punks, who empower, inspire, and create community.

angry about what was happening in their community. Janita and Clayson Benali were only 12 and 15 years old when they formed their first band. Along with their late brother Klee, who was 14, Blackfire was born in 1989. It has become iconic in the punk scene. But after over two decades with Blackfire, Clayson and Janita took their music in a different direction. They formed a different band with a different flag. Instead of anger, they turned to hope.

0: See, Hassan rose out of loss, but means hope in Diné. And it's a message the duo want to pass on to the next generation. Janita, Clayson, welcome to Unreserved.
1: Thank you so much for having us.
2: Greetings, everyone. We're honored to be here. Thank you.
0: Let's start with Blackfire. How would you describe the music you played as Blackfire?
2: We performed, I think, starting in 1989. That was our very first show. I was about 12, and Janita, a couple of years older than me, she's my older sister, and my brother, we started making music and kind of creating our own unique style because we didn't know how to play really what other people were doing, and we just picked up the instruments and started kind of formulating our own songs and talking about issues and struggles, things that we were seeing within our communities. Growing up in Black Mesa on the Navajo Reservation, we come from the Diné Nation, but our region was in a political land dispute, and at that time there's a lot of hardships. You know, we were in the courts, and our elders were trying to preserve our traditional ways of life and prevent forced relocation. So I was born into the heart of a political land dispute that was trying to displace our people and force us from our traditional homelands. So there was a lot of intense emotion. And when we started writing and making songs, it was more than just therapy. As a child, you know, having an ability to have a voice and finding that drums were my voice, or that in the songs we could talk about these issues that we were being ignored with. You know, nobody was listening to our grandmothers when they'd go to Washington, D.C., or traveling all throughout the world, going to the United Nations, trying to get people to listen to the struggles that we were faced with.

0: We were a justifiably angry trio of kids from the res and going to school in border towns and seeing the injustices and feeling and experiencing the injustices that were happening to us as Indigenous peoples. So our music was authentic from our experience.
1: Yeah, that is a lot to deal with, you know, upheaval, relocation, fighting for your land and your identity. That's a lot to deal with for anyone. But as young, really young children, 12, 14, you know, barely in a full understanding of life, what drew you to punk music to help you express what was happening around you?
0: Punk music is authentic, you know, it's raw, it's emotion, it's uncensored and unfiltered. And to me, that is so much of what needed to be said through Blackfire. And so I think it's that intensity and that authenticity that really drew me to punk rock.
2: When we first moved off the reservation, going from a small community that is really open and loving to going into a border town, which is full of hate and racism. And when I was in seventh grade, you know, I was actually stretched out and burned and branded in a locker room while people called me racial slurs. And I was basically an outcast. I had my long hair. I was living our traditional lifestyles and connected to our traditions, going to powwows, to ceremonies, and having that feeling of being an outcast. The punk rock community was the one that was there to support and nurture and be my friend, my community, and, you know, help me through that really nasty, harsh period. Punk rock was just honest, real truth, and it became, fortunately, a very powerful form of expression where I could vent and I could talk about these harsh realities. And I'm fortunate that that music was the part of that saving grace for me.
0: Mm. And I think there's really kind of that rebelliousness of punk, you know, like we didn't want to have to conform. We didn't want to have to choose a traditional identity, a traditional world, or a modern identity in a modern world. Like, why can't we be both? Why can't we just be? Why can't that be our identity? You know, Indigenous traditional people that carry on our traditional lifestyles, our traditional values, our traditional ways, and utilize all these modern tools. Like, why not? And so that rebelliousness of people always saying, you know, you live in two worlds. Like, no, we live in one world.
1: Mm-hmm. Do you remember what the first punk song or band that you heard that really spoke to your experience and where you were like, yes, this is the language that I want to speak my experience in?
2: A friend of ours gave us a mixtape. Bad Brains was on that. Of course, The Clash, The Sex Pistols, Ramones. Circle Jerks, you know. It was an amazing kind of introduction into that style and that genre, because our mom, she's a folk singer. And up until that point, most of the music that we were listening to was either, you know, country or Western or folk, you know, in those rural communities. And when the Ramones later came into our lives with Blackfire, CJ Ramone produced our very first EP, and he gave us amazing guidance and direction and kind of helped us formulate our thoughts. Because before that, we were all over the place. Like with our music, we had some reggae,

0: ska, some blues, some folk, some rock. It was just very
1: organic.
0: Organic all over the place.
1: Just organic.
0: But then with CJ, he was like, you know, there's a distinctive sound that you have. Let's kind of have you focus and develop whatever this is, and helped us kind of select some songs that we'd written and try to harness our natural kind of voice and give us direction.
2: My brain just kind of broke a little when you said that you actually have a personal connection to the Ramones. That's a lot like, you know, it's just so otherworldly to even me because I'm a music nerd. As Indigenous people, we have a lot of forms of artistic expression, whether it's beadwork or dance or, you know, drumming or regalia making, so many ways that we can express ourselves. What was it about music in particular that spoke to you?
1: For me, there were a lot of things that I didn't know how to say with words. My bass has been a huge part of learning how to utilize my voice. There were things that I wanted to say that had a strong emotion behind them. And that strong emotion was something that I couldn't find words to, but when I plucked certain notes or when I like created different chords, I was like, that's how I feel. Like, you know, whether it was harmonious or whether it was like a discord, you know, whether it sounded chaotic, like that's how I felt. Mm-hmm. And so for me, my instrument is a huge part of how I communicate. It's my words without words.
2: Mm-hmm. Mm-hmm.
0: When I started playing drums, at that particular point, I was very shy, didn't communicate till much later in life. And finding a voice within an instrument that is the loudest, also, you know, it's something super powerful. It's energetic. And being an introvert at that particular time in my life, it was kind of like a shield. It gave me that protection that I needed to get up onto stage, you know, as the backbone of Blackfire.
2: And certainly a lot to be angry about and resist against. But after 20 years of playing that kind of music, you changed it. Why? What happened?
1: There was a rash of youth-packed suicides that were taking place on the Navajo Nation. And one packed suicide, the youngest was a child that was 9 years old, and it truly broke me. It truly broke me that a nine-year-old couldn't find hope in this world. And I realized, I was like, how am I contributing to this? Like, my responsibility as an adult in this world is to take care, to nurture, and to love, unconditionally love our youth, because they're our future. We have to support them and we have to set a good foundation for them so that way they can thrive and continue to carry on our culture, continue to be that bright, shining light of possibility for the next generations. And with that, compounding with the fact that my brother and I had, we sued the Forest Service, we sued the federal government of the United States to protect a site that is incredibly holy, not only to us as Diné, as Navajo, but also to 13 other nations here in the Southwest region and culturally significant to 22 nations here. In our language, we call her Tekoslin, but many people know her as the Holy San Francisco Peaks. And we sued the federal government. We lost our case. Our merits were never heard. I realized, you know, and I always knew it, but I realized that there's no justice in the judicial system. There's none. And we have to fight really hard in order for our spiritual landscapes as Indigenous people to be, not only to be acknowledged, but to be respected. Between that and the rash of youth suicides, I realized that I couldn't just be angry anymore. And what happens after anger? Like, who am I after anger? Mm. And so it was this whole long, I guess, kind of soul-searching time for me. It's back in 2012 that I realized hope has to come after anger. Otherwise, I'm just destructive. Anger is an incredible tool. You know, that anger fueled my fire for creating change, for creating music, for hopefully inspiring people to create change and opening eyes to the injustices that were happening. But I also really needed to just inspire hope and incite culture within that. And so it was a huge turning point for me of that's what happens. Mm. Hope has to come after anger.
2: Did you want to add something to that, Clayson?
0: Yeah, see Hassan. It's a part of our traditional philosophy as Dinette's, one of our four core main philosophies. So we start, you know, usually from the East with Nehitzakes, with our thoughts. So when we think about or create an idea and we want to bring it into this world, you know, first we think about it and then Nahat'a, we take planning, action, leadership. And then from there, the third one is ina. It becomes part of our life. We live it. And then from there, you take that next step, which is continuativity. You know, you're continuing and there has to be hope. It's a very sacred philosophy. It's something that embodies a whole past, present, and future. Something that our ancestors carried forward that guided their actions for us to be here. We have to always have that perseverance and ensure that there is something more and that we will do better for our future.
2: Mm-hmm. Why do you think it's important to move on from that anger and that expression of anger to passing on, hopefully, hope to those youth that are out there looking for it?
1: I think that our youth are bombarded by so much in this world. Like, gosh, adults, elders, like, look what has happened to our beautiful Mother Earth. Like, look how we have abused her. Look at how we've created this disposable world that we live in. And look at the wreckage that we're leaving behind for our younger generations. And then somehow we expect them to be the ones who clean it up.
2: Mm.
1: Like, that's not fair. That's not right. It's about all of us taking responsibility and bringing that hope forward and, you know, not placing the burden on other people, not placing burdens on our younger generations. We're the adults here. Without hope, who are we? I mean, who are you if you don't have hope? And can we show up? Can you show up to be your best possible version of yourself for your community, for your family, for the global community, you know, for our beautiful Mother Earth, if you don't have hope? And I think that's everybody's question, is what is hope to you? Who are you if you don't have hope?
2: Mm-hmm. It's interesting to me that you started out as these angry youth that wanted to scream out your message. And then as you grew as artists and as people, it turned into a hope that you had to fight for in yourself and then hope that you're passing on to the next generation. And that there's still a lot of injustice going on in the world, certainly in my community, in your community. How do you hold on to that as conduits that are continuously doing this? How do you continue to hold on to hope and pass it on?
1: For me, I find hope every day.
2: Yeah.
1: And maybe it's a practice, but finding hope, when I hear, you know, kids and elders talking together and having that intergenerational dialogue, when I hear our language spoken, when I see that there's beautiful aspects of Mother Nature doing what they should be doing, you know, all of this to me is hope. But I really find hope in youth. And one of the projects that I have is called Indigenous Youth Nation. And it's a youth radio show that's also a training. We go into Indigenous communities and we train youth how to create their own radio shows, how to do their own podcasts, how to use the equipment, how to do interviews and all of these things. And at the end of it, like how to edit it so that it's a piece that can be put on air and distributed and their voices can be heard. And so all of these different aspects is where I find hope and where I get re-inspired. I think we were just up in Canada, and what was incredible was being in the communities and having, you know, young ones come up to me and say, "Hey, Auntie." And I'm like, "I am your auntie." I'm like, "Yes, this is what it's about." It's like, it's that inspiration, you know. I get so inspired by community and being able to be of service, you know, to our communities, to our Indigenous communities, and uplift our youth and bring that that relationship. That's how we say it in our language, that bringing that back, you know, where we see each other as relatives, where we don't see those placed borders, where we don't see the isms, the prejudices, the stereotypes that exist, but that we see each other for who we are, and we can have those authentic interactions. Like, that to me is hope.
0: For me, I think the challenges that we face as humanity, you know, there's so much division that we have, and there's a lot of issues here in the States, even with the politics. And, you know, it's easy for people to just turn on the news, look at their phone, scroll, go into doom scrolling. And for that to weigh heavy on the heart and to find a balance, you know, it's like our elders and our wisdom keepers, the way that they carry themselves upon this earth, like how to walk softly on the earth, you know, how to wake up early, how to pray, there's a path of guidance, you know, of how to live a long, full life and be happy, be healthy. But I think a lot of people are always struggling with trying to perpetually be happy. Mm. But going back to those four main philosophies of thoughts, of how to integrate your thoughts with action and to live and to have hope, you know, you can't be separate from life. You can't just watch a screen all day and imagine that your life is going to improve. It's active participation. You have to live your life. I see so much work being done where ceremonies are coming back. I see different forms of ceremony that were thought to have been lost are coming back into communities. Those are things that are so powerful. There's an abundance of hope, but it takes work, and you have to not just sit on the sidelines. You have to actively engage and do your best to try to help uplift those things that are giving us hope. We got to uplift our community and ensure that the work that needs to take place can move forward in a positive, good, healthy way.
2: Well, thank you so much for your time today and your punk rock wisdom.
0: Thank you.
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2: Sea Hassan is a band made up of Danette siblings, Janita and Clayson Benali. They are based in Flagstaff, Arizona. 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I'm Rosanna Deerchild. Today, we're shouting out Indigenous punks like Deborah Lyad, who was the lead singer of the Romeo Void. She's a member of the Cowlitz Indian Band in Washington State. That was some of their song, Never Say Never. Still ahead, the Indigenous Punks Archive on Instagram is more than a look into the past. It's an Indigenous punk community.
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4: You're listening to CBC Radio 1 in the Yukon. I'm Chris Windier with the latest from the White Horse Newsroom. The Yukon's unemployment rate took a major jump over the last year. In June, the rate was 7.3%. That's the fifth highest in Canada and compares to just 3.9% last June. In real numbers, the figures mean 1,000 more people are unemployed in the territory. Premier Curry Dixon says there is room to improve the Yukon Development Corporation. He says the Crown Corporation needs

needs to be untangled from another government entity, the Yukon Energy Corporation. Dixon sees a chance for the Development Corporation to drive economic development while the Energy Corporation oversees the electrical grid. In the weather today, pretty nice day across the territory. Whitehorse right now, partly cloudy and 18. Dawson City, mostly cloudy this hour and 18. And in Watson Lake, it's 19 degrees and mainly

0: Passengers will now require transfers. Those changes take place August 3rd. With that, you're up to date. Your next local news break is 2:30.
1: Welcome back to Unreserved. Today, how Indigenous punks raise their voices to sing, sweat, and inspire change in the punk rock world and beyond. Punk show flyers, raucous shaky fan vids, aunties wearing band shirts and flannel, and vintage photos of punk rock stars. These are some of the things you'll find scrolling through the Indigenous Punks archive. Their Instagram has almost 500 posts documenting the ongoing story of Indigenous contributions to punk. But the archive offers more than just a look into the past. It's also a community of Indigenous punks who proudly display how Indigenous people have been influencing punk since it broke onto the scene in the 1970s. The Indigenous Punks Archive was created by Christy Martinez, who is of Chicano and Yaqui descent from Sonora, Mexico. Cass Gregg is the co-administrator. He is a member of Tsleil-Waututh First Nation in British Columbia. Christy and Cass, welcome to Unreserved.
2: Hey, how's it going?
1: Good. Thank you for asking. Let's start with Christy. Can you describe what the Indigenous Punk Archive is?
3: So it's a digital archive on Instagram, and it's essentially a lot of ephemera and memories, flyers, just a very DIY look at punk. It's part of my thesis work as well, my master's thesis. I honestly didn't really anticipate the followers. I thought it was just like my cousins or like family members that would like follow or support, or just like, you know, other like graduate students, friends of mine. It was there to also show, I guess, those that are in punk history or in academia or anything like that, or the punk canon, that there's a lot of indigeneity and indigenous influence in punk, the style, the fashion, and the music. And there's a lot of artists from the past and present. So it was also to kind of prove a point, because I think that kind of gets lost within the punk canon. It was this very DIY digital platform.
1: Mm. Punk itself is very DIY. So I feel like that works. That makes sense to me. Where did the idea to create the archive come from? You mentioned that you were doing a master's. Tell me about that.
3: The conversations I had with other bands, I didn't want that to get lost or, extractive or anything like that. I'm done with you. Let's kind of give the bands a platform to always share what's new with them, or like connect them with other people or get them new fans. That really influenced wanting to kind of put something together to help bands and things like that.
1: That's very cool. It's a very nice way to sort of give back to the community or keep the community going and growing, right?
3: Yes.
1: Yeah. Cass, how did you come across the archive?
2: I think it's just like the classic thing of like the Instagram algorithm showed me something and it caught my eye. And then I was like, what is this? And then I commented, I believe, and said, like, this is important work. And I was really impressed and like just inspired to see just how far back things go within punk. And then Christy reached out to me and asked me to help. And she asked me to be a co-admin. It's really fun because I really like to research anyway. So it was fun to try and find new stuff and find cool pictures and history. And now, too, like the ability to share artists that are current punk bands, and we're not just limited to, you know, here in North America, like we're sharing Indigenous bands from around the world. So it's like really been like a fun and rewarding thing to be a part of.
1: Hmm. Being interested in something is different than becoming involved in that something. Why did you want to become involved with it?
2: It was like a bit of a calling because I had been told by like Derek Miller, the native guitar player and singer, that I should do work like this. So I took it as a bit of a sign because I was telling him about how there was so much connections to Indigenous originators and innovators. And he was like, yeah, you should be teaching on school or something. And like, this is not school, obviously, but it's like, you know, a way to do that kind of work without the limitations of school. And being told what to do. So I

0: like that, which is pretty punk, I would guess. And I just felt like it's important for everyone, from youth to elders, to see where we come from, what we've done, what we're doing, like. And so I felt that was really important to keep that going.
1: You mentioned that, you know, there is a long history of Indigenous people in the punk scene, or have influenced the punk scene. From a history standpoint, how would you describe the contributions of Indigenous people to punk music?
2: We see a lot of inspiration in the UK with anarcho-punk. That was in the maybe late 70s, 80s. They felt like the other punk kind of sold out and was very mainstream and kind of lost its way. Like those bands like Crass really took a lot from Indigenous ideologies and ways of life. A lot of things looking at how to sustain the environment, animal rights and things like that, and just kind of grassroots organization. And we were discussing some of the imagery, some of the record labels or the names of bands. You know, One Indian Records was one that they changed. And then you have the Mohawk. That's a tribal haircut, very sacred, very important. And I mean, the Mohawk is the symbol of punk, essentially.
1: Christy, when would you say, you know, the shift happened when Indigipunks, if you will, reclaimed, you know, that sound and the imagery and sort of building their own community of Indigenous punk rockers?
2: Definitely like the Flagstaff movement in the late 80s, 90s. That was where a lot of folks were going to those shows, just like in backyards and things like that in Arizona. And then you had res shows throughout. So I would definitely say like bands like Blackfire, they're talking about things in their community. And so they were talking about different topics than say somebody in New York or somebody in LA. Like they were talking about forced relocation, genocide, their culture. So there was just this very unique message in the punk. And then you had some stuff going on in LA, I think with the LA riots and stuff, you just had these little pockets of like Indigenous people using their cultural instruments. Aslan in the early 90s and Iconoclast were talking about Columbus and things like that. So it just, yeah, just like very unique themes and topics.

0: a lot of punk of color. You notice that these shows are like at family's house, auntie's, uncle's house, or like your cousin's house. You see the family at the show in the backyard moshing or holding a baby or something. So it's this also familial thing, you know, and you're so close knit with your family. There's probably food somewhere, you know, at these punk gigs or something. So that's something unique. And I think from what I've seen so far, you know, there was a lot going on in the Southwest in the 80s and the 90s.
1: Mm. Who are some of the, you know, young punk bands that you see coming up?
0: The Archive even has rockabilly bands. They have hardcore bands. So Heart Museum plays that kind of like post-hardcore emo type of music. I love that. So they have the screaming and the very melodic vocals. They're from the Navajo Nation. They're like an excellent hardcore band. Or you have Low Cash Ninjas. They're like a ska punk band. And they're really unique because they play like ska punk. There's like a grindcore folk influence. So they're really, really unique. And then they have imagery of Star Wars. There's a lot of correlation with the indigenous folks with Star Wars.
2: Everybody always quotes that they took the hairstyles, but it's like Luke Skywalker. Skywalker sounds like a native name. He lives with his uncle and aunt, like, you know, like, come on.
1: It's very indigenous.
2: You know, and there's all this busted up vehicles in their yard, you know, like, that's my uncle.
1: What does all this music tell you about, you know, the power of punk for indigenous people?
2: You know, a lot of times the thumb is on our people. You know, it's just, you get so beat down, like literally and figuratively.

0: for trying to just speak your truth, right? And punk music is like, you know, you don't care about any of that stuff. Like, you say what you need to say and have to say, and like, you don't care what people think, and it's good to have that outlet. You know, I think in general, our people are truth speakers and have to say these things, whether it's through music or just, you know, our daily lives, right? Like, we need to keep telling our truth, and punk music and metal and everything we do gives us this voice that, you know, we don't have to put a filter on, and we can just say what we have to say and have fun doing it too. You know, like, that's punk, really, you can do that. You know, like, it's so much about that. It just makes sense that we would have this connection to it.
1: Mm-hmm. Cass, earlier you had mentioned that you find, you know, the work with the archive very rewarding. What is the most rewarding part about working with the archive?
0: I think for me, it's like when somebody finds it and you just see the people going like, wow, I love this. I can't believe all this stuff. And being able to connect to bands all across the world, indigenous bands, like, it's so cool to me that when we share their stuff, like, they're so appreciative of it.
1: And Christy, what about for you?
2: Kind of going off of Cass, like, I spoke with one professor, Christopher Horse Thief, and he's from the Pacific Northwest. And then he was in that whole grunge scene, right? And like, he's just shared this other archive with me. And in that archive, you're seeing Nirvana's old lyrics, and they're like scribbled out and stuff like that. So he's sharing with me his scene. And then we're seeing that Kurt Cobain was writing about indigenous people.

0: Kurt Cobain in one of the songs, you know, in his scribbled out lyrics, is talking about tribe territory. So it's rewarding and interesting to see people seeing what's dear to them, what they were involved in, and just learn and just kind of, yeah, show that our culture is important and it's been around, it's been in everything. And yeah, just to support anybody or to have people, you know, really identify or learn something or really find new music. That's the biggest thing too. Find like, oh, this band's awesome. You know, I saw it because of the archive, or, you know, the promoter that you shared, I saw their page and all the shows that are going on. We're just facilitating things, but yeah, like that's really rewarding, is making these connections with the people. We're both musicians. We get a little busy, like me, I'm with my son and everything like that, and college and work, but it's like, yeah, I've had the honor to play or sing with 1876, see them on campus, see bands on campus. So it's those really awesome connections that we're making.
1: And what is your biggest hope for the future of the archive?
0: I guess that it keeps going. There's always things to be added to it. It's there for people. It's a platform for musicians, and we just hope that it continues to be.
1: And what about for you, Cass?
2: You know, I hope that more people hear about it and feel like sharing like stuff from their scenes and stuff, and just being proud of their contribution, no matter how big or small it is. Like, they're all part of it, and we want to share all that kind of stuff, you know, because from the start of rock and roll and everything that's came from that, you know, our people have been part of it. So it's like, I just want to keep that in people's minds, like, you know, we can do this. And I just want it to be an inspiration for everybody, and like, you know, just exactly what happens, where people find it and they just, you know, are like, wow, and learn something they never knew and make a connection to something they didn't know they needed to make a connection to. So,
1: well, thank you so much for your time today.
2: Thank you for having us.
0: Thank you so much.
1: Christy Martinez is the creator of the Indigenous Punks Archive. She is of Chicano and Yaqui descent from Sonora, Mexico. Cass Gregg is the co-administrator for the archive. He's a member of Tsidabel First Nation in British Columbia. This is Unreserved on CBC Radio 1, Sirius XM, U.S. Public Radio, and Native Voice 1. I'm Rosanna Deerchild, headbanging along to Indigipunks like No More Moments from Siksika First Nation. You're hearing their song.

Sunday morning. As a kid growing up in Portland, Oregon, Gabe Kohlhoff was looking for a place to belong. He found it in the punk scene. He found connection in bands like Flogging Molly that spoke about Irish history, politics, and social movements. But while Gabe spent time at sweaty punk shows, he also spent time in the Sweat Lodge. Because he also connected to his traditions like ceremonies and powwow music. Then one day, Gabe had an epiphany, and powwow punk was born.

0: That's a bit of Sunrise on Scattered Skylines by the band 1876. Gabe Kohlhoff is the band's lead singer. Welcome to Unreserved, Gabe.
1: Thank you. How's it going? How are you guys doing?
0: I am feeling very punk rock today, my friend. Gabe, tell me about the moment you realized that punk rock and powwow belonged together. Where did the idea for powwow punk rock come from?
1: I was probably like 15 or 16 years old. And I was in the sweat, just came from a show. My ears were ringing and it was summertime around this time of the year. And I was trying to breathe and, you know, in sweats, that steam and everything, it just gets like hard to breathe. And I was thinking like, man, this is how it felt in the club I was just in. I was like, oh my God, this is all the same. Like everything is the same. We're all singing together. They were singing the same song. We're shoulder to shoulder with our people. If somebody in the sweat goes down, you pick them up. If somebody in the pit at a show goes down, you pick them up. Like it's all the same. And that's kind of where it started as a seed in my head, but it didn't really get any further than that until like years later. We had a song, I was in a band with my oldest brother called the Closet Monsters. We had a song called Revolution, and it was about ending people and how our time is coming to like, to be who we're meant to be. And the song was like a straightforward four to the floor beat. And so I told my brother, like, what if we put powwow drums in this song? My mom had this little powwow drum that she had gotten from the grandfathers of Black Lodge singers. They gave it to her a long time ago. So we took that little drum and we put it into the song. And then for some reason in the final mix, it got taken out. So it didn't end up in it. But that's where I was like, the science of it finally came into my head. And I was like, this is how I can do it. This is exactly how it should be done.
0: As we said, you started attending, you know, punk shows as a teenager. What drew you into that scene?
1: I don't know. It just always spoke to me. Like my best friend, Mark, who's the drummer of the band now, he was always into punk rock. I have one older brother that was really, really into punk and grunge. And I have one older brother who's in the band with me, Joe. He was always really into hip hop and stuff. So I grew up in a predominantly like Black and Mexican neighborhood. So punk rock wasn't really a neighborhood thing, but it was something that identified me with my best friend, Mark. It was something that identified me with other kids at school, I guess. I skated, so that was part of it. And then the aggression and just the passion that you could hear in punk rock was something that I recognized quicker than any other music. I grew up hearing powwow music, and it was just like, that's just what there was. Like powwow music is just something that you hear all the time. But hearing punk rock was like, it was different. And specifically the song Come With Me by the Deviants. That's like this song that I would listen to before soccer practice or soccer games, and I would just get like super pumped up. And I loved how that music style made me feel, like how it got my blood rushing, and I just felt like I could do anything when I would listen to punk rock.
0: We mentioned that you were a fan of bands like Flogging Molly. What was it about their, you know, the message in their music that inspired and reached you?
1: I liked how they spoke about their history and told their stories. Like the song Tobacco Island is my favorite song. It's the biggest inspiration for what I do.

I listen to it all the time, and it just tells the story about how the Irish were enslaved and taken to Barbados by Cromwell, which was like a British dude. And

0: They don't say like the British suck and the English suck and you did this to us and we're victims. They're just like, well, this is what happened and we continued and here I am today. And that was something that I loved and I was like, man, that's the way to do it.
1: Yeah. So you seem to have a lot of musical influences, hip hop, punk rock, and then you mash them up. But I also understand you spent a lot of time in ceremony growing up and listened to, you know, to powwow music and stuff, as well as a lot of time in punk shows. When did you start thinking you could mash up those two and use punk music in the same way bands like Flogging Molly were doing?
0: I've been really careful about what I mix in and how I mix it. So like the song that we just heard, Sunrise on Scattered Skylines, it's a morning song, like a sunrise song.
1: Yeah.
0: And it's one that I wrote myself. So it's nobody else's words. It's not technically a ceremonial song. However, my band, we don't play that because we usually play at night. And songs like that shouldn't be sung at night. They should be sung in the morning as the sun's rising. Like the song Whistles at Night, I wanted to put whistles in it, and I was like, yeah, but then you're whistling at night. You know, like you're not supposed to be doing that. But I've been really, like, pretty careful about what I'm mixing in. I have not mixed in any traditional songs that are ceremonial. Everything that I sing, I've written myself so that I'm not mixing in something that shouldn't be played with.
1: What is the significance of the number 1876?
0: So June 25th and 26th of 1876 is the Battle of Little Bighorn, or Battle of Greasy Grass, depending on who you talk to. But it's where the Northern Cheyenne, the Sioux, the Oglalas, the Lakotas, the Arapaho, and then a small band of Blackfeet came together and defeated Custer and was able to defend and keep their way of life from perishing under the U.S. government. So it's like the thing I was speaking about earlier, where it was a unification of tribes and the ability to have a common goal and support each other and accomplish this thing that even Custer himself said couldn't be accomplished. His famous last words were, there's not enough Indians on the planet to stop the 7th Cavalry, and me and my family and my tribe, we did. So it's less about the defeat of Custer and all those Irish kids and more about the idea that we as Indian people need to support each other. We need to unify as people, celebrate our differences, celebrate each other, but have that common goal, because we will accomplish anything we put our minds to as long as we do it together. So it's a reminder to Indian people, we have to stick together because no one else is going to do this for us.
1: Lots of people might think that, you know, punk rock is very angry. You know, it's an anthem for the angry youth. But you seem to have a very positive message. What do you say to that? To people who say, "Oh, punk is so angry," while you are singing about things like unity and strength.
0: Punk can be angry for sure. Every style of music can be angry. Even powwow ceremony songs, we have war songs. They can be angry, but this is just who I am. So we do have songs that are a little angry, a little obnoxious, a little arrogant, because I'm a human and humans are allowed to express those kinds of emotions. But it's not my only identification. Anyone who's ever known me growing up knows that my biggest identity is my family, the people that I love, the people that I carry with me. And I just want to celebrate that. I want to celebrate my mom, my dad, my aunties, my uncles, my brothers, my cousins. I want them all to feel the love that I feel for them. This is who I want to speak to, who I want to celebrate, because you deserve it. I deserve it. We all deserve that.
1: How do young people react to your powwow punk rock?
0: I think they react like everybody. I think they're like, what? What is this? Like, it's like, what and why? What is this? Why is this? But I think kids get it. They go crazy, man. They go off in the pit, that's for sure. Like, the kids, man, our music gets them stirred up. It's awesome. I love it. Mm-hmm. I love seeing the energy.
1: Yeah, for sure. You know, kids, they have this ability to make room for this kind of different, you know, shades of music, different tones and cadences of music, because it's all sort of storytelling, right?
0: Exactly.
1: And how do you think that punk rock powwow or powwow punk rock helps hold on to, you know, your culture and traditions and your

0: or histories and stories?
1: I do tell exact stories of my life. Indian people, at least where I come from, were like oral tradition people. Like, we pass down our stories through actual stories and through songs and all that kind of stuff. Or you talk about your, you paint your horse and that tells some of the story of your horse, or you, the way you dance tells battles that you've seen and things like that, or hunts that you've gone on. So we have all these different ways of telling stories, and this is just another way. Like, we have evolved. So me, an Indian growing up in the city, a Cheyenne, a Blackfeet kid growing up in the city has influenced me. I'm covered in tattoos, just like my city's covered in graffiti. I sing punk rock and hip hop because that's what I grew up listening to. I grew up in a predominantly Black and Mexican neighborhood. I play powwow music and sing traditional music because that's the res came to me. I grew up around Indians. Like, I'm a half breed. I didn't know none of my white family. I just knew Indians. They're the only ones who ever came around. So they put influence on me. So I guess, like, it's telling my story, but I'm not the only one. I got two brothers. There's at least two other people on this planet who have the same story as me, and this will resonate with them. And if there's two of us, then there's more. And I want to be adding to our history as Indian people, and reminding Indian people, but more specifically reminding the rest of the planet, and specifically our land, the people who are on our land right now, that we are evolving right along with them. We're not caught in the past.
0: Gabe, thank you so much for your time today.
1: Thank you.
0: That was very poetic. I like that. Gabe Kohlhoff is the lead singer and founder of the indigenous powwow punk band 1876. He is Cheyenne and Blackfeet and based in Portland, Oregon. That's all our time on Radio Indigenous. This episode was produced by Rhiannon Johnson, Kim Kasher, Bridget Stringer Holden, and Elena Hudgens Lyle. 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You can also find and follow us wherever you get your podcasts. I'm your favorite cousin, Rosanna Deerchild, coming at you from Winnipeg in Treaty 1 territory. Kinaskinamit Nawo. Ego say.

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0: A car loses control on a slippery bridge in Gatineau, Quebec, and flies over a barrier and onto the ice-covered river below. What happens next is a miracle, a tale of timing and good luck. On The Story From Here with host Gloria Makarenko, coming up after the news.
3: From CBC News, The World This Hour, I'm Stephanie Skanderas. The U.S. has resumed its blockade of Iranian ports. President Donald Trump says it's in response to Iran's attacks on ships in the Strait of Hormuz. The move is yet another blow to the prospect of returning to peace talks between the two countries. Iran and the U.S. have traded escalating strikes in the last few days. Today, Kuwait's military says one of its Navy vessels was targeted by Iran in a strike that injured four people. Kuwait also says it detected and intercepted several cruise missiles and dozens of drones targeting vital facilities. A man has been arrested for voyeurism in Vancouver after a camera was discovered in the women's bathroom at a FedEx facility. Six women say videos of them in the washroom were uploaded to the internet. Caroline Bargoot has that story.
4: When we fight,
5: we win!
4: When we fight,
5: we win!
6: About a dozen protesters stood outside a FedEx facility in Delta, BC Monday night after an employee was arrested for voyeurism. So far, no charges have been laid. Police say a camera was found in a staff bathroom. Gurpreet Kaur organized the protest. She

0: runs a charity that supports women experiencing sexual and domestic violence. Core says employees reported concerns about a man entering the woman's washroom, but nothing was done.
1: Several reports have been made by several different employees in the past 2 years. Why weren't any of those reports taken seriously? This was all preventable.
0: FedEx says it fired the employee when it learned of the allegations and has been cooperating with police. Caroline Bargoot, CBC News, Vancouver.
2: A dangerous heat wave is sweeping across much of central Canada. Temperatures and humidity are combining to push conditions into the mid-40s in some places. Warnings and advisories are in effect across parts of the Northwest Territories, Saskatchewan, Manitoba, Ontario, and Quebec. In parts of Quebec, heat and humidity combined to produce severe thunderstorms. And an orange watch for a tornado has been issued for a large area between Montreal and Quebec City. Officials are urging people to stay hydrated, to avoid strenuous outdoor activity, and to check on older people and anyone else who might be vulnerable to the heat. The Assembly of First Nations has opened its annual three-day General Assembly in Ottawa. The gathering is expected to focus on Prime Minister Mark Carney's major projects agenda. Cindy Woodhouse-Nepinak is National Chief. She says First Nations support economic growth, but they want a seat at the table.
3: The federal government can try and set up all the timelines that they want for project approvals, but they can't put a deadline on First Nations rights, and you have rights.
2: The meeting will include debate on 53 resolutions, including plans for major projects, as well as a proposed clean water bill. Spain is headed to the FIFA World Cup final, having just minutes ago beaten France 2-0. But there is some soccer news from this country to tell you about. The Northern Super League has announced its newest team will play in Winnipeg starting next year. Karen Pauls reports on the new edition.
4: The first expansion franchise in the NSL to Winnipeg.
5: Northern Super League president Christina Litz passing the ball to Winnipeg's team co-founders, former national and professional player Desiree Scott and former coach Rob Gale.
6: Like so many Canadian players of my generation, I had to build my career somewhere else. After today, the next generation won't have to.
7: It's well beyond time for Winnipeg to have a professional women's sports team.
5: Winnipeg already has professional men's hockey, football, basketball, and baseball teams. The men's soccer club folded last November. But York University marketing instructor Vijay Settler says this is a new opportunity for fans and brands.
8: Women's sports can tap into a crowd that perhaps maybe isn't as interested in men's sports. So.
9: A goal!
5: And with the FIFA Women's World Cup next year, experts say it's a great time to capitalize on it. Karen Pauls, CBC News, Winnipeg.
2: And that's the world this hour. 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
10: Let's look at the weather conditions in the territory right now. Mostly cloudy and 15 in Beaver Creek. Burwash, partly cloudy and 13. Wind out of the southeast is gusting to 54. CarMax, 18 degrees for you. In Dawson, it's mostly cloudy and 16. 18 degrees and partly cloudy in Faro. Haines Junction, 15 for you on this Tuesday. Partly cloudy in Mayo and 18. Old Crow, 17 degrees. Teslin, partly cloudy and 14. Watson Lake, mainly sunny and 17. And sunshine in Whitehorse and 15. 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
11: Welcome to The Story From Here. I'm Gloria Makarenko in Vancouver. Now, this summer, we're repeating some of our favorite episodes of the program from this broadcast year. And today, we're going to take you back to January 20th. Snow and cold do figure into the mix, but not exclusively. I hope you enjoy listening.

0: welcome to The Story From Here. I'm Gloria Makarenko in Vancouver.
1: Just kind of out of the corner of my eye, I just saw a big pile of snow and something kind of launch off the bridge. And at first I thought it was like the snowplow truck or something like that, you know. And then I was like, well, it looked like a car to me.
0: That man took quick action to rescue a young man whose car flew off an icy bridge and onto a frozen river. That's an amazing story you will not want to miss coming in our second half hour today. Each week, we select some of the best interviews and taped pieces from CBC programs across the country to present to you over this next hour. I hope you enjoy what we've chosen. Also on today's show...
2: We stopped it on this bridge because, you know, there's a sign here that says no salt. And every time I came by, the whole bridge was full of salt. And it's just wood, you know, so... And it's right over the creek, so when the salt melted, it was going down there.
0: Road salt can help you feel safe on sidewalks and roads at this time of year, but it can also cause damage to the environment. In our second half hour, we will meet two road salt monitors from the Ottawa area. But first, resilient newcomers. Change isn't always easy. And for those who've had to start over in a new country, the challenge of everything new can be a lot. Didan Ashanta Wedderburn has personal experience with this. She grew up in Jamaica and lived in Japan for many years before making her way to Newfoundland. And she's just written a guide for others like her who've had to start over. It's called Becoming the Resilient Foreigner. Embrace change, reinvent yourself, and thrive anywhere. Well, here she is explaining why she wrote the book to Heather Barrett, host of Weekend AM in St. John's.
3: I have been, I would say, globetrotting for more than 20 years. There are places that I've lived and worked, studied, and there are places that I've had short stints, sometimes just a couple of days, sometimes it's a month or two. And I'm a lover of exploring cultures. But I realized a lot of other people who were in similar shoes to mine were really struggling. And so I've been privileged to get a lot of guidance from people who are more experienced. And so I wanted to package a lot of what I've lived and learned from others in a way that could help some other people reduce the stress that comes with migrating.
4: So who is this book for? Who did you have in mind while you were writing it?
3: The people I deal with most often have followed the path I have, which is either relocating for a job or to do further studies. So a lot of the stories and examples that people will find in the book are talking about people I call foreign professionals. These are individuals who have gone abroad because of their professional pursuit. So whether it's to be employed in a new country or to pursue studies in a new country.
4: Now, something you wrote early on in the book really jumped out to me. You said, you talked about a little known fact. You cannot succeed in a new environment if you remain the same person you were when you packed your bags and left your home country.
3: 100%.
4: What do you mean by that?
3: We assume that the way we've been winning works everywhere. But it doesn't. It's like taking rice out of a soggy rice paddy and expecting it to thrive in your front garden. You cannot do that. The things that work for people here in Newfoundland and Labrador won't cut it in Jamaica or in Nigeria or Pakistan. The cultures, the political climate, the laws that govern, the systems, even simple things like banking, it doesn't work, you know? It's like many foreign-born residents in Canada are surprised about having to build credit when in so many of our home cultures, credit is like the worst thing that you could take on. So that's just one example of you having to reinvent yourself when you relocate.
4: So what advice do you have for people about how they start off somewhere new?
3: The very first thing that's important is that you have a mindset that is adaptable, that you're ready to embrace change. And so the very first part of the book focuses on that, embracing change and understanding that things are not going to be the way you're used to it. Things are not going to be the way you expected it, because we all sign up for, whether it is a program of study or we accept a job, and we have this perfect image of what life is going to be like in this new place. And then you get there and you're like, this is not what I signed up for. And some people can completely flatline and just give up and be like, oh, my life is trash now. But you just have to bounce with it and be like, okay, this is not what I expected, but let's pick up and move on, figure out what we can do to get what we came here for.
4: Because I know I've met people that have moved to Newfoundland, Labrador, and Canada from other countries, and all of a sudden, they may have been a high-status professional person
3: 100%.
4: In their home country, and they have to do something completely different here.
3: Completely.

0: different, and that can break a lot of people. And that was one of the reasons I was pushed to put together this book, because I have met a lot of people, some of them close friends of mine, who have been broken along the way. Migration stress is something people don't talk about, but it's a real thing. The academics would call it acculturative stress because we go through an acculturation process. And it is something that most of us don't expect. No one talks about it really. They just say, oh, you know, life abroad is not easy. But sometimes they can't find the words to explain why they're struggling, you know?
1: Well, you talk in the book about the importance of building a success squad.
0: Yes.
1: What is that all about?
0: Do you remember when you were growing up and they say no man is an island?
1: Mm-hmm.
0: We don't realize it, but when we are born into our squad. Your parents are chosen for you. You didn't pick them off a shelf.
1: You didn't pick your parents.
0: And with your parents come all the relatives. It comes your parents' friends. It comes with the neighborhood people. It comes with everyone that's already built into this family and social network for you. And you ride on that throughout life without even recognizing that it's like it's built in and you just were inserted and you went along with life. When you pack your bags and you go to a new country, that's not waiting on you. And so you have to build that intentionally from scratch. Most people who are struggling with life in a new country are talking about, oh, I'm really isolated. I don't have any friends. And I think it's because they don't realize no one's going to come knocking on the door and say, hey, I've been sent here to be your friend. I've been sent here to support you and explain how things work here and give you the roadmap to success. They're not going to come. You have to go out and intentionally seek them out. And that's what I'm talking about, the success squad, your mates, your mentors, and your motivators.
1: Now, what you're talking about here is a very positive, very motivated outlook to establish yourself somewhere new. But how about, like you said, for anyone who moves to a new place and you go, this isn't what I signed up for. This isn't the change I wanted. How do you deal with that when all of a sudden the change is kind of feeling like a negative for you?
0: The negative is always there. And I laughed just now when you made that comment because I have been accused of having this positive bias.
1: How dare you be positive?
0: Yes, when everything is burning down around us. It is a situation where you are going to feel broken. You're going to feel like crumpling up in a ball. Just recently, I felt that way when Hurricane Melissa just trampled a third of my home, my home country, Jamaica, at least my first home. And it's a moment that you sit with. You hold your emotions, and it's a part of you identifying what's meaningful to you, what you value. And there's time for that. There's time for the tears. There's time for the frustration. But if you get stuck there, everything goes downhill. We have to pick ourselves up. And sometimes we don't have the capacity to pick ourselves up. And that's why we need a success squad. We need friends who are going through the same experience like us, who can say, yeah, I get it. It's not just you. We're all going through it. And then you feel like, oh, I'm not the problem. Or you need mentors, people who have already accomplished what you're going after. And they can say, listen, if you go that way, it's going to take longer. It's going to be more costly, it's going to be more complicated, and they can say this is the better path to take. And sometimes you just need motivators. They have no clue what's going on in your life. They're not even in the same country, but they believe in you. They're cheering you on. And when you feel down, they're going to listen and comfort you and tell you, know, I know you can do it. I'm here for you. Those are the people who are going to help you move out of the darkness into the light.
1: And I'm wondering what For those of us who have lived in the same country and culture for a long time, what can we learn from what you're writing here about people that we know that may be new to our own culture and country?
0: Even though you have lived in your own culture and country for your whole life, you have had many experiences where you are the newcomer, where you are the unfamiliar person. It might be when you join a new company or you move into an industry where, let's say, maybe you

0: who are a man going into a female dominated industry or a woman going into a male dominated industry. It can be going to a new grade in school and having to figure that out. We all know the feeling of, I don't belong, I don't know what's going on. And so in that moment, you can relate to the foreigner who just showed up and looks confused. So if you think back to those moments for yourself, then it allows you to empathize and be the support that they need. Sometimes they just need someone who can explain to them how things are working, someone who is willing to invite them to the Mummers Parade and explain what all this is about. You know, it's those little things that help to make a new space feel more welcoming and safe.
1: Well, Dyden, thank you so much for coming in and telling us all about this.
0: Thank you for having me.
2: I just love her idea of building a success squad. Dyden Ashanta Wedderburn is the author of Becoming the Resilient Foreigner, Embrace Change, Reinvent Yourself, and Thrive Anywhere. 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Thanks so much to Heather Barrett, host of Weekend AM in St. John's, Newfoundland. Imagine the sheer joy of finding a missing person alive. Mike Ritzy knows that jubilation. He has been volunteering in search and rescue for 50 years. Well, now, at the age of 72, Mike and his dog Ranger are focusing their searches on cold cases where people have gone missing and never been found. Mike joined Shelley Joyce, host of Daybreak Kamloops, to reflect on his long career.
3: 50 years with Search and Rescue.
4: Right.
3: Wow. What made you decide to pull the pin at this point?
4: You know, I'm concentrating a lot with SRD canines, and that seems to be where my passion is now. I get to use the dogs all the time, and that's a great group of people I work with. So,
3: do you work together with Search and Rescue?
4: No, we haven't. It's two separate. We do the cold cases, like human remains detection, and that's what we're training our dogs for.
3: Yeah. What do you like about that?
4: You know, I think there's a need for it. Thousands of people go missing every year in BC, thousands, and some are never found. And it must be just devastating for the families to have somebody missing and nobody's looking for them. And, you know, search and rescue can't look forever. And, you know, after 3 or 4 or 5 days, nobody's looking. It must be heartbreaking for the parents or, you know, to have nobody out there looking. And that's where we come in. A lot of these people, you know, that go missing are found in the first 48 hours, say, but there's a lot that are never found. And those are the ones that we keep looking for.
3: And do you think foul play is involved in most of those? Or are they?
4: For sure, for a lot of them. Mm. For a lot of them.
3: Is there a chance that maybe Kamloops is a good place to hide a body?
4: I think anywhere is a good place to hide a body. BC is such a large area. We have more missing people than anywhere else in Canada. And I think if you look at the stats there, I think around in 2020, there was like 12,400 people that went missing.
3: Wow.
4: That's a lot.
3: That is really a lot. That's hard to believe. Okay, take me back. I want to go back to how you started 50 years ago with Search and Rescue. What started it all for you?
4: Well, I was still in high school, and I was up at my grandparents' place in Wellsgray Park, and the park supervisor came, a guy by the name of Herb Green. He came by and asked me, this was in the evening, and asked me if I'd come with him to go look for a lost moose hunter. And we went in, and it was between Christmas and January, the end of December, and it was at night. We hiked into the place called the Flatiron, and he tracked the guy down and found him down by the Hemp Creek in the Clearwater River. And it was just an incredible experience. You know, it was deep snow and the moon was out. It was just like daylight. It was so nice and clear. And he found this guy, and this guy was so grateful and feeling like he did something very worthwhile. So that kind of stuck with me. And
3: did you search on snowshoes or?
4: No, it was, snow was still quite powdery, but it was deep snow, and we walked in.
3: So that was the first one. That would have been pretty satisfying. I was going to ask you, okay, so the most satisfying search you've ever done?
4: You know, they all run into one another. There's been a few that have been really

0: really, really satisfying. There was two young girls up at Sun Peaks a few years ago. You know, we found them, and it was pretty satisfying.
1: What happened? Did they go?
0: They were just got lost. They were on a trail, on a snowmobile trail, and everybody had been out looking for them. And I noticed a little kick mark in this underneath the snowmobile track, and we followed that. Another snowmobiler and myself, and we followed it around, and then we found a fair bit of their equipment piled up on the just in the middle of this snowmobile trail, and they were well out of the search area, so it was just kind of fluky that we kept following them, and they would have been in rough shape by the morning.
1: How long had they been missing for?
0: Just that day, and then it was well into the night.
1: How do they respond when you find them, when you come across them?
0: You know, I think they were kind of in a bit of a shock, like, because they were in rough shape. They, you know, we're kind of lucky we found them when we did.
1: Wow. All right, I was going to say the saddest case you've ever worked on.
0: You know, there's, you find a lot of people that don't make it, so they all kind of sad. You know, from people that have fallen through the ice to people that have committed suicide and stuff like that. And they, you know, they're all sad. There's not one that I'd say is the saddest.
1: Has anybody come back to you after?
0: Yeah.
1: You found them and to say thank you once again?
0: Yeah, they do, and their family members do, and it's very satisfying. I still get little notes and stuff from people, and the last one that the dog found, Ranger, found a gentleman that was lost up in the grasslands. And we were the last people in because we'd been out searching for Shannon White. And then when I got back in the Celery Range, I saw I had a call. And we went in there, and there was police dogs and planes and drones were getting ready to fly and other dogs in there. So we went in and we found this elderly gentleman, and he was in a steep gully, in a steep ravine. The dog picked up the smell probably 300 meters away, at least 400 meters, and the dog found him long before we got there. But the rewarding thing about that, I'd done a talk to the Kamloops Naturalist Club about 3 or 4 months before that, and the gentleman was there, and he said the dog has a bell on him, and he said, I knew it was Ranger. I could hear him, but I couldn't see him. So...
1: And you'd met before.
0: Yeah,
1: so. I wondered about, so many people now go into the wilderness, not so much because they like the outdoors, but because they like the social media opportunity, right, to take pictures of themselves. And often things will happen. They'll get lost or they won't be easily prepared. How do you respond to those kinds of rescues?
0: You know, those people now have phones and that, and a lot of them know how to use the apps on their phone to find their way out. But I would never judge somebody on what they did. I mean, I've done a lot of stupid things in my life. So, you know, it doesn't matter, you know, how they got there. That's not me to judge. My deal was to go and see if I could help them.
2: Mike Ritzy is retiring after 50 years working in search and rescue in British Columbia. He's still working on cold cases with his trusty dog, Ranger. Thank you to Shelley Joyce, host of Daybreak in Kamloops.

0: Horst Federal always wanted to be a pilot. But instead of going to flight school, he went to work studying electronics. And now Federal builds his own flight simulators so he can experience flying firsthand, including the turbulence. CBC Manitoba community reporter Shanalee Vidal climbed in the cockpit of his latest creation.
1: Where are we flying to today?
2: So we're going to just do a circuit around Winnipeg and land again.
1: Okay.
3: That's Horst Federal. He's a pilot who's earned his wings by staying on the ground.
2: The flaps is out. I'm going to adjust my altitude.
3: Federal imagined flying a plane his whole life, but he wasn't able to go down that career path. He grew up in Paraguay, and getting the training was too expensive. So he took a different route to fulfill his dreams of being airborne. He started constructing his own flight simulators. He's made more than

0: and 10 so far, 3 of them are used for training.
1: One day I visited a local flight school, and I noticed that what they were using is stuff that I was using as well. And I figured, well, if they can do it, then I can do it. So I started building them with the same software and everything that they use for actual training.
0: His latest is a twin turboprop aircraft that would typically carry about 7 passengers. That simulator is used by 10 commercial pilots each week who can prepare for real-life emergency situations minus the risk.
1: We took a real airplane and then we took everything apart and out that we didn't need. So when you're sitting inside this cockpit, it is a real cockpit. It is not like an emulation of any kind. It is what a real pilot would see when he gets into that same airplane.
0: Being in the cockpit is a tad overwhelming. There is an abundance of dials, buttons, and screens, including one showing a satellite map of the plane's location.
1: You see the airplane is now, it's following this magenta line here.
2: I feel that sense in my stomach, yeah. When you're landing in a plane.
1: Yes, it's because the motion platform is doing those making your body think that the buildings and the trees are computer generated, but the layout for where rivers are, where roads are, and the location of everything is satellite generated.
0: The simulator helps pilots maintain their muscle memory for emergency situations, like when small orange lights at the top of the controls suddenly start flashing.
1: These went on. This tells me that there is a fire.
0: Soon it was my turn to slide into the pilot seat, and I learn it's something that takes a lot of practice.
1: So we're moving now. So put your hand on here and bring it forward.
2: What is this doing?
1: Giving the, keep going.
2: Oh, we're moving, oh my goodness.
1: Yeah, keep going.
2: Okay.
1: There. And if an engine were to fail now, you can't be like, what do I do now? Like you like react on it, and you have to make sure that those are the right reactions because you have people behind you. So I want you to go back to Winnipeg now.
0: The flight was exhilarating. I could see the sun setting outside and the airport runway ahead on the ground.
1: Once we're getting closer, like this, we're just gonna pull on it gently, reduce the throttle even more, and just let the plane go down by itself.
0: It was also nerve-wracking because landing involved very gentle steering. I ended up next to the runway rather than actually on it.
1: I'm using my... Yeah, you're steering with your hands, which is natural. See, we're on the grass.
2: We landed safely.
1: Yes.
2: It may not have been perfect, but it was safe.
1: Yeah, it's practice run, so yeah.
0: Federau says his simulators are making flight training more accessible and affordable. This Manitoba-made training tool costs 1/10 of the price of buying one from the U.S. Shanalee Vidal, CBC News, Winnipeg.
3: Thank you to Shanalee Vidal of CBC Manitoba. Horst Federau's flight simulators have also been used by people who are nervous about flying. You know, it's a way to help them prepare for what to expect as a passenger. I'm Gloria Makarenko, and you're listening to a repeat episode of The Story From Here that originally aired on January 20th of this year. We'll be back in a few minutes with more.
4: You're listening to CBC Radio 1 in the Yukon. I'm Chris Windier with the latest from the Whitehorse Newsroom. Yukon's unemployment rate took a major jump over last year. This past June, the rate was 7.3%. That's the fifth highest in Canada and compares to just 3.9% in June of 2025. In real numbers, that means 1,000 people more are unemployed. Premier Curry Dixon says there's room to improve the Yukon Development Corporation. He says the Crown Corporation needs to be untangled from another government entity, the Yukon Energy Corporation. Dixon sees a chance for the Development Corporation to drive economic development while the Energy Corporation focuses on electricity. Taking a good look at the weather, continues to be a pretty nice day across the Yukon. In Whitehorse, it's partly cloudy and 19 this hour. Dawson City, mostly cloudy and 20. Watson Lake, it's 20 degrees and mainly sunny. On the roads, the North Cannell remains closed from kilometer 282, and the city of Whitehorse is making changes to bus routes 202 and 402. Those changes take effect August 3rd. More information

0: 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With that, you are up to date. Your next local news break is at 3:30.
1: Welcome back to The Story From Here. I'm Gloria Makarenko, and this is a repeat of the episode that first aired January 20th of this year. And because it was full-on winter across the country, this half hour has

0: come with risks.
1: Yeah, normally this actually right there is like a notorious spot. You can see it right at the doorstep, but they spread, like there is that much salt at that entrance, that doorway, every time we come here.
2: Oh, no.
3: It's, you know, it's accumulated to like a full inch thick.
1: Oh, an inch thick of salt, yeah. And so what I do is I kick it around and I bring a dog poop bag and I bring home salt. I don't use it much on the driveway, but I have bags of salt that I use. I give to the neighbors. And
3: just from old salt that you pick up?
1: Collecting, yeah, in the piles, you know, because that's the real issue, right? It's just too much salt. It's not that it's salt. We really don't have a choice, yeah. Right? But it's too much salt.
2: That's Peter Lefebvre, along with CBC Ottawa's Amanda Putz. He is a web developer by day and a salt warrior, well, also by day. Peter volunteers with Ottawa Riverkeeper to monitor chloride content at his local watering hole, Bilbury Creek in Orleans. It's been 5 years since his love for Ottawa waterways got him crusading against the overuse of road salt. Larissa Holman is the Riverkeeper's Director of Science and Policy, and she joined Peter and Amanda, and together they made their way down a path to the pretty little wooden bridge over Bilbury Creek.
1: Come down here, and that sound was through the salt down to here. But at least, you know, we stopped it on this bridge because, you know, there was a sign here that says no salt. And every time I came by, the whole bridge was full of salt. And it's just wood, you know, so, and it's right over the creek. So when the salt melted, it was going down there.
3: Tell me that story, because I know that was part of what you felt like, hey, I can make a difference.
1: Yeah, that was a big one last year. It was because I've been sampling here for several years now. And they just started, like, egregiously salting this whole path and the bridge. And so I complained to our local counselor, and she was very helpful, got some action. So they came and put that sand bucket there down at the other end, or grit bucket, and started to put grit on the bridge, which is what it's supposed to be. So that was last year, and then this year it all reset, and the box was empty when I came back, and there was just salt everywhere, so... So
3: here we go again.
1: So we did it again, you know. Or actually, I did a video this time. I took a video and I put it on Reddit in the Ottawa subreddit, and it blew up. Like, it just got a whole bunch of views and a lot of support. You know, some people didn't like it, but most people did. You know, and they were grateful that we were at least highlighting it. And so that fixed it again somehow. They stopped putting salt here and started putting the dirt back. And so this is better. Not say that doesn't all drip down here into the creek anyway. But.
4: Okay, this is one of the things about when road salt is used, is that people don't often make the connection between their driveway or the street to an urban creek, and how so much of the stormwater does flow directly into streams. And so when salt dissolves and does the job it's supposed to do, it ends up in these creeks and it persists for a very long time.
3: Elaborate on that one, Larissa.
4: So what we see is that road salt, it doesn't get broken down over time. Once it's present in an environment, it stays as chloride and as sodium or magnesium or whatever the other aspect of the road salt is. And so
3: forever,
4: until it gets washed further down. Yeah, it's not going to break down. It's not going to disappear. Some things end up in a stream and it gets consumed by microorganisms or other pieces, but that is not the case with chloride. And chloride is toxic to aquatic organisms, and so that is the reason why we are putting such a highlight on road salt, is the fact that once it gets into a stream system, it is actually toxic to the organisms that live within that stream. And so it has a very detrimental effect on the aquatic health of these streams.
3: What are you seeing as a result?
4: We see really quite shockingly high levels of chloride concentrations in streams during the winter months. And so it's things like the small insects like dragonflies, and often amphibians are also impacted. And you don't think of those things being in a stream in a winter time, but they are. They don't just come back in the spring. They're all winter long, and they're being negatively impacted by that. And the concern here is that when we see those chloride levels persisting throughout the summer months, that's when those bugs and those amphibians are really active, and they're supposed to be growing. And if they're impacted and they're not able to, you know, swim as quickly or reproduce as well, they're going to be predated. They're going to get eaten a lot more often, and they're not going going to be reproducing the way they need to. And so it's going to have

0: an effect on the other animals and birds that we like to see next to a stream, because they're not going to have things to eat. You don't want to have just the species that are very tolerant to salt present in an ecosystem. You want all of them there. And this is a beautiful little stream, and to know that there is a pollutant that's arriving in the stream and just cutting off its ability to support this ecosystem is one of the things that we're trying to draw attention to. Aquatic health isn't just in the big rivers, it's also in the small streams that are in our neighborhood.
1: When you're walking around Ottawa, do you look with a different eye in the wintertime now in the urban spaces?
2: Unfortunately, yes. I wish I walk and I see the piles of salt, you know, the erroneous piles of salt that just don't need to be there. And I notice them all now, and it just drives me crazy because, you know, I couldn't possibly, you know, attack it all at once and complain about all of it. And, you know, I've lived here for 35 years, I think, in the same little townhouse, and it's never been like this. This is a new thing in the last 5 years, I think, this oversalting, and I don't know where it came from. I don't know why it started, but it feels like, you know, it's a response to something, and usually it's money somewhere. This could be a natural path. Like, it could just be packed snow here, you know. It could easily be that, and people be fine with it, but...
0: And we have an assumption that a bare street is a safe street. Like, if you can see the pavement, that you're safer. And really what that requires is typically a lot of salt use, whereas plowing using grit is likely going to provide enough traction for people. But salt is a part of the way that we approach winter maintenance, and reducing the amount of salt that you're using can still do a very good job and provide the protection needed. But people add a lot, so they get to that bare pavement very quickly. And that's one of the issues, is just the amount of salt that is being used.
1: So if we went back to the olden days of a snowpack, both of you see this as, you know, I've inadvertently done this on my driveway because I was lazy.
0: Yeah. This is, I mean, many residential streets could be, have a slight snowpack on them and wouldn't need to have that bare pavement. On larger highways, that's a different story, right? We need, there is a safety aspect to salt use. It is, again, the amount that is being used and the approach that is being used everywhere, as opposed to picking and choosing where it's needed and where we might be able to have safety looking something a little different than that norm.
2: So, yeah, I'm not sure how to address that other than to keep sort of, you know, putting pressure on the city and keep mentioning it to them and bringing it up. It feels sometimes like being a complainer, but...
1: Every salt distributor has to be made aware.
2: I think so. I think it's just, you know, if they're aware, then we have a better city to live in.
1: Thank you both so much for taking time today.
2: Thank you. Thanks for helping.
0: Our absolute pleasure. Yeah.
3: Peter Lefebvre is a volunteer road salt monitor with the Ottawa Riverkeeper. And Larissa Holman is the Riverkeeper's Director of Science and Policy. And they were speaking to CBC's Amanda Putz. You can find more information about the Road Salt Monitoring Project by heading to the website ottawariverkeeper.ca.

0: Running a family business can be hard. Keeping one going for generations can be even more difficult. But some businesses manage to beat the odds and stand the test of time. Our colleagues at Daybreak Montreal are showcasing some long-standing Montreal businesses to hear what their key to success has been. Daybreak's Carla Desir went to a Montreal cornerstone on a corner in the Mile End neighborhood, and she spoke with Daybreak guest host Doug Gellivan.
1: Something that all these long-standing businesses have in common is that they have not changed a thing in years. Walensky's is no exception, from the green windows and front door to the lunch counter that is vintage with slightly wobbly stool.

0: Almost everything is unchanged, and all of that is on purpose. Sharon Walensky is the owner of Walensky's Light Lunch. She says that customers expect the restaurant to stay the same.
1: My parents always said that expression, if it ain't broke, don't fix it. And there never seemed to be a reason to change anything. The grills still work, the counter is here. And it's almost like now, I mean, we still have our customers who remember us from the old place and their children and grandchildren, and they expect it to be like this. Now we have tourists as well, and for them, this is unique. And I see it all the time on reviews, stepping into a time warp, stepping into the past. So at this point, it's a little more conscious to keep it the way it is.
2: So how did Walensky's actually get its start, Carla?
0: So the business wasn't always a restaurant. It actually used to be a barber shop. Sharon's father, Mo, is the one who came up with the idea to serve food.
1: We started serving food in 1932. But our history goes back to 1907 when my grandfather opened a barbershop cigar store in Chinatown, because the Jewish community and Chinese community lived together, basically. And as the Jewish community moved north, his business moved with it. So I would say he had about four or five locations. And then during the Depression, my father and uncle couldn't find work, so they started working with him. And that would have probably been on Fairmount, a little shop on Fairmount. And then my father said, you know, to make more money, I think we have to serve food.
0: So her father and uncle would serve up food in the back of the barber shop. Hmm. They moved to their current location on Fairmount in 1952. By that time, the barber shop had closed and they focused only on serving food.
2: Okay, so for people who haven't been, can you explain what their menu is like? And of course, tell us if you tried any of the food.
0: So Walensky's has a limited menu. They mainly serve sandwiches, both hot and cold, hot dogs, and old-fashioned soda. I had their Walensky special. It's a grilled beef and bologna sandwich with mustard and your choice of cheese. It's the most popular item on the menu, and they've been making them since 1932. Mm-hmm. And I have to say, it's as delicious as people say. And the menu, it only has a select few items on there, and it never changes. And that's one of the things that makes Walensky special.
2: So how did Sharon get involved in the family business herself?
0: So Sharon didn't always know that she wanted to run the family business, which seems to be a common thread for the owners in the series. She worked at the restaurant part-time with her brothers when they were teenagers, but she stepped away from the business when she went to university. She says she never anticipated that one day she would be running the restaurant.
1: I was like 21. I went off. I was in university. I got my degree in teaching English as a second language and had no thoughts of working here. My father used to tell me when I worked with him, pay attention, watch what's happening. And I was thinking, what for? I'm never going to need it. And so I would say about 20 years ago, 25 years ago, one of my brothers that was here passed away. And so then I had been teaching quite a number of years, but I started thinking about, like, my attention was turned towards the restaurant. And I came in and worked with my mother and brother for a while. And then I just, you know, I turned around one day and my mother, like, she worked till she was 93, so that she wasn't here. And then my brother stopped working at the pandemic. So there I was, running the restaurant.
0: She's been working at the restaurant full time since 2003.
2: That's amazing to hear those stories and just how it happens. You mentioned that they, of course, try to keep things the same. But is there anything that has changed at Walensky's?
0: So one major change that has happened at Walensky's is that they've welcomed press coverage. The movie The Apprenticeship of Dirty Kravitz was filmed at the restaurant in 1974. Mm-hmm. After filming had wrapped, Mo Walensky decided that they would not allow any shoots at the restaurant. Sharon decided to go back on that decision when she became in charge.
1: And I would say my biggest contribution was to open it up to all kinds of press. But now it's just taken off. Like, people come in here either openly, they'll ask nicely, can we do videos? Or surreptitiously. I've seen videos where they're hiding their equipment. It's pretty funny. And it makes people curious. just

0: To come here, you know, how it is with influencers and people follow. And so they come. We hear that all the time. Anthony Bourdain, we were on his show. And so people who follow him will come here. David Chang, things like that.
1: And of course, when you were there, you spoke with some customers as well. What did they tell you about what actually keeps them coming back time and time again?
2: So I spoke with some customers who've been coming to Walensky's for decades and are regulars at the restaurant. Over the years, several of them have actually become family friends. They say it's the place to go for a good meal.
3: I mean, I grew up in this place, you know. It's like this place in Schwartz's. That's where you come to, you know, when you're like Jewish and you like deli sandwiches, you know. I've only eaten about 1,000 of them, maybe more.
4: I mean, like, it's an institution. We've always heard about it. So, you know, you have to come and check it out.
3: Well, my father brought me here when I was like old enough to eat. He was telling me, my father, when he was young, he used to come here and he could get 2 specials and a cherry Coke for 5 cents.
0: Okay, a little, pushing it a little bit.
3: You think so? No, but I'm talking about like in the 1930s. That's, my father was born in the
0: 20s. Maybe 1 sandwich and a drink.
3: Oh, yeah?
0: Yeah.
3: Okay.
1: I love that Sharon's correcting him there. You know, the fish was this big, and then it got that big, and then it got that big. So what does Sharon think the key is to Walensky's success overall?
2: So Sharon boils their philosophy to success down to one word, consistency.
0: We've always kept things as close to what we originally served, and we're very conscious of that. And even the drink recipes, we make the syrups, we make the flavors and then add soda water with a soda machine. Those recipes haven't really changed. And also the just family, like there's a certain philosophy that we have. And like we have our rules, you know, so we have our main sandwich, which you can't cut and you always have to get with mustard. And that's part of the philosophy and no tipping. And it's all about serving everyone equally.
5: Grilled beef and bologna sandwich? Well, I have no doubt it is delicious. Walensky's Light Lunch is located on Fairmont Avenue in Montreal. Thanks so much to Daybreak's Carla Desir.

0: The accident happened earlier this month, but there's still evidence of the car that shot off a bridge in Gatineau, Quebec, landing hard on the ice below.
1: You can see all the parts of his car and everything else that's out there. And there was a soccer ball out there somewhere. I don't know where it went. Bumper, fenders. I think that's a DoorDash bag right there, the red one.
0: The young man in the car survived. CBC tracked down a witness, a 40-year-old roofer from Chelsea, Quebec, who was first on the scene. Ottawa Morning's Hallie Cotton met up with Jansen Simpson at the side of the frozen Gatineau River below Draveur Bridge, where the accident happened.
1: Just kind of out of the corner of my eye, I just saw a big pile of snow and something kind of launch off the bridge. And at first I thought it was like the snowplow truck or something like that, you know. And then I was like, well, it looked like a car to me. So that's when I backed up. And
2: what did the car look like?
1: Beige gold Hyundai or something like that.
2: But, like, was it damaged?
1: Oh, yeah, it was damaged. Airbags, trunk, everything was everywhere. It was sitting on top of the ice. See where that red bag is?
2: Yeah.
1: It was sitting right about there. And yeah, it didn't go through the ice or nothing. I was actually kind of amazed.
2: What did you think when you first saw how damaged the car was?
1: Oh, I thought there was a fatality for sure. Someone very, very injured was my first look, you know. And then when I saw him come out of the sunroof and start walking, I was relieved. Kind of like, oh, wow, this guy's alive. He's walking, he's moving. That's good signs. I think God blessed him when he fell off that bridge. I think when he drove off, someone gave him an extra life.
2: Unbelievable. You're a roofer, right?
1: Yes,
2: I am. Can you tell me

0: how high that is, that drop?
1: Well, that's got to be 50 to 60 feet down to the ice, I'd say. Yeah.
0: I don't understand why the car didn't go through the ice.
1: Well, I bet you there's probably about 14 inches of ice on there.
0: Okay. So
1: that's a pretty good solid thing to take some impact.
0: So the guy is coming out the sunroof.
1: Yep. Because the doors were, they were smashed. They were, everything was just impacted in. You weren't opening doors. The only thing that was able to get out was the roof. So luckily he landed on his four tires.
0: What was his demeanor? Like, how was he behaving?
1: He was in shock. He was kind of clustered, like anyone that's been in an accident like that. You know, you're like, how am I alive? He was just kind of clustered. He was on the phone, I think, with his mom or somebody, a family member. So he was, and I think the mom couldn't understand. He's like, I drove off a bridge. And she was like, what? He's like, I drove off a bridge. And it was like, I think she was trying to put it together. He was trying to put it together. I was trying to put it together. I think everyone was trying to put it together.
0: Yeah. When he was out there in the car still, what was going through your mind?
1: What am I going to do to have to save this guy? I have a bunch of 100-foot safety ropes and some harnesses and stuff, so I was ready to start strap that all on and proceed on to the ice. But luckily, this guy was able to walk.
0: If he couldn't have gotten out of the car and walked towards you, were you going to go out there?
1: Yeah, 100%. 100%. I couldn't. I don't know when the ambulances were coming. I don't know when fire trucks are coming. Could that ice break now? Do I have time to get him out of the vehicle?
0: So he walks towards you.
1: Yeah, he was limping. He was cold. I crawled right down there, and about 10, 15 feet onto the ice, I had to go to grab him. And then, I carried him up here, and I put him inside the van and blasted the heat and started cracking some jokes about how you only have 8 lives now, not 9, and, you know, just trying to make him laugh and try to, you know, take away the shock. And
0: was he shaking?
1: Oh, yeah. He was shaking cold.
0: Was he dressed for winter when he came out of the car?
1: Well, he was missing a shoe, so I don't know if that happened when he fell off the bridge or if when he fell into the water, but he was missing a shoe. He was in jeans and stuff. He said he was going to work. He had a jacket on, so the ambulance showed up pretty quickly after, maybe six minutes after, so they took him. And
0: was he bleeding?
1: No blood, nothing. Not a scratch on him. Not even a broken nail. Mind-boggling how he survived that.
0: When you say you were prepared to effect a rescue, is that something you do? Like, are you a first responder in some way?
1: I mean, I have my first aid stuff, but like I'm a commercial roofer, so, you know, we're always playing around. Like, I start more fires than firefighters deal with, you know what I mean? We're with torches, we're working on roof edges, we're always tied off. We always have to have a plan to, if someone does fall off, do we have a ladder to rescue that guy? How are we going to do it? So there's always those things that are going through my head 5 days a week when I'm working. So kind of just goes into everyday kind of reality that, yeah, I was willing to do whatever I had to do to help him in whatever way. And luckily, he was okay to walk off. And
0: were you able to converse with him much?
1: A little bit. I'm not the strongest in French, and he was not the strongest in English, but I think we kind of, you know, we got it.
0: Yeah.
1: You know, we figured it out, so.
0: You patted him on the back?
1: Yes, I did. I kind of gave him a little hug there, too.
0: Yeah? Oh, like a guy hockey hug?
1: Yeah, one of those ones. Not the football slap on the ass kind of one there. Good job there, man.
0: Now, you mentioned that something protected him. Do you believe?
1: Yeah, 100%. Like I said, like, I think God blessed him when he went off that bridge, and then I was just that little angel that was down here to give him that extra helping hand.
0: Because if his car lands any way but the way it did, he's...
1: Oh, for sure. If he didn't land on his four tires, the car would be crushed. If he landed on, like, the roof or the side, he would have been dead. 100%.
0: Unbelievable.
1: Yeah, it was pretty crazy. You know, people say, oh, you're a hero. I'm like, I don't say I'm a hero. I didn't have to save his life, but, you know, I was just being a good person, you know? Like, at first the police and the cops, they thought he just drove down here. And I was like, no, he flew off the bridge, guys. And they're like, what? He's alive? I'm like, yeah, man, he's alive. He's right there. They couldn't believe it.
0: And so the ambulance takes him away, and then what do you do?
1: Went to the gym to work out.
0: You did?
1: Yeah, and go on with the rest of my day. Like, you can't skip leg day, you know? I'm actually headed to the gym right now. So.
0: Are you?
1: Yeah.

0: The weights must have been easy to lift that day.
1: Yeah, they were.
0: You know, you were fired up with adrenaline.
1: I was fired up with adrenaline. I had my pre-workout just kicked in as I was coming down here too. I had little tingles in the back of the neck and I was ready to go.
2: That is Jansen Simpson in conversation with Ottawa Morning's Hallie Cottenham. He's a roofer from Chelsea, Quebec, who helped rescue a young man after his car flew off the Draveur Bridge and landed on its four wheels on top of the frozen Gatineau River. 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We visited Orleans, Ontario, St. John's, Newfoundland, Winnipeg, Kamloops, Montreal, and Gatineau, Quebec. 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Today's show and all of our previous episodes are posted there. The Story From Here is produced by Anne Penman. I'm Gloria Makarenko in Vancouver. Thanks so much for listening.

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0: People finding their new frequencies, stories from Canadians of color, and immigrants adapting their culture. 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Hear Canada Reflected on Frequencies with host Errol Nazareth. 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
8: From CBC News, the World This Hour, I'm Stephanie Skanderas. A dangerous heat wave is sweeping across much of central Canada. Temperatures and humidity are combining to push conditions into the mid-40s in some places. Warnings and advisories are in effect across parts of the Northwest Territories, Saskatchewan, Manitoba, Ontario, and Quebec. In parts of Quebec, heat and humidity combine to produce severe thunderstorms, and an orange watch for a tornado has been issued for a large area between Montreal and Quebec City. Officials are urging people to stay hydrated, to avoid strenuous outdoor activity, and to check on anyone else who might be vulnerable to the heat. The chief of the Toronto Police is calling for law reform. Myron Demkew wants first-degree murder charges to apply to those who commit deadly shootings in public spaces. It comes after two people died and five others were injured during a shooting at a street festival Saturday evening.
9: Quite literally across the city, people have been shaken and their sense of safety has been shaken. That needs to be given perspective in the court system. It needs to be treated with the utmost power of the law.
8: No arrests have been made so far. Demkew says the police force is constantly evaluating how it can better protect the community. He spoke as the city prepares to host the Toronto Caribbean Carnival, one of the biggest street festivals in North America. The U.S. president is standing down on his threat to charge for passage through the Strait of Hormuz. Donald Trump announced a 20% toll yesterday, but the U.S. has resumed its blockade of Iranian ports. Nick Harper has more.
10: The Gulf states are going to invest a tremendous amount of money into the United States. I think it's actually much better.
11: The U.S. president laying out his new plan. Instead of charging a toll, Donald Trump claimed the leaders of Gulf nations

0: had phoned him to pledge billions and billions of dollars of investments. The president teased more announcements in the coming days.
1: We have tremendous oil partnerships all of a sudden being formed over the last short period of time, and I guess you're going to be announcing them this week or next week, but massive.
0: But the U.S. blockade again sees the American Navy preventing Iran-flagged, as well as Iran-linked, vessels from entering and exiting Iranian ports. It follows three consecutive nights of U.S. strikes on Iran and escalating threats, raising fears diplomacy is dead, military action is once again the way forward. Nick Harper for CBC News, Washington.
2: A former Manitoba MP and mayor is speaking out after RCMP seized hundreds of firearms from his home. 78-year-old Inky Mark is charged with a dozen weapons-related offenses, Karen Pauls reports.
3: We know he's a firearm collector, but that's really all we know at this time.
4: RCMP Corporal Barry Kirby says police seized 439 firearms from Inky Mark's Dauphin home, including an antique cannon, ammunition, and more than $300,000. In an interview Tuesday, Mark told CBC News he's been collecting since the early 1970s.
5: All the stuff I have, a lot of it is illegal because policies, laws change all these years.
4: Mark says the cash was from the sale of his cottage and some properties in town.
5: They want to try to connect the money with the trafficking. I didn't traffic bugger all.
4: Mark says he didn't sell any firearms, but admits he did transfer three to someone he trusts.
5: I'm sorry. I just did something absolutely stupid, and I admit it.
4: Mark will be back in court next month. Meanwhile, police expect more charges. Karen Pauls, CBC News, Winnipeg.
2: Winnipeg is getting a pro women's soccer team. The expansion team will be the seventh in the Northern Super League with the first season planned for 2027. Winnipeg native and Olympic gold medalist Desiree Scott is one of the co-founders.
6: My dream for Winnipeg is that we stop asking if we belong on the world stage, and instead show up and take our place.
2: The club's name, crest, and mascot have yet to be announced. And that is The World This Hour. For CBC News, I'm Stephanie Skanderas.
7: Let's look at the weather conditions in the territory right now. Mostly cloudy and 15 in Beaver Creek. Burwash, partly cloudy and 13. Wind out of the southeast is gusting to 54. CarMax, 18 degrees for you. In Dawson, it's mostly cloudy and 16. 18 degrees and partly cloudy in Faro. Haines Junction, 15 for you on this Tuesday. Partly cloudy in Mayo and 18. Old Crow, 17 degrees. Teslin, partly cloudy and 14. Watson Lake, mainly sunny and 17. And sunshine in Whitehorse and 15. 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
8: Hi, I'm Errol Nazareth, and you're listening to Frequencies, a show for the musically curious, where you'll discover grooves and rhythms from every corner of Canada and the world. Birds have inspired musicians for centuries. Artists have celebrated their colors and songs and used them as metaphors for freedom and hope. Today's show is all about birds and birdsong. You will hear from a singer who loves birds so much, she took skydiving lessons to experience the freedom of flying. A Colombian group pays tribute to the hummingbird, which is that country's national bird. And you'll hear a song based on a Nigerian folk tale about a peacock who spent his life being told to blend in until one day he said, later for this, and decided to celebrate exactly who he is. Welcome to Around the World in Birdsong. We are all voyaging birds, and music is the wind beneath our wings. Those lines in this song perfectly capture the essence of Frequencies. Voyaging Bird by Guts features the saxophonist Joey Omisil. Listen to how Omisil uses his sax to mimic the songs of a bird flying freely across oceans and across borders. We hope you like it.

0: yeah!
1: Voyaging Birds by Guts. You heard Joey Omisil playing sax and chanting some vocals on that track. We are big fans of the Guide to Birdsong series. Artists from different countries.

countries create electronic music inspired by the songs of endangered birds from their homelands. This next song comes from Le Mamadou Congo and Robin, and it's about the Loango weaver. It's a little-known species.

0: Joshi.
1: Love it. You heard the Forte remix of Loango Weaver from the album A Guide to the Birdsong of Western Africa. All the profits go towards organizations working to protect endangered birds. The producers say Western Africa is home to over 1,200 bird species, 40 of which are threatened with extinction. I saw Le Mamadou Congo and Robin at Sunfest in London, Ontario last year, and they were mesmerizing. Hey, did you know that Colombia is home to more than 160 species of hummingbirds? That's more than any other country. They have magical names like Colorful Puffleg, Buffy Helmet Crest, and Dusky Star Frontlet.

0: You know what? That's my new radio nickname, Dusky Star Frontline. What do you think, JJ?
1: I dig it.
0: Onda Tropica is a Colombian supergroup made up of old legends and young hotshots. Here's their tribute to the Hummingbird.

Hummingbird, how can you find your way in the world today? Man, the simplest lyrics are often the greatest, aren't they? Hummingbird by Onda Tropica. I'm Errol Nazareth. 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Today, we are celebrating birds and birdsong. Frequencies is available on demand on the CBC Listen app. Are you so fascinated by birds that you wish you could fly with them? I definitely am. Flavia Nascimento is too. So she decided to do the closest thing to flying. She went skydiving. She says instead of paying for a $275 jump, she chose a $1,500 package that included a full skydiving course with 10 jumps. That's mighty brave, eh? Nascimento says, with every jump, I was terrified and my classmates disappeared.

bed, it seeing me so nervous. To calm myself down, I started singing my song Beja Flor very loudly on the plane, trying to soothe this intense fear. Here now is that song, Flavia Nascimento with Tio Chirinho.

Hey, music lovers, this is Andrew McPherson from Echo Deck, Sonova, and Peppermoth. And today I'm thrilled to be talking about a track from Echo Deck's album Shiva Boom called When the Bird Calls. Just a fantastic collaboration with Ja Yusuf, a Malian musician who I was fortunate to meet and collaborated with on a number of tracks. And where this fits in with the theme of today's show is you'll hear this vocal riff and expression at the beginning of the song, high-pitched. And to me, it always sounded like a bird. It felt like a bird was watching over our session and our collaboration and our improvisation and saying, I want to be part of this. So it just became something that I wove in as a musical element that, to me, just spoke of the beautiful expression of the Malian musicians

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1: You're listening to CBC Radio 1 in the Yukon. I'm Chris Windier with the latest from the White Horse Newsroom. Premier Curry Dixon says there is room to improve the Yukon Development Corporation. He says the Crown Corporation needs to be untangled from another government entity, the Yukon Energy Corporation. Dixon says there's a chance for the Development Corporation to drive economic growth while the Energy Corporation oversees electricity. A Yukon man has pleaded guilty to illegally hunting a grizzly bear and caribou. Alan Troy Johnson killed both animals near Tombstone Territorial Park several years ago. Johnson pleaded guilty to illegally killing a female caribou at or near Heart River Trail and failing to report it. He also killed a grizzly north of Tombstone along the Dempster Highway, where it's illegal to do so. Taking a look at the weather, Whitehorse today, it's partly cloudy and 20 this afternoon. Dawson City, mostly cloudy this hour and 22. And in Watson Lake, it's 21 degrees and mainly sunny. The North Cannell Road remains closed east of Ross River at kilometer 282. And the city of Whitehorse is making changes to bus routes 202 and 402. See the city's website for more information. With that, you're up to date. Your next regional newscast is at 4:30.
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3: Vusi Maluseela is known as The Voice in South Africa. And it's not just because he sounds sublime. It's how he uses his voice. He wrote many songs about resistance and reconciliation during the anti-apartheid struggle. Two Birds is the name of one of his songs.

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In post-apartheid South Africa, many listeners heard two birds as a metaphor for reconciliation.

a voice, eh? From his album Wisdom of Forgiveness, you heard Two Birds by Vusi Malatsela. The legendary South African writer and activist Nadine Gordimer said, Vusi sings as a bird does, in total response to being alive. Music was at the heart of the struggle for freedom, and Vusi was there. He is a national treasure. Ina Williams grew up listening to her grandmother telling folk tales from Nigeria. The lead singer of England's Ibibio Sound Machine adapted many of those tales into song lyrics. Williams tells the story behind You Are the Peacock beautifully. She says, the peacock journeys to a faraway land and the other animals try to make it conform. Every time he gets angry and displays his beautiful feathers, they tell him to put them away so he can be like everyone else. But You Are the Peacock soon got frustrated and in the end couldn't care less. William says, I guess we are sometimes like the peacock. Yes, we are. Here's the song.

JBO Sound Machine with You Are the Peacock, a song that encourages us to stay true to ourselves. Birdsong is the theme of today's show, and I want to share a quote from Rumi, the Persian poet and Sufi mystic. I love this so much. He once said, "Birdsong brings relief to my longing. I am just as ecstatic as they are, but with nothing to say." The nightingale, the cuckoo, and the swallow are just three of the birds that feature prominently in Bulgarian folk songs and folklore. Le petit oiseau chante, which means the little bird sings, is a traditional Bulgarian folk song performed by Le Chant des Femmes Bulgares. The song is about a nightingale that advises you to share your love deeply and passionately right now, because troubled times are ahead and you don't want to have any regrets. Enjoy the beautiful harmonies on this track. Yeah.

Yeah. Des Bouves Solovées by Murmurosi, a band from Montreal. The nightingale, or Solovay, is widely regarded as the unofficial national bird of Ukraine. It features prominently in the country's folk songs, where it represents hope and the arrival of spring. El Pajaro is a song by Lassa that translates to the bird. But the bird isn't literal here. Lassa uses the bird as a metaphor for someone or something that lifts us out of darkness. Here's a sample of the lyrics. Look at me, I'm coming back to life. Little bird, you woke me up. Teach me how to live. Here's the song.

I do love that sound. That Scottish piper Breacha Heimbol, who's from Isle of Skye. The piece you heard is inspired by Gaelic folklore, where birds like ravens and wrens are often seen as spiritual messengers and symbols. Heimbol is drawn to the idea that there is a connection between Gaelic and the language of birds. All right, Frequencies family, settle in. It's time for some poetry from the great American poet Wallace Stevens. Listen to this verse from his poem, 13 Ways of Looking at a Blackbird. I do not know which to prefer, the beauty of inflections or the beauty of innuendos, the blackbird whistling or just after. You know, I love how Stevens invites us to consider what's more beautiful, what we hear or see, or what lingers in our minds afterwards. Here is El Balcón from Montreal singing more about the blackbird.

like this line from that song. Since I met you, I can't live without flying. A song all about the blackbird called Pauline by El Balcón.

We are closing today's Bird Song special with a song that will hopefully inspire your imagination to take flight. Sorry. Picture a falcon soaring above a city skyline, watching and waiting. This song is called Chicago Falcon, and it's by the Budos Band. We hope you dig it.

By the Bootles Band. It's a cover of a song from a Bollywood film called Bombay 405 Miles. Look for it. It's pretty funky. And that brings us to the end of Around the World in Birdsong. Before I say goodbye, I'd like to share this great quote from the American poet Emily Dickinson. She said, "I hope you love birds too. It's economical. It saves going to heaven." Frequencies is produced by Ruben Mann, JJ Laborde, and me, Errol Nazareth. You can find our playlist on CBC Music, and you can listen to past shows on the CBC Listen app. Come through next week for another hour of music and stories from here, there, and everywhere. Stay curious.

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4: You're listening to CBC Yukon. You'll be listening to the national news shortly at 4 o'clock. And right after that, join me, Dave White, for a Tuesday edition of Airplay. On today's program, we'll head down to Watson Lake and meet an outstanding young Yukoner. As well, the World Cup grinds on, a very big match today. We're going to look at that from a couple of angles on Airplay.
5: From CBC News, The World This Hour, I'm Stephanie Skanderas. The U.S. has resumed its blockade of Iranian ports. President Donald Trump says it's in response to Iran's attacks on ships in the Strait of Hormuz. The move is yet another blow to the prospect of returning to peace talks between the two countries. Iran and the U.S. have traded escalating strikes in the last few days. Today, Kuwait's military says one of its Navy vessels was targeted by Iran in a strike that injured four people. Kuwait also says it detected and intercepted several cruise missiles and dozens of drones targeting vital facilities. A man has been arrested for voyeurism in Vancouver after a camera was discovered in the women's bathroom at a FedEx facility. Six women say videos of them in the washroom were uploaded to the internet. Caroline Bargoot reports.
6: When we fight,
7: we win!
6: When we fight,
7: we win!
8: About a dozen protesters stood outside a FedEx facility in Delta, BC Monday night after an employee was arrested for voyeurism. So far, no charges have been laid. Police say a camera was found in a staff bathroom. Gurpreet Kaur organized the protest. She runs a charity that supports women experiencing sexual and domestic violence. Kaur says employees reported concerns about a man entering the woman's washroom, but nothing was done.
9: Several reports have been made by several different employees in the past 2 years. Why weren't any of those reports taken seriously? This was all preventable.
8: FedEx says it fired the employee when it learned of the allegations and has been cooperating with police. Caroline Bargoot, CBC News, Vancouver.
5: A dangerous heat wave is sweeping across much of central Canada. Temperatures and humidity are combining to push conditions into the mid-40s in some places. Warnings and advisories are in effect across parts of the Northwest Territory, Saskatchewan, Manitoba, Ontario, and Quebec. In parts of Quebec, heat and humidity combine to produce severe thunderstorms, and an orange watch for a tornado has been issued for a large area between Montreal and Quebec City. Officials are urging people to stay hydrated, to avoid strenuous outdoor activity, and to check on older people and anyone else who might be vulnerable to the heat. The Assembly of First Nations has opened its annual three-day General Assembly in Ottawa. The gathering is expected to focus on Prime Minister Mark Carney's major projects agenda. Cindy Woodhouse-Nipinak is National Chief. She says First Nations support economic growth, but they want a seat at

0: at the table.
1: The federal government can try and set up all the timelines that they want for project approvals, but they can't put a deadline on First Nations rights, and you have rights.
0: The meeting will include debate on 53 resolutions, including plans for major projects, as well as a proposed clean water bill. Spain is headed to the FIFA World Cup final, having beaten France 2-0 today. But there's some soccer news from this country to tell you about. The Northern Super League has announced its newest team will play in Winnipeg starting next year. Canada's Professional Women's Soccer League currently has clubs in six cities. Karen Pauls reports on the new addition.
2: The first expansion franchise in the NSL to Winnipeg.
3: Northern Super League president Christina Litz passing the ball to Winnipeg's team co-founders, former national and professional player Desiree Scott and former coach Rob Gale.
4: Like so many Canadian players of my generation, I had to build my career somewhere else. After today, the next generation won't have to.
5: It's well beyond time for Winnipeg to have a professional women's sports team.
3: Winnipeg already has professional men's hockey, football, basketball, and baseball teams. The men's soccer club folded last November. But York University marketing instructor Vijay Settler says this is a new opportunity for fans and brands.
6: Women's sports can tap into a crowd that perhaps maybe isn't as interested in men's sports. So.
3: A goal! And with the FIFA Women's World Cup next year, experts say it's a great time to capitalize on it. Karen Pauls, CBC News, Winnipeg.
0: And that is The World This Hour. For CBC News, I'm Stephanie Skanderas.

Good afternoon. My name is Dave White. You're tuned to Airplay on CBC Yukon. Thanks for joining us. Ahead in this hour of the show, four teams across the Yukon have received the Outstanding Youth Achievement Award. We'll speak with one of them, a Watson Lake resident who is proud to be part of that community. Also in this hour, the days of consumers quietly accepting big tech's decisions may be over. Well, whether it's the multi-million dollar lawsuits or viral campaigns, consumers are no longer relying on government regulators to put the pressure on these big companies. Our tech columnist Takara Small will have more. And many of the games at the FIFA World Cup have been thrilling with dramatic finishes. The tournament's also highlighted some inequalities in the global game as well. We'll talk about that coming up on Airplay.

0: And your CBC Regional News is coming up at 4:30. Quick check of the weather forecast first of all. Partly cloudy in Whitehorse tonight. Southeast winds at 30 kilometres an hour. Low of 13. Mainly sunny on Wednesday and 22. Clear, but a little hazy in Watson Lake this evening in 10. Mainly sunny on Wednesday and 25. Dawson City, a chance of showers overnight. A low of 10 degrees. Cloudy with a chance of showers on Wednesday and 20. And in Old Crow, a mix of sun and cloud in 10 this evening. A chance of showers on Wednesday and 17. Mostly cloudy and 20 degrees in Whitehorse right now. Southeast winds at 22, gusting to 40. Mostly cloudy, 20 in Beaver Creek. It's cloudy in Burwash and 16. Southeast winds at 23, gusting to 45. 22 in Carmax. Mostly cloudy and 22 in Dawson. Partly cloudy, 22 in Faro. 17 in Haines Junction with west-southwest winds at 18, gusting to 30. Mayo, mostly cloudy, 22, 20 in Old Crow, 23 at Pelly Ranch, 17 at Rock River on the Dempster, partly cloudy, 19 in Teslin, mainly sunny, and 21 in Watson Lake. Again in Whitehorse, mostly cloudy, 20 degrees, southeast winds at 22, gusting to 40, just about 7 minutes past 4 o'clock. Well, as you may have heard, Spain is moving on to the World Cup final after defeating France in the semifinal this afternoon in Dallas. Tomorrow, England and Argentina will clash in Atlanta in a match filled with historic subplots, he said, underestimating things. This summer's tournament appears to be a success so far. Packed stadiums, boisterous crowds, David versus Goliath games, lots of memorable moments. Also, some regional inequalities have been highlighted. For more on all this, we've reached Mika Gurrier, sports commentator with RDS on the line from sweltering Montreal. Mika, how hot is it there?
1: It's not that bad, Dave, honestly. It's very warm, very humid, but you know, it could be worse, so I'm not going to complain. As long as there are no wildfires, I think we're fine. I, if I...

0: If I complain in winter, I'm not going to complain during summer.
1: All right, so let's talk about today's game. France went in as the favorite, but not a huge favorite. I mean, Spain's a good team too. What did you think of that game today?
0: Well, I can tell you know soccer, Dave, because a lot of people thought that France was a heavy favorite because the way they played during that tournament, because they're a great team, because they're exciting, and they didn't have a lot of opposition during that tournament. That's because a lot of people haven't seen Spain play, and they don't remember that Spain beat the French team twice in the past 2 years. So that's the third win in a row against France. So it's not a huge surprise to see Spain win, and they are a very good team. They only allowed one goal in the whole tournament, so you qualify for a final, and you only allowed one goal in that tournament. That's amazing, and it shows that you have a great defense. So to me, not a huge surprise. Maybe a lot of disappointments, obviously, on the French side, but Spain is a good team, and they entered that tournament as a favorite. So we'll see what happens on Sunday and against who they'll be playing.
1: I watched a good chunk of that game, and my goodness, the skill that was on display on both sides. Like, it was just back and forth. Yamal just slightly offside a couple of times. And, oh, there was, I mean, that was a fantastic game of soccer.
0: No, it was. And Lamine Yamal didn't even make the difference. So imagine you have one of the best players, at least one, the best teenager on the planet. He just turned 19 yesterday. And you don't even need his amazing skills to win games. It means you have a great team. So, yeah, it was a beautiful game. Unfortunately for the French, they allowed a goal on a penalty shot. That was one thanks to Lamine Yamal, who had the presence of mind to put himself in the way of Lucas Digne, who kicked him without seeing him. But that was clearly a penalty. And from there on, the Spain defense just suffocated the French offense, resulting in a second goal eventually and a win by two goals.
1: All right, so that was the number one versus the number two ranked team today. Tomorrow we have number three, number four. I got to think that hasn't happened in the World Cup very often. Set us up for England-Argentina tomorrow. That should be another great game.
0: Yeah, but it's more than just a game for those two countries because there's a lot of history behind it. If you go back to 1982 and the Falkland Islands war, or if you want to call them the Malvinas in Spanish, there's a reason why it has two names. It's because the British reclaimed that island from the Argentinians. But then you fast forward to 1986, where the two teams, England and Argentina, played against each other, and that's where we witnessed the infamous hand of God by Diego Maradona, where he touched the ball with his hand, eventually scored, made a difference in the game. And a lot of Argentinians saw that as revenge for the Malvinas war. That being said, if you don't like to mix sports and politics, I got news for you. Sports and politics go hand in hand, whether you want it or not. So fast forward to 2026, and you have Argentinian players, after their win against Switzerland, singing songs about the Malvinas in preview of their game, their semifinal game tomorrow against England. So it gives you an idea. And on top of that, cherry on top of all that, they are going to wear the blue jerseys instead of their famous pinstripe blue and white jerseys. They're going to wear that blue, dark blue jersey that reminds of the jersey that they wore in 1986. So it gives you an idea of all the political implications. And then you have on the field, you have all those great players like Lionel Messi, of course, but you also have Harry Kane and Jude Bellingham. So it's going to be a good game with a lot of tension.
1: Well, you know, we've talked about this a little bit on the program as coverage of the World Cup grinds on. And, you know, the world's attention is so focused on this event that it's inevitable that some of the problems that we're kind of all experiencing, some of the tensions leak out, some terrible comments made by a Paraguayan politician.
0: Yeah,
1: I think it was the Spanish politician yesterday had some things to say about the French team.
0: The ex-president. Yep.
1: Yeah, and Argentinian fans have been coming under some criticism as well, right? Like, there's a bit of ugliness there.
0: Well, to me, there is a broader conversation to have because I feel like the fact that we have social media today and that we repeat the same story, the same info over and over by content creators, some people think they're experts on a subject because they heard a lot about it or they see it through social media. There is a history, a complicated

0: complicated history between Argentinians and the black population, the black minority. It's a fact. But you have also to take a step back and look at the broader relationship between our Western societies and black populations or minorities. And if you look at the three other countries in that World Cup, in that semifinal World Cup today, so France, England, and Spain, they all have deep colonial history. Mm-hmm. So that, to me, is a broader conversation towards racism and the way minorities are treated throughout history. But that is not to, you know, put the light or change the subject on what's going on in Argentina nowadays and the racist comments by fans and also the racist songs they made, the racist song that was also sang by a few players at the last World Cup in 2022 when they won and they were celebrating in Argentina. So, but I just think it's a broader conversation that we need to have about racism in our societies.
1: Three of the final four teams in this World Cup are European. Does that indicate some sort of gap right now in world football?
0: Well, to me, you see, it indicates a gap, but not just in world football, in the world, period. Because you look at all those teams, they have the means, they have the resources to have formation centers for their players, for their clubs, for their team. And there's a reason why the best players in the world play in Europe. They play in the five big leagues. There's a history behind it. There's also the inequalities of the world are just, you know, highlighted by sports. I don't think they're they come from sports, but they just highlight sports. Just highlights those inequalities, economic inequalities, but also sociologic inequalities. So to me, it's really just a reflection of the world nowadays.
1: Now, there was some criticism about expanding the field to 48 teams. Now they're talking about
0: no.
1: Huh?
0: Don't go to 64. I know what you're going to ask. Don't go there.
1: I mean, I have to say the 48 seems. I mean, one of the best stretches of football I watched was New Zealand versus Iran. Like, it was fantastic. Yeah. But yeah, I mean, 64 seems crazy. I mean, how long is the tournament going to take? Like a half a year?
0: Yeah, and not just that. I mean, you don't want to do it as quickly as they seem to want to do it because it took a few cycles to go from 24 to 32 mm-hmm. In the 80s. It was in 82. And then it took from 82 to 98 to go to 32. And it took from 98 to 2026 to go to 48. So it took seven cycles and five cycles to expand the World Cup, the number of teams at the World Cup. But you don't want to do that after one or two cycles only, going from 48 to 64. So to me, they should wait a little and make sure the football level is up par with the rest of the world to have a tournament that big.
1: All right. Finally, before I let you go, I'm going to put you on the spot. What do you think is going to happen tomorrow?
0: Oh, my God. I hate that part of my job. I'm expecting Argentina to win tomorrow.
1: Yeah, yeah, I'm going to take
0: and play against Spain.
1: I'm going to take England. I just think I don't know. I just think Bellingham and Kane. And the Pickford, great in net.
0: Yeah, well, the English are long overdue. Yes. Say that they've been singing "It's Coming Home" for ages. I'm guessing the bus or the train is late because it hasn't showed up since 1966.
1: I'm also a Leafs fan, so that tells you how desperate I am.
0: Well, I was going to say they're the Leafs or soccer. So. You know, you can't be perfect, right? So, yeah. Sorry about that.
1: Meeker, thank you so much for your time. I really appreciate it.
0: All right. You're welcome. Have a good day.
1: You too. Bye-bye.
0: Bye-bye.
1: Meeker Guerrier is a sports commentator for RDS. We reached him in Montreal. What a little music now from the Super Friends.

0: The music from Super Friends. Didn't time it out properly. Have to fade. 19 minutes past four. Big tech is facing a new kind of powerful adversary, its own customers. From the parent groups that successfully sued Meta and YouTube to viral pressure campaigns over data centers, users are getting louder and more organized. Our tech columnist Takara Small joins us to explain this new wave of tech activism. Hello, Takara.
1: Hi.
0: Now, it seems like lots of people are kind of pushing back against big tech. You know, what's happening there?
1: You know, a lot of it has to do with distrust of big tech that's seen a huge increase in most recent years. So there's Edelman's famous trust barometer, and what they found is there's a deepening global trust deficit, not just in Canada, but around the world when it comes to tech companies. You know, a huge decline that seems to keep growing year after year. And within Canada, you know, there are a couple of factors that play into this. One is the rise of AI. There are a lot of Canadians who are unsure, they're distrustful. They're confused about the role AI will play in the future. Two, lack of privacy controls. We've seen so many data scandals in the last couple of years. And then lastly, just the inability to control how tech shows up. There are so many companies, so many industries, whether it's healthcare, food, education, that are now integrating tech, whether it's AI or other forms, and you have no consent. There's no ability to opt out.
0: Wow. Yeah. All right. So how are consumers and grassroots organizations and other people, how are they pushing back?
1: So, you know, because consumers and, you know, community groups, they don't necessarily have the power, the money, the influence as bigger organizations, they tend to go about it in more creative ways. You know, some of that pushback looks like deleting apps or limiting, you know, your access or how often you post to social media platforms or use AI tools. It can look like class action lawsuits. You know, there's obviously the infamous parent group that sued Meta and YouTube, but just recently, Sony was the subject of a lawsuit when it decided to discontinue physical video games. And then lastly, educational campaigns, you know, community groups, grassroots groups really focus on teaching and training others about how to look at tech and in some cases, how to push back.
0: And is it actually having an impact? Is it working?
1: It's definitely having an impact of sorts. It's mixed results. I will say that a lot of this is dependent on how vocal groups are, how vocal consumers are, and how they push back. We've seen that in the US, a ban or a moratorium on data centers has started to filter across the country. New York State just announced that they themselves will have a moratorium. I think that's been successful because groups have been really focused on targeting politicians who are up for re-election. In Canada, we've seen a surge in right to repair laws. So anyone can actually go to an independent technician to fix their products without having to go to the big tech. So it is working in some ways. We're starting to see a shift on very specific measures, not overall.
0: When you look at all this activism, you know, and all this stuff that against things that we've just kind of started to accept, like what surprises you most about this pushback?
1: A lot of the pushback that has garnered headlines and is somewhat new

0: is coming from employees, you know, current and former of tech companies. So that's a little bit of a surprise because these are workers who obviously have intimate knowledge of how these companies operate, but also they have a livelihood. And, you know, advocating or protesting may, in some cases, put that at odds. You know, the type of pushback that comes from consumer groups is one thing, but when you have employees who are also speaking out, it creates more forceful activism. And I really think it does provide some level of support to consumer groups. One of the biggest, you know, protests I've seen from tech groups was what happened in 2018 during the Me Too movement, where you had 20,000 Google workers walk out during the day. That sent a message not just to leaders of Google, but also to everyday consumers that they had an ally within the industry as well.
1: And how are companies responding to all of this?
0: A lot of companies, depending on how big they are, how deep their wallets are, you know, they're recognizing a lack of public trust really puts their market share and their market power at risk. So you're seeing them lobby, you know, in some cases on, you know, bypassing regulations and laws for data centers. You're seeing sometimes these big companies actively promote how they're trying to improve the workforce, privacy. You know, these appear in billboards or campaigns or ads. And then you're starting to see companies kind of, you know, take a step back from some of the more forceful language around AI. I mean, there's a time when CEOs were constantly talking about how AI is going to eliminate white collar jobs. Now you're seeing CEOs talk about how it should be used to improve workplaces. You know, even Elon Musk talking about, you know, universal basic income. You're starting to see the language change too.
1: Now, you know, this has been building for a while, right? Like there's been like an unease, you know, how intrusive things are. And it now just seems like a lot of stuff is just kind of a lot of water's just coming over the dam. So in your view, is this the beginning of something? Is this the beginning of a new era and people start to pay more attention to what these companies are doing and push back on it?
0: We're definitely entering a new era of tech activism. At one point, you know, this type of, you know, very vocal advocacy was the domain of like very specific tech groups, very specific business groups. You know, sometimes it would be internal employee unions who are pushing back, but now we're seeing it spread to the average person and it's impacting people who usually would not be as focused or care as much about how tech changes the world. You know, AI has united artists, activists, celebrities, researchers. It's been a unifier in a way that no other campaign or advocacy has done before. And I don't think that's going to disappear because now you have the average person who's more aware, more attuned, and seeking out more information. This is just going to be a new normal that I think tech companies will have to get on board with.
1: Interesting. I'm sure we'll talk about it again too. Thank you so much, Dakara.
0: My pleasure.
1: Dakara Small is the technology columnist for us here on AirPlay. She joins us every Tuesday. 26 minutes past four. It's time for the afternoon business report.
2: Good afternoon. We have new data on car prices today. Shows that prices are coming down a little bit. This is from Auto Trader's quarterly price index. It shows that the average price of a new car in Canada is down more than 2% year over year to $63,000. The price of used cars is down as well. The average price for a used vehicle is $36,000 and change. Those prices, though, are still a far cry from where they were pre-COVID. And that lack of affordability comes at a time when, according to Auto Trader, most consumers care about affordability above anything else. Barish Akurek is the Vice President of Insights and Intelligence at Auto Trader, and he told me that things are getting better just slowly.
3: In the last few years, the availability has improved slightly. Again, compared to where it used to be, it's still below because, again, 45 million fewer cars are in the market. It has improved. So there are more cars coming into the market, especially both on the new and used side. But again, if you look at the average prices, they have come up.
2: When he says that prices are up from before COVID, it was just 7 years ago that the average used car price was $26,000. So an increase of $10,000 between then and now. Let's look south of the border now.

0: U.S. inflation numbers. We've seen a cooling of inflation for the month of June. Prices dropped 0.4% from May to June, which doesn't sound like a lot, but it was the largest monthly drop in prices in 4 years in the United States. Part of that drop was based on falling oil prices and a trend that we know has since reversed. But if you exclude food and energy, core prices stayed flat in June. Fed Chair Kevin Warsh called the numbers, quote, positive relative to expectations, but did say today that it is far from mission accomplished when it comes to taming U.S. inflation. Still, Cash Pashutin from First Avenue Council here in Canada says that at the very least, the June numbers should prevent the need for an interest rate hike.
1: Rates not going up certainly bodes well for the economy, the consumer, and also the markets. Markets don't like to see rates go up. And so all of that overall is certainly a positive surprise.
0: Speaking of rates, we'll get the next interest rate decision from the Bank of Canada tomorrow morning. It's expected to remain the same. And we'll get our own inflation numbers for June on Monday. Finally, we could see a class action lawsuit against StubHub. It is a proposed lawsuit right now. It was filed by a New York ticket buyer who alleges deceptive practices and fraudulent misrepresentation by StubHub, the massive online ticket reseller. Those allegations are tied to CBC reporting from last week. They uncovered connections between StubHub and large-scale ticket scalpers. It also uncovered that CEO Eric Baker runs a hedge fund that itself engages in millions of dollars worth of ticket reselling on the platform. And so this New York ticket buyer, Louis Sankini, argues that if he had been aware of those connections, he would not have used the site to buy tickets, as he did for a New York Red Bulls game in 2024 and for a Kiss concert in 2023. And so between World Cup ghost tickets and this new proposed class action, we are far from done talking about the ticket resale marketplace. For CBC Radio, I'm Paul McGowan.
2: Thank you, Paul. Coming up in the next half hour, we're going to talk about some interesting new signs in Dawson City. 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
3: This is CBC News. Good afternoon. I'm Chris Windier. We begin in the Northwest Territories, where the Ekati Diamond Mine is set to close for good. A court-supervised process to sell the mine attracted no bidders before the July 10th deadline. A BC court then placed the mine into receivership under the management of PricewaterhouseCoopers. The company's owner, Arctic Canadian Diamond Company, entered creditor protection in May. It's expected to run out of cash in the next week. The NWT government is holding $325 million of the company's money for environmental security. Well, with wildfire smoke lingering across much of the Northwest Territories, air quality health indexes are recording higher levels of risk. Territorial health officials say wearing an N95 mask can make a significant difference in protecting your health. Samantha Lee has more.
4: There's a push to protect yourself from the health effects of wildfire smoke. Wear a mask. That's what the NWT's Chief Public Health Officer, Dr. Cami Condola, is recommending.
5: If you have an N95, that kind of respirator is very adept at reducing your exposure to small particles. But it's really important that mask is well-fitting, and it is recommended that you use that.
4: Yellowknife Emergency Room Dr. Courtney Howard agrees. She says any exposure to fine toxic particles in smoke can cause inflammation, increasing the risk of respiratory disease and, in some cases, heart attack, cancer, and premature death.
6: We don't want our kids to get cancer long term. And so these are decisions we need to make on an everyday basis to protect our health now and into the future.
4: Yellowknife and surrounding communities have been experiencing smoky days recently due to wildfires. Territorial officials are also urging people to regularly check air quality health indexes and use air filtration systems. But they say the best way to reduce exposure on smoky days may be the simplest solution of all. Stay indoors. Samantha Lee, CBC News, Yellowknife.
3: To the Yukon now, where Premier Curry Dixon sees room to improve the Yukon Development Corporation. Dixon says the company needs to be untangled from another government entity, the Yukon Energy Corporation.
7: The You've got two boards on top of each other. You've got the Development Corporation overseeing the work of the Energy Corporation and the Energy Corporation board overseeing the work of the Energy Corp itself. And we just think there's some duplication there. So there's an opportunity for improvement. What exactly that looks like is going to be determined by this process.
3: Dixon says there's a chance for the Development Corporation to drive economic development while the Energy Corporation oversees the electricity grid. The Premier has asked his Energy and Economic Development Ministers to review the Development Corporation's mandate and report back. The Blood Ties Four Directions Center held its annual Hep C Carnival in White.

0: Jeopardy, along with giveaways. There was also a barbecue with staff serving burgers and hot dogs for people. Jill Alhus is Blood Ties Executive Director. She says it is a popular event.
1: People love the opportunity to play some games. Everyone loves a prize. And we also have a nurse here who is doing sexually transmitted and bloodborne infection testing. She can also provide vaccinations and give people some information about how they can keep themselves safe and access the services they might need.
0: The carnival takes place 2 weeks before World Hepatitis Day on July 28th. The WHO, the World Health Organization, rather, estimates more than 300 people worldwide have Hep B or C. Both can cause severe liver damage, but are treatable if detected. And finally, an institution of the Northwest Territories tourism industry died earlier this month. Chummy Plummer started working as a fishing guide at his family's lodge on Great Slave Lake in the 1950s. He was just 13 years old at the time. Since then, he operated 5 hunting and fishing lodges in the territory. Yvonne Quick was a longtime friend and colleague of Plummer's.
2: He was, I think, a good ambassador for the Northwest Territories. He would go to the sports shows and visit with people, whether they were coming to his lodge or not.
0: Quick says Plummer was a pillar of the tourism industry in the territory. That is your CBC Regional News to this hour. National and international news is coming up at the top of the hour. And for Northern stories anytime, visit our website. That's at cbc.ca/north. I'm Chris Windier.
3: Thank you, Chris. Let's take a look at the weather forecast now. A partly cloudy evening in Whitehorse. Southeast winds at 30 kilometers an hour, a low of 13. We should be mainly sunny again on Wednesday, a high of 22. Partly cloudy in 9 in Teslin tonight, sunny in 22 on Wednesday. Partly cloudy in Atlin and 7 this evening, mainly sunny tomorrow in 19. Partly cloudy in 9 degrees in Haines Junction tonight, a mix of sun and cloud and 19 degrees on Wednesday. Partly cloudy in the Kluane Lake area this evening, southeast winds at 30 gusting to 50 and 10 degrees. Becoming cloudy in the afternoon Wednesday with a chance of showers and a high of 19. Watson Lake clear, though a little hazy tonight, low of 10. Wednesday should be mainly sunny and 25. Mainly cloudy and 13 in Pelly and Carmacks tonight. A chance of showers on Wednesday with a high of 20. Faro and Ross River partly cloudy this evening, a low of 10 degrees. A mix of sun and cloud Wednesday, a high of 21. Mainly cloudy and 8 in Beaver Creek tonight. Cloudy with a chance of showers Wednesday and 19. In Mayo, mainly cloudy this evening, a low of 12. A chance of showers on Wednesday and 20. A chance of showers overnight in Dawson City with a low of 10 degrees. Cloudy with a chance of showers Wednesday and 20 degrees. In Old Crow, a mix of sun and cloud tonight, a low of 10. A mix of sun and cloud and a chance of showers Wednesday and 17. And on the Dempster, mainly cloudy and 12 this evening. Showers expected Wednesday, 10 millimeters in total with a high of 16 degrees. Once again in Whitehorse, partly cloudy tonight. Southeast winds at 30 kilometers an hour with a low of 13 degrees. We should be mainly sunny on Wednesday with a high of 22. Mostly cloudy, 21 in Whitehorse right now. South-southeast winds at 26, gusting to 37. 20 degrees in Beaver Creek. Mostly cloudy and 16 in Burwash. Southeast winds at 24, gusting to 49. 22 in Carmax. Mostly cloudy and 23 in Dawson. Mostly cloudy, 23 in Faro. 18 in Haines Junction with west-southwest winds at 17, gusting to 32. Mayo, mostly cloudy and 23, 20 in Old Crow, 23 at Pelly Ranch, 17 at Rock River on the Dempster, partly cloudy and 20 in Teslin. It's mainly sunny and 22 in Watson Lake. Again in Whitehorse, mostly cloudy, 21. South-southeast winds at 26, gusting to 37.

22 minutes now before 5. New signs featuring the Han language have popped up around Dawson City. The signs are located near the Trinquijou Daycare on 2nd Avenue. They say, kids are playing and you drive around slowly in the traditional language of the Trondikwichin. The signs were made in collaboration with the town, the First Nations Heritage Department, and Trondikwichin Elders.

0: and translators. Stephen Johnson is the town's mayor. CBC's Chris McIntyre spoke with him about the initiative.
1: Anytime that we can promote the Han language, I'm very pleased about that. I didn't realize that those signs have been put up, so I'm very pleased that our Public Works Department has taken that on and done that.
2: Now, what does it say about, you know, the relationship and how it continues to grow between the Toronto Gwich'in and the city of Dawson? Not necessarily compared to other communities, but I mean, to reflect the relationship and how, you know, interconnected it is. I mean, could you touch on that?
1: I went to high school in the Paw, Manitoba, and I lived on the Paw Reserve. There was a school there with an apartment above. The school was no longer used, but the apartment was used, and my dad was employed by Indian Affairs, as it was called at the time. And I think the relationship there was pretty good, but the relationship that I see here in Dawson is absolutely tremendous. We are an integrated community, which is marvelous. I believe we like each other. I believe we stand up for basically the same kind of things. I put together a presentation for the FCM, the Federation of Canadian Municipalities in Edmonton, regarding heritage governance. But I went a little further than that. I spoke about our relationship in general. And that I really believe that if anybody was listening, they should actually be asking us about this relationship, because I think it's a model for Canada.
2: You know, being a part of these sort of initiatives and pushing this forward, I mean, how does it make you feel as the mayor, but also just as a Dawsonite?
1: Well, you know, forget about being a mayor. I'm going to give you a little story, Chris. When I was much, much younger, as I mentioned, I live in the Paw, Manitoba, Cree territory, Swampy Cree. And my uncle had a menswear store. And one day I was working there as a summer job or something. And this First Nations elder woman came into the store. And she basically was looking around. And she obviously wanted to buy something. And I went up to help her. And she said she didn't speak English. I didn't really know what to do, but I spoke with one of the other chaps who was working there, an older fellow, and I said, this lady, I think she'd like to buy some of these stuff and speak English. And, you know, she was clearly First Nations. And he said, I'll take care of it. And Bert was an older guy. He was a white person. And he walked up to her and he spoke her language. It was, I got to tell you, Chris, it was one of the loveliest things I've ever seen, because you could see her melt with, oh my goodness, now I've got someone to help me. It was just astonishingly lovely. He had grown up in a Cree community in Saskatchewan, and had learned the language when he was a very, very young person. It was just a lovely, lovely moment. So language is so important. And, you know, in order to communicate with each other, we need to know language of some sort or other. And way back when, of course, they had their own language. And we have to respect that. That's really, really important, to respect what they had and what they should have. And so I'm very pleased that we're doing that, because it shows we're trying to be inclusive, and that's a very good thing.
0: Stephen Johnson is the mayor of Dawson City. The new Han language signs can be found on 2nd Avenue in the community. He was speaking with CBC Yukon's Chris McIntyre. 17 minutes before 5, well, 4 teens from the Yukon have been recognized for the impact they make in their communities. Vicky Lee Lin Zheng is a 17-year-old from Watson Lake. She received the Outstanding Youth Achievement Award for her volunteer work at the hospital and the local elementary school. I reached her in Watson Lake earlier today.

0: Good afternoon, Vicky.
1: Hello.
0: And congratulations.
1: Thank you so much.
0: Were you aware you were outstanding before you got this award, or was it a surprise to you?
1: I wouldn't say outstanding, but it was definitely a surprise when I heard about me getting the award. I was very excited.
0: Yeah, how do they phone up and tell you that you're outstanding? How does this come about?
1: Well, I got it through an email, but when I was at school when I got the email, and my principal who nominated me also got the email. So he ran to me as soon as he saw the email. I was like, I just saw the email, and then I got really excited.
0: So tell me, like, what was your reaction?
1: I was very excited. I've been anticipating for it for a long time, and yeah, it's been a build up.
0: So tell me about the work you're doing. Like, why did you receive this recognition?
1: But yeah, I do lots of school-involved stuff and lots of volunteering throughout my community. Within the school, I'm in student council, and I, you know, correlated lots of spirit days and weeks, and then we've done lots of intramural stuff, lots of house team challenges, and then we've also developed a yearbook. That was really nice. And then through the community, I've volunteered with the hospital as a friendly visitor. And in my local elementary school, I've helped in a classroom where I've assisted the teachers and helped the students.
0: Wow. So why do you do all that stuff, Vicky?
1: For the hospital, I first did it because I wanted to get experience within the medical field, because I'm very interested in a career in the medical field. And then I really enjoyed the aspects of, like, helping people, because it was really rewarding when someone would recognize me on the streets, because I, you know, was there to see them and help them at one point. And then I just really enjoyed that, and it was such a motivational aspect for me to keep going.
0: And what about work with the elementary school kids? Why do you do that?
1: Same reason. Because, you know, I was working with the kindergarten class, and these are little kids, and it was super fun and rewarding when these little kids would remember me outside of the classroom. They'd be like, hey, Vicky, do you remember me? I'm like, of course I remember you. I just saw you last week.
0: So, like, I don't want to put words in your mouth, but, like the reward is nice, but it sounds like you really do just enjoy the volunteer work, eh?
1: Yeah, of course.
0: Yeah. Do you have a story or anything in particular that sort of tells people a little bit about what you're about and what your work is like?
1: Not particularly. I think it's just all of the experiences built up. I don't have, like, a specific story, because I like all of my experiences.
0: Now tell me a little bit about your life in Watson Lake. Like, are you born and raised there? Has it been a lifelong thing for you?
1: No. I was actually, I'm an immigrant. I immigrated in from China to Canada when I was about 7, and I've been here ever since, and this is actually my 10th year anniversary here.
0: Oh, wow. Wow, that's quite a, that's, why did your, do you know why your parents decided to come to the Yukon and Watson Lake in particular?
1: For work at first, but then we eventually got our own restaurant, and now we're restaurant owners.
0: Oh, yeah? Wow, so
1: yeah.
0: your folks have a restaurant there. We're like, what's
1: it
0: called?
1: Yeah, the New Nugget Restaurant. We're one of 3 in town.
0: And do you spend a lot of time there?
1: Oh, for sure. Especially during the summer. But it's been great. I love talking to tourists and meeting tourists and hearing where they're traveling to and from.
0: Yeah, yeah. I mean, have you met anybody interesting this year?
1: Not particularly this year. It's actually been, I would say, one of the slower seasons, but it's been still pretty good.
0: It's kind of just getting going, too, in a lot of ways, isn't
1: yeah.
0: it?
1: Yeah, sure.
0: All right, so you mentioned, Vicky, that you're interested in looking at, you know, some kind of career in medicine, is it? Like, what are your plans?
1: I'm going to first do an undergrad for a Bachelor of Science, and then I really hope to go into dentistry afterwards. I originally wanted to be a doctor of some kind, but I thought about it and I really didn't want to be cutting into people. But I really like the art of, like, dentistry, because it's kind of, like, really creative, which I enjoy, because you have to, like, mold teeth and stuff, and you still get and I still get to be hands-on and help people firsthand.
0: Wow. And do you know where you're going to go to university? That's in the fall, is it?
1: Yes, I'll be going to U of A.
0: And how do you feel about that?
1: I'm super excited. I'm really excited to see what the difference is from going from Watson Lake to a big city like Edmonton.
0: What's the best thing about living in Watson Lake?
1: I think the community, just the fact that I know everyone. Each time there's a community event, I say hi to everyone, and I just love that everyone responds to me with, like, the same exact excitement that I see when I see them.
0: All right, well, you know, Edmonton's a big town. You're not going to get that in Edmonton, at least not right off.
1: Yes, for sure.
0: Sometimes it's nice to be a little bit anonymous, isn't it?
1: Mm-hmm.
0: All right, so the Outstanding Youth Achievement Award, do you get a big plaque with that? Is there a statue? Like, what do you get?
1: I got a few posters, which I'm really excited about, because I just get to get plastered around all over town, and then I believe I get a $250 check.
0: Awesome. Wow.
1: Yeah.
0: Well, that'll come in handy at school, eh?
1: For sure.
0: All right, is there anybody you'd like to thank or anything like that before we let you go, Vicky?
1: I think definitely my principal Ryan and my guidance counselor, also vice principal Miss Crum. They've just been like helping me and like really encouraging me throughout my entire like high school experience. And I don't think I would have like gotten here without their support and help.
0: Great. Well, listen, it was really nice to talk to you today. Congratulations once again.
1: Yeah, this is great. Thank you so much.
0: That was Vicky Lin Zheng, one of four Yukon youth who received the Outstanding Youth Achievement Award this year. We reached Vicky in Watson Lake. It's 10 minutes before 5. You're listening to Airplay on CBC Yukon. My name is Dave White. Well, as we mentioned off the top of the program, Spain played France in the first 2026 FIFA World Cup semifinal game today. Spoiler alert, Spain won 2-0, 2-0, if you prefer. Before the results were in, CBC's Alexa Mackay chatted with Steve Berger-Husson. He was rooting for France and hosts World Cup watch parties at his restaurant, The Cork and Fork.
2: Hi, I'm Steve Berger-Husson. I'm the owner of the Caribou Arvin Park and the Cork and Fork restaurant. And today, a big day because we have a respective French venue because it's French national holiday. So we have a seat of New York. And so, yeah, we have a lot of real French dishes today.
3: So, Steve, talk to me about rooting for your team throughout this World Cup. They've been a favorite team since the start. Just what's it been like to see your team in the tournament?
2: Well, it's great, you know, because I follow all these individual players in their respective clubs throughout Europe, and like seeing them play together, like on a national team, that's like something exceptional, and especially like for those like on their team, they are the best players in the world. Like, if you take Mbappe, Barcelona, or Dembele, they are like among the best.
3: Cork and Fork has hosted FIFA World Cup watch parties since the beginning of the tournament. Tell me about the atmosphere. What's it like to experience that here?
2: Yeah, it was absolutely awesome. We saw like people coming and cheering for their countries. I didn't know that like for a few days ago that there were so many Norwegians living in the Yukon. When I saw them all in their shirts, I was crazy. I thought the Vikings were coming and attack us. And same for England or the Netherlands.
3: And this game is a little different. We're in the semi-final now. It's France versus Spain. How does this Spain feel different?
2: Reaching the final is the goal. You know, winning the final is one thing. Of course, you get world champion, but you have to make the final for being there. So this game is really as important as the final.
3: Do you have predictions for the final on Sunday?
2: Of course, France will win.
0: No, they won't. That's Steve Berger-Husson, owner of the Cork and Fork restaurant. A disappointing result for him and for any fan of France or stylish soccer shirts, obviously. Alexa also caught up with a few of the dozen or so fans who are at the restaurant to watch the game.
4: Yeah, my name is Sean Ritter. I live in Whitehorse, but I actually grew up in New Jersey.
3: Okay, and I'm told that you are a regular here. Why do you come out to Cork and Fork to watch the games?
4: I have loved the Cork and Fork for years, and it's so nice to see people really coming out for the World Cup, and I've never seen it so crowded, and I love this place.
3: Yeah, and talk to me a bit about that atmosphere. We are in Whitehorse, of all places that we could be, watching one of the biggest sporting events in the world. What's it like to experience that atmosphere here?
4: Oh, it's the best. I mean, obviously, like the Francophone, you know, the population in the Yukon is quite high, and people really want to see France advance. They're a super fun team to watch. So yeah, it's really nice to see the excitement in the crowd and in the territory, and I'm happy to be here for it.
3: And you told me that you're rooting for France. How do you think the team has played so far?
4: I think they've been okay. They've seemed a bit tentative. I'm just waiting for the front three to really like get unlocked, and I think we're in for a really great second half.
3: And you've watched most of the games here, if not all. Predictions of who's going to win the whole thing?
4: I think it's got to be France. You know, we'll see how the second half it goes, but I think the winner of this one is going to win the whole thing.
5: Okay, I'm Roy Ness. I'm partial to Spain. Being here, I have to keep a low profile because most of the fans are French, but I like Spain ever since 08 when I watched them win the World Cup. And Iniesta got a beautiful goal with minutes left.
3: Oh, that's reasons like that. They call it the beautiful game, right?
5: Oh, it is beautiful. It's fun to watch. And it, you know, I'm more of a hockey fan, but soccer's up there too.
3: You mentioned that you have to keep a low profile rooting for Spain here. What's that like to be one of the only Spain fans in a group of France fans?
5: Well, I'm not a rabid French fan. I like Mbappe and Rabiot and all the French great French players. But I also, I don't know, I guess if Spain wins, I'll be happy. If France wins, I'll be happy too.
3: The finals on Sunday. Predictions of who we're going to see?
5: I think it's going to be, it'll be either France or Spain. That's a barn burner. This is a really good game. So I think it'll be France and England.
6: Hi, I'm Mary Jelly. I'm from France.
3: Okay, you're from France. Yes. What's it been like to see your country so far in the World Cup?
6: So happy, so excited. It's so good, and it's good atmosphere here. It's like amazing, good vibe. People, it's like France, Germany, from everywhere, and it's so good.
3: And talk to me about that. What's it like to watch these games with other fans?
6: It's so good because the French, they are very good fans. You know, we won't win. We will win. So I love it. I love that. I love this vibe, you know.
3: Predictions as we head into the final on Sunday?
6: For sure, France. I'm thinking 3-2. It starts Spain, and after French, go like crazy. And he will win.
3: And how are you celebrating if France wins?
6: Very good. You will see who is the French people.
0: CBC's Alexa Mackay at the Cork and Fork, speaking with a few hopeful fans during the Spain and France semifinal that ended up 2-0 for Spain. They will play either Argentina or England in the final on Sunday, Argentina and England in the second semifinal tomorrow. How about a little music now that we'll send out to most of the country, not the Yukon? It's from Begonia, and it is a tune called Hotter Than the Sun.

0: It's Begonia with Hotter Than the Sun. Comes from a record called Fantasy Life, just shortlisted for the Polaris Prize. Begonia's second time on the shortlist. Coming up in the next half hour of the program, the Cook Shack Sessions are back on here in the Yukon, a summertime event that a lot of people really dig. We're going to learn everything we need to know about them in next hour.
1: From CBC News, The World This Hour, I'm Stephanie Skanderas. A dangerous heat wave is sweeping across much of central Canada. Temperatures and humidity are combining to push conditions into the mid-40s in some places. Warnings and advisories are in effect across parts of the Northwest Territories, Saskatchewan, Manitoba, Ontario, and Quebec. In parts of Quebec, heat and humidity combine to produce severe thunderstorms, and an orange watch for a tornado has been issued for a large area between Montreal and Quebec City. Officials are urging people to stay hydrated, to avoid strenuous outdoor activity, and to check on anyone who might be vulnerable to the heat. The chief of the Toronto Police is calling for law reform. Myron Demke wants first-degree murder charges to apply to those who commit deadly shootings in public spaces. It comes after two people died and five others were injured during a shooting at a street festival Saturday evening.
2: Quite literally across the city, people have been shaken and their sense of safety has been shaken. That needs to be given perspective in the court system. It needs to be treated with the utmost power of the law.
1: No arrests have been made so far. Demke says the police force is constantly evaluating how it can better protect the community. He spoke as the city prepares to host the Toronto Caribbean Carnival, one of the biggest street festivals in North America. The U.S. president is standing down on his threat to charge for passage through the Strait of Hormuz. Donald Trump announced a 20% toll yesterday, but the U.S. has resumed its blockade of Iranian ports. Nick Harper has more.
3: The Gulf states are going to invest a tremendous amount of money into the United States. I think it's actually much better.
4: The U.S. president laying out his new plan. Instead of charging a toll, Donald Trump claimed the leaders of Gulf nations had phoned him to pledge billions and billions of dollars of investments. The president teased more announcements in the coming days.
3: We have tremendous oil partnerships all of a sudden being formed over the last short period of time, and I guess you're going to be announcing them this week or next week, but massive.
4: But the U.S. blockade again sees the American Navy preventing Iran-flagged, as well as Iran-linked, vessels from entering and exiting Iranian ports. It follows three consecutive nights of U.S. strikes on Iran and escalating threats, raising fears diplomacy is dead, military action is once again the way forward. Nick Harper for CBC News, Washington.
1: A former Manitoba MP and mayor is speaking out after RCMP seized hundreds of firearms from his home. 78-year-old Inky Mark is charged with a dozen weapons-related offenses. Karen Pauls has more.
5: We know he's a firearm collector, but that's really all we know at this time.
6: RCMP Corporal Barry Kirby says police seized 439 firearms from Inky Mark's Dauphin home, including an antique cannon, ammunition, and more than $300,000. In an interview Tuesday, Mark told CBC News he's been collecting since the early 1970s.
7: All the stuff I have, a lot of it is illegal because policies, laws change.